0: Nunavut.
1: Most Winnipeggers CBC News is talking to like the idea some police will be on two wheels instead of four. The WPS unveiled 16 new electric bikes, saying it will let officers quickly get to places not accessible to cruisers.
2: It's great because before this place was so dirty and lots of homeless people making mess and dents, and it was unsafe for us to walk because they were shouting.
1: That's Jay Shreya Patel speaking to us on her daily walk in Stephen Juba Park. The bikes will be deployed often to similar paths along the rivers and for major events. A new report shows the city of Winnipeg's operations are further away from a goal of being net zero. Total greenhouse gas emissions rose 1.6% last year, with the biggest factor being the dump's methane. Water and Waste Committee Chair Councillor Ross Eady still thinks they can reach the target by 2050.
3: It is disappointing. We're not happy about it. We want to get to that zero. But like, there's many big things that still need to be moved into place, like the curbside compost collection, which will be a huge reduction.
1: That program is expected to be in place in 4 years. A capture system at the Brady Road landfill had to be shut down last year for repairs and contributed to the increase in methane. It comes in all sizes and can wreak havoc.
4: That's just one hailstone. Storms obviously have hundreds, if not thousands, of these size hailstones.
1: Jack Hamilton fired a hail cannon, which hurtled a piece of the round ice into vinyl siding, leaving behind a golf ball-sized hole. He's with the Canadian Severe Storms Laboratory and Northern Hail Project. He and others are here to talk about the work they study in the recent storms, including one that pummeled the Manitoba area June 9th.
4: The biggest we found so far is up to 8 centimeters, which is pretty large hail for that time of year. And thankfully, it didn't cause too much damage. But if that were to happen in the city, for example, there could be large swaths of damage to residential buildings, windows, siding, roofs, and that sort of thing. And these storms happen across Canada.
1: A team also surveyed damage caused by heavy rain in Stonewall. That is the CBC News from Winnipeg. For news anytime, you can always head to cbc.ca/Manitoba. Let's turn to your forecast now. In Winnipeg, a few clouds overnight, the low of 13. Brandon, partly cloudy, chance of showers, risk of a thunderstorm, then fog developing and down to 12. Dauphin, a few clouds, chance of precipitation, then fog as well, the low of 11. Flin Flon and the Paw, chance of showers, risk of a thundershower in 14. Thompson, good chance of some precipitation, down to 11. Churchill, a few clouds and 4. 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
5: Hello again and welcome back. I'm Neil Kirksall.
6: And I'm Chris Howden. This is As It Happens, the Thursday edition, part two. Coming up.
5: Shaking their heads, a seismologist tells us the two powerful earthquakes that shook Venezuela one after the other were not typical. She says she and her colleagues have a lot of questions about what happened.
6: The unbearable lightness of being. A scientist says he's delighted by the two rare planets that he helped discover, which are about as big as Jupiter and are lighter than cotton candy.
5: And grad expectations. On Newfoundland and Labrador's Change Island, the local high school has just 2 students graduating this year. One of them describes the quiet life there and her big plans for the future. Stay tuned.

0: Today's students in France are struggling to learn in baking classrooms, and teachers are struggling to teach. The country continues to break heat records, with temperatures across France reaching above 40 degrees Celsius again today. Thousands of schools are closed, but thousands of others have just reduced their hours or remain completely open as usual. And now teaching unions across the country are encouraging their members to strike over working conditions. The unions released a joint statement that reads in part, quote, "The national education system is distinguished by its blatant unpreparedness for this type of situation," unquote. Sebastian Vieille is a secondary school English teacher and the national secretary of SNALC, one of France's largest teachers' unions. We reached him in Sainte-Marie in eastern France.
1: Sebastian, what kind of heat are you feeling today where you are?
2: Well, in the east of France where I live, the temperatures are about 40, which is quite hot.
1: Have you ever experienced heat like this at this point, so early in the summer?
2: No, never in my life, yeah. And I'm about 50 years old.
1: What does it feel like?
2: Well, you feel extremely tired all day long. And it's, you have to make efforts doing the slightest thing.
1: Yeah. I've experienced it in summers elsewhere, but it is new for a lot of people. It can also be, can make you lethargic. But it can also be very dangerous, as you know, especially for children. Your students are older. They're in their exam period right now. They have to come in for tests. How is that going, given the heat?
2: Yeah, it's... we have had a few of them feeling sick. It's difficult conditions. Well, we are lucky the government decided that the exams would be in the morning. But for some overalls, they could not do that. So we are quite worried for that day, for the day of the oral exams, yeah.
1: And are there any sorts of measures inside the spaces, inside the schools, fans, air conditioning? How are you coping?
2: Air conditioning is out of question. We do not have that in our schools. We try to use some... ventilators, yeah, that's it. That's the word, yes. We don't have that. Everybody's trying to do their best, we don't have the means to do what we should do.
1: Do you think that in the future, air conditioning or things like that would be considered or possible?
2: We hope so, but it requires money, and I don't think our government is... is inclined to do that.
1: What are you hearing from other teachers who teach who are teaching younger students, elementary age students? What are they experiencing?
2: The conditions are really difficult. What they do is they advise the families to keep the children at home in the afternoons, because after 10 a.m. it's really, really difficult, and it could be dangerous. In some schools, you know, where the students are about 10 to 14, there have been some sicknesses and some kids fainting, which is, it's horrible, really.
1: For a lot of parents, though, I mean, they may not have childcare, they may work. What are you hearing from parents about what they can and cannot do?
2: Well, parents are calling the grandparents to try to help, but some can't. So the teachers in the primary schools, they use strategies to take care of the kids, like games with water, things like that. But it's not teaching anymore. It's trying to do our best with the situation.
1: And so you and other unions put out this joint statement. You've said the government is not prepared for heat. You've talked about the lack of funding. Mm-hmm. Were there warnings of this kind of thing as summers have gotten hotter there? What kinds of things do you think officials should have done?
2: Well, we have been through that sort of situations for a few years now, and we still don't see anything coming. There should be decisions like you talked about air conditioning, which could be one thing, but there is also the use of you know, trees, greening the schools, which could be something, better insulation. But once again, it requires money, and we don't see money coming for that, which is really a shame.
1: I spoke with a life-saving official in France yesterday about the heat and the drowning deaths, and he said the country really needs to completely rethink things, specifically the way it deals with these kinds of temperatures. Are you getting a sense from what the government is saying at this point that this might be the year that, that changes things?
2: Well, we will see. We are waiting for changes. I don't know what will come of the elections next year. Let's hope the future government will take care of the situation. But, you know, when you have a minister of education who said recently on TV that he didn't have air conditioning in his own office because he wants to be in solidarity with

0: permitted to go in, not cannot go in on arterial streets. There's a lot of schools on arterial roads where emergency vehicles have to go. And we know that, you know, you can see the rates. We have speed humps on lots and lots of these roads, and drivers still fly through them. We know that we're using every tool we can, and that doesn't make up for losing the speed cameras. The speed cameras were the single most effective tool we had. They reduced speeding by 45%, and it went right back up as soon as they were taken away.
1: In its reporting on this, the Toronto Star has a statement from a spokesperson for the transportation minister who says, quote, to date, Toronto has received over $10 million in the initial allocation. This is of money from the province, and have yet to submit their application for further funding through the Road Safety Initiative Fund, unquote. Yeah, so they're saying they're giving you money, they've got money waiting for calming infrastructure, and you're not taking it.
0: Well, they're giving us a tiny bit of money once, which will replace a very small part of what used to work 24/7 indefinitely. That's not enough money to pay for the crossing guards for even 1 year, which the speed cameras paid for every year. It's not enough money to replace even a tenth of the speed cameras with police officers. And yes, they did just release eligibility for further application, but they've got a very complicated application process that our staff are working through. Our staff do their work. They follow the rules and the evidence. It's the province that doesn't. Yes, of course, we'll apply, but we know that it's a tiny pittance. It doesn't deal with the central problem, and it won't make our streets safe.
1: We reached out to the transportation minister's office to request an interview. Have not heard back as you and I have this conversation, but as you know, the provincial government clearly feels that banning these cameras was the right thing to do. It's a win politically for them that they feel that way. Our listeners, though, we've also had other conversations about this issue, including when they were operating these cameras, they were being routinely vandalized. So what do you think you and your colleagues at the city could or should do to address how so many people feel about this technology?
0: People don't like getting caught when they break the rules. That's true. And this provincial government has empowered drivers to feel that they shouldn't get caught. Whether taking the speed cameras away is a political win, to me, depends on how long it takes before there's a tragedy that grabs the public by the heart. We know it'll happen sooner or later.
1: To go back to something you were saying earlier, the report also points out that in the 6 months since speed cameras were pulled out, two deadly traffic incidents happened within 100 meters of where two of those cameras were. How do you know that those deaths were connected to speeding?
0: Well, I have to rely on our staff. But we know, as I say, we've got lots and lots of data that the faster the car is going, the more likely the pedestrian is to die. So this speeding means that those drivers are putting the risks, they're putting the lives of children at risk, children just walking to school. And we know that kids who walk to school are more independent, they pay attention better, they've got better results in class, they're happier. And now our parents having to say, we can't let our kids walk to school because it's much less safe to walk to school now than it was 6 months ago. And that, unfortunately, is true.
1: Having this kind of data can be powerful. How do you and other counselors plan to use it? Is there a plan to try to get these cameras installed again?
0: Oh, absolutely. We're telling our constituents, we're talking to you, we're working with the victims of road violence. There's wonderful people who are standing up over and over again to talk about what road violence has made to their lives and their families' lives. And I'm going to keep amplifying those stories until either this government listens or they get replaced. Sooner or later, we'll have someone who cares about evidence and cares about children. And that's not the Ford government.
1: Councillor, I appreciate this. Thank you.
0: Thank you so much.
2: Diane Sachs is the city councillor for Toronto's Ward 11, University Rosedale. We reached her earlier today at City Hall.

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0: As rescue and recovery efforts continue in Venezuela, researchers around the world are engaged in a parallel effort to understand how exactly the two powerful earthquakes that shook the South American nation occurred. The U.S. Geological Survey is putting the first earthquake at a magnitude of 7.2, and the second, less than a minute later, at 7.5. The organization is also predicting the death toll will likely be in the thousands. Scientists are warning of potential aftershocks, and Judith Hubbard is still getting over the shock of hearing about the disaster from a seismology friend and colleague on the ground in Venezuela. Ms. Hubbard is an earthquake scientist and an assistant professor in the Department of Earth and Atmospheric Sciences at Cornell University. We reached her in Ithaca, New York.
1: Judith, I suspect, you know, people in your field, you reach out to your contacts, particularly those in the region when something like this happens. You did that. What did your colleague tell you?
2: So I reached out to a Venezuelan geologist that I know called Frank Audemard, and he described, I didn't know this, but he was in Caracas at the time, so he described the experience of feeling the shaking, and then he sent some photos and footage, much of what had been shared with him, and then a photo of his work and the building next to his work that had suffered some damage.
1: And he was working back at work already?
2: Well, I think he was probably walking around and looking at things. Mm-hmm. You know, people are probably pretty discombobulated after a very large earthquake like this happens. I'm not sure if they're thinking logically about the right thing to do, but what he wanted to do was to share his understanding and information on the ground.
1: Just as, you know, people who aren't experts, just looking at the coverage that's out there and the footage that people themselves posted of what was happening around them, our listeners heard from our guest in the Capitol earlier in the show as well. What struck you as you looked at these photographs and videos?
2: So we have a saying in earthquake science that earthquakes don't kill people, buildings kill people. Mm-hmm. And that's because really it's if you're in a building that's not designed to withstand the shaking that it's experienced, it's the collapse of that building or pieces of that building that cause the most of the fatalities. And unfortunately, in these photos and in the footage, you can see quite a lot of substantial buildings that are completely collapsed. The partially collapsed ones also could cause a lot of damage. And you wonder, you know, how many people were inside.
1: Aftershocks are common, as you know, as we know, but this second one, I mean, to have it less than a minute after the first one, stronger, can it even be called an aftershock?
2: In geology, we have different words for earthquakes. Yeah. There's foreshock, main shock, aftershock. These are words that we give to earthquakes after they happen, after we sort of know mm-hmm. the sequence. So once a larger earthquake happens, the first earthquakes get renamed. It becomes a foreshock because before it hadn't been a foreshock because the bigger earthquake hadn't happened. So the first earthquake here would be a foreshock, the second one a main shock. If a larger earthquake happened in this sequence, they would both become foreshocks. Mm. We can hope that won't happen.
1: So it's on fault lines, Venezuela is. Our guest, Jesus, earlier in the program talked about the fact that, you know, there are as many places that are on fault lines. You know, the conversation is always, the big one is coming, the biggest one is coming, one day it's going to happen, and he feels that they were not properly prepared by their government and their country for this kind of a risk. Was it just a matter of time?
2: Yes. I mean, so we knew that these faults were there, and it was clear in GPS data that the plates on either side were moving past each other, which means that there was strain accumulating on the boundary, which eventually has to be released in a large earthquake. That's true of a lot of places around the world. You know, the San Andreas is a fault that people know about that is accumulating strain. The North Anatolian fault has been accumulating strain. There's all of these faults. In the phase when they're accumulating strain, it can be difficult to pay attention to them because that part of the cycle can last for hundreds of years. It's just that once the fault actually breaks in a large earthquake, suddenly it's happening right now, and you may wish there had been more of a response in advance, but there was no way to know when that earthquake was going to happen, even if we knew that it was going to happen.
1: Given the way these Venezuelan quakes developed and played out, what might that mean for further aftershocks and for people there who are already, of course, terrified to go back into their homes if they can?
2: It's certainly a good idea for people to be aware of aftershocks. Aftershocks will happen. They are happening. We don't have very good records of them right now because many of them are not showing up in global seismic catalogs. That might be because they're relatively small and obscured by the overall shakiness of what's going on in seismometers. We don't have local seismometers in place. There's a possibility that larger aftershocks could occur. They could occur sporadically. They can come with some delays. Typically, the largest aftershock that we'll see is 1.2 magnitude units lower than the main shock, which would be, in this case, a 6.3. But that's not a hard rule. You can have larger aftershocks, or you could have just smaller aftershocks.
1: And just finally, Judith, you still are waiting for more information, obviously, more imaging, questions left to answer, as you said. But from what you know now, have these quakes taught you something?
2: We're, you know, every big earthquake teaches us something. Each one is an object lesson. It's hard to know what the lesson will be until we have the data to support it. But I think one of the things that we're seeing right now, loud and clear, is that the fact that we don't have local seismometers in place that the global networks can use means that we're blind and slow to catch up to what's been happening in the Earth. That we didn't see that big earthquake right away. It's been difficult to map out the focal mechanisms. It's been difficult to figure out the fault. We don't know, you know, the scale of the shaking very well. Partly this is the political situation leaking into the scientific field, that it's been hard to install seismometers or for international scientists to access seismometers. There are local scientists who have local seismic catalogs, but they don't get a lot of support by being part of the international community. So I think people knew this was a problem. We've seen it before. Mm-hmm. We saw it last year in Myanmar, that political situations make science hard and it makes recovery hard. But we're going to see it again here.
1: Judith, I'm very glad we could speak. I appreciate this. Thank you.
2: Thank you.
0: Judith Hubbard is an earthquake scientist and an assistant professor in the Department of Earth and Atmospheric Sciences at Cornell University. She also writes the Substack Earthquake Insights. We reached her in Ithaca, New York. And in case you missed it, as Neil just mentioned earlier in the show, we spoke to a man in Venezuela who was in his apartment with his elderly parents when the earthquake hit. When we reached pro-democracy activist Jesus Armas, he was out on the street trying to help people who had lost their homes.
3: I was at home. I was with my mom and my dad. My dad is really old. He has 90 years old. He's a cancer patient. He can walk. So it was a really traumatic situation because the earthquake started. I was hugging my mom. I started to listening to screams everywhere. I watched through the window a building just in front ours that was moving, that was shaking. And a few minutes later, I started to receive message from neighbors and recommendations from friends to leave the building. But I live in an 18th floor, and it was impossible to move my dad in that situation. So we just stay there and hoped for the best. And yeah, it was hard. It was really scary.
1: And then there was the second earthquake, even stronger.
3: Yeah, but the both earthquakes were once after the other. There was no time to think in anything, you know? Was like 50 or 20 seconds of intense shaking all around us. And after that, we started to receive some information about buildings collapsing real close to ours, about people that were missing. So it was really scary.
1: What were you saying to your parents to try to stay calm? I wonder, you mentioned that these happen, you know, every 50 years or so, but have any of you experienced this before?
3: So I'm an engineer. So I was trying to talk to them and say, okay, this building is prepared for this situation. And at the same time, my mom, who was in Caracas on the last earthquake, she said to me, this is even worse than the last earthquake. Mm. I never feel anything like this.
1: Where are people who've lost their homes or don't feel safe going back into their buildings? Where is everyone staying?
3: So people are moving to their friends and family homes. People are just on the streets. Actually, in a few minutes ago, I went to another building that collapsed and I saw people with their mattress just on the streets, you know, sitting on chairs on the streets, trying to wait and to find a place to stay or to leave in the next few days. So,
0: from earlier in the show, that was part of Needle's interview with Venezuelan pro-democracy activist Jesus Armas.

0: High school graduation ceremonies look a bit different on Newfoundland and Labrador's Change Island. This year at A.R. Scammell Academy, only two names were called. One of them was Kendrick Diamond, and CBC producer Todd O'Brien stopped by the school to talk to the other.
1: My name is Danica Hoff. I'm the second graduate here on the island. I've lived here for the last 18 years.
2: How's life been like?
1: Pretty good. Quiet. It's not too busy here. Well, summer's not too bad, but it's pretty nice here.
2: You are one of two grads. How was your graduation?
1: It was amazing. We had, I think, 40 to 50 people ended up showing up to it. So that was pretty nice, and it was a very fun day.
2: I heard you had some nice food, and I saw you, both of you, with quilts.
1: Yes. Yeah, the heritage ladies up to the heritage committee that we have here, they made quilts for us. So that was really nice.
2: What do you plan to do when you graduate?
1: I'm planning on going to St. John's and going to Memorial University. I'm accepting to my general year for my Bachelor's of Science, and then my plan is to hopefully get into medical school.
2: Medical school. So you're going into to be a doctor?
1: Yeah, I want to be a cardiovascular surgeon.
2: They're highly in demand and highly paid.
1: Yes.
2: What's the best thing about, like, living in a place that's, you know, off an island?
1: Well, probably the best thing is everybody here is like family. So it's not like, oh, I don't know this person, or I'm not comfortable with this person. It's like I've grown up with them. I've grown around. Like, I've come up through the years with these people by my side. So it's really nice that way.
2: And you had 9 kids here. Now there's 11, but it must be pretty tight.
1: Yeah, very. I mean, this is, in the last couple of years, this is the most amount of students we've had, so it's pretty different.
2: Are there any drawbacks? You know, is there something about living here that you wish was different?
1: Probably sports and, like, bigger, like, activities. Like, a lot of my friends in different places are able to go to, like, volleyball tournaments and soccer and do hockey, but can't do that here. Not enough people. It's probably the main thing.
2: In terms of your future, when you become a doctor, hopefully, what do you plan to do? Do you ever plan to come back here?
1: Probably not. But I'd like to stay in Newfoundland if I can. Most of my family are here, so I'm trying to stay in the circle.
2: Right, and I guess, you know, Change Islands will always be home.
1: Yes, yeah. Yeah, I have, my mom's here, my nan, my aunt and uncle, so.
2: You won't be leaving and not coming back.
1: No, not a chance.
2: And how old are you now?
1: I'm 18.
2: 18, eh? And, best of luck. I won't be seeing you as a doctor personally, but I hope you do succeed.
1: Thank you so much.
0: That was Danica Hoff talking to Todd O'Brien, producer at The Broadcast in Newfoundland and Labrador.

0: From a distance, it appears that most planets are like this one, round and solid. But be careful if you visit them. Some are too hot, some are way too cold, some smell really terrible. And two might look like cool places to land, but there's kind of no there there, or at least what's there is really wispy. An international team of astronomers has discovered two so-called superpuff planets. They are giant, but they're lighter than cotton candy. The findings are detailed in a new study published in Monthly Notices of the Royal Astronomical Society. Antoine Petit is a researcher at the Lagrange Laboratory of the Centre National de la Recherche Scientifique and a co-author of the study. We reached him in Grenoble, France.
1: So Antoine, superpuff, cotton candy, another one of your colleagues says these planets are like, quote, a nice blob of shaving foam fresh from the can, unquote. Mm-hmm. What description do you think is most appropriate?
2: Yeah, so these planets are enormous, like they're like the size of Jupiter. So to us, it would look like just like a big ball of gas. kind of hard to, have like a sense of like what kind of weight it would be.
1: How could something so large be so light?
2: That's actually a question we don't have the answer yet. These planets are actually quite rare, and like it's the first time we're finding something that big. There's a lot of like theoretical work that needs to be done to try to understand how this planet could like keep being that big, because otherwise like you would expect them like to either shrink because they couldn't like withstand their weight, mm-hmm. or like being blown away by the star, because they cannot really retain their atmosphere. This planet, they should be about like 10-ish times the mass of Earth. And on top of this, you have like this giant blob envelope of hydrogen and helium. And this we have a good idea.
1: An envelope of hydrogen and helium. And you're waiting for confirmation from with a little help from NASA, yes?
2: Yeah, so yeah, ideally we'd like to get James Webb to look at it, to maybe try to characterize what we can find in their atmosphere, because like this discovery is so new, like we didn't get the opportunity to do it yet.
1: Yeah, you're waiting on word from the James Webb telescope.
2: Yeah.
1: And what kind of timeline do you think that will come through on?
2: Maybe, yeah, like it could need like a year, because first you need to apply to get time for those planets and then to observe the planets. And because they're orbiting so far away from their star, mm-hmm. we need to wait for them to pass in front of the star. So like you need to wait for like a couple hundred days then for the planet to be at the right location. Mm-hmm. So yeah, like it would be in the near future that we would get like updates on this.
1: Volunteers working on a citizen science project several years ago first identified these planets. What did you and your colleagues have to do to confirm that they actually exist?
2: So this planet was first found in the archives of data from the TESS satellite. But afterward, we had to go to use a telescope that is based in Antarctica, because there, like, you have a six-month night. So basically, it's really easy to observe for a long time and try to find those candidate planets, say, if we, like, find other transits. So, like, find, like, other moments where, like, they pass in front of the star. And so my colleague in Antarctica, they've been monitoring the system four or five years now. And so that's how we could like be sure that we actually found what we found.
1: And then when you could be sure that you found what you found, how did you react?
2: I think this one is really exciting because we are like very exotic planets. We don't really know how they form. I came into the study to see like the influence of the planet on one another and try to, if we could like get an idea of their masses this way. It went from like a pretty standard of like cold Jupiter-sized planets to actually something much bigger with like being like this light. And so at the same time, this kind of discovery paves the way for like future missions. There's an upcoming mission in Europe called Plato that will observe for a very long time part of the sky, like the one where we found those planets. And so I expect that we'll find a lot more of like the similar planets, and we'll get like a better idea of how they look like and what we can learn from them.
1: Yeah, how are you imagining them in your mind? Are you thinking they're pink like cotton candy?
2: Maybe not. Like, I guess they're like, it's not super, like, I would say they're like pretty white, because like there must be some clouds there. But we don't really know.
1: There are other colors of cotton candy, candy floss,
2: yeah,
1: too, of course.
2: I guess you can have blue color candy.
1: Blue, there's white. Pink, it just gets all the attention.
2: Yeah.
1: You've called them in your research siblings. Why?
2: Yeah. because like they're very look-alike. They're like almost the same radius, and like they're almost the same mass. They share this like peculiar situation where like the inner planet orbits 5 times when the outer one orbits 3 times. So this is called a resonance. And so this is like something that happens as they form in the protoplanetary disk. And like they should have like a deep interaction from the start. And so they like were born together and like are still like living together, looking alike. It's quite poetic that they stayed in this configuration, I find.
1: Antoine, a pleasure speaking with you. Thank you.
2: Thank you.
0: Antoine Petit co-authored a study on the discovery of two quote-unquote superpuff planets that are lighter than cotton candy. He's in Grenoble.

0: around Hobart, Tasmania, there are a lot of beautiful beaches where you'll find a lot of tourists just chilling, including Neil. And that's fine. But on occasion, Neil will venture into town and he can cause a bit of a scene.
1: What is going on? They are moving him. What the hell? Why? Let him rest.
2: Can't you just leave him? Well, he'll go to the beach when he wants to go to the beach. And leave him alone. What's wrong with these guys?
3: Who the hell are you?
0: Neil is a 1,000-kilogram southern elephant seal. That was the sound from a video posted on social media by a bystander watching local wildlife officials try to usher Neil the seal back to the beach and away from the busy road. As you heard, people watching were not happy with their strategy, which involved prodding Neil with a padded pole and board. But Tasmania's Department of Natural Resources and Environment says that is a, quote, internationally recognized approach used by trained wildlife experts, unquote. Well, in 2021, another pinniped, far from home, made waves on foreign shores. Despite usually living closer to the Arctic, a walrus named Wally found himself touring the west coast of Europe, eventually landing around the British Isles of Scilly. Lizzie Larbalestier is a member of the British Divers Marine Life Rescue. She told guest host Duncan McHugh how locals were receiving their new 800-kilogram neighbour.
4: I think they're warming to him. They're certainly warming to him. I think basically early on he upturned a few boats, which if you imagine on an island, people rely on those boats for their living. So I think that was tricky for them. But in terms of him going, I think their desire for him to move on was very much about his welfare and their welfare. So it wasn't that they didn't like Wally, it was that they couldn't really figure out how they could live compatibly together. But I think they're being a lot more accommodating of him.
5: Living compatibly with a 600-kilogram walrus, not easy. What happens when Wally tries to board a small watercraft there?
4: It's not easy at all with an animal that size and in a working harbour. So what happens when he tries to board a small vessel is he either upturns it or he has actually sunk a few vessels as well. What's brilliant is that he's now being given the opportunity to board the Star of Life, which is the ambulance boat, which he can mount and get onto, and he can sleep there quietly without doing it any damage and without doing him any damage. So that's working really well, giving him the opportunity to rest and keeping him out of the way of the other vessels.
5: If you wanted to get a walrus to leave, I mean, what's a polite way to do that?
4: So essentially our methods that we were exploring were involving the use of sound above the water, because we can't use sound under the water because we disturb other species. So we looked at things like walrus sounds at one point, but then we decided perhaps Wally might think there's walruses living there, so that he might decide to stay. So things like air horns have been used previously in other locations, which he did respond to, but he became accustomed to them. So we've even explored things like having the scent of polar bears on items to discourage him so that he believes that there's a predator there.
5: There are rumors that you've been using recordings of polar bears. Is that the case?
4: We thought about it, but they don't actually make a lot of noise, polar bears, we discovered. So we've been thinking very much outside the box, looking for all the opportunities. But certainly the scent of a polar bear, we're waiting for some items to be delivered to us. They've actually got polar bear scent, which apparently doesn't smell very strong, but walruses have very, very good sense of smell. So we're hoping that might discourage him from staying longer.
5: So how has Wally been responding to all these various efforts that you've made?
4: So far, we've accommodated him at the moment. Our new plan basically is the more he can rest and the more he can build his body weight up, the more likely he is to move on. So if he's continually disturbed, the likelihood is he won't move on because he'd be too exhausted. So our plans are changing and evolving day to day as we understand a little bit more about his behaviour.
5: You mentioned that residents do have some concern for his welfare, and how has all this climbing aboard boats and being in an unfamiliar habitat affected Wally?
4: We think on the warmer days, we think he's probably getting a little bit too warm, so he's been on and off pontoons to cool himself off. But his body weight does appear to be increasing, which is great. When he turned up, he was looking a little bit skinny, and there's plentiful food around the Isles of Scilly. So he appears to be gaining weight, which is a really good sign. in order to fuel him up, ready for a very, very long journey home.
5: So he's enjoying the food in the area there. I'm just thinking out loud here. I mean, if Wally's normal habitat is in the Arctic, why not just wait for him to swim back there?
4: That's what that's pretty much the option that we're taking. So first of all, we were aiming to move him on because he was causing quite a lot of disruption. Now that we have this plan where he has this safe reference space that he can sit on, and he's not disturbing other vessels, the hope is that he will move on of his own accord when he's ready.
5: Why do you think he's ended up there?
4: That is the million-dollar question. We have no idea. He looks like he's quite a young walrus, so we think he is perhaps simply got lost.
0: That was Lizzie Larbalestier, a member of the British Divers Marine Life Rescue, talking to guest host Duncan McHugh in 2021. After vanishing for weeks, Wally the walrus was spotted a lot closer to home in Iceland. We'll dedicate this to Wally. This is Blur with Faraway Island.

0: Blur with Faraway Island, and that will take us to the end of As It Happens for this Thursday, June 25th.
1: As It Happens, we'll be back again for you tomorrow. I'm Neil Kirksall. Enjoy your evening.
0: And I'm Chris Howden. Good night.

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5: Our series on the greatest numbers of all time continues, and tonight it's the number 33,000, a powerful number that put millions of horses out of work, coming up on Ideas.
6: From CBC News, The World This Hour, I'm Mike Miles. We begin with a CBC News exclusive. Prime Minister Mark Carney is expected to announce Friday a long-awaited plan to restore 24 Sussex Drive. CBC News has learned it includes a fundraising campaign to come up with as much money as possible to pay for it. A senior source says Carney's plan will include a design competition, allowing Canadian companies to propose how they would make the home a suitable official residence again. The chosen design is expected to be announced by July 1st, 2027, the senior government source said. Venezuela is in crisis after back-to-back earthquakes. Wednesday evening's quakes were among the strongest there in more than a century. The official number of dead is approaching 200, dead rather, but is expected to soar into the thousands. As Evan Dyer reports, the disaster is stretching a country already struggling.
7: It was a very shallow earthquake. It occurred close to people.
8: William Yek of the U.S. Geological Survey says the location of the two quakes amplified their destructive power.
7: So, you know, it's very worrying, and we expect it to be very damaging.
8: USGS modeling gave a 41% probability that there would be more than 10,000 fatalities.
9: Hay decenas de edificios colapsados.
8: President Delcy Rodriguez said some of the worst damage appeared to be in coastal La Guaira, which she called a true tragedy. The U.S. government, which has a tense but cooperative relationship with Venezuela's socialist government, offered help.
10: It'll be big, it'll be fast, and it'll be effective.
8: Secretary of State Marco Rubio said search and rescue teams from Virginia and California are on the way. Already, though, Venezuelans were looking ahead to a longer-term crisis. Many buildings that didn't collapse are severely cracked and unsafe, a devastating blow to a country where the economy and much of the infrastructure were already in critical condition. Evan Dyer, CBC News, Ottawa.
6: Canadian Venezuelans are checking in with their families back home. There's a lot of worry about how the country can bounce back, given its economic conditions and political turmoil. Stephanie Cram has that story.
11: After all that we are suffering there, now this is happening.
12: Venezuelan-Canadian Antonio Lobo reacts to a video of the earthquake from Montreal. He's worried about his mom, who he has no way of connecting with.
11: She's 70 years old, so she's alone there, and no electricity.
12: In Calgary, Carolina De La Torre, owner of Arepas Ranch, is busy preparing for a local Venezuelan festival. But right now, she's worried about her home country.
13: The people is, devastated. People is suffering.
12: She says the country is plagued with a failing healthcare system and crumbling infrastructure, further adding barriers as the country rebuilds. Foreign Affairs Minister Anita Anand says Canada will offer $5 million in humanitarian aid, but admits there are challenges.
14: Right now, the question is, how do we get that aid out the door?
12: Across Canada, the Venezuelan community is watching from afar as they attempt to comprehend the immense challenges ahead. Stephanie Cram, CBC News, Edmonton.
6: An Alberta man is facing sex-related charges involving four girls between 12 and 18 years old. The alleged offenses happened over the past 2 months and at times when the accused was out on bail. The charges against 32-year-old Joseph Kidd of Grand Prairie include sexual assault, abduction, and forcible confinement. The RCMP believe Kidd was making contact through social media, and there may be more victims. Prime Minister Mark Carney is touting his government's achievements during the past parliamentary session, including measures to address affordability and this country's economic independence.
15: Housing costs and rental affordability are improving, with the rent-to-income ratio falling to its lowest level in over 6 years. Canada is now creating jobs at twice the rate of the United States. Non-U.S. exports are up sharply, and we're on track to double them over the next decade.
6: Carney says recently adopted laws are making Canadians safer with new bail requirements and new investments in the Canadian Armed Forces. Conservative leader Pierre Poilievre have also spoke, accusing the Prime Minister of making the same promises over and over, but failing to make them a reality. And that is The World This Hour. For CBC News, I'm Mike Miles.
12: Good evening, I'm Julie Buckingham, checking your weather forecast for the city of Winnipeg. Tonight, just a few clouds, the low of 13. Tomorrow, a mix of sun and clouds, slight risk of isolated thundershowers in the afternoon, breezy, the high of 25. Then overnight, increasing clouds and down to 16. Saturday, clouds rolling in, good chance of afternoon showers, wind gusting to 50, the high 23. On Sunday, showers, maybe thunderstorms, staying windy, the high 21. Monday, cloudy, showers ending through the day, the high 25.
16: Around 1780, a Scottish engineer needed a number to represent a horse. After watching, measuring, and calculating, that number turned out to be 33,000. Welcome to Ideas. I'm Nala Ayed. And to another installment in our series, Exploring the Most Significant Numbers in the World. The series examines unique, revolutionary, or, as in this case, a number that doesn't get much fanfare. The number 33,000, a critical number in the Industrial Revolution, a defining number of energy, labor, and power, and a step on the way to redefining work, intelligence, life, and ourselves.
17: 33,000 sort of opens into the remaking of the world in the context of industrialization.
18: I think people have always tried to understand natural systems by analogy with artificial ones because we've made them.
19: The world is itself pretty violent and surprising sometimes. We ourselves have some of that structure as well.
16: We're calling this episode 33,000 and the Machines We Think We Are, from producer Matthew Lazen-Ryder. Matthew, why of all numbers did you land on 33,000?
20: So, as you mentioned, 33,000 is an important number in the Industrial Revolution. And there's another potential revolution going on in the world right now with artificial intelligence. So what I'd like to do is look at that number, how it changed horses into machines about 250 years ago, and what that process means for humans and human intelligence in the 21st century.
16: So help me understand, how exactly does 33,000 relate to horses?
20: So in the 18th century, it was the number that inventor James Watt gave to a brand new unit of measurement, horsepower. So James Watt, Scottish inventor, sometimes credited with inventing the steam engine, but he didn't invent it. He did vastly improve it. And that improved steam engine drove the Industrial Revolution, mechanized the workplace, helped create the modern world, everything we learned in Social Studies 9. But that number tells a story, and it's about how machines give people new ways to think, starting with what it means to be a horse, and today, what it means to be a human. And that story starts around 1780.
17: And that particular number, one horsepower, 33,000, emerges in the context of the Industrial Revolution in Europe at a moment when really incredible transformations in how work is being done are happening. And work was done before these machines by horses and people and wagons and wheels. So we needed a way to think about these really new technologies in terms of the world we already understood.
20: This is Stephanie Dick. She's a historian of mathematics, technology, computing, and AI, and an assistant professor at Simon Fraser University in British Columbia. And she sees 33,000 as a kind of hinge moment, Before horsepower, you had a horse, and after, you had an abstract idea of what a horse can do.
17: So James Watt, who was an innovator in the development of steam engines, starts watching what horses are doing and trying to measure the rate at which horses can do work. How fast can they move, you know, some number of pounds in a minute, for example. And through that observation, he comes up with this idea of horsepower, this abstract concept, which is the power required essentially to lift 33,000 pounds 1 foot in 1 minute, which is what he observed horses to be able to do. But the reason I think the number is interesting and exciting is because it represents this long-standing desire that we have to come up with these abstract concepts that remove things we care about, like work, from their material specificity.
2: Material specificity, Matthew, what does that mean?
20: So this is a subtle point, but it becomes really important for thinking about what comes after. So on the one hand, actual steam engines replace actual horses, right? A thing physically changes in the world. On the other, there's a new way of thinking about work that removes it from the physical world. Work becomes a number that can be scaled, managed, marketed, instead of like a hairy beast that has to be fed and brushed and shod and so on. The term Dick uses for that stuff is messiness. When Watt was marketing the steam engine to factories, part of the deal was he was going to help get rid of all that messiness.
2: Of course, factory owners want to get rid of messiness. What kind of messiness, though, is he talking about?
20: Well, horses are messy things, right? Before horsepower, if you said, hey, how much work can a horse do? The answer has all kinds of variables. Well, I don't know. Is it a big horse or a small horse? Is it well fed? Is it thirsty? How much work can a horse do is a messy question. Now that you've got horsepower, no mess.
17: So all of a sudden, work has nothing to do with the muscles and the grains and the wheels and the wheelbarrows and the mud that horses work in. It becomes this abstract idea.
20: All right, that abstract idea and mechanization of the factory totally change everything, create the wealthy and prosperous world that we live in today. Job done. And then, around the same time Watt is abstracting work from the horse, others begin asking if we can do the very same thing, but for the human mind.
2: Brain power instead of horsepower.
20: Yes. If you can 33,000 work, can you 33,000 thought?
17: There's another piece of this story that leads into the work that I've been doing as a historian of technology and computation and mathematics to try to understand what is happening to our idea of intelligence at that same moment. And there are people in Europe at this time, like mathematician Charles Babbage or French mathematician Gaspard de Prony, who are looking at the factory. They're looking at how work is being reimagined through these machines, and they are asking a question: could we do for the mind what these machines have done for the body? Is intelligence something like work that could be abstracted away from its material conditions?
20: And to do this, these thinkers, de Prony and Babbage, working at the end of the 1700s, borrow the logic of the factory.
17: Maybe the same way that work could be understood independently of horses and muscles and grains and mud and ropes, intelligence could be understood as something independent of the human body, the human brain, the human face, the human hands, to try to reimagine through industrial terms a lot of things about ourselves.
20: Charles Babbage is famous today for his designs for early mechanical computers. And Gaspard de Prony, he's working in France after the revolution, and he wants to produce these massive mathematical tables, logarithmic tables and trigonometric tables. And like a factory instead of a craftsman, instead of having one brilliant guy solve mathematical problems with creative thinking, maybe you can reduce it all, find the smallest unit of thought, break it up into different steps.
17: And de Prony figured out a way to take one type of mathematical equation, namely a logarithmic equation, and solve it in principle by doing a whole bunch of additions and subtractions in a row. So de Prony thought this was achieving what the factory had achieved, but for thinking reimagined as work. Here, thinking is thought of as a type of work that needs to be done, and it's broken down in the same way basket weaving was broken down into more basic elementary steps, in this case, basic arithmetic. And at that moment, which is actually the moment the word computer comes into being, computer comes into being as a word to describe these people who could now be hired to carry out the additions and subtractions. And they did not have the mathematics education that aristocratic philosophers and theologians would have had. These would have been lower paid, lower educated workers who were now being hired to do work.
20: So if the ability to pull 33,000 foot-pounds a minute was the mechanical essence of a horse, maybe the ability to add and subtract is the mechanical essence of a mind. And there's a story about de Prony's human computer, Nala, and that is that it was made of hairdressers.
2: That's a surprise. Hairdressers?
20: Yeah, so this is a colorful story told over the years, but the truth is unclear. But so under the monarchy, there's huge demand for hairdressers all the time. All those rich people need their hair done and their wigs made. So there's tons of women who had work as hairdressers. Then the revolution comes along and the monarchy and the aristocracy are overthrown. There are masses of unemployed hairdressers. There's just not so much hair to do.
2: Or heads to put wigs on.
20: Right. And so de Prony needs people to do the pluses and minuses. Hey, let's hire all the hairdressers. And there you go. You have a computer made of hairdressers. It's a bit of a tall tale, but it represents a couple of things. Neither of them very kind to hairdressers, actually. But one is, this is when boring, rote computation work becomes seen as women's work. It's a view that lasts up to the 1960s or so. But also that this is work that kind of anyone can do. Thinking has been abstracted from the brain and the mind, removed from its material specificity, and broken down into easy, repetitive tasks and mechanized. Still, not mechanized enough for some.
17: So there's a really famous quote, and I can't say whether it's true or not, but famously or apocryphally, we have a quote from Babbage looking at Gaspard de Prony's tables of logarithms that had been produced by this first exercise in labor-divided mathematical calculation, and said, "I wish to God these calculations had been carried out by steam." And by that he meant, so I see this exercise in having these people do all the additions and subtractions, but there were still tons of errors. There were still tons of, you know, zeros didn't get carried and this, that, you know, hundreds of them, thousands of them. And he thought, what if instead these human computers could be replaced by steam engine powered machinery?
20: If only, right? If only there was a machine that could do the thinking for us. So this desire to do away with the fallibility of humans goes way, way back. So just like horses get grumpy and tired and dump waste everywhere, humans are messy too. We make mistakes. We have bad days. We get sad and distracted and sick.
17: That messiness starts to be seen as the enemy of scientific rationality, basically, where all of those things that we might have imagined actually at some level constitute the human condition, right? That we are messy, our days are all different, there's so much going on with us that all shape what we're capable of. That was seen as a problem to be solved.
20: And Nala, just to show you this continuity of thought from Babbage to today, let me play you some recent tape.
2: Okay.
20: And this is from the Joe Rogan show.
3: You've got 20 AI bots that are all as good as the best programmer in the world that are doing exactly what you tell them to do on every project you've ever wanted to do. And they're running 24/7. And the only thing you have to do is be there every 10 minutes to be able to give them feedback on what they're doing.
21: Oh, my God.
20: So this is Mark Andreessen, inventor, software engineer, venture capitalist, something of an analog to Babbage today, maybe. He's also on U.S. President Trump's Council of Advisors on Science and Technology. So here's him briefly explaining to Joe Rogan, as a business owner, the benefits of artificial intelligence.
3: You tell a normal person, you hire somebody here and you tell them you want a screen display and you want it to be an animated version of your thing you got back here. Okay, they spend, 2 weeks doing it, they bring it to you, they animate it. It's like, okay, that's pretty good, but I actually want the whole thing to be whatever, purple and green. And they spend a week doing that and they come back and you're like, I actually prefer the old version. The guy gets like pissed at you because he's like, I just wasted my time. The bot's like, no problem. No sweat. Like, whatever you want, right? And by the way, never gets drunk. Never gets sick. Never gets high.
21: Right. Never gets depressed because his girlfriend broke up with him.
3: Never files HR complaints.
21: Right.
3: Right.
20: Mark Andreessen speaking on the Joe Rogan Experience.
17: What if there was this perfect intelligence that was just rational deduction without all of that humanness getting in the way? And I've always thought, like, how alienating at some profound level to be told that what you are fundamentally at some level is a huge problem that needs to be solved in the workplace, in decision making, and that we can only be as good as workers or knowers as we can be inhuman and suppress all of those facets about us. But to a large extent, that is what the history of industrialization, scientific management, and ultimately artificial intelligence are born from, is this desire to generalize away all of these remarkable things about human beings and the ways we work and learn and know. And it's a fascinating story that's born out of this moment of abstraction and generalization across really messy material realities.
20: There's another part of this story, and that is, it seems like whenever we invent a new thing, we compare ourselves to that thing. The idea that maybe humans are a math factory is part of a long trend of human thought. Technology gives us new ways to think about human life. In the ancient world, philosophers reached for the most sophisticated technology they knew, pulleys, levers, and wheels, and found a new language for the body.
18: I really think it goes all the way back as far as you want to go. I mean, I think you find that in antiquity, you find it throughout the early modern period. So I think it goes all the way back. And our current sort of machinery that we turn to is information machinery, but that's pretty recent.
20: This is Jessica Riskin. She is a historian of science at Stanford University in California. She's the author of the books The Power of Life and The Restless Clock, both of which examine and challenge a recurring metaphor in science academia and out in the public, that life can be explained mechanically.
18: I think people have always tried to understand natural systems by analogy with artificial ones because we've made them.
20: There's a term for this, and it's called the mechanistic worldview. And a really good example is, in the 1600s in Europe, clocks start becoming commonplace household items. And before you know it, we're made of clockwork.
18: So Descartes, 17th century French philosopher, he sort of declared that as the right methodology for philosophy, we should try to understand the natural world and the cosmos in the same terms that a clockmaker understands a clock. That is, moving parts, material moving parts, that you can, catalog, you can see how they move and how they cause one another to move. And that represented for him a kind of total intelligibility. And so I think that, it's certainly in the modern period that has a lot to do with it. We really, really understand there are no, we don't have to assume any occult forces or any kind of mysteries. We know what the parts of a clock are and we can take them apart, look at them, put them back together. And so, that's the model of modern science. I think a kind of core model.
20: A machine is knowable. You can understand every part of it, Passion and memory and imagination are messy concepts, but if you can reduce them to some kind of mechanical metaphor, perhaps they are understandable.
1: These functions, including passion, memory, and imagination, follow from the mere arrangement of the machine's organs, every bit as naturally as the movements of a clock.
20: And Descartes wasn't just using machines as examples. He argued that at its core, the human body is a machine.

0: switches, ring bells, move magnets, and so on.
1: In the early 20th century, the telephone replaces the telegraph, and now the brain is a switchboard.
2: The brain is no more than a kind of central telephonic exchange. Its purpose is to allow communication. It really constitutes a center where the elements get into relation with this or that mechanism.
1: In the mid-20th century, transistors and carbon resistors and circuit boards come along, and that's what we are.
3: Regarding the anatomy of the nervous system as if it were a wiring diagram, and the physiology of the neuron as if it were a component relay of a computing machine, we shall describe the brain in terms thoroughly familiar to the electrical engineer.
1: And naturally, now that we live in a world of powerful computers and artificial intelligence, we have a brand new metaphor. Maybe our minds are like artificial intelligence. One of Riskin's students recently asked her, how does he know his brain doesn't work just like ChatGPT?
4: He did. Yes, he did say that. And yet, I don't know, my response to him was basically, but you're you. You clearly have a self. That's the difference between you and ChatGPT, is that you have you in there. And, you know, the fact that we can't explain how that works, I agree, we certainly cannot explain how selfhood works. But to deny that it exists because we can't explain how it works seems to me to be kind of crazy. And to acknowledge that something exists that we don't fully understand how it works is not, to me, a kind of mystical departure from science. It's, right? I mean, to accept that there are limits to our science is not to become a mystic. So it just seems crazy to deny the existence of anything we don't understand.
1: There's a little problem here. Remember, progress relied on reducing a horse, in all its organic messiness, to simply a machine for moving 33,000 foot-pounds a minute. Good for factory owners, good for consumers, probably good for horses too. Reducing the human to clocks and telegraphs and switchboards was useful. It helped scientists develop working models of the body and mind. But all of those models left something out. And before artificial intelligence is everywhere, embedded in everything, maybe we need to ask, what if there's more to intelligence than just what we can model?
4: Right. I mean, it's a little bit like the old parable of the person, you know, looking under the lamppost for his keys because that's where the light is. You know, I mean, it's true that that's intelligible, but it doesn't necessarily cover all the possibilities in the world.
5: 33,000 is the subject of this episode of Ideas and part of our ongoing series about numbers. Loud, important numbers like 13 and 3, and the quiet ones that might not get the attention they deserve. You can find the rest of our series on cbc.ca/ideas and wherever you get your podcasts. This is Ideas. I'm Nala Ayed. We're calling this episode 33,000 and the Machines We Think We Are, from producer Matthew Lazen-Ryder. Hello, Matthew.
1: Hi, Nala.
5: So we've gone from the horse is a number, to the world is a clock, to the brain is a switchboard, and maybe an AI. Where do we go next?
1: I want to look a little more deeply at that computer metaphor. So as you mentioned, we started with the idea that a horse can be abstracted into a machine for pulling 33,000 foot-pounds a minute. And then maybe you could abstract thinking into something really simple, like a machine for doing pluses and minuses. Well, in the mid-20th century, just at the dawn of computers as we sort of know them today, another idea came about, which is maybe you could reduce enormously complex parts of life and society and politics into machine terms as well. And to set the scene, I'm going to throw another number at you here, 99.

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1: This is the song 99 Zig Luftballons.
0: Also known as 99 Red Balloons.
1: Yes, from 1983, and the West German band Nena, one of many, believe it or not, new wave dance songs about nuclear anxiety during the Cold War.
0: Right. And in the song, balloons set off a nuclear apocalypse.
1: Yeah. So the song is about some people minding their own business, playing with some helium balloons. They let them go and off they fly into the sky. But uh-oh, some radar system picks them up and determines, oh no, the enemy is attacking. And here's the follow-up from the English version.

0: So this whole automated system kicks in. Pre-made plans are set in motion, and planes are launched, and bombs are dropped, and the whole world is destroyed.
1: All because of some red balloons.
0: Yeah, so then it's Mad Max, and the song ends with finding some red balloons in the dust.

0: So this was a big cultural fear in the 1980s, that humans had been so removed from the process of war that computers could make a mistake and trigger an apocalypse. You can also think about the movie War Games, right, with Matthew Broderick and Ally Sheedy. And part of that was true in a sense. There was a lot of research during the Cold War into how to automate not just mechanical systems, but strategic and diplomatic and intelligence systems.
1: It is in that context at that moment that the first so-called artificial intelligence program is developed.
0: Here's SFU historian of mathematics and AI, Stephanie Dick.
1: I can talk about this maybe most concretely in terms of mutually assured destruction. You won't bomb me because I'll bomb you, and neither of us can handle the consequences of that. But in practice, mutually assured destruction is really complicated. If you are going to reliably retaliate against a nuclear attack, you have to either know that it's going to happen or be able to respond after it happens. You need to know where all of your enemy's nuclear resources are so that you can monitor them and be able to give an order to retaliate after you've been struck, which means you need communications infrastructure in place, you need military decision making in place. And there was a lot of concern that the weak link in that entire network or system of safety and support and surveillance and decision making were the people, and that we might not be able to respond fast enough or clear-headed enough. We might not be able to process enough information in order to be trusted with the maintenance of safety in this nuclear world. A lot of defense research in the post-war period are sort of, it's like a laboratory for trying to feel in control of an uncertain future. And so many of those approaches to research and planning and decision making involve abstracting intelligence, judgment, decisions away from their messy human and material realities in order to be something like horsepower that we feel like we can get a handle on and optimize and manage in rational ways.
0: A perfect intelligence, one that doesn't get scared, get angry, no panic, no fatigue. And in the 1950s, a lot of this research comes together at a place called the RAND Corporation. And that's a think tank born out of the U.S. Air Force to try and predict the nature of future warfare from an abstract mathematical perspective. And the idea was, if you want to build a replacement for human decision-making, you need a model of how humans make decisions.
1: There were two men there, Alan Newell and Herbert Simon, who are two of the largest names in early artificial intelligence, and they were both working at RAND in the 1950s, and they proposed that the mind and the computer were both what they called symbolic information processing systems. So for them, both the computer and the mind takes symbolic information as input, so like words, numbers, pictures of the world, representations of things. And then in the mind, according to them, we manipulate that symbolic information according to a set of rules. They were insistent that human thinking is a rule-bound exercise, and that when we do intelligent behavior, like solving math problems or formulating a judgment or making an evidence-based decision of some kind, could be represented as rules for the manipulation of symbolic information.
0: This is the computer metaphor formalized. The mind and the computer have the same sort of rules.
1: And then more than that, they said, if you can write those rules down and make them explicit, and you can figure out what are the rules for symbolic information processing that a human is engaging in when they make a medical diagnosis or write a story or, you know, interpret the Bible or whatever it is we're doing, if we can write down the sequence of basic symbolic information processing that are involved, we would have a program that describes the human behavior and that could be run on a computer such that it would produce that same intelligent behavior in the same way.
2: And Matthew, did it work? Did they write that human decision-making program?
0: They did, in a sense, and it's a pretty cute story.
1: Herbert Simon sort of really famously said that he and Alan Newell wrote a computer program that was intelligent over Christmas, but he simulated it in operation using his family. So he had his kids, his wife, sort of holding little pieces of paper and moving to different positions to sort of simulate the symbolic information processing that Newell and Simon believed constituted logical theorem proving, which was the first program that they developed. So here are these two guys, they're in the middle of this Cold War crucible of anxiety, control sciences, this desire to abstract away from a messy and uncontrollable, scary world. And it's an erasure of the human from the question of intelligence in that moment, which I find so fascinating and so in keeping with the same move of horsepower to see if we can imagine work as something that can be carried out not by horses and carts, but by anything, any hybrid mix of human, animal, machine can carry out work. Similarly, any mix of human, animal, machine, child, paper, bucket could be intelligent so long as it was capable of doing the appropriate abstract symbolic information processing operations.
2: So listening to this from the present standpoint, it's hard not to ask this question, which is, did Newell and Simon create a kind of artificial intelligence?
0: Yes and no. So to be clear, their work was groundbreaking. The programs they went on to build proved mathematical theorems that had gone unproven by humans. They helped show that computers could be treated as machines for reasoning, not just calculation, but as a complete model of human intelligence. It didn't scale into what we'd think of as AI today. Something resisted the model.
1: Some people start to say maybe the path to intelligence in machines doesn't go through us. Perhaps our own intelligence is resistant to this type of abstract, rule-bound automation. And in my academic work, I've studied a lot of these critics who just reject the rejection of human messiness. And we are not intelligent in spite of being tired or upset or angry or hungry or wrong or irrational or religious or superstitious. You know, what if our intelligence is a product of the fact that we are that too? That it's negotiating being both rational and irrational, being both, you know, tired and awake, excited and angry. You know, maybe it's the dichotomy in us and the navigation of all these facets of the human condition that leads to our intelligence. And if that's true, then any attempt to distill our knowledge or our thinking into some kind of rule-bound, general, abstract procedure that the computer could carry out instead of us would fail to capture us at all.

0: So now, as successful as their work was, in a sense, they were doing what had been done for hundreds of years, approaching the latest technological marvel and trying to use it to capture the essence of human experience.
1: Right, just like with the clock, then the telegraph, the telephone.
0: Right, so in the 50s, the computer joins the parade and is arguably still a dominant metaphor for how the mind works. And it's baked into our language in a way. We have mental processes, right, and cognitive bandwidth. We talk about the brain as if it's the hardware and the mind as if it's the software. And we do it the other way around too, right? Computers have memory and sleep, and your desktop talks to your printer. In psychology and neuroscience, it's a thing called the computational metaphor.
1: How accurate or inaccurate or even useful is that metaphor?
0: Hotly debated among academics. So on the one hand, the computational metaphor is a good way to get the public and students to start thinking about the brain. How do its components add up to a mind? On the other, maybe it gives us the totally wrong impression of what makes us human.
2: Science training requires metaphors. And so the metaphors really were sort of always the thing I came up against when trying to make sense of the research that I was sharing, that I was trying to answer and respond to from other folks. Tell me how the mind is representing. Tell me how the mind is processing.
0: This is Damian Kelty-Steven. He is an associate professor of psychology at the State University of New York. He researches perception and cognition, and once ruffled some feathers by making a blog post comparing those components of the brain not to a computer, but a milkshake.
2: What I was trying to get at with the milkshake was that another way to look at the brain and ask whether it's a computer is to see, well, what has it got? It's got mostly fat, water, and sugar. And I was perhaps frustrated or exasperated one day, and I was like, this does not sound like something that you make a computer out of.
0: So Kelty-Steven thinks the computer metaphor for the brain, long popular in academia, may have hit its limit. The brain is not really a circuit board. We're not constantly calculating. And besides, even things without brains can do some amazing things.
2: There are these conversations where lots of people will say, when they read or hear about some of my stuff, they're like, oh yeah, of course, the mind's not a computer. But it's the sort of the best way to talk to a lot of people who aren't specialists to help them understand what's going on. It's a wonderful way to start getting people into it. Like I see it, I feel it, I know it. But it's not hard for some of the thoughtful students to go like, well, wait a second. Like if that's really how it is, then what about this other? And they start bringing to me the textbook and they start finding all these sort of like, you know, unplugged wires that seem to be straggling out from, you know, this or that part of the explanation. And they're like, how does that work? And I'm like, right. You know, there's more to this.
0: There is a little exercise you can do that Kelty-Steven argues shows one way we are unlike a computer. It's something we can do that doesn't fit the computer metaphor.
2: One of the classic computer challenges out there is the traveling salesperson or salesman problem, where you have a bunch of cities or landmarks that you have to visit, and you have limited gas money or airfare money, and you have to sort of visit all the places and not visit any of them twice, and you have to end up back where you started. It's particularly difficult for computers if they don't get either brute force and or good hints.
0: So imagine you're looking at a map, right? And you've got to deliver a package each to 20 cities and get back to the town you started in. What's the shortest route? And finding a way for computers to quickly find the optimal solution has been a notoriously difficult problem in mathematics and computer science. And they're better than this now, but the most straightforward way for a computer to do it and guarantee 100% optimal results is a strategy called brute force. Brute force tries every possible combination of routes and then simply picks the shortest one. The problem is, with 20 stops, there are about 60 quadrillion different routes, and that's going to take your computer a very, very, very long time to do. So finding shortcuts and strategies has been a goal in computer science. And over time, Mathematicians have come up with all sorts of creative ways to limit the amount of work a computer has to do to get there. Now, on the other hand, maybe surprisingly, maybe not, humans are very, very good at this problem, seemingly without doing much work at all.
1: To me, it does seem surprising. How do humans do it?
0: Well, it's unknown exactly, but it doesn't seem like we're doing the same things a computer does, even when a computer has shortcuts and hints. So with around 20 stops, research says the average person can quickly draw a route between all the stops and back again, and we can do it within 1% of optimal. And Kelty Stevens' point is it doesn't seem like our brains are computing really quickly or calculating or using systemic, abstract, logical rules. We're just kind of good at thinking about space.
2: If we're thinking about space with our brains, we're doing it better. And the funny thing is, like, people have the sense that, like, that our brains and our nervous systems are working really fast, and they're actually not. Like, so they're one of the slower systems that we have. They're leaky. They have synapses that sort of lose the momentum. There is the electrical transmission that's very fast and zippy, but then that gets punctuated multiple times by these gaps where there's just neurotransmitter floating between neurons. The computer goes much, much faster. And for all that speed, it doesn't optimize a spatial trajectory all that well.
0: So what makes us better at space than computers?
2: I mean, we have a body. One label for the kind of work that I do is embodied cognition. And you can find, actually, that amoeba that don't have any neurons inside them because they're unicellular, they can solve mazes very efficiently, and they don't have a brain to speak of. I mean, what they have and what we have is sort of a body that's heavily invested in the rest of the world around it. And it's also, it's a body full of internal texture. So it's not that sort of we are large inflatable plastic dolls with a brain inside and we can bounce around. There's a lot of stuff that we incorporate through a whole lifetime of exchanges with the world leading up to that moment when we have to solve that trajectory problem.
0: Kelty Stevens' point isn't just that, hey, humans are particularly good at moving around. It's that thinking is often not what we imagine when we describe it in computer terms. Now, there is an argument. Maybe we just don't know enough about the brain yet, right? Maybe like the watchmaker, if we keep taking it apart and finding the cogs and wheels in smaller and smaller detail, we'll eventually understand the programming. But we're not just a brain in a body like a computer in a case. And maybe the mind isn't bound by the brain at all and includes our feet and our hands and our bodies and our relationship with three-dimensional space. That the way we think is more fluid, more milkshakey, or in Stephanie Dick's terminology, messier. And in every attempt to make abstract models of the mind, we eventually learn they don't entirely capture reality because reality is messy.
1: And yet, here we are, Matthew, in a world where artificial intelligence is on everyone's phone, people are building relationships with it, people are losing their jobs to it. What about it makes it seem to succeed at replacing humans if humans aren't like computers?
0: So that is the big historic shift going on right now. That's what makes modern AI so unique and revolutionary, because modern AI is trained on a representation of that messiness. So large language models, or LLMs, the kind of AI that's prominent today, aren't like those early attempts where they constructed formal rules about human decision making. Modern AI makes patterns out of an ocean of messy human language. So here's Dick again.
3: The hope was, can we just bypass people altogether? Like, what if we don't have to tell the computer what rules to follow in order to be intelligent or to have expertise? What if we just give a whole bunch of data to the computer and let it come up with its own rules to follow for prediction and classification by identifying patterns and correlations in all of this messy data? So on the one hand, contemporary AI is a bit of a capitulation because we had aspired to capture our own intelligence in these abstract ways that could be automated, and it didn't work. We were the bottleneck. We were so resistant to any kind of this modeling that erases the messiness that might in fact constitute us, but it led instead to this very different paradigm of intelligence as really messy pattern matching.
0: So that's the twist. Early AI tried to find a logical way of thinking. LLMs are trained on the traces, representations of messy human thinking.
3: And they blew everyone away, me included. There's no way I would have predicted that a statistical model of language use would have the capacities that LLMs appear to have, because LLMs didn't just come away with the ability to converse. They appeared to have like expertise in physics or expertise in medicine or ethical reasoning capability. Like so much seemed to be there in our language use because we write about all of these things, right? But again, maybe we don't write everything down. We have to ask these questions about what is not reflected in our writing to be learned. And related to our theme, I say all the time, like AI has no access to the world, none. All it has access to are the data that we give it. And that data clearly are powerful and generative and have been able to impart a lot of information. But our data are also always incomplete and partial, and they reflect certain people's values and not others. And so again, LLMs, they represent a different approach to the cultivation of intelligence in machines, bypassing models of ourselves, but giving it all of our expression and saying, what can you learn about, what can you learn?
0: So, Nala, I want to help Stephanie Dick tie all of this back to horses, steam, and 33,000. So bear with me. So what we've done is essentially the same thing. We've come up with an abstract idea of what makes a thing, then used it to replace the thing.
1: So we came up with an abstract idea of what a horse could do, pull weights, in other words, and used it to replace the horse.
0: Which was overall a good thing for everyone. And now we've come up with an abstract idea, a recreation of messy human intelligence, and are using it as a stand-in for actual messy human intelligence. When we talk about the risks of AI, mostly we've been talking about who will it displace, who benefits economically, who loses out, how do people find work if robots are doing it all, right? So steam engines replace the horse and artificial intelligence will replace us. What happens to us? Those are all good concerns, but Dick points to another risk, and that is that like we've done before so many times, we confuse a model of human intelligence with the reality.
3: Well, I am very concerned about the redefinitions of intelligence that are underway at this moment. And I hope that anyone who looks at the history of AI can recognize right away that intelligence is and has been more than one thing. We've defined so many different intelligences into being throughout history. Intelligence as reasoning, intelligence as knowing, social intelligence, emotional intelligence. And I think the challenge we all face right now is being able to appreciate, recognize, cultivate, and then have relationships between all these different forms of intelligence. But I worry that's not what will happen because it's so alluring to be spared some toil in this burnt out modernity that I think people will offload a lot of work to the tool.
0: If the idea is we constantly define ourselves by the machines we create, then intelligence becomes not a messy and fluid human capability, but simply the things an AI does. Think of the qualities that can make LLMs feel intelligent. They've got confidence. They don't question themselves. They don't become passionate. They don't argue with you. In fact, they tell you how right you are, how good you are, how smart you are. And so what happens to our understanding of intelligence over time? Well, the risk is that we think intelligence should be frictionless, that it should answer quickly, that it should accommodate endlessly and rarely push back.
3: I really fear the loss of struggle because it's from that struggle that everything that I value in my life has come. And to invite a suite of tools that are designed and explicitly marketed as saving us from struggle, that sounds to me like the design of a really meaningless future as well as a profoundly de-skilled one. I learned something about myself, which is that I don't love to read polished writing from my students. I love to read writing from my students where I see them trying to say something, like they're wrestling with language in trying to articulate an idea that is new to them. And that is the opposite of how LLMs write. The most exciting moments in the history of ideas, I think, are the moments where people are really disagreeing about something. They have a fundamental, incompatible disagreement about how to go forward in an academic discipline, in a policy project, in something. And if everyone is deferring to the same kinds of LLMs to support their decision making, their knowledge production, their learning, their work, I think a lot of that pluralism gets lost. We shift our attention and understanding towards the tools we use. And if everyone is using the same tools, we're going to lose a lot of the pluralism that I think makes democracy function, that makes knowledge generate and keeps us on our toes in terms of not settling into autopilot about our lives. Because it's so convenient to not be challenged by the messiness outside.
0: And that's the importance, I think, Nala, of thinking about the horse, the steam engine, and 33,000. The steam engine doesn't mimic a horse. It mimics an abstraction of what a horse can do. It doesn't model its nature. So the question with AI isn't whether it models something real about intelligence. It clearly does. It finds patterns in our strange human thinking enough to mimic the chaotic way that we communicate. The question is, what happens when we use it, thinking it genuinely captures the messy things that make real human intelligence? Things like disagreement in pursuit of truth or the good faith push and pull of democracy, right? Those are horse things, not steam engine things. And so we've come up with a model of intelligence, and we seem to have this trend of believing that we are the models instead of these fluid, living, messy, difficult things that don't fully survive being modeled and abstracted and made mechanical.
1: Long live struggle.
0: Long live the messy human struggle, Nala.
1: Thank you so much, Matthew. That was Ideas producer Matthew Lazin-Ryder with 33,000 and the machines we think we are. This episode is part of our ongoing number series. Special thanks to Stephanie Dick, associate professor at Simon Fraser University. You can find the full series at cbc.ca/ideas and wherever you get your podcasts. Technical production by Emily Chiarvesio. Our web producer is Lisa Ayuso. Senior producer, Nicola Lukšić. Greg Kelly is the executive producer of Ideas. And I'm Nala Ayan.

0: This is CBC Radio 1, 990 AM, 89.3 FM in Winnipeg. This Canada Day, let's celebrate on CBC with special coverage, highlights from events across the country, and wrapping up the day with a giant concert featuring performances by Bare Naked Ladies, Alessia Cara, Beatrice Dear and Sylvia Cloutier, Dominique Fizamet, The Tragically Hip's Paul Angua, and more, including fireworks lighting up the night sky over the Capitol. Celebrate your Canada, July 1st, everywhere you get CBC. 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
1: If you haven't heard of Diljit Dosanjh yet, you will. He's a Punjabi singer and actor who became the first Punjabi artist to play Coachella, to sell out Madison Square Garden. He'll be here to tell you his incredible origin story and will break down why his outfit at the Met Gala made so much news around the world.
2: From CBC News, The World This Hour, I'm Mike Miles. Venezuela's health minister says the number of dead in Wednesday's twin earthquakes is now around 235. Carlos Alvarado's update comes as rescuers race against time to find survivors. Manuel Rueda has details.
3: In the city of La Guaira, volunteers were filmed using bamboo sticks to try to lift a slab of metal and free two people. Earlier on Thursday, journalists filmed people screaming their names from beneath the rubble of a building to prove they were alive, waiting for help.
4: ¿Cómo te llamas, hermano?
3: Several countries, including the United States, have pledged to send rescue teams to Venezuela, which has little experience in dealing with earthquakes. But their arrival has been slowed down because the nation's main airport was also damaged.
5: Si me permiten. Sí, claro que sí, sí.
3: In neighboring Colombia, members of the large Venezuelan community are gathering donations at community centers. Humanitarian groups say that thousands of people in Venezuela were left homeless by the quakes and are now sleeping outdoors. Canada's Foreign Affairs Ministry has pledged $5 million in humanitarian aid. Manuel Rueda for CBC News, Bogota.
2: The official residence of Canada's prime ministers has long been in need of a rebuild. Now, it appears that's on the verge of happening, with an announcement expected tomorrow morning. Ashley Burke explains in this CBC News exclusive.
6: A senior government source says the prime minister is expected to launch a design competition. It would allow Canadian companies to pitch their plan to make 24 Sussex a suitable official residence again for future prime ministers. The source says the winner is expected to be announced by July 1st, 2027, to both design and carry out the construction. And so taxpayers don't have to foot all of the bill. The source said that there will be a fundraising campaign to pay for as much as possible. So essentially, they're going to try and crowdfund. Now, successive prime ministers haven't wanted to take the political risk to spend the tens of millions of dollars to restore 24 Sussex. And that's how it got to the point where it had to be gutted to strip out asbestos, mold, and rodents. Now the source said that Carney is expected to announce that the Rideau Hall Foundation would lead this campaign. The source also said that there would be an advisory committee that would be set up to weigh in on the design proposals. Ashley Burke, CBC News, Ottawa.
2: A man from Grand Prairie, Alberta, has been charged with a string of disturbing crimes involving young girls. RCMP say the offenses include sexual assault and forcible confinement, and that some of the alleged incidents took place while the suspect was out on bail. Sam Sampson reports.
7: RCMP in Grand Prairie say the first incident involved a 14-year-old girl from British Columbia. Police say 32-year-old Joseph Kidd allegedly picked her up in BC and drove back to his home in Grand Prairie. We don't have exact details of what happened, but police charged him with several offenses, including sexual assault. He was released with conditions. Over the next 7 weeks, Kidd was allegedly involved in three more incidents involving girls who were 18, 15, and 12. He faced several more charges, including sexual assault and abduction of a person under 14. Police say Kidd was released after each offense and will be released July 2nd for the most recent. Grand Prairie RCMP Superintendent Mark McDougall.
8: Police present the information and evidence during the investigation, but ultimately decisions about release and conditions are made through the court process.
7: RCMP believe Kidd was contacting victims through social media and are releasing his photo in case there are other victims out there. Sam Sampson, CBC News, Edmonton.
2: Survivors of the 2018 mass shooting on Danforth Avenue in Toronto can now proceed with a class action lawsuit against gun maker Smith & Wesson. The Supreme Court of Canada has cleared the way for the suit. It alleges Smith & Wesson was negligent for not including technology to prevent unauthorized use of the weapon. Two people were killed, 13 others injured in the shooting. The gunman used a stolen semi-automatic handgun. That is The World This Hour. For CBC News, I'm Mike Miles.
4: Good evening, I'm Julie Buckingham, checking your weather forecast for the city of Winnipeg. Tonight, just a few clouds, the low of 13. Tomorrow, a mix of sun and clouds, slight risk of isolated thundershowers in the afternoon, breezy, the high of 25. Then overnight, increasing clouds and down to 16. Saturday, clouds rolling in, good chance of afternoon showers, wind gusting to 50, the high 23. On Sunday, showers, maybe thunderstorms, staying windy, the high 21. Monday, cloudy, showers ending through the day, the high 25.
9: I'm Tom Power. Welcome to Q. You're about to hear something pretty rare. Diljit Dosanjh almost never does interviews in English, but he came into our studio in Toronto. If you don't know Diljit, he's one of the biggest artists on the planet right now. The first Punjabi artist to perform at Coachella, just sold out Madison Square Garden twice, about to headline Wembley Stadium. And his first international flight ever, by the way, was to Canada. In fact, Diljit will tell you about playing Vancouver steps away from where a ship of Punjabi immigrants was turned away from Canada over 100 years ago, and what he snuck into the Met Gala using Shakira as a distraction. Diljit Dosanjh coming up. Plus, you'll hear from a Canadian artist who's been carrying around songs he's written since 1972. He's 77 now, and he's putting them out. That's coming up on Q. So over the last few years, in case you haven't been paying too much attention to like the biggest trends in pop culture, let me fill you in. Punjabi music is everywhere. I mean, it's pretty likely that you already know that because songs sung entirely in Punjabi are topping charts, racking up billions of streams, being played out of car windows all around the world, especially here in Canada. And really at the center of that phenomenon, like the way the Beatles were at the center of the British invasion, or like Madonna was at the center of 80s pop, the center of this phenomenon is a guy named Diljit Dosanjh. If you don't know him yet, I have to be honest, you probably will soon. I mean, mainly you'll know him soon because hopefully you stick around for the interview, but also because for decades, he's been a beloved figure in India and across the Punjabi diaspora, especially here in Canada. And now he's broken through to a completely different level. Just listen to this.

0: That is the song Vibe by Diljit Dosanjh. It's off his 2021 album Moonchild Era, an album that cemented him as an unstoppable force in music. His music has been streamed more than 10 billion times across platforms. His videos pull in hundreds of millions of views. He's selling out stadiums around the world in minutes. Universities are teaching courses about his impact, and cities are declaring days in his honor. Seriously, I can back that up. He played the Sky Dome, like the Rogers Center, when he played Toronto. You can take a course on him at the University of Toronto. And in Los Angeles, they just declared January 6, 2027, Diljit Dosanjh Day. So I'm excited for you to get to hear this. As you can tell, we're kind of excited too. And we were very interested to talk to Diljit Dosanjh because he might be one of the most influential people in music right now. And because he very rarely does interviews in English at all. So to sit down with him, much less for like an hour, was very special. If this artist, I should say, is new to you, Diljit Dosanjh, I still think you're going to find something special here and something familiar. He'll tell you about singing at weddings to make a living and what he snuck into the Met Gala using Shakira as a distraction. Anyway, here's my conversation with Diljit Dosanjh. Welcome to the show.
1: Thank you so much, sir. Thanks for having me. And you're looking beautiful, sir.
0: You know what? We should trade jackets afterwards. Sure. Maybe, you know. How are you doing on this? You're on this massive tour. How's it going?
1: I'm blessed, sir. I'm blessed. I'm very good and rest properly, and I feel blessed.
0: How do you possibly rest when you're going this much as you're going?
1: Just a cold shower, and I'm.
0: Oh, yeah, really?
1: Yeah, and I'm okay.
0: I got friends like that, whereas I need like 6 or 7 hours sleep. If they get a shower, they're good.
1: Yeah, like shower for me is like a vacation, my pre-workout, everything. The cold shower is a miracle.
0: How about before you go on stage? Like, do you have a ritual before you go on stage? Is there something you do every show before you go on?
1: A little bit of yoga, a little bit of stretching, and remembering the lyrics. And just boom, that's it.
0: What are you thinking about before you go on stage?
1: The people, the fans, they came and it's my duty. They're going home happily. So that's the only motto. And my whole team, that's the only motto, that our fans, their night is the best night.
0: Yeah. Well, my friend used to say, it's night 19 for us. But it's night one for them.
1: Yes.
0: Yes. It's a real thing. Are you ever able to take a moment and recognize where you've come? Like, you just sold out Madison Square Garden two nights in a row. You're the first Punjabi artist to do that.
1: Yeah, best.
0: Do you think about that when you're on stage at all?
1: No, on stage is just music, sound. Sound is like God to me. Sound is everything to me. Through sound, I found God. So... It's very pure moment when I was on stage. That moments were very pure.
0: I can understand that. I've had experiences like that too, yes. Where I thought like any evidence I have of God or evidence of some sort of higher power in my life comes through the
1: sound.
0: Transcendence of the music that I've heard.
1: Sound.
0: Yeah.
1: We think it's like God is like big face, big arm, and the big guy,
0: white beard.
1: But I think it's no shape in our Gurbani. In our Gurbani, I belong to Sikh family. Uh-huh. In our Gurbani, it's written, Na roop, na rekh, na rang kich, trai gun te prab pin. He, she, them. Mm-hmm. Like he's beyond the shape, color, everything.
0: He or she or they transcends all that and can be found in the feeling you get in the transcendence through music.
1: Yeah, so sound is God for me.
0: What? Why do you think that? I don't know if you're the person to ask about this or whether I should ask someone who's like who teaches that university
1: course. Who enlightened already.
0: or that university course about you. What I find really interesting is that your audience is filled with people who speak Punjabi, but also filled with people who don't, who may not understand the words that you're singing.
1: Music is universal language, 100%. Mm-hmm. We love Bad Bunny. Mm-hmm. We love Afro music. We love Latin music. Mm-hmm. Music has no language.

0: How was Coachella?
1: That was beautiful, beautiful. That's the long my wish list. Coachella is like, I saw one documentary, the Beyonce preparing the Coachella like 4 or 5 months. So that time in, I think 2000, is back 10, 15 years back maybe, if I'm not wrong. That time I'll think about this. One day I'll go Coachella, 100%.
0: Did you really have a wish list? Like, was Madison Square Garden on your wish list?
1: Yes. It's wish list is very long because I'm in the, like, life is a movie for me. Life is like a fair for me. Fair?
0: Yeah.
1: Mela, hana? So me? Yeah, fair for me. So I want to ride every...
0: Ride.
1: Yeah, I want to ride... you understand.
0: This whole time I spoke Punjabi, I just didn't want to let you know. I didn't. Yeah. This whole time I spoke...
1: Ride every ride.
0: Well, I'm glad to cross one other thing off your wish list by being here on this show.
1: Yes.
0: I have a video I want to show you.
1: Okay.
0: Have a look at this.
1: Please, sir.
0: Can you tell us what we just saw?
1: Yes.
0: And what you said?
1: I said, if you don't understand me, it's okay. It's just a vibe. You just match the vibes. And Punjabis have arrived. Punjabi aage hoye. That, the line, it's not my line. It's every Punjabi's line. Punjabi aage hoye. I didn't think about this. I didn't plan this. And I didn't know about that. That line gonna be huge after this.
0: Wait, why do you think that line that line got so huge after you said that?
1: I don't know. It's like maybe when you press someone so much.
0: When you oppress someone so much.
1: Yeah,
0: when you
1: so
0: keep
1: much,
0: someone down. Yeah, yeah,
1: yeah, yeah, yeah. And one day he pop up and he said, "I'm here, bro."
0: Yeah.
1: So it's like that. That's that feeling.
0: That must have been gratifying to see that line take off all over the world.
1: Yes, 100%. And it's not my line. It's my community line.
0: So let's listen to some music right now. Take a listen.

0: In this song, the guy said, I have a court case. I already won, but I lose my heart for you.
1: Hmm.
0: I love you.
1: It's a love song.
0: It's a love song, yes.
1: here's a question I have about that song. Okay. So one of the instruments I heard there in that song is the tumbi.
0: Tumbi, yeah.
1: You know, really, for people who don't know, really important instrument.
0: Yeah, tumbi, tol, yeah.
1: In Punjabi folk music and classical music.
0: And el goze.
1: And El Ghazi in there as well. Yeah, and also Tar Shanai.
0: Yeah. It's called Ravan Hathi too.
1: If I'm not mistaken, one of the most important Tumbi players is from your area of
0: From Ludhiana.
1: Punjab, right?
0: Yes.
1: Lal Chand Yamlaja.
0: Oh, thank you so much, sir. Thank you. You said the name. Thank you so much.
1: Why does that invoke something to you when I say the name?
0: He's God. He actually started the Punjabi music.

0: when he traveled to different places to sing, he got the big tanpura. You saw tanpura?
1: Yeah.
0: It's a big one.
1: Yeah.
0: So he don't have the ride to go everywhere. So he walked three hours, 4 hours.
1: Yeah.
0: So that tanpura is too heavy. So one day he thought, if I do the shorter version of this tanpura, mm-hmm. how it sounds. So accidentally and obviously maybe proper really? Thought, he created the tumbi.
1: To be able to carry it around.
0: Yes,
1: be able to go.
0: Yes, that's an easy thing.
1: Right?
0: And he created the new instrument for Punjabi community, tumbi. So he's a scientist. He was a scientist.
1: Yeah, I saw a video of you playing tumbi one time.
0: I did a film about Amar Singh Chamkila. That's a different guy. He was a legend. So he played tumbi too. So every old artist, Punjabi old artist, you have to know how to play the tumbi on stage.
1: So my question is, when I love that you, like, I love the reaction that I love older musicians too, and I love old music too, and I love the reaction that you had when I even said that artist's name, right? Do you think about those older artists that came before you, especially in Punjabi music, in the music that you're making? Are they on your mind?
0: Yes, 100%. When I was in Madison Square Garden on stage, I swear to my music, I feel like the Lal Chand Jamla Jatt, Amar Singh Chamkila, Sardu Sikandar, every big artist who started and who did so much hard work for Punjabi music, they are with me. And in my heart, I say, Chamkila, please look at this Madison Square Garden through my eyes. Please look at this and feel that feel, bro. We are here.
1: I love that he says, like, instead of I swear to God, he says, I swear to my music. Isn't that beautiful? I swear on my music. I'm Tom Power. You're listening to Q. You're in the middle of my conversation with Diljit Dosanjh, who we caught up with in the middle of his world tour. A very rare chance to sit down with this sort of global superstar who very rarely does interviews in English. Diljit says he always knew two things, that he'd be famous, and that one day Punjabi music would be everywhere around the world. He was certainly right on both counts. But before we get into all that, I wanted to know what life was like for him just growing up. And this story I'd heard, that he ran away from home when he was a little kid because of a girl. What was your life like growing up in Punjab?
0: Amazing.
1: As a kid, when you were a little kid?
0: I feel blessed from day one.
1: Yeah.
0: Yes.
1: But like before you, because the story I want to tell is when you were 10, you went to the city, right?
0: Yes, yes, yes. My family sent me to the city with my relatives. That time I don't want to go, but I don't have choice that time.
1: Because before that you were like, you were a kid. You were just,
0: yes.
1: You were just a kid in school.
0: Yes, yes, yes, yes.
1: I heard this great story that you confessed your love for a girl in school.
0: Shit, yes. Sorry.
1: And she...
0: Oh, sheesh.
1: She called your phone, and you had to pack. You packed two bananas and hit the road, is what I heard.
0: Yes, sir. Yes, sir.
1: I saw that.
0: Yes.
1: Do you mind? Do you mind telling the story?
0: Oh my God. I don't know. Maybe in the English, maybe the story gonna be.
1: No, yeah. I got it.
0: Like, okay. So in third grade, boys in the school, they said, "You like any girl?" I said, "Yes, I like this girl." And they said, "Go and tell her that you're gonna marry with her." I went to her and said, "I'm gonna marry with you." And she said, okay. But when the school starts, she was crying. Her
1: story of my life, by the way.
0: Yeah. Her friends tell her, now you have to leave your house and go to Diljit's house. And you're going to leave your parents now in the third grade. So in the first grade, the ma'am came in the class and said, why are you crying? And she said, I have to marry with Diljit and I have to go with his house now. So who told you? Diljit. Oh, Diljit, come here. My God, ask your parents to meet me. So next day, I don't went to the school. I said, my tummy is so hurting. I don't want to go. I said, okay. Then I thought my life is over. Then I packed the fruits and... with the bicycle, and I thought, I have to leave the house now. Then one of my villager, he said, where are you going? He said, oh, go back to your house. He's like, so back to my house.
1: I'm glad you made it home. Yeah. I'm glad you did all right. She missed out, by the way.
0: She was very beautiful. She's very beautiful.
1: So when you went to your uncle's.
0: Yes.
1: When you were going to the Gurdwara there, you were playing tabla and harmonium. Is
0: yes,
1: that
0: sir.
1: Right?
0: Yes, sir.
1: Was that your first introduction to music?
0: No, I loved music before then. I
1: was, like to playing it. To
0: yeah, yeah, yeah. Playing music, yes. after 11. But in my school, before 11, everybody's saying, you're artist, he's artist, he's artist. So I don't have any choice in my mind. Okay, I'm artist.
1: How did they know you were an artist?
0: Because one time my teacher, he wrote a poem. So he said, if anybody learn this poem quickly, you don't need to do this class. So I learned quickly. I want to get out from the class. So when I sang, he said, oh, your voice is good. So you're artist. Well, very good. I'm artist. Okay, then. It's easy. I don't need to study, and I'm artist now.
1: Did it feel different when you were singing in the Gurdwara? Did it feel a different vocation? Did you feel a different sort of sense of purpose around your singing when you started singing and playing tabla and playing harmonium in the Gurdwara?
0: Yeah, when I went to my uncle, he's on a religious path, so I play tabla there. So I thought, this is my journey for the music. I thought, this is the journey in my music. I have to play tabla now, from now. But slowly, after 2-3 years, singing is my passion. So I start singing again.
1: But singing the...
0: Yeah, Shabad Kirtan.
1: Shabad Kirtan. Was there a part of you that was going to, okay, I'm going to sing that music?
0: Yes. I thought now my life is Shabad Kirtan. But because I was in school, 10th grade, so I'm a little naughty guy too. So slowly I learned that I'm not that good. I'm a naughty one. So I have to go to the cultural activity more than the religious one.
1: Talk to me about, I read that you wanted to be famous. That was something you really wanted.
0: Yes, from day one.
1: You wanted to be rich and famous.
0: Yes, from day one.
1: Why?
0: I don't know. That's that feeling in my side. Everybody knows me and I don't know anybody. This is my feeling from day one. Later on, now I know this, nothing matter, but that feeling from day one in my mind when I was a child.
1: Let's talk about that, because I read about that you really specifically wanted to be, and I understand wanting wealth. It's a thing that can be instilled.
0: Yeah, because I came from a poor family, right?
1: Yeah.
0: It's like below average family.
1: Yeah.
0: And if you ill, then we don't have money to go to the doctor.
1: Yeah, if you get sick.
0: Don't get sick.
1: Because
0: we don't have money.
1: Yeah. Mm.
0: I thought, okay, the money thing is important. Mm-hmm. We don't have money. So maybe on that note, I thought, okay, I got the money. I got the money.
1: And then you knew you wanted to be famous. And I love that second thing you said. You said, I want everyone to know me, but I don't know anyone.
0: Yes.
1: What does that second part mean?
0: Like if you're so famous, you're not going to know everyone, right? I don't know. From day one, that's the term in my mind.
1: Yeah, yes. Alrighty. Let's listen to some more music. How about that?
0: Yes, sir. Watch out, man. Watch out. Dil G coming, man. Oh, word. They say he the goat. He all the way down here. Yeah, dog. He killing the game. Dil G. Watch out.

0: 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Before all of this success and all these big streaming numbers, you made your living as a wedding singer, is that right?
1: Yes.
0: Tell me about what it's like to be a wedding singer.
1: It's amazing. It's so much money in that field.
0: Yeah, how did you get into it? How did you?
1: My album came in 2002.
0: Yeah.
1: And the four or five people came to my company and said, we want to book this guy. It's a birthday party. And I was like, no, I don't want to go on a birthday party.

0: rupees? Okay. 5,000 rupees? Okay. 15,000 rupees? Okay. I don't say no to anybody. I go everywhere, day, night.
1: So what happened? Like, what happened that you didn't, that you're not doing that now?
0: My senior artists from my field, they didn't like I do too much shows.
1: Mm-hmm.
0: Then I thought, oh my God, you guys think that if I'm not doing wearing songs, I'm done?
1: Mm-hmm.
0: Nah, bro. Because I love Michael Jackson. I was in the wedding show and I was watching Michael Jackson. And everybody's saying, you mad, bro. Punjabi music not going to go on this level.
1: Did you see it? Did you see that it can?
0: Yeah.
1: No, back then, when the people were saying Punjabi music will never...
0: 100%. I can see that time too. I said, no, bro. If he done this, I have to do this now. Michael Jackson is my inspiration. So then I said, okay, I'm going to do the wedding shows. I'm going to start my concerts now. And I'm going to plan the concerts now.
1: What were those first shows like in Canada? Because Canada was your first international flight, right?
0: Yes, Toronto. First time I saw...
1: Welcome back. What do you remember about it? What do you remember?
0: It's so clean.
1: Yeah.
0: Yeah, that time I said, oh my God. Enna clean bhi hundi hai. So...
1: How was the show in 2005?
0: Amazing.
1: Was there many people there?
0: It's a fair.
1: Yeah.
0: Yeah, so it's already... People are already there. It's not for me.
1: Uh-huh.
0: It's already there. So I just sing and they like it.
1: That must have been an important moment to know that you
0: very, very important,
1: and,
0: very important.
1: And play this big. I didn't know
0: that time I was feeling I'm international now, but that was funny. But that's a good kick for me.
1: I mean, Punjabi music has become so massive all over the world, but especially here in Canada. That song we just heard, Goat, Karan Aujla, who I've spoken to before.
0: Yes, yes.
1: I heard that he told me that he wrote that in like part of that. It was like 10 seconds. He told me he wrote that.
0: I don't know about 10 seconds. Maybe he know about 10 seconds. I don't know about that. He sent me the track and I already decided that my album name is Goat and I'm going to talk about me like this.
1: So the song is about you. The song is about...
0: It's a song about me.
1: Yeah, that I'm the greatest of all time. I'm joking.
0: No, no, no, no, it's okay. Yes, I am. No. Yeah, it's about me. I don't sing about me too much.
1: And I thought I might could be wrong, but I thought I had read something about that you were sometimes in your early days of your career, you wouldn't feel that way, or you'd be like, I can't believe this is happening to me. Like you weren't super confident I can't believe all these people are coming here to see me.
0: Yes. And every time, even when we did the stadium last time in Vancouver,
1: yeah,
0: that was a dream for me. It's like, how they came for me? I'm not that good singer. I'm okay singer, but...
1: What did you see? You told me earlier, you said people are going to say to me, Punjabi music is never going to be that big like Michael Jackson in America.
0: Yes,
1: and you said,
0: because there is no example there.
1: And you said you saw it. How did you know?
0: I know. Sometimes you know.
1: Yeah.
0: Tomorrow is going to be rainy day. You feel that?
1: Yeah.
0: Yeah, right?
1: So you just felt like, hey, I know this music. I know that this music can get this big.
0: 101%.
1: Isn't that interesting though?
0: Yes.
1: What is that?
0: That's called gut feeling.
1: Yeah.
0: Yeah, you can say gut feeling.

We Lobby Pug, one of Diljit's biggest hits ever off his 2018 album Roar. I'm Tom Power. You're listening to Q. You're in the middle of my conversation with Diljit Dosanjh, who is possibly one of just the biggest stars in the world right now. In the first part of our conversation, he was telling you how he went from being a wedding singer to selling out stadiums all around the world and how everybody around him told him it would never be possible. He's now at the heart of a Punjabi music explosion, which is happening all over the world. I would say especially here in Canada. So in the next part of our conversation,

You're going to hear us get into one of the biggest shows and most meaningful shows he's ever played. It's in Vancouver, near the port, where not that long ago, hundreds of Punjabi folks were turned away from Canada. He'll tell that story. He'll also tell you two great Met Gala stories. But first, we start with another song that captures what Diljit Dosanjh does so well, taking Punjabi music and pushing it into a whole new territory.

0: from your last album, Ghost. This one a little bit more Afrobeaty to me, a little bit more R&B. How did people first react when you started mixing Punjabi music with different styles of music?
1: I think it's the same because music have no language. So one song, Afro song, is going crazy in India. And I thought if this beat they like, then let's make a Punjabi song on that beat.
0: Did anyone say don't do it?
1: Yeah, first week or maybe first 10, 15 days, people will say, no, this is not Punjabi music. No, what you're doing? This is different. This is, no, that's not the old feeling, bro. This and then after 15, 20 days, they're used to it.
0: Yeah. I mean, I get this. So, like, I'm a musician too, and I know that. And I play traditional music from where I'm from.
1: Oh, cool.
0: You know, like folk music and fiddle and accordion and all that stuff. And I know that when you add bass back where I'm from, like you add bass and you add drums, there's a section of people who's going to say, like, no, not only can you not do that, but no one's going to like it.
1: Yes. But the motto is to push the Punjabi music more. Okay, we push with the Afro music, but when the time came, we add the tol and tumbia and algoze on it, like we did in the morni.
0: Yeah.
1: So it's just the motto is to push the Punjabi music more and more. That's why I tried different genres.

0: I want to talk about the Met Gala. What do you remember from going to the Met Gala?
1: Met Gala was in my wish list too.
0: Really?
1: Yes. So
0: was this written down somewhere?
1: No, in my mind.
0: Okay.
1: Yeah, there's so much in my mind.
0: I heard a great story. I don't know if you can tell it about you. You had to get your kirpan into the...
1: Oh, yes. That was a bit controversial, maybe.
0: Is that too controversial to tell?
1: Maybe some people don't like this, but yes. They didn't allow me to bring my kirpan there. Yeah. So there's a weapon for them. But my look is with the kirpan.
0: Yeah, and it's not a... I mean, it's... They perceived it as a weapon.
1: Yes.
0: Because they don't understand the history.
1: So... I'm behind Shakira and too much metal in her dress.
0: Yeah.
1: So I said to them, okay, I didn't take the kirpan with me in the party, but let me do a photos on the carpet. They said, yeah, you can before the security check. Like, okay. Then Shakira went to the security and no other girl want to go behind her because she's a big, big, big star.
0: Yeah.
1: Right? The photographer clicked Shakira, not you.
0: Yeah.
1: I thought, this is my moment if I go with her.
0: Both the metal in her dress,
1: yes,
0: in security,
1: yes,
0: and also by like the photographs.
1: Yes.
0: This is what you wore to the...
1: Oh, yes. I put kirpan under the robe and went there.
0: Yeah. Can you tell me more about what you're wearing?
1: Yeah, this look is inspired from the Maharajas from India. I won the Cartier necklace, but I know they have... necklace that time in the UK museum. I didn't get that, but in India they designed this. So this is moon, this is sun, yin and yang, and maybe Unison and Shiva Shakti. And that's my turban, obviously. And behind this is...
0: Yeah, so there...
1: Oh, yes.
0: There's
1: that's
0: behind
1: the, that's
0: this.
1: The best part, sir. That's the best part.
0: Tell people what we're looking at.
1: So this is Gurmukhi. This is Punjab's map.
0: Mm-hmm.
1: And this is Gurmukhi, Punjabi, our language.
0: What does it say?
1: It's Ura, Ara, Edi, Sasaha, like A, B, C,
0: okay,
1: D,
0: the alphabet.
1: The alphabet,
0: okay.
1: Yes.
0: Yeah.
1: When this idea came in my mind, I was crying. Oh my God, I'm not going alone. The Punjabi alphabet's going with me. Punjab is going with me. And this emotion is going with me. That's more important.
0: What emotion?
1: Punjabi aage hoye, that same emotion. When I did Coachella, one of my friends said, you know this, in the history, this is first time anybody in singing in Punjabi on the Coachella stage.
0: Mm.
1: This is a big moment for us. You don't realize. But I know. So that's the same moment. The Punjabi dress, Punjabi alphabet going on the world stage. That's a big thing for us.
0: So you wanted to do it. You wanted to wear the Punjabi map on your back and put the alphabet. It's not just I'm here.
1: Punjabi, we are here. We are here now. We came from very small villages, but we are here now.
0: I mean, that is so clear when we look at the show you did in Vancouver, which you broke the record for the biggest show by a Punjabi artist outside of India. You played at a stadium that in Vancouver that took place not far from a really important site in Indian and Canadian history, the Komagata Maru incident, also known as Guru Nanak Jahaz.
1: Guru Nanak Jahaz, yes.
0: Tell me about where you were and what you remember about the show.
1: After the show, one old guy, the Punjabi old guy, he knows some of my team members. And he said, I want to talk to Diljit. So one of my friends, he said, some old guy want to talk to you. He's very old and you have to talk with him. So he called me and I picked the call and he said, you know, where your show is? Yes, in the stadium. He said, you know, it's 2 kilometers away when our people came first time in Vancouver, the Kamangata Maru Guru Nanak Jaj, they didn't allow us to enter in the Canada. And you were with 55,000 Punjabis that day.
0: Let me explain that. So in 1914, so over 100 years ago.
1: Yes, sir.
0: 376 people from Punjab, most of them six, were denied entry into Canada.
1: Yes, sir.
0: The ship, the Kamagata Maru, was a decommissioned Japanese ship.
1: Yes.
0: It was stranded for months. Passengers faced starvation and an illness. It was only due to the kindness of Punjabi people who were already in Vancouver, who were bringing out,
1: yes. This
0: part blows my mind,
1: yes.
0: were bringing out supplies,
1: yes.
0: that people were able to stay alive, and the boat ended up turning around.
1: Yes, sir.
0: So this older person knew that history, or this older person who told you about it, he who was this older person who talked to you?
1: He's a doctor from Vancouver.
0: Yeah.
1: I know about the Kamangata Maru incident. I know about the Guru Nanak Jaz, but I didn't realize that day. He put that in me, that you were with the 55,000 people enjoying Punjabi music. This is not your win. This is our win. Now we are here. Punjabi aa gaye hoye.
0: So when you've been back to Vancouver since?
1: Yes.
0: Did you feel it differently? Did
1: you? 100% differently. From that day, I feel differently. Then when we booked again the Vancouver Stadium, that feeling was in my mind. And even now, this is real Punjabi aa gaye hoye.
0: Punjabi Agave. Punjabis, we are here.
1: We're yes,
0: here.
1: Sir. We are here now.
0: Hey, my Punjabi's getting better.
1: Well, yes, you are Punjabi now.
0: Thank you, buddy. Thank you, buddy. I've always wanted someone to say that to me. Hey, man, so lovely to meet you. Eh?
1: Thank you, sir.

I don't know if we have it, if we'll put it out another time, but after the interview was over, I taught Diljit a couple of Newfoundland expressions. So it was fun to learn some Punjabi and also hear Diljit Dosanjh go, yes, bye. Diljit Dosanjh and J Balvin there with Senorita. Before that, my conversation with Diljit Dosanjh. His latest album, Aura, and his newest EP, The Call of Punjab, are out everywhere now. He'll be headlining Wembley Stadium in London, in the UK, not Ontario, this September 12th. Maybe you've had this experience. You pull out an old box filled with notebooks from like your younger years. Maybe it was a time where you were writing some poetry, or maybe you were sketching a little bit and you flip through the pages. You think, you know, that was pretty good. I should have done something with that talent. George E. Siwi is proof that it's never too late to pick those ideas back up again. George is a well-respected historian. Most of his academic life, he's focused on Indigenous history. He himself is a descendant of the Huron-Wendat. In 1991, he was the first Indigenous Canadian to receive a PhD, a doctorate of history. He's taught in universities in Montreal, Ottawa, Regina. As you're about to hear, that academic life was no accident. His parents from an early age made it clear they expected George to change what was written in history books about Indigenous peoples in Canada. And he did just that. Now, George is in his 70s. After he retired, he had a bit more time to step away from academia and to dig into some of those old notebooks, as well as boxes of old cassettes. What he found were songs that he wrote and recorded over the decades, going all the way back to 1972. They're in English, French, Huron-Wendat. Let me play a little bit of one.

0: And now he has released a record of these songs. New recordings for the most part, but every now and then, elements of the original recordings in there too. Like a bit of a time capsule or like a time quilt. Let me write that down as a good CBC Gem show. George spoke with Q guest host Garvia Bailey about the album. She started by asking him when music first entered his life.
1: Music was my first love. When I was very small, very young, I used to like music so much that my mother thought that I would one day become the next or the future Félix Leclerc. Mm. He was very popular in the province of Quebec. But I was able to sing a few songs when I was four to 5 years old. And so anyway, my mother had that idea that I would maybe would incline for music in my life, and which I did very, very much. I was in history and Aboriginal things in general. They were always there, always all around me, because my four grandparents were all status Huron people.
2: Mm-hmm.
1: And they were my two grandfathers were hunters, and I was very much inside the culture. But I sort of branched out and became more interested in music.
2: I wonder, because it seems that, like you said, music is your first love, but you've had such a incredibly rich academic career. So what was it about the idea of academics that drew you that into that direction for so much of your life?
1: I was surrounded by my own culture, my own philosophy, our own spirituality. And we were much in the minority. My two parents were traditional, mm-hmm. and so were my grandparents. And I was, it was put on my young shoulders that I had to write other history books one day.
2: Mm.
1: And, you know, because the first experience at school, I was very young when I started school. I was not even 5 years old. And first experience was difficult because the nuns, they did their best.
2: Mm.
1: But they told us that our ancestors were not really adequate as people. They were waiting for the French to come and rescue them and to make better people or even more human than we were before. So I was very, very young. I was thrown into that struggle. And my mother and my father were very traditional. They were very good parents, even though they had a lot of problems, as you can learn when you read my work. As alcoholism was present in our family, but the flame that we had to carry, the truth of about our people. That was put on me, that was put on my shoulders when I was very young. And very shortly before my father passed away, about 20 years after, I was able to show him some texts that I had published in some school books in Quebec. And I asked him if he remembered when I was very young. I was not quite 6 years old. And he said, you have to write some other history books. And one day, so he said, yeah, I remember.
2: Wow. Wow. I wonder about the link between telling the stories through history, as you've done as an academic, and then telling them through song as an artist. Is there a clear link to you, to these two disciplines that you practice?
1: Most of my songs are really separate from the language of academy,
2: mm-hmm.
1: which is of science. I write for children.
2: Okay.
1: I have many songs for children. There are mainly, I think, three or four of them on the album. One of them is The Eyes of a Child. I wrote that song for my godchild, my sister's son, first son. His father's Cree, and he has a Dakota name, Ableza, the one who sees through things. So I was chosen by my sister to be his godfather. So it was a great, great honor for me, even though there was no church ceremony necessarily involved in there. But the whole family was very honored by that song. But anyhow, this context of this song is to send my nephew, my newborn nephew and godchild, on a good path, you know, on a spiritual path, to recognize the things that make us live.
2: Yeah.
1: You know, the wind, the water, the earth, all the things that make us human.
2: Yeah.
1: And happy to be human.

0: George Isiwe there with a song called The Eyes of a Child from his album For All Tomorrows, which is out now. You can get it on Bandcamp. You can buy it on iTunes. You can stream it wherever you get your music. Before that, you heard George speaking with Q guest host Garvia Bailey. I'm Tom Power. You're listening to Q. You may have heard our conversation earlier with the massive, gigantic, huge, spectacular, momentous, I'm trying to find other words, with the global superstar Diljit Dosanjh. Let me stay in the global superstar world here for a second, because last week we had a conversation with another one, Natalia Lafourcade. She is one of the most influential voices in Latin music right now. She has won more Latin Grammys than any other female artist. Billboard has called her one of the best female Latin pop artists of all time. So in case you missed our conversation, Natalia told you about this moment in her career where she became understandably disenchanted with the whole music industry thing. I mean, she was 21, she was burnt out, and she did what all burnt out global superstars do at 21. She moved to Ottawa, Ontario. She moved to Ottawa, enrolled in school, tried to put her music career behind her. Obviously, that didn't quite work, but she found a group of musicians and friends that reignited her love of music. And she credits so much of her career now to Ottawa. Here's Natalia talking about the decision to move away.
1: I closed my email, my phone. I stopped talking to my people, you know, my friends, my, like, I really, really separate a lot from my universe. And I took that plane and I arrived to the city and I just started like a new life, you know, and it was so good for me, for my soul, for my heart. Like I was really able to heal and to find out again the reason I wanted to make music for, you know.
0: You were so famous. You were so incredibly famous. And I love the idea that you could just go to Canada and walk down the street and you'd be okay. You know?
1: Me too.
0: Yeah. I hope you weren't there in the winter, but you know.
1: I know. I love music, you know, but I don't know if I really love fame. Like fame is another thing. It could be very difficult to manage, you know.
0: It kind of feels like the whole story you're telling me, and the part I'm about to get to is like you making music, getting out of control, and then you trying to take that control back. I mean, you start singing more and more traditional folk music of Mexico and of Latin America. The New Yorker said at this great quote, he said, she inhabits the space that Sabrina Carpenter might if Sabrina Carpenter suddenly began recording Woody Guthrie songs. So what's going on that you talk to me about that? It obviously got to a point again where it must have felt like it was getting a bit out of control. And then how do you find your way to traditional folk music? And what does that do to you?
1: I grew up in Veracruz. Eventually, I wanted to go back home. You know, my mother was there and I wanted to build this house, the house that I live in. And just the fact of being there made me get closer to the traditional music from there and to people that are doing those music and genres that I love to see and listen and learn from. It's just something that I really like, you know, and enjoy. And also inspires me a lot. So it's not just now the music from Mexico. Then I was listening to, I don't know, I was getting into the music from Latin America, from Violeta Parra, from Zita Rosa, from Atahualpa Yupanqui. I was listening to Mercedes Sosa, Simon Diaz, different artists that really helped me notice and realize that eventually I would need to create my own spirit and sound into the music that I do.
0: So one of my favorite things, and I think that the thing that defines folk music is that it can leave you and become part of something much bigger. And in that way, I think you kind of did that yourself. I think you kind of did that through Hasta la Reyes, which came out a decade ago.

0: When you found out how protesters were using it and regular folks in the U.S. were using it around immigration and ICE, like, what went through your mind?
1: I was seeing the power of music. You must be very humble to music, you know. I wrote that song with Leonel Garcia, a friend of mine, and I wanted to write a song that will remind me the place I come from and all the different things that could be good or bad things, but that built you as a human being, you know, and you carry those things through life, and you honor those things. We wanted the song to have this connection to Mexico, to our roots, and suddenly just the song has been a very important song for many people for different reasons, which I love also, like for different reasons and things that they experience in their lives. They love the song and they sing it and they feel it so deep. And I believe that when that happens and the song say like, I am not yours anymore, like I am just a song that flies away and go through different houses and families and places, and it's people's song.

Natalia Lafourcade with Hasta La Raiz. Before that, you heard part of my conversation with Natalia. 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Tomorrow on the show, you're going to hear my conversation recorded in one of the most beautiful parts of this country, Banff, Alberta, with Canada's queen of summer romance, Carly Fortune herself. Carly's debut novel was recently adapted into a TV show. Her only request to the team was that that show, even though it's worldwide, has to stay rooted in Canada. She'll be here to tell you why setting her best-selling novels anywhere outside of Canada, it's a non-starter. We'll see you soon. Later on.

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1: We've all got a Canada thing. 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
2: It was a delicious trip to France. A group of teens from Manitoba won an international cooking competition with the help of Quebec celebrity chef Ricardo. We'll hear from all of them about the big win and the joy of learning to cook. 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
3: From CBC News, the World This Hour, I'm Mike Miles. Canada is sending humanitarian aid to Venezuela as it deals with two devastating earthquakes. Rescuers are frantically searching the rubble for survivors. The country's health minister announcing Thursday night more than 230 people have been killed, over 4,300 others injured.
4: No tenía muchas herramientas, no conseguían el...
3: A survivor trapped for hours in his home says rescuers didn't have many tools and instead used their hands. Dozens of buildings have collapsed in the capital Caracas and the neighboring state of La Guaira. Wednesday night, two earthquakes with magnitudes of 7.2 and 7.5 struck, less than a minute apart. The Prime Minister is announcing the fate of 24 Sussex Drive Friday morning. CBC News has learned Carney's plan to restore the official residence includes a fundraising campaign. The official residence has been sitting vacant for more than a decade after successive prime ministers didn't want to take the political risk to spend tens of millions of dollars renovating. Ashley Burke has this CBC News exclusive.
5: The prime minister has called 24 Sussex Drive an embarrassment. Now Mark Carney is expected to lay out his plan to restore it. A senior government source says the announcement includes launching a competition so Canadian companies can pitch how to make it a suitable home for a prime minister again. The winner would be picked by July 1, 2027, to both design and carry out the construction. An advisory panel would also weigh in on the design proposals, and so taxpayers don't have to foot all of the bill. The source said there will be a fundraising campaign led by the Rideau Hall Foundation to pay for as much as possible. So essentially, they're going to try to crowdfund the money to restore one of the most famous addresses in the country. Ashley Burke, CBC News, Ottawa.
3: Calls are growing to stop the sale of a certain kind of long gun in Canada. Radio Canada has confirmed an SKS rifle was used in Monday's deadly shooting in Montreal. But as Alexander Silberman reports, the debate on whether to ban it is far from settled.
6: There's very little controls on this weapon.
7: In wake of the deadly shooting in Montreal, renewed calls to ban a controversial firearm. According to Radio Canada sources, an SKS was the weapon retrieved at the scene, and a gun control group wants sales to stop.
6: To do nothing about it is unacceptable.
7: Heidi Rathjen is a survivor of the 1989 École Polytechnique massacre and coordinator of advocacy group Police Se Souvient. She says the semi-automatic firearms enable violent attacks. Originally a combat weapon, thousands found their way into Canada after the fall of the Soviet Union. Tracy Wilson is with the Canadian Coalition for Firearm Rights. She owns an SKS herself.
8: I think for a lot of hunters and Indigenous hunters, it would have a very negative impact.
7: Alexander Silberman, CBC News, Montreal.
3: Three firefighters have died in a plane crash in the Northwest Territories. The crew was coordinating the fight against a wildfire when their plane went down. Juanita Taylor tells us about the response.
9: The Territorial Wildfire Agency says critical incident teams are being sent to several bases to support wildfire management personnel after it was confirmed three colleagues died in the crash. The plane was responding to a naturally caused wildfire discovered Wednesday evening. It has already grown to 100 hectares and is burning about 50 kilometers west of Fort Simpson. Keely Antoine is the chief of the Lidlique First Nation.
10: I'm really worried about the families. I'm really worried about our people that were in the radio room that had to deal with this. I hope they get the help they need.
9: Yellowknife-based Buffalo Airways says the plane belonged to them. Two investigators from the Transportation Safety Board are heading to the crash site to lead the investigation. The RCMP, coroner, and territorial government will also be involved. So far, names of the deceased have not been released. Juanita Taylor, CBC News, Rankin Inlet, Nunavut.
3: And that is The World This Hour. For CBC News, I'm Mike Miles.
11: Good evening, I'm Julie Buckingham, checking your weather forecast for the city of Winnipeg. Tonight, just a few clouds, the low of 13. Tomorrow, a mix of sun and clouds, slight risk of isolated thundershowers in the afternoon, breezy, the high of 25. Then overnight, increasing clouds and down to 16. Saturday, clouds rolling in, good chance of afternoon showers, wind gusting to 50, the high 23. On Sunday, showers, maybe thunderstorms, staying windy, the high 21. Monday, cloudy, showers ending through the day, the high 25.

0: and welcome to The Current Review on CBC Radio 1. I'm Matt Galloway. Coming up, looking for something to read this summer, our panel of booksellers has some ideas. And then how a group of teens from Manitoba won a cooking competition in Paris. We begin, though, with a blockbuster investigation into the influencers shaping the manosphere and increasingly for young boys, what it means to be a man. Andrew Tate is accused of many things. The British-American manosphere influencer built an empire based on the idea of female subjugation and hypermasculinity. His message to men, particularly young men, is that they are victims of a feminized society. Andrew Tate was arrested in Romania in 2022, along with his brother Tristan, for human trafficking. He's also accused of sexually assaulting multiple women and is facing investigations in Romania, the United Kingdom, and the United States. Heidi Blake is an investigative reporter at The New Yorker and recently wrote a detailed and deeply reported story with the headline, Andrew Tate's Empire of Abuse. And Heidi Blake joins us from the United Kingdom. And just a warning, this conversation includes accounts of sexual assault. You met Andrew Tate earlier this year at a cigar lounge or something like that. And he introduced himself to you as the bad guy, the boogeyman. Who is Andrew Tate?
1: Andrew Tate is a British-American influencer. He rose to prominence initially as a kickboxer and later appeared on the celebrity reality TV show Big Brother in the UK. But he quickly realized that he wasn't making enough money doing those sorts of things. And so he pivoted to a career in webcam pornography and made a ton of money recruiting women to work for him online as online sex workers. And having made a ton of money doing that, he kind of parlayed that fortune into a major following on social media. He developed this kind of brand, which was all about extreme wealth. And so he developed a really devoted following on social media. And kind of over time, he had devised an ingenious way to turbocharge his fame, which was to set up this online school that he calls Hustlers University, in which he enrolled about 160,000 students. And he used it as a gigantic content factory. So what he would do is give the students access to a huge library of his videos, in which he would, alongside posting about all of these trappings of extreme wealth, also post misogynistic rants and kind of masculinist pep talks, talking about how women needed to be systematically oppressed in order for men to reassert what he called their natural imperative for power. And the students who enrolled in his university could earn commissions by clipping up and reposting those videos. And so he launched that in 2022, and that summer his fame exploded. His videos were viewed more than 12 billion times on TikTok alone, and all of a sudden he was on the phone screens of teenage boys and young men all around the world, and that message was everywhere.
0: You get into this in great detail in the piece, which is what makes it so gripping and also just really disturbing. Some of the things that he has said about women are hard to repeat. And so, without getting too graphic, what are the ways in which he talked about women?
1: Well, Andrew Tate was pretty open in styling himself as a pimp, and talking about how the only value that women hold in society is basically as sex objects, as sexual assets. And he openly coached his followers to try to assert their dominance over women, to control women absolutely, and to treat women as property. He has advocated for women to be stripped of the vote, to be forced to procreate, to be banned from the workplace, and has really argued for a society in which men hold absolute power and women are effectively slaves. And he referred to the women in his own life as slaves and to the women who worked for him as slaves. And when he talked about this natural masculine imperative for power that he holds as so important, really what that often seemed to equate to in his own content was sexual violence. You know, there's a famous video of Tate reclining on his bed, yeah, waving a machete and talking about how to threaten women with violence, with a machete, and force them into having sex. And he described that as the basic moves of pimping. So there was this very overt discussion of sexual dominance, sexual violence of women, treating women as property, which all kind of amounted to this kind of methodology he set out for how men could reclaim their power in society.
0: You mentioned the webcam porn business that he started up, and you spoke with some of the women who worked for the Tate brothers. What did you learn from them about how the brothers lured those women to work for them and how the women were treated once they were in their stable.
1: Once Tate and his brother Tristan had decided to launch this webcam porn business, what they decided to do was to initially recruit women who they were already having sexual relationships with to come and work with them. And Andrew Tate said pretty openly that when he recruited women who loved him, they could be coerced into giving him all of their money and he got to keep everything. And that was the way he liked it. So they devised a methodology which was all about luring women into romantic relationships in order to wear them down and then compel them into sex work and control all of their earnings, isolate them from their friends and family, prevent them from having contact with other men, control all of the accounts they used and make sure that they knew nothing about how much money they were really making. And so really these women were living in a state of total subjugation and control by the Tate brothers. And the ones I spoke to really talked to me about feeling, you know, when they ultimately managed to get away, that they'd been brainwashed, that they'd really lost themselves, they'd lost their way. They couldn't even really quite understand how they'd ended up in that position. They'd felt so bamboozled by the techniques of psychological manipulation and control that the brothers very deliberately honed and also taught to other men.
0: And they were the subject of extraordinary, harrowing violence. But he branded some of these women, is that right?
1: That's right. Many of the women described being subjected to absolutely appalling sexual and physical violence. Both brothers branded the women who worked for them with tattoos. So they would have their names tattooed onto the women's bodies. Sometimes the women would have the words Tate property or Tate owned tattooed on them in large letters. Andrew would also have large cobra tattoos. A cobra is his kind of personal insignia. He would have that tattooed onto the bodies of his workers. And these women would be put through various cosmetic procedures to make them sort of conform to certain beauty standards before they went online. And so there was an element of kind of mutilation that went on here. These women's bodies were not their own anymore.
0: After the brothers were accused by three women in the UK of rape and strangulation, they moved to Romania and they recruited women there. You describe what happens in their compound as kind of like an industrial operation that they believed operated above the law. What did you hear from the women there about what their life was like in their Romanian compound?
1: Once they got to Romania, the brothers really seemed for a long time to operate with impunity. You know, they bragged openly, as you say, about being above the law. And it seemed the brothers felt that they were untouchable in Romania. And they seemed that seemed to embolden them in the way that they operated. So, you know, some of the women I spoke to who were there at that time really talked about outrageously abusive behavior. You know, one woman who was part of what Andrew Tate referred to as his personal harem talked about how he would casually pepper pretty extreme psychological and sometimes physical abuse through day-to-day life in a way that kind of made it ultimately seem normal. And so she lost her bearings and her sense of what was acceptable and what wasn't during her time with him. And it had taken her years of therapy to really begin to extricate herself from that kind of thinking. But they also, you know, once they got to Romania and became increasingly confident, began very systematically targeting teenage girls to come and work for them. You know, the very first webcam worker Andrew Tate recruited was underage at the time that she was first put on camera. It's illegal in the UK where this happened, and also in the US and many other countries, to make sexual images of anybody under 18. She was branded online as a Russian woman in her 20s to get around that. But they then systematically did go on to target schoolgirls in Romania. They would blast out hundreds of Instagram messages or messages on dating sites and other social media sites, kind of romance these girls, invite them to parties at the compound where they live in just outside Bucharest, and then recruit them into the webcam business.
0: And when women tried to leave the compound, the Tates would essentially try to destroy their lives, right?
1: Right. So there, you know, many women spoke about pretty extreme retaliatory measures being taken against them when they tried to leave. And one of the notable things when I spoke with the brothers was that Tristan Tate assured me that he could put me in touch with, you know, most of the women who had been listed by prosecutors as among their victims, and that they would all attest to his innocence. But, you know, when he did put me in touch with those victims, I spoke to many of them who were, you know, still pretty close to the Tate brothers, and I think under a pretty high degree of influence by them. But even one of those women who was there to defend them told me that when she tried to leave, Tristan Tate had hacked into her social media accounts as punishment, and that one of his associates had threatened to set fire to her car. You know, this is one of the women who's being put up to to defend them, but other women described really, really serious violence against them, threats. And I could see in the text messages that Andrew Tate had sent to some of these women that he was telling them constantly that he had mafia connections, you know, that Romania was a dangerous place, that they would be in danger if they tried to get out of the compound or out of the properties that he kept them in. And so these women really lived in a constant climate of fear.
0: One of those women that you spoke with who accuses the Tates of sexual assault, Andrew Tate in particular, is a Canadian activist, Lauren Southern, who people might know because in 2015, when she was 19 years old, she was embraced by the far right for her videos, including one called Why I Am Not a Feminist. There's another one where she held up a sign saying there is no rape culture in the West. What did Lauren Southern tell you about her experience with Andrew Tate?
1: Yeah, so Lauren Southern's story is fascinating and terribly sad. And she talked about how during that time when she was kind of very immersed in the alt-right and in pretty extreme far-right views, she came to be introduced to Andrew Tate by Tommy Robinson, the far-right agitator, who he actually knew from growing up alongside one another in Luton in the UK. Tommy Robinson brought Lauren Southern to Romania, where Andrew Tate kind of courted her and pitched to her this idea that they could start some kind of far-right media venture together. But then that evening, she described that he had taken her back to a hotel room where he had brutally raped her. In a way that follows a clear pattern that other women have described, you know, that many of these alleged assaults involve choking and strangulation to a point where women pass out or can't breathe and then suffer injuries to their eyes or to their faces afterwards. Lauren Southern described exactly that same thing. And she actually said that the following morning, Andrew Tate said to her, "Don't tell the press I raped you." She then got out of Romania. She went back to Toronto, where she was examined by a nurse who specialized in sexual assault. And she shared those medical records with me. And on that form, in which the nurse recorded details of what she said had happened, she recorded that Lauren Southern had suffered intimate injuries in this assault and that she had been raped and strangled by a high-profile man at a hotel in Romania a few days earlier. There are also text messages that Lauren Southern sent to Andrew Tate in the immediate aftermath of this alleged assault, in which she accuses him of raping her and of saying, "Don't tell the press I raped you." And he replies, you know, "This is some liberal Me Too nonsense," and tells her she's embarrassing herself. You know, this whole episode caused Lauren Southern to have a real collapse in her belief system. You know, she really reflected on how she had trolled and mocked women protesting sexual violence in the past and really changed those views. And she ultimately made the really courageous decision to speak out about this and is now assisting other women who are attempting to bring Andrew Tate to justice in the UK and elsewhere by offering her testimony and the evidence that she gathered of her own assault.
0: When you spoke with Andrew Tate, what did he say to you about these accusations and the criminal charges that he's facing and the suggestion or the allegations that he's involved in human trafficking, sexual slavery, etc.?
1: So Andrew Tate strenuously denies any wrongdoing. He actually said to me, "I've never done anything wrong in my life," which I think is a pretty tough claim for any of us to make. He says that, you know, that his webcam business was totally above board and that none of the women who ever worked for him have accused him of any wrongdoing. I mean, that is demonstrably untrue. Many of these women have accused him of wrongdoing. I've spoken to them personally and I've read the witness statements of many more. But the account that the brothers give is that they are the targets of a liberal smear campaign, that he styled this whole case against him as what he calls a matrix attack. And he says this is because the powers that be don't like his speech, don't like the influence he holds, don't like the message that he propagates about masculine power and the feminization of society. You know, I must say that in making that argument, Andrew Tate made a number of claims that are clearly and demonstrably untrue, and did so without compunction. But you know, it was still kind of felt important to me to be in the room with them and to hear it directly from them.
0: That narrative has been taken up by people in the MAGA movement in the United States. Donald Trump Jr. called the case against the Tates absolute insanity, in his words. Elon Musk suggested the authorities were targeting the Tates while ignoring, in his words, actual sexual trafficking. People like Tucker Carlson and Charlie Kirk praised Andrew Tate. How do you understand that connection between Andrew Tate and the MAGA movement?
1: I think Andrew Tate's enormous following, particularly of young men, has made him into an important political force for the far right and for the MAGA movement. And you know, he's really become a defining figure and proponent of this masculinist ideology, which is all about reasserting the patriarchy and rolling back the gains of feminism, which has become a uniting force in what is otherwise a kind of fairly incoherent coalition around Donald Trump. So I think for figures like Tucker Carlson or Donald Trump Jr. or you know, the Trump family, he has been instrumental in mobilizing young men behind that movement. You know, in the 2024 election, Barron Trump's eldest son, was tasked with mobilizing young male voters, and Andrew Tate really stepped up to the plate, formed a relationship with Barron, and ultimately went on to mobilize young men to vote for Trump in such large numbers that Kamala Harris singled him out in her memoir as a key agent of her defeat when he was charged and indicted with sex trafficking. People like Tucker Carlson, Donald Trump Jr., Elon Musk, as you say, were very quick to line up and immediately attribute this to, you know, to the sort of woke liberal attack on someone who was simply championing traditional masculinity. And they did that, it seems to me, really without any reference to the evidence whatsoever. And so what I wanted to do was, you know, to write a piece that was not about speech, that was not really about what Andrew Tate says or represents, but that was simply about what he has done over the past 10 years.
0: And the impact of that is still felt today. I mean, after Donald Trump won in 2024, you write about this, Andrew Tate posted on social media, "I saw a woman crossing the road today, but I just kept my foot down. Right of way, you no longer have rights." And you say in the piece, "In the political landscape that Tate helped create, women hold an increasingly precarious position." How do you make sense of that, about his influence in this moment right now?
1: I think that in many ways, Andrew Tate has been instrumental in shaping the political landscape we live in today. He celebrated the fact that he has shifted the Overton window heavily since he became famous. And I think he's right. I think he has. And I think, you know, when you have someone out there openly advocating violence against women, more, you know, more sort of standard conservative calls to erode reproductive rights, for example, to roll back on equality laws, seem kind of moderate. I think also, you know, we can see his influence on young men around the world today. And I also think that Tate has created a world in which other far-right figures, like, for example, Nick Fuentes in the US, can talk openly about how women should be held in breeding gulags. You know, these kinds of extreme public positions that are being taken, you know, leading pastors in the US calling openly for women's suffrage to be repealed. These are sort of unthinkable positions to take in even sort of 5 or 10 years ago, but all of a sudden this is the world we live in. And I do think we have Andrew Tate to attribute that to a really significant extent.
0: Can I ask you just finally about how you end this piece? It's a remarkable, harrowing, incredibly difficult piece to read, but really important as well. And as I said, part of this is that you met Andrew and Tristan Tate earlier this year, and you write about how when, was it Tristan Tate headed for the elevator and then turned back, and he said to you, "Come on, give me a hug." And you wrote, "In the moment before his arms encircled me, there seemed to be no choice." Why did you end with that?
1: This was something that that I gave a lot of thought to and spoke deeply with my editor about. And it felt to me important, really, as a matter of kind of honesty, but also because it felt so resonant with the rest of the story to, you know, to put my own experience of being in the room with them into the story in a way that kind of captured what it is to be a woman alone in a room with a man like Tristan Tate, with everything you know about him and with all the power he holds, sort of physical and otherwise. And even for me as a woman, you know, there as a reporter for The New Yorker, with all of the sort of power and social capital of its own kind that comes with that, there's still a moment where, when, you know, a sort of 6'4", 230-pound man with the history that Tristan Tate has strides towards you in a darkened room and says, "Give me a hug," you freeze and you think, "I don't know what to do." And that was my experience. And I guess I wanted to put that there because also I'd spent so much time speaking to other women for this story who didn't really know how to explain how they had ended up in the position they ended up in, how the Tates had so completely asserted control over their lives. And I suppose for me, that single moment gave me a tiny, tiny glimpse of what that's like and how that begins.
0: It's a remarkable piece of reporting. As I said, really hard to read, but really important as well. Heidi, thank you very much for this.
1: Thank you so much for having me.
0: Heidi Blake.

0: Books. Penny Warris and her husband Scott own Analog Books in Lethbridge, Alberta. And Josh Cockrell is a manager at Type Books in Toronto. Josh, what makes a good book to read in the summer? I mean, you could read books throughout the year. Summer is different. What makes a good summer read?
1: Well, summer lifestyle being different, you know, there's sometimes the intense convergence of downtime, but also, you know, having to light the barbecue. So I think there's lots of things competing for our attention. So I think a good summer read, it's good when it's punchy. It's something you can pick up and put down, so maybe not too intricate. Mm-hmm. And it also has that feeling, carries some of those summer feelings, which is maybe fun or joyful or hopeful books, I think, make for great summer reads.
0: Penny, what do you look for in a summer read?
2: Yeah, very similar. We often think about when people buy a book that they think that they're buying the time to read it. And of course, that's not always the case. But sometimes in summertime, we have the excuse to just sit and read the book. So I think a book that's really compelling, it gives you the feeling that you didn't actually have to accomplish something today more than reading the book, and that you can escape into a different world. I think that that's a really important summer read.
0: Okay, so we're building a list, and there are a lot of great books, and we'll hear about a lot of them. But Penny, is there one book that you think everyone will be reading this summer? That if you're on the bus or at the beach or walking around, you're going to see a lot of people with that book in their hands.
2: Well, I'd certainly say for us, that would be Yesteryear by Carol Claire Burke.
0: Okay.
2: This is the one about the trad wife influencer. She has the perfect life. She's an influencer. She has perfect kids. And of course, none of that's true. And you really, really hate her. And then she wakes up one morning, she's in 1855, and she's actually living the traditional life. She doesn't know why, and neither do you. So the book really works best that if you just don't think about it too much and you just enjoy the ride. But it's going to be one that people are going to be talking about a lot. And it's definitely one that's high on most people's lists.
0: Josh, is there a book of the summer?
1: Looking into my crystal ball,
0: yes.
1: There is a book by Dan Werb, who's a previous winner of the Writers' Trust Award for Nonfiction, called Our Wild Familiars. His new book, it's about animals adapting to and living in cities alongside humans.
0: Ooh.
1: So I think it's super interesting for a nonfiction book or nature writing. I read it for reasons of those tidbits that are going to, you know, expand my thinking, or to say it a different way, blow my mind. Yeah. This book is full of them, and it's an international scope, you know, like Bengal tigers in India, raccoons in Toronto, giant Pacific octopus in the Puget Sound. And it's just a great kind of hopeful book talking about, you know, living in these changing climates.
0: Why do you think people will pick that up now?
1: I think people are looking for new ways to think of the world. So whether that's finding hope in looking at ecosystems that are in flux, but also to just be able to rethink the way their position in the world and look for hopeful ways forward. You know, cities are often bemoaned for being not very biodiverse, mm-hmm. but something that Dan taught me with this book is that cities are amongst the most biodiverse places on Earth. So I think it's these kinds of reframing of our own narrative that that people are drawn to.
0: Fabulous. Penny, give us more books. Tell us about some other things that you already know people may be reading or may want to read this summer.
2: Well, my favorite, and we've been selling tons of this, is Theo of Golden by Alan Levy. So it's the story of an older man. He's 87 years old. He moves to a new town and he goes to the local coffee shop, and there are portraits of the local people that it's been drawn by an artist, and the portraits are up on the wall and they're all for sale. So he buys them, and then he goes and finds the person and bestows their portrait on them. And when he does this, he finds out their story. So it's an amazing story of community, and it's an amazing story of Theo. And you don't really, there's a mystery behind him. You don't really know who he is and why he's doing this. It's really a fabulous story, and it's a perfect summer read. Most people that have come back that have read it have said that that it was definitely one of their favorite books of the year.
0: Mm. Give us another one.
2: Canadian, I really loved The Infinite Sadness of Small Appliances. This is for people that loved The Brave Little Toaster. It's very witty and quite profound, actually. It's a story from Glenn Dixon. He's actually a Calgary writer. And it's a bit of a soft 1984. All the appliances are sentient and they take care of

0: the humans that live in the house. And the Roomba is listening to the gentleman read To Kill a Mockingbird. And she decides that she wants to become like Scout and save the family that lives in the house. So you fall in love with this little Roomba and the appliances. And it's a very witty, well-told book. And it's quite an enjoyable read, even though the appliances are taking over.
1: I don't want my Roomba to take over. I'm not interested in my Roomba taking over.
0: You don't want your Roomba taking over, but you would want Scout to be taking over. Yeah, she's watching out for the humans. That's a really fun one to enjoy this summer.
1: Josh, what else is flying out of the bookstore these days? What are people grabbing? Summer's just starting, and so people are thinking about the break. What else are people grabbing?
2: Well, that kind of surrealist thinking about the Roomba taking over the house does remind me of there is a book called City Like Water from a writer from Hong Kong called Dorothy Tsai. Mm. And it's a surrealist, absurdist at times look at life under authoritarian rule. Here we are, almost 6 months into the new year. I've already read this book twice.
1: What?
2: City Like Water.
1: Really?
2: Yeah. Well, it's only 96 pages.
1: But you read it twice.
2: I've read it twice. I love it so much.
1: Because
2: it's, I think it's kind of prescient in just the life and in the language, you know, erosion of civil liberties and so forth. It's also very funny. It's got short chapters. It's very kind of tightly plotted. Mm. It's a hit for sure. And we're selling lots of it.
1: Can I ask you about a couple of just names that people have mentioned to me, because I'm going to take some time off. And people are like, oh, have you read this? Have you read this? One is the new Maggie O'Farrell book.
2: Land, yeah, that's a big one. And
1: she wrote Hamnet, which all the Oscars and what have you. What do we know about this book?
2: So I'll just say quickly about Hamnet. That's the only book that's ever made me weep. Okay.
0: Me too.
2: Yeah. And I say that proudly. I'm happy that Hamnet made me weep at the end. And this new book, Land, I think it's really typing. It's really getting into this zeitgeist thing that I feel is happening right now, which is the idea of like the bog being a place that's restorative. I kind of feel this. I can't explain it, but I do feel it. This idea that people are going back to the land, they're going back to these bog areas, finding answers to the future by, you know, peering into the past. And I think that Maggie O'Farrell has done this with Land, and it is really exciting.
1: There's a new book as well by Ann Patchett, Whistler. This is people keep telling me about this book. I don't know anything about it, but people keep saying, well, you should add that to your pile as well.
0: Yeah, you absolutely have to. Whistler, it has a horse on the front of it, but it's not about a horse.
1: Okay.
0: It's about a woman that is in New York that is meeting up with her stepfather. She hasn't seen him since she was 9 years old, and they reconnect. So in typical Ann Patchett style, it's there's grief, there's looking back at their past life and a new connection. So it's definitely going to be the hot book of the summer as well. And I totally agree with Land. I think that any books about Ireland are hot now, but I think that Maggie O'Farrell will definitely hit it out of the park with this one.
1: What about The Correspondent, Penny? This is another book that people keep talking about, in part because of what it's about, but also what it's got people thinking about, right, in terms of how they might want to communicate with other people.
0: Absolutely. So The Correspondent is written, again, it's an older woman. She's 87 or 85, and she's looking back at her life, but she has always written letters. So the whole book is written in letters to her and from her. And it's just an amazing way of creating these characters through these letters. And she is going to lose her eyesight. So she decides that maybe she needs to experience some things before that. So her whole book has been written almost as a third person and, you know, through these letters. And then she starts to experience her life. It's been huge for us for selling it, but also it's created a whole sort of resurgence of letter writing. And at Analog Books, we've actually started letter writing nights and people are coming in and we're discussing The Correspondent and we're writing letters to pen pals and to people that we've never met. It's quite incredible.
1: This feels like a very analog thing for Analog Books. That's perfect.
0: Absolutely. And in The Correspondent, she actually writes to Ann Patchett. So Ann Patchett has asked for people to stop writing to her because she gets so many letters. So yeah, there's a tie-in there too.
1: Josh, tell us about something Canadian. Is there anything on your list that's local that we might know about?
2: Yes, absolutely. There's so many great Canadian books out right now. There's one specifically that comes to mind, Cherry Beach by Don Gilmore. And it's a detective story. So set in Toronto, you know, muggy summer atmosphere, deals with the

0: murder investigation around two girls found murdered deals with issues of class, corruption, policing, race, all the good stuff.
1: Anything else? Canadian?
0: Totally. There's a book, true crime this time. It's called Murder in Paris, 1968 by Edward Chisholm. So this is, as the title suggests, it's set in Paris of 68. And who doesn't love that? And it's kind of like two stories. There's the story of the body and the investigation and trying to unravel the details of this murder. And then the second story is of this French film star and him living his life with his entourage and his opulence. And then eventually the two storylines converge. So that's a real, again, short chapters, real kind of punchy true crime read that reads like a novel.
1: As you said, who doesn't want to be in Paris in 1968 as well, right?
0: That's right.
1: Yeah. What about for you, Penny? What's good Canadian on your shelf?
2: Well, I don't think we could have this conversation but talk about The Last Mandarin. It's Louise Penny's new book, along with Melissa Fung mm-hmm. from CBC. It's a political thriller. It's a total standalone. You don't have to have read the rest of Louise Penny's series. Definitely a page turner. It's about, again, sentient and AI in China. So it's sort of the things that would keep you awake about terrorism in China, but it's amazingly written. Melissa did a great job bringing all the Chinese part of it to it, and a huge page turner on that one. Another Canadian one that I really enjoyed is called Wild People Quiet. It's the story of the Métis in southern Saskatchewan in the late 40s. And it's a historical fiction, and it's written about Florence Banks, who she has passed as white as an adult, even though she's Métis. So she's created this sort of perfect life for herself in a small town. And then one day after 25 years, her brother shows up, and he's darker than her, and they call him a half-breed. Mm. And so then she gets outed because of that. And so then slowly she has to start to figure out this persona for herself that she's created, that she has to question if anything that she believes about herself is actually true. And she loses a lot, but gains a lot in the end. So it's just an amazing story about a time period I didn't even realize was happening so close to home here in Alberta.
1: Is this a good time, Josh, to read nonfiction? I mean, again, it can sound like work to some people. You're reading about something that happened in history. It's not perhaps going to transport you off to life on the beach, what have you. But there are people who can write nonfiction. We just had Patrick Radden Keefe on the program, writes it like a novel. Do you know what I mean?
0: Oh, absolutely. Yeah. And that's very much the case with Murder in Paris 68. I think people are looking to nonfiction to speak on our current moment. And that's not new, but I think what is new is maybe turning a new leaf in terms of like celebrating Canadianness too. Mm. So I think there's a lots of underappreciation of certain aspects of our Canadian identity, right? Coming to mind is an upcoming book called Nation of Tinkerers, and it's about the history of electronic music in Canada.
1: Cool.
0: From 1945 to 1965, let's say. And, you know, when we think of Canadian culture, Canadian music, we think a lot about the impacts of Neil Young and Joni Mitchell, but we think less about, you know, those undercurrents that brought us to, you know, acts like The Weeknd and Bieber and Drake, you know. So I think this is a niche thing that'll tap into you know, people's Canadian pride, and also teach them a little bit about, conversing about parts of our country that we didn't know about or that we underappreciate.
1: People are looking for recommendations. And so they come into your shop or your shops and they're asking for, you know, what should I read? They'll also go online and they'll go to the Book Talk and see what's there. Do you hang around the Book Talk? Do you pay attention to see what people are talking about on Book Talk, Josh?
0: I've heard of this Book Talk and I am not
1: Tell
0: familiar.
1: Me about this internet.
0: Uninitiated.
1: You are?
0: Yes.
1: Really?
0: Yes.
1: Entirely uninitiated?
0: Entirely uninitiated. I'll know if something's up if, four people in a day come in asking for the Count of Monte Cristo, for example.
1: Is that what happens? Is that people will come in and they will have read about this and they want that book right away?
0: That's right.
1: Yeah. What about for you, Penny? Has social media changed people's reading habits in that way in your shop?
2: 100%. Yeah. And I'm 100% with Josh. I,

0: I like the more
1: analog,
0: popular books,
1: analog recommendation engine.
0: Exactly, compared to Josh. But yeah, we are, so many of the books in our store are driven by TikTok. And like the County Monte Cristo is a perfect example of that. It just all of a sudden came out of nowhere. And, you know, 18-year-olds are coming in and buying it. You can definitely see that rise, but I don't pay attention to that. And I don't purchase books based on that. We're always a little late on catching up on that one. But we do have a lot of reps and things that tell us what's going to happen. So I'm completely analog on that one.
1: So the opposite of that then, Penny, how do you recommend a book to somebody that you don't know? If they're just in the shop and they're wandering around and you say, can I help you? And your job is to help them. How do you do that?
0: So usually the first thing we ask them is what they've read that they enjoyed or what TV shows they enjoy. And then hopefully one of us will know something that we can give them. Our staff picks are super popular and people come back. They get used to reading the same person's staff pick. But it's definitely an art that takes a long time to figure out. And we're still working on that every day.
1: Josh, what about for you? Because your taste may not be their taste, but you know more in some ways than I do when I come into the shop. You know what's there. You know, I don't know. I want you to tell me what I should spend my time on. That's a big responsibility. How do you do it?
2: It is a big responsibility, but it's really the romantic aspect of the job, of the book selling.
1: What do you mean romantic?
2: Well, is that you can introduce people to something that they wouldn't necessarily find elsewhere. Mm-hmm. Definitely not maybe on the internet, but something that you know is of quality. So it's romantic in that booksellers in a way can be tastemakers. But everybody in, you know, that I work with, all my coworkers, we all read deeply. Yeah. We all read passionately, you know, and there's something really special about being able to put a book in somebody's hands, maybe a book that has changed your own life and that has the potential to change somebody's life or just entertain them.
1: Can you think of an example when you've done that and perhaps the person has come back into the shop and said, like, this blew me away?
2: I don't want to sound immodest, but it happens all the time.
1: Yes. So okay, give me one example of one of those books.
2: Oh, sure. I mean, like, I think everybody that I hand sold Percival Everett's James to has come back to talk to me about it. So it's a retelling of Huckleberry Finn from the perspective of Jim the Slave. It's about language, it's about community, but it's also, you know, an adventure story. When I started reading, it's like, you know, you're back into antebellum South. And I was like, oh man, I don't want to be here. I kind of don't want to read this. But you're in such caring and capable hands. It's really an amazing book.
1: Penny, if somebody who isn't a big reader or life is busy and the phone took all their attention and they have no time and suddenly they think, you know what? I've got a few days off and I need something great. What is a slump buster that you would recommend?
0: A slump buster. Well, one of the ones that affected you, like what Josh just said, for us was Horse and by Geraldine Brooks. Mm-hmm. And definitely the same kind of time period where it takes place during two time periods. One is during the Civil War and the second one is in modern times. And just the way she weaves the story about this horse and the slave that takes care of it and the artist that draws the art of it. It's just, it's amazing how she just ties everything in. And it's definitely one that when people came back, they were just like, I need another one like that.
1: That's the best kind of feeling.
0: Horse by Geraldine Brooks.
1: To be able to give the people something that they love.
0: Yeah, absolutely. It's just, it's such a high when someone comes back and says, I read that book and I just thoroughly enjoyed it. And it was the best book I've ever read. There's nothing better than that.
1: Let me ask you both.
0: That's what keeps us going every morning.
1: We'll ask you a couple of quick things before we let you go. One is for young people, kids and maybe their parents, they want to get them off the phones this summer. Josh, anything that you would recommend for a younger audience?
2: Absolutely. I mean, in terms of picture books, and these are all going to be Canadian picks, The Wise Pickle is a picture book by Sarah Howden. I think like Shel Silverstein's The Giving Tree, but with a pickle and with more laughs. So The Wise Pickle is a great
1: picture
2: book.
1: Who doesn't like pickles? Come on. I'm sure some people don't, but
2: but I don't know.
0: The Wise Pickle, that Wise Pickle broke my heart. I was like, that's horrifying.
2: I hope you had some laughs along the way, though.
0: It was very funny.
2: Yeah.
0: And heartbreaking.
2: And then in the YA space, June Huer's Behind Five Willows, which is a recounting of Pride and Prejudice, but in historical Korea. That's fantastic. Also, Curtis Campbell's Lying, Stealing, and Other Ways to Save the Planet, about a high school journalist gone rogue in terms to save a bird conservation area. So lots of things to get excited about in with YA and young people's literature.
1: Penny, anything in that category for you?
0: First Crush by it's a graphic novel by Cassandra Callan, and Ready, Cassette, Go by Jared Sitter. So both of those are graphic novels, which are excellent Canadians. And I heard that you're a huge birder, mm-hmm. Matt. And in Alberta, we have a new field guide to the birds of Alberta, written by David Scott and Gavin McKinnon. And so David is here in Lethbridge and Gavin's in Calgary. And it's the first time we've had a new birding book in Alberta for 20 years. So it's a big seller for us. So anybody looking for something regional, a field guide to the birds of Alberta. And because, as we know, with climate change, there's different birds here than there was 20 years ago.
1: What is the one thing, Penny, that you want to read?
0: I've got a couple queued up. I've got The Keeper by Tana French. She's an Irish writer. That's part of the series with Cal Hopper. And Eliza Reid, she has a new one out. It's called The First Lady Next Door. Mm. And she was the president's wife of Iceland. And so that's, I've really enjoyed her books.
1: What about for you, Josh? What's on the pile? I mean, the thing, you guys have the best jobs in some ways, in that you get to read and tell other people what to read. But what are you telling yourself that you need to make time to read?
2: I'm really excited for Cory Doctorow's new book. It's called The Reverse Centaur's Guide to Life After AI. Big fan
0: of Cory. That's amazing. We just read that. Yeah. Amazing.
2: So yeah, no spoilers.
0: no.
2: I'm excited to read that. Also, Madeline Tien's last novel is called The Book of Records.
1: It's fabulous.
2: It's
1: I have actually read that and it's incredible.
2: Wonderful. I can't wait to dig into that. I love Madeline Tien.
1: We have a big, long list. We're going to post it on the website, and we're going to ask people for their contributions as well. In the meantime, as I said, the algorithm is overrated. It's better to ask people what we should read, and you both have been very generous with this. Penny, thank you very much.
0: Thank you so much.
1: And Josh, thank you.
2: My pleasure.
1: Penny Warris and her husband, Scott, own Analog Books in Lethbridge, Alberta. Josh Cockerell is manager at Type Books in Toronto. You can find our summer reading list with all the books that Penny and Josh recommended on the website, cbc.ca/thecurrent. 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My name is Matt Galloway. Canada beat France over the weekend. No, not on the soccer pitch, but in the kitchen. A team of high schoolers from Winnipeg's Gordon Bell High School took home gold at the Table des Chefs Kitchen Brigade's international final in Paris, outcooking the locals from Nice. It is a massive win for the after-school program, which teaches youth essential culinary skills. In a moment, we'll speak with the Quebec celebrity chef Ricardo, spokesperson for this initiative. But first, we're joined by two of the champion chefs, 16-year-olds Avery Van Solkema and Mattea Thiessen-Unger. They're in our Winnipeg studio. Avery, congratulations.
3: Thank you so much.
1: How does it feel to be called a champion?
3: It's pretty amazing. Winning in Montreal was amazing enough, you know, getting the Canadian title and then being flown out to Paris and being able to defeat a city known for their food in a cooking competition was just incredible.
1: Mattea, what was it like in Paris?
4: It was so much fun. Yeah, we got to see a lot of cool things, meet some awesome people, and I feel like the team just bonded overall.
1: And you won.
4: Yes.
1: You were this was on a barge under the Eiffel Tower, is that right?
4: Yeah, that's right.
1: What was it like?
4: So cool. It was very hot cooking outside. As you know, the weather in Paris was like over 30 degrees each day. Yeah. But, you know, it was very pretty and it was so cool to be able to cook under the Eiffel Tower.
1: That's amazing. Avery, describe this competition. How does it work?
3: So for our international final, all the ingredients are hidden from you before the competition starts. And when it does start, you get 5 minutes to prepare, take a look at all the different items they give you. They're just, you know, regular pantry items, but you don't know what you're going to get. And you must include one Canadian ingredient and one French ingredient. So some Canadian ingredients were like maple syrup, corn, and French had olives, Parmesan, goat cheese, stuff like that. And then you have an hour to prepare a dish. highlighting your French and Canadian ingredients to present to the judges.
1: And so what was your winning dish, Avery? What did you cook?
3: So we had pan-fried cod with maple seared vegetables and potato chips with a Bermonté, a butter sauce, a pesto, and a carrot puree.
1: What sort of, you've been in these competitions before, Matea. So tell me about, how do you train for a moment like this?
4: We really have our chef trainer to thank for all of the training. He teaches us ways that we can cook whatever mystery ingredients we get. For example, hard vegetables, we will usually turn it into a puree. Mm-hmm. Or whatever protein we get, we like to pan fry it. So it's just knowing these little tricks that really help us plan a dish.
1: Avery, how do you stay calm? Because it's timed, right? You have a certain amount of time to cook this.
3: Yeah, it is. You get, it's an hour and 5 minutes. Mm-hmm. First 5 minutes is planning, and the rest you have to cook two or three plates, depending on what the judges want. I would say the easiest way to stay calm is just to focus on what you're doing. In this competition, for example, we had a scare when we were making our butter sauce. The pan was too hot when we put our oil and butter in, and it totally exploded. The pan was popping and sizzling, and it was really scary, and we lost a lot of points for it. But in the moment, you can't think about that. You just got to keep on moving. If it's really bad, you just laugh it off, turn off the heat, and keep on moving.
1: Matea, why did you want to do this? Did you grow up in a house where there was a lot of, you were encouraged to cook? Or how did you end up falling in love with food?
4: My parents believe that cooking is a very important life skill. So
1: they're right.
4: Yeah. When I was about 10, I think, they said I had to start making dinner once a week I could learn this life skill. And I would say it's helped me a lot.
1: When they announced that you had won and that you had beat this team from Nice. Nice, to your point, Avery, is one of the great food cities in Europe. What was your reaction?
3: I was really happy. It was a little bit funny because we were in Paris and none of us know French. They announced it in French. So we had to wait a second for our translator to get the message through to us. Mm. But once we heard it was happening, we were incredibly happy.
1: So I mentioned him in the introduction. Ricardo is one of Quebec's best-known chefs, former TV host, cookbook author, spokesperson for Le Table de Chef, which runs the Kitchen Brigade program, and he's been listening in. When you listen to these young people talk about winning and just talk about their love of cooking, I mean, what goes through your mind?
5: I still have like goosebumps when I hear it and I see this, because it's exactly what we were dreaming of when we created this non-profitable organization. It's about self-esteem. It's about giving back. It's about learning. When we started this program, we were only in difficult school, where it's socially, economically, it was tough. Now we are in overturned 350 schools in the country. And all of a sudden, it shows them that, hey, it doesn't matter where you're from, what's your language, what's your religion, what's your color. You can be who you want to be in this country. You can change your life, but then you change your community, you change your country. And these kids, they are what our politicians should be. They're managing problems. They're not screaming. They're organized. They're helping each other out. They know where they need help. And it's so much, I'd say, powerful. It's beautiful to look at them doing this.
1: Just explain how the program works. As you mentioned, it's in, 350 schools. About 100,000 people have gone through this. Mm-hmm. How does it work?
5: We have two big pillars. One is feeding people in need. So by recovering surplus food from hotels and restaurants, institutions, big stadiums, then it's educating the next generation. We know they need to be able to cook for themselves something healthy, affordable meals, develop long life food skills, be able to read a label, to go to a grocery store and to know what to choose and why they want to pick it. And then when you are around the table, we know that all of a sudden, especially in schools in cities like Toronto, Montreal, Winnipeg, Calgary, where the new immigration, the new Canadians are arriving. What better place than learning, playing, eating together, learning how to cook, to discover, I mean, people that are different than you, but who are seeking the same thing as you.
1: Can you explain, and it was interesting, Matea's parents talked about this, that learning how to cook is a life skill. And I agree mm-hmm. with that. I think it's really important. But we live in a time now where you don't have to. You can get, you know, your breakfast yeah. can be grab and go. You can eat as you're walking or you're on the subway or you're in a car and people order you Uber Eats. It just delivers to your house and somebody knocks on the door and you get a paper bag and bring it into your home. What is the value of learning how to cook?
5: Well, when you learn how to cook, not only are you going to be able to be in a healthier position in your life, but more than that, all the numbers are there. People are cooking, who are eating together, have a better life, happier, less violence, a bigger revenue. And through food, you're learning math, you're learning science, you're learning English. So many people, they call me, especially guys, I'd say, I've tried the recipe, but I did this and this and that. Yeah, of course it didn't work. You didn't read it properly. And more than that, I'd say even democracy is there. This 5 minutes where you are on a tremendous pressure, you have to decide where you're going to aim this recipe, how you're going to battle this. You have to listen and vote and then take a stand and say, this is where we're going. But each competition I see, sometimes it doesn't go as it was planned. All of a sudden, in a fraction of time, you have to take a decision again. And if a team is happy and working well together, they have better chances to win. They will be the next generation of Canadians. They will have to solve problem. We don't know how. And I think that one recipe at a time, we can have a better Canada.
1: Matea, you are now a champion in the kitchen. And so what happens now? You love to cook. Do you want to end up cooking in restaurants? What do you want to do with not just your winning, but your love of food?
4: Yeah, I mean, it's obviously a huge honor for me and like just a huge achievement. So I'm really happy that my passion for food has paid off and this is what has come of it. However, I don't think I'll be pursuing a career in food. But I will say that the program has taught me many life skills related to cooking.
1: Avery, what about for you? Where do you see this taking you?
3: It's hard to say. I think cooking is really amazing just as life skill, but also being around my chef trainer and other chefs I've met through the program, it's a really cool and amazing job. So I'm not quite sure yet, but it's an option for sure, and it's... And after this trip, seeing where it can take me, it'll always be at the front of my mind.
1: Matea and Avery, congratulations and thanks again.
4: Yeah, thank you.
3: Thank you so much.
1: Ricardo is a spokesperson for La Table des Chefs, and Matea Thiessen-Unger and Avery Van Solkema make up part of the winning Kitchen Brigade team from Gordon Bell High School in Winnipeg. They just returned victorious from Paris and were in our Winnipeg studio. That's all the time we have for The Current Review. I'm Matt Galloway. Thanks for listening.
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7: 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Traditional songs, acoustic sounds, hip-hop, R&B, the dance floor-filling beats of electric powwow, and everything in between. Explore the diverse sounds of contemporary Indigenous music from across Turtle Island and around the world. On Reclaimed, right after the news.
8: From CBC News, The World This Hour, I'm Mike Miles. Venezuela is in crisis after back-to-back earthquakes. Wednesday evening's quakes were among the strongest there in more than a century. The official number of dead is about 230, but is expected to soar into the thousands. As Evan Dyer reports, the disaster is stretching a country already struggling.
9: It was a very shallow earthquake. It occurred close to people.
10: William Yek of the U.S. Geological Survey says the location of the two quakes amplified their destructive power.
9: So, you know, it's very worrying, and we expect it to be very damaging.
10: USGS modeling gave a 41% probability that there would be more than 10,000 fatalities.
11: Hay decenas de edificios colapsados.
10: President Delcy Rodriguez said some of the worst damage appeared to be in coastal La Guaira, which she called a true tragedy. The U.S. government, which has a tense but cooperative relationship with Venezuela's socialist government, offered help.
12: It'll be big, it'll be fast, and it'll be effective.
10: Secretary of State Marco Rubio said search and rescue teams from Virginia and California are on the way. Already, though, Venezuelans were looking ahead to a longer-term crisis. Many buildings that didn't collapse are severely cracked and unsafe, a devastating blow to a country where the economy and much of the infrastructure were already in critical condition. Evan Dyer, CBC News, Ottawa.
8: Canadian Venezuelans are checking in with family back home with a lot of worry about how the country can bounce back given its economic condition and political turmoil. Stephanie Cram has that story.
13: After all that we are suffering there, now this is happening.
14: Venezuelan-Canadian Antonio Lobo reacts to a video of the earthquake from Montreal. He's worried about his mom, who he has no way of connecting with.
13: She's 70 years old, so she's alone there, and no electricity.
14: In Calgary, Carolina De La Torre, owner of Arepas Ranch, is busy preparing for a local Venezuelan festival. But right now, she's worried about her home country.
15: The people is, like, devastated. People is suffering.
14: She says the country is plagued with a failing healthcare system and crumbling infrastructure, further adding barriers as the country rebuilds. Foreign Affairs Minister Anita Anand says Canada will offer $5 million in humanitarian aid, but admits there are challenges.
16: Right now, the question is, how do we get that aid out the door?
14: Across Canada, the Venezuelan community is watching from afar as they attempt to comprehend the immense challenges ahead. Stephanie Cram, CBC News, Edmonton.
8: An Alberta man is facing sex-related charges involving four girls between 12 and 18 years old. The alleged offenses happened over the past 2 months and at times when the accused was out on bail. Charges against 32-year-old Joseph Kidd of Grand Prairie include sexual assault, abduction, and forcible confinement. The RCMP believe Kidd was making contact through social media and there may be more victims. Prime Minister Mark Carney is touting his government's achievements during the past parliamentary session, including measures to address affordability and this country's economic independence.
17: Housing costs and rental affordability are improving, with the rent-to-income ratio falling to its lowest level in over 6 years. Canada is now creating jobs at twice the rate of the United States. Non-U.S. exports are up sharply, and we're on track to double them over the next decade.
8: Carney adds recently adopted laws are making Canadians safer with new bail requirements and new investments in the Canadian Armed Forces. Conservative leader Pierre Poilievre also spoke, accusing the Prime Minister of making the same promises over and over, but failing to make them a reality. And Friday morning, Carney is expected to announce a long-awaited plan to restore 24 Sussex Drive. CBC News has learned it includes a fundraising campaign to come up with as much money as possible to pay for it. A senior government source says Carney's plan will include a design competition, allowing Canadian companies to propose how they would make the home a suitable official residence again. The chosen design is expected to be announced by July 1st, 2027, the source said. And that is The World This Hour. For news anytime, visit our website, cbcnews.ca. For CBC News, I'm Mike Miles.
18: Good evening, I'm Julie Buckingham, checking your weather forecast for the city of Winnipeg. Tonight, just a few clouds, the low of 13. Tomorrow, a mix of sun and clouds, slight risk of isolated thundershowers in the afternoon, breezy, the high of 25. Then overnight, increase in clouds and down to 16. Saturday, clouds rolling in, good chance of afternoon showers, wind gusting to 50, the high 23. On Sunday, showers, maybe thunderstorms, staying windy, the high 21. Monday, cloudy, showers ending through the day, the high 25.
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23: Tansin and Totemek, I'm Jared Martineau. This is Reclaimed, and we're continuing our celebration of National Indigenous History Month today with Beats and Low End Theory from the West Coast. You're about to enter into a very special guest DJ mix from Handsome Tiger, and he's kicking off his decolonized bass bashment with a salute to our previous guest DJ. So turn it up and let's get into the sounds. Here's Shub and Tia Wood with their banger Victorious on Reclaimed.

have survived on Turtle Island for thousands and thousands of years, following a way of life that it carried them to have what our people refer to as Birokimatism, a good way of life. It may sound very simple, and it is, because that good way of life is defined by the original instructions that we were all given on how to live and how

Awanin. I'm Handsome Tiger from the Anishinaabe and Red River Métis Nation, Deer Clan and Treaty 2 Territory. And you're listening to my mix celebrating National Indigenous History Month on CBC Reclaim.

perfect, straight back, broad shoulders, brown skin, thick blood.

Heavy sounds and huge drops. You're vibrating to the sounds of a special guest DJ mix from Handsome Tiger. I'm Jared Martineau, this is Reclaimed, and I hope you're enjoying the beats and the bass today, because we've got more coming. What you're hearing right now slaps, a straight fire remix from Blackfoot Cree DJ and producer Wolf Collar, repping the Siksika Nation in Alberta. Here's his flip of Little Sims. This is Venom.

ancestors, wisdom, our guiding light. We see the wrongs, we're ready to fight. For our lands, our waters, our future bright. We're warriors, united with all of our might. We're breaking free from the pain, seeing clear the cause of our chains. With the power of who we are, proud, strong, reaching far. We're rising, my family.

Hanin. I'm Handsome Tiger from the Anishinaabe and Red River Métis Nation, Deer Clan and Treaty 2 Territory. And you're listening to my mix celebrating National Indigenous History Month on CBC Reclaim.

longevity. Culture has longevity. Things that matter have longevity. So things that come and go are just trends and fads and all that stuff. So I hope the new future understands that and preserves the culture, because there's nothing more.

You're deep into a continuous DJ mix and decolonized bass bashment from Handsome Tiger. In just a few short years, he's blasted onto the West Coast music scene in a massive way. And now he's making sound waves across Turtle Island and around the world. Handsome Tiger reps the Anishinaabe Nation, Deer Clan, Red River Métis, and Treaty 2 territory. And as you've been hearing, what he's known for is weaving indigenous futurist beats with diasporic sound system culture to build bridges between ancestral knowledge and contemporary club energy. And it's a fusion that results in pure vibes. This is Reclaimed on CBC. I'm Jared Marno, and I hope you're loving the beats. Let's get back into more from Handsome Tiger, and this one reaches out to extend indigenous relations across the Pacific, all the way to Aotearoa. Here's Māori artist Ray with Haka Through the Pain on Reclaimed.

I'm Handsome Tiger from the Anishinaabe and Red River Métis Nation, Deer Clan and Treaty 2 Territory. And you're listening to my mix celebrating National Indigenous History Month on CBC Reclaim.

0: song that sounds like its title. You're hearing Shub with Old School is for Lovers. And you're raving to a very special DJ mix from Handsome Tiger here on Reclaimed. I'm Jared Martineau, and I hope you're enjoying the decolonized bass bashman today. You can listen live from anywhere in the world. Just head to the CBC Listen app and click the local tab. Let's get back into more from Handsome Tiger. Here's a great one from The Hallucination, and a big shout out to the legendary John Trudell. This is Ally Nation on Reclaim.
1: The Hallucination, the human beings, the people, see the spiritual in the natural, through sense and feeling. Everything is related. All the things of earth and in the sky have spirit. Everything is sacred. Confronted by the alien nation, the subjects and the citizens see the material religions through trauma and numb. Nothing is related. All the things of the earth and in the sky have energy to be exploited. Even themselves, mining their spirits into souls sold. Into nothing is sacred, not even their self. The Ally Nation.

0: a bona fide worldwide indigenous anthem for the ages. That was the Snotty Nose Rez Kids and Electric Fields with Red Future. And it closes out this very special guest DJ mix and decolonized bass bashment that you've been hearing today, all from Handsome Tiger. A big thanks, Hi Hi, Marcy, and Chimagwich to Handsome Tiger for continuing our celebration of National Indigenous History Month, and with so much bass and great music. You can check out more of what he's got coming up and his killer new album, First People 2. Just head to HandsomeTiger.com. This is Reclaimed. I'm Jared Martineau, and I hope you've enjoyed the guest DJ mix today. Drop me a line to let me know. 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Our show's produced by Travis Pereira, Spiros Georgiou, Lauren Hancock, Judith Lynch, and me. Happy National Indigenous History Month, and join me again next week for more songs and sounds from across the Indigenous world. 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
10: It was another day of record-breaking heat across Europe, temperatures topping 40 degrees Celsius across much of the continent. A teacher in France tells us the government there is saying a lot, but not doing a lot, to keep students and their teachers safe.
11: From CBC News, The World This Hour, I'm Mike Miles. Venezuelan Health Minister Carlos Alvarado says the number of dead in Wednesday's twin earthquakes is now around 235. That comes as rescuers race against time to find survivors. Manuel Rueda has details.
12: In the city of La Guaira, volunteers were filmed using bamboo sticks to try to lift a slab of metal and free two people. Earlier on Thursday, journalists filmed people screaming their names from beneath the rubble of a building to prove they were alive, waiting for help.
13: ¿Cómo te llamas, hermano?
12: Several countries, including the United States, have pledged to send rescue teams to Venezuela, which has little experience in dealing with earthquakes. But their arrival has been slowed down because the nation's main airport was also damaged.
14: Si me permiten. Sí, claro que sí, sí.
12: In neighboring Colombia, members of the large Venezuelan community are gathering donations at community centers. Humanitarian groups say that thousands of people in Venezuela were left homeless by the quakes and are now sleeping outdoors. Canada's Foreign Affairs Ministry has pledged $5 million in humanitarian aid. Manuel Rueda for CBC News, Bogota.
11: Prime Minister Mark Carney is announcing the fate of 24 Sussex Drive Friday morning. CBC News has learned plans to restore the official residence include a fundraising campaign. The official residence has been sitting vacant for more than a decade after successive prime ministers didn't want to risk spending tens of millions of tax dollars. Ashley Burke has this CBC News exclusive.
15: The Prime Minister has called 24 Sussex Drive an embarrassment. Now Mark Carney is expected to lay out his plan to restore it. A senior government source says the announcement includes launching a competition so Canadian companies can pitch how to make it a suitable home for a prime minister again. The winner would be picked by July 1, 2027, to both design and carry out the construction. An advisory panel would also weigh in on the design proposals, and so taxpayers don't have to foot all of the bill. The source said there will be a fundraising campaign led by the Rideau Hall Foundation to pay for as much as possible. So essentially, they're going to try to crowdfund the money to restore one of the most famous addresses in the country. Ashley Burke, CBC News, Ottawa.
11: A man from Grand Prairie, Alberta, has been charged with a string of disturbing crimes involving young girls. RCMP say the offenses include sexual assault and forcible confinement, with some of the alleged incidents happening while the suspect was out on bail. Sam Sampson reports.
8: RCMP in Grand Prairie say the first incident involved a 14-year-old girl from British Columbia. Police say 32-year-old Joseph Kidd allegedly picked her up in BC and drove back to his home in Grand Prairie. We don't have exact details of what happened, but police charged him with several offenses, including sexual assault. He was released with conditions. Over the next 7 weeks, Kidd was allegedly involved in three more incidents involving girls who were 18, 15, and 12. He faced several more charges, including sexual assault and abduction of a person under 14. Police say Kidd was released after each offense and will be released July 2nd for the most recent. Grand Prairie RCMP Superintendent Mark McDougall.
13: Police present the information and evidence during the investigation, but ultimately decisions about release and conditions are made through the court process.
8: RCMP believe Kidd was contacting victims through social media and are releasing his photo in case there are other victims out there. Sam Sampson, CBC News, Edmonton.
11: Australia says it is reviewing the effectiveness of its ban on social media for children under 16. Research this week suggests the laws had little effect, with 4 out of 5 teens able to get around the restrictions. Despite that, Prime Minister Anthony Albanese is bullish on the legislation.
16: It was led by parents who'd lost their young children and who took that grief and channeled it into not wanting other parents to go through the tragedy that they had personally experienced.
11: Albanese hinted at further restrictions, but didn't say what they would be. Canada introduced its own legislation earlier this month. That's The World This Hour. I'm Mike Miles.
17: Good evening, I'm Julie Buckingham, checking your weather forecast for the city of Winnipeg. Tonight, just a few clouds, the low of 13. Tomorrow, a mix of sun and clouds, slight risk of isolated thundershowers in the afternoon, breezy, the high of 25. Then overnight, increasing clouds and down to 16. Saturday, clouds rolling in, good chance of afternoon showers, wind gusting to 50, the high 23. On Sunday, showers, maybe thunderstorms, staying windy, the high 21. Monday, cloudy, showers ending through the day, the high 25.
18: Hello, I'm Neil Kirksall.
19: Good evening, I'm Chris Howden. This is As It Happens, the Midnight Edition. Tonight.
18: Aftershock, Venezuela's capital is in chaos after two earthquakes in quick succession. Our guest tells us about the sight of toppled buildings in Caracas and the sound of those trapped inside.
19: Bad news travels fast on a vehicle that's traveling fast. When an Air Canada pilot suffers a medical emergency during a flight, passengers get an unexpectedly bumpy and terrifying ride.
18: Space Race, one of NASA's most trusted telescopes, is falling to Earth much earlier than anticipated. We'll hear about the rush to rescue it.
19: School isn't out, but it should be. A teacher in France tells us scorching temperatures aren't safe for learning or teaching, so he's calling on his fellow educators to strike.
18: The Fast and the Furious. After Ontario banned speed cameras, people in Toronto started driving a lot faster, a lot more often. A city councillor says she is frustrated and troubled, but not surprised.
19: And keeping him in check. Check. Check 1, 2. Political chaos in the UK has one silver lining. Every time a prime minister resigns, a man now known as Hot Podium Guy arrives to set up the microphones. As it happens, the Thursday edition, radio that appreciates a hot mic moment.

0: Venezuelans woke up this morning to almost unimaginable scenes of destruction and chaos, if they slept at all. Two powerful back-to-back earthquakes struck the north-central part of the country yesterday, toppling buildings in the capital, Caracas. So far, the death toll is in the hundreds, but it could climb to the tens of thousands as rescuers dig through the rubble in hopes of finding survivors. They're the worst earthquakes to hit Venezuela in more than half a century. Jesus Armas is a pro-democracy activist who's helping people left homeless by the quakes. We reached him in Caracas.
1: Jesus, where exactly in Caracas are you right now? What are you seeing around you?
2: I'm right now in San Bernardino, which is one of the most affected districts in Caracas, actually, and just in front of one of the buildings that collapsed yesterday. This was a four-floor building, and there's just dust right now. A few minutes ago, we hear screams for people that are inside of all this trash, inside of all these iron and windows and blocks. So this is really hard, you know. We are trying to help the firemen and all the civil protection teams that are trying to save this life, but this is hard, you know.
1: It's unimaginable for most people, Jesus, what you're describing. I heard people behind you just a moment ago. What are the crews able to do? Is there enough help?
2: There's not enough help. Actually, we are trying to collect some food, water, and some equipment for the people that are working in these buildings that collapsed. So it's not easy because Venezuela was not prepared for this kind of emergency. Actually, Venezuela used to be in the middle of an oil boom a few years ago, and they didn't, the government didn't plan anything for this kind of situation. And we knew this was going to happen in Caracas because it happened every 50 to 70 years. Many experts talk about this all the time. So this is really sad, and it's also the responsibility of the authorities because they didn't have a blueprint for emergencies.
1: Where were you when the earthquake first hit?
2: I was at home. I was with my mom and my dad. My dad is really old. He has 90 years old. He's a cancer patient. He can walk. So it was a really traumatic situation because the earthquake started. I was hugging my mom. I started to listening to screams everywhere. I watched through the window a building just in front of ours that was moving, that was shaking. And a few minutes later, I started to receive message from neighbors and recommendations from friends to leave the building. But I live in an 18th floor, and it was impossible to move my dad in that situation. So we just stay there and hoped for the best. And yeah, it was hard. It was really scary.
1: And then there was the second earthquake, even stronger.
2: Yeah, but the both earthquakes were once after the other. There was no time to think in anything, you know? Was like 50 or 20 seconds of intense shaking all around us. And after that, we started to receive some information about buildings collapsing real close to ours, about people that were missing. So it was really scary.
1: What were you saying to your parents to try to stay calm? I wonder, you mentioned that these happen, you know, every 50 years or so, but have any of you experienced this before?
2: So I'm an engineer. So I was trying to talk to them and say, okay, this building is prepared for this situation. And at the same time, my mom, who was in Caracas on the last earthquake, she said to me, this is even worse than the last earthquake. I never feel anything like this.
1: Where are people who've lost their homes or don't feel safe going back into their buildings? Where is everyone staying?
2: So people are moving to their friends and family homes. People are just on the streets. Actually, in a few minutes ago, I went to another building that collapsed, and I saw people with their mattress just on the streets, you know, sitting on chairs on the streets, trying to wait and to find a place to stay or to leave in the next few days. So
1: we heard the leadership earlier, you know, saying, Delcy Rodriguez saying, talking about unity and people staying calm. And when you hear that, are you feeling that there will be that and this government will help?
2: Of course, the government doesn't have any tools to help, you know, and they doesn't have the political will to do it. I don't doubt that Delcy Rodriguez is thinking right now how to use this situation to stay in power and to avoid a free and fair election in Venezuela. So I think that the police, the National Guard, the firemen and the civil protection are doing their best without tools. And also, I think that there's unity between Venezuelans, but not because of the government, because we feel solidarity and we knew that we have been through a lot, you know. So we know how to cooperate and how to work with each other in the middle of every tragedy. So we are doing the best we can.
1: Canada's Prime Minister Mark Carney is among the world leaders who are offering condolences and help. He wrote on social media earlier today about sending aid soon. What would be of most assistance?
2: So we need everything, you know. We need rescue teams. We need expertise in emergencies. We need food. We need water. We need tools to try to rescue people. So it's really hard because in Venezuela we don't have like the logistics to receive and distribute all this, especially because the main port of Venezuela, El Puerto de La Guaira, was around this port was one of the worst places right now, because a lot of buildings have collapsed. Even the most important airport in Venezuela collapsed yesterday. So the logistics in Venezuela right now is, I don't know, it's really hard to even describe the situation.
1: The images and video from the airport are among the most striking in the aftermath of all of this. Do you and your family feel safe going back home and sleeping there?
2: So the building is okay, the structure is okay, so we'll feel safe. But the thing is that my family is very scared because there have been many aftershocks. So yeah, it's not easy, no. You know, there's like a trauma. This is our big impact on the mind.
1: Jesus, I appreciate you making time for us in the middle of all of this. Please take care and stay safe.
2: Thank you so much.
0: Jesus Armas is a pro-democracy activist who's helping people left homeless by yesterday's earthquakes. We reached him in Caracas.

0: After a chaotic 24 hours, Rodney McDonald is grateful to be on the ground in Nova Scotia. Mr. McDonald and his family were on an Air Canada flight from Newark, New Jersey to Halifax yesterday when the captain suffered a medical emergency. Passengers said it appeared to be a seizure of some kind. The co-pilot was forced to take over and make an emergency landing in Boston. We reached Rodney McDonald in Halifax.
1: Rodney, when did you first notice that something wasn't quite right on this flight?
2: Yeah, we were about 20-25 minutes into the flight when suddenly the regional jet veered suddenly to the left, and then after about 20 seconds veered to the right, almost as if you were in a car and someone jolted the steering wheel. That's how quickly the plane responded.
1: And what do you think in that moment? Is there an announcement that follows about turbulence, or what are you thinking?
2: I've flown extensively for 20 years in my career, and I know turbulence when I feel it. And I knew something happened in that cabin. And then when it swerved a couple more times, I actually thought of the Bible verse, "It's appointed unto men a day to die," and I started praying.
1: And you were sitting near the front of the plane. Your wife and children were a few aisles behind.
2: That's right.
1: And then, so you're still in your seat at that point, praying, as you said.
2: Yeah.
1: Then you see a flight attendant. What is that flight attendant doing?
2: So the flight attendant was serving drinks, and then the cockpit, you know how they hit that signal when they want the one of the flight attendants to go to the cockpit? Mm-hmm. They hit it multiple times. Mm-hmm. So he went up to the cockpit, came out, got his colleague, sent the colleague in, who was quite a bit bigger and stronger, and the plane swerved a couple more times.
1: And I mean, it's always, the swerving would be disconcerting enough, but when flight attendants are making a run for the cockpit,
2: that's not good. I had, in 20 years flying extensively with Air Canada, I've never seen anyone have to dash to the cockpit. And then probably 2 or 3 minutes elapsed, and then all of a sudden the cockpit door flew open, bounced on the wall, and the second flight attendant who had gone in was pulling the captain out by his armpits and onto the floor. And at that moment, the captain was right at my feet and his face was like gray-green and he wasn't really responding and I thought he looked dead.
1: There was a co-pilot, thankfully. They must have been the one, you know, pushing that button, calling for help while taking the controls.
2: Yeah, but you know, I think what happened for a lot of us is it took us a while to realize in the chaos, oh, thank God, there is a co-pilot. We're okay here.
1: Are you able, I mean, when it's swerving like that, it's not, you're supposed to stay seated, obviously, and buckled up, but your family is behind you, like anyone would want to, you would want to see how they're doing. Were you able to do that?
2: Yeah, I bolted back to where my wife and kids were. And I just was like a board. I was just like, the captain's dead. But then very quickly that situation changed and the captain went into a violent, I'm not a doctor, but it seemed like a post-seizure reaction where he was kicking and flailing and hollering at the top of his lungs and kicking at the windows, the seats. His arms were flailing and he was very strong. So my wife was like, you got to get up there. Yeah. So me and a couple other larger guys tried to subdue him. And the two flight attendants and the four of us were physically trying to overcome someone who was probably having a full-on adrenaline strength at that moment.
1: In a statement to our CBC News colleagues and other outlets, Air Canada said, quote, the captain experienced a medical issue and was removed from the flight deck as per safety protocols, unquote. How long did you and the others have to calm him, subdue him?
2: Long. From that first swerving of the plane to when the wheels touched down at Logan, we physically were using all of our strength to keep him in place.
1: And you know, beyond the flight attendants running to try to help in the cockpit, was anyone able to communicate, the co-pilot, anyone else, you know, on the staff, tell you and the other passengers, because not everyone was seated where you are, right? Tell them what was going on.
2: There was an announcement saying we're going to be making an emergency landing in Logan in the next 10-15 minutes. And that was the only announcement they made. And we were talking afterwards and we were like, you know, there's no perfect scenario in this kind of chaos, but it would have been nice if they had said, you know, I'm the co-pilot. I've got things under control. The cockpit door is locked. Like, we are going to land safely. It was none of that. And maybe he didn't want to set our expectations up because it was such a fluid situation.
1: How did your children react?
2: You know, my 13-year-old, he's kind of an old soul for 13, and he instantly started praying. And then my 11-year-old kind of turned up his video game and kept playing. And the kids are resilient, right? Like, kids have a naive way of not realizing how dangerous a situation is. And that's, like, today they're playing with their cousins here in Halifax, and right. it's like it never happened. Praise God.
1: You've flown a lot, as you said. What you've experienced mean for future trips for you?
2: As a person of faith, I don't believe we're called to live in fear, despite the world being a crazy place. And we're actually in transit on our way to a big family vacation in Italy, and we just were collecting ourselves in Halifax for 2 days. So we were like, we're not going to let this derail our trip. We got to move forward.
1: So that trip's going to happen.
2: Yeah, we're leaving tomorrow.
1: Oh, well, I'm happy to hear that, Rodney, and very glad you're all doing as well as possible under the circumstances. I appreciate this. Please take care.
2: Thank you very much.
0: Rodney McDonald was a passenger on an Air Canada flight from Newark, New Jersey to Halifax yesterday when the captain experienced a medical emergency. He's in Halifax.

0: Tonight, you may look up into the night sky and feel a deep sense of peace, but you shouldn't, because right now a NASA space telescope is screaming for help. The telescope in question is NASA's Neil Gehrels Swift Observatory, and it's in trouble, basically like a no seatbelt free-falling kind of trouble. Since it launched 22 years ago, it's been sending information back to scientists, but on Monday morning, NASA is planning to launch a bold, high-risk rescue mission to save it, because if they don't, it will plunge to its certain death. Brad Senko is the principal investigator for NASA's Swift Observatory. We reached him in Görlitz, Germany.
1: Brad, what kind of trouble is this telescope in?
2: Swift is falling to the Earth at the moment. Swift is in a low Earth orbit. Like all satellites in low Earth orbit, it experiences drag from the Earth's atmosphere. And that has really accelerated more rapidly than we thought in recent years. As a result, if we don't do anything, the satellite will re-enter the atmosphere and burn up later this year.
1: Previously, it was supposed to be just fine until 2030. That was the prediction, at least to the 2030s. What changed?
2: The big change that happened is the sun. It turns out that every 11 years, the sun goes through a period where it goes through enhanced activity. You see more sunspots, it has more solar flares, things we call coronal mass ejections, where it sends out material at very high speeds. This material impacts our Earth's atmosphere, causes it to heat, it causes it to puff up, and that increases the drag force that satellites experience. The sun was much more active in the last few years than anyone has anticipated. Your listeners may have noticed they could see the northern lights much at much lower latitudes than was previously possible. That's something that's beautiful, but every time that happens to me, I just cringe because it means that our satellite is falling faster to the ground than we thought it was going to.
1: Oh, no, it does. It would change how you look at that beautiful sight, I'm sure, knowing what you know. How far from the Earth's surface is Swift right now?
2: At the moment, it's about 360 kilometers above the sea level.
1: And it started at?
2: It started at 600 kilometers, so it's fallen quite a significant amount.
1: So I would imagine time is crucial, as always in these matters, but especially this time. How quickly have you had to come up with a plan?
2: So we realized that this was going to happen much sooner than we thought, roughly in the beginning of 2025. So given that we expect now Swift to re-enter at the end of 2026, we really only had a year and a half or so to come up with a plan. And that's just not the timescale that most space missions are used to working on.
1: And so given that very short time span, what kind of plan did you come up with?
2: So at NASA, we came up with a plan where we put together a contract with a small company, a startup in Arizona called Catalyst Space Technologies. Satellite was built by Catalyst. It's called Link. It's going to launch on Monday morning. It will be deployed from a

0: That's right. So the satellite has three robotic arms that will deploy. Each of them has a gripping material on the end. It looks almost like a lobster claw, just kind of grabs hold to the bottom of the spacecraft in that manner. The process itself to from the time of launch will take roughly a month or so to actually capture SWIFT, and then to boost it, to actually push it up to the higher orbit, that'll take about 2 months.
1: The launch location is unique as well. Where is it?
0: It's launching from the Kwajalein Atoll in the Marshall Islands. SWIFT, the orbit that it's in, it's at a relatively low, what we call inclination. So it only gets up to a latitude of about 21 degrees. What that means is that if you're launching a rocket from a much higher latitude, like, say, Cape Canaveral in Florida, where NASA launches a lot of its rockets, it's really hard to get down to this low inclination. So the great thing about the Pegasus, because it's deployed from a plane, is that you can launch it literally from anywhere. Made it very easy for us to get this Link spacecraft to SWIFT on the rapid timescale that we need.
1: What is it about SWIFT and what it's able to do that makes it valuable and important enough for all of this worry and effort?
0: SWIFT plays a really unique role in NASA's astrophysics portfolio. So it's an astrophysics satellite. It's designed to study the cosmos. It has an instrument that can see a very large area of the sky at any given time. So 1/6 of the sky, this instrument can monitor. It's constantly looking for these short-lived flashes of high-energy radiation that we call gamma ray bursts. In addition to that, the satellite name, it's actually not the usual story with a NASA satellite. It's not an acronym. It's named after the bird. And that's because the spacecraft can really rapidly repoint. And so when there's something interesting that's happened in the cosmos, whether it's a star that exploded, a supermassive black hole that's swallowing a star, anything, a new comet that just happens to be discovered in our solar system, SWIFT is really NASA's first line of defense to rapidly slew and point very sensitive telescopes to study these objects.
1: So great to speak with you, Brad. Thank you for this.
0: Thank you so much.
2: Brad Senko is the principal investigator for NASA's SWIFT Observatory. We reached him in Görlitz, Germany.

0: If you're dizzy from spinning, one trick you can use is to pick a spot and then keep returning your gaze to that spot over and over as you spin. In this manner, you can survive carnival rides such as the Tilt-A-Whirl, ballroom dances such as the Viennese Waltz, and political environments such as the UK. As you know, on Monday, Keir Starmer resigned, so now the UK is about to get its 7th Prime Minister in 10 years, and the revolving door at number 10 Downing Street has made the British public woozy and nauseated. But fortunately, there are two crucial constants that people can look to prevent themselves from hurling their bangers and mash. Number one, Larry the Cat, head of security at number 10. National hero, Cat. He has now outlived six British PMs, Cameron, May, Johnson, Truss, Sunak, and Starmer. He doesn't care that any of them are gone. He also did not care that any of them were there. And number two, a gentleman who has come to be known as Hot Podium Guy.
1: I'll speak into the mic. Be happy with that.
2: Yeah. Just give me a second to. 1, 2, 3, 4, 5, 6, 7, 8, 9, 10.
3: Right, well,
2: that's
3: mine. 2, 5, 6.
0: I don't know where this music came from, but that was Hot Podium Guy counting. A rare case of a 10 counting to 10. You know what I mean. Look, I'm sorry to objectify him, but British people need someone reliable to stare at in this difficult time, and Hot Podium Guy is it. He first emerged to set up the microphone when Theresa May resigned in 2019. A muscular fellow in a black T-shirt, professional, no nonsense, although immediately a lot of people suggested they would tolerate a great deal of nonsense from him. And HPG has subsequently set up microphones for each of the four PMs who've resigned since Ms. May, including this week, Mr. Starmer.

His real name is Tobias Goff. He is a sound engineer, an extremely sound engineer, if you know it. Sorry, it's just that the UK needs heroes right now. And now that he's outlasted five prime ministers, they know he can count for them, and they can count on him. Here's Rochelle Jordan with Count It.

0: Today's students in France are struggling to learn in baking classrooms, and teachers are struggling to teach. The country continues to break heat records, with temperatures across France reaching above 40 degrees Celsius again today. Thousands of schools are closed, but thousands of others have just reduced their hours or remain completely open as usual. And now teaching unions across the country are encouraging their members to strike over working conditions. The unions released a joint statement that reads in part, quote, "The national education system is distinguished by its blatant unpreparedness for this type of situation," unquote. Sebastian Vieille is a secondary school English teacher and the national secretary of SNALC, one of France's largest teachers' unions. We reached him in Sainte-Marie in eastern France.
1: Sebastian, what kind of heat are you feeling today where you are?
2: Well, in the east of France where I live, the temperatures are about 40, which is quite hot.
1: Have you ever experienced heat like this at this point, so early in the summer?
2: No, never in my life, yeah. And I'm about 50 years old.
1: What does it feel like?
2: Well, you feel extremely tired all day long. And it's, you have to make efforts doing the slightest thing.
1: Yeah, I've experienced it in summers elsewhere, but it is new for a lot of people. It can also be, can make you lethargic. But it can also be very dangerous, as you know, especially for children. Your students are older. They're in their exam period right now. They have to come in for tests. How is that going, given the heat?
2: Yeah, it's... we have had a few of them feeling sick. It's difficult conditions. Well, we are lucky the government decided that the exams would be in the morning. But for some orals, they could not do that. So we are quite worried for that day, for the day of the oral exams, yeah.
1: And are there any sorts of measures inside the spaces, inside the schools, fans, air conditioning? How are you coping?
2: Air conditioning is out of question. We do not have that in our schools. We try to use some... ventilators, yeah, that's it. That's the word, yes. We don't have that. Everybody's trying to do their best, we don't have the means to do what we should do.
1: Do you think that in the future, air conditioning or things like that would be considered or possible?
2: We hope so, but it requires money, and I don't think our government is... is inclined to do that.
1: What are you hearing from other teachers who teach in you know, who are teaching younger students, elementary age students? What are they experiencing?
2: The conditions are really difficult. What they do is they advise the families to keep the children at home in the afternoons, because after 10 a.m. it's really, really difficult, and it could be dangerous. In some schools, you know, where the students are about 10 to 14, there have been some sicknesses and some kids fainting, which is it's horrible, really.
1: For a lot of parents, though, I mean, they may not have childcare, they may work. What are you hearing from parents about what they can and cannot do?
2: Well, parents are calling the grandparents to try to help, but some can't. So the teachers in the primary schools, they use strategies to take care of the kids, like games with water, things like that. But it's not teaching anymore. It's trying to do our best with the situation.
1: And so you and other unions put out this joint statement. You've said the government is not prepared for heat. You've talked about the lack of funding. Mm-hmm. Were there warnings of this kind of thing as summers have gotten hotter there? What kinds of things do you think officials should have done?
2: Well, we have been through that sort of situations for a few years now, and we still don't see anything coming. There should be decisions like you talked about air conditioning, which could be one thing, but there is also the use of trees, greening the schools, which could be something, better insulation. But once again, it requires money, and we don't see money coming for that, which is really a shame.
1: I spoke with a life-saving official in France yesterday about the heat and the drowning deaths, and he said the country really needs to completely rethink things, specifically the way it deals with these kinds of temperatures. Are you getting a sense from what the government is saying at this point that this might be the year that, that changes things?
2: Well, we will see. We are waiting for changes. I don't know what will come of the elections next year. Let's hope the future government will take care of the situation. But, you know, when you have a minister of education who said recently on TV that he didn't have air conditioning in his own office because he wants to be in solidarity with the colleagues, I mean, it's... Except communication, we don't see anything coming, which is really, really a shame.
1: Do you have a sense yet if teachers across France are heeding this call and that they might strike, as you've suggested they do?
2: It's not a question of suggesting a strike. It's a question of giving them the means of protecting themselves, because there is the strike that we are protecting. That's true. But we are also calling them to fill in a register which exists in France when they are in danger. When a teacher is in danger, he can fill in this register and give a signal to the hierarchy, and we hope that many signals will be given so that the hierarchy will take care of the situation.
1: You want to have the data. You want to have a record of how teachers are dealing with it.
2: Yes, that's it. That's it.
1: Sebastian, I'm glad we could speak. Thank you for this. Please take care.
2: Yeah, I will. Thank you very much for caring for us.
0: Sebastian Vieille is a secondary school English teacher and the national secretary of the union SNALC. He's in Sainte-Marie, France. Europe is heating up faster than any other continent on Earth, and the deadly ongoing heat wave has once again prompted some climate experts to send out a plea to news outlets. Do not make the situation look less dire than it is. That means no images of people lounging under parasols on crowded beaches or cooling off by frolicking in a water park. That echoes a commitment made by The Guardian in 2019 when it decided to take a closer look at the photos that accompanied its climate coverage. Here's The Guardian's head of photography, Fiona Shields, on why getting the tone right matters.
3: Well, it was really prompted in the first instance by the fact that The Guardian felt that we needed to change our language around the way we were talking about these stories. It seemed that our environmental journalists were reporting a much more kind of serious level of tone from scientists. So we discussed that what we were kind of dealing with really was not just climate change, but actually a kind of a catastrophic crisis. So what we realized was it was no longer appropriate to have quite kind of benign or passive images that went with this kind of serious change in tone. So, you know, kind of historically, we had perhaps used pictures of polar bears on melting icebergs, etc. And, you know, the picture of the polar bear feels like something that's quite remote and doesn't necessarily affect, you know, the human being reading the story at home.
4: And so what kind of images did you feel would have a bigger effect if you were to use?
3: Okay, well, it really is about human engagement. And so the effects of the climate change and the climate crisis on human beings became a more sort of appropriate way of illustrating these stories. So it is about the kind of the direct effect on human beings. So what we started to show in that case was, you know, kind of people who were sort of suffering from the effects of desperate pollution, or the torment of people who'd lost their homes in wildfires. And it just kind of gives the illustration a much more of an immediate effect. And it's much more active, I would say,
4: And so what effect do you want these photos to have on your readers?
3: Well, it is really about connecting them to what we believe is the direct impact of these environmental issues and the scale and severity of the crisis that our environmental journalists are telling us they are, you know, they're discovering from the science.
4: So you want them to have more of an emotional impact?
3: Indeed, yes, yes. I mean, getting the emotional tone right is absolutely critical.
0: From our archives, the head of photography for The Guardian, Fiona Shields, talking to Carol Off in October of 2019.

0: They may have lived in the United States for decades, but as of today, they face a real possibility of deportation. This morning, the U.S. Supreme Court overturned decisions by several federal judges that had halted the government's ability to terminate temporary protected status, or TPS. The decision affects 1.3 million people from more than a dozen countries, including Haiti and Syria, who immediately lost their jobs and saw their work permits and driver's licenses expire. A majority of Supreme Court justices rejected claims by Haitian plaintiffs that the decision to revoke their protected status was unconstitutionally motivated by racial bias. Tom Homan is the White House border czar. Today, he and Florida Governor Ron DeSantis addressed the ruling.
1: It's the right call. You know, I've been doing this since 1984. TPS has never been temporary. That's why the whole statute exists. Temporarily give people protection while the country's in turmoil or after they suffer a hurricane. But the problem is no administration has had the guts to actually follow that statute. President Trump has the guts to follow the law. So temporary means temporary. When the condition of that country gets better, they need to go home. You know, there are millions of people standing in line, want to be part of the greatest nation on earth. And that goes back to my early point. People say, why are you arresting them if they're not criminal for 10 years? Because they cheated the system. They may have been in 10 years, so let's remember, when you enter the country legally, it's a crime, and they're doing that, putting themselves in front of the line while millions of people are taking their tests, doing their background investigation, paying their fees to be part of the greatest nation on earth. So temporary means temporary, and I'm grateful for that decision.
2: I know we're very polarized politically, but, you know, after that election, you know, there were a lot of people on the Democrat side that acknowledged you can't just have an open border, and that was not the right policy, and it did hurt politically because voters did not want to see that. So it was a major issue that needed to be tackled. So the president came in. I know Tom was very instrumental in a series of executive orders. There were policy directives issued to DHS, and what you have is the response to that is a lot of lawfare. So those court cases and those judicial rulings are not ultimately going to be validated by the U.S. Supreme Court, as we saw with today's TPS ruling, but it's to throw sand in the gears of the immigration enforcement to make it so that it's much more difficult to just do what the law commands us to do. So you have this case that goes to the Supreme Court that was released today, 6-3, temporary protective status. Something happens in a country, maybe a natural disaster, people could come, get temporary protective status, things get stabilized, they go back. I mean, that's the intent of it, and yet it's turned into, once you get TPS, that's just indefinite. It's kind of an end run around the normal immigration system, and first of all, I don't think that's good policy. Second of all, that's not what the actual law says. But third of all, if you have something that's temporary, president can grant temporary status, and then you're saying the president can't stop the temporary, put a date on it to make sure it's temporary? I mean, it'd be crazy to have ruled it any other way.
0: For the record, that was Florida Governor Ron DeSantis. Before him, you also heard U.S. Border Czar Tom Homan.

0: If you thought getting rid of speed cameras would have no major repercussions, not so fast. 6 months ago, Ontario Premier Doug Ford called for the removal of automatic speed enforcement cameras across the province, calling them a cash grab on the part of municipalities. This week, City of Toronto Transportation Department staff released a new study showing that since the ban, incidents of speeding have increased by up to 380% in areas that used to be monitored by the cameras. Diane Sachs is the city councillor for Toronto's Ward 11, University Rosedale. We reached her at City Hall.
1: Councillor, we've just pulled you out of a city council meeting, I know. When this data was presented, what kind of response did you see?
2: Well, we know this from my constituents and just from being on the streets every day. As soon as the speed cameras were ripped away from us, speeding got worse. Road violence got worse, and it didn't take very long until a 15-year-old boy was smashed down by a reckless driver speeding as he crossed the crosswalk in front of his high school. So we are so proud of saving lives, bringing deaths and serious injuries on the roads down over the last many years through sustained effort, and to have our number one tool ripped away from us based on nothing but lies, it's just heartbreaking and totally infuriating.
1: So this confirmed the concerns that you and your constituents have had. Was there anything in those numbers or this report that did surprise you?
2: No, it's all the things that we know. I mean, what it did drive home is the seriousness of the consequences. So we know that when a driver goes from 40 kilometers an hour, which is the limit on arterial streets downtown, to 50 kilometers an hour, which an increasing number of drivers are going, that increases the death rate for pedestrian from 30% to 80%.
1: Ontario's transportation minister was asked about this report you may have seen last night. He defended it, the ban, and said speed bumps, other physical infrastructure, are more effective and that speed bumps should be what the city is focused on. What do you say to that?
2: We're putting speed humps on every street that residents ask for it. We're putting speed humps in all the time, but speed humps are not permitted to go in, cannot go in on arterial streets. There's a lot of schools on arterial roads where emergency vehicles have to go. And we know that, you know, you can see the rates. We have speed humps on lots and lots of these roads and drivers still fly through them. We know that we're using every tool we can, and that doesn't make up for losing the speed cameras. The speed cameras were the single most effective tool we had. They reduced speeding by 45%, and it went right back up as soon as they were taken away.
1: In its reporting on this, the Toronto Star has a statement from a spokesperson for the transportation minister who says, quote, to date, Toronto has received over $10 million in the initial allocation. This is of money from the province and have yet to submit their application for further funding through the Road Safety Initiative Fund, unquote.
2: Yeah,
1: so they're saying they're giving you money. They've got money waiting for calming infrastructure and you're not taking it.
2: Well, they're giving us a tiny bit of money once, which will replace a very small part of what used to work 24/7 indefinitely. That's not enough money to pay for the crossing guards for even 1 year, which the speed cameras paid for every year. It's not enough money to replace even a tenth of the speed cameras with police officers. And yes, they did just release the eligibility for further application, but they've got a very complicated application process that our staff are working through. Our staff do their work. They follow the rules and the evidence. It's the province that doesn't. Yes, of course, we'll apply, but we know that it's a tiny pittance. It doesn't deal with the central problem, and it won't make our streets safe.
1: We reached out to the transportation minister's office to request an interview. Have not heard back as you and I have this conversation. But as you know, the provincial government clearly feels that banning these cameras was the right thing to do. It's a win politically for them that they feel that way. Our listeners, though, we've also had other conversations about this issue, including, you know, when they were operating these cameras, they were being routinely vandalized. So what do you think you and your colleagues at the city could or should do to address how so many people feel about this technology?
2: People don't like getting caught when they break the rules. That's true. And this provincial government has empowered drivers to feel that they shouldn't get caught. But whether taking the speed cameras away is a political win, to me, depends on how long it takes before there's a tragedy that grabs the public by the heart. We know it'll happen sooner or later.
1: To go back to something you were saying earlier, the report also points out that in the 6 months since speed cameras were pulled out, two deadly traffic incidents happened within 100 meters of where two of those cameras were. How do you know that those incidents were, those deaths were connected to speeding?
2: Well, I have to rely on our staff. But we know, as I say, we've got lots and lots of data that the faster the car is going, the more likely the pedestrian is to die. So this speeding means that those drivers are putting the risks, they're putting the lives of children at risk, children just walking to school. And we know that kids who walk to school are more independent, they pay attention better, they've got better results in class, they're happier. And now our parents having to say, we can't let our kids walk to school because it's much less safe to walk to school now than it was 6 months ago. And that, unfortunately, is true.
1: Having this kind of data, data can be powerful. How do you and other counselors plan to use it? Is there a plan to try to get these cameras installed again?
2: Oh, absolutely. We're telling our constituents, we're talking to you, we're working with the victims of road violence. There's wonderful people who are standing up over and over again to talk about what road violence has made to their lives and their families' lives. And I'm going to keep amplifying those stories until either this government listens or they get replaced. Sooner or later, we'll have someone who cares about evidence and cares about children. And that's not the Ford government.
1: Counselor, I appreciate this. Thank you.
2: Thank you so much.
0: Diane Sachs is the city councillor for Toronto's Ward 11, University Rosedale. We reached her earlier today at City Hall.

0: High school graduation ceremonies look a bit different on Newfoundland and Labrador's Change Island. This year at A.R. Scammell Academy, only two names were called. One of them was Kendrick Diamond, and CBC producer Todd O'Brien stopped by the school to talk to the other.
1: My name is Danica Hoff. I'm the second graduate here on the island. I've lived here for the last 18 years.
2: How's life been like?
1: Pretty good. Quiet. It's not too busy here. Well, summer's not too bad, but it's pretty nice here.
2: You are one of two grads. How was your graduation?
1: It was amazing. We had, I think, 40 to 50 people ended up showing up to it. So that was pretty nice, and it was a very fun day.
2: I heard you had some nice food, and I saw you both of you with quilts.
1: Yes. Yeah, the heritage ladies up to the heritage committee that we have here, they made quilts for us. So that was really nice.
2: What do you plan to do when you graduate?
1: I'm planning on going to St. John's and going to Memorial University. I'm accepting to my general year for my Bachelor's of Science, and then my plan is to hopefully get into medical school.
2: Medical school. So you're going into to be a doctor?
1: Yeah, I want to be a cardiovascular surgeon.
2: They're highly in demand and highly paid.
1: Yes.
2: What's the best thing about, like, living in a place that's, you know, off an island?
1: Well, probably the best thing is everybody here is like family. So it's not like, oh, I don't know this person, or I'm not comfortable with this person. It's like I've grown up with them. I've grown around. Like, I've come up through the years with these people by my side. So it's really nice that way.
2: And you had 9 kids here. Now there's 11, but it must be pretty tight.
1: Yeah, very. I mean, this is, in the last couple of years, this is the most amount of students we've had. So it's pretty different.
2: Are there any drawbacks? You know, is there something about living here that you wish was different?
1: Probably sports and, like, bigger, like, activities. Like, a lot of my friends in different places are able to go to, like, volleyball tournaments and soccer and do hockey, but can't do that here. Not enough people. That's probably the main thing.
2: In terms of your future, when you become a doctor, hopefully, what do you plan to do? Do you ever plan to come back here?
1: Probably not. But I'd like to stay in Newfoundland if I can. Most of my family are here, so I'm trying to stay in the circle.
2: Right, and I guess, you know, Change Islands will always be home.
1: Yes, yeah. Yeah, I have, well, my mom's here, my nan, my aunt and uncle, so.
2: You won't be leaving and not coming back.
1: No, not a chance.
2: And how old are you now?
1: I'm 18.
2: 18, eh? And, best of luck. I won't be seeing you as a doctor personally, but I hope you do succeed.
1: Thank you so much.
0: That was Danica Hoff talking to Todd O'Brien, producer at The Broadcast in Newfoundland and Labrador. We're now at the end of As It Happens, the Midnight Edition. Coming up next on CBC Radio 1, the news.
3: As It Happens, the Midnight Edition will be back again for you tomorrow. I'm Neil Kirksall. Thanks for listening.
0: And I'm Chris Howden. Good night.

0: we doing today?
1: We're going to save some puppies.
2: When there's a dog in need, Brady Oliveira and Alex Blumberg are hitting the ground running. Catch the new series, Must Love Dogs, a heartwarming show about a dog-loving couple and Brady's life as a running back for the Winnipeg Blue Bombers and a CFL All-Star. 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
3: From CBC News, the world this hour, I'm Mike Miles. CBC News has learned an announcement's coming Friday morning about the Prime Minister's official residence, 24 Sussex Drive. Long in disrepair, no PMs lived there since Stephen Harper left in 2015. Current Prime Minister Mark Carney shared this assessment in an interview airing last month with CBC chief correspondent Adrian Arsenault.
4: You're not going to see me at 24 Sussex, but I would like to see my successors at 24 Sussex in some way, shape, or form.
5: Are you going to fix it up?
4: I think it's a responsibility of, hand off things better than you found them. And certainly the current state of 24 Sussex couldn't be any worse. It's an embarrassment.
3: The cost of renovations estimated into the tens of millions. A senior government official says a fundraising campaign will be launched to lessen the burden on taxpayers. The death toll in Venezuela's double earthquake has climbed to about 235 people, rather, with more than 4,300 others injured. As those figures rise, so does the anxiety for those with loved ones missing in the rubble. That mother in La Guaira, a city north of Caracas, urging authorities to send help. The U.S. and several other countries are sending search and rescue crews, while Canada is sending humanitarian aid. Canadian Venezuelans are checking in with their families back home. There's a lot of worry about how the country can bounce back given its economic condition and political turmoil. Stephanie Cram has the story.
6: After all that we are suffering there, now this is happening.
7: Venezuelan-Canadian Antonio Lobo reacts to a video of the earthquake from Montreal. He's worried about his mom, who he has no way of connecting with.
6: She's 70 years old, so she's alone there, and no electricity.
7: In Calgary, Carolina De La Torre, owner of Arepas Ranch, is busy preparing for a local Venezuelan festival. But right now, she's worried about her home country.
8: People is devastated. People is suffering too much.
7: She says the country is plagued with a failing healthcare system and crumbling infrastructure, further adding barriers as the country rebuilds. Foreign Affairs Minister Anita Anand says Canada will offer $5 million in humanitarian aid, but admits there are challenges.
9: Right now, the question is, how do we get that aid out the door?
7: Across Canada, the Venezuelan community is watching from afar as they attempt to comprehend the immense challenges ahead. Stephanie Cram, CBC News, Edmonton.
3: Calls are growing to stop the sale of a certain kind of long gun in Canada. Radio Canada has confirmed an SKS rifle was used in Monday's deadly shooting in Montreal. But as Alexander Silberman reports, the debate on whether to ban it is far from settled.
10: There's very little controls on this weapon.
11: In wake of the deadly shooting in Montreal, renewed calls to ban a controversial firearm. According to Radio Canada sources, an SKS was the weapon retrieved at the scene, and a gun control group wants sales to stop.
10: To do nothing about it is unacceptable.
11: Heidi Rathjen is a survivor of the 1989 École Polytechnique massacre and coordinator of advocacy group Police Se Souvient. She says the semi-automatic firearms enable violent attacks. Originally a combat weapon, thousands found their way into Canada after the fall of the Soviet Union. Tracy Wilson is with the Canadian Coalition for Firearm Rights. She owns an SKS herself.
12: I think for a lot of hunters and Indigenous hunters, it would have a very negative impact.
11: Alexander Silberman, CBC News, Montreal.
3: Survivors of the 2018 mass shooting on Danforth Avenue in Toronto can now proceed with a class action lawsuit against gunmaker Smith & Wesson. The Supreme Court of Canada has cleared the way for the suit. It alleges Smith & Wesson was negligent for not including technology to prevent unauthorized use of the weapon. Two people were killed, 13 others injured in the shooting. The gunman used a stolen semi-automatic handgun. That is the world this hour. For CBC News, I'm Mike Miles.

0: Hi, I'm Saroja Coelho. 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And now, from the Public Radio Exchange, we bring you The World, a news magazine program featuring stories and music from around the globe.
1: After two powerful earthquakes in Venezuela, rescuers are scrambling to find victims.
2: Several countries in the region, they have offered help. But the question is how fast that aid can actually reach the country.
1: I'm Marco Werman.
3: And I'm Carolyn Beeler. Those earthquakes were deadly, but it doesn't have to be that way.
4: Almost all earthquake deaths are preventable.
1: Plus, data centers are a growing target for lawsuits.
5: There are a lot of efforts to highlight the local environmental impacts. For example, the impacts on water consumption.
3: And our intrepid explorer takes time to admire the art wherever he travels.
6: I kind of read the poetry of a country. I look at the visual arts of the country. And this kind of unlocks whole kind of vistas of investigation.
1: That's all ahead today on The World. A pair of powerful earthquakes has shaken Venezuela. More than 150 people have been confirmed dead in the country's north, and more than 1,000 have been injured. Those numbers are expected to climb as rescue teams search through the rubble.
3: The hardest hit areas include parts of the capital, Caracas, and the coastal state of La Guaira. Acting President Delcy Rodriguez has declared a state of emergency. The disaster hits a country already weakened by economic collapse, political instability, mass migration, and a strained health system. The World's TV's Isaiah has been in contact with people on the ground, and I spoke with her earlier today.
2: So the worst damage appears to be in parts of the capital of Caracas and in the coastal city of La Guaira. That's about 30 to 40 minutes driving from the capital. The official death toll is at least 165 people, but authorities say that the number is preliminary. And according to some scientific models, there could be thousands of people dead.
3: Wow. I know you've been in touch with people on the ground. What are you hearing from them?
2: Many are still trapped on the rubble. Others left their homes because their buildings were damaged, and some people spend the night outside in parks, plazas, wherever they felt safe, because there are no public shelters so far. That might change today, but as of yesterday, so a lot of people outdoors.
3: Mm.
2: Other people are deciding to stay in their homes even when they don't look safe. And you know, there are a lot of videos circulating online where you can see neighbors trying to dig people out themselves.
7: ¿Cómo te llamas, hermano?
8: Anthony. El otro. Ramón. Y el otro.
2: In this video, you can hear a neighbor calling people who are trapped, and you don't see a single first responder that was this morning.
3: Wow, not a single first responder. Is it fair then to conclude that Venezuela was not prepared for this kind of a disaster?
2: It is fair to say so. Venezuela has had earthquakes in the past, but the last major one was 60 years ago. So the country doesn't have the same earthquake culture as places like Mexico, for example, Chile or Japan, where there is a lot of, you know, emergency planning and people know what to do. And also, we have to remember that Venezuela has been in a humanitarian crisis for years, with mass migration, shortages of all kinds. Public services are very precarious and emergency responses are very limited.
3: So as you mentioned, so many Venezuelans have left Venezuela in recent years. I imagine there's people all around the world trying to get in contact with loved ones to see if they're okay. What are communications like? Are they able to do that?
2: Yeah, in the past decade, Venezuela lost about a third of the population. And in many families, you know, younger adults are abroad and they left their elder parents or grandparents behind. So people are trying to reach them from Colombia, Spain, the U.S., Chile, wherever they are, to find out if they are alive, if they are safe, if anyone nearby can help them. And as it happens in these circumstances, communication is difficult because of power outages and also spotty signal. So yeah, it's hard.
3: With that limited communication, how are people organizing to try to find loved ones on the ground and also provide help?
2: A lot of it is happening online. Many independent news sites are blocked in Venezuela, including X. But a lot of people rely on other social media platforms like Facebook and WhatsApp. And some volunteers are now putting together websites so families can upload information about missing relatives and try to match it with, you know, survivor lists or hospital reports. People want to help and they are organizing also because they know they can't count much on the government.
3: TV, of course, 2026 has been an exceptionally chaotic year for Venezuela. You have been reporting on this. The leader was removed from office by the United States, Maduro. There was a change in government. How is that all playing into how the country is responding to this, these earthquakes?
2: Yeah, so the last 6 months have been a period of transition, and a lot of people were hopeful that the situation might improve, even when for ordinary people in Venezuela, the big problems have not disappeared. A lot of people make very little money and are struggling to make ends meet. The public services are still fragile, and millions of families, as I said, remain split by migration. So now this is like an added layer of hardship for the people.
3: So on top of the recent developments, you've been reporting on the political, economic, and humanitarian crises that have been impacting Venezuela for years. How do they impact the government's ability to respond in a situation like this?
2: In Venezuela, about 60% of the population live in poverty right now. And this is a country that needs a lot of help. I talked to one survivor in La Guaira. His name is Ruben Soto. And he told me hospitals in the area were closed today.
9: De que los hospitales en el día de hoy están completamente cerrados. No hubo ambulatorio, no hubo nada para resolver el problema. No te estoy diciendo que el muchacho que salió del penjado tuve que llevarlo yo.
2: He's describing improvised spaces where injured people were being treated by volunteer medical workers and neighbors in the street.
3: Wow, did he tell you anything else, TB?
2: Well, he was able to survive because he received an alert on his cell phone about 20 seconds before the earthquake started, and he was able to respond quickly. But he told me that he believes about 60 people in his building died.
3: Wow, that is a quick reaction needed, it sounds like. TB, is any aid reaching Venezuela yet?
2: Several countries in the region, including Chile, Mexico, Ecuador, El Salvador, they have offered help. But the question is how fast that aid can actually reach the country, especially because the main airport, as I said, is closed right now. And the U.S. Said it is mobilizing assistance for Venezuela. President Trump said he had instructed federal agencies to be ready to move quickly. And then Secretary Rubio said Washington is relying on the Defense Department for logistics and search and rescue support. And a lot of Venezuelans really are hoping that this aid reaches fast.
3: Mm. The world's Chibi Isaiah, thank you so much.
2: Thank you, Caroline.
3: Later in the show, we will hear how infrastructure and the built environment have an impact on how lethal earthquakes like these turn out to be.
1: Budapest is preparing for a pride parade this weekend. This time last year, tens of thousands of protesters joined Hungary's Pride March in defiance of laws banning public LGBTQ events in the country. Now, Viktor Orban, whose illiberal government put that policy in place, is out. His successor, Péter Modyar, promised a more liberal society, but his government has yet to repeal many of Orban's anti-LGBTQ laws. So heading into Pride weekend, we turn to Tomasz Dombos in Budapest for a look at life on the ground for his community. He's a Hungarian human rights researcher and part of the Hotair Society, the oldest LGBTQ plus support group in Hungary.
10: Hundreds of thousands of people showed up on the street and expressed their support for LGBTQI rights as well as political freedoms. I think many that participated were not necessarily there just for the LGBTQI community, but they thought if the rights of one group can be curtailed, who's next? Maybe it will be teachers. Maybe it will be other groups of society or potentially opposition parties. And this brought a lot of people to the streets. And they experienced that even though the government tried to ban the event, nothing happened to them. No one was fined at the end. The march was peaceful. The police was protecting it. So it gave an encouragement to people that actually, if they stand up for what they believe in, the government cannot do much about it. And this gave courage to people to join opposition groups, to be active in the election campaign, and ultimately to go and vote in high numbers and vote for a party, not in government.
1: Yeah, so what you're saying, it sounds like, is that that protest last year in some way paved the way to Orban's defeat in the recent election.
10: I fully agree with that. Of course, the election campaign was not focusing on LGBTQI rights, so I don't want to overestimate the role this had in the election. But it definitely resonated very well with the main message of the then opposition, now governing parties: do not be afraid. And people were not afraid to participate in the march, and they were not afraid to vote differently than they were expected.
1: A year later, from that Pride march, Orban is out and Pride is on again this Saturday. What has the new Prime Minister, Péter Magyar, said about this year's Pride parade and Pride month?
10: He made it sure that he will not participate in the Pride, but that his government will not ban the event. He says he believes in the freedom of people to organize whatever events, whatever assemblies they want. And that means the LGBTQ people have this right as well.
1: So do his comments, do his thoughts on Pride represent for you enough of a shift away from the Orban policies?
10: No, we think that it's good that there is no longer hostility coming from the government, but this is not enough. The legislation that was adopted banning the Pride and all the other that I mentioned are still in force. So we think that more is needed than just simply letting the Pride happen. The legislation banning Pride, the legislation banning access of minors to LGBTQI content, the ban on legal gender recognition, all these legislation need to change and the government should act promptly.
1: Yet where does any effort to repeal that legislation stand?
10: The Court of Justice of the European Union, a week after the elections, actually announced its judgment on a case started by the European Commission. It was an infringement case that said that the Hungarian legislation adopted infringes on European Union law. And the court found that not only is it not respecting technical legislation of the EU, but it's actually infringing of the very values the European Union is founded on. This was the first time that the court found a standalone violation of EU principles as enshrined in the EU treaty. So the law no longer can be enforced in Hungary, but it's still on the books. We hope and we think that this court decision has to be implemented in Hungary, meaning that the law has to go, and this needs implementation by the parliament, so the parliament should have a vote and repeal the legislation.
1: Are you confident that Prime Minister Magyar will abide by the EU court?
10: Well, he emphasized that he wants to settle relations with the European Union, that he respects international human rights standards and the rule of law. So based on that, we are hopeful. But there are many things on the mind of the government. There are so many priorities. The Hungarian economy is in shambles. There are many problems with how the education and healthcare works. And it seems like the LGBTQ question might not be a priority for the government. I think it is now up for Hungarian civil society and LGBTQ groups to convince the prime minister and the government that this issue has to be settled soon.
1: Well, this year's Pride March is coming up Saturday. What is the energy around it that you've seen so far?
10: Well, last year we saw hundreds of thousands of people on the street. People are cautious that maybe that was a one-time event and we will not see that big of a crowd. But I hope that it will still be an important event. It will show people that finally a peaceful demonstration, a lawful demonstration can happen. And I hope that people will experience that finally they are welcome. They are welcomed by the city and they are also welcomed by the government.
1: And will you be taking part this Saturday in Budapest?
10: Yes, of course. As for many, many years, I will be there with my organization, Hatter Society, and with many other social groups, not just LGBTQI groups, but human rights organizations, other minorities. This year, a lot of corporations will also join. The city government is also having their own float. So it seems like Pride is back to normal, and that's very good news.
1: Tomasz Dombosz is part of the oldest LGBTQ+ support group in Hungary. He joined us today from Budapest.

Just ahead, counting all of the people in a country as big as India is no small task. We look at how women are mobilizing for India's census. 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

0: This is The World. I'm Marco Werman. India is finally back to counting its people with a long-delayed census now in progress. It'll take 18 months, a huge undertaking in a country as big as India, both big geographically and in population size. A lot of the people doing the legwork behind this monumental census are women. From Bengaluru, Ashrita Achar reports.
1: The last census happened in 2011. 1.21 billion people were recorded and 250 million households were surveyed. While the next one should have happened in 2021, it didn't because of COVID. After a six-year delay, the census is back now.
2: It has been a data desert now for a decade and a half.
1: This is Dr. Deepa Sinha, a developmental economist who works on social policy.
2: We know that now India is the highest populated country. But what this will do is also tell us with much greater credibility what the distribution of that population is. It will tell us what kind of urbanization has taken place, whether migration has increased or reduced, where people are moving to.
1: This information will then inform policy, urban design, city planning, but also allocation of public resources, anti-poverty programs, and welfare measures.
2: Just to add, for many of the anti-poverty measures and the welfare measures, the base has been the 2011 census. So that's another reason why there has been so much focus on the census, because it's only when this happens officially, we have a new census, then demands and claims can be made that there are actually more people and therefore more resources are required.
1: In Bengaluru, the city's civic body, the Greater Bengaluru Authority, or GBA, is tasked with drawing the maps and putting in numerators on the job. One out of the groups required to report for this duty are public school teachers, and nearly 50% of these teachers in Bengaluru are women. I speak to a high-ranking official who was asked to remain anonymous. She tells me that this time was especially tough to find enumerators to cover a growing city.
3: People refused to come. So that is the reason we had so much shortage, and we had to force people to come and work here. So yeah, but many enumerators have come up and they have helped us.
1: Chaitanya is a private school teacher who received a circular asking her to work as an enumerator.
4: Circular saying that you have to do this as a national duty. So few teachers actually took an initiative and they helped a lot with like mapping blocks, completing all the tasks.
1: The census is conducted in two phases. The first ran from the 16th of April to the 15th of May in Bengaluru. School was out. So for the teachers, it had been a full-time job. This was Chaitanya's first time working for the census. I ask her what her experience was like.
4: Sometimes they don't treat teachers well. I have seen some teachers got abused from other citizens.
1: I speak to two other public school teachers. Lata has been doing census work for 3 years.
5: Nandi the Moorne census.
1: And Purna for four.
6: Nandi Nalkane census.
1: Purna recounts a similar experience.
7: A provident apartment gogideve namu.
8: In one apartment, they treated us as if we were beggars. Why do you want this information? Go away, we won't give it to you. They slammed the door in our face. The reason for this was a lack of awareness. And that was the responsibility of our governments and leaders.
1: Added to this was also the burden of heat stress, as this phase of the census coincided with a heat wave that had temperatures going up to 99 degrees, 2 degrees higher than the same time last year. Chaitanya tells me just how hard it was.
4: In this hot summer, body is aching and there are no excuses to be given. Since it's a national duty, we can't just say, today I can't come, because everyday attendance would be taken.
1: It was often a struggle to manage home and census work. Chaitanya says, for some, their husbands would come along and help. Others, though, weren't so lucky.
4: So I've seen where they are yelling at a lady saying that, no, leave that job, you come home, come cook food, children are waiting for you. So I think, family support is majorly important.
1: This year, the government of India introduced a digital self-enumeration portal where residents could fill in their own details. The local government official says that making everything digital speeds up the process.
3: It is very easy to track how the enumerators work, how many houses they are completing per day, how many enumeration blocks are created. So since everything is digital, data mining from that is also very easy, the data interpretation.
1: On the ground, however, enumerators Purna and Lata saw some hitches.
7: Self-enumeration ide. ಯಾರು ಮಾಡ್ಕೊಳ್ಳಿಲ್ಲ.
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10: In the beginning, sometimes the app would crash, so we had to repeat the whole questionnaire again. Later, this issue was fixed.
1: But it was not all bad. Lata remembers some positive experiences.
10: Residents circulated our pictures in their WhatsApp groups and told everyone we would be coming. They also arranged a meeting hall with water and snacks for us and told everyone what times we would be there so people could come and register with us directly.
1: The second phase of the census is slated for February next year, when school is in session. So it will be a huge challenge for these women to manage home, school and census work. Yet these women, Purna says, will soldier on.
8: We teachers will do this work and we will do it happily. We are government workers. If we won't do it, who will? It is our duty, so we do it.
1: For The World, I'm Ashrita Achar in Bengaluru.
11: We are going to catch you up on some sports headlines now, starting with you.

0: decided to pay athletes. Not prize money for medals, but instead a little something for every athlete who participates. They are now invited to apply for $10,000 grants, though they have to apply after participating. The IOC announced this week that about 14,000 athletes will be eligible every Olympics.
1: Meanwhile, at Wimbledon, tennis players say they will continue to limit their media appearances. It's part of a protest against the limit of how much money they can win at the world's four biggest tournaments. They also object to how it's handed out. The only players to get the money are the winners.
0: And that was your sports catch-up for the day.

Just ahead, how to build a city so that earthquakes are less deadly. That conversation in the wake of last night's devastating quakes in Venezuela. Plus, the growing number of lawsuits against AI data centers worldwide. Stick around for all of that. 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

0: This is The World. I'm Marco Werman.
1: And I'm Carolyn Beeler.
0: Revisiting our top story of the day, the powerful double earthquakes in Venezuela, which collapsed buildings in the capital Caracas and in the coastal state of La Guaira. Venezuela has declared a national emergency as the death toll climbs and rescuers attempt to dig people out of the rubble.
1: Earthquakes kill thousands of people a year around the world, but experts say that does not have to be the case. I spoke about this earlier today with seismologist Lucy Jones. She's the author of The Big Ones, How Natural Disasters Have Shaped Us and What We Can Do About Them.
2: Almost all earthquake deaths are preventable. Japan is probably the place that's taken this the farthest. And, you know, the great disaster in 2011, magnitude 9, shook all of the northern part of Honshu. The total dead from the earthquake itself was only about 150 people. It was the tsunami, of course, that turned it into a catastrophe.
1: Right.
2: The buildings can be built to withstand earthquakes. We have to choose to do it, though.
1: Can you spell out the variables that make one place more or less dangerous in an earthquake than another?
2: The fundamental place of danger is, what are the faults around? Given that, what have they done about construction? One of the things is that, you know, the simplest type of construction that is going to happen before you have any engineers involved or using historic practices, those are often quite poor. So actually, even in Japan, places with traditional housing, like when they had the earthquake in Kobe, Japan, they had almost over 5,000 dead, and they were almost all in old traditional houses, right? So you've got to first take it into account. And, you know, we build to withstand gravity, and the earthquake pushes sideways. So we often don't have that sideways motion protected against. So that's step one. Step two, you need to learn from past earthquakes, and that takes time, and it takes earthquakes. There's an impression that it takes a lot more money to build better, and there's some amount that you just got to use some stronger materials, et cetera. But it's often just thoughtfulness. There's an amazing program called Geohazards International that works in some of the least developed areas of the world, helping traditional masons figure out how to adapt things just a bit to make it a lot stronger. One last part, though, especially as you get into more industrial or more developed settings, and is that corruption is an issue, right? You can have a building code,

0: and you can have people avoid the building codes.
1: Right.
0: And we love that excuse because if in our country, oh, we must not have that problem that they have over there. All of us have that problem.
1: So it's really interesting that you're saying this is not primarily an issue of money. That is surprising and sort of heartening that it is not that much more expensive to build things to be a lot more resistant to earthquakes.
0: It's knowledge, right? You have to remember that this is an issue and find ways to do it. There's a bit more expense, but it's not big.
1: I'm curious if there is a cultural element too, like how risk is perceived in different places and what an acceptable level of risk is regarding earthquakes. Does that play into this at all?
0: So if you don't have earthquakes really often, a lot of people just, it doesn't come into their thinking because, you know, you don't have any tales from your grandparents about how it destroyed your city. It's just too far away to seem like it matters.
1: Mm.
0: So the best building codes are the places with the most common big earthquakes. Japan and Chile, South America in general, the West Coast, and Taiwan. Those are all places that have earthquakes so often, you can't forget.
1: So memory, collective memory is an important factor here.
0: Collective memory, because you have to feel the risk. You have to believe it matters. I would say, too, there's a bit of a thing you can talk about a society as being more or less communitarian. With, you know, sort of the United States being extreme individualists and maybe some of the Asian countries very strongly communitarian. And a communitarian culture has an easier time doing this because an individual has to give up money, has to spend something extra to create a society that's better for everyone. Hmm.
1: You also mentioned the age of the housing stock as a factor here. Places that were built before good earthquake building practices were known about are more at risk, but older structures also can give a place a sense of history. I mean, this is a major draw for tourists, for example, but also just the culture of a place. Do you have any thoughts on how communities can include the sense of history and place as part of the conversation of risk reduction?
0: They should, right? Because if you don't have a sense of community, you're not going to want to rebuild afterwards, right? Community is what helps us recover from these things. But there's also retrofitting. Buildings can be improved. You know, at an individual level, I've moved a couple of times. Every time we've bought a house, we get in a foundation specialist to tell us if we can make it stronger.
1: Mm.
0: Just thinking about it that way. And retrofitting programs are really the most important one. They can be hard because you're telling somebody who owns a building, you've got to go spend money for something that maybe you won't live to see.
1: Mm-hmm.
0: And again, a community, do they have enough tax money? Making that decision to do it. And I do think there's one thing that's helped in the world recently. We're so much more global, right? Within minutes of this earthquake in Caracas, we're all recognizing that it's there. And within an hour, we've got the scientific information to say huge number of dead is really likely. And we see the pictures on our phones. We're much more emotionally connected to disasters that happen in other parts of the world. And that helps us focus on what we need to do.
1: An upside of our constantly online internet culture, I suppose.
0: It is, absolutely.
1: Can you give me an example of a place that did this well, that successfully transformed their approach to earthquake preparedness after a major quake? We've already talked about Japan, but maybe another example.
0: So Chile has the largest earthquakes in the world. There was a magnitude 9.5 in 1960. The fault was longer than the state of California. It affected a very large area, did a lot of damage, pretty traditional housing. And they worked with global engineers to develop, you know, use the International Building Code. But they took another step that I think is really important. They passed a law that said if you build a building and it's damaged in an earthquake within the 10 years after you build it, you're liable, even if you've already sold it, even if you have no connection to the building now whatsoever. And so when a building owner goes to build a new building and the architect or the engineer comes and says, well, why don't you think about this? And he goes, yeah, I don't think I want to take that risk. And so there's just a much more conservative approach because it's not dependent on getting past the building inspector and potentially bribing the building inspector. And they have earthquakes often enough that if 10 years doesn't seem like that unlikely, you're going to have a big earthquake. And they just build the same building code, but not taking risks.
1: Hmm.
0: And they had a magnitude 8.8 in 2010. And they, you know, damaged to old adobe places, but they only had one engineering building collapsed.
1: Wow. Lucy, We're speaking today, of course, because of what has happened in Venezuela. Mm-hmm. And that country has a host of problems that probably helped lead to the magnitude of death that happened and would make rebuilding stronger a challenge. Based on the conditions there, what is going on, what would your advice be for trying to rebuild safer?
0: Generalization about disasters is they break places that are already damaged or stressed. And so having it happen in a country that's not got great political structure just makes the whole process a lot worse. And quick aid is really important. And some of the American mechanisms for supplying aid have been taken apart and are not necessarily available. Mm. So getting things moving quickly is really important to keep it from turning into a really long-term depression that can destroy things for decades. Being able to work together and do it without delay is the most important thing they can do.
1: And once they are past the immediate rescue and humanitarian aid phase, are there recommendations for actually rebuilding structures stronger in that context?
0: That's the one time you can really do it, right? You get to redesign it and start over. The Lisbon earthquake of 1755 destroyed much of the city, and they decided to just start over, rebuild everything, and again, did it really quickly and really allowed the recovery to happen. I think that acknowledging the building codes, trying to use the best practices, there are ways of building that don't have to cost a lot, that can be much stronger, and now's the time to do it. But they're going to need help figuring out how to get that information.
1: Lucy Jones is a seismologist at Caltech in Pasadena, California.

0: AI is everywhere. ChatGPT, Claude, the Google summary that pops up every time you type something into the search bar. AI also comes with data centers, massive facilities that house the physical infrastructure that runs much of our online world, including increasingly AI. But data centers require incredible amounts of space, electricity, and water to operate. So now communities across the globe that oppose them are using legal channels to stop them. New analysis from the London School of Economics found that globally the number of lawsuits targeting data centers is increasing. Owen Jackson is an attorney with the school who conducted the research at the heart of that analysis. He says one of the key points of contention is a data center's energy source.
1: To power the data centers, many of the developers and many of the tech companies have turned to fossil fuels. And that has raised significant environmental, health, and climate concerns, both in the United States and across the world.
0: So how big of an increase in these lawsuits are we looking at?
1: So far, we've seen a significant increase since approximately 2020. And as you've noted, the rise of AI in the past 2 to 3 years has further increased the rate of data center litigation as the rate of data center construction has gone up across the world. And in turn, litigation is slow. It takes time to reach the courts. We're now seeing the courts issue their first decisions saying, in effect, that data centers must take account of environmental and climate impacts during their construction and throughout their operations.
0: I mean, anecdotally, I want to say the data center debate seemed to start a little more than a year and a half ago with the rapid rise of AI technology. But in terms of lawsuits taking them on, did you see a sudden recent jump?
1: Yeah, so the first identifiable case to challenge a data center on climate grounds we've identified as being one from Chile in 2020. This was in relation to a project being undertaken by Google. The court in that case said that the data center must take account of its climate impacts if it was to go ahead. So even in 2020, big tech was already trying to increase the use of data centers. But of course, the rise of AI has effectively supercharged the demand for them. And as a result, courts in Ireland, in the United Kingdom, in California are increasingly being forced to consider these questions and determine whether and how to balance the demand for AI and the demand for data centers with the underlying environmental, climate, and health concerns.
0: What was the big issue that concerned people in that community in Chile? Was it water, electricity?
1: So the primary concern was to do with the level of water consumption. The local residents were concerned that the data center would in effect take up a lot of the city's water supply. And furthermore, that water supply was already under threat as a result of climate change. So their argument was that in granting permission for that data center, there had been a failure to consider both the impact on the water supply to the local community and in turn the impact of climate change on that water supply on the whole, creating kind of a dual challenge for the community.
0: Obviously, each case is going to be different based on the country, the legal system, the project involved. But are there any trends that you're seeing across these lawsuits, like similarities in what's being argued?
1: There are certainly a lot of similarities. There are a lot of efforts to highlight the local environmental impacts that data centers can have. Cases in the UK, in Ireland, in Virginia have all cited, for example, the impacts on water consumption. Increasingly, we are seeing efforts to highlight the climate impacts of these data centers. So litigators in California, the UK, Chile have all noted that the use of fossil fuels by these data centers will compromise our efforts to stay below 1.5 degrees Celsius as part of our global, national and regional climate commitments. So there's an increased recognition that data centers pose a significant environmental threat. And as you noted, how courts deal with this will depend entirely on which jurisdiction we are in. But litigators are often arriving at the same conclusions and bringing the same set of arguments to the court.
0: Well, we're seeing a lot of this in Southern California with a big debate over a data center in the desert, which is obviously water deprived. I'm curious, what has been the success rate of legal pushback in these cases?
1: The success rate remains to be determined. We've seen some individual successes in Chile, but many of the cases in question remain pending. And thus far, it's a little bit too early to say what the exact success rate will be.
0: Also, I'm wondering, data center developers, if they face lawsuits, do they simply look for other places that are amenable to putting one up in their backyard?
1: Yes, and this is one of the challenges when you're dealing with big tech companies that operate all over the globe. As we see challenges develop across different states, there is a likelihood that big tech will move data center applications to other states within the US. More generally, we've seen places like Ireland in Europe become a major hub, due in part to relatively lax regulation on the part of the Irish government. So oftentimes this litigation can become, in effect, playing whack-a-mole. You might knock out one, but it's very likely that the tech company or the relevant developer will simply move to another location.
0: Owen, your analysis of what's going on with the lawsuits and everything else you've been sharing with us, what does this information tell you about the global prevalence of data centers?
1: It tells us that the more that we use AI and the more reliance there is on AI, the more people are also becoming aware of the significant health impacts, environmental concerns, climate concerns that might come with the data centers needed to power AI. Some of these concerns can be addressed. What we're seeing right now is a failure to put those mitigation and adaptation measures in place, and in turn, a shift to using the courts as a basis to try to force these companies, these developers, these planning commissioners to try to integrate these concerns into their approval of these data centers.
0: You know, Owen, I see people now regularly and casually asking questions into their phones and getting their answers seconds later. The convenience of AI is undeniable, but you've also highlighted the big downsides: health, climate, environment. So is this a challenge as you see it, convenience versus real quality of life issues? And in the long run, who wins?
1: That's a great question. I think this is a challenge with solutions that are available to us already. We can, for example, ensure that data centers are approved in appropriate places with appropriate consultations with the local community. We can ensure that data centers run on renewable sources of electricity. And we can ensure that the environmental impacts of data centers are recognized, considered, and protected against. The problem right now is we are simply not doing that. So that is largely down to convenience. It is also down in part to a failure on the part of regulators and politicians to take adequate account of these impacts. But this kind of litigation can help to raise awareness of these impacts and raise awareness of the solutions that already exist and that can be put in place to mitigate against some of the harm.
0: Owen Jackson is an attorney and a research assistant at the Grantham Research Institute on Climate Change and the Environment.

Art is not a luxury. It is something humans everywhere have always created. So says a National Geographic explorer traveling the globe by foot. That's next here on The World.

0: This is The World. I'm Marco Werman. Making art is one of the most fundamental parts of being human. Exhibit A, the fact that the oldest artworks in the world, cave paintings, were made tens of thousands of years before the creation of writing. That's why when National Geographic explorer Paul Salopek set off on his Out of Eden walk, a journey on foot around the globe, he made sure to walk with artists along the way, looking at the connection between art and human migration. Paul joined me to talk about that, starting with the artists he met in China.
1: Well, there were several. I walked with a bunch of artists in China. And just to kind of provide context, I decided to include art in the walk. I'm a journalist. I'm a reporter like you. But I started, as I get older, maybe it's a factor of age, that journalism has limits in terms of understanding societies, understanding human restlessness. So I thought, let's walk with some artists. They tend to ask deeper questions. And so I started doing this in China. This is the beginning of exhibitions on the Out of Eden Walk. We set up our first one in China and had another one in Korea.
0: Yeah, I want to ask you about that in a few minutes. Tell us about artist Han Qian, who joined you on your walk. She's a visual artist and writer. What was the outcome of that collaboration?
1: Well, she was doing a kind of an introspective work into migration within her own family. And she was investigating these kind of personal issues and then asking bigger questions about the economy, about society, about what happens when you leave home. Can you ever find home again?
0: What did she learn about her family's history through this project and walking with you? What can you share?
1: She basically looked back at her family. They themselves came from northeastern China, and they migrated to a big industrial city in central China, and in the process kind of had to leave part of their identities behind. So she was kind of grappling with issues of her family's identity. Are they from what is currently called Manchuria, or are they from central China? It's a very artistic question. Who are we?
0: Before we get back to the artist and walking with artists, I was struck how Han Qian joined you to walk after she understood your intent with the Out of Eden walk. Have you found along the route that you're creating interest and excitement around this idea of long, slow walking with others really dialing in for the first time to what that can impart?
1: I think this project is kind of a magnet for people who basically are somewhat a little bit uncomfortable with the status quo. Whatever that may be, it might be culturally, ideologically, society-wise. And so artists are a natural segment of people. You know, artists generally tend to kind of be a bit uncomfortable with life. Otherwise, they wouldn't ask probing questions like where, you know, to locate their life within the cosmos. So it's been a fantastic privilege to be able to tap into that energy, Marco, and walk with people like poets, with people who paint in India, with amazing landscape photographers in Turkey, with cinematography artists, video artists in South Korea. This is part of the thrill of the walk.
0: Yeah, I mean, you started to tell us a moment ago about how the Out of Eden Walk has hosted art exhibitions in recent years, two of them, one in Shanghai and one in Seoul. What was the goal of these exhibitions? What was the theme?
1: Going back to my background as a foreign correspondent, when I walk into a new country or a new place, I do the usual homework. I talk to experts. I interview people on the phone. I read books, articles. But I guess as a factor of getting older, Marco, and maybe just slowing down through my project through the years, I think that journalism is limited in some ways. And so I think that I'm migrating more myself towards art. I kind of read the poetry of a country. I look at the visual arts of the country that's been produced in the past and in the present. And this kind of unlocks whole kind of vistas of investigation that might escape me if I were just focused on current events.
0: So you're personally finding the newsroom giving way to a gallery or a museum?
1: A traveling studio, if you will.
0: Now, the exhibition in South Korea that was tied in with the Out of Eden Walk actually coincided with a story that we pay close attention to here on the show, the declaration of martial law by former President Yoon Suk-yeol, which was ultimately short-lived and resulted in his removal from office. How did that moment reframe what you were doing with this art show in Seoul?
1: That was pretty wild, the timing of that. So here, you know, these exhibitions take, as you might imagine, a bit of time to set up, months, right? And so, you know, we have to find a local gallery, a local partner who might be a curator, help us sift through artists who might come walk with me, right? That's part of the deal. And that was all done. And then literally the day before the opening of our exhibition was this attempted coup by the president. Mm. And the streets started to fill with hundreds of thousands of protesters. And so I had an emergency phone call. I was kind of rushing back to Seoul to kind of attend this. And I called Soo-yong Lam, the curator, and said, are we going to go ahead with this? And she said, absolutely. It's even more important now than ever in terms of art kind of supporting democracy. So it was a really amazing, amazing time to be kind of showing young Korean artists at the same time that there's protests just outside on the streets.
0: Do you think you got a few more visitors into the gallery to see what was going on?
1: Absolutely. I think people reacted with solidarity. There was kind of this great energy in the city to kind of push back authoritarianism, and art was part of that celebration. You bet.
0: What about more exhibitions in the future? Are there plans?
1: There are. I mean, they take a lot of work, I got to be honest. So, you know, I was thinking of having them in every country and getting artists from every country to do kind of walk with me for a little while and then do an exhibition before I walk out of the next country. I'm not sure I've got the kind of bandwidth for that. So we'll be kind of picking and choosing on our walk through North America down into South America and the tip of Tierra del Fuego. Looking forward to that.
0: Yeah, it's a great goal. When you think about human migration and art making, Paul, how do you make sense of it? Like, what is the connection? What's the point?
1: Yeah, think about this, Marco. I think, you know, art, the impulse to be creative, is one of the fundamental attributes of being human. It's as old as movement, right? We're a walking species. We're restless. Mm. We move around. We vote with our feet, usually to fill our bellies, right? Something very pragmatic. But we also ask ourselves as a species, where are we and why are we here? These big, deep questions. So art has paired with walking going way back. There were the griots of Western Africa, right? The traveling storytellers who would pluck a thumb harp, walking between villages. There were ancient Greek poets, Chinese poets. Movement, travel was part of their methodology. So I think I'm kind of not inventing anything new by including artists in this global walk. I think I'm actually harkening back to an original bedrock of kind of what it means to be human.
0: That's National Geographic explorer Paul Salopek. Paul, thank you as always for joining us. Safe travels to you.
1: Thank you, Marco. Always a pleasure.
0: Paul has been walking across the globe for more than 13 years. You can see his whole journey so far online at outofedenwalk.nationalgeographic.org.
2: 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We are at The World News GBH. I'm Carolyn Beeler.
0: And I'm Marco Werman. Join us right back here tomorrow.
3: The World's theme music is composed by Ned Porter. The World is a co-production of GBH Boston and PRX.
4: That was The World from PRX. The program was recorded earlier in the day.
5: The following program was previously recorded by NHK World Japan.
6: This is Asian View from NHK World Japan. I'm Raja Pradhan. A strong earthquake has struck northern Japan. The Japan Meteorological Agency says it had a magnitude of 7.2. It says there is no risk of tsunami. The JMA says the quake occurred off the coast of Iwate Prefecture at 7:30 a.m. Japan time. The hardest hit areas were in Aomori Prefecture, where the quake had an intensity of upper 6 on the Japanese scale of 0 to 7. Local officials say 4 people have suffered minor injuries. Japan says 2 of its citizens have been detained in northeastern China on suspicion of smuggling prohibited items. Chief Cabinet Secretary Kiara Minoru said Chinese customs authorities took them into custody last month in the city of Dalian. Kiara said he's been told the detainees are in good health, but refrained from giving further details, citing privacy concerns. He said the government would respond appropriately to protect its citizens while communicating with concerned parties. A Chinese Foreign Ministry spokesperson said the country has provided Japan with details of these cases. U.S. authorities have announced additional sanctions on what they call one of Asia's largest criminal enterprises. The United States says a Cambodia-based multinational conglomerate has committed large-scale online fraud and money laundering. The U.S. Treasury Department says 9 individuals and 26 entities linked to the Prince Group are sanctioned with their assets in America frozen. U.S. authorities last year sanctioned the group in coordination with the U.K. The U.S. says Southeast Asia-based scam operations have been targeting Americans and cost them more than $10 billion in 2024. This is NHK World Japan.
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11: From CBC News, The World This Hour, I'm Mike Miles. Venezuelan Health Minister Carlos Alvarado says the number of dead in this week's twin earthquakes is now around 235. More than 4,300 are injured. That comes as rescuers race against time to find survivors. Manuel Rueda has details.
12: In the city of La Guaira, volunteers were filmed using bamboo sticks to try to lift a slab of metal and free two people. Earlier on Thursday, journalists filmed people screaming their names from beneath the rubble of a building to prove they were alive, waiting for help.
13: ¿Cómo te llamas, hermano?
12: Several countries, including the United States, have pledged to send rescue teams to Venezuela, which has little experience in dealing with earthquakes. But their arrival has been slowed down because the nation's main airport was also damaged. In neighboring Colombia, members of the large Venezuelan community are gathering donations at community centers. Humanitarian groups say that thousands of people in Venezuela were left homeless by the quakes and are now sleeping outdoors. Canada's Foreign Affairs Ministry has pledged $5 million in humanitarian aid. Manuel Rueda for CBC News, Bogota.
11: Prime Minister Mark Carney is announcing the fate of 24 Sussex Drive later this morning. CBC News has learned plans to restore the official residence include a fundraising campaign. The official residence has been sitting vacant for more than a decade after successive prime ministers didn't want to risk spending tens of millions of tax dollars. Ashley Burke has this CBC News exclusive.
14: The prime minister has called 24 Sussex Drive an embarrassment. Now Mark Carney is expected to lay out his plan to restore it. A senior government source says the announcement includes launching a competition so Canadian companies can pitch how to make it a suitable home for a prime minister again. The winner would be picked by July 1st, 2027, to both design and carry out the construction. An advisory panel would also weigh in on the design proposals, and so taxpayers don't have to foot all of the bill. The source said there will be a fundraising campaign led by the Rideau Hall Foundation to pay for as much as possible. So essentially, they're going to try to crowdfund the money to restore one of the most famous addresses in the country. Ashley Burke, CBC News, Ottawa.
11: Canada has a new law criminalizing the distribution of AI-generated nude deepfakes. But a Halifax woman who was made to appear naked in a photo taken from social media says it won't help her. The man who created the photo has already been acquitted. Kayla Hansel reports.
15: It's too little, too late.
16: Too little, too late, because a new law criminalizing the sharing of nude deepfakes is coming into effect after the man who created one of her has already been acquitted. Her identity is protected by a publication ban.
15: I have felt like I have been screaming into the void for the past almost 2.5 years.
16: Now, that's been changed.
17: The motion is adopted.
16: A brand new law changed the definition of intimate images to include a visual representation that is made by any electronic or mechanical means, including by means of artificial intelligence software. Justice Minister Sean Fraser says he can't disagree with the Halifax woman.
13: This is a change that should have been made before, but it's never too late to do the right thing.
16: The Halifax woman says she's suing the man who created a deepfake of her. She's also calling for more education when it comes to the harm deepfakes can cause. Kayla Hounsell, CBC News, Halifax.
11: It's been 5 years since BC's fatal heat dome, and the province's health officer warns it won't be the last. Dr. Bonnie Henry says most of the more than 600 people who died perished due to them living alone and not being able to cool their homes. Henry also says the province is facing high temperatures this summer, persisting into nighttime. People are warned to be prepared. BC introduced a province-wide heat alert system and new emergency planning measures. That is The World This Hour. For CBC News, I'm Mike Miles.
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18: I'm Alameen Abdul Mahmoud, and this is Commotion. A major talent at the National Ballet of Canada is moving on. Sipe November gave his final performance for the company in Toronto on the weekend. Here's what that final bow sounded like. Sipe has been described as Canada's fastest rising ballet star, and now he's leaving to join the Dutch National Ballet. I spoke with Martha Schabas and Cyrus Marcus Ware about Sipe's departure. Here's our conversation. Martha, maybe the place to start is here. What makes Sipe such a special dancer?
19: You know, I think first and foremost, it's his presence. Mm. He's one of those performers that when you get him on stage, you want to watch him. And I think that's for a number of reasons. He's incredibly musical. He's really good at embodying a rhythm. He grew up studying a form of dance called Kwaito, which is kind of a very intricate hip-hop South African street dance. So he's really sensitive to music. He can render it with incredible detail in his physicality. It makes him really exciting to watch. And then you add his confidence to that. He's incredibly confident. He's clearly a performer who likes to be there on stage. And that ease performing lets him have a kind of playful rapport with either his partner or even with the audience. You know, you get the sense that he is pushing himself when he's performing. You know, it's eventful. He's not just going through the motions. And that he could, he could surprise himself. He'll surprise the audience. It feels like anything could happen. And that's really cool with contemporary choreography, but even more cool with classical stuff, you know, ballets that have been around for 150 years. He's suddenly imbuing it with new life.
18: Martha, as you were describing, you know, Sipe, what makes him a sort of special dancer, you've just got this gigantic smile on your face, and you describe him as a playful performer. Cyrus, I want to talk a little bit about the background, maybe, of Sipe for a moment, as Sipe rocketed through the different levels of fame here at the National Ballet. He moved here from South Africa at the age of 11 to attend the National Ballet School on a full scholarship, famously bypassed apprenticeship, got a contract straight after high school, promoted to principal dancer at just 22 years old. Cyrus, would you describe what it's like to watch Sipe on stage?
20: I mean, I would have to agree. You know, it is just this presence, this incredible focus that Sipe draws. You know, we all are watching to see this dancer move through the stage. Sipe moves like water, like their whole body moves and flows like water. And you can tell their sort of history with social dance and with dance in their community and the ways that we kind of move into the pelvis and have that kind of that real lubrication of the joints and that real kind of physicality. And then to see it applied to ballet, you know, the skill and the way, you know, Sipe is under 5'11". I mean, they're a black dancer, a dark-skinned black dancer who is captivating on stage. The way that they have height, that the physicality of their movement, the sheer presence of their body, it is breathtaking. You cannot take your eyes off of Sipe when he dances.
18: There's the presence, and then there's also the stardom, and they feel like they are kind of in conversation with one another. But Martha, when Sipe makes changes to his Instagram bio, it literally launches all these Reddit threads of anonymous people speculating, hey, what is the thing that's going on here? That's the level of stardom that he's at. What makes him such a compelling figure in the dance world?
19: Well, yeah, I mean, I think he's a charismatic guy who loves fashion, and I think he's partnered with Harry Rosen and the Soho Club. So he's really, you know, he really wants to take his persona beyond the world of ballet.
18: Yeah.
19: But also, he is the second Black principal dancer at the National Ballet of Canada in a history of 75 years.
18: Mm.
19: So, I mean, that's pretty remarkable, and that makes him, you know, really important.
18: Yeah.
19: He is the principal dancer. I think when he joined, he was one of two Black dancers in the company. Now he is one of seven. There's an incredible dearth of Black dancers across the ballet world.
18: Yeah.
19: And that's not because companies are turning away Black dancers who come to audition. It's a much larger systemic problem about training and access to training and visibility. So he's really important for that. And also, as Cyrus mentioned, he's short. Under 5'11", I think he's more like under 5'7". He's quite petite, and that puts him at a disadvantage for partnering, because if you have a ballerina will gain 3 to 4 inches on point, so it means he can't really partner with anyone over 5'2".
18: Right.
19: So he doesn't look like how the ballet world imagines a leading male dancer.
18: Yeah,
19: and that's exciting too, because suddenly we're subverting these stereotypes, we're subverting these conventions and asking, you know, how necessary are they to ballet?
18: I think what I'm hearing is also like, how good do you have to be in order for you to be that height and still sort of traverse through all these ranks? I want to play you guys a clip. This is a clip from the CBC docuseries Swan Song. It's about the National Ballet's preparation for Swan Lake after the COVID lockdown was lifted. Sipe is a principal dancer at the company at this point. He talked about being hungry for roles in ballet that rarely go to Black dancers, and also the fact he's under 5'11", like him. Have a listen to this.
1: Being in the ballet world, I didn't grow up with icons. Like, I never saw myself in other people anyways. I don't look like them. The blueprint has pretty much always been like tall, white, head full of hair. There's no one else like me. There's never been anybody like me. So it's almost like it's a different kind of pressure. Not the pressure to mold into something, but it's the pressure to build something, to be the potential for a blueprint.
18: Listen to those words, the pressure to show potential for a new blueprint. Cyrus, talk to me about the pressure that goes along Sipe's career as a ballet dancer.
20: It's just, you know, hard to even imagine what it must have been like to have all eyes, literally the entire world, watching your trajectory from, you know, age 11, you know, forward.
18: Yeah.
20: This idea that Sipe has to be successful. You know, they have to make this story a good news story. So, you know, there was never an opportunity to just perhaps try out and perhaps fail. You know, that was, I think, not even in the realm. There's so much pressure for this to be a successful opportunity. The way that Sipe's story goes, you know, being brought to Canada, you know, having to sacrifice being away from his birth family, and having to live with his Canadian family, like so much pressure for all of the sacrifices to be worth it. And I think as Black dancers, I think that there is a pressure to represent more, to break the mold, to find new ways of articulating who our lead, you know, dancers are. And I think that that's a lot of pressure that not all white dancers are having to go through. They're getting to just perform their role. And I think that for Sipe, he's performing the role and having to be so much for so many people and having to reflect so much for so many people. And I think that, you know, that's, on the one hand, it's really exciting that he was one of two and that he was breaking the mold and that he was setting the stage for how the National Ballet was going to, you know, think about Black dancers and think about its legacy going forward. Mm-hmm. And on the other hand, he shouldn't have had to do that. On the other hand, wouldn't it have been wonderful if he could have come into any company, any dance, Black dancer was able to come into a company and get to have an experience that is perhaps more akin to what their peers get to experience without that same kind of pressure to do everything and be everything for everybody.
18: I do imagine that carrying that pressure around with you transforms how you show up on stage, but also off stage. Martha, you've interviewed Sipe before. What's he like off stage?
19: Really nice.
18: Yeah.
19: Really charismatic.
18: Hmm.
19: Clearly really passionate about ballet, you know, really wanting to talk about ways that it can feel contemporary and feel like it has a place in the 21st century. Yeah, really nice guy. When I spoke to him, he was new at the company, so a recent high school grad, very enmeshed in the ballet community from his school. Yeah, really lovely to talk to.
18: You think he can have a few words for Timothée Chalamet about the place for ballet in the contemporary world?
19: I think he could help. I think he could out-cool Timothée Chalamet. So I would like to see the two of them sit down.
18: Desperately would like to see that for sure. We should say, so Sipe's brother, M'Tou Touzeli, is an accomplished choreographer and attended Sipe's final performance. On Instagram, his brother said tears were streaming down his face as he watched Mad Adam. M'Tou Touzeli described his brother as, quote, the strongest dreamer. Cyrus, what goes through your mind when you see that video and hear that?
20: I think that, you know, it's so beautiful that his brother describes him that way. And I think that you can see this massive dream. I mean, what other than a wild, precocious dreamer would go thousands of kilometers away to, you know, get involved in a dance form that has never seen the likes of you before? He talks so much about not seeing himself reflected before on stage and in dance. And he is now representing that for an entire community and future generation of artists. You know, you'd have to be a wild dreamer to say, yeah, sure, I'm going to go all the way over to Canada and I'm going to go on these stages that have never seen a dancer like me before. And now, of course, going into choreography and now making this big leap, there's a wildness and a belief that anything is possible that seems to be part of what we're seeing in Sipe's story. He makes us want to dream bigger, too.
18: I was going to say, like, the same smile that you had on your face as you're describing Sipe on stage, you, Cyrus, now you're having that smile on your face as you describe the possibilities that someone like Sipe sort of seems to be able to give us. Is that what's happening there?
20: Absolutely. I mean, we all need possibility models. We need to be able to see, you know, so many of us have dreams that we maybe put up on a shelf. And Sipe is reminding us, you know, go for it. Anything is possible. He reached for a dream that was perhaps unimaginable for a young person, you know, doing social and street dance in South Africa. And now, you know, he's got the world's attention on stages globally. And it's an incredible story.
18: Martha, the reason we are talking today is because there's a pretty remarkable news story, right? Like Sipe's entire ballet career has been here in Canada. This August, he's moving abroad. He's going to go to the Dutch National Ballet as a soloist. He's in his late 20s now, so he's kind of at the prime of his dancing years. How do you feel about this career move?
19: You know, I don't think it's surprising at all that he's moving at this point. If you imagine hitting the apex of a company at 22, 5 years later, 6 years later, what are you going to do? You know, you get restless. Dancers' careers are so short. Most men, principal dancers, will retire in their late 30s if they're lucky without injury. So, yeah, he has a limited amount of time to work with new choreographers and have new experiences. I don't think that's surprising. What I do think is interesting is that he's going to a very classical company. The Dutch National Ballet has a repertoire that is, you know, a mix of classical and contemporary, but it's very much a ballet company. Which really shows that Sipe is dedicated to the art form. You know, he could have chosen some place like the Staatsballet in Berlin, which is more contemporary leaning. He could have even gone to the Netherlands Dance Theater, which does a lot of Crystal Pait, Paul Lightfoot and Sol Leon, you know, things that he's done before and with the National and really excelled at.
18: Yeah.
19: He's such a contemporary mover. But clearly, I mean, he's very talented with the classical canon as well. Yeah, it's fascinating that he wants to pursue that. You know, he wants to keep dancing the princes. He wants to keep doing this, the ballet vocabulary. And that's exciting. That's great.
18: Cyrus, when you think about this, like, what do you feel Sipe's legacy is here? And how do you sort of hope the National Ballet moves forward from this moment?
20: I think Sipe has given us a different idea, a different understanding of who can be a leading role. I think that, you know, we've seen other dance companies, the Dance Troupe of Harlem comes to mind, where we've seen, you know, tall, mismatched couples, you know, including women doing lifts and power lifts. And I think that, you know, for the National Ballet of Canada, this was an opportunity to see a different kind of leading role. I think that Sipe offers that for us. And I hope that for the National Ballet of Canada, they really think critically about the makeup of their their company, not only thinking about, of course, having dancers who are various heights and who are from different places around the world, but also to have that representation of Black dancers, to have that representation of Black male dancers in the company, able to offer a different story about perhaps who the lead is in the Nutcracker or other roles like that.
18: What I love about this conversation is that it's just you guys have both brought gigantic smiles on your faces talking about CPA, and I really appreciate the time and the energy that you brought to this. Thank you so much for doing this.
19: Thank you.
20: It's
19: a pleasure.
18: Martha Shabas is a ballet critic who contributes to the Globe and Mail as the author of My Face in the Light. Cyrus Marcus Ware is a visual artist, activist, and assistant professor at McMaster University. I'm Alameen Abdul Mahmood, and this is Commotion. Okay, listen, I've been seeing this new public art piece in Toronto all over my feed. Honestly, it seems like maybe people all over the world have fallen in love with this thing. It's a small floating convenience store on the city's waterfront. Some fans have even swam up to it or paddled up to it, but it's not the only public art in the news lately, because you've also seen Scottish World Cup fans are having a grand old time with orange traffic cones around Boston. It's an odd do-it tradition that started in Glasgow. We're seeing a lot of joy in people engaging with public art in some unexpected ways. Charlene K. Lau is here. Hello. How are you?
2: Good. How are you?
18: Nice to see you. You're nice an art you critic. Too. You're a public art curator. You went to see the floating convenience store, which I should say that piece is officially called, its government name, we should say, is called Global Convenience. What did you think?
2: I loved it. I love seeing public art in person because it's so different from experiencing on a tiny little glowing rectangle.
18: Yeah.
2: And I got to spend time just also feel the water.
18: Yeah.
2: Just the how out of the ordinary it is to see something that's just you know what to expect, except you don't.
18: Yeah, because you don't know how you're going to feel when you actually
2: exactly.
18: see it.
2: Yeah. And then you get to like focus on and take some photos and see also the joy that it brings is also the folks that it brings around.
18: Yeah, of course.
2: To look at it too, to see people enjoying art outside is really a treat for me.
18: So it's a from far away anyway, it's a pretty realistic looking convenience store. But also the thing that you're talking about, this joy, like I've seen so many photos of it all over my feed. I'm experiencing it only through the glowing rectangle in my hands. Right? But also what I'm experiencing is the joy that it's giving other people. It seems like what is the thing that's made people so enchanted with a floating convenience store that isn't really a convenience store? It is actually just a piece of public art.
2: I think it's that they can identify with it. Hmm. So I always think about when I work with projects and artists that there's got to be that one thing to bring people in. And so something is like, oh, I know what this is. This is on my corner. And I go in there all the time to buy milk. But it's in a weird place.
18: It's in the water.
2: It's in the water.
18: Yeah.
2: And at night it has lights on, but I can't get to it. And so it's just the unexpected of it.
18: But like what I like about it is that like there is the unexpected nature of the thing, but also there's the desire to get close to it. The idea that people are swimming or paddling up to this thing because they're like, oh, how do I get close to something that feels familiar and yet is kind of like in an out of place thing? What do you make of the fact that people just want to touch the public art, want to be a part of the thing?
2: I mean, I think we're humans. We're like tactile beings and everything that we see, we want to experience in multiple ways. And you see that all the time in museums where it's like, don't touch, don't get too close. And now here is something that is our scale.
18: Yeah.
2: We know what it is and it is out of reach. And the funny thing about public art is it's supposed to be accessible. And it's by that, we mean it's free. It's maybe it's outside.
18: Yeah.
2: But in this sense, you literally cannot reach it either in a boat nor by your hand.
18: Because you're like, this is a symbol that is very familiar to me. It's a local convenience store. And yet, because it's out of place, how do I get close to the thing that is familiar to me?
2: Yes.
18: And that is the public art thing. It's making you think about your relationship to all those spaces.
2: It is.
18: Yeah.
2: For sure.
18: We mentioned earlier, just speaking of tactile experiences, I mentioned earlier that these Scottish fans of the World Cup, they're putting the orange traffic cones on top of statues, basically making them look like little party hats, right? Party hats for the statues.
2: Yeah.
18: In Boston, it's also happening in Miami. Different reactions. In Boston, the mayor's like, this is great. How do I be a part of this? In Miami, they're not having any of it. You know, like we're getting some crackdowns on top of on those party hats. What did you think when you heard that was happening?
2: It's a very interesting experience for different cities in terms of how they approach things when the public actually interacts.
18: Yeah.
2: Are they open to it or does the city have to remain the city? And unless it's official, those things can't happen. And I think it's always lovely that there's an openness and a flexibility to have people interact in public space, because it's public space is supposed to be for everybody.
18: Yeah.
2: So technically, you know, even something like graffiti, I'm sure the city doesn't want to hear me say this, but graffiti is what I consider to be one of the first forms of public art.
18: Yeah. But I mean, like, what about like the act itself? Like the idea of like, yeah, okay, you're taking a cone and you're saying, I see the statue of someone who's very important, and then I'm going to just put a little cone on top of this thing to distort it, right? To sort, yes, of just change your relationship with it. What is the art that is happening in that? Like, what is your read of that?
2: It is also about bringing levity to these very serious, yeah, sculptures and statues. Yeah. Because it's this history that we're meant to commemorate, but at the same time, many of us don't know that history. We're not a part of that history. Our families, you know, are not necessarily from this place.
18: Yeah.
2: Mine isn't. So how can they make, yeah, how can you relate to it? And it's just funny. Yeah, doing something just for the fun of it is worth it.
18: And what I like about it is that, like, it's a Scottish thing, right? So, like, Scottish fans have descended upon Boston because of the World Cup. But this is a thing that originated in Glasgow, right? And so, like, mm-hmm, they're bringing over, saying, like, this, we do this there, and now we're bringing it here as a form of sharing a form of public art. But, you know, your answer about the idea of, like, Miami and Boston having such different reactions, it immediately made me think about Toronto. And specifically made me think about how a couple of months ago, there was that Drake ice sculpture that took over the downtown Toronto, basically as a teaser for the new album. And then things got a little bit crazy, right? Because, like, Drake said, you know what, I've hidden a hint inside of this ice sculpture. It's a hint about when the new record is actually going to drop. People started climbing it. People started using pickaxes, torches to melt the thing. The city did eventually call the fire department and say, you know what, we got to hose this thing down and melt it. I'm curious what you thought about, like, the life cycle of that piece of public art.
2: I was definitely sad to see it not last very long. I, yeah, was so excited. I visited the morning after they had produced it, installed,
18: yeah,
2: it, I guess.
18: Yeah.
2: And I saw, okay, well, like, there are some barricades, so we can't get close. That makes sense for safety. And I certainly didn't expect them to hose it down on Earth Day. I went to, yeah, a comedy show later that week.
18: Yeah.
2: And somebody yelled from the audience, this is what they did on, yeah, Earth Day.
18: Yeah.
2: So it was so sad. And I wished to see it melt, just because I'm committed to an idea as a curator.
18: You wanted it to melt, have its, yes, natural melt, take its time.
2: Exactly.
18: Yeah.
2: Like, let's stick to the idea. But that involves lots of things like security, yeah, which we can't necessarily, yeah, we can't make that happen all the time, which is sad.
18: Well, I guess the thing that I'm always stuck on with public art is that there's always this conception that there's the right way to interact with it. Well, like, what it isn't. It's just meant to change your relationship to the public space, right? And so, exactly, when cities react like that, do you get the sense that they're trying to impose a philosophy on what public art should be?
2: I think so sometimes. And, yeah, I don't know if it's intentional. It just is sometimes a knee-jerk reaction where, yeah, I was a curator for Nuit Blanche last year.
18: Yes.
2: And so I was very aware of all the things. We want to keep people safe. That is
18: Nuit Blanche
2: is
18: an online
2: one
18: festival, which, yes, is say that people walk around and interact with, like, hundreds of pieces of public art. Yeah.
2: Exactly. Yeah. Yeah. And it's, we want to keep people safe. We want people to be excited, though, and have fun. Yeah. So it really is that balance. How do we do that? And, yeah, it's really difficult. So I understand. But at the same time, my artist heart and my curator heart,
18: yeah,
2: and my critic heart,
18: yeah,
2: are just like, oh, a little bit.
18: Let the public art do the thing.
2: Yeah, exactly.
18: Yeah. I guess one thing we should also mention is that most public art isn't actually publicly funded. That feels like an important thing to mention, which people might be surprised at. Maybe they don't know that. Can you talk a little bit about how that influences the kind of public art that we end up seeing?
2: Yeah, for sure. There is this public policy, urban policy called 1% for public

0: You're not supposed to go up into the private drive to see it.
1: Oh.
0: But so, you can see it from the street.
1: So it's not as public as you might maybe believe it
0: exactly.
1: to be. When you look at all these different public art stories that we've been talking about and the joy that that floating convenience store is bringing, you know, as someone who loves public art, like what does that bring into mind for you right now?
0: For me, it's just a moment in which to, I think, just spend time with something that's not on a screen. That's the most, that's the first thing that comes to mind.
1: Yeah.
0: The importance of gathering with other people to enjoy something. And sometimes it doesn't need to be something like, well, we have a World Cup, so it's very hard not to be distracted by that walking down any street.
1: Yeah.
0: But it's a moment to just take some time.
1: Yeah.
0: And think about something and let it kind of wash over you in a way too.
1: Yeah.
0: And then think about it later that day. But making that sort of almost like a pilgrimage is also like really important to just make
1: time for that. I was
0: going
1: to say invitation. I think pilgrimage is a much better word. Yeah.
0: Yes.
1: Because I think like when I think about public art, like more than anything else, you know, people always go like, I don't understand. I'm like, yeah, but did you gather around with a bunch of other people and think about it for 35 seconds? It's kind of nice.
0: Yes.
1: Right?
0: 35 seconds. That's all we ask.
1: Not so bad at all.
0: No.
1: Charlene, I really appreciate your time. Thank you so much for coming in. Really appreciate it.
0: Thank you.
1: Yes, of course. Charlene K. Lau is an art historian and critic and the public art curator at the Evergreen Brickworks in Toronto. That is it for the show today. My name is Alamine Abdul-Mahmoud. We'll be back tomorrow. And tomorrow, by the way, 50th anniversary of the CN Tower. We're going to be having a big conversation with that. In the meantime, I hope you have a great day. We're going to talk to you soon.
2: That was Commotion. Coming up, it's In the Studio from the BBC. Conversations with some of the world's most creative minds.
3: Welcome to the documentary In the Studio from the BBC World Service, the programme that explores the process of some of the world's most creative minds. I'm Tom Raine, a broadcaster and audio producer, and in this episode, I'm following English folk musician Sean Cooney, best known as one third of the award-winning singing trio, The Young'uns. Sean's one of my musical heroes. Like me, he's from the northeast of England, and his songs have become cornerstones of modern British folk music. He tells stories of miners, doctors, activists, and everyday heroes from both the past and the present.
4: So the Young'uns sing folk songs that tell stories, folk songs that hopefully bring people together, folk songs of yesterday, maybe more importantly, folk songs about today.
3: Through his writing, Sean has given voice to people often forgotten by history or whose stories just haven't been told yet. One of my favourites is about Ghafoor Hussain, a man who would travel 2,000 miles from the northeast of England to Greece to give out free food to refugees from a bus, hence the lively ballad, Ghafoor's Bus.
5: When Ghafoor Hussain hit the road with a million miles to fill, here's beans and rice and rice and beans.
3: Another is the ballad of Johnny Longstaff. It's a full-length album and theatre show about the journey of a man from Sean's hometown of Stockton, from the hunger marches of the 1930s and the Battle of Cable Street to fighting fascism in the Spanish Civil War.
5: No passeran.
3: But today, Sean's exploring something even more personal. Sean's wife Emily is partially sighted, and after retiring her guide dog Nessie after 8 years of service, Sean's found himself thinking about other dogs around the world whose bravery has changed lives. He's been building a collection of songs celebrating these remarkable animals, from dogs who've saved children in floods to the loyal companions that have stuck by their owners' sides through thick and thin.
4: These stories are kind of, it's been such a privilege sort of coming across them and researching them and finding them. Getting Nessie in 2016 just certainly changed Emily's life as the guide dog user. And our whole family, really. So it just felt like a fitting time when she retired and thinking about the impact she's had on our life to think about the impacts that all these dogs have had on lives of so many people around the world.
3: On this episode of In the Studio, I'm spending the entire day with Sean, where he now lives in Sheffield, to find out about his research, his inspirations, and how he turns powerful stories into song. To see how the project has been taking shape, I'm meeting Sean at a cold winter's morning in the Peak District, where one dog's story in particular has left a mark.
6: Hiya, Sean.
7: Hi, Tom, how are you doing?
6: I'm all right, how are you?
7: Yeah, good.
6: Good, it's nice to see you.
7: You too, welcome to this
4: beautiful spot here. So we're in the Dark Peak. We're just by Lady Bower Reservoir. We're

0: fucking like 15 miles west of Sheffield in the Peak District. And we've come on possibly the coldest day of the year so far.
1: It's so cold. You did warn me last night when you said it's a bit nippy. And I've arrived 3 degrees.
0: Oh, gosh, I was really worried we wouldn't get up here, actually, with road closures and ice and stuff. But the sun's shining. We're around to go. I've got the dog with me.
1: Oh, this is Nessie.
0: This is Nessie.
1: The famous Nessie.
2: Hey, Nessie, how are you?
0: Nessie, the retired guide dog.
1: She's coming into the mic now trying to say hello.
0: She was my guide dog for nearly 9 years and retired just the summer gone. So, enjoying being a lady of leisure.
1: So why have we come here specifically? Where were we walking to today?
0: Yeah, well, on a day like this, in December... Sorry, Nessie nearly tripped you up. On a day like this in December 1953, there was an old shepherd called Joseph Tagg, who was 86 years old and well-known in the area. And him and his aging sheepdog Tip were tramping up the fells here, and unfortunately Joe Tagg died on the hills, and they looked for him for weeks, but he was never found until one incredible day in March 1954, 15 weeks later. Two men who were sort of working for the water board were walking up Ronxley Moor, and they found the body of Joseph Tagg.
1: Wow.
0: And they found Tip, his dog,
1: wow,
0: still alive, guarding him by his side. I mean, I don't know how possibly she could have done that. People say she would have hunted small kind of creatures and stuff. We just have to stop there because Nessie's doing a poo.
1: Oh, bless her.
0: Yeah. And, so for 15 long weeks... Tip the dog had waited there by guarding the body of Joe Tagg. It's such an incredible story. Yeah. And so all the people around here clubbed together and put up a memorial stone, which is still there, in honour of Tip and this devotion and loyalty of a dog, and that bond between human and dog, which is kind of, you know, thousands of years strong, and which has really kind of inspired me in this latest project I'm doing, kind of songs for dogs throughout history. Yeah, so it'll be really. I've never actually been up here to see it myself.
1: Oh, fantastic.
0: So this will be the first time I'm seeing it as well.
1: Yeah.
0: Well, I'd better
1: Let's
0: pick
1: halt
0: up,
1: the moment.
0: I better pick up this poo.
1: Where was it? Just there. When you're reading a story like that, the story of Tip, which is really sad but also remarkable, of loyalty and strength, is it the facts that get you started, or is it more how it actually made you feel when it comes to writing a song? Where does it start?
0: It's an interesting one, really, because all these like big sort of emotional subjects I've written about over recent years, you know, like one woman asked me to write a song about a brother who died in the Lockerbie bombing. Another person asked me to write a song about her friend Richard Moore, who was blinded as a kid during the Troubles. These are huge subjects, and take great care and delicacy is needed to tell these people's stories. It felt different this time around writing about dogs, because I mean, in many cases with the story of Tip, there's not much known. You know, there's a couple of newspaper cuttings. You know, there's legend associated with it. So it just felt, it was almost like, in many cases, like back to basics, really. Well, we've got a story. It's a short story because there's not many facts there. How are we going to sort of tell it in a way that conveys, you know, the emotion of how I first felt when I read about this amazing dog? As a folk singer, as we get nearer Derwent Dam, we can really hear it coming.
1: It's so loud now, isn't it? Yeah.
0: As a folk singer, you know, you draw on what's come before. You know, you look for folk songs about dogs, and you think, well, to sort of honour Tip and to commemorate this story in musical form, it needs to be something like, you know, that people can join in with. You know,
1: absolutely.
0: And hopefully, you know, give people around here a, you know, something else to sort of have to celebrate this lovely local story. I think it's just this behind us.
1: Is it just...
0: No, just behind us here where we passed it.
1: Oh, yeah. Oh, here it is. Kind of gravestone-looking monument.
0: Here we go.
1: Oh, it's beautiful, with the reservoir in the background.
0: Yeah, and the snow on the fells.
1: Snow on the fells.
0: And the autumn colours.
1: Do you want to read it out
0: Yeah,
1: for
0: absolutely.
1: Us?
0: In commemoration of the devotion of Tip, the sheepdog which stayed by the body of her dead master, Mr. Joseph Tagg, on the Howden Moor for 15 weeks from the 12th of December 1953 to the 27th of March 1954, erected by public subscription. Oh, it's really special to be here.
1: And it really is.
0: We've got it all to ourselves at the minute. What do you think, Nessie?
1: Yeah. Oh.
2: Hey, my God.
0: Good girl. I haven't got any treats.
1: He's looking for treats. Yeah. So do you want to recount or sing a couple of lines for us of this song?
0: Yeah, I'd love to. Yeah, I really love to.
1: Fantastic.
0: Never sang it in public. Never sang it outside of my house. I might have sang it in the woods to myself, but it'd be lovely to do it here. Now as I was out walking one fine...
2: The style of Sean's song is lament, but designed for people to sing along to. He wanted something that would convey the sadness of what Tip went through, but that's also a celebration of her faithfulness and loyalty.
0: There will be dogs just as faithful, I'm sure, but there'll not be another like Tip on the moor.
1: Ah, oh, it's beautiful, Sean.
0: Oh, thank you.
1: Props to you for singing in such cold as well.
0: Oh, gosh, well, that felt really, really, really nice to sing that out loud.
1: What do you reckon, Missy? You enjoy that?
0: She still wants a treat.
1: Yeah. Right, let's make our way back, shall we?
0: Yeah, brilliant.
1: Brilliant.
0: Bye, Tip.
1: So how does the song about Tip sit within the rest of the album so far? I know you've still a work in progress, but how is it looking at the minute? Do you reckon you'll open with this song, or you haven't really thought about that yet?
0: I don't think so. I think I do... I've got 7 songs at the minute. I don't know, because I still don't know what it is, if it's...
1: Yeah.
0: I mean, it's obviously a bunch of songs, which the ones I've written I'm very proud of, and it will be as good a piece of work as I can get it. We're going back down here.
1: Yeah.
0: I think it's more of a... Although it's got a nice chorus, it's more of a lament. It kind of feels like a bit of a lament as well. Whereas my song about Barry is like, Barry was a big, brave dog, Barry Sanbernard, the bravest dog some say there was, Barry Sanbernard. It's almost like, feels like a sea shanty.
1: Yeah, yeah.
0: You know, I could, like, belt that out as an opener.
1: Mm. Whereas the one with Tip, yeah, it's got that mixture of sort of melancholy, but also you can sing and celebrate.
0: Kind of
1: picture sort of holding a dram of whiskey or something, and
0: yeah,
1: sort of let's raise a glass to Tip.
0: Yeah, that's lovely. Yeah.
1: Sort of feeling.
0: That's the kind of thought, like almost like a shepherd's gathering or something, you know, on a winter's night by a fire. Whereas other ones, the Swansea Jack ones, I wanted that to be sort of upbeat and snappy, and that's kind of it's Swansea Jack, Jack, Jack, his coat was black, black, black. And if someone was drowning, he would jump into the waves. And Swansea Jack, Jack, Jack would bring them back, back, back. And 27 grateful lives he saved. I always imagine that as a kind of join-in one with those little refrains. But then there's other sort of more... There's one song on there about a guide dog called Roselle who belonged to Michael Higson, who was working in the North Tower of the World Trade Center on the morning of 9/11.
1: Yeah.
0: And Roselle led him down 78 flights of stairs that day. And his book about it is just phenomenal. It's called Thunder Dog. So when I was writing the song for Roselle, that felt like a song of more thought and depth. So I think there's a big sort of mix of stuff that are going to be on there.
1: Here we are, back at the car
0: park. Back at the car park, yeah, that was nice. We went
1: really
0: the wrong
1: lovely.
0: Way just the once.
1: Just the one wrong
0: no
1: turn.
0: No one fell in, no one got wet. Do you want ice cream?
1: Yeah, why not? Yeah. Yeah, 3-degree weather. I'd love one.
2: After seeing where the inspiration begins, I wanted to understand more about Sean's songwriting craft. We drove over to Sean's house in Sheffield to take a look at some of the stories he was researching, as well as finding out more about his actual songwriting process.
3: Do you want a cup of tea?
4: Yeah, love one, please. Thank you. Cheers.
3: So then, this is where the magic happens, I guess. I guess the kitchen maybe isn't where you'd be.
0: Sometimes it can be. Yeah, it changes, really. I mean, my office is kind of full of stuff, so I tend to just sort of write wherever, really. I kind of like writing songs lying on bed, on the bed, yeah. Little bed office thing, and it's a bit lazy. Often it's... I'm so lucky here at the south side of Sheffield. We've got a lovely park, and we're only 5 minutes from Ecclesall Woods, and I spend a lot of time with the dog there walking around, and sometimes there's a spark of inspiration that takes something in a different direction, so that's part of the process, yeah.
1: You've got an absolute insane array of dog books. I mean, clearly so much research goes into the songs that you write and the things that you do.
0: But I just love it so much, and I think writing those kind of more meaty songs about real people led me to like an intensity of research that I had to do to sort of do justice to people's stories, people's lives. And so I've just kind of maintained that thing, really, of, you know, do as much research as I possibly can.
5: So when did you start out as a songwriter? How did you get into it?
0: It was finding the folk clubs when I was a teenager with Michael and David and the Young'uns that really led me to finding my voice, really, because here was a community of people who got together. And it didn't matter if you had a big voice or a little voice, if you could sing in tune or not. If you had a song or a story or something to share that meant something to you, it was respected. And I just love that. I still do today. I suddenly found songs and culture related to the landscape that was around me. And I realised that you could sing a song in your own accent, you know, without an instrument, telling a story about something that meant something to you or other people. And that was just life-changing. I left university, I did a bit of travelling, and I came to live with my mum and dad right by the sea in the old part of Hartlepool, the headland. And we started a folk club there in about 2007. And I'd meet characters in the pubs, I'd meet fishermen who told me amazing stories. So that's what I started to do. I started to write songs about the history of Hartlepool and Teesside, and then realised a few years down the line that, well, why am I writing about these things that have happened? You know, the people who were writing the good songs 200 years ago were writing the songs of the times they were living in, the things that meant something to them. And so that became a bit of a change of direction, really, to start writing about things that were important to me in the 21st century and incredible stories of human resilience and inspiration that were occurring around the world. That kind of led to this, find myself in a privileged position where people now approach us as a band, the Young'uns and me individually, to kind of turn their own stories into songs, which is a real beautiful privilege.
5: So what do you think connects a lot of these stories of dogs that you've found? Are there common themes that you're finding as you're writing some of these new songs?
0: That's a good, very good question. I mean, there's struggling to sort of categorise it already. I thought maybe they might have a different section of the album or the project or whatever it's going to be. Might be like, you know, might be a section about the dogs who wait, the dogs who work, the dogs who serve. But I think all of the stories that I'm intending to write are all stories that have moved me. And I think, yeah, getting back to that, why am I doing this? Am I putting the kind of too much human emotion into these sort of animals? But, you know, dogs and humans, it's a partnership, isn't it? That's key, I think, to the guide dog thing. It's not that the dog is leading you, you're working together with the dog. And yeah, I think that's a crucial thing that a lot of people don't grasp. And I certainly didn't grasp it until this wonderful dog here, Nessie, came into our lives. Hopefully this whole project can celebrate that.
5: Looking away from the books and towards Nessie, who's in the corner, yeah, sleeping. You must have been working on writing a song about her. I mean, and how does it work when you're not approaching historical stuff, but you're looking at a more personal story?
0: Well, yeah, your life. I mean, that's what, from a sort of puritanical folk singer's point of view, it was almost like, well, you never write about yourself. Never convey your own emotions. It's not your story that we tell. That's what pop singers do. You tell other people's stories. But, you know, I think a big driving force of this has been Nessie's role in our family life. So I couldn't not include her in this. So I have, it's almost like too emotional to sort of think about writing a song, but I think I need to write all the others and then
5: you'll come to that one last.
0: And save it. And also that is like, you know, she's getting old. That's the thing about dogs. They don't live very long. So, you know, when you get them and when you love them, you know that, you know, it's not going to be forever. And I think that's an emotion in all of these stories. That's part of this project as well, I think, is kind of coming to terms with that.
2: You're listening to the documentary In the Studio from the BBC World Service. I'm Tom Raine, and I'm following folk musician Sean Cooney as he makes a brand new album about inspiring dogs from around the world. It was then evening time, and Sean took me to a pub in Sheffield called the Hallamshire House for a folk singing session that he goes to every month. It's the kind of place where Sean feels completely at home and where his songs truly come alive. I'd seen Sean sing before in larger venues, so I was intrigued to see how the songs were going to sit in a much smaller, more intimate space.
5: Right, hello, Sean. Sean's just arrived in the pub.
0: Yeah, hi, Tom. Yeah, welcome to the Hallamshire House. Yeah, all set up for a good night here. The room's filling up nicely and people are ready to sing.
5: I mean, without making you sound like you drink too much, you've you've spent quite a lot of time in pubs over the years. How central were pubs to the early days of the Young Ones? I mean, obviously you got your name from the older folk singers calling you the Young Ones in the back of the pub. Yeah. But as a testing ground almost for singing and for also learning about folk history, yeah, those places were crucial, no?
0: Yeah, I think it's, I mean, it's organised folk clubs that 99% of them met in the back room of pubs. It was very much like we couldn't, you know, the YouTube hadn't really taken off then, and folksons just weren't easy to find, weren't easy to get hold to. So you'd go to the club and you'd hear a song, and you might timidly ask the person who sang it if they could give you the words, and then maybe the next week you might have a go yourself.
5: So have you decided what you're going to sing tonight? Are you going to do Tip?
0: Yeah, do you think I should?
5: I think
0: it'd be nice to do it because it's the local one.
5: It'd be nice to see, you know, you sing that for the first time in front of people, see how it lands, you know.
0: That's right, yeah. Ever since you left my house this afternoon, it's been in my head. I've been singing it. Me and Patrick were singing it in the park.
5: Oh, really?
0: I hope I've got to pitch it right, actually, because it's a bit like, I don't know, do this thing when I start too high and start squeaking and I start again. But, you know, that's the friendly environment, you know, you can do that, you know. Often people stop halfway through and say, oh, I've forgotten the words, and then people help them out, you know.
5: I was going to ask if you still get nervous singing in front of people, but in a group like this, surely it must be... I don't know, really.
0: I mean, it depends what it is. Like, if it's something new like this, then yeah, I am, because I haven't, like...
5: Okay.
0: Yeah. It's the uncertainty. It's the new stuff, really, so yeah.
5: I'm sure it's going to be great. I'm really looking forward to hearing it. After hearing it this morning, it was fantastic.
0: Oh, thank you. I hope you enjoy it too.
2: Folk music, at its core, is communal. It's about groups and communities sharing stories with each other. I went over to chat to the two organisers of this singing group, Tom and Sam.
6: How long has this group been running for?
7: I think it was about March of this year that we started it. So however many months that is, what is it?
8: It's eight months now,
7: eight
8: isn't
7: months.
8: It?
7: Yeah,
8: this is the eighth one.
5: It's quite a new group.
7: It is quite new,
5: I was under the impression that it was sort of a long, long-standing, long-running kind of traditional folk group, but it's quite interesting.
7: Yeah, it kind of feels that way. But it's just really taken off. So yeah, we're really excited at how popular it's been, really. Yeah.
5: And what is it that brings people to the group every week? What makes it so special, do you think? Can you put a finger on it?
7: We've got quite an atmosphere here. I think a lot of it is that there aren't any instruments, which is quite... There are only a few sessions in Sheffield where there aren't any instruments, so if you're not confident playing your instrument, then you can just sing, and that's what you can kind of come with.
8: Yeah, and I think we've got a really good age spread as well. There's a lot of people who've been singing songs for 50, 60 years, but there's also a load of younger people coming through as well. So it's got really good energy to it. Really good mix of newer music as well, along with like the old classics. But yeah, also I guess the fact that we don't sing in an order as well, so anyone can sing at any point. So you're not restricted. It's not that you know when you're about to sing. You're not waiting for your turn to sing. You can just start singing at any point no one's singing. So it brings like an energy to the room where at any point you could be the next one singing. So it's
5: no pressure.
8: So everyone sort of feels a bit like, oh, you know, maybe I'm going to sing after the next song, and so it gives a bit of energy to it.
5: And why do you think that this kind of communal singing matters? Why is it important to people?
8: Yeah, it's just really connecting, isn't it? It's, most people, everyone, there's going to be about 50 odd people are going to turn up, and they've all spent a lot of time learning and crafting these songs, and they're going to share them, and then they're going to get support from the whole group. Everyone's going to join in. It doesn't really matter what ability you are. Everyone's going to be with you and going along with it, on the ride with you. So it's, just feels really supportive, yeah.
5: Beautiful. That's such an amazing community feel. How is it having Sean come to the night as well?
7: Yeah, it's pretty good.
5: You enjoy, yeah.
7: It's nice that Sean, I think, tests out some of his songs on us, so we're sort of privileged to get the debut kind of song, so that's pretty exciting.
5: Oh, well, I'm really looking forward to the night. Better let you get ready and...
8: we're looking forward to hearing your song as well.
5: Oh, yeah. Yes, I have brought a song, so we'll see. We'll see.
7: Excellent.
0: Everybody, I'm Sean, and as you can see, there is some recording going on. I'm writing songs about dogs at the minute, and I'd love to sing a song about a local dog whose name was Tip, a hero dog from the 50s. And the chorus is, Tip on the moor, Tip on the moor, How loving and loyal was Tip on the Moor. There will be dogs just as faithful, I'm sure, but there'll not be another like Tip on the Moor. Now as I was a-walking one fine winter's day...
2: Sean delivered a beautiful rendition of his song to the punters in the pub, and it was so successful that he even managed to get a dog barking in the back.
0: The dark peak for 86 years, and Tip was...
2: People in the pub were slowly starting to join in as the song progressed, and by the end, he had the entire place belting the song together in unison.
0: Be another like Tip on the Moor. Oh, thanks so much, everybody. Cheers. Thank you very much, thank you. Thanks so much for that. Thanks, guys.
9: All right, we've just come out of the singing session for a bit of a breather. It's getting really warm in there on the really cold night. What a gorgeous night it's been.
0: Yeah, what a community of people. Just absolutely amazing. It's only been going a couple of months, and it's just full of lovely people just sharing songs, all kinds of ages, all kinds of subjects. Just a welcoming, warm atmosphere. So it felt like the fitting place to try out Tip song. And I was nervous all day about it. Once I started, I felt like, you know, comfortable and relaxed, I suppose.
9: I mean, it must have helped having a dog in the background just barking away. Yeah,
7: that was so funny, wasn't it?
0: Yeah, it's absolutely brilliant.
9: Will you be making any tweaks at all? Will you be thinking about how to change it or when you were singing it there?
0: I think I will. I mean, there's a couple of kind of lines that I've not entirely happy with that I might kind of look at. I mean, that thing of like no longer alone, well, he was kind of, the whole idea was he didn't want to leave Joe alone, so that there's a bit of a kind of contradiction there. So, and maybe the tuning as well, I came up with a kind of different version of the chorus a couple of days ago, but I didn't feel confident with it in my mind to sing it, because I'd probably revert to the tune I've just done, but hearing everyone joining in with that was great. So it's interesting, you know. I'll sing it to some friends, or sing it to more people, and see what they think. Really, and that's a good thing about like the folk kind of singing community. Sometimes people just adapt it for you without you like wanting to. That's a really interesting thing. But yeah, no, it felt so lovely, so lovely.
9: Oh well, it's been a real privilege to see you sing in this sort of way and amongst in a group, and it just shows how it shows how powerful this kind of singing is and how this kind of art form is.
0: Yeah.
9: So it's been really, really fantastic to see.
0: Yeah. Oh, thank you. It's annoying to hear you sing as well. Was just like brilliant.
9: Oh, I love that.
0: Yeah. Just because that's what it's all about, you know. Even if you know, it kind of draws people in, this kind of community. Yeah. So what a wonderful day. And yeah, really pleased with how it's unfolded.
9: Well, it's been a real pleasure, Sean, and I look forward to see how the album or play or book turns out in the end.
0: Yeah, woof woof. Thank you very much. Woof woof.
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1: That's the thrill of the Northern Super League. And it's back on CBC Gem, with six fierce clubs battling all season long for glory. From coast to coast, Canada's first professional women's soccer league is bringing the heat. 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
2: From CBC News, The World This Hour, I'm Mike Miles. CBC News has learned an announcement's coming later this morning about the Prime Minister's official residence, 24 Sussex Drive. Long in disrepair, no PMs live there since Stephen Harper left in 2015. Current Prime Minister Mark Carney shared this assessment in an interview airing last month with CBC chief correspondent Adrian Arsenault.
3: You're not going to see me at 24 Sussex, but I would like to see my successors at 24 Sussex in some way, shape, or form.
4: Are you going to fix it up?
3: I think it's a responsibility of, to hand off things better than you found them. And certainly the current state of 24 Sussex couldn't be any worse. It's an embarrassment.
2: The cost of renovations estimated into the tens of millions of dollars. A senior government official says a fundraising campaign will be launched to lessen the burden on taxpayers. In Venezuela, the devastation caused by two back-to-back earthquakes is becoming clearer, with rescue and recovery unfolding. The death toll has now surpassed 230 and is expected to climb into the thousands. Jorge Pereira reports.
5: My soul is destroyed, says Venezuelan Tania Godoy Mendez during a special mass in Buenos Aires, Argentina. She is one of millions who have left a country that has suffered an economic collapse and now faces one of the worst natural disasters in its history. Venezuela is now emerging from Wednesday's shock of two massive back-to-back earthquakes into a grim aftermath. Rescue workers sifting through rubble pull a body from a collapsed building in Caracas. Venezuelan President Delcy Rodriguez visited the devastated town of Macuto Thursday in the coastal state of La Guaira, one of the hardest hit regions. Rodriguez says Venezuela has asked for international help, and it has started arriving. Canada has also pledged $5 million in support. Jorge Barrera, CBC News, Bogota, Colombia.
2: Canadian Venezuelans are checking in with their families back home. Stephanie Cram has that story.
6: After all that we are suffering there, now this is happening.
7: Venezuelan-Canadian Antonio Lobo reacts to a video of the earthquake from Montreal. He's worried about his mom, who he has no way of connecting with.
8: She's 70 years old, so she's alone there, and no electricity.
7: In Calgary, Carolina De La Torre, owner of Arepas Ranch, is busy preparing for a local Venezuelan festival. But right now, she's worried about her home country.
9: The people is, devastated. People is suffering.
7: She says the country is plagued with a failing healthcare system and crumbling infrastructure, further adding barriers as the country rebuilds. Foreign Affairs Minister Anita Anand says Canada will offer $5 million in humanitarian aid, but admits there are challenges.
10: Right now, the question is, how do we get that aid out the door?
7: Across Canada, the Venezuelan community is watching from afar as they attempt to comprehend the immense challenges ahead. Stephanie Cram, CBC News, Edmonton.
2: Whitehorse's Gavin McKenna is projected to be the first player taken tomorrow's NHL draft. As George Maritis reports, this would be a first for the Yukon.
11: All signs point to Gavin.
12: TSN's Craig Button says McKenna is the player to pick. Kerry Vallivan runs the Yukon Native Hockey Tournament.
13: I think it's a historical day for Yukon First Nations.
12: Michael Tootin coached McKenna as a kid.
14: You knew he was a special player instantly.
12: Tootin was behind the bench at the 2023 Canada Winter Games, where McKenna first got Canada's attention.
14: I asked, look up the record for this tournament.
12: McKenna delivered 29 points in six games. Toronto have the first pick, the first shot at McKenna. Tootin says, well, number one would be special. It doesn't really matter when McKenna is picked.
14: Just tells all these kids, like, you know what? It's okay to be me. I am okay being who I am, and I could be anything I want.
12: The NHL draft begins tonight at 7 Eastern. George Moratis, CBC News, Whitehorse.
2: And that is The World This Hour. For CBC News, I'm Mike Miles.

0: 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I'm Saroja Coelho. Coming up next, it's The Health Report from Australia's Radio National.
1: Norman, I'm happy to declare that on the weekend, on a Friday night, yeah, I quite enjoy a glass of champagne or a gin and tonic.
2: You're telling me you're a piss pot?
1: No. No, actually, I've significantly reduced my alcohol intake because of a lot of the stuff that we are now seeing in terms of risks. Bowel cancer, breast cancer, all the rest.
2: And it used to be thought that there was a safe lower limit, or indeed it was a bit health protective. That was a misleading interpretation of the research. And in fact, there's a straight line of risk, or is there a straight line of risk?
1: We're going to find out because that is coming up on the Health Report. I'm Priya Alexander on Wurundjeri land.
2: And I'm Norman Swan on the lands of the Gadbrilinyo, Tongva and Kish people. So guess where that is?
1: Maybe you should tell people so they're not Googling and they're listening to us.
2: Hollywood. Da, da, da, da, da, Hollywood.
1: Also coming up on the show, does the loudness of the music that you're listening to as you're at the gym, does it have an impact on how hard you work out?
2: A fascinating study looking at diagnostic error to see whether, particularly at movement disorder, things like Parkinson's disease, was in fact that the right diagnosis, and they were looking at it after people had died.
1: And on What's That Rash, can tapping calm your nervous system? What exactly is this self-soothing technique and is it worth trying? In the news, we're back to Ebola, and we should just give a quick update on what is happening with Ebola in the Democratic Republic of Congo and neighbouring countries before we get into a study that's actually looked further into neurological or brain symptoms in Ebola survivors. At the time of recording, and this is from the CDC in the United States, there are 837 confirmed cases of Ebola in the Democratic Republic of Congo and 19 confirmed cases in Uganda. The numbers are, of course, as we always say, likely much higher, and contact tracing is still a major ongoing issue.
2: We quoted the Director General of the World Health Organization implying that it was levelling out, but it doesn't seem to be the case. And other people in the area are suggesting that it's still a big, big problem. And yes, there's been this follow-up study of survivors of the Liberian outbreak several years ago, which was a really big outbreak. And they followed 150 people through looking at their neurological symptoms, which were major at the time.
1: Yeah, so things like headache, depressive symptoms, difficulty walking, vertigo, vision problems, really significant during the acute infection, but they've actually followed people up over years and found that a lot of these symptoms can persist. They might dissipate over time, but memory loss was one that tended to hang around.
2: We're now used to the notion of long-term sequelae from viral infections, and there certainly are long-term sequelae from Ebola, but unfortunately in healthcare systems that are barely coping with the day-to-day stuff, much less this.
1: And I think, you know, we've talked about Ebola. We did a bonus episode on it a while ago, but it does have a very high mortality rate. So for the people who do survive, there appear to be really long-term implications. And yeah, as you say, there's unlikely to be support for those people in the current climate in Congo and Uganda.
2: Paracetamol is back in the news.
1: So I think people will remember last year we covered very heavily the announcements made by the Trump administration, which were false, we should be clear, talking about leucovorin, which is a generic form of folinic acid for the treatment of autism. They also urged pregnant women not to take paracetamol in pregnancy because they said it increases the risk of autism in the infant. These were, of course, not backed by research or any robust evidence, but there's a study that has been published, or a research letter that's been published in JAMA Network, which has looked at the impact of these statements on people's Google searching. What do they tend to search for after big statements like this are made?
2: And the results of this study were huge increases, you know, 378% in searches for various of these compounds. And also huge searches in terms of intent to buy. In other words, how do you buy these substances? And they, as a control, they had multivitamins, for example. Was it just a general interest in health topics that caused this increase, or was it specific to this? And they used multivitamins as a control. And in fact, the interest in multivitamins online went down during that period, didn't go up. So a lot of people distracted. You would imply there was unreasonable demand. Problematic.
1: There were more than 4 million additional searches for paracetamol with pregnancy or autism into Google in the 2 weeks. So they've looked at the 2 weeks after this press conference occurred. That is just astounding to me, Norman. And if you actually want to look at the paper, which is in the show notes, the graphs which demonstrate the search and intent to purchase of things like the leucovorin, the folic acid, it is astounding. It is, you know, quite confronting.
2: And it's a time-limited spike. It didn't go on forever, so really, you really could ascribe cause and effect to it. It's quite impressive. And we'll put the link to that paper in our show notes. And a bit of a follow-up to a couple of stories that we've been following over the last few weeks. One is the issue of AstraZeneca taking Zoladex off the market. This is a hormonal implant used by women who have breast cancer, and has been quite controversial.
1: And endometriosis.
2: And it was a bit vague in the press before we went to air as to why they'd taken it off. And it wasn't a supply issue. There was an implication that it was in other countries as well. It was all very confusing. I spoke to AstraZeneca, and they were unable to tell me which other countries were involved. And they implied in my phone conversation with them that it was actually due to the pricing in the PBS. And now AstraZeneca has come out with a statement which essentially confirms that.
1: This is the only bit you really need to know, but it says the decision to discontinue the Zoladex monthly, the 3.6 milligram implant from Australia's Pharmaceutical Benefits Scheme, the PBS, reflects the way the PBS currently works, which means that the price offered is too low, making it unsustainable to supply the medicine on the PBS.
2: And the other story we've been following is on assigned benefits. Do you want to remind people what assigned benefits are, Priya?
1: Yes. So this is when you come and see me, the GP. You assign your Medicare benefit to me. So you say, I'm happy to be bulk billed by the GP. And the federal government had proposed that from the 1st of July, every single time you saw a health professional like your GP, you would need to sign something to actually be bulk billed for the consult, and that needed to be stored for 2 years. It could be paper, it could be electronic, and there was a huge amount of concern, particularly for aged care residents, also for Aboriginal health services, and we actually covered this in great detail. And there appears to be a lot of concern and noise, and the government has somewhat backtracked. And I kept saying potential, Norman, and alas, maybe I was right.
2: Yes. So we are told that the federal government is going to do something about this in terms of aged care facilities and Aboriginal community-controlled health services, and allow things like permanent assignment of benefits so that you don't have to keep on repeating the process. So some success there.
1: And also verbal consent will still be available in all settings for 12 months, which, you know, was reintroduced during COVID. It has certainly changed the game and made access easier for bulk billing people via telehealth or in the consulting room. So, yeah, let's watch this space.
2: On ABC Radio National, you're with a health report.
1: Norman, I declared that I don't mind a champagne or a gin and tonic, and you were awfully silent at the start of the show. You didn't declare nothing.
2: No, I didn't declare nothing because I wasn't asked. You know, you're totally obsessed with your own drinking.
1: No, but the question is, with everything that you know, do you consume any alcohol?
2: I do consume alcohol, but actually not that much. I would probably only have maybe a glass or two of wine on a Friday on a Saturday night. So I probably would only have about 4 standard drinks a week.
1: Yeah, there you go. That's probably similar to me unless I have an event. And I think we all are much more aware.
2: Is the event before the alcohol or after the alcohol? No,
1: it's during. They're usually together.
2: Okay.
1: But I think we're learning more and more about the potential health risks associated with alcohol. And there's been a big landmark review published in a journal called Addiction, which has looked at alcohol's role in driving a big range of issues. What is the burden of disease that we can attribute to alcohol? And the interesting thing here is that it's not all very black and white, and there's, as always, good and bad. And I spoke to Professor Jürgen Rehm, who is senior scientist and researcher at the Centre for Addiction and Mental Health in Canada.
3: I think there are 3 really key findings. The first is that very clearly, with more information and more biological evidence available, the impact of alcohol has been underestimated in the past. We find more and more causal links where alcohol plays a role in creating disease burden. Let me give you one example of a disease condition which had not been linked to alcohol before in prior WHO or burden of disease reviews, and that is early onset dementia. Very clearly, alcohol consumption and especially heavy drinking is linked to onset of dementia, and it is linked to onset of dementia especially for early onset, meaning in the years of dementia before age 65. Secondly, what we found is that a lot of the conditions are reversible, meaning we should not concentrate only that alcohol causes that many burden, but we should also concentrate on that we can still do something. We can, in some cases, completely reverse the damage, and in other cases, slow down the acceleration of alcohol-attributable disease.
1: Can we talk about the levels of alcohol consumption? Because you've just mentioned there the burden of disease, this attachment or this association with early onset dementia. What level of drinking are we talking about here? Are we talking about 1-2 drinks per week? Are we talking about 10 standard drinks in a sitting? What level confers this kind of risk?
3: Okay. The risk for the risk is very disease specific. There is no overall risk level, and most diseases have an increasing risk with the more you drink. So it is quite a clear relationship. The more alcohol is consumed, the heavier the damage. Now, that is not enough for people. They want to know, is
1: we
3: it
1: want
3: one
1: more.
3: Drink?
1: Yes.
3: Exactly. But the main thing is there is no risk-free level of alcohol. One drink a day, one standard drink a day is clearly increasing the risk of female breast cancer. So for dementia, not to escape your question, one drink a day is not making any big difference. It is really such a small increase in risk, you can barely measure it. For dementia, a lot of the risk is in accumulating lots of relatively heavy drinking over time.
1: But your crux is really that we don't know what the safe level is, because there's a real discrepancy in guidelines and recommendations across different countries. Australia says no more than 10 standard drinks a week for men and women. Canada says there's no safe level, and it says if you have 2 standard drinks or less per week that you're likely to avoid alcohol-related consequences. But there's really big discrepancies here, and you're saying that there's really no safe level. Is that fair?
3: Look, that's fair. But people are making way too much about this. There is no safe level. I'm right now in a hotel in Lithuania. If I leave my hotel and cross the street, am I absolutely safe that I'm not hit by a car? What is a safe level? I don't know what your hobbies are, but if you engage, for example, in skiing.
1: Yes.
3: There's no safe level in skiing. There may be some kind of injury in your next ski trip, correct? You cannot assure that there is a completely safe level.
1: Yes, I don't want you to jinx me though either. Can we just go to heart for a moment? Because a lot of people argue that some level of alcohol consumption is cardioprotective. They talk about, you know, it being good for the heart, the J-shaped relationship that, you know, there's previously been some evidence that having a small amount of alcohol is better than complete abstinence. Did your study, did this review add anything to that? Is alcohol in any quantity protective for the heart?
3: We clearly said that based on the current evidence, there is a small protective effect of alcohol from the heart. That doesn't mean that there is no safe level, by the way. You can still say you drink 4 drinks a week, okay, as a man. With 4 drinks a week, you increase your risk of cancer and you decrease your risk of ischemic diseases. Is it safe? Can you exclude that with your 4 drinks, you may not attract alcohol attributable cancer? No. Can those 4 drinks do something good for your heart? Yes, if you drink those 4 drinks in a week, spaced out, you know, like every second day, 1 drink, something like that, it has potential beneficial effects on the heart. The no safe level does not exclude the alcohol having beneficial effects.
1: You said before about you can reverse the potential changes that occur. You can reduce your risk. Is that with reduction of alcohol intake? Is that with complete abstinence? And how long does it take to actually see that risk reduction?
3: Basically, reduction of alcohol is having positive effects even if you do not abstain from alcohol. It is better for your health if you drink on average 3 drinks instead of 4 drinks per day. Very clearly and very measurable. What does it mean? It means that certain consequences of alcohol will be removed almost immediately. Most clear and most logic, and everybody knows it. If you don't drink before you take some activities like driving or changing a light bulb, it's good for you. It's good for your reaction time. It helps. But also for things which are quite important for disease generation in modern times, if you reduce your risks of hypertension via drinking less alcohol. And again, you see those risk reductions, your blood pressure goes down the next day. And if you repeat this exercise, hypertension may go down and fade away. That has been shown in randomized trials. Very clearly, alcohol is one of the most effective ways to reduce your hypertension.
1: Your high blood pressure.
3: Your high blood pressure, exactly. If you drink alcohol, you may get alcohol attributable cancer. This cancer develops over quite a long time, 10 years and more. So if you stop drinking, you may not reverse the cancer in your body. However, you reverse any chance of new cancer if you have no cancer in your body. Most people don't know if they have cancer in their body. Let's say they're in year 5. Cancer is usually detected after 7-8 years. So basically, yes, you reduce your risk of cancer if you reduce your drinking, and that every drink helps. Every drink less reduces your risk of cancer.
1: After all of that, you're going to have to ask you the question that I think everyone is pondering. I certainly am, and I don't mind a gin and tonic occasionally or a red wine, very like on the weekend. With all your knowledge and everything that you know, and with this big landmark review, you've looked at all the studies, you know everything now. Do you drink any alcohol now, or have you completely abstained?
3: I'm not a complete abstainer. I think with all my knowledge now, I have reduced my drinking to around 3 standard drinks per week.
1: That's good. That makes me feel better. That's good. I'm about there too, Jürgen. Good. I just wanted to check because I bet everyone's pondering exactly that question, so I couldn't let you go without asking.
3: No problem. I'm happy to answer. And I think it's a fair question.
1: Professor Jürgen Rehm, who is Senior Scientist and Researcher at the Centre for Addiction and Mental Health in Canada.
2: So the next time you've got an event, does that change anything for you?
1: I think I was already onto this, but I do like Jürgen's very balanced approach that it's not all good, it's not all bad, there's no safe level, but you're not safe leaving your house anyway. So, you know, it's all about being informed and making a decision for yourself.
2: Very sensible. 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
1: I can't imagine, Norman, what is in your headphones when you're working out. I just imagine maybe classical music.
2: Well, do you know something? I have stopped. You shouldn't have asked me this because it's going to take an awful
1: yes,
2: hour.
1: Here we go.
2: I don't listen to anything anymore. I've decided that I'm going to get into contemplative mode and focus on doing the exercises properly. So I actually get into a kind of meditative kind of space when I'm at the gym rather than listening to podcasts or whatever.
1: Wow, we're very different.
2: Yeah, you're the boomba boomba boomba one, aren't you?
1: Yes, I am.
2: And the louder the boomba boomba, the better.
1: Correct, the better. I feel like I work harder, but apparently not.
2: Well, that was the reason that Janet Choi, who's an ENT physician and at the Keck School of Medicine at the University of Southern California, just up the road from where I'm sitting right now, did her research. So she was concerned that she was seeing a lot of patients. You'll hear about it as an interview anyway, but she was concerned that she was seeing a lot of patients who had ringing in the ears, tinnitus. And she goes to a gym herself where there's a loud noise and there is a risk of hearing loss and hearing damage as a result. And you really need it to be that loud. That's what she was testing. Well, thank you for joining us on the Health Report.
4: Yeah, of course. Thanks for having me invited.
2: So I presume you did this study because as an ear, nose and throat physician, you're worried about people's hearing in gyms.
4: Yes, correct. I've had this experience before having tinnitus after fitness classes. I've seen many patients with similar experiences.
2: Tinnitus after fitness classes?
4: Yes, correct.
2: So in other words, you go to the gym, the noise is so loud that your ears ring for a while afterwards.
4: Yeah, exactly. So, the tinnitus really kind of means that it can be any sound that doesn't correlate with any outside providers. But usually after loud noise exposure, you can have ringing, buzzing sound. It can be a whooshing sound and all sorts of different sounds that can come out of your head.
2: And before we get to the research, just how long can that tinnitus last after you've been exposed to loud music?
4: Generally, more commonly about seconds to minutes. But in my clinical practice, I definitely have seen patients coming in who had the sudden onset ringing that occurs for days, for months, and sometimes it can turn into a chronic tinnitus that can last more than 3 months.
2: And I presume that for this kind of tinnitus, or as for almost any kind of tinnitus, there is no treatment. You've just got to hope that it goes away.
4: There's no cure for it, but there's a lot of strategies that try to make the tinnitus rather less bothersome for the patient. So a lot of the therapies are including the sound therapy, play some white noise in the background. Some people do the cognitive behavior therapy, and that's actually proven to be very effective. And there's actually a new concept of neuromodulation, but there are always new technologies coming out for tinnitus, but nothing breakthrough that really cures a tinnitus at this point.
2: So I suppose

0: a DBA is. For example, is it jet engine noise? Or what's the equivalent in outside gyms?
1: Right. So it'd be more related to sort of a very loud bass noise that can happen at a concert, or if you're at a construction site, there'll be something more like 100. It could be as loud as 100 dBA. They'll be kind of the general.
0: I mean, get construction workers to compulsorily wear earmuffs to protect themselves. So let's talk about the research itself, because you wanted to see whether made a difference to perceived work intensity rather than real work intensity or exercise intensity.
1: Yeah, that is correct. Because we wanted to test a simple question. If fitness classes were a little quieter, would people still feel like they're exercising just as hard? So we conducted this study at a group fitness studio in Los Angeles and surveyed participants after their workout classes.
0: So unbeknownst to them, you were adjusting the volume and then interviewing them afterwards.
1: Yeah, exactly. So during the first phase of the study, this fitness class instructors used their usual music volume, which averaged to be around 90-100 dBA in our study. And during a second phase, we asked the instructors to purposely reduce the music volume, which averaged to be around 88 dBA in our study.
0: So, down a little, but not a lot.
1: Yeah. So, I mean, we particularly chose the 3 decibel because it's an approximately the smallest change in loudness that most people can notice. But if you look at the guideline for occupational noise exposure, 3 decibel difference means that you can have that. It's a half of the sound energy level. So
0: even though it doesn't sound a lot, it's quite a lot, quite a big difference in terms of the energy weight.
1: Exactly. The sound energy actually it goes down by half if you lower by 3 dB. Although perceived loudness is a little different.
0: What did you find?
1: The main finding was that the participants in the quieter classes reported the similar levels of exercise intensity compared to those in the louder classes. So in other words, lowering the music volume by about 3 decibel did not meaningfully reduce how hard participants felt they were working during the class.
0: So that was the feeling of the exercise intensity, but did you measure the actual exercise intensity?
1: For this particular study, we did not measure how hard they were exerting, but that's definitely something that we would like to measure in the future, such as, you know, their heart rate, their oxygen level, and whether there is any changes. But at least for the perceived exertion, we did not find any differences.
0: Of course, I mean, if you go to the gym that I go to, there is background music. It's not that hard or pumping, but a lot of people have their AirPods in or headphones, and they're listening to music off their mobile phone. What's the message for them?
1: Really, the encouraging message is that protecting hearing health doesn't necessarily require sacrificing the workout experiences. And our findings suggest that fitness facilities may be able to modestly reduce music volume while maintaining the level of the energy and exercise intensity that participants can enjoy. And even relatively small reductions in sound levels, and we were talking about 3 decibel here, can meaningfully reduce the cumulative noise exposure over time.
0: And if you're listening off headphones or AirPods, what's the advice that you give?
1: Yeah, it's also, you know, for our listeners who listen to the music on a regular basis or go to these classes on a regular basis, it's a reminder that recreational noise exposure does matter. And it's really worth being aware of your listening environment, including the headphones and, you know, AirPods, and considering strategies to protect your hearing, which is really just trying to limit the maximum volume that you put it at.
0: So have you changed your gym, Janet, or are you going to the same gym and they've reduced the volume? What are you doing?
1: Yeah, I mean, I still go to the same gym. This study was actually done by one of our research members who was an instructor at this fitness. And then she really kind of changed how she teaches the class after the study.
0: Well, that's comforting to hear. Janet, thanks very much for joining us.
1: Yeah, of course. Thank you.
0: Dr. Janet Choi, who is an ENT physician at the

0: Tech School of Medicine at the University of Southern California.
1: So there you go. Maybe I don't need the loud music.
0: No. You'll be working just as hard and you won't have the tingling in your ears.
1: You're listening to The Health Report on ABC Radio National.
0: What was your pathology teaching when you were at medical school? I mean, did you have to go into the postmortem room on a regular basis? How did you get taught?
1: I did go to the anatomy lab several times a week. And in fact, my husband was my best mate at medical school and we would go down there together.
0: Was that for pathology or anatomy? Yes, I did anatomy. Short...
1: Both. There were path pots as well, Norman Swan.
0: Right. So what we had, because I went to a good medical school, was we every day, just around about lunchtime, we had a post-mortem session. So the pathologist would present the post-mortem of the day along with the clinical notes. And the shocking thing that you would discover as a medical student was how wrong the clinicians often got the diagnosis, that they treated the person for this. And people were open about it and welcoming the new information. It wasn't as if we were blaming anybody for getting the wrong diagnosis, but it was incredibly educational to compare what you thought was wrong with the person to what they actually died of. And unfortunately today, not enough people are having autopsies and you don't get this feedback loop. However, there has been a study by the Sydney Brain Bank and other brain banks around the world looking at the diagnosis of movement disorders, Parkinson-like conditions, sometimes with dementia, to see when you actually looked at the brains of these people, did they have what the clinicians thought they had? One of the people in Australia doing the study was Claire Shepherd, who's director of the Sydney Brain Bank at Neuroscience Research Australia and associate professor in pathology at the University of New South Wales. So, Claire, thanks for joining us on the Health Report.
2: Pleasure.
0: I mean, at first sight, you know, the concept of a brain bank sounds quite macabre, but it's actually quite a useful thing research-wise.
2: It's absolutely critical for medical research into many areas. And the Sydney Brain Bank focuses on ageing and neurodegeneration. And the reason it's so important is because we need to look at the tissue where these diseases occur to understand what's going wrong in the brains of individuals that develop dementia or movement disorders in the hope that we can prevent it or treat it.
0: I mean, in the ancient past, you know, when I was a medical student, every day we had an autopsy teaching session. And every day, almost, we discovered that the diagnosis that clinicians thought was the diagnosis of the patient wasn't exactly the diagnosis. And we learned a huge amount from that autopsy every day of the week in one of our years. And you've kind of shown the same thing.
2: Absolutely. I mean, we've known for a long time that clinical diagnoses, when they rely on symptom presentation, especially early stages of some of these diseases, are not always reliable. And so it's only when we look at the brain tissue post-mortem that we get a definitive diagnosis. And that has really important implications for how the patient is treated, how they manage the disease, what to expect, and also for any clinical trials that we may be carrying out.
0: Now, you did this with British and American brain banks, as well as our own, and you're focusing largely on the diagnosis of Parkinson's disease and comparing it to other forms of dementia.
2: Well, we focus largely on movement disorders and Parkinson's disease and what we call Parkinson's plus syndromes. So disorders that have problems with their movement, and the umbrella term is Parkinsonism. So we looked at over 3,000 individuals and we compared their clinical diagnosis in life and said, how does that match the gold standard diagnosis that's been given from looking at the tissue?
0: What are the range of diagnoses that cause movement disorders? And so what we're talking about here is stiffness, a shake of the hands, for example, a tremor, difficulty walking, that sort of thing.
2: Yeah. So obviously the most common one is Parkinson's disease, but those other disorders that we're talking about are multiple system atrophy, progressive supranuclear palsy, and corticobasal syndrome.
0: So what did you find?
2: So we found that really misdiagnosis is occurring in probably about 10 to 20% of individuals with movement disorders. And so we find individuals that have Parkinson's disease clinically, but then end up having multiple system atrophy at postmortem and vice versa.
0: And it varied according to ethnicity.
2: Yes, it did. We found that Lewy body disease was more common in individuals with European ancestry and Ashkenazi Jews, whereas the rarer disorders like progressive supranuclear palsy, in this study we saw more commonly in South Asian populations. But I think we also must remember that some of these groups are a bit smaller than we'd like to study ancestry, and that there might be biases in the way some of this brain tissue is collected in some populations, you know, if certain countries target collections of these individuals. But it's certainly an interesting finding, and one that's been reported previously.
0: So important to know that maybe one in five situations such as this could have the wrong diagnosis, but it'd be nice to be able to diagnose it more accurately in life. Did you get any clues as to how better diagnose these conditions in life? Because if people are developing drugs, if you're not actually giving them to somebody who's got Alzheimer's disease or dominantly Alzheimer's disease, no wonder they don't work. Similarly for some Parkinson's disease drugs.
2: Yeah, we still have some work to do there, especially if we want to diagnose the early stages of disease, which is when it can be very difficult to tell these disorders apart. So we did find that the diagnosis improved. It was more likely to have a diagnosis of Parkinson's disease if they then developed dementia, because we know Parkinson's disease cases often live quite a long time and then will develop dementia. So that improved accuracy, but that's later on. And patients need that diagnosis early. And so we really need brain banks. We really need to collect the brains of these individuals so we can study them, so we can develop better biomarkers, whether that be a blood biomarker to look at these proteins that are in the brain and identify them in the blood in life earlier on in disease, so that we can improve diagnosis for individuals as soon as possible.
0: Is it possible that people came to harm from the wrong diagnosis? I mean, for example, the drugs for Parkinson's disease are, you know, pretty heavy duty drugs with side effects.
2: I mean, people with a Parkinsonian syndrome will often be trialed on some of the Parkinson's drugs, but their response to that will often be milder to those with Parkinson's disease, and the effects of drugs will wear off. And so that will give a clue that they've not really got Parkinson's disease. It's certainly not great giving older people new drugs, because the more medications they take, the more complications arise out of that. But unfortunately, we haven't got the better biomarkers to be able to distinguish those individuals yet to help clinicians to definitively diagnose them.
0: So what's the message for people at home? You might have a parent with a movement disorder, you might have it yourself, and this concern that the diagnosis might not be right. What can you do as an individual? What can a general practitioner do, for example?
2: Well, I mean, I think it's important to recognise that Parkinson's disease, I mean, in our brain bank cohort, we see misdiagnosis rates of 9%. So they're a bit lower than those that we're seeing in this global study. And that's reassuring. And most of these disorders have been diagnosed by extremely specialised clinicians that just have great experience in distinguishing some of these disorders. So seeing an individual that's got great experience with seeing these Parkinsonian disorders is really an important step in that process.
0: Claire, thank you for joining us.
2: Pleasure.
0: Claire Shepherd, who's Director of the Sydney Brain Bank at Neuroscience Research Australia and Conjoint Associate Professor of Pathology at the University of New South Wales.
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0: So, Tegan, you look pretty chilled, always.
3: Do I? I'm like a swan. I'm serene on the top and paddling furiously underneath.
0: Right, the animal version of the swan rather than the human version of the swan.
3: The Norman swan.
0: Yeah. Yeah, I think we're both the same. We're just outwardly cool, but inwardly, you know, and sometimes you drum your fingers, sometimes you jiggle your legs, and some people tap.
3: Tap like tap dancing.
0: No, tap like...
3: If you can't see Norman right now, he's thrumming his forehead with his finger.
0: Yeah, not to demean people who are tapping, but that's what we're asking in this week's What's That Rash?
3: It's the show where we answer the health questions everyone is asking. So today's question comes from David. David says, just stumbled across tapping. It's a therapy to reduce stress, apparently researched with fact-based evidence by a pioneer at Bond University. David says, I'm very skeptical about these types of treatments. Any thought on their clinical effectiveness, or is it placebo? So Norman, you and me have obviously researched tapping. Thanks to David's question. But before we tackle, had you heard of tapping as like a therapy before?
0: No, the thing that I remember along these lines is the scene with Matthew McConaughey in Wolf of Wall Street, where he sort of, it's more than tapping, he sort of goes, I'm not sure I remember it properly, but roughly it is.
3: Norman is beating his chest like a gorilla right now.
0: But I don't think it's to get over anxiety, it's to get him ready for the bear pit.
3: Oh, okay. So on that note, I'm thinking of, have you watched Ted Lasso?
0: Occasionally.
3: So Hannah Waddington's character, Rebecca, says when she's trying to get herself like psyched up for something, she makes herself really big and she snarls. So she's like, and she lifts her arms up really high and she like a lion.
0: Like a big cat.
3: Yeah, exactly. To sort of get herself G'd up. Tapping is also in pop culture. Have you seen the new Devil Wears Prada movie?
0: She taps.
3: She does tap. So Emily, played by Emily Blunt, she's sort of trying to calm herself down. It's very, very stressful being beautiful and glamorous and working for a designer brand. And she sort of taps on her forehead and she taps next to her eyes and she taps on her chin while she's breathing. And it's obviously a self-regulation thing. And ever since that, all these people who are proponents of this thing called tapping have gone, oh my gosh, like that's our thing. We're seeing it in pop culture.
0: And that's what David's asking about.
3: Yes, exactly. So this idea of tapping as a neuroregulator, I guess. Is that the right word?
0: Well, it's kind
3: as
0: of
3: an emotional regulator.
0: It's a mind-body thing. So it's this connection between the mind and the body. I'm always skeptical when people say mind-body because the brain is part of the body, so there's no mystery here. Everything that you do is involving the brain.
3: So this tapping, I don't think that any one person can claim to have invented the idea of like maybe tapping your face and breathing at the same time. I imagine that humans have done this ad hoc over the years, but tapping in this particular context and in this sort of framework.
0: It's systematic.
3: Exactly. Like this systematic way of tapping is called emotional freedom technique. Have you heard of this?
0: EFT.
3: Have you heard of this before?
0: I have.
3: What have you heard about it?
0: So I've heard that this is a technique that's very controversial among psychologists. Well, I don't want to give away too much, but I'm skeptical.
3: Okay. Well, let me tell you a little bit about its origins. According to, and the main source I found of the origins of the emotional freedom technique is unsurprisingly from the emotional freedom technique website. So like proceed with a nice hefty grain of low sodium salt. Basically, it was pioneered by this guy called Gary Craig, who actually died earlier this year, according to the website. But the... Basically, he's building on something from the 80s called thought field therapy, which there was an earlier guy, a psychologist, Dr. Roger Callahan, and he develops this thought field therapy. And the idea was that if you tapped on meridian points while you were in psychological distress,
0: so acupuncture points, basically.
3: Yes, exactly. So there's very specific points on your body, but it was quite a complicated thing. So there were different sequences for different problems. There were algorithms for anxiety, for phobias, for trauma. And then a practitioner had to sort of diagnose what the issue was and then prescribe the correct sequence.
0: And you're kind of tapping on the points where you would normally put in the needles.
3: Yes. So it's building on the idea of acupuncture. Anyway, Gary Craig, who claims to have founded the emotional freedom technique, was like, what if we did this differently? So he was actually an engineer who went to Stanford. I don't really know what that has to do with psychology, but like he's a smart guy, right?
0: There are all these tech bros out there doing biology these days. So why can't Gary do it?
3: Anyway, so Gary ran some experiments and was like, okay, I don't think we need to make this complicated. I think we just tap and breathe and I think I'll just let it be free for everyone. And he created a website called The Palace of Possibilities.
0: Oh, lovely.
3: It looks exactly as you imagine it would. It looks like an AI-generated Taj Mahal, if I'm being completely honest anyway. But he sort of had some mantras about radical self-acceptance, focusing on your issue, for example, a sore shoulder, doing the breathing, doing the tapping, and it's basically like a combination of...
0: So you've got to make a statement to start with.
3: Correct.
0: What's my problem? I've got a sore arm, I'm feeling anxious about my exam tomorrow, and you state that clearly.
3: Yeah, so you're stating your problem, you're accepting yourself, you're breathing deeply and you're tapping. So there's actually quite a lot of things coming together with this therapy.
0: So there's a couple of things going on here.
3: Right. And so without too much foreshadowing, it makes it hard to unpick what part of that might be doing something useful because you're actually sort of layering a couple of different things on top of each other there.
0: Including perhaps mindfulness, where you're focusing on your statement and you're thinking about that and you keep on coming back to that. You might be focusing on the tapping to the exclusion of other things. So there's mindfulness going on. There's maybe a bit of therapy going on because you've identified the problem to yourself and you keep on iterating that. Mind you, you could make it worse, I suppose. And also there's a self-assessment in it. You know, how much distress do I feel now and how much distress do you feel afterwards?
3: So this is the thing. So I guess it'd be interesting to, like I said, basically everything I've told you so far has come from the horse's mouth, so to speak. What do we actually know in terms of research into these different types of techniques and what they might actually be doing in the body?
0: So David's right in that, you know, we're recording this in Queensland, and Queensland is one of the epicentres of research into EFT, Emotional Freedom Technique, particularly at Bond University. And there've been lots of claims to this tapping technique, which includes this self-expression and identification, this process that we're talking about. So people talked about using it for PTSD, anxiety, pain, chronic pain. So it's been studied in a few different areas.
3: And it's like, though that's a pretty broad spectrum. It's one thing to sort of be like, oh, this helps me calm down when I'm feeling a little bit stressed, or even maybe calm down when I'm feeling acute anxiety. That's on a different scale to someone going, this is going to help your PTSD, or this is going to help your chronic pain, like big long-term issues.
0: Why they think it works. So here's their explanation. It's that your body influences what's called your autonomic nervous system. This is the nervous system that you've got no consciousness of, but there's feedback there. So they say that the autonomic system is in fight or flight mode, and these actions such as tapping, self-expression and deep breathing and so on actually have an effect on the autonomic nervous system, which moves it from the stress response to a more relaxed response, the parasympathetic response.
3: So that's the theory.
0: That's the theory. So there has been research, some of it done at Bond University and published, and the research shows benefits. For example, chronic pain, you know, this particular research shows increased quality of life, reduction in pain severity, reduction in depression, increase in happiness, satisfaction in life. So, you know, really good stuff. However, when you look at the evidence such as it is, small studies, not necessarily very well controlled. How do you have a placebo for tapping? It's hard to do. And the way you deal with that is that you bring all the results of research together. It's called a systematic review and a meta-analysis, where you analyze the raw data or bring together the data from different trials. And again, the paper suggested that there was a reasonable effect size from EFT, tapping technique. However, that study, that review, has been criticized for making inaccurate statements. You know, for example, they claimed that it utilizes techniques from cognitive behavioral therapy or prolonged exposure therapy. You know, the critique of the paper suggests that, in fact, it doesn't resemble either of those techniques. And the other problem with these studies is, well, they haven't got a placebo, so they compare it to doing nothing. Mm. There haven't been any studies comparing EFT, tapping, to, say, antidepressants or SSRIs, which can help anxiety. There have been some studies comparing it to psychotherapy, like cognitive behavioral therapy, but very small studies from which you cannot really take a lot of comfort. And also not a fully declared conflict of interest, because one of the authors does actually have programs from which that person makes money. So not that's necessarily a bad thing, but it just needs to be properly declared.
3: on the idea of placebo, I want to pick up on something in David's question, this idea about placebo effect, because at least in lay terms, the idea seems to be that, you know, your body or your mind is sort of tricking yourself into feeling a certain way or interpreting the way you feel in a certain way. Isn't that kind of the whole point of a technique like this, that you're trying to tell your body something to calm it down or to make it feel differently? Does it matter if it's a placebo or not? It's doing something.
0: Well, so it depends what you talk about placebo. I thought where you were going with that is that this has all the hallmarks of something where you'd get a big placebo effect.
3: Right.
0: And because there's a whole lot of shtick around it. There's the tapping. There's the self-expression. There's the confident therapist saying, this is going to be good for it. It really does work. And look at all the research. And we've got systematic reviews and so on. So what tends to trigger the placebo effect is high expectation. And in a sense, the more shtick, the more you get the chat from the therapist, the surgeon says, I've done 300 of these operations. I know it works and is incredibly confident. The more you're likely to feel a benefit. That's kind of the placebo, where compared to just somebody telling you the same shtick with a different technique, do you get the same effect? You know, that research hasn't been done. But the belief amongst the experts is this is possibly no better than placebo.
3: But this is what I'm saying. If you're like, I'm confident in this technique to help me calm myself down in this moment because I'm feeling anxious right now, then it's done the job.
0: It's done the job. And if it's just occasional anxiety, you've got a situation coming up which is making you feel anxious and you find it helps, why not? But if you've got disabling anxiety which pervades all the time and it really is affecting your work and your life, it's unlikely that an intermittent therapy like this, which doesn't leave you with anything lasting, you can kind of imagine that while you're tapping, while you're expressing yourself, like Devil Wears Prada 2, it's preparing you for an anxious situation. But if you've got disabling anxiety, you actually need therapy to readjust your thinking, readjust the way you're responding to the world. And if it's still too much, some medication to help you through, maybe even temporarily. But you need something that's just a bit more fundamental and longer lasting to sort out the anxiety, because you can't go through life every 5 minutes tapping your forehead.
3: I mean, you could. You'd get little bruises on your forehead after a while, I'm sure. So what you're saying is it's not that this in itself could be harmful, but it perhaps is a red herring, or it's delaying people getting treatment that has better evidence and maybe longer term effects.
0: Yeah.
3: Well, let's talk about what we do know works for these sorts of things, because if you were listening to this going, help me with my anxiety, and we haven't given you the evidence-based tools or the strongest evidence yet, what would we be looking for?
0: Depends on what sort of anxiety you've got. It comes in various forms, and the treatment can often be tailored to that situation. So, for example, if you've got a social phobia, then you need psychotherapy is the core of this, which is identify what you're frightened of, not rationalize it, but expose your thinking and the illogicality of your thinking. And sometimes a graded exposure to what you fear eventually diminishes the anxiety and you learn to deal with that and so on. With post-traumatic stress disorder, there is evidence-based therapy, which involves careful exposure. And sometimes exposure, which brings back the memory of the traumatic event, which is what you're trying to avoid. So avoidance is a big part of anxiety. And if you succumb to that avoidance and avoid what you feel you're anxious about, then the anxiety can get worse and you're not helping yourself. So evidence-based psychotherapy finds out what your avoidant behavior is and tries to deal with that.
3: But part of psychotherapy often is finding these tools that help you reduce stress in the moment, to help you get yourself down to a place where you're then able to access the rest of that.
0: Which is what relaxation is all about. And there are processes for doing that, which can involve, in fact, physical things like squeezing your muscles, relaxing them, deep breathing, steadying your breathing. So relaxation therapy can help.
3: So bottom line to David then?
0: For the anxious moment, you know, try it. It's not going to do you any harm. But if you've got pervasive anxiety, which is affecting your life, I think you need to seek help.
3: Well, David, thank you so much for the question. We love getting your questions. You can email them to us. Our email address is thatrash@abc.net.au.
0: And we'll see you next week.
3: See you then.

That was the health report from Australia's Radio National. After the news, it's ideas. I'm Saroja Coelho, and this is CBC Radio 1.

0: 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Celebrate your Canada, July 1st, everywhere you get CBC.
1: From CBC News, The World This Hour, I'm Mike Miles. The death toll in Venezuela's double earthquake has climbed to around 235 people, with more than 4,300 others injured. As those figures rise, so does the anxiety for those with loved ones missing in the rubble. That mother in La Guaira, a city north of Caracas, urging authorities to send help. The U.S. and several other countries are sending search and rescue crews, while Canada is sending humanitarian aid. Prime Minister Mark Carney is announcing the fate of 24 Sussex Drive later this morning. CBC News has learned plans to restore the official residence include a fundraising campaign. The official residence has been sitting vacant for more than a decade after successive prime ministers didn't want to risk spending tens of millions of tax dollars. Ashley Burke with the CBC News exclusive.
2: The Prime Minister has called 24 Sussex Drive an embarrassment. Now Mark Carney is expected to lay out his plan to restore it. A senior government source says the announcement includes launching a competition so Canadian companies can pitch how to make it a suitable home for a Prime Minister again. The winner would be picked by July 1st, 2027, to both design and carry out the construction. An advisory panel would also weigh in on the design proposals, and so taxpayers don't have to foot all of the bill. The source said there will be a fundraising campaign led by the Rideau Hall Foundation to pay for as much as possible. So essentially, they're going to try to crowdfund the money to restore one of the most famous addresses in the country. Ashley Burke, CBC News, Ottawa.
1: To Russia next, where recent polls show support for the war on Ukraine and for Vladimir Putin's governing party are dropping. In Moscow, cell service has been cut off, people have had trouble using ATMs, gasoline shortages are everywhere, and people are now subject to real destruction from drone campaigns. As Terence McKenna reports, Muscovites are finally seeing and feeling the war.
3: We showed them that the war come to their territory.
4: Former Ukrainian Defense Minister Oleksiy Reznikov says Ukraine's recent drone attacks deep into Russia are sending a message to people there.
3: You cannot sleep well, like Ukrainians.
4: Last week, there was a major Ukrainian attack on Moscow's oil refinery. Politico journalist Zoya Sheftalovich says attacks on the oil industry are having a big effect on the war.
5: When you hit their oil facilities, it's hitting Putin's bottom line.
4: How will Russian President Vladimir Putin respond to the attacks inside Russia? Alexei Zhuravlev, a prominent Russian parliamentarian, has called for the killing of all civilian inhabitants in the Ukrainian cities closest to the front line. Further attacks on civilians would likely add to the war crimes indictments of Putin and his generals at the International Court in The Hague. Terence McKenna, CBC News, Toronto.
1: Australia says it is reviewing the effectiveness of its ban on social media for children under 16. Research this week suggests the law has had little effect, with 4 out of 5 teens able to get around the restrictions. Despite that, Prime Minister Anthony Albanese is bullish on the legislation.
6: It was led by parents who'd lost their young children and who took that grief and channeled it into not wanting other parents to go through the tragedy that they had personally experienced.
1: Albanese hinted at further restrictions, but didn't say what they would be. Canada introduced its own legislation earlier this month. It's been 5 years since BC's fatal heat dome, and the province's health officer warns it won't be the last. Dr. Bonnie Henry says most of the more than 600 people who died perished due to them living alone and not being able to cool their homes. Henry also says the province is facing high temperatures this summer, persisting in the nighttime, and warning people to be prepared. And that is The World This Hour. For CBC News, I'm Mike Miles.

0: Around 1780, a Scottish engineer needed a number to represent a horse. After watching, measuring, and calculating, that number turned out to be 33,000. Welcome to Ideas. I'm Nahla Ayed. And to another installment in our series, Exploring the Most Significant Numbers in the World. The series examines unique, revolutionary, or as in this case, a number that doesn't get much fanfare. The number 33,000, a critical number in the Industrial Revolution, a defining number of energy, labor, and power, and a step on the way to redefining work, intelligence, life, and ourselves.
1: 33,000 sort of opens into the remaking of the world in the context of industrialization.
2: I think people have always tried to understand natural systems by analogy with artificial ones because we've made them.
3: The world is itself pretty violent and surprising sometimes. We ourselves have some of that structure as well.
0: We're calling this episode 33,000 and the Machines We Think We Are, from producer Matthew Lazenrider. Matthew, why of all numbers did you land on 33,000?
4: So as you mentioned, 33,000 is an important number in the Industrial Revolution. And there's another potential revolution going on in the world right now with artificial intelligence. So what I'd like to do is look at that number, how it changed horses into machines about 250 years ago, and what that process means for humans and human intelligence in the 21st century.
0: So help me understand, how exactly does 33,000 relate to horses?
4: So in the 18th century, it was the number that inventor James Watt gave to a brand new unit of measurement, horsepower. So James Watt, Scottish inventor, sometimes credited with inventing the steam engine, but he didn't invent it. He did vastly improve it. And that improved steam engine drove the Industrial Revolution, mechanized the workplace, helped create the modern world, everything we learned in Social Studies 9. But that number tells a story, and it's about how machines give people new ways to think, starting with what it means to be a horse, and today, what it means to be a human. And that story starts around 1780.
1: And that particular number, one horsepower, 33,000, emerges in the context of the Industrial Revolution in Europe at a moment when really incredible transformations in how work is being done are happening. And work was done before these machines by horses and people and wagons and wheels. So we needed a way to think about these really new technologies in terms of the world we already understood.
4: This is Stephanie Dick. She's a historian of mathematics, technology, computing, and AI, and an assistant professor at Simon Fraser University in British Columbia. And she sees 33,000 as a kind of hinge moment. Before horsepower, you had a horse, and after, you had an abstract idea of what a horse can do.
1: So James Watt, who was an innovator in the development of steam engines, starts watching what horses are doing and trying to measure the rate at which horses can do work. How fast can they move, you know, some number of pounds in a minute, for example. And through that observation, he comes up with this idea of horsepower, this abstract concept, which is the power required essentially to lift 33,000 pounds 1 foot in 1 minute, which is what he observed horses to be able to do. But the reason I think the number is interesting and exciting is because it represents this long-standing desire that we have to come up with these abstract concepts that remove things we care about, like work, from their material specificity.
0: Material specificity, Matthew, what does that mean?
4: So this is a subtle point, but it becomes really important for thinking about what comes after. So on the one hand, actual steam engines replace actual horses, right? A thing physically changes in the world. On the other, there's a new way of thinking about work that removes it from the physical world. Work becomes a number that can be scaled, managed, marketed, instead of like a hairy beast that has to be fed and brushed and shod and so on. The term Dick uses for that stuff is messiness. When Watt was marketing the steam engine to factories, part of the deal was he was going to help get rid of all that messiness.
0: Of course, factory owners want to get rid of messiness. What kind of messiness, though, is he talking about?
4: Well, horses are messy things, right? Before horsepower, if you said, hey, how much work can a horse do? The answer has all kinds of variables. Well, I don't know. Is it a big horse or a small horse? Is it well fed? Is it thirsty? How much work can a horse do is a messy question. Now that you've got horsepower, no mess.
1: So all of a sudden, work has nothing to do with the muscles and the grains and the wheels and the wheelbarrows and the mud that horses work in. It becomes this abstract idea.
4: All right, that abstract idea and mechanization of the factory totally change everything, create the wealthy and prosperous world that we live in today. Job done. And then, around the same time Watt is abstracting work from the horse, others begin asking if we can do the very same thing, but for the human mind.
0: Brain power instead of horsepower.
4: Yes. If you can 33,000 work, can you 33,000 thought?
1: There's another piece of this story that leads into the work that I've been doing as a historian of technology and computation and mathematics to try to understand what is happening to our idea of intelligence at that same moment. And there are people in Europe at this time, like mathematician Charles Babbage or French mathematician Gaspard de Prony, who are looking at the factory. They're looking at how work is being reimagined through these machines, and they are asking a question: could we do for the mind what these machines have done for the body? Is intelligence something like work that could be abstracted away from its material conditions?
4: And to do this, these thinkers, de Prony and Babbage, working at the end of the 1700s, borrow the logic of the factory.
1: Maybe the same way that work could be understood independently of horses and muscles and grains and mud and ropes, intelligence could be understood as something independent of the human body, the human brain, the human face, the human hands, to try to reimagine through industrial terms a lot of things about ourselves.
4: Charles Babbage is famous today for his designs for early mechanical computers. And Gaspard de Prony, he's working in France after the revolution, and he wants to produce these massive mathematical tables, logarithmic tables and trigonometric tables. And like a factory instead of a craftsman, instead of having one brilliant guy solve mathematical problems with creative thinking, maybe you can reduce it all, find the smallest unit of thought, break it up into different steps.
1: And de Prony figured out a way to take one type of mathematical equation, namely a logarithmic equation, and solve it in principle by doing a whole bunch of additions and subtractions in a row. So de Prony thought this was achieving what the factory had achieved, but for thinking reimagined as work. Here, thinking is thought of as a type of work that needs to be done, and it's broken down in the same way basket weaving was broken down into more basic elementary steps, in this case, basic arithmetic. And at that moment, which is actually the moment the word computer comes into being. Computer comes into being as a word to describe these people who could now be hired to carry out the additions and subtractions. And they did not have the mathematics education that aristocratic philosophers and theologians would have had. These would have been lower paid, lower educated workers who were now being hired to do work.
4: So So if the ability to pull 33,000 foot-pounds a minute was the mechanical essence of a horse, maybe the ability to add and subtract is the mechanical essence of a mind. And there's a story about Diprone's human computer, Nala, and that is that it was made of hairdressers.
5: That's a surprise. Hairdressers?
4: Yeah, so this is a colorful story told over the years, but the truth is unclear. But so under the monarchy, there's huge demand for hairdressers all the time. All those rich people need their hair done and their wigs made. So there's tons of women who had work as hairdressers. Then the revolution comes along and the monarchy and the aristocracy are overthrown. There are masses of unemployed hairdressers. There's just not so much hair to do.
5: Or heads to put wigs on.
4: Right. And so Diprone needs people to do the pluses and minuses. Hey, let's hire all the hairdressers. And there you go. You have a computer made of hairdressers. It's a bit of a tall tale, but it represents a couple of things. Neither of them very kind to hairdressers, actually. But one is, this is when boring, rote computation work becomes seen as women's work. It's a view that lasts up to the 1960s or so. But also that this is work that kind of anyone can do. Thinking has been abstracted from the brain and the mind, removed from its material specificity, and broken down into easy, repetitive tasks and mechanized. Still, not mechanized enough for some.
1: So there's a really famous quote, and I can't say whether it's true or not, but famously or apocryphally, we have a quote from Babbage looking at Gaspard Diprone's tables of logarithms that had been produced by this first exercise in labor-divided mathematical calculation, and said, "I wish to God these calculations had been carried out by steam." And by that he meant, so I see this exercise in having these people do all the additions and subtractions, but there were still tons of errors. There were still tons of, you know, zeros didn't get carried and this, that, you know, hundreds of them, thousands of them. And he thought, what if instead these human computers could be replaced by steam engine powered machinery?
4: If only, right? If only there was a machine that could do the thinking for us. So this desire to do away with the fallibility of humans goes way, way back. So just like horses get grumpy and tired and dump waste everywhere, humans are messy too. We make mistakes. We have bad days. We get sad and distracted and sick.
1: That messiness starts to be seen as the enemy of scientific rationality, basically, where all of those things that we might have imagined actually at some level constitute the human condition, right? That we are messy, our days are all different, there's so much going on with us that all shape what we're capable of. That was seen as a problem to be solved.
4: And Nala, just to show you this continuity of thought from Babbage to today, let me play you some recent tape.
5: Okay.
4: And this is from the Joe Rogan show.
6: You've got 20 AI bots that are all as good as the best programmer in the world that are doing exactly what you tell them to do on every project you've ever wanted to do. And they're running 24/7. And the only thing you have to do is be there every 10 minutes to be able to give them feedback on what they're doing.
7: Oh, my God.
4: So this is Mark Andreessen, inventor, software engineer, venture capitalist, something of an analog to Babbage today, maybe. He's also on U.S. President Trump's Council of Advisors on Science and Technology. So here's him briefly explaining to Joe Rogan, as a business owner, the benefits of artificial intelligence.
6: You tell a normal person, you hire somebody here and you tell them you want a screen display and you want it to be an animated version of your thing you got back here. Okay, they spend, you know, 2 weeks doing it, they bring it to you, they animate it. It's like, okay, that's pretty good, but I actually want the whole thing to be whatever, purple and green. And they spend a week doing that and they come back and you're like, I actually preferred the old version. The guy gets like pissed at you because he's like, I just wasted my time. The bot's like, no problem. You know, no sweat, like whatever you want, right? And by the way, never gets drunk, never gets sick, never gets high.
7: Right, never gets depressed because his girlfriend broke up with him.
6: Never files HR complaints.
7: Right.
6: Right.
4: Mark Andreessen speaking on the Joe Rogan Experience.
1: What if there was this perfect intelligence that was just rational deduction without all of that humanness getting in the way? And I've always thought, like, how alienating at some profound level to be told that what you are fundamentally at some level is a huge problem that needs to be solved in the workplace, in decision making, and that we can only be as good as workers or knowers as we can be inhuman and suppress all of those facets about us. But to a large extent, that is what the history of industrialization, scientific management, and ultimately artificial intelligence are born from, is this desire to generalize away all of these remarkable things about human beings and the ways we work and learn and know. And it's a fascinating story that's born out of this moment of abstraction and generalization across really messy material realities.
4: There's another part of this story, and that is, it seems like whenever we invent a new thing, we compare ourselves to that thing. The idea that maybe humans are a math factory is part of a long trend of human thought. Technology gives us new ways to think about human life. In the ancient world, philosophers reached for the most sophisticated technology they knew, pulleys, levers, and wheels, and found a new language for the body.
2: I really think it goes all the way back as far as you want to go. I mean, I think you find that in antiquity, you find it throughout the early modern period. So I think it goes all the way back. And you know, our current sort of machinery that we turn to is information machinery, but that's pretty recent.
4: This is Jessica Riskin. She is a historian of science at Stanford University in California. She's the author of the books The Power of Life and The Restless Clock, both of which examine and challenge a recurring metaphor in science academia and out in the public, that life can be explained mechanically.
2: I think people have always tried to understand natural systems by analogy with artificial ones because we've made them.
4: There's a term for this, and it's called the mechanistic worldview. And a really good example is, in the 1600s in Europe, clocks start becoming commonplace household items. And before you know it, we're made of clockwork.
2: So Descartes, 17th century French philosopher, he sort of declared that as the right methodology for philosophy, you know, we should try to understand the natural world and the cosmos in the same terms that a clockmaker understands a clock. That is, moving parts, material moving parts that you can, you know, catalog. You can see how they move and how they cause one another to move. And that represented for him a kind of total intelligibility. And so I think that, you know, it's certainly in the modern period that has a lot to do with it. You know, we really, really understand there are no we don't have to assume any occult forces or any kind of mysteries. We know what the parts of a clock are, and we can take them apart, look at them, put them back together. And so, you know, that's the model of modern science, I think, a kind of core model.
4: A machine is knowable. You can understand every part of it. Passion and memory and imagination are messy concepts. But if you can reduce them to some kind of mechanical metaphor, perhaps they are understandable.
8: These functions, including passion, memory, and imagination, follow from the mere arrangement of the machine's organs, every bit as naturally as the movements of a clock.
4: And Descartes wasn't just using machines as examples. He argued that at its core, the human body is a machine. And after the clock, the factory, the steam engine, in the late 19th century came the telegraph. And all of a sudden, philosophers and scientists find a new understanding for the mind.
9: Nerves have often and not unsuitably been compared to telegraph wires. According to the different kinds of apparatus with which we provide its terminations, we can send telegraphic dispatches, ring bells, move magnets, and so on.
4: In the early 20th century, the telephone replaces the telegraph, and now the brain is a switchboard.
10: The brain is no more than a kind of central telephonic exchange. Its purpose is to allow communication. It really constitutes a center where the elements get into relation with this or that mechanism.
4: In the mid-20th century, transistors and carbon resistors and circuit boards come along, and that's what we are.
11: Regarding the anatomy of the nervous system as if it were a wiring diagram, and the physiology of the neuron as if it were a component relay of a computing machine, we shall describe the brain in terms thoroughly familiar to the electrical engineer.
4: And naturally, now that we live in a world of powerful computers and artificial intelligence, we have a brand new metaphor. Maybe our minds are like artificial intelligence. One of Riskin's students recently asked her, how does he know his brain doesn't work just like ChatGPT?
2: He did. Yes, he did say that. And yet, I don't know, my response to him was basically, but you're you. You clearly have a self. That's the difference between you and ChatGPT, is that you have you in there. And, you know, the fact that we can't explain how that works, I agree, we certainly cannot explain how selfhood works. But to deny that it exists because we can't explain how it works seems to me to be kind of crazy. And to acknowledge that something exists that we don't fully understand how it works is not, to me, a kind of mystical departure from science. It's, right? I mean, to accept that there are limits to our science is not to become a mystic. So it just seems crazy to deny the existence of anything we don't understand.
4: There's a little problem here. Remember, progress relied on reducing a horse, in all its organic messiness, to simply a machine for moving 33,000 foot-pounds a minute. Good for factory owners, good for consumers, probably good for horses too. Reducing the human to clocks and telegraphs and switchboards was useful. It helped scientists develop working models of the body and mind. But all of those models left something out. And before artificial intelligence is everywhere, embedded in everything, maybe we need to ask, what if there's more to intelligence than just what we can model?
2: Right. I mean, it's a little bit like the old parable of the person, you know, looking under the lamppost for his keys because that's where the light is, you know. I mean, it's true that that's intelligible, but it doesn't necessarily cover all the possibilities in the world.
0: 33,000 is the subject of this episode of Ideas and part of our ongoing series about numbers. Loud, important numbers like 13 and 3, and the quiet ones that might not get the attention they deserve. You can find the rest of our series on cbc.ca/ideas and wherever you get your podcasts. This is Ideas. I'm Nala Ayed. We're calling this episode 33,000 and the Machines We Think We Are, from producer Matthew Lazen-Ryder. Hello, Matthew.
4: Hi, Nala.
0: So we've gone from the horse is a number, to the world is a clock, to the brain is a switchboard, and maybe an AI. Where do we go next?
4: I want to look a little more deeply at that computer metaphor. So as you mentioned, we started with the idea that a horse can be abstracted into a machine for pulling 33,000 foot-pounds a minute. And then maybe you could abstract thinking into something really simple, like a machine for doing pluses and minuses. Well, in the mid-20th century, just at the dawn of computers as we sort of know them today, another idea came about, which is maybe you could reduce enormously complex parts of life and society and politics into machine terms as well. And to set the scene, I'm going to throw another number at you here, 99.

0: Right. And in the song, balloons set off a nuclear apocalypse.
1: Yeah. So the song is about some people minding their own business, playing with some helium balloons. They let them go and off they fly into the sky. But uh-oh, some radar system picks them up and determines, oh no, the enemy is attacking. And here's the follow-up from the English version.

0: So this whole automated system kicks in. And pre-made plans are set in motion, and planes are launched, and bombs are dropped, and the whole world is destroyed.
1: All because of some red balloons.
0: Yeah, so then it's Mad Max, and the song ends with finding some red balloons in the dust.

0: So this was a big cultural fear in the 1980s, that humans had been so removed from the process of war that computers could make a mistake and trigger an apocalypse. You can also think about the movie War Games, right, with Matthew Broderick and Ali Sheedy. And part of that was true in a sense. There was a lot of research during the Cold War into how to automate not just mechanical systems, but strategic and diplomatic and intelligence systems.
1: It is in that context at that moment that the first so-called artificial intelligence program is developed.
0: Here's SFU historian of mathematics and AI, Stephanie Dick.
1: I can talk about this maybe most concretely in terms of mutually assured destruction. You won't bomb me because I'll bomb you, and neither of us can handle the consequences of that. But in practice, mutually assured destruction is really complicated. If you are going to reliably retaliate against a nuclear attack, you have to either know that it's going to happen or be able to respond after it happens. You need to know where all of your enemy's nuclear resources are so that you can monitor them and be able to give an order to retaliate after you've been struck, which means you need communications infrastructure in place, you need military decision making in place. And there was a lot of concern that the weak link in that entire network or system of safety and support and surveillance and decision making were the people, and that we might not be able to respond fast enough or clear-headed enough. We might not be able to process enough information in order to be trusted with the maintenance of safety in this nuclear world. A lot of defense research in the post-war period are sort of, it's like a laboratory for trying to feel in control of an uncertain future. And so many of those approaches to research and planning and decision making involve abstracting intelligence, judgment, decisions away from their messy human and material realities in order to be something like horsepower that we feel like we can get a handle on and optimize and manage in rational ways.
0: A perfect intelligence, one that doesn't get scared, get angry, no panic, no fatigue. And in the 1950s, a lot of this research comes together at a place called the RAND Corporation. And that's a think tank born out of the U.S. Air Force to try and predict the nature of future warfare from an abstract mathematical perspective. And the idea was, if you want to build a replacement for human decision making, you need a model of how humans make decisions.
1: There were two men there, Alan Newell and Herbert Simon, who are two of the largest names in early artificial intelligence, and they were both working at RAND in the 1950s, and they proposed that the mind and the computer were both what they called symbolic information processing systems. So for them, both the computer and the mind takes symbolic information as input, so like words, numbers, pictures of the world, representations of things. And then in the mind, according to them,

0: we manipulate that symbolic information according to a set of rules. They were insistent that human thinking is a rule-bound exercise, and that when we do intelligent behavior, like solving math problems or formulating a judgment or making an evidence-based decision of some kind, could be represented as rules for the manipulation of symbolic information.
1: This is the computer metaphor formalized. The mind and the computer have the same sort of rules.
0: And then more than that, they said if you can write those rules down and make them explicit, and you can figure out what are the rules for symbolic information processing that a human is engaging in when they make a medical diagnosis or write a story or, you know, interpret the Bible or whatever it is we're doing, if we can write down the sequence of basic symbolic information processing that are involved, we would have a program that describes the human behavior and that could be run on a computer such that it would produce that same intelligent behavior in the same way.
2: And Matthew, did it work? Did they write that human decision-making program?
1: They did, in a sense, and it's a pretty cute story.
0: Herbert Simon sort of really famously said that he and Alan Newell wrote a computer program that was intelligent over Christmas, but he simulated it in operation using his family. So he had his kids, his wife, sort of holding little pieces of paper and moving to different positions to sort of simulate the symbolic information processing that Newell and Simon believed constituted logical theorem proving, which was the first program that they developed. So here are these two guys. They're in the middle of this Cold War crucible of anxiety, control sciences, this desire to abstract away from a messy and uncontrollable, scary world. And it's an erasure of the human from the question of intelligence in that moment, which I find so fascinating and so in keeping with the same move of horsepower to see if we can imagine work as something that can be carried out not by horses and carts, but by anything, any hybrid mix of human, animal, machine can carry out work. Similarly, any mix of human, animal, machine, child, paper, bucket could be intelligent so long as it was capable of doing the appropriate abstract symbolic information processing operations.
2: So listening to this from the present standpoint, it's hard not to ask this question, which is, did Newell and Simon create a kind of artificial intelligence?
1: Yes and no. So to be clear, their work was groundbreaking. The programs they went on to build proved mathematical theorems that had gone unproven by humans. They helped show that computers could be treated as machines for reasoning, not just calculation, but as a complete model of human intelligence. It didn't scale into what we'd think of as AI today. Something resisted the model.
0: Some people start to say maybe the path to intelligence in machines doesn't go through us. Perhaps our own intelligence is resistant to this type of abstract, rule-bound automation. And in my academic work, I've studied a lot of these critics who just reject the rejection of human messiness. And we are not intelligent in spite of being tired or upset or angry or hungry or wrong or irrational or religious or superstitious. You know, what if our intelligence is a product of the fact that we are that too? That it's negotiating being both rational and irrational, being both, you know, tired and awake, excited and angry. You know, maybe it's the dichotomy in us and the navigation of all these facets of the human condition that leads to our intelligence. And if that's true, then any attempt to distill our knowledge or our thinking into some kind of rule-bound, general, abstract procedure that the computer could carry out instead of us would fail to capture us at all.

0: So now, as successful as their work was, in a sense, they were doing what had been done for hundreds of years, approaching the latest technological marvel and trying to use it to capture the essence of human experience.
1: Right, just like with the clock, then the telegraph, the telephone.
0: Right, so in the 50s, the computer joins the parade and is arguably still a dominant metaphor for how the mind works. And it's baked into our language in a way. We have mental processes, right, and cognitive bandwidth. We talk about the brain as if it's the hardware and the mind as if it's the software. And we do it the other way around too, right? Computers have memory and sleep, and your desktop talks to your printer. In psychology and neuroscience, it's a thing called the computational metaphor.
1: How accurate or inaccurate or even useful is that metaphor?
0: Hotly debated among academics. So on the one hand, the computational metaphor is a good way to get the public and students to start thinking about the brain. How do its components add up to a mind? On the other, maybe it gives us the totally wrong impression of what makes us human.
2: Science training requires metaphors. And so the metaphors really were sort of always the thing I came up against when trying to make sense of the research that I was sharing, that I was trying to answer and respond to from other folks. Tell me how the mind is representing. Tell me how the mind is processing.
0: This is Damian Kelty-Steven. He is an associate professor of psychology at the State University of New York. He researches perception and cognition, and once ruffled some feathers by making a blog post comparing those components of the brain not to a computer, but a milkshake.
2: What I was trying to get at with the milkshake was that another way to look at the brain and ask whether it's a computer is to see, well, what does it got? It's got mostly fat, water, and sugar. And I was perhaps frustrated or exasperated one day, and I was like, this does not sound like something that you make a computer out of.
0: So Kelty-Steven thinks the computer metaphor for the brain, long popular in academia, may have hit its limit. The brain is not really a circuit board. We're not constantly calculating. And besides, even things without brains can do some amazing things.
2: There are these conversations where lots of people will say, when they read or hear about some of my stuff, they're like, oh yeah, of course, the mind's not a computer. But it's the sort of the best way to talk to a lot of people who aren't specialists to help them understand what's going on. It's a wonderful way to start getting people into it. Like I see it, I feel it, I know it. But it's not hard for some of the thoughtful students to go like, well, wait a second. Like if that's really how it is, then what about this other? And they start bringing to me the textbook and they start finding all these sort of like, you know, unplugged wires that seem to be straggling out from, you know, this or that part of the explanation. And they're like, how does that work? And I'm like, right. You know, there's more to this.
0: There is a little exercise you can do that Kelty-Steven argues shows one way we are unlike a computer. It's something we can do that doesn't fit the computer metaphor.
2: One of the classic computer challenges out there is the traveling salesperson or salesman problem, where you have a bunch of cities or landmarks that you have to visit, and you have limited gas money or airfare money, and you have to sort of visit all the places and not visit any of them twice, and you have to end up back where you started. It's particularly difficult for computers if they don't get either brute force and or good hints.
0: So imagine you're looking at a map, right? And you've got to deliver a package each to 20 cities and get back to the town you started in. What's the shortest route? And finding a way for computers to quickly find the optimal solution has been a notoriously difficult problem in mathematics and computer science. And they're better than this now, but the most straightforward way for a computer to do it and guarantee 100% optimal results is a strategy called brute force. Brute force tries every possible combination of routes and then simply picks the shortest one. The problem is, with 20 stops, there are about 60 quadrillion different routes, and that's going to take your computer a very, very, very long time to do. So finding shortcuts and strategies has been a goal in computer science. And over time, Mathematicians have come up with all sorts of creative ways to limit the amount of work a computer has to do to get there. Now, on the other hand, maybe surprisingly, maybe not, humans are very, very good at this problem, seemingly without doing much work at all.
1: To me, it does seem surprising. How do humans do it?
0: Well, it's unknown exactly, but it doesn't seem like we're doing the same things a computer does, even when a computer has shortcuts and hints. So with around 20 stops, research says the average person can quickly draw a route between all the stops and back again, and we can do it within 1% of optimal. And Kelty Stevens' point is it doesn't seem like our brains are computing really quickly or calculating or using systemic abstract logical rules. We're just kind of good at thinking about space.
2: If we're thinking about space with our brains, we're doing it better. And the funny thing is, like, people have the sense that, like, that our brains and our nervous systems are working really fast, and they're actually not. Like, so they're one of the slower systems that we have. They're leaky. They have synapses that sort of lose the momentum. There is the electrical transmission that's very fast and zippy, but then that gets punctuated multiple times by these gaps where there's just neurotransmitter floating between neurons. The computer goes much, much faster. And for all that speed, it doesn't optimize a spatial trajectory all that well.
0: So what makes us better at space than computers?
2: I mean, we have a body. One label for the kind of work that I do is embodied cognition. And you can find, actually, that amoeba that don't have any neurons inside them because they're unicellular, they can solve mazes very efficiently, and they don't have a brain to speak of. I mean, what they have and what we have is sort of a body that's heavily invested in the rest of the world around it. And it's also, it's a body full of internal texture. So it's not that sort of we are large inflatable plastic dolls with a brain inside and we can bounce around. There's a lot of stuff that we incorporate through a whole lifetime of exchanges with the world leading up to that moment when we have to solve that trajectory problem.
0: Kelty Stevens' point isn't just that, hey, humans are particularly good at moving around. It's that thinking is often not what we imagine when we describe it in computer terms. Now, there is an argument. Maybe we just don't know enough about the brain yet, right? Maybe like the watchmaker, if we keep taking it apart and finding the cogs and wheels in smaller and smaller detail, we'll eventually understand the programming. But we're not just a brain in a body like a computer in a case. And maybe the mind isn't bound by the brain at all and includes our feet and our hands and our bodies and our relationship with three-dimensional space. That the way we think is more fluid, more milkshakey, or in Stephanie Dick's terminology, messier. And in every attempt to make abstract models of the mind, we eventually learn they don't entirely capture reality because reality is messy.
1: And yet, here we are, Matthew, in a world where artificial intelligence is on everyone's phone, people are building relationships with it, people are losing their jobs to it. What about it makes it seem to succeed at replacing humans if humans aren't like computers?
0: So that is the big historic shift going on right now. That's what makes modern AI so unique and revolutionary, because modern AI is trained on a representation of that messiness. So large language models, or LLMs, the kind of AI that's prominent today, aren't like those early attempts where they constructed formal rules about human decision making. Modern AI makes patterns out of an ocean of messy human language. So here's Dick again.
3: The hope was, can we just bypass people altogether? Like, what if we don't have to tell the computer what rules to follow in order to be intelligent or to have expertise? What if we just give a whole bunch of data to the computer and let it come up with its own rules to follow for prediction and classification by identifying patterns and correlations in all of this messy data? So on the one hand, contemporary AI is a bit of a capitulation because we had aspired to capture our own intelligence in these abstract ways that could be automated, and it didn't work. We were the bottleneck. We were so resistant to any kind of this modeling that erases the messiness that might in fact constitute us, but it led instead to this very different paradigm of intelligence as really messy pattern matching.
0: So that's the twist. Early AI tried to find a logical way of thinking. LLMs are trained on the traces, representations of messy human thinking.
3: And they blew everyone away, me included. There's no way I would have predicted that a statistical model of language use would have the capacities that LLMs appear to have, because LLMs didn't just come away with the ability to converse. They appeared to have like expertise in physics or expertise in medicine or ethical reasoning capability. Like so much seemed to be there in our language use because we write about all of these things, right? But again, maybe we don't write everything down. We have to ask these questions about what is not reflected in our writing to be learned. And related to our theme, I say all the time, like AI has no access to the world, none. All it has access to are the data that we give it. And that data clearly are powerful and generative and have been able to impart a lot of information. But our data are also always incomplete and partial, and they reflect certain people's values and not others. And so again, LLMs, they represent a different approach to the cultivation of intelligence in machines, bypassing models of ourselves, but giving it all of our expression and saying, what can you learn about, what can you learn?
0: So, Nala, I want to help Stephanie Dick tie all of this back to horses, steam, and 33,000. So bear with me. So what we've done is essentially the same thing. We've come up with an abstract idea of what makes a thing, then used it to replace the thing.
1: So we came up with an abstract idea of what a horse could do, pull weights, in other words, and used it to replace the horse.
0: Which was overall a good thing for everyone. And now we've come up with an abstract idea, a recreation of messy human intelligence, and are using it as a stand-in for actual messy human intelligence. When we talk about the risks of AI, mostly we've been talking about who will it displace, who benefits economically, who loses out, how do people find work if robots are doing it all, right? So steam engines replace the horse and artificial intelligence will replace us. What happens to us? Those are all good concerns, but Dick points to another risk, and that is that like we've done before so many times, we confuse a model of human intelligence with the reality.
3: Well, I am very concerned about the redefinitions of intelligence that are underway at this moment. And I hope that anyone who looks at the history of AI can recognize right away that intelligence is and has been more than one thing. We've defined so many different intelligences into being throughout history. Intelligence as reasoning, intelligence as knowing, social intelligence, emotional intelligence, and I think the challenge we all face right now is being able to appreciate, recognize, cultivate, and then have relationships between all these different forms of intelligence. But I worry that's not what will happen because it's so alluring to be spared some toil in this burnt out modernity that I think people will offload a lot of work to the tool.
0: If the idea is we constantly define ourselves by the machines we create, then intelligence becomes not a messy and fluid human capability, but simply the things an AI does. Think of the qualities that can make LLMs feel intelligent. They've got confidence. They don't question themselves. They don't become passionate. They don't argue with you. In fact, they tell you how right you are, how good you are, how smart you are. And so what happens to our understanding of intelligence over time? Well, the risk is that we think intelligence should be frictionless, that it should answer quickly, that it should accommodate endlessly and rarely push back.
3: I really fear the loss of struggle because it's from that struggle that everything that I value in my life has come. And to invite a suite of tools that are designed and explicitly marketed as saving us from struggle, that sounds to me like the design of a really meaningless future as well as a profoundly de-skilled one. I learned something about myself, which is that I don't love to read polished writing from my students. I love to read writing from my students where I see them trying to say something, like they're wrestling with language in trying to articulate an idea that is new to them. And that is the opposite of how LLMs write. The most exciting moments in the history of ideas, I think, are the moments where people are really disagreeing about something. They have a fundamental, incompatible disagreement about how to go forward in an academic discipline, in a policy project, in something. And if everyone is deferring to the same kinds of LLMs to support their decision-making, their knowledge production, their learning, their work, I think a lot of that pluralism gets lost. We shift our attention and understanding towards the tools we use. And if everyone is using the same tools, we're going to lose a lot of the pluralism that I think makes democracy function, that makes knowledge generate and keeps us on our toes in terms of not settling into autopilot about our lives. Because it's so convenient to not be challenged by the messiness outside.
0: And that's the importance, I think, Nala, of thinking about the horse, the steam engine, and 33,000. The steam engine doesn't mimic a horse. It mimics an abstraction of what a horse can do. It doesn't model its nature. So the question with AI isn't whether it models something real about intelligence. It clearly does. It finds patterns in our strange human thinking enough to mimic the chaotic way that we communicate. The question is, what happens when we use it, thinking it genuinely captures the messy things that make real human intelligence? Things like disagreement in pursuit of truth or the good faith push and pull of democracy, right? Those are horse things, not steam engine things. And so we've come up with a model of intelligence, and we seem to have this trend of believing that we are the models instead of these fluid, living, messy, difficult things that don't fully survive being modeled and abstracted and made mechanical.
1: Long live struggle.
0: Long live the messy human struggle, Nala.
1: Thank you so much, Matthew. That was Ideas producer Matthew Lazen-Ryder with 33,000 and the machines we think we are. This episode is part of our ongoing number series. Special thanks to Stephanie Dick, associate professor at Simon Fraser University. You can find the full series at cbc.ca/ideas and wherever you get your podcasts. Technical production by Emily Chiarvesio. Our web producer is Lisa Ayuso. Senior producer, Nicola Lukšić. Greg Kelly is the executive producer of Ideas. And I'm Nala Ayan.

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10: This is World Report. Good morning, I'm Jennifer Yoon. The chaotic sound of eyewitness video from La Guaira, Venezuela, where rescuers are working frantically to pull survivors from a collapsed building. Help is pouring in from around the world after two back-to-back earthquakes shook the country on Wednesday. More than 200 buildings have been damaged or destroyed, and at least 235 people are dead. Manuel Rueda has this report.
11: In the city of La Guaira, volunteers were filmed using bamboo sticks to try to lift a slab of metal and free two people. Earlier on Thursday, journalists filmed people screaming their names from beneath the rubble of a building to prove they were alive, waiting for help.
12: ¿Cómo te llamas, hermano?
13: Anthony. El otro.
11: Several countries, including the United States, have pledged to send rescue teams to Venezuela, which has little experience in dealing with earthquakes. But their arrival has been slowed down because the nation's main airport was also damaged. In neighboring Colombia, members of the large Venezuelan community are gathering donations at community centers. Humanitarian groups say that thousands of people in Venezuela were left homeless by the quakes and are now sleeping outdoors. They need food, clothes, water, and personal hygiene products for several weeks. Canada's Foreign Affairs Ministry has pledged $5 million in humanitarian aid, including support with sanitation and health services. Manuel Rueda for CBC News, Bogota.
10: Russia says it has intercepted 660 Ukrainian drones in a massive overnight attack. The Russian Defense Ministry says 12 regions were targeted, as well as the illegally annexed Crimean Peninsula. It appears to be one of the largest coordinated aerial assaults on Russian territory since the full-scale invasion began more than 4 years ago. Ukraine has been systematically stepping up long-range strikes, hitting vital oil refineries and chemical plants. And the war in Ukraine is bringing daily life in Moscow to a stuttering halt. Recent Ukrainian drone strikes on critical infrastructure have triggered widespread disruptions inside the Russian capital. It's shaking public confidence and hitting the Kremlin's bottom line. Terence McKenna has the details.
14: We showed them that the war came to their territory.
15: Former Ukrainian Defense Minister Oleksiy Reznikov says Ukraine's recent drone attacks deep into Russia are sending a message to people there.
14: There, people will understand you cannot sleep well, like Ukrainians.
15: Last week, there was a major Ukrainian attack on Moscow's oil refinery. There have been other Ukrainian strikes deep into Russian territory. These two women live near an oil refinery hit in Tuapse, 450 kilometers from the Ukraine border. One says civilians are in a state of panic. The other says every day they go to bed with fear. Politico journalist Zoya Sheftalovich says attacks on the oil industry are having a big effect on the war.
2: Obviously, financially, this is how the Russians are able to continue waging war. When you hit their oil facilities, it's hitting Putin's bottom line.
15: How will Russian President Vladimir Putin respond to the attacks inside Russia? Alexei Zhuravlev, a prominent Russian parliamentarian, has called for the killing of all civilian inhabitants in the Ukrainian cities closest to the front line.
13: Я бы уничтожил все.
16: Вместе с людьми.
13: Абсолютно.
15: Further attacks on civilians would likely add to the war crimes indictments of Putin and his generals at the International Court in The Hague. Terence McKenna, CBC News, Toronto.
10: Crude oil prices have officially fallen back to what they were before the start of the war in Iran. The drop comes as shipping traffic begins to normalize through the Strait of Hormuz. The market relief is welcome news for air travelers. The CBC's senior business reporter Angie Seth has the details.
17: WestJet and Porter Airlines announced they are reducing their jet fuel surcharges as oil prices fall to levels not seen since before the war in Iran. In a statement, WestJet said the reduction applies to, quote, companion vouchers from $60 to $40 per round trip or one-way fare. Porter Airlines making a similar temporary move, cutting the cost in half from $40 to $20 for VI Porter Reward flight redemptions. And Hong Kong-based Cathay Pacific Airways says it's also reducing its fees, offering 14.5% savings to the consumer. But not everyone is on board. Air Canada says they are continuing to manage fuel costs through their regular fares rather than adding a fuel surcharge. And Air Canada Vacations did implement a fuel surcharge on ground packages that remains in effect. Air Transat says it's monitoring the geopolitical situation closely. Art Wu is a senior economist with BMO. He says as oil prices continue to fluctuate, it will have an effect on jet fuel prices.
18: Secondly, probably each airline secured their current supply of jet fuel at different prices over the past weeks. And so that may also play a role in, you know, when they decide to eventually reduce the surcharge.
17: Wu says the situation in the Middle East remains volatile, and whether oil prices will continue to fall will depend on the Strait of Hormuz staying open. Angie Seth, CBC News, Toronto.
10: Canada's federal government is making it a criminal offense to create or share AI-generated deepfake nudes. The updated law expands the definition of intimate images and carries a maximum penalty of 10 years behind bars. The move closes a glaring legal loophole, but as Kayla Hounsell reports, the change comes after a painful legal battle for one Canadian survivor.
19: It's too little, too late.
20: Too little, too late, because a new law criminalizing the sharing of nude deepfakes is coming into effect after the man who created one of her has already been acquitted. Her identity is protected by a publication ban. According to court documents, her former high school classmate admitted he took photos of her and some other classmates off social media, used artificial intelligence to make them appear naked. In March, a Nova Scotia judge acquitted him, finding that the synthetic images did not meet the definition of intimate images as then defined in Canada's criminal code.
21: Accordingly, the motion is adopted.
20: Now, that's been changed. A brand new law changed the definition of intimate images to include a visual representation that is made by any electronic or mechanical means. Justice Minister Sean Fraser says he can't disagree with the Halifax woman.
22: This is a change that should have been made before, but it's never too late to do the right thing.
20: The Halifax woman says she's suing the man who created a deepfake of her. She's also calling for more education when it comes to the harm deepfakes can cause. Kayla Hounsell, CBC News, Halifax.
10: The first round of the National Hockey League draft gets underway tonight in Buffalo, New York. Whitehorse sensation Gavin McKenna is widely projected to be the first player taken off the board. A number one selection would make history for the territory, and it marks only the second time an Indigenous player has ever been drafted first overall. The CBC's George Muratos reports.
23: I think all signs point to Gavin.
24: TSN's Craig Button says McKenna is the player to pick. That would be a first for the Yukon. In 2019, Whitehorse's Dylan Cousins was drafted seventh overall.
25: It's so awesome to see another kid from Whitehorse. I think he's going first for sure.
24: Dale McCourt of the Frog Lake First Nation was picked by Detroit in 1977.
26: There was no correlation of being First Nations. The job was hockey.
24: For McKenna, his heritage is part of his story. The Trondaquichan citizen wore a hide vest made by his grandma at the World Juniors. It was seen by millions. Carrie Vallivan runs the Yukon Native Hockey Tournament.
0: I think it's a historical day for Yukon First Nations.
24: Michael Tootin coached McKenna as a kid.
1: You knew he was a special player instantly.
24: Tootin was behind the bench at the 2023 Canada Winter Games, where McKenna first got Canada's attention.
1: I asked one of the other players, look up the record for this tournament. Dover Gavin, like, you got that? He's like, yep.
24: McKenna delivered 29 points in six games, surpassing Sidney Crosby. UConner Mark Pike is excited.
3: If that turns out to be the case, it'll be so much fun to watch Gavin play.
24: Toronto have the first pick, the first shot at McKenna. Tootin says, well, number one would be special. It doesn't really matter when McKenna is picked.
1: Just tells all these kids, like, you know what? It's okay to be me. I am okay being who I am, and I could be anything I want. You know, NHL, doctor, lawyer, whatever it is.
24: The NHL draft begins tonight at 7 Eastern. George Moratis, CBC News, Whitehorse.
10: And finally, it is a milestone day for one of Canada's most famous landmarks. The CN Tower is celebrating its 50th anniversary. The concrete structure officially opened to the public on this day back in 1976, changing the Toronto skyline forever. And for the Golden Jubilee, the Royal Canadian Mint has released a new commemorative $2 coin. That is the latest national and international news from World Report. For news anytime, go to cbcnews.ca.
4: 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That's where you'll find our full episodes every morning, Monday. Hey, everyone. I'm Jamie Poisson. In the fall of 2022, Danish authorities scrambled fighter jets to investigate a series of strange disturbances in the Baltic Sea. What they found was extraordinary. An enormous geyser had opened up on the water's surface, evidence that something deep below had ruptured with enormous force. Just days earlier, a team of divers had planted explosives along Nord Stream, a multi-billion dollar network of pipelines carrying Russian natural gas directly into Germany. In the days and months that followed, all kinds of theories emerged about who might have staged the attack and why. Suspicion centered on three possible saboteurs: the CIA, the Russian government, and Ukraine. Now, after years of investigations, intelligence leaks, arrests, and reporting across Europe, a much clearer picture has emerged of what happened that night. Bojan Panchevsky is the chief European political correspondent for the Wall Street Journal and author of the new book, The Nord Stream Conspiracy, the Inside Story of the Explosions That Shook the World. He joins us today to talk about one of the most consequential acts of infrastructure sabotage in recent history, and the small group of Ukrainian civilian divers who, according to his reporting, pulled it off. Bojan, thank you so much for coming onto the show. It's great to have you.
5: Great to be on the show. Thank you for inviting me.
4: Let's get right into things. The indelible image of this story in many ways is that massive series of geysers, which opened up on the surface of the Baltic Sea in the fall of 2022. But before we get into the details of the attack and the many theories concerning what took place, why don't you talk to me about the Nord Stream pipeline itself, what it was, why it was so valuable, and why exactly this group identified it for attack?
5: So the Nord Stream pipeline system was, or is still, the world's biggest offshore pipeline system. It took about 20 years to build, to complete. It consists of two main pipelines, Nord Stream 1 and Nord Stream 2. Nord Stream 1 was built a bit earlier. It came online, I think, in 2011. And Nord Stream 2 was completed just before the full-scale invasion on Ukraine, and never actually became operational. It was never certified, and then it was sanctioned because of the war, and then eventually mm-hmm. blew up.
9: It started with Monday's warning to Danish fishermen, avoid a Baltic Sea area that was the scene of an unusual gas leak. Now, seismologists confirm those were in fact explosions, at least two of them, right near the path of Nord Stream 1 and 2. the Russian gas pipelines to Germany, currently offline since sanctions over the invasion of Ukraine stiffen. This footage, filmed by the Danish military, shows a bubbling whirlpool in the Baltic Sea caused by the gas leaking out. Scientists are cautious.
5: It was a massive critical piece of infrastructure in Europe, one of the most controversial and most sort of important bits of infrastructure in the world, perhaps. It was designed to circumvent Eastern Europe and bring natural gas directly from Russia to Germany and Western Europe.
6: Yeah, you mentioned there it was controversial. I wonder if you could just tell me more about why.
5: Yeah, well, because essentially since the inception of Nord Stream, and that was around the year of 2005, the concept was laid down and then they started working on it. People are quite nervous about building a massive pipeline that will kind of turn gas straight into Western Europe and increase the energy dependence of the Europeans on Russia's exports. And already back then, people were saying that this is a geopolitical project and not a commercial project. It's not purely to be understood as kind of a pipeline that is meant to bring energy to Europe, but rather that it's something much more complicated and perhaps even sinister. The then Foreign Minister of Poland, Radek Sikorski, called it, you know, compared it to a pact between Nazi Germany and Soviet Russia that eventually carved up Eastern Europe, including Poland. And that was in the year 2005. Essentially, the Germans, in the face of Angela Merkel, the former chancellor, rejected all that criticism. And she always used to say that it's purely a commercial project and that it's extremely important for Europe's economies, especially for Germany, because it essentially brings cheap gas. And what's not to like when you get cheap energy? And in fact, it did work as advertised. It did fulfill the goals it was meant to fulfill. It did bring cheap energy to Germany. Germany's economy, the biggest in Europe, was booming, partly fueled by that cheap Russian energy. You know, Germany is the industrial locomotive of Europe. And it certainly did the trick. But on the other hand, it certainly also fulfilled Putin's geopolitical plans to make Europe reliant on his gas exports and energy exports in general. By the time he launched the full-scale invasion of Ukraine, the European Union, I think, took something like 50% of its gas imports from Russia directly, and Germany even more. I think it was around 55%. And something like 45% of its oil came from Russia. So that's kind of an extreme reliance on one single supplier, which gives a lot of leverage to that supplier and the kind of ability to put political pressure on.
6: Right.
5: Yeah. So that was, you know, essentially, yeah. You know, both things turned out to be true. You know, the proponents were saying it will bring us cheap gas and it will boom, it will fuel the economy. That happened. And the opponents were saying, well, you'll become addicted to Russian gas and then you'll end up in trouble. And that happened too.
6: And also by the time that Russia invaded Ukraine in 2022, there was also some belief that the revenues generated by this pipeline were being used by the Russian government to fund the war effort in Ukraine, right? That the war in Ukraine would not have happened without Nord Stream, which is an argument I think that you cite in your book. And just how much of that was true?
5: Well, first of all, it's without any doubt true that hydrocarbons were bringing money into Putin's war machine, because at the time he launched a full-scale invasion, the Russian budget was, I think, a third of the Russian budget came from the sales of hydrocarbons. So it's pretty obvious that is true. Nord Stream alone was pumping billions of euros into the Russian coffers, into the state coffers of the Russian Federation, and that's just simply true. And even after the full-scale invasion, Europe was unable to simply stop buying gas and oil from Russia, because what are you going to do? It's pretty much a zero-sum game, that the energy market. Mm-hmm. You know, once you're reliant on someone, it's very difficult to kind of shift very quickly. And indeed, they didn't. So they continued, even as they were sending weapons and ammunition to Ukraine to kill Russian soldiers, they were sending billions of euros to the Russian war machines to kill Ukrainian soldiers. So it's kind of a, you know, and the Ukrainians said that the pipelines essentially helped Putin in his conviction that he can attack and he can get away with the full-scale invasion. And the argument they use for that is that he had already invaded Ukraine in 2014. We have to remember that was the sort of date when the year when the war started for the Ukrainians. We always take 2022 as the start of the war, but in Ukraine it's 2014. So that was the year when Putin severed the Crimean Peninsula, annexed the Crimean Peninsula. He also occupied vast parts of Ukraine's eastern territories in an area called the Donbas. And after all that had happened, Angela Merkel built Nord Stream 2 from scratch. So they built a whole new gigantic pipeline, even though he had attacked Ukraine and then took its territory. So the Ukrainians will say, well, this is a lesson that the Germans and the Western Europeans in general taught Putin, that he can, in fact, do all these transgressions and aggressions and invade a whole country, but the gas trade will continue, you know.
6: Right.
5: And I think there is obviously it's not a random argument, you know, there is obviously something to it, because there's plenty of evidence that Putin never intended to give up the Nord Stream pipelines or the energy trade for that matter. And as I found out recently, his negotiators have been pushing with their American counterparts, Steve Witkoff and Jared Kushner, who are negotiating on behalf of President Trump with the Kremlin, for the repair and reopening of the Nord Stream pipeline. So he's still holding on to that. So, you know, there is something to that Ukrainian argument.
6: I want to get to the attack now, and how this all happened. You outline in your book in no kind of uncertain terms that this attack was carried out by Ukrainian civilian divers who set sail from Ukraine into German and Danish waters on a single-masted sailboat and conducted this operation during a storm. Though there were some connections to military and intelligence groups, the team itself was really made up of just 7 people, including explosive experts and divers who posed as a group of scuba diving enthusiasts on a yachting excursion. It's really kind of right out of a movie, right? Can you walk me through the sabotage mission itself, as well as some of the people who you say were on this vessel?
5: Essentially, it was conceived and then carried out, orchestrated by a elite unit of the Ukrainian Special Forces, of the Special Forces of the Ukrainian Army. And around a month after the launch of the full-scale invasion, which started on the 24th of February, 2022, after the Battle of Kiev, when they basically won the Battle of Kiev, the capital of Ukraine was saved, the Russians pulled back, failed to take it. And then these guys sat down, the commanders of that unit, or some of them anyway, senior officers, they came from the background of the intelligence services of Ukraine. They had around 25 years of experience in special operations, hybrid warfare, economic warfare, sabotage, assassinations behind enemy lines, and things like that. And so they proposed around 10 or a dozen projects how to strike at Russia's wartime revenues. The idea was to weaken the Russian economy and to cut the flow of cash that was going from the West to the Kremlin. And one of these projects was the attack on Nord Stream. They ended up basically conceiving a plan that involved a sailing yacht and a crew of 6 people. Initially, there were 6, a 7th person then joined them later. The crew consisted of 3 military officers. One of them was a skipper. The other one was an explosives expert, and the third one was the commander of the mission. And the other 3 crew members were civilians, and they were all deep sea divers or as they're known in the kind of diver lingo, technical divers, tech divers. These are people who can go very deep to the bottom of the ocean, you know, 100 meters below the surface. And towards the end of the mission, 3 days before the end, a seventh person, another deep sea diver, also a civilian, joined them. And what they did was they set sail from the German Baltic coast in this rented boat, a yacht called Andromeda, and they loaded it with explosives, which were concealed in oxygen tanks, divers' oxygen tanks, which they basically made with the help of an old engineer who analyzed how pipelines sort of operate and figured out that you only actually need a tiny bit of explosive to unleash a powerful chain reaction involving the extreme pressure inside the pipelines, because you have, you know, these pipelines are 1,200 kilometers long. That's almost 1,000 miles, you know, so sort of 800 miles, whatever. And they're highly pressurized. So if you strike a tiny little hole in the pipeline, the interaction between the inside pressure and the outside pressure at the bottom of the ocean will kind of rip it apart. And that's exactly what happened. So, you know, after about 2 weeks at sea, and they ran into a major storm, they essentially risked their lives. They were diving during the storm, which is extremely dangerous. And they managed to do it. And one of them even had COVID, which is rather extraordinary. When you have COVID, you're basically banned from diving. Nonetheless, he kind of went down, you know, to the bottom of the Baltic and did his job. So it's a pretty extraordinary kind of story. Which is right out of, Hollywood.
6: I mean, it's unbelievable to hear that one of them had COVID, because you also read in your book that most U.S. Navy SEALs couldn't go down as deep, nor could most members of Britain's SBS, right?
5: That's
6: right. Instead, it was done by these kind of just ordinary civilians.
5: Well, because they had the special skill. I mean, that was the reason why they hired the civilians in the first place, because essentially they started off looking for people, for divers, so-called combat divers, in their own special forces. And they have plenty of combat divers in Ukraine, very good ones. Thing is, they don't necessarily need to go that deep. You know, the Navy SEALs, what's their job? Their job is to kind of maybe put mines on a ship, on the hull, attach on the hull of the ship, or ford a river, or cross a body of water. But their job is not to operate at the very bottom of the ocean. You know, that is a very unusual thing to do, and it involves a special skill set. 40 meters below the surface, you already can't really breathe oxygen anymore, so you have to breathe a mixture of different gases, because oxygen becomes toxic for the human body at that depth. So they couldn't find, the Ukrainian officers couldn't find anyone within their fold who was actually able to do that. And then one of them, who was a hobby diver himself, proposed that they simply hire civilians, because he knew that there are quite a few civilians in Ukraine who could do that, who had the skill set. And the commanding officers immediately kind of accepted the idea, because they were actually used to deploy civilians on their missions behind enemy lines in the occupied territories of Ukraine, or even in Russia proper. I mean, with the caveat that they actually did run the candidates through a very grueling recruiting process. Essentially, they had to prove their credentials as divers, but then they also had to show that they had the nerve and the kind of stamina to do this, and that they had to prove their patriotism. So they were sort of scanned by the playbook of the Ukrainian Secret Service. They tapped their phones. They put microphones and cameras in their private quarters. They scanned their social media in order to see how they reacted to the Russian attacks. And only after they established that these were like kind of dyed-in-the-wool patriotic Ukrainians, that's when they eventually recruited them.
6: Ukrainian President Volodymyr Zelensky has maintained that he knew nothing of these attacks and was uninvolved. The same is true of the Ukrainian government writ large, who has framed this as like an event that didn't involve them in any material way. You know, how would you respond to that?
5: Well, I elaborate on this in my book. So essentially what happened was the highest state official or slash military officer who approved the operation was the then commanding general of the armed forces, General Valery Zaluzhny, who has since been fired and is now ambassador of Ukraine to Great Britain. He approved the operation initially. It was an operation of the armed forces. It was, like I said, conceived and executed by people who served in an elite special forces unit. And then people around Zaluzhny, the general, say that at one point he actually informed President Zelensky in a briefing in which he told him about a number of operations they were doing, including this operation, and that the president was actually...

0: Good morning. I'm Heather Wells in Winnipeg. At 5:30, it is 14 degrees. It's going to be a lot like yesterday, a mix of sun and clouds this afternoon, slight chance of showers, maybe even a thunderstorm, and a high today of 25. Our morning show, CBC's Information Radio, with Chloe Friesen, begins at 5:57. A new initiative from Winnipeg Police is cracking down on open drug use and drug trafficking in public places. Police say the move comes after an overwhelming number of community concerns and public safety issues. Kate Schoberg at Resource Assistance for Youth, or RAY, worries the initiative is targeting vulnerable people already at risk of dying from a toxic drug crisis. She has heard from outreach teams who have already seen police out on Main Street.
1: RAY's outreach staff also observed police at the bus stop close to City Hall detaining someone who simply had a pipe next to them on the ground, but they were not holding it. It was not clear that it was their possession.
0: We will learn more about this drug crackdown at a news conference later this morning where both the police chief and the mayor are scheduled to speak. CBC News has learned an announcement is coming this morning about the Prime Minister's official residence, 24 Sussex Drive, long in disrepair. No Prime Minister has lived there since Stephen Harper left in 2015. Current Prime Minister Mark Carney shared his assessment in an interview aired last month with CBC chief correspondent Adrian Arsenault.
2: You're not going to see me at 24 Sussex, but I would like to see my successors at 24 Sussex in some way, shape,
3: or form.
2: Are
3: you going to fix it up?
2: I think it's a responsibility of, hand off things better than you found them. And certainly the current state of 24 Sussex couldn't be any worse. It's an embarrassment.
0: The cost of renovations estimated into the tens of millions. A senior government official says a fundraising campaign will be launched to lessen the burden on taxpayers. In Venezuela, the devastation caused by two back-to-back earthquakes is becoming more clear, with rescue and recovery unfolding. The death toll has now surpassed 230 and is expected to climb into the thousands. Jorge Barrera reports.
4: Venezuela is now emerging from Wednesday's shock of two massive back-to-back earthquakes into a grim aftermath. Rescue workers sifting through rubble pull a body from a collapsed building in Caracas. Venezuelan President Delcy Rodriguez visited the devastated town of Macuto Thursday in the coastal state of La Guaira, one of the hardest hit regions. State television released aerial footage of the area showing destroyed and leaning buildings. Rodriguez says Venezuela has asked for international help and it has started arriving. Rescue workers from the Dominican Republic arrived during the day, and flights with Mexican and El Salvador first responders landed late Thursday evening. Canada has also pledged $5 million in support. Jorge Barrera, CBC News, Bogota, Colombia.
0: In Russia, recent polls show support for the war on Ukraine and for Vladimir Putin's governing party are dropping. In Moscow, cell service has been cut off. People have had trouble using ATMs. Gasoline shortages are everywhere. And people are now subject to real destruction from drone campaigns. Terence McKenna reports.
5: We showed them that the war come to their territory.
6: Former Ukrainian Defense Minister Oleksiy Reznikov says Ukraine's recent drone attacks deep into Russia are sending a message to people there.
5: You cannot sleep well, like Ukrainians.
6: Last week, there was a major Ukrainian attack on Moscow's oil refinery. Politico journalist Zoya Sheftalovich says attacks on the oil industry are having a big effect on the war.
7: When you hit their oil facilities, it's hitting Putin's bottom line.
6: How will Russian President Vladimir Putin respond to the attacks inside Russia? Alexei Zhuravlev, a prominent Russian parliamentarian, has called for the killing of all civilian inhabitants in the Ukrainian cities closest to the front line. Further attacks on civilians would likely add to the war crimes indictments of Putin and his generals at the International Court in The Hague. Terence McKenna, CBC News, Toronto.
0: Friday's looking good in Winnipeg. We start with sunshine, then a few clouds, slight chance of shower.

0: showers, maybe a thunderstorm and a high today of 25. 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
1: Good morning. I'm Saroja Coelho. Thanks for joining us here on CBC Radio 1. Coming up next from the BBC, this is The Interview.
2: Hello, I'm James Kamarasamy, and this is The Interview from the BBC World Service, the best conversations coming out of the BBC, people shaping our world from all over the world.
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5: We need a ceasefire. 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
6: These companies don't care what governments do.
7: This is a war. The first thing that we want is the war to end.
2: For this episode, I speak to Patricia Cornwell, one of the world's best-selling crime writers, whose books have sold more than 120 million copies worldwide. She reflects on a childhood marked by trauma, instability, and family mental illness. Patricia tells me how those experiences shaped her life and her writing, and how the events of her childhood would later influence the stories that made her famous.
8: A lot of the stories that I tell, they're painful, and they're not necessarily something that you easily share with people. It was therapy for me. This was how I vented, how I dealt with a lot of these traumas. It was, 1976. I was 19 years old, and I'd just gotten out of that psychiatric hospital where I was being treated for a terrible eating disorder that was only worse after I got out, not better. And my surrogate mother, Ruth Graham, that's Billy Graham's wife, she really tucked me under her wing at that point when I was 19. And she said, I want you to write your story. You have quite a story, and I believe you're talented, and I want you to write it. And she gave me a journal. And next thing you know, I was typing up this manuscript that I worked on all through college. But it was also a way for me dealing with, I couldn't believe that I had to be hospitalized for 2 months and was down to 89 pounds. And this is somebody who had been a tournament tennis player. And I thought, I think I was trying to kill myself back then.
2: Well, I did. You had such a traumatic, as you said, early life. I mean, you mentioned that case when you were molested. I mean, you had to, I think, see the red pair of shorts that you were wearing passed around in court. The table. But of course,
8: I remember being humiliated by that even then at the age of five. I was embarrassed. And this goes to show you that victims, we really do. When you're victimized, you blame yourself. And it's not right that we do that. But imagine me blaming myself at age five because I thought, well, I should have gotten away from him. I should have run home quicker. Or I shouldn't have been talking to him because he was the neighborhood patrolman and he'd stop his car. And I was running wild because my mother was depressed and never leaving the bedroom and my dad was gone. And it's a wonder I didn't end up murdered, really, truth be told. But all of this was paving the road for me to do what I do in life. And I will tell people, and I hope that they will read this memoir and get encouragement from it, where sometimes the things that seem so bad about what's happened to us may end up being your greatest gift if you can turn it into something that matters or if it makes you stronger,
2: so,
8: and more resilient.
2: Yes. I mean, the traumas, for people that don't know, I mean, your mother, she was institutionalized, wasn't she? A couple of times, mm-hmm. She burnt all your brother's clothing at some point. Your father left you on the family on Christmas Day. I mean, a lot to take in for a young girl. I mean, at that point, how were you coping with all that?
8: Well, I escaped in my imagination. That is what I did from the earliest time that I can remember. I was writing stories and drawing pictures and escaping into my imagination. And I learned early on when the world is too difficult, I would just make up one of my own and I would spend my time there. And that gift or that talent or that ability to do that and stay like Alice going through the looking glass and go into an imagined place, that was a power that I developed out of survival instinct. But it's also made it possible for me to spend so much of time alone writing books. You can't be an author, I don't think, if you're not able to spend a lot of time alone.
2: And they were particular stories. I think you said by the age of nine, I was telling scary stories that made the neighborhood children cry and run home.
8: I know. I remember the first time that happened, and I felt mortified, like I'd done something very wrong. But then the kids would come back and they wanted more. And then I said, okay. And you want to go running home crying again? Come right on up here. I'll do it.
9: And I'm fascinated by some of the, you talk quite a lot about premonitions and dreams that you've had. I think you're aged, what, 11 or so, that you had a premonition. You were driving past a bookstore and you saw just dozens of your own books in the window.
8: That was weird. It was really weird. And I almost didn't want to tell that story because it sounds so kooky, but I still remember it to this day. And I was probably 11 or 12, as you said. And I was with my mom and we were walking through, there was a shopping center in Asheville. And sometimes we would walk through it, just a window shop. I mean, mom couldn't really afford to buy much of anything, but we would enjoy browsing. And on this particular day, we were walking past and there was a bookstore and I looked at it and suddenly the window was filled by books that were by me. I don't know. I mean, and I wasn't even thinking of being a writer at that stage. I wanted to be a tennis player. And so I thought, what in the world is that? And I didn't even tell my mother because I thought she would think I was weird. But that, and then of course, roll ahead many, many, many years later, I would be back in Asheville doing book signings. And yes, indeed, bookstores were filled with my books.
9: You also had a dream that Agatha Christie came to you and said, you will take my place.
8: Yeah, well, we know that that didn't happen, that I took her place, but I did have the dream. I think Agatha felt horribly sorry for me and was trying to make me, you know, not feel so down on myself. But that is true what happened. This was probably 1984. I had finished the Ruth Graham biography. I was starting in the morgue, the medical examiner's office, doing research, trying to write my first murder mystery. And I couldn't seem to figure out how to tell the story. And I was really in despair. I thought, I'm not going to be able to do this. That night, I was asleep, and I bet some people can relate to this. I was having a dream, and I couldn't open my eyes, but yet I was conscious while I was dreaming. And I was lying in bed, and I was waiting in this long line in this dream. And I thought, what am I doing in this line? I don't wait in line. I hate lines. And then I realized the line was approaching a table, and Agatha Christie was doing a book signing. And I thought, well, this is weird, because I knew in my dream she wasn't alive anymore. So I finally got up to the table, and I said, it's quite an honor. And she was signing a book and she said, you will take my place. And I said, excuse me? And she looked up at me and she said, you will take my place. And poof, she was gone and the dream was gone. And I woke up and I thought, okay, now that is really odd. And the thing that's even stranger about it is I had a lot of Agatha Christie overlaps. I mean, when Postmortem came out and I went to Paris to get the book award they presented for it over there, when I walked in the publisher's lobby, all the showcases were filled with Postmortem and Agatha Christie. And then when I won the Gold Dagger in the UK, one of the judges was Agatha Christie's daughter. And the presenter, the person who presented the award, was the grandson. So I don't know what that means. And I've hesitated to tell the story over the years in other interviews, because it sounds very presumptuous. And I'm very quick to say, we all know that nobody's going to take Agatha Christie's place. Not me, not anyone, not even J.K. Rowling with as many books as she's sold. I mean, Agatha is in a category all by herself. But maybe that was the universe trying to tell me not to give up.
9: Well, it's interesting you raise that point about previously just not talking about it. How did you go about choosing which parts of your very eventful life to include and which to leave out?
8: Well, there's some things I would leave out because it's just not appropriate to tell. It's not fair to the person. Everybody, you have things with people in life, but it doesn't necessarily represent the whole of who they are. And you have to pick and choose what you decide to make public if you're doing something like this. But the other thing is, there are things that in my research and in my years of working at the medical examiner's office, to be honest with you, there are horrors that I've seen that I don't share with anybody. I will never write about them. I won't talk about them because I don't need to have somebody traumatized the way I was when I had to witness certain things about violence, particularly when you see recordings and things of people who are alive when terrible things are being done to them. And so, but for the most part, I mean, I've shared a lot of things in this memoir that I have never talked about to the media, like the Agatha dream, because it sounds strange, but at the same time, it really did happen. I did have that dream. I also had the weird dream of Princess Diana when I was doing the primetime television special on her death. And
9: she was in the corner of a cafe, wasn't she?
8: Yes, she was sitting there at a table all by herself, and it was in the UK. This is in my dream. And I walked in to get a coffee or something, and I saw her sitting over there, and she seemed unbelievably distressed. And finally, she got up to leave, and then weirdly, there was an elevator in the middle of the room. And I said, "Are you okay? Is there anything I can do for you? Would you like me to go with you?" And she said, "You can't go where I'm going." And then she was gone. Now, I don't know what that meant, but that was right when I was doing this special. And so, you know, I don't know the meaning of all these things, but I'm going to share them with people because I'm not the only one who's had experiences like this.
9: You're listening to The Interview from the BBC World Service with me, James Kamara-Sami. And as Patricia Cornwell's memoir makes clear, her life has had a rather dramatic, you might say, novelistic arc. And that helps to explain why I had to do the interview remotely rather than face-to-face, as we'd originally planned. She has a history of threats and stalkers, thanks to her public profile and her close collaboration with law enforcement agencies as part of her research. And that has made her acutely aware of her own safety. She has long employed a team of security guards. And so, when the UK authorities raised the country's terror threat level to severe just days before she was due to fly to London, her team advised her against travelling. For me, it was a last-minute plot twist. For her, it was probably par for the course. OK, let's return now to my conversation with Patricia Cornwell. You mentioned Postmortem, your first novel. It took you some time to get that published, didn't it? I mean, people looking at your career now and the amazing success and the number of books you've sold, I think might be quite surprised to know it took you quite some time to get that published. And you detail that in a lot of detail in the memoir.
8: Well, that's right, because when I left journalism and then I did the biography of Ruth Graham, who my neighbor and surrogate mother, then I decided to try to write crime novels, which took me to the medical examiner's office, where I really thought I would be in and out of there for like 1 month doing research, and then I'd write a murder mystery that people wanted to read. Well, that didn't happen. I wrote one and nobody wanted it. I wrote two, another one, nobody wanted it. I wrote a third, nobody wanted it. And by now I'd been in the medical examiner's office 4 years and I was a full-time employee. There was nothing else for me to do. I became their computer programmer. And then I wrote Postmortem, and about almost every major house in New York rejected that as well, until finally Scribner took it on by a wing and a prayer for the big, you know, first printing of 6,000 copies, and I got paid $6,000 for it. And then the first book review that came out about it was horrible, and then it got banned from Richmond. By a Richmond bookstore because of being too graphic. So I thought, well, this is starting off with a bang. You know, your career is not looking too good. You might end up working the morgue the rest of your life the way things are going. And then it, you know, like I said, it got published. But the big thing that was a game changer was really thanks to Great Britain, because when I was presented the Best First Crime Novel Award by the Crime Writers Association, and it was presented by Princess Margaret, that was a huge game changer for me. You listen, I had to learn how to curtsy. I didn't know anything about meeting royalty. I was, you know, and so I had to learn to curtsy. But the people who taught me to curtsy in this shop where I bought my little fancy outfit that I couldn't zip up by myself once I got there, they didn't bother to mention that you don't chat with royalty. You don't lay on the Southern charm and say, "Well, now, how are you today? And how are things in your family? And are you still riding horses?" That's what I asked her. And that's when I got, escorted away.
9: But of course, there are different sorts of royalty. And you've talked about your surrogate mother, as you've called her, Ruth Graham, and the wife of Billy Graham, a name yes. that listeners will have definitely heard of, the very famous evangelist. And I mean, it's quite a story of how you came to know her. This was, you know, because of your mother and her illness, wasn't it?
8: Well, that is, I mean, if you put this in a novel, it would sound contrived. But what happened is when I was about five, or I think I was four, on the verge of turning five, and my mother went to a Billy Graham crusade in Miami, Florida, where we lived then. And she became saved and very deeply spiritual, and she almost idolized Billy Graham. And when she decided to get away from my father, she was afraid for us. And after I'd been molested, and she didn't want us living down there anymore, she decided to move us to the same little teeny tiny town where Billy Graham and his family lived in North Carolina. She literally put us in the car and drove us there, having no place to stay. Nobody was expecting us. And then about 2 years later, after we had been living there for a little while, when she had her first major psychotic break, and burned all our clothes in the fireplace and was doing all sorts of very bizarre things, she started walking us up the road in the snow. And the Grahams lived on top of the mountain, and their caretaker saw that we were in distress and something weird was going on, and he drove us up there. And the Grahams did not know us they'd never heard of us. My mother was a stranger, and she tried to give her three children to them. That's my first introduction to Ruth Graham when I was nine, is my mother as walking in through her front door and sitting in her living room before this huge fire in the fireplace, and my mother handing her a note and asking the Grahams to raise her three children in their kingdom because she was going to sail away. There was going to be a big flood or something. But that began my relationship. I mean, I didn't really see much. I didn't become friendly with Ruth till I was a little older. But
9: until you wrote a biography.
8: Right. But first, she really befriended me when I was 19 and I dropped out of college with an eating disorder. And Ruth took me under her wing and encouraged me to write, gave me a journal and wanted to read everything that I was writing. And she changed my life.
9: And you say, I mean, it's interesting, you wrote the biography. That clearly there was a lot of concern in the family about her biography being written. And you don't think she ever actually read it?
8: I don't think she did. And she absolutely didn't want it written. When I talked her into it, I think this was Ruth's gift to me. She gave me an opportunity to write a book and get started. And look, I mean, it got published by Harper & Row, which is like HarperCollins today. I was paid $40,000 advance. And in 1981, that was a lot of money for me anyway. And she gave me an opportunity. But the truth is, I'd never written a book before. And my claim to fame was investigative journalism on a police beat. That doesn't exactly qualify you for writing about Ruth Graham. And so her family was extremely concerned about her letting me do this. And I don't blame them. I mean, her son, Franklin, and I, we're sort of like brother and sister, and we laugh about it because he goes, well, you weren't exactly qualified to do that at that stage in life when you were in your early 20s and all the rest. And I said, no, I wasn't. I agree. If someone tried to do that to me, we'd have lawyers calling their phone off the hook, telling them to stop.
9: And his brother was your first crush, I think.
8: Oh, well, both of the Graham sons. Oh, my goodness. I had, yes, they were the best looking things you ever saw. And I don't know any girl that didn't have a crush on Ned and Franklin.
9: I want to turn to the journalism, because as you say, you know, your sort of daily writing was on the crime beat, and that's what really got you into you know, the research. But at heart, you say you wanted the crimes to be solved. I mean, you're sort of a hybrid, aren't you, of journalist, cop, and writer.
8: I think that's true. Maybe I'm just a frustrated everything. That could be the answer. But yes, I remember one of the earliest things on the police beat, there was a little girl who had vanished. She was out doing something. This little girl, I think she was like 5 or 6, and she disappeared. And later they found her. She'd been murdered, and her body was dumped on this lake shore. And I would go there when I wasn't busy on my beat, and I would just go stand on that lake shore. I'd drive the staff car there. And I would look around, taking in every detail, and I thought, there must be something this person left that will help us figure out who did this horrible thing. And I got really immersed in that case. I visited the little girl's family and the mobile home they lived in. And I even had Ruth Graham write a letter of condolence to try to make the mother feel better. I did everything I could. And I was so upset that the police couldn't solve it. I mean, eventually, I think they did many years later. But I had an investment in the cases that was not really normal. it wasn't just me wanting to tell what I thought was a great newspaper story, but I wanted to make a difference. And so later on, when I became a volunteer police officer, when I started doing research in Richmond and went to the ME's office and all the rest, I loved being a volunteer cop. I was just sorry I couldn't really arrest anybody.
9: You've been mixing with the great and the good for many, many years, but you're still a very, I mean, you're a private person. You take a great deal of care about your security, don't you? I mean, is that something that has come from your childhood, just from, you know, being famous and feeling more threatened? What is it?
8: I started having trouble with stalkers, or, you know, it's the world we live in. And I've just always was a big believer in having security, because this was not your average author experience. It was so huge in the 90s. In particular, there wasn't anything else like it out there. In fact, really, it was unrivaled in terms of the popularity until guess who came along? Her name is J.K. Rowling, and I bet you know who that is. Up until that point, I was like probably the biggest selling female author in the world, until Harry Potter appeared on the horizon. But that's why I started doing the security. And then, of course, there were many other reasons, stalkers. Like I said, I had people, I had to have burglar alarms and try to keep, if possible, be in a gated community, because people would drive to my house and park across the street and leave things on my doorstep. I had people, almost someone breaking in on Christmas morning. So I've always been security minded. And these days, you especially have to be.
9: Thank you for listening to The Interview. You'll find more in-depth conversations on The Interview wherever you get your BBC podcasts. Conversations with artist Tracy Emin and former Australian Prime Minister Julia Gillard, and many others. Until the next time, bye for now.
1: 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I'm Saroja Coelho. CBC News is next.
10: Good morning, Manitoba. It is Friday, June 26th. You're listening to Information Radio on CBC Radio 1. I'm Chloe Friesen, filling in for Marcy Marcusa this morning. Let's say hello to the team. Abby Adiemi is our technical producer. Darren Morash is our YouTube live stream producer. And Sierra Sanders is our show director this morning. And Heather Wells is here with news headlines.
0: Good morning. Well, a new report on absenteeism calls for a list of changes, including more engagement of high-risk students. Of the more than 30,000 students in the Winnipeg School Division last year, about 9% were considered severely, chronically absent. We're going to hear more coming up. As well, it was a sellout crowd over at Princess Auto Stadium, but the Blue Bombers did not pull out a win. We'll hear how it went against Edmonton coming up in our next local news at 6:30.
10: Ah, too bad.
0: Yeah.
10: Thanks, Heather.
0: Thank you.
10: That is CBC's Heather Wells. Well, coming up today on Information Radio, we've got a jam-packed show for you. Manitobans are facing long waits for knee replacement surgery. According to the Canadian Institute for Health Information, only 31% of those procedures are hitting the national wait time benchmark. We will have more on that story. And we will hear about an affordable housing project for Black and racialized tenants in Winnipeg. That is also the topic of an upcoming CBC Gem documentary. Tomorrow will mark 1 year since Portage in Maine was reopened to pedestrians after decades of barricades. We'll check in with a business owner in the underground concourse who is still waiting to hear what the fate of Winnipeg Square will be. We talked to him last year around this time when Information Radio broadcasted live from Portage in Maine on the day of the opening. As well, after 8 o'clock, things are going to heat up over at the public outdoor basketball court at the University of Winnipeg. 6 contestants are going to try and free throw their way into VIP tickets to a Sea Bears game next week. If you're watching on our YouTube live stream, you will note I am decked out in my Sea Bears gear in celebration and preparation. Excited to see that contest come to a grand finale this morning. For these stories, weather updates, music, and more, stay with us here on Information Radio. We'll have that all ready for you.
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14: This is World Report. Good morning, I'm Jennifer Yoon.
15: Yes, ma'am.
14: A distraught daughter searching for her dad after back-to-back earthquakes shattered northern Venezuela. Neighbors are using their bare hands to rescue those trapped under the rubble. Officials confirm at least 235 people are dead, but thousands more are missing. Claudia Manresa of the aid group Project Hope describes the scene.
16: What we're seeing on the streets, it's heartbreaking. Definitely the country was not prepared for two earthquakes on less than 30 seconds apart. It is devastating, but everyone in the streets are trying to help each other and trying to help everyone find their loved ones.
14: International aid is beginning to arrive, but a damaged airport is slowing down the relief effort. Heather McKay is a Canadian teacher working at the British school in the capital. She was walking down the street when the first major tremor hit on Wednesday. Her own apartment building on the 15th floor suffered serious structural damage, and she's now staying with a colleague. McKay says the immediate focus in Caracas is getting people out of the rubble, but long-term humanitarian aid is desperately needed.
17: With the amount of buildings that have been damaged, I think they really need to assess that. And then people are just going to need humanitarian aid. And it makes me so sad because so many Venezuelans have nothing and now they have less than nothing. It is incredibly, incredibly sad. However, Venezuelans are very resilient and helpful people. And there is kind of a sense of community of everyone helping where they can.
14: Canadian teacher Heather McKay speaking to us from Caracas. Now to Russia, where the war in Ukraine is bringing daily life in Moscow to a stuttering halt. Recent Ukrainian drone strikes on critical infrastructure have triggered widespread disruptions inside the Russian capital. It's shaking public confidence and hitting the Kremlin's bottom line. Terence McKenna has the details.
18: We showed them that the war come to their territory.
19: Former Ukrainian Defense Minister Oleksiy Reznikov says Ukraine's recent drone attacks deep into Russia are sending a message to people there.
18: There, people will understand you cannot sleep well, like Ukrainians.
19: Last week, there was a major Ukrainian attack on Moscow's oil refinery. There have been other Ukrainian strikes deep into Russian territory. These two women live near an oil refinery hit in Tuapse, 450 kilometers from the Ukraine border. One says civilians are in a state of panic. The other says every day they go to bed with fear. Politico journalist Zoya Sheftalovich says attacks on the oil industry are having a big effect on the war.
20: Obviously, financially, this is how the Russians are able to continue waging war. When you hit their oil facilities, it's hitting Putin's bottom line.
19: How will Russian President Vladimir Putin respond to the attacks inside Russia? Alexei Zhuravlev, a prominent Russian parliamentarian, has called for the killing of all civilian inhabitants in the Ukrainian cities closest to the front line. Further attacks on civilians would likely add to the war crimes indictments of Putin and his generals at the International Court in The Hague. Terence McKenna, CBC News, Toronto.
14: The official residence of Canada's Prime Minister is in shambles, and it has been for more than a decade. But CBC News has learned that today, Prime Minister Mark Carney will announce a concrete blueprint to finally restore 24 Sussex Drive. Joining us now from our parliamentary bureau is the CBC's Janice McGregor. Janice, this property has been a political hot potato for generations. Why is the government choosing to move on this right now?
3: When taxpayers are feeling stressed and stretched, spending tens of millions of dollars on the Prime Minister's house? Probably not a vote-getter. Listen to Pierre Poilievre, whose own family lives in Stornoway. That's a taxpayer-funded official residence provided to the leader of the official opposition. He was trying to avoid, really, weighing in yesterday.
21: I really don't think about it at all. You know, I just think when I go around this country and I meet so many people who can't afford a place to live, when I see the homelessness on our streets and I see the young people who are desperate to start families but can't get a house to do it, I just think the last thing on our minds should be 24 Sussex Drive.
3: It's that kind of attitude that's led to this home being neglected to the point of being infested with mold and rodents sitting abandoned for over a decade now. Something Prime Minister Mark Carney said earlier this spring to CBC News he considers an embarrassment. So this morning, he's kicking off a process to do something about it. The idea of holding a design competition dates back to at least 2015 when incoming Prime Minister Justin Trudeau's family opted to live somewhere else, making the house available for the National Capital Commission to take action. The Royal Architectural Institute suggested then that some of Canada's leading minds could envision a house that reflects the country's values, engage the public on a home that would be not only functional, but inspirational. Whether the best move is tearing it all down and starting over, we'll see. But a source told CBC News that the goal is having a winning design by next Canada Day, picked by an independent advisory panel. On his way out the door, Trudeau proposed a panel that could include former prime ministers. That would free up those still in office from having to decide anything that could be seen as self-serving.
14: The CBC's Janice McGregor in Ottawa. Thanks, Janice.
3: You're welcome.
14: Crude oil prices have officially fallen back to what they were before the start of the war in Iran. The drop comes as shipping traffic begins to normalize through the Strait of Hormuz. The market relief is welcome news for air travelers. The CBC senior business reporter Angie Seth has the details.
22: WestJet and Porter Airlines announced they are reducing their jet fuel surcharges as oil prices fall to levels not seen since before the war in Iran. In a statement, WestJet said the reduction applies to, quote, companion vouchers from $60 to $40 per round trip or one-way fare. Porter Airlines making a similar temporary move, cutting the cost in half from $40 to $20 for VI Porter Reward flight redemptions. And Hong Kong-based Cathay Pacific Airways says it's also reducing its fees, offering 14.5% savings to the consumer. But not everyone is on board. Air Canada says they are continuing to manage fuel costs through their regular fares rather than adding a fuel surcharge. And Air Canada Vacations did implement a fuel surcharge on ground packages that remains in effect. Air Transat says it's monitoring the geopolitical situation closely. Art Wu is a senior economist with BMO. He says as oil prices continue to fluctuate, it will have an effect on jet fuel prices.
23: Secondly, probably each airline secured their current supply of jet fuel at different prices over the past weeks. And so that may also play a role in, you know, when they decide to eventually reduce the surcharge.
22: Wu says the situation in the Middle East remains volatile, and whether oil prices will continue to fall will depend on the Strait of Hormuz staying open. Angie Seth, CBC News, Toronto.
14: Finally, the first round of the National Hockey League draft gets underway tonight in Buffalo, New York. Whitehorse sensation Gavin McKenna is widely projected to be the first player taken off the board. A number one selection would make history for the territory, and it marks only the second time an Indigenous player has ever been drafted first overall. The CBC's George Moratis reports.
24: I think all signs point to Gavin.
25: TSN's Craig Button says McKenna is the player to pick. That would be a first for the Yukon. In 2019, Whitehorse's Dylan Cousins was drafted seventh overall.
26: It's so awesome to see another kid from Whitehorse. I think he's going first for sure.
25: Dale McCourt of the Frog Lake First Nation was picked by Detroit in 1977.
27: There was no correlation of being First Nations. The job was hockey.
25: For McKenna, his heritage is part of his story. The Trandoshan citizen wore a hide vest made by his grandma at the World Juniors. It was seen by millions. Carrie Vallivan runs the Yukon Native Hockey Tournament.
28: I think it's a historical day for Yukon First Nations.
25: Michael Tootin coached McKenna as a kid.
29: You knew he was a special player instantly.
25: Tootin was behind the bench at the 2023 Canada Winter Games, where McKenna first got Canada's attention.
29: I asked one of the other players, look up the record for this tournament. Dover Gavin, like, you got that? Yep.
25: McKenna delivered 29 points in six games, surpassing Sidney Crosby. UConner Mark Pike is excited.
0: If that turns out to be the case, it'll be so much fun to watch Gavin play.
25: Toronto have the first pick, the first shot at McKenna. Tootin says, well, number one would be special. It doesn't really matter when McKenna is picked.
29: Just tells all these kids, like, you know what? It's okay to be me. I am okay being who I am, and I could be anything I want. You know, NHL, doctor, lawyer, whatever it is.
25: The NHL draft begins tonight at 7 Eastern. George Moratis, CBC News, Whitehorse.
14: That is the latest national and international news from World Report. I'm Jennifer Yoon. This is CBC News.
1: Good morning, Manitoba. I'm Chloe Friesen, filling in this morning for Marcy Marcusa. 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According to the Canadian Institute for Health Information, only 31% of procedures are hitting the national wait time benchmark. We'll have more on that story. Also, people in the 2S LGBTQ plus community in the U.S. are looking to leave the country in record numbers. We'll hear from an expert about what's driving the trend and why Canada isn't necessarily a safe haven. But first, are you a fan of medieval or fantastical settings? Huzzah! Get your swords and lances ready for the Hoagie Boys Renaissance Fair. That's up first on the show. It's time now for news headlines with CBC's Heather Wells.
2: Good morning. Well, Winnipeg police are cracking down on open drug use and drug trafficking in public places. Police say their new initiative comes after an overwhelming number of community concerns and public safety issues. We're going to learn more about this drug crackdown at a news conference coming up this morning. The weekend marks 1 year since Portage and Main reopened to pedestrians. Winnipeg Mayor Scott Gillingham says reopening that busy intersection has been a success. The city says the impact on vehicle travel times has been negligible since pedestrian traffic returned to the top of Portage and Main. MPI says it has seen a slight increase in reported collisions, although none of those involve pedestrians. I'll be back with more on those stories and other news from Manitoba coming up at 6:30.
1: Heather, that day last year, Information Radio, we broadcasted live from the intersection. It was so fun. I have never seen or could never imagine so much fanfare for an intersection.
2: There was music.
1: It was wild.
2: People kind of danced across.
1: It was very fun. But we'll have more on that as well here on Information Radio. So thank you.
2: Thank you.
1: That is CBC's Heather Wells. Well, hello and good morning to the rest of the Information Radio team. Darren Morash is our YouTube live stream producer. Abby Adiemi is our technical producer, and he joins us with a look at the forecast. Good morning.
4: Good morning, Chloe. How was your drive-in this morning?
1: You know what? It was good. It was quiet. The air smelled really nice and fresh.
4: That's the sign of summer.
1: I love
4: officially
1: it.
4: In the core of summer.
1: It was so good.
4: And we're definitely going to enjoy a bright but humid day across the province. We're looking at a cross board. We're already seeing temperatures close to 15 degrees across the regions, and we're looking at a mix of sun and clouds develop. For Winnipeg right now, a bit of cloudy conditions outside, but I would say it's sunny outside, 14 degrees right now to start your Friday, and then we'll see a mix of sun and clouds throughout the day. Our highs will be reaching about 26, but keep an eye out for just that slim chance of light showers, particularly around the midday period before temperatures tonight would ease to about 16 degrees, but our high for today, 26. And that's what we're seeing across the southern regions from Morden towards Gimli. We're looking at temperatures between 11 and 13 degrees, and highs will be around 25. Up north, quite mild as well. We're looking at a mix of sun and clouds there. Temperature 6 degrees in the Churchill area to about 14 in the Par, and we'll see 19s and 27s up north. So it's more about warm and seasonal profiles across the province today. Winnipeg right now, 14, sunshine outside. We get to 25 today.
1: Lovely. Thank you, Abby.
4: Thank you.
1: That is CBC's Abby Adiemi. Joining me now is Sierra Sanders, our show director. She'll be keeping an eye on the commute this morning.
5: Hi, Chloe.
1: How's it going?
5: It's looking, I mean, it's going. So far, I haven't heard anything. The commuter line is, I would say, is usually pretty quiet at this hour as we kick off the show here, especially on a Friday morning. But if that does change throughout the morning and something does get in your way, I'd love to hear about it. Whether you are here in Winnipeg or anywhere else in the province, no matter what town you're in, I'd love to hear about that. So give me a call on the CBC commuter line. The number's 204-788-3093.

0: Imagine this. You're sitting beside fair maidens, fools, and fairies, watching sword swallowers and inflatable jousting. Next, you're slamming thine hoagie to ye dome with wizards, warlocks, and wenches. What may sound like a fantastical dream while eating your favorite sandwich could be how you spend your day tomorrow. Hoagie Boys Restaurant is having a Renaissance Fair in celebration of their four-year anniversary. Nick Bielak is one of the owners of Hoagie Boys here in Winnipeg and joins me on the line now. Good morning, Nick.
1: Hi, good morning.
0: Thank you for giving me the opportunity to say slam thine hoagie to ye dome on the radio. Fantastic.
1: Oh, well, you know, it's an honor just to be nominated.
0: Okay, so what's the motivation here? Why Renaissance Fair as a theme to celebrate this anniversary?
1: Well, that's a great question. I think we were looking to just kind of do a themed party this year for our anniversary. And we recently had a rock, paper, scissors tournament for free hoagies for a year in our restaurant. And we gave people the opportunity to get a mulligan in the tournament if they dress up in a costume. And we had such an overwhelming response with just people dressed up as, dragon slayers and like all these crazy costumes. We were like, that would be really fun if we had a costume party for our anniversary.
0: Okay, so someone now has a year's worth of sandwiches because they were the best at rock, paper, scissors?
1: They do. It's either the greatest idea for us or the worst. We're not sure yet.
0: Depends how hungry they are, I guess.
1: Yeah, totally.
0: So the fair tomorrow, what can people expect to do or see or eat?
1: Yeah, so we're going to be kicking things off at 2 p.m. tomorrow. Our restaurant's open from 11 to 7, but we are going to be doing, we'll have our beer garden set up in the parking lot behind our restaurant going from 2 to 11 p.m. at night. We have inflatable jousting. We have, there will be a costume contest. We have a street performer coming to do sword swallowing and juggling. And we have a couple different like Dungeons and Dragons themed vendors set up. We are right next to Game Night. That is a really popular game store for people and that sort of thing. And then we have Ryan Whiskey, the band, playing at later on in the evening, and some DJs as well. So we're just expecting the people to come out and have a good time and be a little silly and whimsical.
0: People definitely want to be a little silly and whimsical, it seems, because you posted about this event on Instagram and the post reached almost 10,000 shares. So people are sending this to their friends, their family.
1: They are, yeah.
0: How do you feel about that reception?
1: I mean, I guess we were kind of blown away by it, honestly. We're just like a humble little sandwich shop on Osborne. And I guess there's a real hunger for wanting to dress up like an elf or a fairy or a wizard or whatever. And we're expecting to see an eclectic group come out on Saturday. We're really not sure what to expect, to be completely honest with you.
0: Could you potentially run out of sandwiches? Like how many and how much ingredients have you kind of stocked up for this?
1: We're like, as though it's the 97 flood coming for us. We're really like locked in here. I've got an incredible team behind us. All hands on deck, and we're ready for Winnipeg. So
0: do you feel like you're tapping into, and like, pardon me calling it a renaissance because it's a renaissance fair, but like a renaissance of like Ren fairs, D&D, mystical like role-playing games? Because I feel like that sort of stuff, at least from what I'm seeing, is becoming more popular, or maybe having a resurgence in popularity.
1: I absolutely think that there is something to it, you know? As far as I know, there is like the medieval Cook's Creek Festival that's coming up, but I don't think in the city really there's something like that. And like, feel free to reach out to me and correct me if I'm wrong. And maybe it's just the algorithm or something, but I'm just seeing so much of it around lately that maybe, you know, kind of surreptitiously through the airwaves, it's kind of sleeped into the pop culture of it all right now. But yeah, I think we're onto something, or, you know, definitely tapping on the vein of something out there. And yeah, I'm starting to see it more and more, and, you know, excited to, I don't know, dip our toes into it. This is the first of Renaissance Fair for me and for our group and my friends. So yeah, excited to, I don't know, kind of, we're testing the waters here.
0: Wonderful. Nick, before I let you go, I mean, maybe, I don't know if you eat hoagies for breakfast. Some people might. What's your go-to? What would your recommendation be for tomorrow?
1: Tomorrow, Old Faithful for us, it's called the Italian Standard. I think tomorrow it'll be renamed the Venetian Merchant.
0: Beautiful.
1: Or something like that. But yeah, just kind of your classic Italian style hoagie, oil, vinegar. You know, we always say if you want to add mayo for a good time, you know, that usually will knock your socks off. But yeah, that's my go-to anyway.
0: All right, Nick. Well, thank you. It is 6:20 a.m. and now I want a hoagie.
1: Yeah. Amazing. Well,
0: thank you for joining us.
1: All right. Well, thank you so much for having me.
0: That was Nick Belak, co-owner of Hoagie Boys and co-creator of the Ren Fair happening tomorrow. It runs from 2 to 11 p.m. at 513 Osborne Street.
2: 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I'm Marcy Marcusa, the warmest host on the prairies. 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Some of those interviews have been called spicy. If you care about this province, check out This Is Manitoba, with new episodes dropping every Wednesday.
0: The time is 6:21. You're listening to Information Radio on CBC Radio 1. Turning to international news, an Iranian strike on a cargo ship yesterday in the Strait of Hormuz is causing fresh concerns about shipping in the waterway. The attack comes as Iran and the U.S. are negotiating who controls the strait, and tolls are a big part of that discussion. Yesterday, Secretary of State Marco Rubio contradicted President Trump's assertions that the U.S. would impose fees on ships passing through. And Iran has repeatedly asserted its ability to charge fees. For more on why tolls are such an alarming idea, we're joined by Behrouz Bakhtiari. He's an assistant professor of operations management and director of MBA programs at the DeGroote School of Business at McMaster University. Good morning.
3: Good morning, Chloe.
0: So why are tolls like those being contemplated in the Strait of Hormuz so controversial?
3: Well, first and foremost, they are illegal. Based on 1982 UN Clause, UN Convention on the Law of the Sea, no bordering state is allowed to charge tolls on a waterway, on a choke point that is used by international shippers. So yes, this will set a very dangerous precedent for the whole world. Back in April, the finance minister of Indonesia floated the idea of, yeah, maybe they could also charge tolls on the Strait of Malacca, which is a very, very important choke point for the international global supply chain. He walked back on that claim, on that idea, but regardless, it was indicated. Other countries could start charging tolls. On top of that, this is an added constant and permanent fee added on every single transit, which will translate to higher prices potentially, regardless of the size. And illegal, controversial, and also expensive.
0: Are these tolls about the money, or is it more about control and sending a message to the U.S.?
3: They're actually about both. So Iran's economy was not in a good shape before the war. It is now in a worse shape. Huge unemployment rate. However, the money is there. It definitely helps. However, this is, in my opinion, mostly about control. Strait of Hormuz was used by Iran as a very effective instrument during the blockade, during the war, and also at the negotiation table. And they are not willing to let go of that instrument easily, because Iran also sees this may not be the end of the conflict with the U.S. So they would like to assert control and maintain their control over the Strait of Hormuz. There is also another element to this. Iran and the U.S. also, they need to be able to sell this deal to their more hardline supporters inside of their countries, specifically Iran, and losing the control of Strait of Hormuz would be a very bad thing for them. They need that control to be able to push the deal through with their more hardline supporters inside of Iran. So it is mostly about control. It is also about a message to the world, a message to the U.S., and also about the money.
0: Despite the legalities of this, how likely do you think tolls could be imposed either by Iran or the U.S.? Is this possible?
3: It is possible. I do not think, let me first start with the U.S. I do not think U.S. will have tolls at the strait for the reason that, you know, U.S. is not geographically located at the Strait of Hormuz. But Iran is a different story. I do not think it's an unlikely outcome for the end of the negotiation resulting in some sort of a toll charged by Iran. Again, Iran is tying the success of the deal with the U.S. to their control over the Strait of Hormuz for all the reasons that I mentioned before. And that's why they are very, very persistent on seeing this through into an outcome that gives them some sort of control, some sort of toll being charged for transit. So I don't think it's an unlikely outcome that we will end up with some sort of a toll charged by Iran, but not by the U.S.
0: There are tolls similar to this elsewhere, the Panama and Suez canals, for instance. What makes those different?
3: They are very different. Strait of Hormuz is a natural waterway, is a natural choke point. Iran did not create it. Iran just happens to be next to it, situated next to it. Suez Canal is a very good example that you raised. It did not exist before. Egypt actually dug it using Egyptian labor, Egyptian money on Egyptian sovereign land. And Egypt is maintaining it for the whole world to use. So that's a different story. It does not fall under UN clause, UN convention. So Egypt can absolutely charge a fee for maintaining the Suez Canal, but Iran just happens to be situated, located next to this natural waterway. So Iran is not allowed to charge fees. So these two choke points are different in that.
0: How quickly could these kind of tolls, if they're put in place, show up in the prices that people pay for their everyday goods like food, fuel, electronics?
3: Yeah, it's very complicated. I would like to, so it needs a lengthier conversation to talk about the magnitude and whether or not people will actually see this on their grocery bill. But assuming there will be some impact, For the energy price, like at the gas pump, they will be able to see it immediately. For them to see it on their grocery bill, it will take at least 6 months for the fee to travel through the supply chain and translate to higher goods prices on the shelf. But I don't think the result of this will be substantial on our grocery bill on the other side of the world, in Canada. However, again, the dangerous part is the precedent that this will set for other nations to potentially also charge tolls at their choke points or choke points close to their countries. And also, what stops Iran charging a higher fee 5 years from now? So the ambiguity, the uncertainty, and you know what happens next is the issue. The fee itself, If we assume in vacuum that the fee will be the only thing that's added for the foreseeable future, will not have a significant impact on our prices. However, again, energy prices almost immediately, merchandise at the store at least 6 months.
0: Behrouz, thank you so much for joining us this morning.
3: Thank you for having me. Have a great day.
0: Behrouz Bakhtiari is an assistant professor of operations management and the director of MBA programs at the De Groot School of Business at McMaster University. Well, still to come on Information Radio, Manitobans are facing long waits for knee replacement surgery. According to the Canadian Institute for Health Information, only 31% of procedures are hitting the national wait time benchmark. We will have more on that story coming up. as well. The 2S LGBTQ plus community is reaching out for support in record numbers. And a large portion of that need is coming from the U.S. We will find out why just after your CBC local news. That's coming up shortly here. Taking a look at some current temperatures, 14 degrees in downtown Winnipeg. In Brandon, 11, we're looking at clear skies this morning. And in Thompson at the airport, 10 degrees and mostly cloudy. It's time now for your CBC local news.

0: Winnipeg police are cracking down on open drug use and drug trafficking in public places. Police say their new initiative comes after overwhelming number of community concerns and public safety issues. Kate Schoberg at Resource Assistance for Youth, or RAY, worries this initiative is targeting vulnerable people already at risk of dying from a toxic drug crisis. She has heard from outreach teams who have already seen police out on Main Street.
1: RAY's outreach staff also observed police at the bus stop close to City Hall detaining someone who simply had a pipe next to them on the ground, but they were not holding it. It was not clear that it was their possession.
0: We will learn more about this drug crackdown at a news conference later this morning, where both the chief of police and the mayor are scheduled to speak. A new report on absenteeism calls for a list of changes, including more engagement of high-risk students. Of the more than 30,000 students in the Winnipeg School Division last year, about 9% were considered severely chronically absent. Sel Burrows is a community activist.
2: The number of children who are apprehended in Manitoba is way too high. The number of children who are living in families who are on social assistance, they're all the same kids. And we need to focus and get hope and help into those families so those children are not destined for a life of poverty.
0: The school division report also stresses the need to build stronger ties between schools and community organizations. The return of pedestrians to Portage and Main has provided a boost for at least one business in the concourse below. Tomorrow marks one full year since that busy intersection reopened to pedestrians at street level. Since then, Donovan Robinson says foot traffic below street level has actually picked up. The founder of Pop Colab can think of a couple of reasons why that's happening.
3: I think we're creating really cool spaces down here in the concourse, so it's driving people here. The other is I think people just want to explore and check things out, and we have, you know, a couple nice coffee shops and restaurants down here as well.
0: The city says the impact on vehicle travel times has been negligible since Portage and Main reopened. MPI's numbers show a slight increase in reported collisions, although none have involved pedestrians. Well, Mark Carney is expected to announce today plans to restore the official residence for Canada's prime ministers. For decades, 24 Sussex Drive has been the Ottawa home for our head of government. But over the years, neglect has led it to becoming run down and vacant. The prime minister is reportedly going to announce a competition. Canadian companies would pitch design plans for the building's restoration, with the winner being announced on Canada Day next year. The death toll in Venezuela's double earthquake has climbed to around 235 people, with more than 4,300 injured. As those figures rise, so too does anxiety for those with loved ones missing in the rubble. That mother in La Guaira, a city north of Caracas, urging authorities to send help. The U.S. and several other countries are sending search and rescue crews, while Canada is sending humanitarian aid. The heat wave that has gripped Western Europe is moving to the east. France, Spain, and Italy have faced soaring temperatures for much of this week. Now those are being felt in Germany, Switzerland, Poland, Hungary, and Croatia. And Claire Barnes, a climatologist at London's Imperial College, says Mother Nature can't take all the blame on this.
4: This heat wave and reaching these record-breaking temperatures that we've seen in the UK and France, and that we may still see over the weekend in other parts of Europe, this would not have been possible until very recently without human-caused warming.
0: Barnes says with the exception of the Arctic, Europe is warming faster than any other part of the world. You can hear more national and international news coming up on World Report at 7. Well, the Winnipeg Blue Bombers finally found their feet late in the first half.
5: Open receiver, there you go. Touchdown, Tim White. Winnipeg finally gets on the board.
0: Tim White on TSN there as the Bombers lose in front of another sellout crowd. 23-18, the score for the Edmonton Elks. Winnipeg got another touchdown from Brady Oliveira late in the game, who says the team made way too many mistakes. The Bombers' record this season now is 1 win, 2 losses. And next up, the Blue and Gold are in Hamilton next Sunday.

0: 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You can find the latest news updated throughout your day. 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
1: Heather, they always tout the Bombers in that stadium as like the loudest fans in the CFL. And I'm like, oh, yeah, sure. And then you play a clip and it like shocks me every time, that level of noise.
0: It's, you know what? It's really wonderful to see how the entire city, the entire province is so into the Winnipeg Blue Bombers. They're there for them all the time. We just hope the team will be there for us, right?
1: Yeah, right. Thank you, Heather.
0: Thanks.
1: That is CBC's Heather Wells. Well, Abby Adeyemi joins us now for a look at your weekend forecast. What are we in for?
2: I see sunshine to start the weekend across the regions, Chloe, though it's going to be a humid one, so we should be prepared for that. Just a slim chance of midday showers across some regions in the south, but up north, it's more about the mild conditions. Here in the Red River Valley region, the forecast for Winnipeg and nearby areas brings a mix of sun and clouds, a slim chance of afternoon showers, probably around your lunch break. We are currently around 14 degrees in the city with some southern winds coming with that as well. We're tracking a warm high of 25 today with the humidity factored in. It actually is going to be feeling close to 27, 28. So prepare for a muggy day ahead. And then tomorrow, there's a good chance of showers in the forecast. Across the southern regions, more than towards Headingley and Port-au-Prince area, we're seeing sunny conditions there. 12 degrees at this time, warming up to 25. Brandon towards Nipawa, we're also seeing sunny conditions there. 11 at this time, a high of 25 in the forecast. Then from Dauphin towards the Russell Roblin area, we're seeing clear skies. Also sunshine making its presence felt there. 11 degrees at this time and a high of 25. Gimli, you're also getting some sunny conditions. 13 at this time, you get to 25. Most of the regions in the south clocking 25, 26 today. While up north in the central part, Flin Flon, the Pa, we're seeing sunny to clear conditions there. 12 degrees, 15 degrees, depending on where you are. Also warming up to 25. Noe House, mainly sunny at 10. You get to 26. Then Thompson and Lynn Lake, we're looking at the cloudy conditions there. 12 degrees at this time, warming up to 27. While for the Gillam area, we're seeing partly cloudy skies at 13 degrees. A high of 26 today. Tudula Lake is seeing mainly sunny clouds. 14 degrees at this time, a high of 25. And for the Churchill and York region, it's that sunny at 6 degrees at this time with a high of 19 in the forecast. So it's more like a beautiful summer day across the province. We're looking at 25s and 27s across board. For the city, we're expecting a mix of sun and clouds today. Current temperature is 14. We get to 25 later.
1: Oh, sounds lovely. Thank you, Abby.
2: Go for that walk later.
1: Perfect. That is Abby Adeyemi. Also, Darren Morash is our YouTube live stream producer. Sierra Sanders, our show director, back in the studio for an update on the commute. Good morning.
3: Hi, Chloe. I know we heard Abby just, I think he described the weather as perfect.
1: Perfect. Beautiful summer day.
3: Is that what he said? Yeah.
1: I think so.
3: And that's probably, I wouldn't describe the commute as a summer day, but I would describe the commute as pretty perfect right now. I haven't gotten any calls on the commuter line. So to me, it sounds like things are moving along quite smoothly on your drive so far. But if that does change and a new situation pops up or you have an update on something, I'd love to hear about it. Whether you were here in Winnipeg or anywhere else in the province, give me a call on that CBC commuter line. The number is 204-788-3093.
1: Thank you very much, Sierra. Well, coming up next, Crystal Lee Ramlakan joins us with the Business Report. Good morning.
4: Hey, good morning, Chloe.
1: So the Royal Bank of Canada is being fined more than $4 million. Why is that?
4: Well, it's for providing customers with inaccurate credit card statements. So Canada's financial consumer watchdog says RBC provided credit card statements with incorrect information about amounts credited or charged between 2001 and 2024. And the agency says nearly 228,000 accounts were affected and that RBC transferred and refunded more than $22 million. Now, an RBC spokesperson says the bank self-reported the matter to the watchdog and fully cooperated throughout the process. And RBC says it takes its regulatory obligations seriously.
1: And a new report is out about the returns businesses are getting from AI. What can you tell us about that?
4: Well, it says artificial intelligence is not yielding meaningful return for nearly half of business leaders. So the new report from accounting firm BDO says 46% of Canadian business leaders surveyed are experimenting with AI without achieving a meaningful return on their investment. The report says organizations need to use AI in a way that creates measurable value, manages risk, and helps people adapt to new ways of working. You know, people don't just inherently know how to use AI, even if they're very familiar with, you know, tech or computers. And, you know, the report says only 18% of businesses are actively embedding AI into workflows and operations, and that just over a quarter of Canadian business leaders believe AI will have minimal impact on their organization over the next 4 years. But, you know, the findings may point to a visibility gap as AI becomes embedded into business software, workflows, and other systems. So maybe it is there and people aren't just necessarily recognizing it. And the report says the next gap will not be between organizations using AI and not using the technology, but between those redesigning work around AI and those funding just disconnected pilots.
1: And Krista Lee, thousands of lawsuits against the maker of the weed killer Roundup are being blocked. What's the story there?
4: Yes, so the U.S. Supreme Court has sided with the maker of Roundup, blocking lawsuits alleging it failed to warn users the product could cause cancer. So Bayer, a Germany-based chemical manufacturer, acquired Roundup's original producer, Monsanto, in 2018. And the court held that Roundup cannot be sued in state courts for failure to warn because federal regulators have found a cancer link unlikely. So the ruling could affect similar health claims against other pesticide products. Now, Bayer disputes the cancer claims, but has previously set aside $16 billion to settle cases, and earlier this year proposed a $7.25 billion class action settlement. The company says the ruling is good for science and for farmers who help feed the world. And the ruling, though, is being denounced by environmental groups and lawyers representing people who believe they were harmed by Roundup. So the case was filed by a Missouri resident. He developed cancer after more than 20 years as the neighborhood association's spray guy using Roundup. A jury agreed the company failed to warn him about possible cancer dangers and awarded him $1.25 million. But he never received the money as his case was appealed. The 75-year-old says his cancer is in remission and that he will be fine without the money, but says he's disappointed cases like his will not be brought before a court. And there is still fierce debate about whether Roundup's key ingredient, glyphosate, causes cancer. The World Health Organization's Agency for Research on Cancer classified the chemical as probably carcinogenic, but the Environmental Protection Agency has determined it's not likely to cause cancer in humans when used as directed.
1: Krista Lee, thank you.
4: Thanks, Chloe.
1: That was Krista Lee Ramlakhan with the business news. Coming up to 6:45, you are listening to Information Radio on CBC Radio 1. 1 in 10 Manitobans wait more than a year and a half for knee replacement surgery. That's 3 times longer than the national benchmark. This, according to the Canadian Institute for Health Information, the data was collected from April to September of 2025. CBC's Lauren Scott spoke to project lead Ben Reason about why and where else Manitoba is falling short when it comes to surgery wait times.
5: So last year's wait times report, we went into some of the factors that provinces are struggling with. So those include population growth and aging. So the number of Canadians age 85 and older grew 19% between 2019 and 2024, for example, which is almost double the growth rate of Canada's overall population. So that's contributing a lot to the increasing demand for joint replacements. There's also issues with health workforce shortages. So Canada's experiencing shortages of certain types of healthcare workers. That includes surgical care staff. And that's limiting the system's ability to meet the growing demand. There's also, you can see that the number of anesthesiologists and orthopedic surgeons over the last few years has grown far slower than the overall population. And then finally, I would say competition for limited resources. So hospitals are having difficulty meeting increased demand for surgeries because of limited availability of operating rooms and hospital beds. So scheduled procedures often compete with emergency cases for space and for staff, and especially for recovery beds in the acute care hospitals.
6: And can you tell me a little bit about the importance of those benchmarks? Like, I'm not sure if you'd be able to provide any information about why those specific numbers were set as, you know, here's what we need to meet across Canada and why.
5: So this all goes back to the 2004 Health Accord, and at that time the provinces agreed on a set of procedures to focus on measuring and improving wait times. Mm-hmm. And then the benchmarks themselves were established by the CIHR panels of experts based on the existing literature at that time. So we have five main procedures that have benchmarks, and then we've got a few other procedures that we report on that don't have benchmarks, so we focus on the median wait time.
6: One thing I'm wondering, too, when you're kind of looking across Canada, like how, in general, are we doing at meeting these benchmarks in 2025? You know, what's your sense when you're looking at, you know, from 2019 to now, what sort of trends are you seeing?
5: So Manitoba right now is struggling with the three main benchmark procedures that are elective procedures, so hip, knee, and cataract. So hip replacement, it's 47% meeting benchmark compared to 69% in Canada. And for knee, it's 31% compared to 63% in Canada. And cataracts, 55% compared to 70% in Canada. However, for the more urgent procedures, hip fracture repair and radiation therapy, Manitoba is actually doing slightly better than the Canadian average. Hip fracture repair is 1% over the Canadian average for meeting benchmark, and radiation is 2% over. So in terms of trend over time, so in most provinces for these procedures, we saw a big dip in access to care during the pandemic period and then slow recovery. That's the overall pattern. And so we're seeing a little bit of a recovery, but still actually not as many patients treated within benchmark as there were in 2019. So not really matching the recovery that we're seeing overall in Canada. On the other hand, for cataracts, although 55% is still less than the Canadian average, it's considerably better than the pre-pandemic figure of 33% in 2019. So in terms of recovery, pretty good for cataract, but still room to go, and not seeing as much recovery in hip and knee as the rest of Canada.
1: That was CBC's Lauren Scott speaking to Ben Reason about Manitoba's knee replacement surgery wait times. Ben is a project lead for the Canadian Institute for Health Information. And to read more on this story, you can visit cbc.ca/Manitoba.
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1: Very exciting. I know during that programming, you are going to see and hear from some Manitobans as well. So tune in, celebrate our country and the people who make it so special. The time is 6:49. You're listening to Information Radio on CBC Radio 1. As we end Pride Month, 2S LGBTQ plus people are increasingly feeling under threat, especially Americans. That's from the advocacy group Rainbow Railroad. It says they had 20,000 people from around the world reach out to them last year for help, an increase of 51% from the previous year. And the largest percentage of those requests came from Americans. Rainbow Railroad was founded in Toronto 20 years ago. They help people seek protection from persecution. David Brennan is a professor of social work at the University of Toronto, and he joins us now. Good morning.
15: Good morning, Chloe.
1: So what do you think is behind the rising number of 2S LGBTQ plus people reaching out for help?
15: Yeah, well, I think there's been a dramatic shift in kind of a backlash, if you will, against 2S LGBTQ plus people. As you might know, when you're in a situation, let's say for instance, where everyone in the room is white and we all have learned the same ways of thinking about things, we all have the same kinds of foods that we enjoy, we all dress the same, we all listen to similar music, that the minute you introduce someone, for instance, who's not white, who might dress differently or talk differently or sound different or eat different foods or, you know, appear different, that challenges people's comfort. So if you live in a world where there aren't a lot of 2S LGBTQ plus people, you have assumptions made about them, sometimes foisted by the media, sometimes by, you know, just whatever, where online memes, whatever it might be. And what is happening is this backlash that 2S LGBTQ people are getting too many rights. And so in particular, there's a lot of attacking of trans people who are trying to figure out how to live their lives fully and openly and in, you know, in alignment with their heart and their minds and their souls. And so, yeah, there have been increased criminal and legal persecution to us LGBTQ folk, right? You know, the government of the U.S. under Trump's administration has, you know, increased the activism among people to not allow young people to identify by pronouns or that are different or to use a different name. This, of course, is happening here in Saskatchewan. It's happening in Alberta, and it's happening in New Brunswick. So it's not, the Canada is not immune. You might know from the report that quite a number of the cases are actually from Canada. The calls are coming from inside the house kind of thing. And so those issues are beginning to create, you know, a big concern, along with, I think it's just really important to mention too, that the shifting policy of people migrating. So, I mean, the U.S. is a very key example. The Supreme Court just ruled this week that people can't claim asylum. They can be stopped before they land on U.S. soil and said, if you want to claim asylum, you have to do it on that side of the border. You can't come into the U.S. And that raises a lot of issues or problems if someone is not feeling safe or their lives are at risk in the, you know, on the other side of the border.
1: What are the options?
15: Well, they would
1: beyond that.
15: Yeah, they would have to stay where they are and file for refugee status. And you know, in Canada, the average person, it's 3.5 years. And remember, average means that's like the middle of it. So there are people who are, you know, waiting 7 years to get their asylum cases sorted out. So, you know, asylum is being restricted. The pathways to becoming refugees are being restricted. And between that and the political hostility that's growing, which is growing here in Canada as well, I think it's really important to note, I'm working with some colleagues to develop a research project to look at how that's impacting these kinds of shifts are actually happening here in Canada too, and how we can think about ways of battling that, if you will, because that increased fear, like for Americans, people want to get out.
1: David, I want to ask about the shift in perspectives and law here, because it doesn't seem like that long ago when we were celebrating things like the legalization of gay marriage in Canada.
15: Yeah.
1: We're seeing more pride celebrations, it seems, and parades in Canadian cities. There seemed to be progress, right, towards acceptance in the last few decades. Yeah. What do you think has changed? What's the catalyst here?
15: Yeah, I think that, you know, as I kind of alluded to before, I think, you know, at one point I remember talking to a colleague and saying, wow, the largest parade that happens in all of Canada is not Caravana. It's not, you know, Memorial Day or Veterans Day. It's the Pride Parade in Toronto. And you know that that triggers some people like, oh my God, like, what does that mean about who we are? People who may not support or may not know to us LGBTQ people. So I think a lot of it is a backlash or a concern that we have stepped over something or we've gone too far, even though all we're trying to do is set up a place where everyone has Canadian equity, equality as well as equity to live their lives. So that, I think, the over-visibility, you know, maybe is what makes people nervous. You hear people say, oh, how come you get a month and veterans get a day? And, you know, but then you see what's happening in the world and it's like, yeah, that's why we need a month. There's also the global democratic backsliding that's happening where, you know, authoritarian governments, erosion of democracy, the anti-rights political movements, and the conflation of nationalism with mostly Christian extremism, here in North America, but in other parts of the world, it's tied to other religious extremism. Those things are what is pushing, I think, the anti-LGBTQI laws. We're just seeing the beginning of this. So I want to encourage everyone in Winnipeg. I don't remember when Winnipeg Pride was. I think it might have happened already.
1: Yeah, it was earlier
15: yes,
1: this month.
15: That's right.
1: David, we do have to let you go here just due to time. Lots more in this conversation to be had. Thank you for joining us.
15: You are very welcome. Have a great day.
1: That is David Brennan, professor of social work at the University of Toronto. Quickly, heading to Heather Wells with news headlines.
0: Good morning. Well, cracking down on open drug use and drug trafficking in public spaces, Winnipeg police say this new initiative of theirs is in response to community concerns and public safety issues. We'll hear more coming up. And this weekend marks 1 year since Portage and Main reopened to pedestrians. Winnipeg's mayor says reopening that busy intersection has been a success. We'll hear from a business owner in the concourse below who says more foot traffic up top has meant more foot traffic below. Those stories and more coming up at 7:30.
1: Thank you very much, Heather.
0: Thank you.
1: Also still to come, we're going to hear about an affordable housing project for Black and racialized tenants that is also the topic of an upcoming CBC Gem documentary. Stay tuned for that story and much more still to come here on Information Radio. World Report is next.

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1: Ordinary. 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In defense of being average and a look at how too much striving can lead many of us to failure or burnout, that's coming up on The Current.
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2: This is World Report. Good morning, I'm Jennifer Yoon. Rescue workers frantically scrambling as an aftershock forces crews to pause their search for survivors. Officials say at least 235 people are dead. Thousands more are injured following Wednesday's double earthquake. Among the countries that have sent in rescue teams, Chile, the Dominican Republic, and Colombia. Canada has pledged $5 million in humanitarian assistance, while the U.S. has eased sanctions to allow for aid to get through. Joining us now from neighboring Bogota is freelance journalist Cody Weddle. Cody, what kind of relief and aid is needed the most right now on the ground?
3: Well, undoubtedly, what is needed the most are rescue teams, large equipment to look for those folks who are believed to be buried under that rubble. Undoubtedly, another long night for so many people who are looking for their family members believed to be buried under that debris. But there is also some hope. We have been seeing images of people pulled alive from various sites, both in La Guaira on the coast and in Caracas. Another issue for so many people last night was they don't have anywhere to stay. So many buildings have been structurally damaged. Some people aren't sure whether their building where they're living is habitable. We've been even seeing images floating around social media trying to show people how they can determine whether they can actually enter their building depending on the cracks that they see on the building walls. So there's a need for shelter as well. The good news, we do know that many of those international rescue teams from Chile, the Dominican Republic, Spain, the U.S., Switzerland, they either have started to arrive or they are arriving. And we also know one runway at the international airport there in La Guaira is open. So that's good news for them. They can arrive there right near La Guaira, which is one of the areas most affected.
2: We know that the destruction is widespread. What are some of the biggest logistical challenges to delivering that aid into the hardest hit areas?
3: Well, first of all, one of the biggest issues is the infrastructure. Obviously, the earthquakes have affected the infrastructure. Most of that airport there in La Guaira is closed. Like I said, one runway is open, but we know there are downed bridges. We know some roads are still not passable because of mudslides that happened shortly after the earthquakes. So that is a major challenge. And we also know these folks will, there's a big challenge in hospitals and clinics as well. Those are now filling up, and there is a need for medical equipment as the injured, thousands of people injured are going to these clinics to try to find treatment.
2: Freelance journalist Cody Weddle joining us from Bogota. Thank you, Cody.
3: Thank you.
2: Heather McKay is a Canadian teacher working at the British school in the capital. She was walking down the street when the first major tremor hit on Wednesday. Her own apartment building on the 15th floor suffered serious structural damage, and she's now staying with a colleague. McKay says the immediate focus in Caracas is getting people out of the rubble, but long-term humanitarian aid is desperately needed.
4: With the amount of buildings that have been damaged, I think they really need to assess that. And then people are just going to need humanitarian aid. And it makes me so sad because so many Venezuelans have nothing and now they have less than nothing. It is incredibly, incredibly sad. However, Venezuelans are very resilient and helpful people. And there is kind of a sense of community of everyone helping where they can.
2: Canadian teacher Heather McKay speaking to us from Caracas. One of the country's most historic properties is finally getting a makeover. CBC News has learned that Mark Carney will announce a plan later this morning to completely restore 24 Sussex Drive. Rat-infested, full of asbestos and mold, the Prime Minister's official residence has been vacant for more than 10 years due to a massive backlog of repairs. The CBC's Ashley Burke has the exclusive details.
5: The Prime Minister has called 24 Sussex Drive an embarrassment. Now Mark Carney is expected to lay out his plan to restore it. A senior government source says the announcement includes launching a competition so Canadian companies can pitch how to make it a suitable home for a prime minister again. The winner would be picked by July 1st, 2027, to both design and carry out the construction. An advisory panel would also weigh in on the design proposals, and so taxpayers don't have to foot all of the bill. The source said there will be a fundraising campaign led by the Rideau Hall Foundation to pay for as much as possible. So essentially, they're going to try to crowdfund the money to restore one of the most famous addresses in the country. Ashley Burke, CBC News, Ottawa.
6: Russia says it has intercepted 660 Ukrainian drones in a massive overnight attack. The Russian Defense Ministry says 12 regions were targeted, as well as the illegally annexed Crimean Peninsula. It appears to be one of the largest coordinated aerial assaults on Russian territory since the full-scale invasion began more than 4 years ago. Ukraine has been systematically stepping up long-range strikes, hitting vital oil refineries and chemical plants. And those strikes on critical infrastructure are now bringing daily life in Moscow to a stuttering halt. Ukraine's drone offensives have triggered widespread disruptions inside the Russian capital. It's shaking public confidence and hitting the Kremlin's bottom line. Terence McKenna has details.
7: We showed them that the war came to their territory.
8: Former Ukrainian Defense Minister Oleksiy Reznikov says Ukraine's recent drone attacks deep into Russia are sending a message to people there.
7: There, people will understand you cannot sleep well, like Ukrainians.
8: Last week, there was a major Ukrainian attack on Moscow's oil refinery. There have been other Ukrainian strikes deep into Russian territory. These two women live near an oil refinery hit in Tuapse, 450 kilometers from the Ukraine border. One says civilians are in a state of panic. The other says every day they go to bed with fear. Politico journalist Zoya Sheftalovich says attacks on the oil industry are having a big effect on the war.
9: Obviously, financially, this is how the Russians are able to continue waging war. When you hit their oil facilities, it's hitting Putin's bottom line.
8: How will Russian President Vladimir Putin respond to the attacks inside Russia? Alexei Zhuravlev, a prominent Russian parliamentarian, has called for the killing of all civilian inhabitants in the Ukrainian cities closest to the front line. Further attacks on civilians would likely add to the war crimes indictments of Putin and his generals at the International Court in The Hague. Terence McKenna, CBC News, Toronto.
6: Canada's federal government is making it a criminal offense to create or share AI-generated deepfake nudes. The updated law expands the definition of intimate images and carries a maximum penalty of 10 years behind bars. The move closes a glaring legal loophole. But as Kayla Hounsell reports, the change comes after a painful legal battle for one Canadian survivor.
10: It's too little, too late.
11: Too little, too late, because a new law criminalizing the sharing of nude deepfakes is coming into effect after the man who created one of her has already been acquitted.
10: I have felt like I have been screaming into the void for the past almost 2.5 years.
11: Her identity is protected by a publication ban. According to court documents, her former high school classmate admitted he took photos of her and some other classmates off social media, used artificial intelligence to make them appear naked, then sent the images to others without permission. He was charged with distributing intimate images without consent. In March, a Nova Scotia judge acquitted him, finding that the synthetic images did not meet the definition of intimate images as then defined in Canada's criminal code.
12: Accordingly, the motion is adopted.
11: Now, that's been changed. A brand new law changed the definition of intimate images to include a visual representation that is made by any electronic or mechanical means, including by means of artificial intelligence software. Justice Minister Sean Fraser says he can't disagree with the Halifax woman.
13: This is a change that should have been made before, but it's never too late to do the right thing.
11: The Halifax woman says she's suing the man who created a deepfake of her. She's also calling for more education when it comes to the harm deepfakes can cause. Kayla Hounsell, CBC News, Halifax.
6: And finally, it is a milestone day for one of Canada's most famous landmarks. The CN Tower is celebrating its 50th anniversary. The concrete structure officially opened to the public on this day back in 1976, shifting the Toronto skyline forever. To mark the Golden Jubilee, the Royal Canadian Mint has released a new commemorative $2 coin. That is the latest national and international news from World Report. I'm Jennifer Yoon. This is CBC News.
14: Good morning, Manitoba. I'm Chloe Friesen, filling in this morning for Marcy Marcuse. 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That's what many will be doing this Saturday for Winnipeg's first ever boat jam. We'll hear more about what that event is all about coming up. Also, tomorrow will mark 1 year since Portage in Maine was reopened to pedestrians after decades of barricades. We'll check in with a business owner in the underground concourse. And a new affordable housing project is opening to new tenants, and some of the units will remain affordable for 20 years.
15: We've worked kind of in the shadow and in the back end to make sure that this is being designed for the community as it was intended.
14: We're going to hear from one of the co-founders of that project coming up. It's time now first for news headlines with Heather Wells.
16: Good morning. Well, Winnipeg police are cracking down on open drug use and drug trafficking in public places. Police say this new initiative comes after an overwhelming number of community concerns and public safety issues. Kate Schoberg at Resource Assistance for Youth worries police are unfairly targeting the homeless and the vulnerable, who she says are already at risk of dying from a toxic drug crisis. A new report on absenteeism calls for a list of changes, including more engagement of high-risk students. Of the more than 30,000 students in the Winnipeg School Division last year, about 9% were considered chronically absent. We're going to hear from a community activist coming up in our next local news at 7:30.
14: Thank you very much, Heather.
16: Thank you.
14: That is CBC's Heather Wells. Well, hello and good morning to the rest of the team here on Information Radio. Darren Morash is our YouTube live stream producer, and Abby Adiemi is our technical producer, also here with a look at the forecast.
17: One of those days in summer, I just look out the window and I say to the sun, good morning, sunshine.
14: Oh, beautiful day.
17: Lots of sunshine outside across the province this morning. We're looking at morning temperatures in the city here, hovering around 16 degrees at this time. We're aiming for a seasonal high of 25 today, but expect a humid mix of sun and clouds, and of course, just a slim chance of afternoon showers sometime around your lunch break today. And that's what we're seeing across the southern regions. We're looking at 13s to 17s. Up north, we're seeing 8 and 16s, depending on where you are. And most of the regions will crawl close to 25 in the south and the north. We should see 27 degrees in some areas there. Winnipeg, we're tracking a warm, beautiful day with lots of sunshine to start, aiming for a high of 25 at 16 right now.
14: All right. Thank you, Abby.
17: Thank you.
14: Sarah Sanders. I'm sorry, I didn't forget your name. I was just giving you a pause of drama. Sarah Sanders here for our commute.
18: Well, I will say there's been no drama on the commute. It's been pretty quiet. I haven't received a call on the CBC commuter line. So to me, it sounds like things are moving along pretty well out there on your drive this morning, or whether you're biking or walking, however you're getting around today. It's looking really nice and the weather is just gorgeous. So that's another reason to get on outside today. But if something does pop up on your commute, give me a call on that CBC commuter line. That number is 204-788-3093.

0: A new housing development is opening in Winnipeg.
1: This building is the Inuka 1510 building. It has been a labor of love. There's 72 units in this building. They're one beds, two beds, and three beds. They're going to be occupied by Black families and racialized folks that need access to affordable housing. 41% of units in this building are deeply affordable units. So a one bedroom, for example, is about 600 square feet, but that will be going for about $600 a month.
2: Throughout the development, we didn't sit back and say, engineers and, you know, architects, just go figure things out. No, we were like, we want our tenants to actually pay this much in terms of utility bills. So whatever energy model we work on, we're working backwards. We've spent a lot of time thinking about the people within our community that will live in this building. How do we make sure that they're not going to be house poor? And, you know, when we say affordable, we actually mean deeply affordable units.
0: That was Naomi Gichungu, the co-founder and CEO of Inuka Community Inc., a Black-led housing nonprofit. In that clip, she's talking about the organization's new affordable housing project here in Winnipeg. It's the topic of a CBC documentary, Meeting a Moment, The Art of Social Architecture. Inuka's housing project is a 72-unit building at 1510 Main Street. 30 of the units will remain affordable for at least 20 years, and the other 42 units will be offered at market value. The building's Black and racialized tenants will move in on July 1st. And Naomi Gichungu joins me now to talk about the project. Good morning.
3: Good morning. Thank you for having me.
0: So this it's not a small project. It's not just a couple of units. What has the process been getting this off the ground?
3: It actually started during COVID. Several of us, about 58 Black individuals met, and we started to talk about what we were seeing during the pandemic with our population and our communities. And there was issues about, you know, food security, and there was, you know, mental health supports. But housing was one that we were not talking about. But we had people in the community that needed to use the extra bedroom for those who are homeowners. And so that's where really the housing conversation started.
0: And we heard you in that clip talking about working backwards as a method for this project. What does that mean?
3: For us, we are the community that will live in this building. We have community members that hold us accountable. And so we have worked backwards to mean we have really paid attention to what the affordability will look like, whether that's with utility bills, with the rent and you know, all of those pieces, but also with the support services in the building. How do we ensure that once folks come into the building, they're going to thrive? They're going to have the foundation of the stable housing, but we're offering additional support services to ensure that they can, thrive in the building and have a better life and build their, you know, financial journey and build friendships and all of those pieces.
0: So as an example, is that the idea of saying we want this unit to be at $600, now build it so that it can be that way rather than building a unit and then choosing a price?
3: There's that. And I will say that it's even better to think of them as RGI units. So it's 30% of an individual's income.
0: Okay.
3: And so that's really part of it. Who is going to live in this building? We've already interacted with potential tenants 2 years before the leasing of the building. So when construction started, we embarked on beginning to work with potential community members. And so we've been offering, you know, workshops on money management, and we have financial coaches. We have a debt repayment program. So folks can actually increase their credit score and they can get into the building. So that's really how we've been able to work backwards before folks actually get into the building.
0: Right. When it comes to who this is made for, Black and racialized communities, why is this an important thing to do specifically for that group of people here in Winnipeg?
3: Mm-hmm. If you look at the statistics on individuals who are facing challenges with housing, racialized folks often tend to face discrimination. You know, when we were when we came together, and our group has met every week since spring of 2021. Often we've met Monday nights and Tuesdays and
0: that
3: Wednesdays
0: is a lot of meetings.
3: Saturdays from 10 to 10 over the last 4 years. And really, when we started to think about who will live in this building, you know, the property manager that we were intending to work with mentioned credit scores are going to be something that they will screen for. And so we figured we are those human beings. And so, you know, there's a lot of places where Black and racialized folks have challenges in accessing safe and affordable housing. And that is why we're prioritizing those populations.
0: I understand that there was a moment that you had with a family when working on this project that you kind of hold near and dear to your heart. Can you describe that for us?
3: Yeah. So my team and I have, Inuka has five co-founders, but we have community members, over 30 something community members. And so we were hosting, financial literacy workshops, and in partnership with SID Winnipeg here. As we were, having those workshops, there was a family that had come in, and we were offering those workshops in first language, so in Swahili.
0: Wow.
3: So we'd had a chance to translate all the materials.
0: That must make a big difference for folks.
3: Absolutely, because English is not really their first language. And so we had folks who were Francophone, and folks who just, they were learning English. And this family had come in. It was a gentleman and the wife and the adult children. And we were talking about credit, and they pulled out their credit card and they said, "No one ever talked to me about what this is." And so that really resonates with us, because we are the same folks that when we were new to Canada, we had similar challenges. We did not have a relationship with credit previously in our countries of origin. And so that really sat with me, because within the family unit, everyone of their adult children had a credit card, but they'd never had that conversation in the home, and they had maxed out these cards and they had no idea how they were going to start paying them. And so those conversations for us just gave us even just more momentum and a push to continue doing the work that we're doing. We see ourselves as of service to the community. And so whatever it takes to be able to get that impact work happening, we will do it.
0: Do you ever see yourself or your own family situation and some of the folks that you're helping find housing now?
3: Yeah, I think that's probably the common piece that we have among the co-founders and the community members and Inuka members that we serve, is that we all came from humble situations. And, you know, there's the humble situations back home. And then there's also the once you arrive in Canada, you're always often starting from the beginning to build the relationships, to understand the credit, as I talked about, to live in rooming houses. I lived in a rooming house on Spence neighborhood and was supported by a family. And I'm very grateful for that. And so we've all been in situations, even some of us have accessed, you know, housing that is deeply affordable. And so that's really also been something that has stayed with us and an experience that shapes us.
0: And you're adding, is it 72?
3: Yes.
0: Units?
3: 72 units.
0: That's incredible. And July 1st is move-in date.
3: We have moved that date a little bit.
0: Okay.
3: Construction is fun. And so yeah. August 1st is when we will have the tenants move in. We already have a couple that have signed the lease.
0: Amazing.
3: And we continue to show the building to other families as well.
0: I know you're not there yet, but have you kind of imagined or put yourself in the place of move-in day and what that might feel like?
3: I'm telling you, we've driven up Main Street on different occasions and just had tears come down. And, you know, one of the co-founders often mentions, like, the day that we will have the tenants come in, there'll be just be tears. We've already been crying as it is. And so to see these families that we've been working with over the last 2 years and supporting and many other folks within the neighborhood, we have a lot of interest. To see them get into the building will just be fantastic.
0: Naomi, I'm so excited to hear more on that day. Thank you so much for joining us.
3: Wonderful. Thank you for having me.
0: That was Naomi Gichungu, co-founder and CEO of Inuka Community Inc., a Black-led nonprofit housing organization. And as you heard, Inuka's first affordable housing building at 1510 Main Street will be opening around August 1st.
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0: Still to come on Information Radio. I'm on a boat. And you too can be on a boat tomorrow afternoon if you join Winnipeg's first ever boat jam. We'll hear more details coming up on Information Radio. But first, let's turn to sports. The Bombers, Paul McGowan is here. Good morning.
8: Good morning.
0: We're starting with the Bombers. We have to. They suffered a last-minute loss to Edmonton last night. Winnipegger is pretty sad.
8: Yeah, a game that the Bombers will want back, which is funny to say given how the night started. 17-0 Edmonton at one point in the first half, but the Bombers chip away. The defense makes some adjustments. And then midway through the fourth, Zach Collaros finds Brady Oliveira for a touchdown and a one-point lead. Of course, that last-minute Edmonton touchdown undoes all of the Bombers' good work, and Coach Mike O'Shea says that, there's still some work to do.
9: These guys are pros. They understand what they're capable of. You know, there really isn't such a thing as a moral victory. I think when they watch the film and they like how they played at certain points in the game, it'll make it feel worse that they didn't play that well in those other parts of the game. Right? When they see the second half, they'll, well, why didn't I do that in the first? I'm pretty sure that's the way the guys are going to feel.
8: Bombers fall to 1-2 on the season. They're now off until next Sunday.
0: Let's head to the World Cup because there is plenty to watch this weekend.
8: Including, of course, Canada, who play their first ever knockout stage game on Sunday in L.A. Tonight, though, much of the focus will be on Seattle. It is that city's Pride weekend, and Seattle's Pride organization dubbed tonight's game the Pride match when it first showed up on the World Cup schedule. That game, though, will be played between Iran and Egypt, and both countries have lodged protests with FIFA attempting to restrict any mention or promotion of Pride. Now, FIFA did agree to do the bare minimum here. They said yesterday that Pride flags will be allowed inside the stadium. Seattle Pride Executive Director Patty Hearn talked about why that's important.
10: The Pride match day was designated long before the teams were chosen. I recognize that the idea of a Pride match is not embraced by the governments of those countries. However, there are queer people everywhere, and I think that if we can provide the opportunity for the world stage to see and experience what it feels like to be in a welcoming and inclusive place and to be cheering for a sport that you love, I think that's great.
8: Not that Patty Hearn is singing FIFA's praises there at all, but it is worth remembering that 4 years ago in Qatar, FIFA disallowed rainbow armbands on captains. It's also worth noting that they are allowing rainbow flags tonight, but, quote, provided they are used in a manner consistent with the stadium code of conduct, and who knows how that might be interpreted. So you hope that it's a celebration tonight in Seattle, but there is also the potential for some tension.
0: Let's finish here with hockey. The NHL draft takes place tonight in Buffalo.
8: Yeah, and Gavin McKenna, widely expected to go first overall, and an interesting player, grew up in Whitehorse, a place that has produced over time just 3 other NHL players.
11: The UConn, I love the UConn. That'll always be my home, and the support I've gotten from that community is pretty special. Growing up, I had to travel pretty much every weekend to find some competition. It wasn't cheap flying every weekend, so I just want to represent the UConn well, and I have a lot of young fans from that place, and whenever I get the chance to go home and meet with those kids and see the smiles they have, it means a lot to me, and I just carry that pride with me.
8: McKenna, proud of his northern roots, also a proud member of the Trundequetchen First Nation. And if McKenna does get picked first tonight, he will be the first Indigenous player ever selected at first overall in the NHL draft. The Jets are picking down at 7th, and Keaton Vierhoff, a defenseman from the University of North Dakota, he is expected to be available in and around that slot. But of course, so much can change between now and when the draft starts at 6 o'clock tonight.
0: All right. Lots to look forward to there, Paul. Thank you.
8: Thanks, Chloe.
0: That is CBC Sports' Paul McGowan.
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0: Well, that sure sounds like a lot of fun. You're listening to Information Radio on CBC Radio 1. And around last year this time, Information Radio packed up our equipment and we came to you live from Portage and Maine to witness the opening of the iconic intersection to pedestrians. We heard from a variety of folks, commuters, politicians, historians, and business owners in the concourse below that intersection. We're going to check in with one of those business owners that we met and spoke to on that day almost a year ago. We're going to hear how the change has impacted his restaurant, and he's still waiting to hear what the fate of Winnipeg Square will be. So we'll get his take on everything there as well. Row, row, row your boat. I'm not going to sing it. You don't want to hear me sing. Gently down the Red River. That's what many folks will be doing this Saturday for Winnipeg's first ever boat jam. We're going to hear more about what that event is all about coming up after your CBC local news.
13: This is CBC News. Good morning. I'm Heather Wells in Winnipeg at 7:30. We're warming up. It's 16 degrees right now. It's going to be a day a lot like yesterday. We start off with sunshine, then some clouds move in this afternoon. Very slight chance.

0: denied the human right to housing, which allows people to use their substances in a private space behind a door that they have the power to close, that allows the unfair targeting of people that are already incredibly vulnerable and are already dying as a result of a toxic drug crisis.
1: Winnipeg's police chief, along with the mayor, will provide more details about this drug crackdown at a news conference later this morning. A new report on absenteeism calls for a list of changes, including more engagement of high-risk students. Of the more than 30,000 students in the Winnipeg School Division in the last school year, about 9% were considered severely, chronically absent. Sel Burrows is a community activist.
2: The number of children who are apprehended in Manitoba is way too high. The number of children who are living in families who are on social assistance, they're all the same kids. And we need to focus and get hope and help into those families so those children are not destined for a life of poverty.
1: The school division report also stresses the need to build stronger ties between schools and community organizations. This weekend marks 1 year since Portage and Main reopened to pedestrians. Winnipeg Mayor Scott Gillingham says reopening the busy intersection has been a success. Donovan Robinson agrees. The founder of Pop Colab says business has improved in the past year. He's located in the concourse underground and says more foot traffic up top has meant more foot traffic below.
3: I've always been for opening it, and I think you look at every other major city and their core isn't built around cars, it's built around people. So I think it's just going to improve the downtown.
1: The city says the impact on vehicle travel times has been negligible since pedestrian traffic returned to Portage and Main. MPI says it's seen a slight increase in reported collisions, although none have involved pedestrians. You can hear more on this story, our one-year anniversary of pedestrians once again walking across Portage and Main, coming up in this next half hour right here on Information Radio. Well, search and rescue teams are racing to find survivors in Venezuela's quake zone. Crews rejoice as they pull a woman alive from under the rubble of a collapsed building. But that success comes as the number of deaths is rising, now at 589. Officials warn fatalities will go up. There are as many as 50,000 others who are missing. Meanwhile, people whose homes collapsed have nowhere to go. Many are staying in tents. The international community is rallying support for Venezuela. The U.S. group Grey Bull Rescue is among international teams heading there. Brian Stern leads that organization.
4: People are missing. People are buried in rubble. We have to find them and rescue them. Venezuela is not a good place to be. Lots of damaged infrastructure and power and water and lots of damage. Get them out. Get them to safety.
1: Canada is providing $5 million in emergency aid to Venezuela. The money is earmarked for essentials in the aftermath, like food and water. Mark Carney is expected to announce today plans to restore the official residence for Canada's prime ministers. For decades, 24 Sussex Drive has been the Ottawa home for our heads of government. But neglect over the years has led to it becoming run down and vacant. Carney is reportedly going to announce a competition. Canadian companies would pitch design plans for the building's restoration, with the winner being announced Canada Day next year. You can hear the latest national and international news coming up on World Report at 8. Well, the Winnipeg Blue Bombers came close last night. In the fourth quarter there on TSN, giving the Bombers the lead, admittedly only by 1 point, but they still had the lead briefly. A late Edmonton touchdown ultimately gives the game to the Elks. 23-18 was the score in front of a capacity crowd at Princess Auto Stadium. Oliveira says the team made way too many mistakes. The Bombers' record this year now is 1 win, 2 losses. Next up, the Blue and Gold are in Hamilton next Sunday, July 5th. You can find the latest news updated throughout the day at cbc.ca/Manitoba.
5: Thank you very much, Heather.
1: Thank you.
5: That is CBC's Heather Wells. Well, coming up after 8 o'clock, we're taking it to the court. Marcy Marcusa joins me in studio. If you can hear that, that is her dribbling a basketball.

0: kind of dribbling. Okay, dropping it on the desk.
1: Dropping it and picking it back up.
0: I can dribble a basketball.
1: Let's hear it. Oh, there she goes. There she goes. We got to finish what we started here with our Sea Bears contest. Marcy, what's happening after 8 o'clock?
0: Yeah, okay, so take the pass.
1: Okay.
0: Whoop. Throw back.
1: I got it.
0: From the chest.
1: Oh, my gosh.
0: Okay, good form
1: free
0: for a
1: throw.
0: Foul. Ready?
1: Yeah.
0: Spin.
1: Amazing. Okay.
0: Spin.
1: Oh, all about the... You know what? Someone pretty else good. Is probably going to have to tell you how to do that.
0: I figure, Chloe, I know you're filling in for me today, but I thought I better finish what I started. And what we started was 10 days ago, we had Sea Bears tickets to give away.
1: A lot of them.
0: A lot of them. So 10 pairs, we had 5 winners, 10 pairs, 10 winners, pardon me. And then we invited everybody to come down and try to upgrade their seats. So that's what's happening this morning after 8. We're going to hit the court next door, public basketball court at University of Winnipeg. And we thought, well, those bear stories were really foul.
1: Yeah.
0: So we're going to let them take some shots, penalty shots, right?
1: Amazing.
0: Like shots from the line. Why? Because when you're fouled in basketball, that's what you do. You go to the line,
1: you get a free throw.
0: Free throws.
1: Yeah.
0: So right now, outside in our green room, a whole bunch of happy basketball players.
1: It's so fun. I walked out of there earlier and I didn't expect to see them, and some of them are decked out in their Sea Bears like gear. They're ready to go. I'm so excited to see how this pans out.
0: Yeah, and some of their stories are fun too. What's happening right now too, because they had to give bear stories. We're just passing the basketball back and forth.
1: I hope you can
0: talking.
1: Hear it.
0: Oh, you can hear it. It's a good warm-up for me, too, because I'm going to be shagging balls all morning.
1: Ooh.
0: I would say that all the people out there are talking basketball, but they're also talking bear stories, which is so Manitoba.
1: Yes.
0: Which I love. So this morning, after we're done this free throwing and our competition, what is going to happen is we will pick the top three, and they're going to get additional tickets, Chloe. They don't even have to give away up their tickets to upgrade. They're going to win VIP tickets. This game is very cool. CBC Manitoba happy to partner with the Sea Bears. It is the June 30th game. It's the Celebrate Canada game. And the Sea Bears are talking about indoor fireworks and all kinds of fun stuff.
1: What?
0: I know. I don't know how this is going to work, but who doesn't want to be there?
1: They're also on a pretty good streak right now. The team's doing well. Rough start, but as I've been keeping up with the scores, they're kind of peaking.
0: Yeah.
1: So good timing.
0: Well, you're repping too with your Sea Bears shirt. So after 8 o'clock, some basketball fun live here on Information Radio.
1: Thank you so much, Marcy. Looking forward to it. Well, coming up next on Information Radio, have you been itching to get out on the water this summer, but struggled to find someone to do it with? Well, struggle no more. Oh, we're going to go to that after weather. I'm so sorry. I got distracted. I got so excited. Abby Adeyemi joins us now for a quick weather update, which will be helpful if you are planning on going out on the water this weekend.
2: Yeah, if you're going out on the water this weekend, we're already starting the weekend around 25, 26 degrees. That's the highs we'll be hitting this weekend. For now, Winnipeg, we're looking at 16 degrees. Across the south, we're seeing 13 to 17 degrees, depending on where you are. And most of the regions will get to 25 today. Up north, we're looking at 8 degrees to 16 degrees, depending on where you are. Sunny conditions to partly cloudy conditions across the northern region. Around Gillam and Lynn Lake, we're seeing sunny skies. 13 and 16 degrees, highs close to 27 degrees. Lynn Lake at 15, warming to 25. And Churchill, sunny at 8 degrees, warming to 19 today. So we're tracking a warm summer day across the province. Winnipeg, warming to 25. We are at 16 now.
1: All right. Thank you, Abby. If you see anything on the commute that is slowing you down, call our commuter line, Sierra Sanders, ready to take those calls. 204-788-3093. Well, as I mentioned, some lovely weather for getting out there on the water. This Saturday, Winnipeg is having its first ever boat jam. It's like a bike jam, if you've heard of them, where cyclists meet up and blast music while traveling along a predetermined route. But it's for boats. Jammers will paddle down the Red River in a pack in boats of all different shapes and sizes. Will Belford is the co-owner of Winnipeg Waterways, which is co-organizing the event, and Will joins me in the studio. Good morning.
3: Good morning. Thanks so much for having me.
1: So from what I understand, this is a first-time event. What sparked the idea?
3: So I used to plan the bike jams way back in the day.
1: Oh, no way.
3: Yeah. So, but the bike jams have been going on for like 15 years. And all that time ago, it's always been a dream, you know, as we're planning the routes, you know, we're always dealing with rivers and dealing with bridges, you know, where are we going to take the bikes? How are we going to get around? And so all that time ago, it's always been a dream like, man, I wish we could just bring all these bikes on the water. So we finally did it, but we're not bringing any bikes.
1: It's boats.
3: It's boats.
1: It's a better choice. Better choice for the river. What's the difference in your I guess, recent experience between planning a bike jam and a boat jam? I guess the route is probably a little bit more predetermined for the boats.
3: The route is taken care of.
1: Yeah.
3: The route's the easy part. The hard part, which is why we've partnered with the Manitoba Canoe and Kayak Center, is, you know, if you don't have a boat, not everybody has a boat. You know, what do? So they're offering boat rentals. We're actually, I checked just this morning, we're sold out of canoes and sold out of kayaks. So there's going to be dozens of folks out there. And we have lots of people that are bringing their own boat.
1: Right.
3: But we still have some dragon boats available.
1: Okay, do you need to know how to paddle a dragon boat to get on? Amazing.
3: They are also supplying the steerer as well.
1: Okay, so you just have to paddle.
3: Yeah, all you have to do
1: Beautiful.
3: Is paddle. So we got dragon boats for like 10 people or 20 people. This is what I really want to see out there. Is And the beauty of the dragon boat is there's so many positions that not everybody needs to paddle. And they have a steerer that will actually send you where you're going. So I really want to see some dragon boats out there.
1: Will you be judged, though, if you're just along for the ride in the dragon boat?
3: No.
1: Okay.
3: No. That's boat jams, bike jams, jams of all kinds. There's no judgment, just jam.
1: When it comes to the music, because I know that is a big part of bike jams, is there's music. Often people deck out their bikes in decorations and lights. How does that kind of come into play for a boat jam?
3: So we've got DJ the Captain who's coming. They're going to be playing a full set. The Captain is playing
1: on a boat.
3: Absolutely.
1: What kind of boat do you set up a DJ on?
3: This is our new boat. So we just bought a new boat to be the water bus for Winnipeg. It holds like 30 people. It's a massive boat. It's like 33 feet long, 11 feet wide. Well, actually, I know everything about the boat. It's like 30. I know everything about the boat. And so there's plenty of room. We are actually offering seats on the boat too. So even if you don't want to paddle, but you still want to attend, you can come and hop on the boat and enjoy the tunes.
1: Is there a cost to that?
3: Yeah, to get on the boat, it's like $25.
1: Okay.
3: And that's all through our registration.
1: Right.
3: So if you want to rent the dragon boats, or if you want to get on the boat itself and not paddle, just go through the registration.
1: So you're following the river, but the route, where does it start and end?
3: So it starts at St. Vitale boat launch. So we travel north. So with the current, the Red River, the current runs south to north. And then we'll be getting out just on Churchill Drive. So very close to the Forks, Churchill Drive. That's the Manitoba Canoe and Kayak Center.
1: Perfect. That's like, it seems like a natural place to pack up the boats.
3: Absolutely. They're bringing all the boats. And so I thought, well,
1: you're returning them.
3: We're just returning them.
1: Exactly.
3: Yeah.
1: I can imagine. And I've heard from other folks that the water has been decently high on the river, especially now with all this rain that we've gotten. I've also heard stories of people capsizing, strong currents. Do you have any concerns about safety when it comes to this?
3: I genuinely do not.
1: Okay, why?
3: I know it sounds funny. You just mentioned somebody capsizing. The Assiniboine has been super fast, but the Red is super solid. The Assiniboine has been like fast as it has ever been in the last 80 years because of so much water that they've received out west. You know, think about Brandon and like beyond that. But the Red River comes from the south. It comes from a completely different area, and it's really big. It's really wide. It's really deep. You know, it's not as sensitive as the Assiniboine is. So I was just out. I mean, I'm out every day, but there's, in certain spots on the Red River, there's like no current. Like you can just sit there.
1: Yeah.
3: And that's why those canoe and kayak centers are where they are.
1: Right. Because not along the Assiniboine, which is much faster.
3: Yeah.
1: Yeah.
3: Exactly.
1: Okay. It sounds nice, but there's a little bit of rain in the forecast tomorrow. Do you go rain or shine? Is there a plan if Mother Nature decides to betray us?
3: We're going to go rain or shine.
1: Okay.
3: Winnipeg is famous for having a storm shield. And that's been coming in real handy over the last couple of days. I pay attention to the forecast pretty diligently.
1: Right, because waterways, I should mention if folks don't know, you're the yellow boats at the Forks.
3: Yeah.
1: Right? And you offer tours. So yeah, you're very dependent on the weather.
3: Absolutely. Yeah, we do tours all day, every day of summer. We're out there now. And so, yeah, we offer our tours, they're 35 minutes and I'm very, yeah, very tuned to the weather, but, we're lucky. We're super lucky. Even if, when there's rain in the forecast, you know, as you get closer to the time, it starts moving around and
1: right.
3: then all of a sudden just doesn't happen like yesterday.
1: When you think about the kind of energy you would experience at bike jams that you've organized, do you think that can be translated to the boat jam tomorrow?
3: Absolutely. Yeah, absolutely. I'm really, really excited to see what it's like. We've had such great feedback and such great sort of energy, you know, coming out of the woodwork. And I just can't wait to see who shows up and what it looks like and what people do. You know, are they going to dress up? I don't know. The bike jam.
1: Is that encouraged to dress up?
3: Well, as long as you wear a life jacket.
1: Perfect.
3: You know? It's sort of like going out for Halloween when it's cold outside. It's like dress up however you want. Put a jacket on.
1: Life jacket is the perfect accessory anyways. Will, thank you so much. Excited to see, I'm sure photos are going to pop up from people on various bridges as everyone comes through on this boat jam. Thank you.
3: Thanks for having me.
1: That's Will Belford, co-owner of Winnipeg Waterways. The boat jam will depart from the boat launch at St. Vitale Park at 2 p.m. tomorrow.
0: Manitoba may have a reputation for being cold and flat, but our podcast isn't. I'm Marcy Marcusa, the warmest host on the prairies. Even when my podcast, This Is Manitoba, is exploring some challenging issues. I'm never flat when it comes to holding our leaders to account. Some of those interviews have been called spicy. If you care about this province, check out This Is Manitoba, with new episodes dropping every Wednesday.
1: Well, Winnipeg band Neighbor Andy has a new album out, Right By You, By Everyone, hits streaming platforms today. It's their second outing following their 2023 release, Wild One. The band says it's a soundtrack for a quarter-life crisis. Here's one of the new tracks, Bannatyne and Maine.

0: Neighbor Andy with Bannatyne and Maine. It is off their new album, Right By You, By Everyone. That is out today. I know, a highly anticipated album for many folks, including myself. You're listening to Information Radio on CBC Radio 1. Tomorrow marks the one-year anniversary of the reopening of Portage and Main. On June 27th, 2025, Winnipeg's iconic intersection opened to pedestrians for the first time in 46 years. And CBC had a front-row seat to the historic moment. You might remember that Information Radio broadcasted the show live on location that day, talking to pedestrians, historians, politicians, and of course, business owners in the concourse below. Here's what we heard that morning from Mike Publicover, owner of Stoneworks Bistro in Winnipeg Square.
1: I'm not sure how the opening upstairs or on street level is really going to change anything for me. We draw in from all over the place downtown. We have people walking in all the time, and we've created, I think, a destination for many. So whether they cross, at street level or go through the circus, how they get there, I don't know. Yep. So I don't know that that's going to have that much of an impact at this point. The circus is the bigger concern for me.
0: And Mike Publicover joins us once again almost a year later. Good morning.
2: Good morning. How are you?
0: I'm doing well. So, Mike, back then you were, I would say, maybe ambivalent or just waiting to see how this would impact you. So at this point, what do you think? Was it a good decision to open Portage in Maine?
2: Well, yeah, I see people on there all the time. It looks a lot better. So I don't see that that has had any impact on me. However, the past year has been difficult in sales for me. Hmm. So I don't think Portage and Main, because we haven't taken anything away, because the circus remains open. I think the difficulty for me is we changed transit at the same time.
0: Right. What about that?
2: The greater impact.
0: What about that transit change? Do you think kind of caused that impact for you, or what's your best guess?
2: Oh, significant. I hear it from people on the counter. To begin with taking people off Graham, taking the buses, I used to have a flood of people through the morning and then through the afternoon on the way back. And we would draw quite a bit from there. Like when I look at where my business has been off, the mornings and the afternoons are where I'm seeing the greatest impact there for sure. And that's just simply traffic flow past me because of the way the buses realigned in their downtown route. I still hear people talk about how difficult it is for them on transit. I've had people say that they come in less because now they're taking Uber. So it's, take an Uber to work or take transit and buy lunch.
0: Okay. So not necessarily the opening of Portage and Main impacting your business, but you're attributing some of this to the bus routes. Another concern that you brought up to us last year was the fate of the underground concourse. Of course, this is where your business is. And I want you to take a listen here because CBC's Cam McLean did ask Mayor Scott Gillingham about this yesterday. Take a listen.
3: Are there any updates you can give about the discussions around the concourse and future plans for it?
4: Nothing new to add at this point. Our staff is still working with the property owners on the corners, and our staff is still looking at whether or not there are other options to address the issues of water getting into the concourse. A reminder that MD Steel, when they did their work on opening Portage and Main, part of their work included replacing and repairing some of the membrane that has been problematic. I don't know exactly how much of the membrane they did replace, but it may be that now the issue is not as large as it once was, but that's what our staff is looking at.
0: So no decision quite yet. Mike, where does that response land for you?
2: Well, the bigger thing is the concourse itself. Like, the concourse is much larger than the circus. So the only thing we're talking about there is the circus. I'm in the concourse, and we have I still have people come by saying they thought all this was closed. Because at the time, the idea of opening Portage and Main was because it was being sold that we had to close, or it was being interpreted that they had to close the concourse. But where I am in Winnipeg Square, I mean, this is private property. It has nothing to do with the closure.
0: Mm.
2: We're going to remain open. So I think that's a big part of it is identifying what they're actually talking about.
0: Right. So making that distinction.
2: People,
0: yeah.
2: Yeah, moving people around Portage and Main underneath, certainly that's affected. The businesses that are there will be affected. Now, how I get affected, I'm not sure, because it also closes off access to points across there from, you know, where we are here, right above me at 360 Main and 220 Portage. I see people walking past me quite often with other vendors' coffee cups, you know, and purchases from there. So that would be cut off to them too. I have no idea how many people, for instance, come out at 360 Main and go down through the circus to other vendors because I'm further up the mall. So I don't see that traffic flow, but that would come, you know, I would hope it would come to me. I don't see many people putting on boots and parkas in the wintertime to come across the street. So that's a big concern.
0: Hmm. Mike, a year later here, what questions still remain for you? What's the biggest one?
2: Well, what is the future of it? Because I can't make a plan. And and the other thing is, you know, that I just don't think the communication has been well enough out there for people to understand. Again, I have people that don't frequent downtown come in and they think all this was closed. So how many other people don't bother coming into the area? But the, you know, the whole downtown thing, you know, in this aspect of it down here at Portage and Main, I mean, we need some help on getting people into it. There's very little reason for anybody to come into this area unless you're working in it.
0: Mike,
2: that's a concern.
0: I really appreciate your time this morning. Thank you so much.
2: Thank you. Okay, bye now.
0: Mike Publicover is the owner of Stoneworks Bistro in Winnipeg Square, which is underneath Portage and Main. As of tomorrow, June 27th, it'll be 1 year since the iconic intersection was opened to pedestrians. It's time now for your CBC local news headlines.
5: Good morning. Well, cracking down on open drug use and drug trafficking in public spaces, Winnipeg police say this new initiative of theirs is in response to community concerns and public safety issues. They're going to tell us more later this morning. But Kate Schoberg at the Resource Assistance for Youth worries the initiative targets vulnerable people already at risk of dying from a toxic drug crisis. And Manitoba is falling behind the rest of Canada when it comes to hip and knee replacements. A report released by the Canadian Institute for Health Information looked at wait times for procedures between April and September of last year. We'll hear what they found in our next local news coming up at 8:30.
0: All right. Thank you so much, Heather.
5: Thank you.
0: Well, coming up, some basketball fans shared their stories about being fouled by bears. So we're giving them a free throw attempts today live on Information Radio to upgrade some Sea Bears tickets. Which of our Sea Bears contest winners will be upgrading their seats? Stay tuned for the action just after 8 o'clock. I'm seeing footage already from the court. Looks like it's going to be a lot of fun. Stay with us.
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6: 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The CBC News is next. Coming up in half an hour, it's The Current with Matt Galloway.
9: Ordinary. The word just means that you're like other people, but it has come to be taken as a bit of an insult. In defense of being average and a look at how too much striving can lead many of us to failure or burnout, that's coming up on The Current.
10: This is World Report. Good morning, I'm Jennifer Yoon.
11: Dios mío! Mira cómo quedan los niños! ¡Eso no se viene! ¡Papá!
10: A distraught daughter searching for her dad after back-to-back earthquakes shattered northern Venezuela. Neighbors are using their bare hands to rescue those trapped under the rubble. Officials confirm at least 589 people are dead, but thousands more are missing. Help is now pouring in from around the world. Manuel Reda has this report.
12: In the city of La Guaira, volunteers were filmed using bamboo sticks to try to lift a slab of metal and free two people. Earlier on Thursday, journalists filmed people screaming their names from beneath the rubble of a building to prove they were alive, waiting for help.
13: ¿Cómo te llamas, hermano?
14: Anthony. El otro.
12: Several countries, including the United States, have pledged to send rescue teams to Venezuela, which has little experience in dealing with earthquakes. But their arrival has been slowed down because the nation's main airport was also damaged. In neighboring Colombia, members of the large Venezuelan community are gathering donations at community centers. Humanitarian groups say that thousands of people in Venezuela were left homeless by the quakes and are now sleeping outdoors. They need food, clothes, water, and personal hygiene products for several weeks. Canada's Foreign Affairs Ministry has pledged $5 million in humanitarian aid, including support with sanitation and health services. Manuel Rueda for CBC News, Bogotá.
10: The official residence of Canada's Prime Minister is in shambles, and it has been for more than a decade. But CBC News has learned that today, Prime Minister Mark Carney will announce a concrete blueprint to finally restore 24 Sussex Drive. Joining us now from our Parliamentary Bureau is the CBC's Janice McGregor. Janice, this property has been a political hot potato for generations, so why is the government choosing to move on this right now?
15: When taxpayers are feeling stressed and stretched, spending tens of millions of dollars on the Prime Minister's house? Probably not a vote-getter. Listen to Pierre Poilievre, whose own family lives in Stornoway. That's a taxpayer-funded official residence provided to the leader of the official opposition. He was trying to avoid, really, weighing in yesterday.
16: I really don't think about it at all. When I see the homelessness on our streets and I see the young people who are desperate to start families but can't get a house to do it, I just think the last thing on our minds should be 24 Sussex Drive.
15: It's that kind of attitude that's led to this home being neglected to the point of being infested with mold and rodents sitting abandoned for over a decade now. Something Prime Minister Mark Carney said earlier this spring to CBC News he considers an embarrassment. So this morning, he's kicking off a process to do something about it. Whether the best move is tearing it all down and starting over, we'll see. But a source told CBC News that the goal is having a winning design by next Canada Day, picked by an independent advisory panel. On his way out the door, Trudeau proposed a panel that could include former prime ministers. That would free up those still in office from having to decide anything that could be seen as self-serving.
10: When private funds are used to renovate public buildings, it can be controversial, like recently at the White House. So how is the Carney government trying to avoid such ethical challenges here?
15: Well, a source told CBC News that to avoid taxpayers having to foot the whole bill, the Rideau Hall Foundation is going to lead a national fundraising campaign. Now, that would be a bit of a departure for this charity. It normally focuses on things like scholarship programs, leadership conferences. But during his time as a top executive at Brookfield Corporation, Mark Carney sat on the board of this foundation. It was among the roles he gave up when he entered federal politics, so he knows it well.
10: The CBC's Janice McGregor in Ottawa. Thanks, Janice.
15: You're welcome.
10: A former advisor to U.S. President Donald Trump is expected to plead guilty today on charges involving classified documents. John Bolton, once Trump's national security advisor, has since become one of his fiercest foes. The CBC's Willie Lowry joins us now from Washington. Willie, what exactly is Bolton expected to plead guilty to?
17: So John Bolton is expected to plead guilty to one count of unlawfully retaining sensitive national security information. The charge stems from his time as national security advisor to President Donald Trump during Trump's first term. According to U.S. media reports, Bolton allegedly made diary entries that involved national security issues as part of a book he released in 2020. He was fired by Trump in September 2019 and quickly became a vocal opponent of the president. His 2020 book cast Trump in a pretty harsh light.
10: Could this lead to prison time?
17: It absolutely could. Bolton is agreeing to a felony and could be sentenced to up to 5 years in prison. On top of that, he is expected to have to pay a $2 million fine, which would eat up much of the proceeds he earned from that 2020 book. The original case against Bolton involved 18 charges, and by pleading guilty to just one, he avoids what could have been a long and drawn-out trial.
10: The CBC's Willie Lowry in Washington. Thanks, Willie.
17: Sure thing.
10: The war in Ukraine is bringing daily life in Moscow to a stuttering halt. Recent Ukrainian drone strikes on critical infrastructures have triggered widespread disruptions inside the Russian capital. It's shaking public confidence and hitting the Kremlin's bottom line. Terence McKenna has the details.
13: We show them that the war come to their territory.
14: Former Ukrainian Defense Minister Oleksiy Reznikov says Ukraine's recent drone attacks deep into Russia are sending a message to people there.
13: There, people will understand you cannot sleep well, like Ukrainians.
14: Last week, there was a major Ukrainian attack on Moscow's oil refinery. There have been other Ukrainian strikes deep into Russian territory. These two women live near an oil refinery hit in Tuapse, 450 kilometers from the Ukraine border. One says civilians are in a state of panic. The other says every day they go to bed with fear. Politico journalist Zoya Sheftalovich says attacks on the oil industry are having a big effect on the war.
18: Obviously, financially, this is how the Russians are able to continue waging war. When you hit their oil facilities, it's hitting Putin's bottom line.
14: How will Russian President Vladimir Putin respond to the attacks inside Russia? Alexei Zhuravlev, a prominent Russian parliamentarian, has called for the killing of all civilian inhabitants in the Ukrainian cities closest to the front
19: line. Я бы уничтожил все вместе с людьми. Абсолютно.
14: Further attacks on civilians would likely add to the war crimes indictments of Putin and his generals at the International Court in The Hague. Terence McKenna, CBC News, Toronto.
10: It is a milestone day for one of Canada's most famous landmarks. The CN Tower is celebrating its 50th anniversary. The concrete structure officially opened to the public on this day back in 1976, changing the Toronto skyline forever. To mark the Golden Jubilee, the Royal Canadian Mint has released a new commemorative $2 coin. It enters circulation today featuring a special design that glows in the dark. And finally, the first round of the National Hockey League draft gets underway tonight in Buffalo, New York. White horse sensation Gavin McKenna is widely projected to be the first player taken off the board. The CBC's George Maratas reports.
20: I think all signs point to Gavin.
21: TSN's Craig Button says McKenna is the player to pick. That would be a first for the Yukon. In 2019, Whitehorse's Dylan Cousins was drafted 7th overall.
22: It's so awesome to see another kid from Whitehorse. I think he's going first for sure.
21: Dale McCourt of the Frog Lake First Nation was picked by Detroit in 1977.
23: There was no correlation of being First Nations. The job was hockey.
21: For McKenna, his heritage is part of his story. The Trandoshan citizen wore a hide vest made by his grandma at the World Juniors. It was seen by millions. Kerry Valivan runs the Yukon Native Hockey Tournament.
24: I think it's a historical day for Yukon First Nations.
21: Michael Tootin coached McKenna as a kid.
25: You knew he was a special player instantly.
21: Tootin was behind the bench at the 2023 Canada Winter Games, where McKenna first got Canada's attention.
25: I asked one of the other players, look up the record for this tournament. Dover Gavin, like, you got that?
21: Yep. McKenna delivered 29 points in 6 games, surpassing Sidney Crosby. Yukoner Mark Pike is excited.
26: If that turns out to be the case, it'll be so much fun to watch Gavin play.
21: Toronto have the first pick, the first shot at McKenna. Tootin says, well, number one would be special. It doesn't really matter when McKenna is picked.
25: Just tells all these kids, like, you know what? It's okay to be me. I am okay being who I am, and I can be anything I want. You know, NHL, doctor, lawyer, whatever it is.
21: The NHL draft begins tonight at 7 Eastern. George Maratis, CBC News, Whitehorse.
10: That is the latest national and international news from World Report. I'm Jennifer Yoon. This is CBC News.
0: Good morning, Manitoba. I'm Chloe Friesen, filling in for Marcy Marcusa. 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We will hear from one of them coming up. And move over, World Cup. Coming up, things are going to heat up over at the public outdoor basketball court at the University of Winnipeg. Six contestants are going to try and free throw their way into VIP tickets to a Sea Bears game next week.

0: But first, it's time for a look at news headlines with CBC's Heather Wells.
1: Good morning. Well, Winnipeg police are cracking down on open drug use and drug trafficking in public spaces. Police say this new initiative comes after an overwhelming number of community concerns and public safety issues. Kate Schoberg at Resource Assistance for Youth has some concerns. She worries police are unfairly targeting the homeless. This school year may be ending, but a new report on absenteeism calls for a list of changes, including more engagement of high-risk students. Of more than 30,000 students in the Winnipeg School Division last school year, about 9% were considered severely, chronically absent. We'll hear more in our next local news coming up at 8:30.
0: Thank you very much, Heather.
1: Thank you.
0: Well, thank you and good morning to the rest of the team here, to Heather and Darren Morash, our YouTube live stream producer, and Abby Adiemi, our technical producer this morning. He's here with a quick look at the forecast.
2: We're seeing 17s across the south and similar conditions. We're seeing up north, lots of sunshine. Most of the regions warming up to 27 today.
0: All right. Thank you, Abby. Well, Sierra Sanders, our director, is ready. If you call the commuter line with any issues you're seeing out there, the number is 204-788-3093.

0: For the last 10 days, you've been calling and writing to us with your stories about bear encounters in Manitoba for a chance to win tickets to see the Winnipeg Sea Bears. One of you hid inside a furry beast. One of you hid inside your house as a furry beast took up residence under your deck. Another froze as a bear crossed your path and started jumping from tree to tree. And as if we planned it, one of you even sent us a video of a black bear playing with your kid's basketball, leaving it deflated on the court. Well, we think these stories are foul play. So next on the show, we're going live to the public basketball court outside of our studio at the University of Winnipeg. That's where we find CBC's Marcy Marcusa. Hey!
1: Marcy Marcusa, who's trying to dribble and be on the radio at the same time and hold the script, is not going well. So I'm just going to hand off the basketball. Take that one, Maggie. What a fun morning we have in store. Chloe, you're hosting for me, but I'll tell you what. You said it. All these people have been fouled by bears. Foul encounters. Bears crossing their paths, walking up trees, frightening their lives in Manitoba. These are our entrants who've already won tickets to see the Sea Bears. And today, here outside at the public court of the University of Winnipeg, they're going to have a shot to do what you do when you're fouled in basketball. Take it to the free throw line and take some shots. So let's talk to everybody briefly, and then we'll get to the competition later this half hour. First, how about a thank you? Tiara, come on up here. Everybody give her a hand. Tiara is a coach and with Basketball Manitoba. Thanks for coming.
2: Yes, you're very welcome. This is exciting.
1: What's the key to a good free throw for these folks? Lean in and listen, folks.
2: Make the basket. I think that's it. Just keep your eye on the net and hope it goes in. I think that's my 30-second coaching for you guys.
1: I like it. Have you seen some abilities as they've been taking the practice shots this morning?
2: Yeah, there's some players here. I think it'll be a good competition.
1: Okay, so let's meet those players, and thank you for coming to help
2: us. Absolutely.
1: Check out Basketball Manitoba. Great sport, great in our community, and always growing, and they'll help you out to find a league. Okay, let's go down the line here. Evan, come forward. We're going to give Evan a big cheer. Come on. Evan graduated yesterday and got up early to shoot hoops. Did you play basketball at school?
3: Oh, yeah, 2 years. It's College Pierre Elliott Trudeau.
1: All right, right on. What position did you play?
3: Center.
1: Okay, and you have a Sea Bears jersey on, so have you been to a game before?
3: Oh, yeah.
1: Yeah, what do you like about the team? What have you enjoyed about seeing them in Winnipeg, Evan?
3: I just like seeing the crowd at a basketball game. It's cool.
1: Yeah. How do you think you're going to do today?
3: We'll see.
1: The understated ringer, I think, is what's going on. Thanks for coming.
3: Yeah, no problem.
1: Okay, good luck. So, Evan is here. I think we have less experienced players here, too. So let's go to Maggie. Hi, Maggie. How you doing?
4: Good.
1: Good. Are you ready for this?
4: As ready as I will be.
1: What do your earrings say, Maggie Penfold?
4: Deadly Auntie.
1: We got the beaded Deadly Auntie over here. Why did you enter in the first place? Why did you want to go see a Sea Bears game?
4: I've been one other time, and it's so good energy at the game. Like, I just love the energy there. So I thought, you know, I'm just going to take a shot at going again.
1: Okay, we'll see how you do if you want to head over here with Evan. So let's briefly run through everybody else. So Michelle and Kelly, we'll talk to you together. Hi, Michelle.
5: Hello. Hi, good morning.
1: Hi,
5: good
1: Kelly.
6: Morning.
1: Hi. Kelly, where did you drive in from this morning?
6: Portage La Prairie.
1: Come on. Are you ready to roll? Have you shot a free throw from the free throw line before?
6: Just now. Not since, like, junior high.
1: All right. Good luck to you. And Michelle, how about you? How are you feeling about the competition?
5: Oh, I'm pumped for it. Yes. Okay. Can't wait. But I'm going to fail badly, but that's okay.
1: There's no failure in basketball. There's only try, especially when you wore your sweats and came out all decked out.
5: Yeah. This is my high school Cavs.
1: Come on. So what was the high school?
5: No. I teach at high school.
1: So. What was this, the high school?
5: It's École Pointe-Chêne in St. Anne, Manitoba. So,
1: yeah. Dropping the school. I like it. Okay. Who else do we have to talk to? Bill's here from Moral Support and the Shag Balls. Hi, Bill.
7: Well, hello. How are you doing?
1: I'm well. Bill's the best dressed. He's wearing a cowboy hat and actually like a three-piece suit with a vest.
7: Well, I was hoping to have an excuse to not have to throw a basketball.
1: All right. We'll let you grab the balls and shag them for us. And then finally, let's talk to Dave over here. How are you feeling, Dave, about this?
8: Pretty good. Well, maybe not about this, but I'm feeling pretty good otherwise. So looking forward to it. Should be fun.
1: Why did you want to go to a Sea Bears game when you entered the contest?
8: I've never been, and I just thought it'd be a lot of fun. Turns out I'm in school, but my wife and my daughter-in-law are going to go, so it'll be awesome for them.
1: Okay, well, at least part of the family gets to go June 30th. And then I lied, because there's one more quickly, and then we're going to throw it back to you guys. Thomas is here, and if you're watching on YouTube, you're getting the cutest view. This is Thomas. Hi, Thomas.
9: Hi, Marcy. How's it going?
1: Who's this 9-month-old little tiny tot you're holding? Mm-hmm. He had his own little basketball.
9: This is Ludo.
1: Ludo. Hi. Babies don't often talk at this hour of the morning. They just like to be demure.
9: Yeah.
1: That's how it is. How are you feeling about the competition? Thanks for coming.
9: I'm a little rusty, but thanks for having me, Marcy. Yeah. Haven't shot a ball in quite some time. But got some pro tips this morning. Looking
1: nice.
9: Forward to it.
1: What was your favorite pro tip?
9: Aim for the back of the hoop.
1: Okay. Yeah. Go off the back. Don't try to swish it, because then you might swish it by right into Portage Avenue this morning over there. Okay. Off we go. We're going to go back to you guys. You guys ready? We're going to start. 3, 2, 1. Woo!
0: Amazing. Thank you, Marcy. So excited to see how that pans out. We're going to get back to Marcy. But first, we have an interview quickly here about food. Because food, including baked goods, they're about to get a bit cheaper here in Manitoba, but not at bakeries. Now, starting July 1st, you won't have to pay for the PST on baked goods, like muffins, cookies, pastries, or donuts, in packages of 6 or less from a grocery or convenience store. But if you buy less than 6 cookies from a local bakery, you will still have to pay that PST. James Chambers thinks that's unfair. He's co-owner of Shea Angela Bakery in Brandon. He joins us now. Good morning.
10: Good morning. Thanks for having me.
0: Talk about your feelings around this. Why is this unfair?
10: Well, you know, the thing is there's a lot of local bakeries, small town mom and pop shops here in Manitoba. We're all doing our best. A lot of us order, you know, local ingredients from our growers and producers right here in Manitoba. We're making the things from scratch, and yet we're being excluded from this PST break. So you can walk into a convenience store or a supermarket and, you know, buy off the shelf one, two, or a handful of pastries under 6, and you're not going to pay that tax. And that's wonderful. We think that it's a great time to be talking about affordability and to be making baked goods, especially, more affordable for customers. But that it's putting an unfair advantage in, you know, in chains and in grocery stores and in convenience stores. Whereas those of us who are here, you know, waking up at, you know, in the early hours of the morning and doing the work from scratch, we're not able to take advantage of those same, that discount, so to speak, from that tax break that's happening.
0: James, I heard that you and other bakery owners heard about this through a letter or a bulletin sent from the province. What did that tell you, or what did that say?
10: Sure. So the PST bulletin, it wasn't clear at first, but then there was a clarification that was sent out, and it basically said, you know, all like, here are all of the things that are going to be exempt. And we're like, that's awesome. And it included all of the things that we make here, like every day from scratch. But then it says in the clarifications and interpretations, they followed up saying that bakeries are considered restaurants and are therefore not included in the exemptions.
0: And I know some restaurant owners have also been disappointed by the lack of inclusion in this. How might this impact your business or your customers? Do you think it will?
10: Yeah, you know, the biggest thing that we're going to face as small bakeries and small businesses is the confusion from customers around which products are being taxed and why. And we don't really have an explanation for it. Like, why can you walk into a grocery store and get 4 cookies and not pay tax, but when you come to a bakery, you're going to have to pay tax on it? So we saw this before with the GST price break a couple of Christmases ago, where some customers were confused. Some customers get kind of upset about it and try, and they tell us how we're supposed to do things, which is great. Love the passion, love the support and everything, but it causes confusion for the customers and frustration. And then ultimately down the road, because the implementation and the instructions we've been given the interpretations have come and haven't been clear necessarily for everyone. I think that unfortunately some bakeries might even run into problems with PST audits down the road as well. So this has the opportunity to confuse customers, to kind of give an unfair advantage to those that aren't considered bakeries, and then to also down the road possibly incur costs and penalties to businesses as well.
0: You've been working on potentially trying to change these rules. What have you been up to?
10: Well, I've, so far not too much, but we've reached out to our MLA. We've talked to our Chamber of Commerce and made them here in Brandon aware of the situation. We sent a letter to some to some people who are kind of connected and aware to just kind of get some clarification. And then also David from Hildegard Bakery in Winnipeg has been, they're in Winnipeg actually, has been also kind of rallying the troops and making everybody aware of it as well. So we're talking amongst ourselves, we're talking with the politicians that represent us as constituents, as small businesses in these different areas. And we're kind of just hoping, like, we haven't heard back other than the only response that we've got back from the province has been that that yes, bakeries are indeed considered restaurants and are therefore not participating in this price break. And again, while we fully support the efforts to make groceries more affordable, we just think that it should be implemented fairly across the board.
0: James, really quickly here, folks might be listening and say they're cookies, they're baked goods, not necessarily necessities in people's everyday lives. Why does this matter? Why do you think this should matter to folks?
10: Do you know, I think it matters because, you know, like it's only 7 cents, it's only on cookies and stuff like that, but we will often have customers come in and maybe spend $30 or $40, and now it's an extra $2 or $3 that we're kind of at a disadvantage of, when making those orders happen. And, you know, confusion, the consistency, the penalties, those are things that don't fit into this whole approach of trying to make things more affordable. So we're hopeful that the province is going to do the right thing and add some clarification around these exemptions and for bakeries and cafes and things like that. But right now, fingers crossed. And we just know that our community is just going to keep supporting those local hometown bakeries that keep the dollars here in the province.
0: James, I really appreciate your time this morning. Thank you.
10: Cheers.
0: James Chambers is the general manager of Shea Angela in Brandon. Now, CBC did reach out to the province for comment. It did not provide a direct response to this matter, but said in an email that the province is in regular contact with businesses and has posted direction online. Well, coming up to 8:25, and we are heading back to Marcy Marcusa and our Sea Bears contest participants. Marcy, what's going on? Where are we at? Oh. There we go. You're cutting in and out, but I think we might have you. How are things going with our free throw contest?
11: Me?
0: There you are, Marcy. How's it going?
11: Okay. It's crazy is what it is, but that's okay. We like crazy. So we're out here next door at the University of Winnipeg. We've got all our contestants who won tickets to the Sea Bears game next Wednesday, and they are going to be competing at this public court at University of Winnipeg for tickets to next week's June 30th game. Now, they already have tickets. These are VIP tickets, folks. So they've been practicing. David Breen, Evan Rosgen, Sam Maggs, Michelle Gauthier, Maggie Penfold, and Thomas Greening with 9-month-old son Ludo, super cute, cheering him on. It's a beautiful day out here in Winnipeg, folks. It's finally not raining. Sun's coming up. All of the trees in the lawn at U of W look gorgeous this morning. And the traffic in the background reported jab. So maybe we'll even get some horn honks. Tara Priest is here to help us, as well as $2 Bill, he calls himself, shagging the balls in his three-piece suit. All right, guys, you've each got two shots. If you make both shots, you go to the right. If you make one shot, go towards TR if you make both shots. If you miss one, go to this side, go toward Bill. All right. And Maggie's at the line. She's rolling. Whoa! What's going on here? All net to begin. Okay, Kelly's at the line. I missed my contestant. Oh! All right. One of two. Moving over. Dave Breen coming up. Oh, backstop. Take your time, Dave. Oh, that's the sound of net. Now, here goes Maggie. Oh, there's one. Okay, so far we're one of two on the top two contestants. Now we're moving in. Whoa! Maggie's our first through to the foot of the final. We'll see if we need to have any playoffs. All these folks, good try, Michelle. All St. Anna's cheering for you. She teaches in St. Anne. Here she goes. Good spin. That's okay. Good. Come on here. That's good. Evan, hitting the ring. Take your time, Evan. You're good. Oh, all net. Come on over here, Evan. In it to win it. Oh, Thomas brought the baby and made the net. Okay, here we go. Oh, all right. Now what's going to happen is we have two finalists. They each made both of their foul shots here live on Information Radio. So much excitement, you can't even stand it. Why go to a Sea Bears game? Just come watch us at like 8, 10 a.m., right? Okay, you guys are in the finals, Maggie and Thomas. Let's give them a cheer. Woo! We're good sports. We're Manitobans. We got to have a play down. Those of you who made at least one of your two shots back to the line, you're shooting again. You've got to get the basket. You've got it. This is Tiara. They've got to get it.
2: Got to get it. One shot. That's it. That's all they get.
11: Okay. Okay. All right. Evan, take your time. Oh, hit the rim, Evan. Close. Close. Kelly. Oh. Okay. Can we hear this? We got the ball spinning. Dave. Dave's in the final. All right. Those of you who are cut, you're still going to the game. Remember? Thank you for coming. Cheer on the finals. All right, 2 minutes to 8:30. This is it. Make your way to the line. Everybody line up. Okay, Maggie, Dave, Thomas. Are you going to shoot with the baby on your hip?
12: We'll see.
11: Wow, Thomas got a baby on his hip out here. Okay, are you ready? All right, step to the line, Maggie.
12: All right.
11: Okay, you have one shot. Okay, we're going to see if we can determine first, second, and third. This is Maggie, going for the shot. She's breathing deep. She's stepping. She did it! Woo! Okay, you're still in contention for the top spots. Here we go. 1 minute to the news. Who's gonna win? Oh, Dave nets it. Who's our third shooter? Thomas. Maggie, maybe take another shot while we're waiting for Thomas.
12: Okay.
11: We'll see how you do with this one. Off you go. Oh. No. All right, let's keep the drama going. Thomas is up, going for his shot. All these folks going. Oh, missed one. Dave, come on up. Dave, this is a tiebreaker right now. Maggie's in first. Oh, okay. Dave, Thomas, step to the line. Each of you has to see who's going to come in second. Oh, wait. Dave, you made a basket.
12: Yeah.
11: Thomas, you've only shot once?
12: Yep. Yeah.
11: Last shot, folks. The drama is thick here at the University of Winnipeg.
12: Oh,
11: your child is crying. Good try.
12: Thanks,
11: good
12: Marcy.
11: Try,
12: thanks
11: cheer.
12: For having me.
11: Woo! I can't believe we got that in time with 10 seconds to spare. And so, Maggie, Deadly Auntie, heading off to the Sea Bears. We're giving you VIP
2: Yay.
11: Tickets. Woo! Second and third place also in VIP. So Maggie wins 4 VIP. Second and third place, 2 VIPs each. Thanks, everybody, for playing. CBC sponsoring the Sea Bears game next Wednesday, June 30th. Check them out. The games are super fun.
0: Marcy, what an incredible end to such a fun contest. Congrats again to all the winners. Listen to them. As you heard, CBC Manitoba, proud sponsor of the Celebrate Canada game on June 30th. Sea Bears face the Saskatoon Mamba in the CEBL League. 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
13: This is CBC News. Good morning. I'm Heather Wells in Winnipeg at 8:30. It's sunny. It's beautiful. 18 degrees right now. We will see some afternoon clouds, very slight chance of a shower, maybe even a thunderstorm. Today's high is 25. Winnipeg police are cracking down on open drug use and drug trafficking in public places. Police say the new initiative comes after overwhelming number of community concerns and public safety issues. Kate

0: crackdown at a news conference later this morning where both the police chief and the mayor are scheduled to speak. Manitoba is falling behind the rest of Canada when it comes to hip and knee replacements. A report released by the Canadian Institute for Health Information, or CIHI, looked at wait times for procedures between April and September of 2025. It sets a benchmark for waits and procedures such as knee replacement at 6 months. Ben Reason is the CIHI lead on this project.
1: Manitoba right now is struggling with the three main benchmark procedures that are elective procedures, so hip, knee, and cataract. So hip replacement, it's 47% meeting benchmark compared to 69% in Canada. And for knee, it's 31% compared to 63% in Canada. And cataracts, 55% compared to 70% in Canada.
0: Reason says part of the issue is the demand for joint replacement is on the rise because of the aging population. He says there's also continuing shortage of healthcare workers, including anesthesiologists and orthopedic surgeons. Well, as this school year wraps up, a new report on absenteeism calls for a list of changes, including more engagement of high-risk students. Of the more than 30,000 students in the Winnipeg School Division last school year, about 9% were considered severely chronically absent. Sal Burrows is a community activist.
2: The number of children who are apprehended in Manitoba is way too high. The number of children who are living in families who are on social assistance, they're all the same kids. And we need to focus and get hope and help into those families so those children are not destined for a life of poverty.
0: The school division report also stresses the need to build stronger ties between schools and community organizations. Well, this weekend marks 1 year since Portage and Main reopened to pedestrians. Winnipeg Mayor Scott Gillingham says reopening the busy intersection to pedestrians has been a success. Donovan Robinson agrees. The founder of Pop Collab says business has improved in the past year. He's located underground in the concourse and says more foot traffic up top has meant more foot traffic below.
3: I've always been for opening it, and I think you look at every other major city and their core isn't built around cars, it's built around people. So I think it's just going to improve the downtown.
0: The city says the impact on vehicle travel times has been negligible since pedestrian traffic returned to Portage and Main. MPI says it has seen a slight increase in reported collisions, although none have involved pedestrians. And she is Morden, Manitoba's own.
4: Long fields of barley and
0: Lorena McKinnon, harpist and singer, is among those being promoted within the Order of Canada. Ottawa is out with a new list this morning as we move towards Canada Day. Among others named in this Order of Canada list, Winnipeg's Peter Nickerson, a world-renowned clinical and transplant nephrologist.
4: Round an island there.
0: And that is the CBC News from Winnipeg. As always, you can find the latest news updated throughout the day at cbc.ca/Manitoba.
5: Fun fact, Heather, as someone who grew up in Morden, I have vivid memories of making a poster all about Lorena McKinnon in the third grade.
0: That's awesome.
5: We had to choose a famous Canadian, and I was like, she's from Morden? Cool.
0: I thought you were going to say she was my babysitter.
5: No, no, unfortunately not. That would have been very cool, too. Thanks, Heather.
0: You're welcome.
5: CBC's Heather Wells turning now to Abby Adeyemi with a quick look at the forecast.
6: Well, we're seeing sunshine out there, Chloe, and of course, that's the story across most of the southern regions. We're seeing 18 degrees in most of the areas right now, except for the northern part where we see 9 degrees around the Churchill area. Every other region in the north, we're seeing 18s and 19s. And we'll see highs close to 27 today in some parts of the province. But for Winnipeg, we are aiming for 25. Just keep an eye out for that light chance of showers around midday.
5: All right, thank you, Abby. Sierra with one last look at the commute.
7: Pretty smooth out there, Chloe, throughout your morning, but just keep an eye out. I heard there's a big block party happening in Osborne Village this weekend, so you might want to be aware of any closures that come with that. But overall, pretty smooth day, pretty smooth looking day for you.
5: Amazing. Thank you, Sierra. And I would like to thank the rest of the team here. Corey Funk, Abby Adeyemi, Sierra Sanders, Chidi Akuma, Marshall Hodgins, Jenica Sewell, Dylan Longhurst, Sophia Peralta Barone, Emily Enns, and Michaela Van Kooten, to Nadia Kidwai, Marjorie Dowhouse, Faith Wundahl, Julie Buckingham, and Marcy Marcusa, our news team, Joni Niccolo, Megan Ketchison, Megan Ketchison, pardon me.

Aaron Broman, Darren Bernhardt, and Heather Wells. Thanks to Darren Morash and Travis Peterson this morning. Robin Summerfield. Nellie Gonzalez is our producer of the Current Affairs Unit. I'm talking too fast here. And Leif Larson is our senior producer of audio. I'm Chloe Friesen. Thank you for listening. Happy Friday.

0: going to do a great show today, and I'm going to help people because I'm good enough, I'm smart enough, and doggone it, people like me.
1: Stuart Smalley preached the message of being good enough on Saturday Night Live. These days, though, that affirmation would probably fall flat for many people. In a culture that celebrates excellence and values those who maximize every single aspect of their lives, being ordinary is often seen as not nearly enough. In an hour, the pressure that greatness culture puts on us and why some people are reclaiming that idea of a good enough life instead of relentlessly striving to be the best. Also this morning...
2: It's a very dynamic reality that we exist in Canada's Arctic, and there are many stories to tell, and to ensure that I'm able to give space for those stories to be told is of great importance for me.
1: Canada is a northern nation, and with a renewed focus on Arctic sovereignty, those at the top of this country are asking big questions about what that means for them. It is the job of Canada's Arctic ambassador, Virginia Mearns, to represent both her people's interests in Ottawa and Ottawa's interests up north. In 30 minutes, she's here to talk about what those of us down south don't understand about her homeland, the pressure she feels to deliver for her community, and why she says it is Canada's duty to stand up for Greenland in the face of the U.S. president's threats. But as Donald Trump's threats to Canada continue, we begin with a podcast arguing that we will come out of this moment a stronger country. Good morning, I'm Matt Galloway, and this is The Current.
3: The powerful have their power. But we have something too. The capacity to stop pretending, to name reality, to build our strength at home, and to act together. That is Canada's path. We choose it openly and confidently, and it is a path wide open to any country willing to take it with us.
1: When Mark Carney gave that speech in Davos back in January, it echoed around the world. Middle powers, caught between an increasingly hostile United States and a rising China, praised the Canadian Prime Minister for putting into words what many were already feeling. 5 months later, the journalist Stephen Marsh is considering the fate of those middle powers and Canada's new place in the world in a new season of his podcast, Gloves Off. That new season drops on Canada Day, the 1st of July, but he's with me in studio this morning. With a preview. Good morning.
4: Hey, Matt. How you doing?
1: Nice to see you. The very first words of this new season of the podcast are, it's been a hell of a year.
4: Yeah.
1: We played a little bit of that speech that the Prime Minister gave. When you think back to it, what was your initial reaction to what he was saying in January?
4: Well, I think what it was is we'd sort of heard that message in Canada for a long time, like when the 51st state rhetoric really picked up. So it'd been almost a year that Mark Carney had basically been saying that in Canada. What it was the world realizing that he was right, and the world realizing that they were in the same boat as we were, i.e., the rules-based order is falling apart. America has turned from a partner to a predator. And how do we deal with that? And how do we build a new world after we've entered this new state of disorder?
1: Nobody else seemed to be saying that out loud, though. How important was it that he, a Canadian, said that?
4: Well, we interviewed, like Malcolm Turnbull, the ex-Prime Minister of Australia, Alistair Campbell from, we interviewed people, Margaret Vestager, like these very important people in Europe and around the world. They all think about it all the time, right? Like it is very much at the front of mind in global circles about the consequences of this moment in history.
1: Why do you think that is? I mean, he said things that people hadn't been saying perhaps out loud. You said in your podcast that this is the most consequential speech in a generation.
4: Yeah. Well, I think there are two things. First of all, it's a basic acknowledgement of reality. So that always helps, right? It helps to be right when you're making a speech. But then also, I think it also established if this is over, we should stop worrying about the threat of America going away and start figuring out, what do we do now? I mean, there's an expression in chess, which is the threat is always worse than the execution, right? Like the threat is worse than the capture, because when you're worried about the threat, you can't plan for that. You can't make your own plans. But once the threat has happened, then you can start to plan. Then you can start to figure out, what can we do to build here? How can we win? Right. And that's why this second season, like the first season of Gloves Off, was really, are we going to survive? And what are we, and also what are we missing to allow us to survive? This season is really much more, how can we win? How can we enter this new world we're entering with confidence and with a sense of optimism, which I think is really quite justified, a sense of optimism.
1: So you ran down some of the people that you spoke with, and in talking about what our place in the world might be. One of the people that you speak with is Peter McKay, who was the defense minister, foreign affairs minister, and
4: Very interesting guy. Yeah.
1: Here's a little bit of what Peter McKay said to you.
5: We cannot replicate the trade that we have with the United States, with the European Union, with parts of the Asia Pacific, including China, with all of our other allies and potential allies, India, Pakistan, others. We can't do that fast enough without the real potential of massive economic harm.
1: Peter McKay compares the situation between Canada and the United States to an abusive relationship.
4: Yeah.
1: How do you understand that language?
4: Well, you know, I think there are a few things going on. I mean, first of all, I have a great deal of admiration for Peter McKay. I think he's a patriot. But I think this country right now is really torn between two visions, a new Canada and an old Canada.
1: What do you mean?
4: Well, the old Canada thinks this is all going to go back to normal. Trump's going to get out and we're going to go back to being pretty dependent on the United States. And this international order will tag along and we'll be part of it.
1: I mean, he essentially says it. He says that the state of the relationship is a fracture, not a rupture.
4: And not only that, like we talked to Peter McKay, but we also talked to John Manley, the liberal, you know, basically his predecessor in the Chrétien government. And he said much the same thing, right?
1: Like the idea of a fracture, if you fracture your leg, that will be repaired.
4: But
1: if
4: when you
1: rupture something.
4: The thing is, when you talk, so, and that is one perspective, but the new Canada is like, actually that relationship's broken. So what does the new reality look like? And when you look at the new reality, like for example, even in the past year, like where the trauma is just setting in, our exports increased by $8 billion, right? Like we partnered with the Canadian Shield Institute this year and it was great to have, you know, economists that
1: data.
4: We can actually like ask them, give us this data. And, you know, we replaced our lost trade with the United States almost completely. And then our trade and services actually grew. So we had more of an export deficit this year than we had the year before. And when the Bank of Canada, when they ran their simulations of what, you know, the worst case scenario of tariffs with the United States would be, it was a loss of potential growth of 2.8% over a decade. So that's a terrible number. Like that's a lot of, but that's not worth losing your country for. That's just potential growth.
1: But isn't McKay right though? I mean,
4: no,
1: we are still going to have to deal.
4: We're going to have to deal. But like when you talk to Malcolm Turnbull and you talk to the Australians, what you realize is like, Australia got much richer than we did over the past 20 years by selling iron ore to China, right? China is their number one threat, right? They do not share any values with China. And so we're going to continue to trade with the United States, of course, under what conditions is unknown. But if you have potash, if you have oil, if you have aluminum, someone will buy it. These are global markets. So, you know, I think one of the naive ideas we've had in this country is that you trade with people whose values you share. Hmm. Japan and China are each other's number one trading partners. And I think we have to actually be really practical about this. And when you look at it practically, we're actually, you know, the only thing that can really defeat us in our trade negotiations with the Americans is fear.
1: It
4: really is fear.
1: The Prime Minister yesterday did a news conference and was asked about when is a deal coming. There is urgency, and there are people who are saying enough already. Speeches are good, but come on. And he said we could have a deal this afternoon, but it would be a bad deal.
4: Well, we're not in control of this situation. Like, and also,
1: also suggested that there's some control that if we were to sign something now, you could stitch it up, but it wouldn't be a good deal for Canada.
4: Well, and also, what does a deal mean, right? I mean, you're dealing with Darth Vader deals here. Like, pray I do not change the deal again, right? Like, you're not dealing with a legitimate, like, first of all, you're not dealing with a country whose commitments will be honored. Like, they will not honor their commitments. Second of all, they could change their mind, like, literally 60 seconds later, a tweet storm could end all of the agreements you've come to. And plus, you know, it's even unclear, like, what power is doing this, right? Because, like, you have, this is supposed to be ratified by Congress. The actual power of Congress is unclear at this moment. The power of the Supreme Court to change these tariffs is also unclear. So there's actually no real America to deal with here in the sense of a unified body that can actually make a commitment to a negotiation. So I assume that this will just go on forever. Like there's no interest for them in getting to a real deal.
1: Malcolm Turnbull, you mentioned, he is the former Prime Minister of Australia, a country that has had its own challenges with the United States and is trying to figure that out. Have a listen to what Malcolm Turnbull said to you.
6: I think the security of East Asia, of this hemisphere, where Australia is situated, really depends on the United States remaining engaged. And if the United States were to disengage, what you would see is a number of countries, Japan and South Korea, moving to acquire their own nuclear deterrent. They would move to do that very quickly. That makes for a more unstable environment.
1: Unstable environment, yeah. Is one way of putting it.
4: Well, that's, I mean, obviously we're entering a period of chaos here, right? And in that chaos, you're going to, I mean, if I were Japan, I'd be thinking about a nuclear bomb right now, right? Like, I don't think they really have a choice, right? So yeah, we're entering a period.
1: They don't have a choice.
4: Well, I don't think they have certainly any other security guarantee. That is the ultimate security guarantee. And it's, why would you not do that when the other choices are, you know, to spend huge amounts of your GDP in a situation where you have a declining population to protect yourself? I mean, I think all countries will start making much more individualistic choices. And that, of course, goes incredibly for Canada.
1: I think what's interesting in listening to this is that you came at it, like listening to the first episode and how you react to Malcolm Turnbull is that you seem a bit more optimistic coming out of it.
4: I know, it's been a while since I've been optimistic about anything, but I do think there are certain things that are happening now that are clarifying about where things are going. One of them is that the age of empires is over, right? Like the capacity of these hegemons to actually project power in the world is declining very rapidly, as you can see in Russia, but also America, you know, they can't beat Iran, right? Like they can't, their capacity to project power gets smaller every week, really. And then also, you know, even being conscious of the realities that we inhabit, which has been forced on us by this change, by this dream, the international liberal order breaking up, which was a way to forget about things. Like once you start to see it clearly, it's actually not impossible to build things. And certainly Canada is fully capable of rising to this moment. Like, you know, we have all the resources, we have a massively educated population. I don't think we really talk about that enough, you know. I mean, over 70% of women in this country have a tertiary education. It's a crazy number globally, right? Like, we have a lot in our corner. We really do.
1: So what does that mean then if you say that this season is not about whether we're going to survive, but how we will win?
4: Yeah.
1: How do we win in this moment?
4: Well, I think one thing is, first of all, tons of agreements with other countries and building up trade networks with other people and just building up networks generally, which we're superb at. You know, I mean, since Carney's taken office, there's 102 deals. We have this incredible map that's coming out that's all of the arrangements that Canada has with the rest of the world, with the Interactive, the Shield Institute, did it. Like it's totally incredible. And when you look at it, it's like, wow, there really is a wide-ranging networks that we can access at any given moment.
1: He called on middle powers to band together.
4: Yes.
1: And what has been pointed out by some people is that when we as a nation were being threatened by the United States and U.S. President in particular, 51st state and what have you, there weren't a lot of other nations who were standing up for Canada. Do you think there's an opportunity here for those middle powers to follow what the Prime Minister is asking for, to band together in the face of what's happening?
4: Well, I mean, that was before Greenland, where we were being threatened and they were like, and you know, you had the shock of trying to deal with it. The middle powers are banding together. Like that's underway. Like you can, when you listen to the episodes on defense or tech, particularly, or influence, like they are actually coming together to create meaningful connections and meaningful collective strategies. I think there is always a question of whether this is a fantasy because it's never been done before, but there's nothing quite like, I think there is a very clear instinct here that any connection that you make with the American state, and that includes American companies, particularly American tech companies, is a vulnerability, right? And so even that recognition makes it much easier for middle powers to band together.
1: One of the things you talk about in this new season is we've been musing about digital sovereignty and had people come on talking about digital sovereignty and trying to understand what that actually means right now.
4: Yes, we are a digital colony. That should be
1: And so what does that mean?
4: Well, that means like for, you know, the cold open we have, I'm using technical talk because you're a radio guy, but the opening interview we have with the in the digital sovereignty is a ICC judge who woke up one morning and realized that her Gmail had been turned off and all of her family photos had been, she couldn't access. And
1: because
4: the U.S. government had declared her persona non grata for prosecuting, it's not persona non grata, there's some other technical term, but it's usually reserved for gangsters and terrorists, right? And she has a CD collection now. Right. Like she can't access basic things. And if you go again, the Canadian Shield Institute did this really wonderful thing of like in your daily life, how much you're taxed by American tech companies, like buying this coffee, like, you know, going to Italy, like you're about to do, the amount that is required of American tech to do that is pretty astonishing.
1: So is it possible to break from that?
4: Because
1: your email, that's part of it. You might want a CD collection, but you'd like to just open your phone and, you know, listen to Apple Music or Spotify. Can you actually break free from that?
4: It's definitely the hardest one, like by far. They're in Europe, though, they are making pretty decent strides, because the thing that I think is really important to remember about that whole question of the tech stack is that what you don't need, you don't need to stop using Amazon Web Services. That's the real one. That's like the power, the actual power in this world, right? And
1: the backbone behind most websites that everybody uses.
4: Every company, the Europeans are realizing you don't need to stop that. What you just need to do is create an alternative so that it's not monopolistic, right? And when you create, and when you remove the monopolistic aspect of this, then the power aspect actually decreases quite a bit, right? And so even small movements on that, and of course, AI, you know, the AI that we've done in Canada was a huge leap for us, right? And I also think, you know, very unpopular opinion, but like every data center we build in this country for us is an act of digital sovereignty that we should consider very, like the knee-jerk reaction against this is not helpful to our sovereignty.
1: What are the stakes here? If, as you have, you've argued that the United States is really dangerous now, not because it's strong, but because it's weak.
4: Yeah.
1: And that it could lash out and do things while it's in a weakened position.
4: Yeah.
1: So what does that mean for Canada? What are the stakes here in terms of us seizing this moment and winning in this moment?
4: Well, I think the stakes are chaos, right? Like chaos versus order. And I think we have a very strong tendency to order in this country. Mm-hmm. Like that, I think that's not a very controversial position. And, you know, one of the aspects that was not really of the Davos speech that was not really talked about was when he said resiliency is the new efficiency. Right. And this is actually probably the most important stake in the whole thing, which is that we've globalized and we've been eager beavers to globalization. Right. We're pro immigration. We're pro free trade. The liberals and the conservatives had no political distinction about it at all. Right. Our entire lives, they were both in favor of integration with the United States. And that's come to an end. So the question is, how do we get resiliency for ourselves? And in resiliency, which is, you know, going to be tied very clearly in my mind to an innovation agenda, like tech is the game here. Mm-hmm. Like tech is where we are going to preserve our sovereignty and investment in technology and creating an innovation culture. That is going to preserve our sovereignty on every level, economic sovereignty, cognitive sovereignty, physical sovereignty, military sovereignty, right? So, and I think that's actually going to be the challenge for Canada, because we're used to being more samey, and we're used to being more, you know, you're about to talk about excellence culture, right? Mm-hmm. Like we need excellence culture to survive. particularly in tech, right? And so I think that's going to actually be a challenge culturally for us.
1: 2 minutes left. Go back to where you started, which is it's been a hell of a year.
4: Yeah.
1: I ask you this as a journalist, but you're also a novelist. You think about stories. Mm-hmm. How has the story, and this comes up in the first episode, how has the story that we tell about ourselves as a nation changed over this year?
4: Jeez, I mean, I think that's a very hard question to ask, because we're in such a turbulent moment. I mean, I really think the thing that I find interesting is that there's this old Canada and the new Canada that I described at the beginning, but it's not politically defined. right? In no way would you say that that is a conservative position or a liberal position or even a left-right position. They actually, we found it in every institution in the country, military, business, all of them. And totally irrelevant who people voted for. It's just, can you bear to actually face the reality? And the thing I think is so interesting is that I think the division is actually inside of all of us. Like, it's not just in the country. But even me, who, you know, was talking about this stuff 10 years ago, that America was, you know, about to become very dangerous. There's still a part of me that thinks they'll all go back to, like, they'll come to their senses and we'll all go back to the way we were.
7: And we won't have to worry about it.
4: And we won't have to worry about, like, and there's some desperate part of me that wants to believe that, even though I know from, you know, interviewing hundreds of people that it's not true.
1: But it feels like the country's different in this moment.
4: Right? Oh, definitely.
1: And it's not just World Cup fever with flags everywhere. The sense is that those flags will stay around.
4: We matter more to global politics today. I mean, this was very obvious to me interviewing all these people in London and Australia and everywhere else. We matter more in the world today than we ever have. I mean, at least since the 60s, right? At least since, and I think more even than during the peacekeeping period, for sure. We have an active foreign policy, whether we want it or not.
1: We will talk again. Stephen Marsh, thank you.
4: Always lovely.
1: Stephen Marsh is launching a new season of his podcast, Gloves Off. It'll be available wherever you get your podcasts on Canada Day. The 1st of July. Your CBC News is next. And then,
2: this is an opportunity that I never thought would come about. And it comes with a lot of personal pressure. There's a lot of responsibility in taking on a role like this, especially coming from Inuit Nunungut.
1: That idea of sovereignty and being a northern nation strikes differently in the north. Last fall, Virginia Mearns became Canada's first Arctic ambassador in nearly 20 years. And we'll speak with her coming up about what Arctic sovereignty and security means to those in the north and why those of us down south perhaps do not understand what life at the top of the country is really like in 2026. I'm Matt Galloway. 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We're back in 6 minutes. Stick around.
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10: When she was first approached about adapting her debut novel for TV, the best-selling romance novelist Carly Fortune had only one condition. Even though it was worldwide, the show had to be set in Canada. Carly will be here to tell you why and what it's like being part of a Canadian romance revolution.
11: This is CBC News. Good morning. I'm Heather Wells in Winnipeg. At 9 o'clock, it is 18 degrees. We're headed to 25 this afternoon. Lots of sun out there this morning. A few afternoon clouds, slight chance of showers today. A new report finds Manitoba is lagging behind when it comes to wait times for joint replacement surgeries. The Canadian Institute for Health Information, or CIHI, looked at elective knee, hip, and cataract surgery wait times across the country between April and September last year. It found less than half of the hip replacements took place within the six-month benchmark in Manitoba, compared to 69% nationwide. Ben Reason is the lead on the CIHI project.
12: The number of Canadians age 85 and older grew 19% between 2019 and 2024, for example, which is almost double the growth rate of Canada's overall population. So that's contributing a lot to the increasing demand for joint replacements.
11: Reason says another factor is there aren't enough healthcare workers like anesthesiologists and orthopedic surgeons. Cracking down on open drug use and drug trafficking in public spaces in Winnipeg. Police say it's a new initiative, and it's in response to community concerns and public safety issues. Kate Schoberg at Resource Assistance for Youth, or RAY, says people of all social status use substances, and she worries police are unfairly targeting the homeless.
7: It's folks that happen to be denied the human right to housing, which allows people to use their substances in a private space behind a door that they have the power to close, that allows the unfair targeting of people that are already incredibly vulnerable and are already dying as a result of a toxic drug crisis.
11: Winnipeg's police chief, along with the mayor, will provide more details about this drug crackdown at a news conference later this morning. Search and rescue teams are racing to find survivors in Venezuela's earthquake zone. Crews rejoicing as they pull a woman alive from under the rubble of a collapsed building. But that success comes as the number of deaths is rising, now at 589, and as many as 50,000 are still missing. Meanwhile, people whose homes were collapsed have nowhere to go, and many are staying in tents. The international community is rallying support for Venezuela. The U.S. group Grey Bull Rescue is among international teams heading there. Brian Stern leads that organization.
13: People are missing. People are buried in rubble. We have to find them and rescue them. Venezuela is not a good place to be. Lots of damaged infrastructure and power and water and lots of damage. Get them out. Get them to safety.
11: Canada is providing $5 million in emergency aid to Venezuela. That money is earmarked for essentials in the aftermath, like food and water. Prime Minister Mark Carney is unveiling his plans for 24 Sussex Drive. The official residence of the Prime Minister has been decaying for more than a decade. Now Carney says it's time to restore pride in that historic building.
14: Today, we're launching a national design and build competition to restore 24 Sussex Drive, to become once again a secure, accessible and sustainable official residence and a working venue for Canada's future Prime Ministers. We are calling for proposals that are ambitious, achievable, and cost-effective.
11: Carney says the Rideau Hall Foundation will lead the national nonpartisan fundraising campaign to cover most, if not all, of the cost. It will give Canadians and organizations a chance to contribute. The winning design proposal is set to be announced next year on Canada Day. And that heat wave that's gripped Western Europe is now moving to the east. France, Spain, and Italy have faced soaring temperatures for much of the week. Those are now being felt in Germany, Switzerland, Poland, Hungary, and Croatia. Claire Barnes is a climatologist at London's Imperial College. She says Mother Nature can't take all the blame.
15: This heat wave and reaching these record-breaking temperatures that we've seen in the UK and France and that we may still see over the weekend in other parts of Europe, this would not have been possible until very recently without human-caused warming.
11: Well, we are warming up too, but only up to where we're supposed to be this time of year. 25 is the seasonal high. That's what we'll reach today. Sunny first, a mix of sun and clouds this afternoon with a slight chance of showers. 25 today in Brandon and Dauphin, also with a slight chance of showers. Flin Flon, the Paw, 25. 26 in Thompson and a high of 19 today in Churchill.
1: Hello, I'm Matt Galloway and you're listening to The Current. That's the sound of parts of the ceiling collapsing at an airport in Venezuela on Wednesday. Two massive earthquakes hit the region, one after the other, with a magnitude of 7.2 and 7.5. They were the most powerful earthquakes to hit Venezuela in more than a century, collapsing buildings in the capital of Caracas and causing widespread devastation throughout the region. More than 500 people are confirmed dead and some 4,300 people are injured. But the U.S. Geological Survey estimates that the death toll will likely be in the thousands. More international rescue teams have been arriving today. Yesterday, Canada announced it is providing $5 million in humanitarian assistance. Ana Vanessa Herrero is a journalist based in Caracas. That's where we've reached her. Good morning.
16: Good morning.
1: Where were you when this earthquake struck?
16: I was just getting home from the airport. I returned from a trip and just hours before the airport collapsed, I was there. And, you know, the rest we know. We didn't really understand the magnitude of the situation just then. But now we do. And it's devastating and heartbreaking. And I've been on the ground since the first responders started working. So I've seen the evolution of this tragedy.
1: What have the last couple of days been like in Caracas? There are images of buildings collapsed, but also, as I said, people desperately searching for those who are under the rubble. What has it been like over the last few days?
16: Well, exactly that. The efforts are definitely there. And, you know, the first responders are working nonstop, but mostly it's the civilians, the family members who are gathering outside the buildings that collapsed, waiting for their families. And there are the ones who are organizing this search teams in the, you know, immediately after the earthquake hit. And they are the ones who are there still without any sleep, helping the first responders understand the grounds, the buildings, the apartments, how did they look like, to get a sense of where the person could be. So this has been a titanic mission to recover the people that they've recovered alive.
1: Before the earthquake, I mean, you have an economy that is in tatters. You have shortages at hospitals. You have political turmoil as well. How capable is the state? And you've kind of hinted at this, that people are taking the lead in some ways, but how capable is the state to help people with the recovery?
16: Well, because people are taking the lead, we can definitely say that the state was not prepared for this. And it's not that Venezuela has no history of earthquakes like the one we experienced. That is also true. But there are no protocols. And mostly, there are no resources and no machinery, no tools. I mean, first responders are asking people to bring them masks, gloves, helmets, the basic gears, just to start looking for survivors. And yesterday, I heard them asking for flashlights to continue the efforts throughout the night, because if they don't have what they need, of course, they're going to have to stop. And you can only imagine, you know, millions of Venezuelans stopping research just because they don't have what it takes.
1: The reports are that tens of thousands of people are still unaccounted for. And so there is desperation, yeah. Right? The clock is ticking in many ways.
16: It is ticking, and families know that. And families told me this Thursday, and they were really scared and worried that the government was taking way too long to respond to the tragedy. But again, the government doesn't really have what it takes to respond to this tragedy. So it was a never-ending cycle. A vicious cycle. And in the end, you know, at the end, it's the people, the ones who are suffering. So the comments yesterday on the ground were revolving the lack of efforts of how they weren't doing this quickly enough. Mm.
1: You have a friend who is in one of the hardest hit areas in La Guaira, right?
16: Yes, I do. I do.
1: Have you been able to reach her?
16: No, I have not. Mm.
1: That must be really hard. I mean, again, there's a lot of frustration and also just worry.
16: Yeah, absolutely. I mean, and we don't know where she is. She has a baby. But like me, thousands are now looking for the loved ones. And my heart breaks for them. And we're doing everything we can. I am thinking about going to La Guaira and, you know, go to her where she lived to see what happened. Because if I see her, that her building has not collapsed, then, you know, she might be okay. But if her building collapsed, then I can definitely, you know, focus the search efforts on that area. For, you know, at least call someone and say that she might be under there. But like me, thousands are doing the same thing. So you can only imagine how overwhelmed everyone is.
1: It is a desperate situation. I'm glad to talk to you about it. I wish you the very best in terms of finding and connecting with your friend. In the meantime, Ana Vanessa Herrero, thank you very much. Take care.
16: Thank you.
1: Ana Vanessa Herrero is a journalist. We reached her in Caracas.

0: This is The Current. My name is Matt Galloway. A secure, prosperous, and peaceful Arctic. That is the common goal that Canada underscored in a joint statement last month alongside its Arctic allies, Denmark, which includes Greenland, Finland, Iceland, Norway, Sweden, and the United States. It is a reminder that Arctic security continues to draw major attention in a geopolitical context, but security can mean a whole lot more than just defense, especially for those who live in the north of this country. And one person who might know this better than anyone is Canada's Arctic ambassador. Virginia Mearns was appointed to the reinstated position last year and joins us now from our studio in Iqaluit. Virginia Mearns, good morning.
1: Good morning.
0: Who do you serve in this role? I mean, are you the voice of Ottawa in Canada's north, or are you the voice of Canada's north and the Arctic peoples to Ottawa and the rest of the world?
1: In my mind, I think it's a bit of both. I've had the great privilege of being able to engage with people across Canada's northern Arctic region in the first few months of my role, and it has been really helpful to ground me in gaining perspective, especially from the regions where I don't live. I don't have a deep sense of familiarity in terms of the history and cultural distinctions. So in that, I'm learning a lot myself, but also being able to have conversations in Ottawa about, okay, what does the conversation mean and how does it fit into the national picture? And then going outward into international venues, it is most definitely a combination of both. There's a lot of responsibility in taking on a role like this, especially coming from Inuit Nunavut, and to try and represent not only Inuit, but Canada's Northerners, Arctic peoples, Indigenous peoples is a great responsibility. And so it is certainly incredibly exciting to be in this position right now, but also recognize that there's a significant weight that comes with this type of a position to do it properly.
0: What is it that you think people down south, what don't they understand about what life in the north of this country is like in 2026?
1: I think part of it is that the tendency has been in the past wherein there has been attention on the north. It's been in a very, maybe much more negative context, and some of the really unfortunate realities that our community members have experienced, and recognizing that this region, for a lot of folks, not just in Canada, but elsewhere, have this assumption that the Arctic region is uninhabited and that it is a barren land that doesn't really have a human history to it, which is not the case. And so being able to bring some depth into the conversation in that context is really important for me, and to be able to shine light on how dynamic our communities are and how important they are to the country for our national interest, but also how our communities have contributed throughout history to the global reality as well.
0: You told the House of Commons committee last year to that point that you're encouraging curiosity. How do you hope curiosity and understanding more of the breadth of life in the north among Canadians living down south would help people in the north of this country?
1: Well, I think if we take the approach of curiosity and an openness to learning, it really does enable us as individuals to take in and accept that there's a lot more that we don't understand, and to be able to give others space to talk about their perspectives and their lived experiences, and to be much more receptive to that. I think there's a nervousness for some folks that they'll be put in a position of feeling defensive and having to defend what has happened in the past or what is taking place. And so if we take the approach of curiosity, it gives us a bit more confidence to be inquisitive, to engage in meaningful conversations, and to be receptive.
0: Let me ask you about the past. We were in Iqaluit last summer, and we heard from a lot of people about, I think it's fair to call it, a pretty traumatic relationship that many Inuit have with the idea of Arctic security. There were people who had referred to themselves as human flagpoles, that in the past, you know, the federal government moved entire communities in the name of Arctic sovereignty. How do you want to address that history in the context of the very real challenges to this country's Arctic security and sovereignty right now?
1: I want to be in a position to be able to talk about that reality, to talk about our history and to be very open about that fact. We need to go beyond acknowledging that it happened. We need to also use that as a reminder and to inform us on how we want to move forward collectively to continue to exercise our sovereignty as Canadians, but also to come up with really effective solutions on the security front as well. And so I think what's different now is that there is that willingness to have dialogue that didn't exist in the past.
0: What shows you that that willingness is there? Again, one of the things we heard was intentions are one thing, but you are measured by your actions.
1: Exactly.
0: And so what shows you that the actions meet those intentions?
1: Well, even prior to my appointment, I had been working with one of the regional Inuit associations, and I was a part of a group of staff engaging with the Department of National Defense, Canadian Armed Forces, who were engaging with communities to talk about the potential of investment and the expansion of presence in the Canadian Arctic and what does that mean. And that was one example where I felt like, okay, that there is a chance of this being done differently. But also looking back to, I think it's almost 2 years ago now, where Nunavut Dungavik Incorporated and the government of Nunavut worked together to put out an Arctic security and sovereignty strategy, which came from the Nunavut perspective and really encouraged and talked about the fact that we need to look at this from a human standpoint and not just a military presence or a hard infrastructure presence, but also from the realities of our communities where we are right now and what we still need to do going forward.
0: What is the opportunity here? There is a lot of money that is going to be spent over the course of X amount of years and decades in the North. What do you see as the opportunity?
1: There are many opportunities. There's many aspects to these investments that are a part of current dialogue as well. Recognition that it is not only just increasing presence with our Canadian Armed Forces and with infrastructure expansion, but in that we can pursue training opportunities for those that live in the communities that will be directly impacted, opportunities from a business standpoint, opportunities to strengthen the relationships between our communities in Canada. I think we can look at it from so many different perspectives, and this is something that's being talked about in the northern communities, is that it's not necessarily linear, that there are many layers to this, and those layers bring a lot of opportunities if we pursue them.
0: There are also concerns as to how those opportunities will play out. I spoke with Natan Obed earlier this year. He's the president of Inuit Taparit Kanatami. And we were talking, we've spoken multiple times, but we were talking in this occasion about the federal defense spending in the North and investing in dual-use infrastructure where roads and airports often come to mind. But he was thinking beyond that as well. Have a listen to what Natan Obed said.
2: We do hope that moving forward, say, clean drinking water or hydropower over diesel power or marine infrastructure, those will also be considered as dual use, and that we can build out opportunities together rather than hearing about opportunities as they come to us from the federal government.
0: Virginia Mearns, how do you go about narrowing that gap? And in your role as the Arctic ambassador, how can you help northern communities and the federal government kind of close those ambitions in some ways and make sure that those communities are actually getting what they need from this investment?
1: Well, and that's a big part of the ongoing dialogue that's happening with representatives from our Department of National Defense and the Canadian Armed Forces, is doing that deeper analysis and confirmation as to what constitutes dual use, and the recognition that by increasing presence, there's going to be an increased demand on a lot of resources in any given community where presence is going to be. which includes access to clean water, which includes access to energy sources, and recognizing that even right now, as it stands, a lot of our communities are exceeding what's available to them. Mm-hmm. And so how do we resolve that? How do we bridge what's happening right now, what is potentially going to happen in the future, and address that? And so with these investments, it's a great opportunity to be able to talk about those long-standing infrastructure gaps that have been identified for many, many years by leadership from our Northern Arctic communities, whether it's from our municipalities, our territorial governments, Indigenous organizations, national Indigenous organizations. How do we seize this opportunity to continue to collaborate and coordinate and ensure that as much as possible we are addressing these really long outstanding needs in the region?
0: So if you take a look at a project like the Grays Bay Port and Road in Western Nunavut, which just this week was earmarked for acceleration, if I can put it that way, by the federal government, how is that going to help the people who live in the community?
1: Well, there's great opportunities if we can coordinate and come to agreement as to who has first access to those job opportunities in the building of that road.
0: That's a big if, right?
1: Mm-hmm. And I think it's a big if on any of the major projects. We need to be grounded in our foundational arrangements that we have. And so in Nunavut in particular, we have the Nunavut Agreement, but across Canada's North and Arctic, we have many modern treaties that are the foundation of the relationship of the government of Canada with the Indigenous peoples. And so that is a starting point. And a lot of those have provisions that were negotiated and agreed to through ratification that give parameters and access for our community members to have opportunity and to be able to pursue those opportunities in a self-determined manner.
0: And so for those community members who might be suspicious, given past history, and wonder, they want to see proof that the government is working in good faith, what would you say to them?
1: To keep talking, to keep pushing for accountability, to be engaged in the conversations, to be inquisitive and ask questions, and to look for the information that they feel may be missing. And so being engaged is such a critical aspect to this. We can't be complacent.
0: You were in Greenland earlier this year for the opening of Canada's consulate in Nuuk. This came at a time when, I mean, you had the U.S. President Donald Trump threatening to take Greenland. We are dealing with our relationship with the United States on a number of different fronts right now. And it felt in Canada opening that consulate that was a way to step up for Greenlanders in some ways. Why is it important to do that when you know that actions like that could set off the U.S. President and his administration?
1: Yeah, and the opening of a consulate in Nuuk had been a major priority that was articulated in the Arctic Foreign Policy, which was released in 2024. And so leading up to that point, we had originally planned to open the presence in November 2025, but Mother Nature had other ideas and it wasn't possible. And so logistically, we had to push this out, and it so happened to happen and take place in that moment in time where there were heightened tensions and a lot of attention on the statements that were coming out from the President of the United States. And so timing-wise, I think it happened to work out in a way that enabled Canada to demonstrate what it had committed to in terms of prioritizing relationships and recognizing that Inuit in Canada and Inuit in Greenland have a long history of familial ties, cultural ties, and this was a way in which we could expand our diplomatic presence, but also recognize through that there was also a very strong tie that pre-existed this formal engagement and formal exercise of opening a consulate.
0: Do you think do we have a responsibility to stand up for Greenlanders in the face of those sorts of threats?
1: I believe so. I genuinely believe that they would stand up for Inuit in Canada as well. They have in the past, and this is a recognition of the deep ties that Canada has also with the Kingdom of Denmark, and it is maybe we're getting into the deeper layers of that relationship and really putting an emphasis on the relationship with Greenland and Canada's Arctic as well.
3: Just finally, you said that taking this role on was humbling, but you also admitted that it comes with a significant weight on your shoulders. You're working with this huge range of people with different expectations and at a time when, as I say, there is real opportunity, but also concerns about who that opportunity is going to benefit the most. What is success in this role going to look like to you?
1: If I'm able to enable more of our community members to have the space to speak for themselves, to share their perspectives, to share their successes and capabilities, I think that would be incredible achievement for me personally and professionally. But also being able to hopefully help strengthen the relationships with our communities and the rest of Canada. And then also in international conversations to be able to share the space with my fellow community members to be able to demonstrate what it means to be an Arctic resident in Canada and what it means to have our families raised here, our cultures to be protected and practiced is going to be really important and really demonstrate the evolution of our country in respecting the Canadian Arctic region.
3: A weight can be something that presses down on you, that can be a burden, but it can also be something that's really invigorating. How do you see that weight? That's a lot of responsibility.
1: It is an incredible amount of responsibility right now. It's a really exciting moment in time to be in this position. I feel like I'm back in school and learning a lot, which is really exciting for me personally to be given this opportunity to have the type of exposure that I have to other regions within Canada's Arctic, but also to being able to engage with other circumpolar peoples to gain their perspectives and talk about, okay, what are similar experiences? Where do the differences lie? Why are there differences? And then also to have that dialogue of where do we want to be in the future? What do we want to leave behind for our children and grandchildren?
3: This is important work, and I'm glad to have the chance to speak with you. I hope we have the opportunity to speak again. In the meantime, Virginia Mearns, thank you very much.
1: Thank you so much.
3: Virginia Mearns is Canada's Arctic ambassador. She was in our studio in Iqaluit. Well, coming up after your regional update.
4: Not everyone can be a top student. Not everyone can be a winner. And not everyone can be a leader. By the simple law of averages, most of us have to live a life more ordinary.
3: What does that mean, live a life more ordinary, at a time when we are being told to optimize everything these days? Looks maxing, health maxing, sleep maxing. We can't all be the best, and that pressure to perform is exhausting on many. The case for an ordinary life, coming up in 90 seconds. I'm Matt Galloway, and this is The Current. Stay with us.

0: This is a news update on CBC Radio 1, 89.3 FM and 990 AM. Good morning. I'm Heather Wells in Winnipeg. At 9:30, it is sunny. It's beautiful. 20 degrees right now in Winnipeg, 19 in Brandon and Dauphin, and it's 21 in Thompson. Winnipeg police are cracking down on open drug use and drug trafficking in public places. Police say the new initiative comes after an overwhelming number of community concerns and public safety issues. Kate Schoberg at Resource Assistance for Youth worries police are unfairly targeting the homeless and the vulnerable who are already at risk from dying from a toxic drug crisis. Well, the school year may be ending, but a new report on absenteeism calls for a list of changes, including more engagement with high-risk students. Of the more than 30,000 students in the Winnipeg School Division last year, about 9% were considered severely chronically absent. This weekend marks 1 year since Portage and Main reopened to pedestrians. Winnipeg Mayor Scott Gillingham says reopening that busy intersection has been a success. The city says the impact on vehicle travel times has been negligible since pedestrian traffic returned to Portage and Main. MPI says it has seen a slight increase in reported collisions, although none have involved pedestrians. Forecast today, a high of 25 with a mix of sun and clouds this afternoon.
1: Hello again, I'm Matt Galloway, and you're listening to The Current. You know, sometimes it feels as though we are measuring every aspect of our lives these days.

0: for The New Yorker with the headline, "Why is it so hard to be ordinary?" He is on Long Island in New York. And Emil wrote a viral column for The Cut a few years ago called "Losing My Ambition." She has since expanded that into a book called "Life After Ambition," a good enough memoir. And she is in Toronto. Good morning to you both.
1: Good morning, Matt.
2: Hi.
0: Joshua, you begin your piece talking about a sign that was at your son's Little League softball game. Tell me about the sign and how that got you thinking about ordinariness.
2: It was such a great sign. My son is 7, going on 8, and so this is very little league. And at the ballpark one day, there was a new sign that appeared, and it said, "Remember, these are kids. This is just a game. No scholarships will be awarded today." And it's interesting just watching kids playing sports because they have such a wide variety of expectations about their own performance. And, you know, some kids are happy being regular. Other kids are like bitterly disappointed when they're not, you know, being incredible athletes all the time. And it just makes you think about what's better, you know, what's the desirable way to approach life? Because of course, like also the parents get all involved in having expectations about whether their kids are going to be extraordinary or, you know, quote unquote, merely ordinary. So I guess that got me thinking, you know, among other things about this subject.
0: Where does that show up in our lives? Because in the piece in The New Yorker, you write, "Society as a whole is shaped by the relentless pursuit of excellence in every domain, that there isn't room left in some ways for a two-star experience." So where does that show up?
2: Well, there's like an element of this that's about consumerism and, you know, everything has to get bigger and better and cooler and fancier and more capable every year. But it's also just a social fact about competition and it's an economic fact about how income is distributed across, you know, the CEO makes a lot more money than the regular employee. And then I think what interested me in particular was that there's a kind of existential aspect to it too. It's like, it's not just that we're rewarded for being extraordinary, but maybe that we've internalized that very deeply. And so inside ourselves, we come to think that, you know, unless we're the best, we're worthless. So there's this real challenge of figuring out, you know, how to really believe in the value of being regular, you know, without giving up on striving and trying to be better. You know, it's in all areas, but it's that internal space that I feel is like somehow the most troubling.
0: That's what you nailed, Emil, in that piece that you wrote for The Cut that went all over the world. The opening line was, "I have abandoned the notion of ambition to chase the absolute middle of the road, mediocrity. I just want to be man. And the new dream is simply no goals, just vibes." What happened to you that led you to have that sort of reckoning?
1: You know, it was a building for a long time, but I remember having a conversation. I was a new mom, relatively. My son was about a year old, and I was at drinks with another mom, and we were chatting about just how we weren't, you know, getting farther ahead at work, and we were getting older, and what did it all mean? And I finally sort of turned to her. I had like an aha moment, and I said, "Well, what's so wrong about mediocrity?" And she gave me this withering look, like, "How dare I?" But it just was a light bulb moment. I was like, the things that are bringing me true joy, spending time with my son, a crisp glass of white wine, a good meal, you know, a good movie, none of those things are achieved by excellence and striving. It's really about finding joy within myself. And so that sort of pointed, provocative question turned into a lifestyle choice, I guess.
0: But you also, you grew up, if you've written about this, you grew up with a lot of ambition, right?
1: I did, yes. Yeah. I mean, you know, it's kind of the classic story. My family immigrated here when I was very young. Right. We didn't have a lot of money. And the only way to kind of get out of my situation, to have more and be more, was to be incredibly ambitious. And I feel that I clawed my way to the middle and then kind of had this moment where I realized I didn't actually want to get further. And that's scary, I think, for an immigrant daughter to say, for the eldest immigrant daughter to say, "I don't want to achieve any more than I have." But yes, ambition was very, very important to me early on in my life.
0: What is scary about that, do you think?
1: The story of immigration is a tale of sacrifice, and your parents sacrifice something to get you a better life. And so you better pay that back by achieving excellence. And to sort of abandon that is abandoning those beliefs. It's in a way sort of turning your back on your parents' sacrifice. It takes a lot, I think anyone can relate to this who knows that story, to then say, "No, I don't want more."

0: Joshua, you write in the piece about this idea of greatness culture, greatness thinking. What is that?
1: So there's a philosopher named Avram Alpert who has a really nice book called The Good Enough Life. And his theory in this book is that we live immersed in greatness culture, which is basically that we just think the point of everything is greatness. So he gives us an example that, you know, when we think about how desirable it would be to lift people out of poverty, a lot of the times the way that we talk about that is we're like, there could be like Einsteins and Mozarts and Shakespeare's who've never been able to achieve greatness because they've been trapped in poverty. We don't say, well, what about all those totally ordinary people who should live better lives? But also like in how we relate to our relationships, for example, like he has a really nice little discussion about being best friends. We put a lot of pressure on things. Like we want to be best friends with the best people and have the best possible types of friendships. And anything that's less than the best feels like falling short. But the alternative to greatness culture doesn't mean giving up. It actually might mean making sure that like our lives are good enough and that everybody's life is good enough. And that's actually hard to do. You know, it's not easy. Like maybe sometimes it's actually easier to think in more kind of stark terms about like, I want to be great, I want to be the best, instead of thinking more, you know, which you probably won't be, right? Instead of thinking more like, how can I be good enough and how can I help other people also like feel that their lives are good enough? And how can my efforts dovetail with their efforts? You know, not at mediocrity. Somehow that word mediocre always sounds like judgmental to my ears, but, you know, just at ordinariness, at good enoughness, which is actually kind of a high standard, you know?
0: Does good enough create greatness, though? I mean, don't you? You can imagine people saying, "We need greatness because that's going to be how we solve, you know, terrible problems, wicked problems. That you cure cancer. That you are the superstar athlete. That you're the brilliant artist, or what have you. That requires greatness. That good enough isn't going to get you there in some ways."
1: Yeah, I think that's a totally valid thing to say. I think what I took away from thinking about this and reading is just, you know, we all have different domains of our lives. And there's some domains in which like maybe we do want to try to be great by whatever measure we want to use. But it's so easy to slip into a mindset where you apply that way of thinking everywhere, like all over your life, which is just a recipe for unhappiness and dissatisfaction and despair, basically. And there are so many forces driving us to think that way in every way, like all the time, and not to prioritize and think about how, like, in some areas we might want to try to be very special, but in other areas we actually like fitting in is a virtue, and like finding ways of connecting over that with other people who are also fitting in and being ordinary together can be really important.
0: Emil, and it's not just to focus on the parenting piece, but because you mentioned that as one of the catalysts in this, how does that obsession with greatness, greatness culture, turn up in parenting? And how can that be corrosive in parenting?
2: Yeah, I mean, I see it as early as preschool. You have parents trying to figure out what piano classes and sports teams to sign their kids up for. Should they be in French immersion? What is it going to give them in their future life? And how much can you control and establish early on for them so that they can be great, so that they can be the greatest preschooler, the greatest kindergartner, the greatest grade one? And it puts a lot of pressure on these kids from a very young age. It puts a lot of pressure on you as the parent to make sure that, you know, you're classes are booked, that you're making sure that you're doing the best for them at every turn. Are they eating the best food? Are they, you know, wearing the best clothes? And as Josh mentioned, that is very exhausting. It's very damaging. And no child can ever live up to that pressure to be so great when they should be focusing on like having a good time and playing with their friends and getting skin knees and tans in the summer. And so I think it takes away from what builds like a loving and special relationship between a parent and a child, and takes away from what you should really be doing, which is just enjoying each other.
0: Do you worry about that later in life as well? We're in the middle of graduation season, or towards the end of graduation season now, and you have all these grads who, they're booing the speakers because the speakers are talking about how AI is coming. And what they hear is that AI is going to ruin their lives. It's going to take their jobs. They're going to have to become flexible and bendy so that they can do a bunch of different things, or else they're going to be replaced by a robot. And that requires them to be great in some ways, where maybe they're just graduating and they're trying to figure things out.
2: I think they're just graduating and trying to figure things out. There's so much pressure on kids these days. I was listening to a piece on, I think it was on The Current, about grade inflation and how kids today have to get, 4.0 and above just to get into university. And my God, how many people does that eliminate from post-secondary education, and how awful to have to think about your entire childhood being just a litmus test for how good you can be later on. And I think their booing is more a result of that same pressure that capitalism puts on people to think about how much money they can earn from the very first moment, and not, well, what's life as an adult going to look like? Who am I going to meet? What kind of person am I going to be? And I see the turn away from exceptionalism as actually very freeing.
0: I was going to say, what do you get back? What do you get back if you drop that ambition and that artifice?
2: You can get back everything. I think of that Steinbeck quote about how socialism could never take hold in America because the poor don't see themselves as an exploited underclass. They see themselves as embarrassed millionaires. And I think we've put all this pressure on people to see themselves as temporarily embarrassed perfect athletes or Elon Musks. And really, we're just human beings. And the things that bring us joy are really like community, connection, culture. And those things are not achieved by being great. So I think you get back the sense of freedom that is really necessary in order to have a good enough life.
0: But that's hard. And it's not just about parental expectations. That's hard in a society where social media just demands that we live this performative life as well. And so how do you go about saying, I'm just going to be ordinary?
2: Well, I don't see myself as truly ordinary, but honestly, Matt, a big part of my journey to this has been unfollowing every single account that positioned a life that felt like it was greater than mine, to have this moment with myself of what is really important to you, and really where are you trying to get to, and how much of this desire to be someone else is just a reflection of this performance. And so I had to unfollow so many accounts. I had to touch some grass. And that's what I'm trying to do for my kids as well, because I know, like you say, yes, sure, at home in the bubble of your family life, you can say and do whatever you want. But as soon as they get out into the world, it is about desire and wanting to have the best and the most. And I really just try and reinforce the sense that you are good enough as you are. And if you want more, then yeah, you can work hard to get it. But don't let that get in the way of caring for yourself and loving yourself. And that's corny and it's cliche, but I think it's cliche for a reason.
0: The best you can is good enough is what we used to say in our house.
2: Yeah, I love that. Exactly.
0: Joshua, what is the good enough life for you? What does that look like?
1: I think for me, I agree with everything you just said, Emil, but I think for me, I've come at it through sort of vulnerability as the way into this, that you can recognize that there are some ways in which you are doing great and maybe you're doing better than you'd hoped. But there are other ways in which you are just regular or maybe even less than regular. And speaking personally, just taking account of the ways in which you need help. And then that opens you to seeing how you can help other people. I think focusing on that side of life, it helps you when you are searching for achievement and excellence and pushing yourself. It helps you do that in a healthy way, where you're understanding that, where you are trying to be better than you were before and you're trying to be the best, because I think that's also a natural part of our identities is to try to be the best at things. Where we are trying to do that we're doing that against a backdrop that feels grounded and real and also true to who we actually are in the whole, which is ordinary people trying to do good things. Mm. So I've approached it like that. And I think living in a family, I live in a small town, it's really evident how we need each other because we have all very similar types of needs and troubles, which, if we were trillionaires, we could concoct universes in which we depend on no one in theory, or we could tell ourselves that. But, in real life, just thinking about how much you need other people and how they need you is a really helpful way of sort of centering ordinary life and its value.
0: And is there something that you get back from that when you are able to just understand, listen, I am just a normal person who might be trying to do extraordinary things, but this is who I am right now. Is there something that you get back when that pressure is kind of removed, or you remove that pressure?
1: I've had sort of like complicated thoughts over the course of my life about what the point of it all is and whether I'm going to do anything worth doing or that adds up to anything. I think starting to see life as a more, you know, complicated and like variable tapestry of different things, where in some areas you are doing something great, in other areas you're just doing your best, is helpful in making sense of the whole arc of life. Because of course, time passes and opportunities appear and then they disappear and projects start and then some of them finish, you know, beautifully and some of them peter out. And I think it's really helped me just roll with it a little more and be happier.
0: Emil, what does that look like for you in your life, a good enough life? Because in addition to thinking about this, I mean, you're doing ambitious things. You're writing books. Those are things that a lot of people couldn't possibly achieve in some ways. So how do you see what good enough looks like in your life?
2: Yes, that is the rub, isn't it? That I wrote a book about it. And that was actually quite the ambitious project. I guess for me, yeah, it does boil down to, like Joshua said, when you think about why are we here? What makes a good life? And if the comet was coming tomorrow and I only had 24 hours left, am I clinging to my book, to my medals, or am I turning to my loved ones? Am I spending time with them? Am I eating the best meal I can possibly imagine? And just really remembering the very simple moments of life and taking pleasure that I was able to experience those. And that's really what it comes down to. All of my favorite writers, all of my favorite thinkers, all of the most exceptional people in the world that I've ever looked to think about how I could, you know, be a person, they often write about the end of their lives and what they're thinking about. They say very, very similar things. And so I'm just grateful that I had that realization while my kids are still young, while I still have an able body and can get out there and really, you know, enjoy the world around me. And that to me is a good enough life. And I think it's actually pretty damn good.
0: What would you say, just finally, to if young people are trying to figure this out? And often they're ahead of where you think they might be in that conversation. But what would you say to them about what they could be thinking about when they're charting out a path ahead and they wonder if it's okay to be ordinary?
2: I would tell them, fail. Try everything. Fail. Accept failure as something that is beautiful and wonderful and actually can light the way forward for you. And take that pressure off yourself and don't be afraid to really figure out who you are, and in the process, fall down quite a bit and take it easy on yourself, because I think we put way too much pressure on young people today. And my parents have put pressure on me, but not that much, because here I am an ordinary woman. But yes, I would say take it easy on yourself, because life is all about failing and getting back up.
0: Joshua, I mean, again, it goes back to that sign in some ways, right? And that this is a game that your kid was playing. It's not the World Series. There is no instant replay. The refs aren't being paid, what have you. What would you say to these young people who are trying to figure this out?
1: You know, I often think about that thing speakers sometimes do, you know, look to your left, look to your right. One of you is going to be such and such, a CEO or whatever. I guess the way I think about it is, you know, it's just a really big part of life to strive, to try to be great. That's normal. And good. You know, we wouldn't be where we are as a society if we weren't trying all the time, and we have to keep trying to keep things from getting worse. But at the same time, I think it's really important to look to your left, look to your right, and realize how much you have in common with all the other people in the world, how similar we all are, and how ordinary we all are in so many respects, and how that's good. And we should start from a recognition of our commonality. And so what that means to me is, you know, as you move ahead in life, you know, find ways to be connected to the people around you instead of trying to distance yourself from the people around you, and try to build that fabric of being connected and not only invest in being distinctive.
0: This is really great. Super helpful as well. And I'm glad to talk to you both about it. Thank you.
2: Yeah, thanks. That was a beautiful conversation.
0: Joshua Rothman is a staff writer for The New Yorker magazine. He was on Long Island, New York. And Emil Niazi was in Toronto, columnist for The Cut. Her memoir is Life After Ambition, a Good Enough Memoir. I'm Matt Galloway. This is The Current. Haiti may have been knocked out of the World Cup at an earlier match, but that did not stop Haitian Montrealers from showing up at a big watch party for the team's final match against Morocco Wednesday evening. While Fête Nationale festivities went on around them, hundreds of soccer fans gathered at a venue near Old Montreal to celebrate the team's first appearance in the Men's World Cup in more than 50 years. There was rice and beans, pickles, patties, akra, punch, a DJ, and a band.
3: Apparently, the anthem was played in the stadium, but in the room, rah-rah jazz and fans took over.

0: called the Grenadiers because that's the warriors of Haiti, and they were the soldiers that would fight in order to liberate Haiti from the colonizers. So they were Grenadiers à l'assaut, which means we're going to attack, we're going to defend our land, and we're going to defend ourselves, and we're going to free ourselves. So this is what it was about. My name is Thierry Carrias, and I'm part of the board of the BCHM, which is Le Bureau de la Communauté Haïtienne de Montréal. We haven't been in the World Cup for over 50 years, so it's a fantastic reason to just celebrate under a common thing. And now it's reuniting everyone, and we thought it would be a great way to celebrate.
1: What's it been like watching the games with 500 of your best friends?
0: It's been quite a crazy ride. I really enjoyed it. The ambiance, everything is great. Haiti unfortunately didn't win a game, but the party vibe that's here just makes it so worth it. And honestly, just the fact that they made it to the FIFA is a huge accomplishment, knowing that they haven't been there for so long.
2: My name is Jennifer Merceron.
3: My name is Judy Alexis.
4: My name is Tristan Alexis Emile.
1: And why are you here? Why did you decide to come here to watch the Haiti match today?
4: No, because I'm really intrigued about the World Cup, and I like to see the other teams play. It's really exciting, and it's really cool to just see the other cultures and how excited and hyped they get. So it's really fun.
1: What team are you following?
4: I'm following the Canada team, but today I'm rooting for Haiti.
3: I am here because I do love the Haitian culture. I love the opportunity to be able to support Haiti right now, and I am rooting for them for sure. My best friend is from Haiti, so they have to be good. And I'm just excited to be at my first watch party.
2: Yes. Well, me, I'm part of BCHM, Bureau de la Communauté Haïtienne de Montréal, and I'm here because I, for the event and the fact that, watching with the crowd, it's so exciting as well. I could have stayed home, but I said, no, I have to be there because it's so electric. the atmosphere when you watch the part, the event with a lot of people, it's so exciting. It's a different feeling.
1: And people are here, even though Haiti has been eliminated. Mm-hmm. What does that say about the community? That people are like, no, I'm still going to go. I'm still going to watch.
2: Well, we don't see it only for the game. We see it as solidarity with our team. Because this team, it's really a miracle that, putting them together was a miracle as well. And the effort that they're putting on, because if you notice, each of them could have represented another country. Some of them don't even speak Creole. Some of them never saw Haiti, but they decided to play for Haiti. And I think that's pretty something that we have to be grateful for. Well, we just wish them good luck, I guess.
4: Go Haiti, Go Haiti.
3: Go Haiti. Yeah, go Haiti. We support you.
5: Haitian soccer fans speaking with our Montreal producer, Susan McKenzie. Haiti lost that game 4-2 to Morocco, but it was still a celebration because the team celebrated its first ever World Cup goal. That is The Current for this Friday, the 26th of June. Q is up next on CBC Radio 1. I'm going to be away for the next little bit. Summer is here. I hope you have the chance to catch your breath with friends and family. It's been a lot over the last few months, and we could all do with a bit of a breather, and I hope you get one over the next little bit. This is a song that, to me, kind of screams summer. It's Sergio Mendes, Brazil 66. This is Mashkinada. I'm Matt Galloway. Thanks for listening. I'll talk to you soon.

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2: When she was first approached about adapting her debut novel for TV, the best-selling romance novelist Carly Fortune had only one condition. Even though it was worldwide, the show had to be set in Canada. Carly will be here to tell you why and what it's like being part of a Canadian romance revolution.
3: This is CBC News. Good morning. I'm Heather Wells in Winnipeg at 10 o'clock. It's 20 degrees, beautiful sunshine out there. We're headed to 25, slight chance of afternoon showers today. A Portage Avenue business owner hopes a new initiative to crack down on open drug use includes her neighborhood. This morning, Winnipeg police will release details on a sweep of people using and dealing drugs to get people off the streets. Susan Lockhart is president of Just Like New to You thrift store on Portage near Sherbrooke. She says in the past few days, there have been overdoses and violence right outside her door.
4: Our area is scary right now, and I hope they're coming to our street as well, because I was driving around the city a couple of days ago, and ours seems to be one of the very worst neighborhoods right now, other than, you know, downtown.
3: Lockhart says even if it's a short-term pilot project, anything is worth it to address the issue. A new report finds Manitoba's lagging behind when it comes to wait times for joint replacement surgeries. The Canadian Institute for Health Information, or CIHI, looked at elective knee, hip, and cataract surgery wait times across the country between April and September last year. It found fewer than half the hip replacements took place within the six-month benchmark in Manitoba, compared to 69% nationwide. Ben Reason is the lead on the CIHI project.
5: The number of Canadians age 85 and older grew 19% between 2019 and 2024, for example, which is almost double the growth rate of Canada's overall population. So that's contributing a lot to the increasing demand for joint replacements.
3: Reason says another factor is there aren't enough healthcare workers like anesthesiologists and orthopedic surgeons. And he says elective surgeries have to compete with emergency surgeries for operating rooms. The death toll in Venezuela's double earthquake has climbed to around 589 people, with more than 4,300 others injured. And as those figures rise, so does the anxiety for those who have loved ones missing in the rubble. The mother in La Guaira, a city north of Caracas, urging authorities to send help. The U.S. and several other countries are sending search and rescue crews while Canada is sending humanitarian aid. Heather McKay is a Canadian teacher working at the British school in the capital. Her apartment building on the 15th floor suffered serious structural damage. She is now staying with a colleague. She says the immediate focus in Caracas is getting people out of the rubble, but long-term humanitarian aid is desperately needed.
6: With the amount of buildings that have been damaged, I think they really need to assess that. And then people are just going to need humanitarian aid. And it makes me so sad because so many Venezuelans have nothing and now they have less than nothing. It is incredibly, incredibly sad. However, Venezuelans are very resilient and helpful people. And there is kind of a sense of community of everyone helping where they can.
3: Canadian teacher Heather McKay speaking to us from Caracas. Ukraine says it carried out one of its biggest attacks on Russia. Its drone attacks targeted 12 regions, as well as Russian-annexed Crimea Peninsula. Russia says its air defenses intercepted 660 drones in the major overnight attack. Kyiv says it hit Navy ships and air radar systems. It comes as Ukrainian President Volodymyr Zelensky ordered an escalation to the attacks, aimed at compelling Russia to end the war. This follows Kyiv Kyiv's recent successful strikes on Moscow and St. Petersburg. Mark Carney is unveiling his plans for 24 Sussex Drive. The official residence of the prime minister has been decaying now for more than a decade. Carney says it's time to restore pride in that historic building.
7: Today, we're launching a national design and build competition to restore 24 Sussex Drive, to become once again a secure, accessible, and sustainable official residence and a working venue for Canada's future prime ministers.
3: Carney says the winning design proposal will be announced on Canada Day next year. Forecast in Winnipeg today. It's a winning forecast as well. Much like yesterday, we start with sunshine, then a mix of sun and clouds this afternoon. Slight chance of showers or a thunderstorm, a high of 25. 25 is the high today for Brandon, Dauphin, Flin Flon, and The Paw, all with a mix of sun and clouds. In Thompson, a high of 26. 19 today in Churchill. 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
2: Hey, I'm Tom Power. Welcome to Q. There's something going on with Canadian romance novels right now. Like, Canadian romance writers are selling millions of books all over the world. Chances are you or someone you know has read at least one of them. I mean, there's Rachel Reid with Heated Rivalry, Elle Kennedy with Off Campus, and then there's Carly Fortune. In fact, Carly Fortune's breakout novel is now a TV series, and her latest novel is already tucked into a lot of beach bags this summer. Carly writes all of her novels in the small town in Ontario where she grew up, and she'll tell you the strange experience of watching a place you love and you know like the back of your hand turn into a destination for people who love your books. It's coming up. Plus, speaking of novels, if you're looking for your first graphic novel, I have a good recommendation. All that coming up on Q. So if you've ever read a Carly Fortune novel, you will know that they are love stories for sure, but they're as much love stories about places as they are love stories about, like, people. Because she writes so beautifully about the kind of places you go where, like, life feels a little slower, a little easier. It might be the kind of place where you went on vacation. It might be the kind of place where you, like, hide out from the rest of civilization. And Carly loves those places, and you can tell because she gives them as much attention as she gives the characters in her novel. And maybe that's part of the reason that Carly Fortune is one of Canada's biggest literary success stories. Now, this is the point where I say, if you haven't read one of Carly Fortune's books, you should know that they have sold millions of copies all around the world. You should also know that you don't even need to read them anymore. You can watch them. Her breakout novel has become a new Prime Video series called Every Year After. Netflix is adapting another book called This Summer Will Be Different, which is being called the largest TV production ever shot on Prince Edward Island. Take that, Lucy Maud Montgomery. Her latest novel, Our Perfect Storm, is already being tucked into a lot of beach bags this year. So it only felt right to pack our own bags and meet Carly Fortune somewhere that feels like somewhere she might set a future book. Banff, Alberta. Carly was already in town for the Banff World Media Festival. We were there too. In the spirit of her books, we wanted to interview Carly in front of the Rocky Mountains. But here's the thing. It's tricky to do a long interview outside. Wind, rain, tourists sort of crashing through with hiking maps. There's a lot you can't control. So what we did was, the producers on the show set me and Carly up in a clear geodesic dome that happened to be in Banff National Park. Can I be honest with you? It was boiling hot the whole time, to the point where, like, maybe about halfway through, it started to get really hot. And then Carly and I said afterwards, they're like, do we even remember what we talked about at the end of the interview? But it was really lovely. I would say Carly was not inspired by it. I don't think the dome was going to be part of her future romance novels. So here's a cue first from a geodesic dome in the mountains of Banff, Alberta. Here's my conversation with romance author Carly Fortune. Welcome to the dome.
8: Very happy to be in the dome.
7: What are your impressions of the dome?
8: It's warm, but not as warm as I thought it would be. I thought it'd be more like a greenhouse.
7: Yeah.
8: But it's not. It's like pretty comfortable.
7: Maybe there's a world in which you're inspired by
8: yes.
7: the dome. Maybe there's like a romance, you know, in the future. But
8: the forced proximity romance in the dome. That sounds terrible.
7: You are going too dark.
8: Biodome. It's already a movie.
7: I'm thinking of like a meet cute in the dome. You find yourself, you are grim for the radio listeners. You are grimacing at the dome.
8: Yeah, no, sorry.
7: The dome is... I love the legitimate laughter. Why no romance in the dome?
8: I just feel like that's an intense situation to be in, a romance in the dome. It feels like more of a horror thriller. I feel like a lot of people who write romance could probably write horror very well.
9: Why do you think that is?
8: Like, there's this intensity, the beats, the resolution. I feel like it's kind of similar in a way. And I grew up loving horror. I just feel like...
9: You grew up loving horror and you write romance?
8: Yeah. You know, you have to get your characters to these certain places. And of course, in horror, you're killing them off. But in romance, you're having them come together. And then ultimately, there's a... maybe a happy ending.
9: Well, that's nice. Are you, it makes me want to watch horror movies. Why don't we remake horror movies but as romance movies? How is the, I just think about you as such an author that places so much of a character.
8: Yeah.
9: Are you walking around Banff and thinking that way about Banff?
8: Well, it was a reason I was really excited to come to Banff because people have requested that I set a book in Banff.
9: Really?
8: Yes. I get requests and I keep a list of places that people have requested. And I've always wanted to come to Banff and I would have to come back many, many times to set a book here. But
9: are you starting to feel it a little bit? Are you starting to feel like maybe
8: I went for
9: here?
8: A walk by the river this morning and it was incredible. And I also love horses. And so driving in and seeing the horses in the fields at the foothills and the mountains in the background, I can see it. I can see it.
9: And then they end up smooching where? In the dome.
8: Where won't they smooch?
9: In the dome, buddy. In the dome. Do you think about place when you start thinking about a novel? Is that the first thing you think about before anything else?
8: It's the first thing, for sure. There, I can't picture a story playing out until I know what the setting is. And I'm such a visual writer, but not with the characters. Like, I can't picture the characters. It's the settings. I need to be able to really feel like I'm there and see the scenes play out. I can tell you like a layout of the room. I need to know how the light hits at certain times of day, how the air smells, and then I can develop my characters and see how their story would play out against a backdrop. It's essential.
9: How much of that can you do for me right now about where you grew up, about Barry's Bay? How much can you let me and people listening to this know what it's like there?
8: Well, I grew up in Barry's Bay. I grew up on the lake. So this is in cottage country, but not Muskoka. It's in Eastern Ontario in the Ottawa Valley. So it's a lot quieter than if you're familiar with cottage country north of Toronto.
9: What does it look like?
8: It looks like rolling green hills, a lot hillier than Muskoka. That's Canadian Shield. So we've got like the granite cliff faces, blue water. The lakes are big, clear, quieter. It's a working class town. It is very, very quiet in the winter. And in the summer, it's cottagers and tourists from Europe, a lot of tourists from Europe coming through to Algonquin Park. And it feels very down to earth, but very, I feel like it's nostalgic, even if you haven't been there before.
9: You start to feel like, oh, this is reminds me of somewhere I've been, or reminds me of something.
8: Yeah, it gives
9: home.
8: You that feeling of a place that has meant a lot to people for many, many years.
9: If I was to visit you there, where would be the first place you'd take me?
8: Well, I would probably take you to the cottage, my cottage. We bought a cottage in the fall. My parents sold our house on the lake many, many years ago. They still live there in town. But our lake is very, very quiet. It's got a lot of crown land. Half of it is water access only. And even in the middle of summer, there are very few boats on the water. And the view is just so spectacular. And so the sky is endless. And I will take people just like come down to the dock and sit and look. That's my favorite thing to do with people in town. Grumbling Grannies is a...
9: Excuse me?
8: Grumbling Grannies is a gift store.
9: This is a group of people?
8: This is... I wish. It's a gift shop that has been around since my first job was working at Grumbling Grannies. And they have like... clothing and pottery and gemstones and things from kind of all around the world. And I lasted just a day working at Grumbling Grannies because you had to move a lot of like pottery vases and outdoor fireplaces around. And that was too hard for me, but it's a really,
9: you said, I'm going to write instead.
8: I worked at the grocery store instead. But it's a kind of a one of a kind shop that you have to go to.
9: What is it that keeps bringing you back there? Cause as you mentioned, your parents sold their house there. You still go back every summer. You have the cottage there now. You said that you started every one of your novels there.
8: I have.
9: What is it about that place that unlocks something in your writing for you?
8: I think, well, my parents do still live in town. So I've gone back and visited them and we've rented a cottage there for the last 9 years and bought our own this year. It is the place where I feel most like myself. It's the place where I feel most creative. I mean, I grew up with, there were only 3 year-round residents on our home. It was just kind of us in the middle of nowhere. And I grew up staring out the window and watching the seasons change over the water. And I need that in my life to feel creative. It's like, and you know, I kind of get the same feeling being here in Banff where you look at the mountains and it just feels like a deep breath. And it kind of, I was talking about this with a friend this morning. You can just feel your nervous system kind of relax.
9: I felt that way. I was walking in the woods last night. I felt it. I really did.
8: And that's what Barry's Bay is to me, because we're out in the woods. Yeah. We're on the water. And it's like everything else feels smaller and you can kind of step away from everyday life and just get some headspace. And I think the thing I love about going to the lake is you have like these memories. I have these memories of all these summers and moments at the lake, and there's always nostalgia, but every time it's different. So there's this familiarity, but the sense of like, what's going to happen this time. Mm. And it's really special. And it's really special seeing it through my kids' eyes too.
9: Oh yeah.
8: Yeah.
9: Do they see it as special too?
8: They love it. They love it. I remember, you know, before the show started, we were talking about you having a new baby.
9: Yeah, we got a little baby at the house. Yeah.
8: And I had a really tough time after my son was born. I found new parenthood really, really challenging.
9: Yeah, yeah.
8: And we took Max to the lake when he was about 6 months old. And I took him into the water for his first swim. And that moment was the first moment as a mom where I felt like everything was going to be okay. Just like, oh, okay, we're going to be okay together. Taking you into the water, just, it felt like the start of something for me as a parent.
9: Well, you're starting to answer the next question I had, which is like, my understanding is that, so the Amazon Prime series, congrats, by the way.
8: Thank you.
9: Based on the first novel, set in Barry's Bay. Mm-hmm. But when you first got the script, not set in Barry's Bay.
8: Right.
9: Where was it set?
8: Barry's Bend, Wisconsin.
9: The famous Barry's Bend, Wisconsin. Cottage Country, Wisconsin.
8: Yes.
9: And what goes through your head then?
8: It was just an immediate no for me. And also clear, the person who wrote that had no kind of understanding of what a real lake is. I think for some people who haven't experienced cottage country in the lakes, they think of a lake as like something that you could just walk around quickly.
9: Yeah.
8: You know, like a suburban houses around a round body of water,
9: yeah.
8: A little round body of water.
9: A man-made lake kind of thing. Yeah.
8: A man-made lake. Yeah. And like no kind of understanding of the scope of what our lakes are. And also that feeling of cottaging, which is really, you know, important to me.
9: But I also get like that there might've been some sort of like, hey, we want this to be really big. So maybe we should not set it in Canada.
8: Yeah. It was interesting because that I think was really the writer was just kind of automatically, it's kind of this old school mentality, yeah, where it's like, oh, we're going to change this to America because that's what we do.
9: Yeah.
8: And I came across that in publishing when I was first publishing Every Summer After. I had a Canadian agent tell me to reset it in America because American audiences don't respond to Canadian settings. And fortunately, the agent who I eventually signed with and my editors saw that Barry's Bay was such an integral character to the story. And I also, you know, shout out to Amazon. They also were like, don't worry. This is not final. This is not Barry's Bend, Wisconsin. That's not our end game. We really see it as set in Canada. But it's that kind of automatic, old school thinking of like, okay, it can't be Canada. Nobody cares about Canada. I do think that may not have happened had Heated Rivalry come out before.
9: Yeah, you think so?
8: I really do. And I've noticed that the conversations that I'm having with producers have really changed since that show came out.
9: What have you noticed?
8: It's just, there's no question. I do not have to check with people about their intentions for setting and filming. It is...
9: their intentions for setting and filming.
8: Yeah, like, are you going to change the setting to an American setting? Are you going to film in Canada? How do you see this working as an adaptation?
9: And these are things, hey, this is important to me. When you're talking to people, these are sort of things that you would like to have happen.
8: Yeah, and those are things that I will say at the outset. But now it's like, well, of course we would shoot in Canada. Of course. And I really do think that has a lot to do with the success of that show. You need to see something in order to I think that show will just change a lot of things.
9: I'm Tom Power. You're listening to Q. You're in the middle of a very special conversation with Canadian best-selling romance author Carly Fortune. I sat down with Carly in a geodesic dome, like a clear dome surrounded by the mountains in Banff, Alberta. Banff is one of the many places her fans have asked her to set a future novel. Not a dome. Carly's first novel was adapted recently into a Prime Video show called Every Year After. The showrunner is named Amy B. Harris, and she worked on Gossip Girl and Sex and the City. And Carly Fortune got to review audition tapes for her main characters, Percy and Sam. Remember, Percy and Sam need to have chemistry. They're supposed to fall in love. But what's weird is that these characters don't, they only existed really in Carly's mind when she wrote them. So I asked her, what is it like to dream up these characters and then see them in real life?
8: So Sadie Sovereign plays Percy. It was the first audition that I saw. I saw kind of all the top picks. Like, here's the number one person in each role. What do you think?
9: Yeah.
8: And seeing Sadie's audition was like meeting the character, because—
9: Is that strange for you? I would imagine to create someone and then—
8: But I don't create someone. They're a character. I can't see them. I didn't feel like super attached to what the actors looked like. I would have been fine if they— it just so happened that our leads do look a little bit like the characters.
9: Yeah.
8: That I was like, I want the person to feel like how I imagine the character feels. And she really did. And it was like that, oh, there she is.
9: I think even just more broadly, and again, I'm not a novelist and I don't adapt things, like the idea that I have written this story completely in my mind, I can't see them. And there it is.
8: There they are. It's strange going on set and watching them film in scene and using the characters' names. For some reason, that was the moment where I was like, this is bizarre, because you're calling each other, you're saying Percy, you're saying and Sam, like, here we are. I made them up. And the other really funny thing was Matt and Michael, who play Sam and Charlie, are these very handsome, tall, young men. And I spend so much time describing the eyes of the heroes in the books. And I'm always trying to like give them different eye colors so they're different from each other in every story. And when we fall in love with somebody, we spend so much time looking in each other's eyes. So the eyes are so important. And I remember meeting them and looking at them, staring up at each of them going, wow, you really do have the most spectacular eyes. Yo, that's real.
9: I mean, that's a beautiful thing to be able to do that. What do you think is going on? We talked about heated rivalry earlier.
8: Yeah.
9: What do you think is going on now with these sort of, I wouldn't even say Canadian romance stories.
8: No.
9: Reaching around the world. What's going on?
8: I think we all really crave connection. I love that all these adaptations are very, very different from one another. I think it's easy to kind of lump it in a bucket of like romance, but obviously your heated rivalry is very different from Off Campus, which is another hockey adaptation, which is very different from Every Year After. But I think what is similar is we're watching people fall in love, connect. There's so much yearning. I think we are still so disconnected and lonely post-pandemic. And that reminder of our, like, what's most beautiful about being human and soaking in that love is so wonderful. I feel like Every Summer After came out in 2022 and it hit at a moment when people really wanted to feel that deep sense of friendship and falling in love and doing it in a beautiful place. And kind of like this reassurance that like there's so much that's going on that's really, really hard and really, really dark. And yet these beautiful things happen. And I think these shows are kind of hitting at another moment where we really kind of need that. We need that reminder. And it's so fun to yearn. I think there's yearning in the shows.
9: It is fun to yearn.
8: It's so fun, but it's not just like the characters in the show. It's the viewers who are yearning. That is the yearning that we're giving people. Like, you get to yearn. And that is like the most painful and pleasurable and fun experience.
9: Do you see yourself as, do you see it as part of a movement out of Canada though?
8: For sure. I mean, it's, we're definitely with Rachel Reed, with Al Kennedy, with myself in Canada.
9: Are you all in a text thread talking to one another about this, the wildness of this stuff?
8: I mean, I sent Rachel a message when the heated rivalry stuff came out to see if she's okay. That's a lot. That's like that kind of exposure to your books, your work is a, that's a lot to, and then the pressure to follow it up. And then Elle, we were, because Elle's adaptation is also with Amazon. So we've been kind of comparing notes. And then she came out to my Toronto premiere of the show and we got to have a fun, she came out to support, which was like so lovely of her. I think we're all cheering each other on and
9: it does feel like camaraderie. It does feel like a,
8: oh yeah. Yeah, I would say that. I think that's like, and that's also not a given at all. And, but I do think that's the case.
9: You spend a lot of time hearing from fans, especially, you know, big fans. I'm sure you've run into a bunch of them here in Banff already.
8: Well, you.
9: Me, of course.
8: Yeah, you had your shirt on. You had your Carly Fortune sign.
9: The sunglasses, which I made, which you really did not like. And you said you were going to sue me about, which I did not appreciate.
8: Yeah, no, we have official merch.
9: There's so much conversation now about loneliness, the loneliness crisis, about how dating is broken, a lack of love. Mm. Have talking to your readers taught you anything about how we fall in love now?
8: They talk to me more about how the books find them and when they find them.
9: They don't talk to you about their own experiences?
8: Not really. Not really. Sometimes. I mean, I remember once somebody came up to me, usually with the books and their personal experiences. It's like, I grew up at the lake, or I'm from Prince Edward Island and I love seeing, like, thank you for representing where I'm from. That's mostly what I get. I did have one woman come up to me and say, I love Every Summer After. That's exactly how I grew up. It was like made me so nostalgic. I'm like, oh, that's so wonderful. Where is your cottage? She's like, no, no, no, no. I don't mean the cottage. I mean the rest of it. I thought that was so funny. But no, I think their personal connection is really about how the books find them. And I think the things that, or when it's a very emotional connection, it's because the book has found them at a really difficult moment of their life and helped identify something about what they were going through or helped them through something. But I don't, you know, there's this line of thinking or a question, I guess, are we setting, are women's expectations too high for who they're dating because of these romance books?
9: This is something you hear people talk about?
8: Yeah, that's definitely in the ether.
9: Say it again. Are romance novels setting the expectations too high for love?
8: Too high for love. Like, this is so unrealistic.
9: Right.
8: Which I think is just someone deeply afraid of people having standards in their relationship. I don't think it's too much to ask for to be respected and seen and heard. So I find that one a funny one, but no, I don't, they don't, that is not what they're talking to me about, their love lives.
9: Let me close off so we can maybe get some cold air on us.
8: Yeah.
9: When you write the first book, it's sort of, I mean, we talked about this last time you were on. So different than when you write your book subsequently with all these deep, deep, deep fandoms.
8: Yes.
9: Do you have their voices in your head at all when you're working on your next book?
8: No.
9: How do you tune that out?
8: I grapple with it before I start, and then I can kind of set it aside. And I think because I get so deep into these characters and that it is everything I do is in service of the characters and their story, that I'm able to kind of set that aside. But it's also why, you know, I wrote One Golden Summer, which takes us back to Barry's Bay. It was my fourth novel. I needed time to kind of be confident enough to put everybody's expectations aside to go back there.
9: But what does that grappling look like? You say, I grapple with it before I sit down.
8: It's like, what are the perceived expectations? What do I think, you know, Our Perfect Storm, my latest book, I think it's my best book. So then for me, it's like the perceived expectations are this book is going to be as good, if not better. Feel like that is something that I really have to kind of be like, well, maybe it's not. And I set that aside. Or, you know, people who, I think I have a lot of critics in my head, and I've always had a lot of critics in my head, and I'm, there's no one who's a harsher critic on my, like I'm my harshest critic. And, but I will think about all of that. And then at some point I just have to put it aside. And I think I get so deep in the writing that it's just not there for me anymore. And of course I worry about it before a book comes out, but I cannot let it impact the writing. And there's so much noise and so many opinions, and nothing kind of sits with me more loudly than a negative opinion, but none of it, like, that's just, it's just not not helpful. Yeah. You can't write with that in your head.
9: The only disagreement I'll give you is that I am your biggest fan, but also I am your harshest critic.
8: I know. That was really mean, that list of criticisms you gave me.
9: Listen, you shouldn't give me your email. in all seriousness, let's get out into the cool air.
8: Yeah, I'm definitely glowing.
9: But we're all so incredibly proud of you.
8: Thank you.
9: It's so nice to see it only get bigger and bigger and bigger from here. And this show is incredible. And I'm so excited for you.
8: Well, thanks for having me. My mom was really happy that you were interviewing me again, because she says you're the best interview that I've ever done was your previous interview.
9: Well, tell your mom, I hope she got my Venmo.
8: Okay.
9: $10. Oh, yeah. Sorry. E-transfer. And then, also I feel like the CBC serves three purposes. It's like to entertain Canadians, to inform Canadians, and also to make moms proud.
8: Aww,
9: so really, you know what?
8: It.
9: That's why we're here.
8: Shout out Nancy.
9: Nice to see you.
8: Nice to see you.
9: Carly Fortune is the author of 5 best-selling romance novels. One of them has just been turned into a Prime Video series called Every Year After. And if you need a summer read, her latest novel is called Our Perfect Storm. All right, coming up on the show, you're going to hear our conversation with the award-winning cartoonist Tilly Walden. Now Tilly is turning her attention to 1800s rural Vermont, telling the story of one of the oldest documented queer relationships in America. After this on Cue.
3: 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Good morning. I'm Heather Wells in Winnipeg. At 10:30, it is sunny, 22 right now. It's 21 in Brandon and Dauphin and 23 in Thompson. A Portage Avenue business owner hopes a new initiative to crack down on open drug use on the street includes her neighborhood. This morning, Winnipeg police released details on a sweep of people using and dealing drugs to get people off the streets. Susan Lockhart is president of Just Like New to You thrift store on Portage near Sherbrooke. She says in the past few days, there have been overdoses and violence right outside her door. And she says even if this is a short-term pilot project, anything is worth it. No one was seriously hurt when a small plane crashed into the ditch on Highway 45 in western Manitoba last night. RCMP say the plane had left the Paw earlier in the day, bound for Brandon, when the pilot had to make an emergency landing. The single engine went down in a ditch alongside the highway near Sandy Lake. 4 people were on the plane. 1 was sent to hospital with minor injuries. Manitoba's falling behind the rest of Canada when it comes to hip and knee replacements. A report by the Canadian Institute for Health Information looked at wait times for procedures in April to September of 2025. It found less than half of the hip replacements took place within the 6-month.
9: I'm Tom Power. You're listening to Q. You might have heard the expression, don't look back, because that's not where you're going. But, you know, looking back and learning our history can teach us a lot. You know, where you've been, sure, but also who you are at your core. The award-winning American cartoonist Tilly Walden spent a lot of time looking back when she was creating her latest graphic novel, Charity and Sylvia. Tilly Walden, if you don't know, is pretty prolific. She started publishing graphic novels at the age of 16. She's published 15 of them since then. Her graphic memoir, Spinning, about Tilly's experience as a competitive figure skater, won the prestigious Eisner Award in 2018, which is a very big deal in the world of graphics and cartoons. But now Tilly is turning her attention to 1800s rural Vermont.

0: and such intense research. It's just perfect. Tilly Walden joined me to tell you all about it. Here's our conversation. Tilly, welcome to the show. How are you?
1: I'm doing great. Thank you for having me, Tom.
0: I know it's the part that you probably had nothing to do with, but one of my favorite details of your book is the ribbon bookmark.
1: Can I tell you a secret about that ribbon bookmark?
0: Yeah.
1: Right when the book had gone to print and it was this massive rush to get it done, you know, we moved heaven and earth to get the book out on time. My publisher calls me. Your publisher never calls you. This is a warning sign. And I thought she was going to say like the book printed in green or something horrific, but she called me and she was like, I have to tell you something. I'm so sorry. The ribbon is the wrong color. And I was like, well, what color is it? And they were like, light blue. It was meant to be light pink. It's all okay. I'm glad you like the ribbon. I'll have to tell my publishers that everything is okay.
0: I just like the option of a ribbon. I love that when I was reading the book and I would take a step away from it and I would just have a lovely little ribbon attached to it. I love it. It's very old timey. Thank you for the ribbon.
1: It works with the book.
0: How did you first hear about them? How did you first hear about Charity Bryant and Sylvia Drake?
1: You know, I heard about them because of someone else. I wish I could say I stumbled upon them on my own sort of lesbian Googling, but I didn't. The director of the Vermont Humanities in America, every state has a little humanities department. They've been really targeted in this current administration. So our little humanities department, which is about six people, reached out to me when I became the cartoonist laureate of the state of Vermont.
0: Cartoonist laureate of the state of Vermont.
1: Yeah, I know. You've heard of a poet laureate. That's something that we have, but one place in the world decided we should do a cartoon version of that, and it's Vermont.
0: I think Canada should have a cartoonist laureate.
1: Let's start it. Let's make it happen. It really should. It really should. It's a great position. And so I was made the cartoonist laureate of the state of Vermont. And one of the first emails I got after that happened was from the Vermont Humanities director. And he said, I have to tell you about these ladies who lived 200 years ago. I think you'd really like them. And he was correct. I really like them.
0: For people who are new to their story, can you tell us a little bit about them and who they were?
1: Absolutely. So Charity Bryant and Sylvia Drake are about the same age as America. They were born 1 year after the country was founded. They were average girls born to large families, as most people were back then, both one of eight. Charity grew up in, you know, a pretty big house and did okay. And Sylvia grew up in a lot of poverty. But they were both women who there was something a little bit different about them. They didn't follow a traditional path. And they met sort of by happenstance in Vermont when they were in their 20s. And, you know, a spark was there. They realized they really liked one another. They became friends, and then they became what one could call a helpmeet or a dear companion, and what we in the modern times would call queer or lesbians. And they ended up living 44 years together. They're one of the earliest same-sex couples in American history. And what is so remarkable about them to me is that they were just really average women. You know, they didn't do a lot with their life except toil and get sick and care for one another and gossip about their neighbors. But I think that within their normality is what is so exceptional about them, which is just that they decided to live together and they decided to partner with one another. And they found a way to get their church and small town in the 1800s to accept them. And the way they did that is that they were good to one another. They were good queers, but they were even better Christians. And they were very devoted to their religious community and kind of proved to everyone around them, like, I dare you. I dare you to say that we're doing something sinful because I go to church more than you do. And it worked. And also their town was very small and didn't have a tailor. And so people needed pants. And so they couldn't piss off Charity and Sylvia.
0: I have so much I want to get. I have like a million things I want to follow up on in what you said there, in particular, like about how they sort of endeared themselves to the community around that time and sort of the time they were in. But first, like, I want to talk a little bit about the, like, you find out about them from the humanities department. You read this kind of very important seminal book about Charity and Sylvia by the historian Rachel Hope Cleaves. And then, as luck would have it, there's like thousands of documents about these two women, Charity and Sylvia, in a museum near your home in Vermont. What kind of stuff did you find there when you did the research?
1: Oh my God. Well, at first I couldn't even parse it because I was maybe one of the last generations of kids that learned to write in cursive, but it was written in this ancient script and Sylvia was rushing when she wrote most of it. But what I found was journals, poetry, and about 900 letters, but most were written to them and their responses are lost to time. So I read a lot of partial conversations.

0: conversations, but their journals and their poetry is what showed me who they are. And no one has actually ever sat down and completely read all of it. I think I've gotten closer than anyone. I didn't get through all 900 letters, but I think I made it to like the 600s. And I can now say with confidence that I can read 1800 scripts like nobody's business.
1: You read so much work, so many letters. You read 27 books. You read the Bible to research for this.
0: I did.
1: What's your favorite thing you found out about through your research?
0: Gosh, I think my favorite thing about all of this is I was going into this story expecting like, not activists, but like really sort of kind, big-hearted, beautiful lesbian women who could be like an example to me 200 years later in my own marriage. But what I actually found, especially towards the end of their life, was two extremely grumpy old women who loved to judge their neighbors. One of my favorite stories that I found about them is that when they were in their old age and at sort of peak judgment, they saw a little girl roll down a hill, and Charity marched over to her and said, "Young lady, give this to your mother." And she handed her a slip of paper. And the girl was like, "Okay." And the girl went home and gave it to her mother. And it said that her daughter had been rolling very rudely down a hill. And I just love that because I, you know, they're not sort of perfect models of anything. They're so human. They're so real.
1: It's such a beautiful story, the love story between the two of them that you tell in this book. And like you said, you only had so much you could go by. So, so you had to fill in the blanks. So talk to me about the blanks that were easy to fill in, and then some of the blanks that you had to fill in that were a little tougher.
0: Yeah, you know, the blanks that were easy to fill, it was lucky in that while I was working on this book, I had my first child, and so much about this era in human history is just like babies every 5 minutes. And so Charity and Sylvia didn't have any kids, but they were surrounded by the end of their life by over 90 nieces and nephews, because they were each one of eight who all had many, many children. And it was easy. They didn't write sort of at length about the experience of being aunts. They definitely had nieces and nephews they really loved. But when it came to like interacting with young kids and birth and watching them all grow up, it was easy to pull from my own life. So like every drooling baby in this book is my own drooling baby. The gaps that were harder to fill, it was the question of like their inner life. You know, it was considered sort of rude at this time to write about really private things. And so whenever they got close to writing about kind of their deepest desires or their deepest fears, they would touch on it and then back away because it wasn't considered totally appropriate. Or they would talk about it in poetry and it would be like a little elusive what it meant. And so I had to kind of make an educated guess about what was really in their heart and what being alive really meant to them. And I hope I did them justice. I'll never really know.
1: I mean, it's hard because, as you mentioned, these were just normal people.
0: They were just normal people.
1: And I feel like I can hear the corners of your mouth start smiling whenever you say they're normal people. And I feel like you've said it a couple of times. You said like, you know, these were normal people. These were just average people. They weren't activists or anything like that. I was searching for that. Why am I hearing that? Like, why am I hearing that sort of smile in your voice when you refer to Charity and Sylvia as just normal people and how they existed in their community?
0: Well, I think it's because right now, queer culture, coming out, realizing who you are, is so much about who you are as an individual. And all the pressure is on you to sort of make a statement about it, to put it in front of people, to make it mean something, to make it make sense. It's a lot of work. Like, activism is labor. And I think that I find their existence as pretty regular women so profound because they, rather than do the work of trying to explain themselves to other people, they kind of just lived their life. And I think there's a lot of freedom in that. And in a really weird way, it was almost easier for them to be gay because their individuality didn't matter so much to them. Their community is what mattered to them, and being a part of their community mattered to them. And that's like a really different way of thinking about queerness, especially in 2026, in the context of like, what does your queerness mean in your town, in your community? We're pushed much more to think about, well, no, what does it just mean to you? What does it just mean to you? And I think that with social media, with celebrity, everyone I feel like feels a lot of pressure to kind of do something incredible with themselves, to do something impressive, to find notoriety. And Charity and Sylvia never thought about that. They thought about the state of their souls. They thought about the next meal they needed to cook. They thought about the worms in their garden. And I think that it was maybe healthier that they didn't have to worry about becoming important people. They simply just had to be good people.
1: It was healthier that they didn't have to worry about becoming important people. They just had to be good people. Beautiful. I'm Tom Power. You're listening to Q. You're in the middle of my conversation with the award-winning American cartoonist Tilly Walden. We've been talking about Tilly's new graphic novel called Charity and Sylvia, about Charity Bryant and Sylvia Drake, one of the oldest documented queer couples in America. Now, and Charity and Sylvia were both Christians, and Sylvia, the more devout of the two of them, harbored some shame at the time over her relationship with Charity. In the book, she questions whether she and Charity live in sin. She worries about eternal consequences and hellfire. And it turns out this was all based on fact, on actual journal entries that Tilly found back when she was researching for the book. Here's more of my conversation with the author, Tilly Walden.
0: Yeah. In fact, it was all verbatim. Any time in the book Sylvia really talks about shame or sin, I'm grateful that she did write down those feelings, even though I think they were hard to talk about. I think, you know, for Sylvia, being a Christian was sort of her core identity. It was how she made sense of the world. It was how she told stories about herself and about her life. And it made me really sad to have to read page after page of her life, of her being unable to resolve this question of, am I truly a good Christian if I am a woman married to another woman? And the one thing I could do in making this book, I don't think it's a spoiler to say this, is to resolve that question for her and to find a way within this story to tell her and to tell myself that her soul is as pure as anyone's and that she's always been a good Christian.
1: Talk to me a little bit about that, because again, I don't want to spoil the ending, but you've said that the idea that Sylvia and Charity deserved acceptance within themselves and from their God is to me the truest statement in this whole book.
0: Yeah. And I think it's, you know, it's so easy now, I think, for a lot of people to think that we've gone past this, right? Like, no one should feel ashamed about this stuff anymore. We all know that. And when it comes to faith, like, there are a lot of Christian communities that really openly welcome LGBTQ people. And yet, I think the question of eternity and of God and of yourself and sort of who you are in comparison to everyone else will maybe always be something difficult for people to deal with. And so it still felt relevant even now in an age of like marriage equality and things like that. It still feels relevant to say out loud that they were good people and they deserved to know that.
1: The 200 years later now, you and your wife live on a farmland in rural Vermont.
0: Yep.
1: It doesn't sound like it's too far from where they were.
0: It's not. It's not. If the mountain was a little shorter, it would be quick. But given the height, it's about an hour away.
1: So in some big ways, you have a lot in common with Charity and Sylvia. Like, what did creating this book like make you reflect on when it comes to your own life?
0: You know, it made me reflect on marriage. They were married a lot longer than me. I've only been married about 6 years, and we have a child together, and it's wonderful. But you know, I have no idea what it's like to be with one person for 40 years, and watching them go through it, the good and the bad and the ugly, was really helpful to see. It was really inspiring. And I also, while reading the book, just felt like the one thing that always kind of hit me was the fact that my wife and I were able to have a baby and they weren't. And I wish I could ask them, like, if you could have known that was something two women could do, you could have your own child together, because they were so fond of their nieces and nephews. They were like surrogate children. And yeah, our lives have a lot of parallels, but I'm very grateful that I got to be the one in 2026 and not 1806.
1: I mean, I love hearing the way you talk about it, because I read this interview with you and you were talking about how early in your career you couldn't, or you felt like you couldn't, draw openly gay characters because you weren't out at the time. And now it's like it's just something you love to do.
0: I do. And it's what's funny is that I don't even always do it consciously. I'm starting to write a story, and the way most people who are straight just happen to write a straight character, my default is just who I am. I tend to write queer characters, and I love that it's so normal and accepted that I can just do that.
1: The book is certainly a love story between Charity and Sylvia, these very normal people, but also it's about, I mean, maybe this is, especially reading this as a Canadian, I learned so much about Vermont, like this town in Vermont, but also like early America. And while you are telling the story of Charity and Sylvia, you're also kind of subtly telling the story of the enslavement of African Americans, of abolition, of the persecution of Indigenous peoples, about the looming Civil War. Talk to me about telling that story alongside Charity and Sylvia's.
0: You know, it was in a lot of ways straightforward because I'm an American living through unprecedented times now, and they were Americans living through unprecedented times. There were so many points in their life where I think they feared for the soul of their nation, where they wondered, would it all be okay? Would this war end? Would this economy come back? It felt easy to write about that, those feelings behind being an American. But then it also was just like a history lesson in that I had to learn a lot about what was going on in our country, what was going on in Vermont, which was connected to what was going on in Canada and what was going on in New York and Massachusetts. And it was really fun. And I pushed myself to try to find a way to express the history around them without sounding like a nagging teacher, because there's nothing worse than a historical book that is sort of too proud of itself for having told you the proper history about how things really went, and you should remember this day and this president. I really wanted the history to feel weaved in with their life.
1: Just in the interest of time here, I want to talk about how you did this. This is quite a book, 240 pages, and it's a graphic novel for people who are just joining us now. It's drawn and quite beautifully and ornately. You drew this whole thing in 8 months?
0: Yeah, I drew it really fast.
1: Break this down for me. I mean, how do you draw 240 pages in 8 months? Like, don't your hands get tired?
0: Your hands get tired. Your soul gets tired. You cry a little bit.
1: Yeah, right.
0: But
1: course,
0: it helps if you have, on previous occasions, drawn hundreds of pages very quickly. So this wasn't my first rodeo. That helped a lot.
1: Is this the fastest you've had to draw a lot?
0: Yeah, it's up there. This is one of the fastest books I've had to do. It helped that my draft was really tight and I had done over a year of just research. So I was like, the race car was like poised and ready to go. I had my arsenal of like, this is what a jar looked like. This is what the shoes looked like. This is how people described this one specific storm that happened in Vermont in 1816. So that was all ready to go, but the drawing of it was just like an unbelievable trial. It was keep your pen moving. Don't judge your drawings too much. And it took me every page is on a 12 panel grid. It took me 2 whole months to draw 12 squares with rounded corners 250 times.
1: Like just to draw the template of what you were going to
0: just
1: draw.
0: To do the squares. And I had a student of mine say, why did you not have a computer do that? Because there are many ways to get a computer to just like print out a grid and draw on it. But that goes against the whole ethos of this book. It goes against everything I believe in as an artist. For some reason, it does matter that I drew every single box by hand.
1: Hold on. I understand how, I'm not here to argue with you. I understand how it would be against your ethos as an artist. Mm-hmm. How is it against the ethos of the book?
0: Because this is a book about two women who never had a single shortcut presented to them ever. And I think that their labor in life was one of the most crucial parts of understanding who they were. And so I felt like to understand their labor, I had to sit right in it with them.
1: I don't know if you could hear that flapping sound. It was me throwing my arms in the air and punching the sky as you gave that answer just in case. What was the hardest thing to draw?
0: Other than the squares, I'm going to be honest, horses and carriages are pretty tough.
1: Really?
0: Like a couple horses with like a lot of rope around them going to like a four-wheeled vehicle at an angle, usually with a man with a hat sitting on the front. really tricky. Not a lot of ways to fake it. People can tell when my horse isn't a horse. They're like, that's a cat. That's not a horse. So, you know, with like women in dresses, there's a lot of wiggle room. A dress can look a lot of ways, but horses, oh man, it was hard. And honestly, I didn't nail it in every panel. So if you see a horse that looks a little wonky, that was because the book was a little rushed.
1: No, that's because a human drew it. That's the reason.
0: A human drew it, exactly. Exactly, not some goddamn AI.
1: What is the thing you loved drawing the most? What was the thing that gave you the most joy?
0: Too easy, Tom. Vermont. Yep. Vermont, it's right out my window. I'm staring at the trees right now.
1: But that's not the same as a horse. Like, what's the hardest thing? A horse. The nicest thing, the state of Vermont. Was it the bushes? Is it the leaves? Is it the trees?
0: It's the rolling hills. Yeah.
1: What's so joyful about drawing the rolling hills?
0: Oh God, they're so forgiving. There's a hill and the grass and the wind can go any angle and everyone believes you. And it's also like something I didn't totally have a ton of reference for. There are some paintings of Vermont from around then, but I was so happy that I'm right here and I could just look out my window. And in a lot of ways, the view hasn't changed that much.
1: Can I say this is the first conversation I've had with a graphic novelist who, when I've asked them about the joy of drawing things, has brought up the word forgiving a number of times. Like, oh, the nice thing about drawing a dress is it's forgiving. The nice thing about drawing a hill is that it's forgiving.
0: It matters because this is what holds people up when they make a graphic novel, is when they're trying to make every drawing correct. And so you have to draw things that allow for it to be a little wonky, like a log in a flame. You know, you could do that six ways and it doesn't matter. It's fine.
1: Let me close off by asking you this. You write in the books afterward, to be alive, to sweat and sleep and eat and hold another person, it never feels like it's going to be the past. And you've said that the heart of this book is the idea that Charity and Sylvie were not history when they were alive. They never thought of themselves as particularly important people. I get the sense that you may have learned something from them, that you might be taking something from their story. What's the biggest thing you think you might take from spending so much time with their story?
0: The biggest thing I'll take, I mean, I think it's something that comes up when you have a child, but it's just, we just don't get that much time. And I think reading Sylvia's journal, knowing as I read it, the day and the year she would die many years later, but still like that overwhelming power and perspective of reading about her doing laundry and thinking about what to cook for dinner and knowing like the sand and the timer that it's going to run out. What I've learned is just to, I mean, it's so cheesy, but it's so true, which is just to cherish every minute, every page I draw, every episode of Thomas the Tank Engine I watch with my son, every rolling hill we walk on. I'm just glad that I get to be here.
1: It's such a beautiful book. It really is. And
0: thank
1: you so much for coming on and talking to us about it.
0: Thank you for having me.
1: I can't say enough about it. When our producer Cora came to me with the book, she said, we're going to be talking to Tilly Walden about this. She said, I've never read anything like this before. And you know, sometimes when people like say stuff like that, you're like, oh, it's never going to live up to, but it really did. It's really something else. Can't recommend it enough. Tilly Walden, her new graphic novel, Charity and Sylvia, which again is beautiful, is out now.
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1: I'm Tom Power. You're listening to Q. New music now from some favorites of ours here on Q. They've been on the show a couple of times, and we always get excited when they put new music out. It's the Toronto duo Majid Jordan, which I only found out much too late in terms of knowing their music, that the band is called Majid Jordan because there's two people in the band, one named Majid, the other guy's name is Jordan. This is their new song. It's called See You Again.

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You can see my conversation with Magic Jordan from not that long ago on our YouTube. Just search for Q with Tom Power on YouTube.com. That is it for Q today. Q this week was produced by the best team in radio and podcasting. Simi Bassi, Ben Edwards, Zian Eros, Vanessa Greco, Vanessa Nigro, Corey Najawan, Nikki Manfredi, Caitlin Swan, and Catherine Stockhausen. Our digital team is Sabina Wex, Vivian Rashad, Julia Whalen, and March Marcanti. Our production assistant is Zoe Morris. Sam Hashimi is our engineer. Our director is Gloria Matayo. Our senior producer is Matt Murphy. Beza Seifa is our executive producer. My name is Tom Power.

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4: Listen, the CN Tower turns 50 today. It is the pride of Toronto, from disco nights at Sparkles to Drake to the new film, Nirvana, the band, the show, the movie. 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
5: This is CBC News. Good morning. I'm Heather Wells in Winnipeg. At 11 o'clock, it is beautiful, sunny, 22 degrees right now. We're headed to 25. A few clouds moving in this afternoon. And just like yesterday, we do have a slight chance of showers or a thunderstorm later today. The owner of a West End business welcomes a police crackdown on open drug use and trafficking. Police will provide details of the program in this next hour. Susan Lockhart says something has to be done. She is the president of Just Like New to You thrift store on Portage near Sherbrooke. Lockhart says the drug use and overdoses outside her business have been getting worse.
6: It's almost becoming a norm in our city, across the city, and people are just giving a blind eye to it, and I don't think we can continue in this fashion.
5: Lockhart says even though the drug crackdown is a short-term project, it is necessary. No one was seriously hurt when a small plane crashed into the ditch on Highway 45 in western Manitoba last evening. RCMP say that plane had left the Paul earlier in the day, bound for Brandon, when the pilot had to make an emergency landing. The single-engine craft went down in a ditch alongside the highway near Sandy Lake. Four people were on that plane. One was sent to hospital with minor injuries. Search and rescue teams are racing to find survivors in Venezuela's earthquake zone. Crews rejoicing as they pull a woman alive from under the rubble of a collapsed building. But that success comes as the number of deaths is rising, now at 589. As many as 50,000 others are missing, and officials warn fatalities will rise. Meanwhile, people whose homes collapsed have nowhere to go. Many are staying in tents. The international community is rallying support for Venezuela. The U.S. group Grey Bull Rescue is among the international teams heading there. Brian Stern leads that organization.
7: People are missing. People are buried in rubble. We have to find them and rescue them. Venezuela is not a good place to be. Lots of damaged infrastructure and power and water and lots of damage. Get them out. Get them to safety.
5: Canada is providing $5 million in emergency aid to Venezuela. The money is earmarked for essentials in the aftermath, like food and water. The heat wave gripping the UK and Western Europe is edging to the east, now embracing Germany and Poland, among others. As Anna Cunningham reports, the intense heat is stretching health service to the limit.
8: Record temperatures are impacting not just the vulnerable, but also the healthy.
9: It is about a 50% increase in the number of 999 calls that we've been taking.
8: Jason Killis is the chief executive of the London Ambulance Service. On Wednesday, the service recorded its highest number of Category 1 emergency calls ever.
9: Patients in cardiac arrest who are continuously fitting, who have stopped breathing, those kind of really serious time-critical cases.
8: Physician Dr. Hilary Williams, Vice President at the Royal College of Surgeons, says the UK's healthcare system is creaking under this heatwave.
10: The NHS isn't built for extreme heat.
8: Dr. Williams says hospitals built in the 50s, 60s and 70s are struggling, many without air conditioning. In Paris, a statement from the head of Paris Police says we are reaching a saturation point in hospital facilities. Over 24 hours, Paris ambulance services reported four times more cardiac arrests than normal. Anna Cunningham, CBC News, London.
5: Former U.S. National Security Advisor John Bolton has pleaded guilty to mishandling classified security information. He held on to the documents as part of notes he was compiling for a book. The charge relates back to when Bolton was working for the first Trump administration. He was fired by Trump in 2019 and became a fierce critic of the president. Bolton originally faced 18 charges. Today, he admitted to a single charge of retaining classified information. He faces up to 5 years in prison. And Morden, Manitoba's own.
1: Say the river line, long fields of barley and dirt ripe, the cloth of
5: Lorena McKinnitt. Harpist and singer is among those being promoted within the Order of Canada. Ottawa just out with that list this morning. Among others on this list, Winnipeg's Peter Nickerson, a world-renowned clinical and transplant nephrologist. A day much like yesterday in Winnipeg. Mix of sun and clouds, a high of 25. 25 also today for Brandon, Dauphin, Flin Flon, the Paw, and Thompson. 19 today in Churchill.
11: Come in, have a seat. It's a special birthday. My neighbor, just across the street from where I'm sitting, is turning 50. And by neighbor, I mean the CN Tower. For years, we've been seeing the CN Tower show up all across popular culture. So today on the podcast, we're going to be talking about the movies and the punk rock songs and, yes, the Drake albums that have turned the CN Tower into an international symbol. I'm Alamin Abdul-Mahmoud, and this is Commotion. Nico Stratus is here. Michael Barkley is here. Dalton Higgins is here. Hello to all of you.
12: How's it going? How goes it?
13: Hello.
11: I appreciated seeing Michael Barkley shake his head at me as I said, we've been seeing the CN Tower. Michael said, no, Elamine, don't be like this. And you know what? Thank you for that. I needed it.
14: I was making dad jokes before we
11: went
14: on air.
11: That's true. So. I appreciate that. Okay, so we're going to step into a time machine right now, if you guys don't mind. And if you were tuning into CBC 50-odd years ago, you would have heard this.
15: The CN Tower is already the highest structure in Toronto, rising about 850 feet above ground, and it's growing at the amazing rate of 16 feet a day. By mid-December, it will be a 1,500-foot concrete skyscraper. When a 305-foot communications mast is perched on top, it will become the world's tallest self-supporting structure.
11: Michael, I'm going to date you a little bit because you were alive when the CN Tower opened. You were a little kid at the time. You were like,
14: so was Dalton.
11: Okay, little kids at the time. But like, I'm wondering if you can just take us back in time for a moment. What was happening in Toronto in the mid-70s that kind of made this massive project a thing that the city would even want to do? Like, what did it signify about the city?
14: Toronto was a really boring place for a long time. I think a lot of people can tell you, a lot of historians can tell you. And it had that inferiority complex, which still resonates somewhat today. Yeah. So this was really brought some big tower energy, shall we say, to the scene, big T energy. And it was like, there was literally low bar. It was built to boost radio signals. And then you look at a postcard picture of Toronto in the 70s, you're like, really? Like, what was the competition? Like, what? I don't understand.
11: What was getting in the way?
14: Yeah. What was getting in the way? But it boosted a lot of Canadian signals. We were getting a lot of American signals across Lake Ontario before that. But really the mid-70s to me is when Toronto totally comes into its own. Mm. It used to be a very, a very sober society. And then you get a lot of draft dodgers from America. Mm. A lot of people I've written books about are children of draft dodgers. Then you also get the separatist government in Quebec being elected. So you get this influx of the cool Anglos from Quebec coming and really bringing a lot of culture to Toronto. And then, of course, you have the waves of immigration that started in the 60s. You have queer culture coming up. You have Second City comedy coming up. You have punk rock coming on the scene.
11: What a soup you're talking about.
14: That's Toronto Film Festival starts around the same time. They just turned 50 a couple years ago. So you've got like Cronenberg. You've got all these interesting things happening. And to me, the 70s is really underrated in terms of when Toronto comes into its own. And then on top of all that, you've got this giant, beautiful needle beckoning the world.
11: Well, it did that. So, Dalton, like, let me ask you, when you were growing up, the CN Tower was making its mark on the city and the sort of the ways that the city's kind of saw itself. What are your childhood memories of the tower?
12: Yeah, totally. Yeah, we'd have to go back. Yeah, go back to the feel-good 70s or 80s. It was actually, a young Dalton Higgins was dragged to the CN Tower by a teacher.
11: He didn't want to go.
12: He was very reluctant to go. So it was like actually a field trip. And I think a lot of us, I think we had maybe grade four, grade five, we had this ambivalent ad. We were like, why are we going downtown? What is this? But it was sold to us. It was pitched to us as the, you know, the world's largest freestanding structure. So we're like, whoa, cool. So we're thinking, you know, when we arrive there now, you know, the teacher's talking about, yeah, you have the seven wonders of the world and, you know, the Great Wall of China, you know, Taj Mahal, and we have our CN Tower. That is how she was selling it to us, right? Yeah. And when we get there, we're like, yeah, this is like one of the, it's not a seven wonder of the world, but it's it's near close.
4: Yeah.
12: Because we, I just remember looking up at this thing and it just felt so, you know, magical. It was otherworldly, you know, it was like something out of a movie, you know?
4: Yeah.
12: Yeah, like a Godzilla movie, you know, crashing down big towers. That's what it felt like to us at the time.
4: One of the nice things about like being across the street from this tower is like I get to see people have that reaction all the time to it. And I think like if I've lived in the city for about 15 years or so, I'm reluctant to call myself a Torontonian. I don't do it. However, when you sort of see that reaction that people are having, I feel like, oh, I'm taking some of this for granted. Like, have you gone back since you were a kid?
12: No, I don't go back. I think I've gone once in the last like 40 years. I don't go there.
4: Yeah.
12: No.
4: Yeah, it's you're like
12: it's not it's a thing that I bring you know when I have family or relatives or friends coming in from the United States or elsewhere.
4: Yeah,
12: so it's a touristy thing. It's like go to CN Tower, go to Niagara Falls. You know, hit repeat. Yeah. Like that's it for me.
4: No. Well, I was gonna say like Nico, you and I maybe have the same experience. Although you're not from Toronto, I'm not from Toronto, but you grew up in the Yukon. So I feel like for you, you'd have had a certain perspective of what the CN Tower is and what it represented. So do you want to talk to me about that?
13: Finally, a Yukoner gets to come on the radio and talk about Toronto. You know, I don't know when I first became aware of the CN Tower. It's like it's always existed in my memory. Yeah. You know, I'm slightly younger than the tower, but I'm getting there. And so, you know, from an outsider perspective, it was just this tall building and it's sort of representative of a lot. When you grow up in the Yukon, you kind of don't trust Toronto because like, what's their angle? You know, they're all the way over there. Do they think they're better than us? Our tallest building in the Yukon, no joke, is the old log cabin skyscraper, which is, it says what it does on the tin. It's just a bunch of sticks. Perfect. So like, you know, I wasn't really sure what to think. And I was kind of terrified of Toronto the first time I came here. And the first time I ever really came to Toronto, I was in my 30s. And I remember seeing the tower and just being like, oh, I get it now. I totally get it. Like seeing it, you kind of just like, it does sort of loom over you in this way where you just sort of stare at it and on. Now, you know, I've lived here for close to 10 years. I don't call myself a Torontonian either. Yeah. But when I go away and come back, if I see the tower, I think, oh, okay, I'm home. Like it's become a symbol for me. And I don't go either. We took my niece there like 3 years ago. Otherwise, like who's got $50 to go up an elevator? Like I can do that for free. But, you know, it still represents something to me in a way that I never expected.
4: I was going to say, like, I want to zoom out of the Toronto-ness of this for just a moment because like the C in CN is for Canadians, the Canadian National Tower. So like there is something about the idea that like you and I, Nico, not being Torontonians and not sort of embodying the idea of Torontonians.
13: Outsiders.
4: Do you see it as a, do you see the CN Tower as an icon for the entire country, or is it like a Toronto specific thing, do you think?
13: I think it's a Toronto specific thing, and I think that's okay. Like, I think every region in the country should have its own thing. You know, like we've got the CN Tower, Calgary's got the Calgary Tower, Montreal's got that place where you can get cheap jeans. Like, every place has its building, and I feel like it's fine. And I think it's sort of, it almost speaks to the perceived hubris of Toronto, of thinking of itself as the capital of the country, which a lot of people that don't live here think is being like, well, the CN Tower belongs to everybody. And like, I think it just belongs to us, and that's okay. And, the, and in fact, if we leaned into this is for us, we would probably be better off and we could make it into something that was more for Toronto than just like, this is for everyone. Like, not really. They can't see it when it changes color.
4: The thing that you're talking about, I have that because, again, being from Kingston, Ontario, like there is this thing where sometimes Toronto culture tries to say, we speak for the country. And I go like, whoa. That is actually not the case at all. So I want to pivot here and start talking about some of the ways that the CN Tower has shown up in culture. And we're going to start with this.

0: This song came out in 1977. That's 1 year after the tower opened. It is called CN Tower. It's by the punk band, Toronto punk band, The Poles. Michael, I want to talk about this song because like, there's an interesting contrast there. You've got futurist CN Tower and then these trashy sort of punk aesthetics happening at the same time. When you listen to that song, what's the thing that's popping up for you?
1: I think it still sounds really exciting. I love the guitar sounds. I love the vocals. But to me, it's really an assertion. And it's very 70s. The architecture of the CN Tower is very 70s. Same with the Ontario Science Centre and Ontario Place. They have that kind of Star Wars, kind of rounded, gray, brutalist thing that is so 70s to me. And a song like this is, again, and the CN Tower is something that broadcasts to the region and ultimately to the world. And mm-hmm. I think that's what a song like this is. It's really claiming Toronto. It's a great Toronto song in ways that there are so very few, especially at that time. I mean, outside of, you know, Murray McLaughlin's Down at the Henry Moore or a few Stomp and Tom songs like To It and At It, the famous Yonge Street song.
0: Yeah.
1: There are so few. And I think that punk rock, very much like hip hop and country music and folk music, it's at its best when it's rooted in a sense of place.
0: Yeah.
1: In ways that generic rock music, generic pop music is not. Yeah. And so to me, that's what makes this a great Toronto punk record, a great Toronto record, period. It's full of that vitality and everything else. And I just want to briefly touch on what Toronto and the rest of the country, I feel like Americans claim Statue of Liberty as their own. The French claim Eiffel Tower as their own. Is that a Parisian landmark? Is that a New York landmark?
0: Yeah. You know, if you're Nice, you're like, still can claim the Eiffel Tower.
1: Yeah. Yeah. So anyway, I just wanted to touch on that.
0: So that's fair. I'm glad that you brought up the sense of place thing because I think the history of the CN Tower is also really tied up in the mythology of Toronto hip hop in general. And I don't even mean Drake. We'll get to the Drake of it all in just a moment. But first, let's start with this.

0: I'm delighted to watch Shock Lair. Just gotta like point behind him, looking at the CN Tower. That's Shock Lair, Julie Black. The song is What It Takes. Dalton, what's the significance of this song and this video to what we're talking about right now?
1: Yeah, I mean, that's a huge, first of all, that video with Shock Lair and Julie Black, both Juno Award winners. Yeah. So the song's a Juno Award winning song. And in the video, it's actually Director X's first video. So Director X is a world famous filmmaker, video director, you know, from Toronto. He's directed videos, who's who of pop stars.
0: All the greats.
1: Everybody. Justin Bieber, Jay-Z, Rihanna, it goes on and on. John Mayer. And that's his first video. And it just happens to feature the CN Tower in the backdrop and the skyline. And now the thing is, the thinking behind that, and he's talked about this in interviews, is that in the hip hop, you know, in the rap music genre, a lot of the videos, they tended to be focused around what neighborhood you come from. I want to represent my neighborhood. You know, I live in Scarborough. I live in North York.
0: Yeah.
1: You know, rap. It's sort
0: Michael
1: of
0: Michael Barkley putting up the thumbs up as you said.
1: Is he right? Yeah. So it's sort of focused around that, or focused around what city you come from. You know, when we think about the whole East Coast, West Coast thing, Tupac versus Biggie, I'm from New York, I'm from LA.
0: Yeah.
1: The South now, everybody's claiming the South. Little Baby, DaBaby, all these big rap stars. So to show a landmark, a marker of we're from Toronto. I'm not going to show my neighborhood. I'm not going to show some generic, you know, it's like CN Tower. We're here. You know, Toronto is here. That's what it represented. Yeah.
0: I will say, like, a lot of people outside Toronto and a lot of younger people even in Toronto might not realize that the CN Tower had a nightclub 350 meters up in the sky. It's called Sparkles. That's what it was called. It opened in 1979, rebrands as Horizons in 1992. What was it like to party at the CN Tower, Dalton?
1: Oh, yeah.
0: Are we that old?
1: Yeah, exactly.
2: Tell you that Sparkles, buddy, go.
1: Yeah, exactly. Yeah. Back in the way back in the Stone Ages. Yeah. So Sparkles, the nightclub, first of all, I don't know how I got in there, you know, as far as ID. You know what I mean? Like ID. So I tell these stories from the 80s or so, you know, it's just like, yeah, I was there at a club and I'm like, you know, 12. Like, but don't know how I got in there. But so, yeah, it was interesting because the party I was at, it was for like, you know, ballers and shot callers, like guys that had a lot of money, like that were kind of, I guess, hustlers. Quote unquote, you know,
3: yeah,
1: because I don't know how they ended up renting out Sparkles. That must have cost a small fortune, you know.
0: Yeah.
1: So that's what it was. So it was a lot of jewelry, a lot of, you know, fur coats and stuff, and you know, like people bawling and shot calling. That's what it was.
0: Yeah,
1: don't know how I ended up there. That's a whole other segment, you know. Yeah.
0: That is not safe for this radio station. Thank you.
1: Yeah.
0: Okay, we just heard a couple songs that use the CN Tower as a symbol of aspiration and ambition, but I just want to play a song that uses the tower as a symbol of something very different. Have a listen. That is Owen Pallett, and the song is The CN Tower Belongs to the Dead. Nico, what makes this song a crucial entry into the CN Tower, the canon of CN Tower songs?
4: I think there's got to be a little bit of cryptic mystery, and you know, it's not terribly cryptic. Like I get that the song is sort of, we're speaking about the bones underneath the CN Tower. We're speaking about it being built on the dead. You know, you can imagine we're talking about colonialism and, you know, the settlers on this land and all of these ideas, but it is still like, you know, it's poetic and vague, and you know, Owen is such a beautiful, brilliant songwriter. And it's just such a, I love that a tall structure like this can elicit something that is like a little bit cryptic, that elicits some thought in the listener that isn't so like pointed or on the nose. It is like something a little bit more ethereal. And it is, I think it's just like a beautiful sort of notion of, you know, we can see your house from up here. Mm-hmm. But the idea is you can see the dead from up here, and you can see what this is like, you know, who has been buried here and, you know, who has lived and who has fallen here. And I think that's, there's something like kind of beautiful and poignant about that.
3: I love the obscurity of, or sorry, not the obscurity, but the double meaning of that. Like the CN Tower in some eyes could look like a giant tombstone, you know, or that either honors or obscures stories of the past. It could be honoring everybody who's buried underneath it, or it could be, oh, look at this slick modern thing that's helping us ignore the stories of this land. It could be either of those things. That's what makes, one of the many things that makes Owen a beautiful writer.
0: Well, I just love this range of expressions, right? The idea of like, take me to the tower, all the way to the CN Tower representing, hey, we are from the city, and like that's the thing we're going to point to. But also, it's a gigantic needle, and you can at any point project so much onto it. And that's why we're talking about it today. My name is Elamine Abdul Mahmoud, and this is Commotion. Michael Barkley is here, and Nico Stratus is here, and Dalton Higgins is here. And we are celebrating, the 50th anniversary of the CN Tower's opening by looking at all the ways that it has shown up in pop culture over the years. And of course, we can't have this conversation without talking about this guy.

0: What color is the CN Tower? It's blue now, like how I'm feeling about you now. That is maybe the quintessential Drake lyric to me at this point. That's Drake, and that is Party Next Door. That collaboration is called CN Tower. Dalton, I'm going to kick to you. Drake is known for constantly dropping Toronto references. He's very rooted in the city. But CN Tower keeps showing up over and over again throughout his work, obviously on the cover of Views, but also so much of the promotional stuff around Iceman. Talk to me about like this idea of like how Drake uses the CN Tower.
1: Yeah, totally. I mean, it's interesting that we were getting all academic-y and intellectual about the CN Tower. And I think in hip-hop, because I write about hip-hop, it's like a phallic symbol. A phallic symbol, you know what I mean? That's some surprise I didn't get.
0: That is like, yeah, that's true. Forgot about that dimension. Yes.
1: You excuse the hip-hop in me. Yeah. But one could argue that Drake is almost, single-handedly made the, responsible for making the CN Tower cool again.
0: Yeah.
1: You know? Because, when I was teaching a course, about Drake and The Weeknd for a couple of years,
0: yeah,
1: it's interesting to hear like teenagers and early 20 somethings talking about the CN Tower. I got to be honest, right? Because as Nico and Michael and I are talking about it, yeah, the CN Tower is not a cool thing. Like, it's not like something that, anyways, not in
0: Nico
1: my world.
0: Nico nodding gravely. Like, yeah, yes, it's not a cool thing.
1: It's not a cool thing. It's not the zeitgeisty, far as, capturing the imagination of people across different walks of life, people in the subway, people talking about CN Tower. Not really, but I found like my students, they're like talking about the CN Tower and having these cerebral, intellectual debates about CN Tower. I'm like, this is really weird. But as far as, no, this is very strange, but no thanks to Drake. But yeah, as far as if you look at his artistic output from his music videos to the launch of Iceman to, the Views album where he's, perched up there on the top of the
0: Drake
1: CN Tower.
0: Yeah.
1: That's right. And it was meme-worthy. It became a meme and which traveled the globe and went viral.
0: But I think Caitlin Kornenberg took that photo, actually, mm-hmm.
1: David Kornberg's daughter took that piece of photography, right? Yeah. So I think, I think he's largely responsible for making it, on the tips of our tongues, zeitgeist,
0: The idea of the CN Tower becoming a gathering place for people celebrating the release of Iceman, to me, is like, this doesn't cohere unless you really think of the CN Tower as like the place to gather while you're celebrating this quintessentially Toronto moment. And that's exactly what it ended up being. We're going to call this the CN Tower's Drake, but also Nirvana era because of this.
2: Well, the dome's closing. We got time. Okay, we're coming in hot. Not too much.
0: That is truly an already legendary scene from Nirvana the Band, the movie. Nirvana the Band, the show, the movie, where Matt Johnson and Jay McCarroll skydive from the CN Tower into the Rogers Center because they're trying to promote their show at the Rivoli, but their plans are a little bit foiled because the roof is closing as they're falling. Michael, what goes through your mind as I see you're laughing now as you sort of rewatch that scene, but what goes through your mind as you watch that scene?
3: I haven't seen that since I saw that movie in the theater on opening night with a packed audience who were just losing
0: their minds.
3: And, I purposely tried not to know anything about the movie before I saw it because I was fans of them beforehand.
0: Yeah.
3: And so I knew there was a CN Tower plot point. I didn't realize they would open the movie with it. Like, that's like, that's your, talk about your money shot. Like, that's where's the movie going to go from here if you're opening with jumping off the CN Tower?
0: Yeah.
3: I've heard the filmmakers talk about how it's funny how they set out to make the most Toronto movie ever by kind of embracing all the tourist trap cliches of Toronto, like just owning all of that. And it's kind of shocking to me, though, that part of the reason is it's so underutilized in film and television, I think. Like, there aren't a lot of iconic moments in Canadian film or TV where it appears. Before I came on here, I was looking up, there's a genre film called Canucksploitation that happened in the 70s and 80s where there's like these tax shelter things where rich people gave money to terrible filmmakers to make movies that just had obvious signposts of being Canadian. And there's one, what is it called now? Sorry, it's called High Point, starring Christopher Plummer and Richard Harris, aka Dumbledore. And Christopher Plummer, Sound of Music, Christopher Plummer takes a tumble off the building.
0: Whoa.
3: And it's one of only four times anyone has actually jumped off the building. That actually maybe five with Nirvana. And so the stuntman did it, and he timed it so his parachute would only open 3 seconds before he hit the ground. So that's how they got the shot.
0: Wow.
3: And you can see the clip on YouTube. I'm sure it's better than the entire film.
0: Yeah.
3: That's one of the only times you've ever seen it. And then one of the other times I remember was the Norman Jewison film Hurricane, about Hurricane Carter, stars Denzel Washington, 1999 movie. And if you know the story of Hurricane Carter, it was a bunch of Canadians who were lobbying for his unjust imprisonment.
0: Yeah.
3: And so there's a point in the movie where, you know, you're American story, boxer, blah, blah, blah. And then it cuts to an establishing shot of Toronto and you see the CN Tower in the skyline. And the whole theater I was in just like erupted. Like, oh my God, yes, finally.
0: Yeah, that's really beautiful. Yeah. Nico, we'll give you the last word on this. We've talked about how the CN Tower is like this transformative moment in Canadian history. We also heard about like what it's like to first kind of see it for the first time as a kid. The CN Tower is now 50 years old, right? It's come a long way. It used to be the tallest freestanding structure in the world. It's the 10th tallest now. Things have shifted a little bit. When you look at that tower now, do you think it still represents the same thing that it did 50 years ago? Or, you know, what do you think when you look up at the CN Tower?
4: I mean, I'm sure I'm wrong, but, my view of it is that, like, I think like trying to be the tallest building, whatever, like who cares at this point? What I do think is like, there's kind of nothing when you go down there, right? Like there's the tower, there's the aquarium, there's, you could go see the Jays if they're there, but like, that's kind of it. And you know, there's an opportunity to, we're talking so much about how it has all these tethers to Toronto history and how it came up at the same time as all these things were changing. But you don't know that when you go there. Mm. No one learns the history of this city when you go there. And I think about like going to the Experience Music Project in Seattle, which is close to the Space Needle. Like admittedly, I haven't been since the Kings of Leon put out Aha Shake Heartbreak, so that was a few years ago. But you know, there's a whole thing about like it sort of gets into the broader culture of the city, I think that like, you know, for the CN Tower, as it's growing into its next look, may it have another 50, but I wonder, like, could we do something interesting with this space that maybe speaks to this city that is rapidly losing a lot of the cultural icons that we sort of love and hold on to? Like, is there an opportunity here to do something more than like, do you also want to spend $75 to go to a pretty good aquarium?
0: I mean, that's the thing that stands out for me, the CN Tower, is that you would think a structure like that would sort of invite a whole bunch of culture to sort of begin around it. A whole bunch of things that would just start to go like, oh, we're next to the CN Tower, and that's a good place to be, culturally speaking, and they would create its own sort of cultural force. I'm not sure that has happened 50 years into its life. Maybe it'll happen in the next 50 years. Okay, before I let you guys go, I'm just hoping for a quick recommendation from each of you before we close this out. Michael Barclay, would you like to start us off, pal? What recommendation do you have?
3: I just finished watching season 3 of Late Bloomer, which is a show I don't think enough people talk about. There's this great renaissance in Canadian film and TV right now. And in terms of like post-Letterkenny, post-Kim's Convenience, like very specific community humor and stories.
0: Yeah.
3: It's so well written. It starts off as like an intergenerational kind of sitcom or sitcom, if you will.
0: Yes.
3: And nice. But it's becoming increasingly dramatic. The season 3 ending was really tragic and shocking. And it's maturing in this beautiful way. I think not enough people are talking about Late Bloomer. It's on Crave. Highly recommend.
0: I've not yet watched season 3. I'm glad that you brought that up. Dalton Higgins, 30 seconds to you, pal. What do you got?
1: Yeah, totally. Rafa on Netflix. It's a 4-part docuseries. And, I love tennis. Every birthday I go to the Rogers Open, in Toronto and Montreal. And it just sort of taught, like, first of all, no too much spoiler alerts, but like the guy played like injured like for like the last decade. Like, it's crazy.
0: Yeah.
1: And you know, that
3: I
1: holy
3: truth.
1: Yeah. He was like just crazy. You know, again, no spoiler alerts, but he was injured like most of the time he played.
0: Yeah.
1: But Novak Djokovic, Roger Federer, that holy trinity, like they're all, you know, either retired or on their way to retirement. It just sort of talks about that relationship amongst the three. So it is definitely worth checking out. Rafa.
0: And then Nico, 30 seconds to you, pal.
4: My friend Maris Kreisman has a list of books that you can find over at LitHub. The title of the column or the recommendation list is 40 Great New Books You Might Have Missed. She created this partially out of frustration of a certain vice president's book getting a lot of airtime and just frustrated a lot of good books don't get the same sort of appeal that these famous ones do that everybody kind of hates.
0: Yeah.
4: So she reached out to a lot of writers, myself included. I recommended a book.
0: Yeah.
4: Spoiler alert, my book is also recommended in there to sort of like put all my cards on the table. But it's if you want a summer read list, there it is.
0: Amazing. Nico Stratos, Michael Barclay, Dalton Higgins, I really appreciate your time and your reflections. Thank you guys so much. Really appreciate it.
3: Thank you.
4: Thanks for having us.
0: My name is El Amin. This is Commotion. Have a great day. Talk to you soon.
5: 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Good morning. I'm Heather Wells in Winnipeg, where it is a beautiful morning. 23 right now. It's 22 in Brandon and 24 in Thompson. Winnipeg police say their crackdown on open drug use is underway. Officers have increased presence in most affected areas based on crime data and emerging trends. Police say so far officers have had 100 interactions with people openly using drugs in public spaces. They've made 25 arrests and three people have been taken into the protective care center. Police say they're committed to targeting those who profit from addiction, like those who traffic and contribute to what they're calling the cycle of harm. Susan Lockhart is president of Just Like New to You thrift store on Portage near Sherbrooke. She's been struggling with the amount of open drug use outside her store. Lockhart says there have been overdoses and violence, and she welcomes any attempt to get it under control. No one was seriously hurt when a small plane crashed into the ditch on Highway 45 in western Manitoba last night. RCMP say the plane left the Paw earlier in the day, bound for Brandon, when the pilot had to make an emergency landing. The single-engine plane went down in a ditch alongside the highway near Sandy Lake. Four people were on that plane. One was sent to hospital with minor injuries. Forecast calling for a mix of sun and clouds, a high today of 25.

0: ready to bridge the gap between pro and non. Steve Patterson.
1: Hey, thanks, Graham. Hello, Canada. Welcome back to the Debaters. We're so happy to be back here in beautiful Charlottetown, Prince Edward Island. PEI, as you may know it. The big news in town, of course, is that the toll for the Confederation Bridge was reduced from $50 down to just $20. Listen to that response. This is great news for travelers, especially those who came over from New Brunswick when the bridge opened in 1997, spent all but their last $20 and have been trapped here ever since. You can afford to go home now, New Brunswick friends. Time now to meet two debaters ready to bridge mix it up. Yeah, we thought that one would fly here. This comic quit the trampoline factory after her first paycheck bounced.

0: it better to plan than to just wing it? This topic reminds me of that Shakespearean soliloquy, to plan or not to plan. That is the question. Whether 'tis nobler in the mind to suffer the lists and errands of outrageous organizing, or to use charms against the sea of troubles and, by faking it, perchance making it? Thank you. Take that, high school drama teacher. So, whereas it's too risky to leave things to chance, be resolved, no matter the situation, having a plan is superior to just winging it. Noor, you are arguing for this, please. You have 2 minutes, starting now, Noor Hadidi.
1: Thank you. Thank you, PEI. I assume I'm going first because, unlike my opponent, I have planned my debate. You're showing up to work unprepared. Who are you, Graham? The Ontario government? Do you think women wing it?
2: No.
1: No. We have a plan. We share our locations with each other, right, ladies? In case the man I'm on a date with decides to wing it and kill me. Yeah, it was fun. Planning is not about controlling everything. It's about knowing what you can control so you're ready when things go sideways. Yes, you hear that? That's a tired woman. She said, yeah. It's the difference between a camping trip and a hit Netflix documentary about your disappearance. Isn't it? Which, side note, at this point in my career, it would be nice to get on Netflix. So I'm not for disappearing, but I'm also not against it. Do you know what I mean? Okay. Look at history. NASA didn't wing the moon landing. They pre-recorded it. Huh? And if you're really pro-winging it, Graham, why don't you toss out your talking points and talk from the heart? I challenge you, Graham, on your honor as a man! Thank you.
0: Noor Hadidi, all about planning. Now, here with an opposing point of view that he's possibly not thought much about until this very moment, let's hear from Graham Chittenden. Oh, he's ripped up his paper, everybody. He's gonna wing it. He's gonna wing it. No, no.
3: Do you think I planned to rip up that scrap piece of paper? No, I did not. Yes. I am all about winging it. And let's be specific to the resolution that it is always superior to have a plan. It is not always superior. Occasionally, yes, if you're building a bridge, by all means, take some measurements. Sketch a picture of it first. But can we knock it off with things like meal prep for your office job? Do you do that here? Is that a boring Ontario thing to ensure that on Sunday you will know that you hate lunch from Monday to Friday? Let lunch be a one-hour adventure. Leave the building. Go with the flow. Maybe you run into an old friend on the street. You ever do that? You run into an old friend. You grab a coffee. You catch up. I guarantee that will be the best part of your whole week. But you make plans with that same friend next Tuesday, and when Tuesday comes, you both pray the other person cancels first. Have you ever crashed a wedding? Oh, outrageous fun. Have you ever been invited to a wedding? We're not friends anymore. You know, they say man plans and God laughs, and God can mean anything. God can mean Air Canada. Oh, you plan to go to Vancouver today? We'll see. The idea that you should plan every minute of your life every day angers me to the point that I don't know what I'm going to do. And that's how I like it. Thank you very much.
0: Graham Chittenden, everybody. Yeah. Right off the top of his head, that was. We got ourselves a debate. To plan or not to plan, and it's time now for the bare knuckle round. We're debating whether having a plan is superior to winging it. So really try to excel, or the audience's headspace may go

0: Microsoft. Try to be the best on the planet, or at least avoid being vision bored. It's time to let the quips fall where they may, starting now.
1: I would like to point out that all of that was planned.
0: Right off the top of my head.
2: Graham, comedians are maybe one of the only groups who can truly wing it. You know, we have the skills, we have the experience, but the average person, he can't be trusted to wing it, you know? That's what happens when someone wings it at a funeral and then in the eulogy they end up quoting Shrek. You know, that's not...
1: Yeah, I invite you to wing it at my funeral. I think put you on the spot. Quick, what do you think of Graham? Do it. And if you quote Shrek, go for it. I truly would love to know that somebody at my funeral looked into my casket or... open or not, who knows? I've got no plans. And they just said, stop it, donkey.
2: Okay, that was a very bad Scottish accent. Also, PEI, both Graham and I are from Ontario. And I would never plan on buying a house here. But he might wing it and drive the prices up even more.
1: Or I might not. Who knows? You never know. That's the beauty of it.
0: All right. That's a good place to stop it. That was a good one. That was the bare knuckle round, everybody. It is time now for the firing line. In my hand, I have a list of questions on planning versus winging it, brought to you by Sculptors. Sculptors. It's always easier when you plan ahead. BrainZooming.com says you can prepare to wing it with these four steps. Visualize possible scenarios. Decide what you could reasonably prepare for. Put yourself in a calm state of mind. And finally, what? Nor.
2: Lose a debate in PEI.
0: All right. Good enough for a point. Graham Chittenden.
1: I was going to say get a little bit drunk. But why can't it be both? Why can't it be both?
0: Somebody reads the crowd pretty quickly. BrainZooming.com says you can prepare to wing it, which is already stupid. Decide what you could prepare for. Put yourself in a calm state of mind and then go forth boldly and creatively. That's just the dumbest question we've ever had. Finish this book title by author Danny David, A Spontaneous Life, How I Mastered What? Nor?
2: Selling a book about nothing.
0: I like that. One official point. Graham Chittenden.
1: It's a trick question. He never finished that book. Grandmaster.
0: The title was A Spontaneous Life, How I Mastered the Subtle Art of Flow. I don't want to criticize a book. I like reading. That just, some books you can judge by the cover. And that's the firing line, everybody. We are cruising along to our final arguments here at the beautiful Confederation Center in PEI, and it's almost time for the audience to vote. But first, flying by the seat of his pants, here's winging its own wingman, Graham Chittenden.
1: To say everything must be planned is a huge slap in the face to a great majority of the unplanned children born on this planet. Yes. For everyone else, just focus on existing. Excessive planning is for monsters. Like in Canada, second-degree murder, the spontaneous kind. Minimum sentence of 10 years. First degree is 25, which means you get 10 years for killing someone and 15 for scheduling it. Yeah. Execute serial killers, not plans. Thank you very much. Good night. Woo!
0: Graham Chittenden on why winging is good. That one had a little bit of everything. Thanks, my friend. Now, here to tell us why she loves it when a plan comes together. Let's hear again from Noor Hadidi.
2: Thank you, Steve. PEI, some of us just can't be trusted to wing it, you know? You got that one friend who goes to Costco, spends $400 on cheese and a kayak, you know? It's like, you wouldn't build your house without a blueprint, so why treat your life, your only life, with less care? And so, Steve, I say to you, be it resolved. We don't need more chaos. We need the people who show up prepared. Thank you.
0: Well done. Noor Hadidi, bringing it all around nicely. Well done, Norm. All right, ladies and gentlemen, it is time to vote. By applause, who agreed with Noor that the best laid plans are the best plans? Noor Hadidi. Nice love, some nice organized applause there. And how many of you agree with Graham's motto, if you're not winging, you're losing? Graham Chittenden. The PEI crowd has spoken. The winner is Graham Chittenden. Go ahead and wing it, everybody. Big hand for Graham Chittenden and Noor Hadidi.
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0: Hey, Charlottetown, I have a question for you. Are you ready to meet your next pair of debaters? Let's do it. This comic avoids people who eat oatmeal because he won't be lumped in with that crowd. Making his debater's debut, it's PEI's Sean Hogan. There he is. Sean Hogan, striding confidently across the stage to my right. And this comic named his children Patrick and SpongeBob because they're the pineapples of his eye. It's New Brunswick's James Mullinger.
4: Hey, Steve.
0: James Mullinger. Back with us. Your topic is one that we hope will take flight. Airports. Airports. Are the small ones just delightful? If any Charlottetown airport security staff are here tonight, you're very welcome. You're welcome here, but I am going to ask you to remove your shoes and belts and drink all your water while I creepily watch you. If you get it, you get it. And tomorrow at the airport, I'm gonna get it. Time now for a debate that will keep everyone laughing in an upright position. So, whereas they're easier to navigate, have more personable staff, and provide a less stressful atmosphere, be it resolved that small airports are a delight. Sean, you are arguing for this, please, my friend. You have 2 minutes, starting now, Sean Hogan.
4: Small airports are a delight. Just look, all you have to do, look at the online reviews for PEI's Charlottetown Airport. A facility so small it feels like a wealthy person lets us use their airport. You're looking for less stressful atmosphere, are you? Well, Jeremy wrote this. He wrote, an elderly man drove me from the airport all the way to my hotel but wouldn't accept any money. It was then that I realized that he wasn't even a cab driver. Oh, you're looking for easier to navigate. Well, how about this review from Marlene? Marlene wrote this. This airport had a luggage carousel that had a big number one on it, but it was the only one there. And finally, you're looking for more personable staff. That's what you want in your airport? Well, Linda wrote this. By far, the strangest flight experience of my life. We landed. It was pouring rain, but there was no rain cover when you got off the plane. I stepped out. An airport staff member looked at me and said, you better run. Small airports products may not always be cheaper, efficient, or provide basic needs. But they charmingly embody the character of a place that you're visiting, and charm always outshines chaos. And now to selflessly kiss up to CBC listeners, in the words of Stuart McLean, we're not big, but we're small. Thank you.
0: Nice job. Sean Hogan, on behalf of small airports. All right. Now, here to unload some emotional baggage around small airports, he's rolling up the sleeves. Let's hear it for James Mullinger.
5: Okay, I know a lot about this as a Londoner turned maritimer. Heathrow Airport has 115 gates, five-star restaurants, and a crack squad of security experts that will ensure you arrive safely. Conversely, my local airport in St. John, New Brunswick has one gate. The security guard is also the barista, the pilot, and your taxi driver after the flight. At big airports, they confiscate your shampoo. At small airports, they borrow it. The flight board at Bathurst, New Brunswick Airport isn't even digital. It's a guy named Kevin who updates it with fridge magnets. Worst of all, and this is true, there is no bathroom on the plane from St. John to Halifax. And they don't tell you this. I had 4 pints of Gahan lager at the airport. Jumped on the plane thinking I'll go to the loo on the plane. The pilot is there doing the safety instructions. Reveals there's no toilet. This bladder-busting journey was so catastrophically painful that the next time I took that flight, my wife insisted, and I did do this, that I wear a diaper. What small airports are doing to us. Thank you.
0: James Mullinger, on behalf of larger airports. Thank you, James. Time now for the bare knuckle round. We're debating whether small airports are a delight, so don't just stand by. Instead, bombardier your opponent with jokes. And really, pile it on. So don't check yourself. Just carry on. Starting now.
5: Listen, Sean and I met for lunch today at a restaurant that came highly recommended to us. It's named Budley's. This is true. We went for lunch at Budley's restaurant in Charlottetown Airport. And it became very clear to me that there are people dining at Budley's who are not flying anywhere. And Sean walked me through his extensive list of instructions that he gives to visitors flying into Charlottetown Airport for the first time.
6: Well, yeah, it's pretty extensive. I'll tell all of you. I tell people when you land, walk to the airport. This next part's really important. The sliding doors open. That's where I will be.
5: With any airport pickup, you need to have a Plan B location.
6: Well, yeah, we used to.
5: Yes, and then you got rid of that cow statue thing. Where the hell is Wowie?
0: All right, that's the bare knuckle round, everybody. Time now for the firing line. In my hand, I have a list of questions on small airports brought to you by, and you're not going to believe this, Charlottetown Airport's restaurant, Budley! Why the potato capital of Canada didn't call it Spudley's is beyond me. It's right there. St. John's, Newfoundland's International Airport was crowned the best small airport in North America for 2024 by the Airports Council International, which determined the winner based on what? James.
5: Number of people who went there thinking they were going to St. John, New Brunswick.
0: Good hometown answer, buddy. I'm proud of you. Sean Hogan.
7: Service with a smile because you can't understand anything they're saying.
0: Incorrect, and I can't protect you when we go there.
7: I mean, you can't understand my relatives either.
0: Airports Council International determined the winner based on customer departure and arrival surveys. That's just how you do things. Charlottetown Airport's terminal expansion, which is expected to be completed by 2027, will include more counters, more space for lineups, and what else? James.
5: The return of Wowie the Cow.
0: Incorrect, but good callback. 2 points. Sean Hogan.
7: A more realistic completion date.
0: That's good. 3 point answer, Sean Hogan. It will include more counters, more space for lineups, and a larger lobby area. You guys are just waiting around for a big place to wait around in. That's nice. All right, that's the firing line, everybody. It is almost time for our fabulous Confederation Center audience to place their votes. But first, here again with some more points against small airports that he hopes will land. Let's hear again from James Mullinger.
5: Listen. Less people, less planes, less to do. And yet everything is still even bloody slower. Even the doors are slow to open when you depart Charlottetown Airport. It's as if your doors have been set to say, slow down, buddy boy, you're not in Upper Canada now, you CFA. You know where most small airports are? America. Crucially, red state America. So a vote for small airports is a vote for Donald Trump. Think about your actions, Charlottetown. I love you, and we'll see you all at Budley's tomorrow for breakfast. Thank you.
0: Yeah. James Mullinger. Oh. Dirty pool, buddy. Dirty pool. The crowd's just very confused now. Now, here with his final boarding call to action for small airports, let's hear again for Sean Hogan.
7: Okay, big airports are stressful. You're at Toronto Pearson International. Your flight is canceled. Call your family. You're never seeing them again. You're at the PEI airport. Your flight is canceled. Oh, no. Order a second lobster roll. James should be arguing for small, simple airports, considering he now lives in New Brunswick, a province so basic I once heard an old lady describe it as, this place will be some nice once they finish it. Small airports are characters as part of a place's story. They're weird, they're flawed, but they feel human. They're the quirky details that make a story worth telling, and that story is a delight. Thank you.
0: Sean Hogan, everybody. Well played. Well played. That's it. Time to vote, audience, by applause. How many of you agreed with Sean's summary? The smaller the airport, the better. Sean Hogan. Listen to that crowd. Woo! All right. And who agreed with James' airport address that bigger is beautifuler? James Mullinger. Nice support from both sides, but the winner for this one is the hometown kid, Sean Hogan. Small airports are great. Big hand for Sean Hogan and James Mullinger, everybody. Well, that's all for this week. I'm Steve Patterson saying if you are air traveling in the near future, I do hope it's in an airplane. I'll argue with you again soon, Canada. Good night.
3: The Debaters is created by Richard Side. 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Technical production by James Perella and Jean-Vive Boudreau. 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With special thanks to Katie Ellen Humphreys, David Pride, George Sadie, and Emily Ferrier. 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

0: This is CBC News. Good afternoon, I'm Julie Buckingham. In downtown Winnipeg at 12 o'clock, some sun and 22 degrees. Chance of showers later on, high of 24. Winnipeg police say the first 2 days of a 10-day enforcement is resulting in over 100 interactions with those openly taking drugs. Since Wednesday, officers have been actively in contact with those under the influence or dealing. Superintendent Brian Milne says they're responding to community concerns of safety due to rampant use. He adds even they were surprised.
1: I won't say grossly underestimated, but we underestimated the scope of this problem. So the reports that I'm hearing back just after 2 days is some of the stories coming back from our frontline officers as to how widespread this issue is.
0: Milne says WPS are confiscating substances, getting people checked in ERs before taking them to the Protective Care Center. He explains members are in areas where mapping shows it's prevalent, including downtown and Point Douglas. Susan Lockhart is president of Just Like New to You Thrift Store on Portage near Sherbrooke. She's been struggling with the amount of open drug use outside her establishment. Lockhart says there's been overdoses and violence, and she welcomes any attempt to get it under control.
2: 10-day sort of blitz is a band-aid solution, but I think it's definitely worth a try to see what happens. And, you know, this is a big, broader issue that needs to be dealt with, and so I guess we need to try some little experiments to see what works and what doesn't.
0: Lockhart worries people are turning a blind eye to illicit drug use. No one was seriously hurt when a small plane crashed into a ditch on Highway 45 in Westman. RCMP say the aircraft had left the Paw earlier yesterday, bound for Brandon, when the pilot had to make an emergency landing. The single engine plane went down in that ditch alongside the highway near Sandy Lake. Four people were on board. Mounties say one was sent to hospital with what's believed to be minor injuries. A business owner in Winnipeg Square says he's noticed a drop in business since Portage and Main reopened to pedestrians at street level a year ago this weekend. But he thinks there are other reasons for the decrease. Mike Publicover owns the Stonework Bistro. He thinks the drop in customers is the result of Winnipeg Transit changes taking buses off Graham Avenue.
3: I still hear people talk about how difficult it is for them on transit. I've had people say that they come in less because now they're taking Uber. So it's, you know, taking Uber to work or take transit and buy lunch.
0: Public Over would like to see the city do a better job communicating plans for the future of the concourse. UN officials warn the window to find survivors in Venezuela is closing fast.
4: Top priority, search and rescue.
0: Jens Lurke with the UN Humanitarian Office says a global rescue effort is underway. Teams from all over South America and Europe have arrived in Venezuela. Twin earthquakes struck the country Wednesday night, killing nearly 600. Red Cross spokesperson Lois Pace says for survivors, the danger is far from over.
5: People left everything and nothing is functioning as it should. And so just ensuring that people can literally survive with those essentials is our priority on the ground.
0: Rescue efforts have been complicated by poor infrastructure and a lack of heavy machinery. Venezuela has long confronted economic challenges and has wide-ranging humanitarian crises. Canada's most wanted fugitive is under arrest in Spain. That is according to information obtained by Radio Canada. Ali Boivin from Saguenay, Quebec, has been on the run since February 2023. The 36-year-old is wanted for breaking and entering, kidnappings, assaults, and drugs and arms trafficking. Mark Carney announcing plans for 24 Sussex Drive. The official home for Canada's prime ministers has fallen into disrepair, standing empty for over a decade. Carney says it is time to change that.
6: 24 Sussex Drive is more than a residence. It's greater than a mere backdrop to history. It's a symbol of the public office of the head of our federal government and of the democratic traditions that office represents. And yet, it has not been cared for with the respect that it deserves.
0: Carney is announcing a design competition for the home's restoration and a fundraising campaign to pay for it. The building dates back to 1868 and has housed 10 prime ministers since 1951. Carney says the winning plan will be announced on Canada Day next year. In mud racing to ease stress, Cowboys Mud Racing, a group with a focus on men's mental health, is expanding to include chapters for winners. Riders take to ATVs and drive through mud, streams, and rugged terrain. Ryan Ward, who started the group, says his wife, Alyssa Sorensen, saw the need and just started riding.
7: Just like the guys, it is about that throttle therapy. So it is a huge release where it's okay, I can get out there, and it's such a supportive community that it's okay for me to just scream and yell or just completely break down and cry, and everyone's so encouraging. And I think that's the biggest part of the mental health is having that support.
0: The first chapter of Cowgirls Mud Racing is in Ontario. Sorensen hopes to bring the group to Manitoba next spring. That is the CBC News from Winnipeg. Your next news at 12:30. Your forecast for much of Manitoba is exactly the same. Winnipeg, Brandon, Dauphin, Flin Flon, The Paw, and Thompson, all sun cloud mixed, chance of precipitation and highs around 25. Churchill, the same, but high of 19. 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

0: Good afternoon, Manitoba. You're listening to Radio Noon on CBC Radio 1. It is Friday, June 26th. I'm Chloe Friesen, filling in for Marjorie Dowhouse. Thank you for spending your afternoon with us here. Coming up on today's show, 37 years. That's how long Dauphin's Country Fest has been up and running. It's currently underway. What are your best memories of Country Fest? Who was your favorite performer? Who are you looking forward to seeing this year? That is our call-in conversation to kick off the show at 12:15. But first on Radio Noon, the end of school not only marks the end of classes for kids, for hundreds and thousands of children in Canada, it also means experiencing hunger when school food programs end. More on how Harvest Manitoba is trying to fill in the gaps for families. School's about to be out for many Manitoban students, and that means for many children, it's a time to enjoy summer, feel a bit more carefree. But according to Food Banks Canada, for the more than 700,000 Canadian children who rely on food banks every month, school ending means losing access to food programs. To learn more, Mika Peterson joins me now. She's Director of Community Programming at Harvest Manitoba. Welcome to the show, Mika.
1: Hi, thanks for having me.
0: So what are we seeing here in Manitoba in terms of children that are facing food insecurity?
1: Yeah, well, of course, it's a challenge across Canada. In Manitoba, we see almost half of our food bank clients here at Harvest Manitoba are actually children. So it is a challenge that many families are facing for many different reasons. But the one thing we do know is that kids need food and they need access to food all the time.
0: What do we know about what impact school food programming has had in schools for kids?
1: Absolutely. Well, the big push to have access to school food programs during the week while school is in session is amazing. Families, kids, the schools, they're all utilizing these programs and maximizing them as much as they can. So there's breakfast and lunch and after school programs. However, there's still a gap on Saturday, Sundays, and then throughout the summer as well.

0: Do you see any sort of change or an uptake in requests for food once school is out for kids?
1: Absolutely. So we have a regular Meals to Go program that typically throughout the school year, we see families accessing about 7,000 students per week access our school program where we send home kits every weekend. Throughout the summer, that number jumps to, last year was 23,000 bags that we distributed in the 8 weeks of summer. This year, we're forecasting about 25,000 to 27,000 bags that we'll distribute from just July and August.
0: Okay, so this is something that you guys continue throughout the summer months.
1: Absolutely, yes. It started because we noticed that, of course, like you said, summer should be a fun time and carefree and full of fun. For a lot of families, though, it's actually a time of increased stress and trying to find where they're going to fill those gaps for food and food programming. It's a little bit more challenging too, especially if you have families that are working and have different commitments. Sometimes that relies solely on the kids as well. So it's nice to have accessible programs like Meals to Go in the summer where it's hosted at the school. Kids can, you know, go to the school and the areas that they know and trust, and they can get the bag by themselves if they really need to. Mm.
0: What do you hear from parents in terms of the lengths that they have to go to feed their kids in some instances?
1: Absolutely. We're hearing right now that families are making really hard challenges or choices, I should say, rather. It's hard when families have to choose between, okay, we have to pay their rent, but we have to pay my bus pass or the fees for daycare or school fees and all the other expenses that come with life right now. And I think everyone can attest to just how expensive it is for anything and everything right now. We have 62% of our families that report that they will skip at least, at minimum, one meal per month just to make sure that there's enough food for the rest of the family to go around. So families are really having to choose about what they're paying for. And most often it's the variable food budget that's going to be cut first, or it's actually going to be parents that aren't eating so that there's enough food for kids. And we really don't want to have any families, any Manitoban families making those choices.
0: When it comes to children specifically, what impact does hunger have on their development?
1: We see, of course, first and foremost, that kids aren't going to be, you know, having the strength, the energy, or the motivation typically, physically, when they're not having that nourishment. We ask kids throughout, you know, the program and through our focus groups, how do you feel when you don't have food? And their first responses are, I feel so tired. I feel like I can't play. I don't feel like listening in class. My tummy hurts. So kids know those physical cues. But furthermore, we know that then they're not focusing. They're not paying attention either in class or on activities or throughout the summer, just being a kid. They're focused on how they're feeling or where their next meal is going to come from or if there is going to be one. So it's really important not only for the physical health, but for mental health, nourishment, growth, development, that kids have access to food 7 days a week.
0: So, Mika, you mentioned the Meals to Go program that continues on throughout the summer at local schools. What other options or programs are out there to help deal with food insecurity during the summer months?
1: Absolutely. We always have our regular food bank options for families. Any families who are struggling or could use a little bit of extra support right now can always access Harvest Manitoba food bank programs, where they'll go to the food bank that's closest to their home. There's some really great programs in each different community. We urge you to reach out to any of the local community centers or different family resource centers that are in your specific area. You can always give CoHarvest a call. We'll connect you as best we can with that. And then, of course, the Meals to Go program that's actually teamed up with Food Banks Canada's After the Bell program, just to ensure that we have enough to go around in each community area. So we actually have 8 sites this summer where families and students are welcome to walk up to one of our pop-up breakfast stations and grab a kit for however many students they have in their home. Food Banks Canada helps cover half those bags, and then we help provide the rest for the summer. So like we said, we're gearing up for a busy summer with about 27,000 bags distributed. So we are so happy to welcome anyone and everyone who might need.
0: And Mika, I know that Harvest Manitoba relies on donations, either monetary or of actual food items. What's most in request right now? How can people support?
1: People can support in whatever way works best for them, and we typically categorize it into 3 different categories here at Harvest, and that's either food, time, or money. If you can donate any amount of food, whether that be through, you know, our Tin for the Bin program at our local grocery stores when you see one of our yellow bins, or come drop it off down here at Harvest, whether that's one can or 1,000 cans of food or whatever items is accessible to you, that oftentimes means the difference between someone having a meal or someone not having a meal. If maybe that's not working for you right now and you want to donate some time, you can come volunteer down at our warehouse or with some of our student programs here. And we have plenty of work and many hands make light work. So we always appreciate the donation of time. And of course, too, monetary donations help us just purchase food. Right now, we don't have enough food to go around without purchasing. So every dollar we raise helps go towards making sure that we can get food into our warehouse and then onto the tables and Manitobans.
0: Mika, I really appreciate your time this afternoon. Thank you.
1: Thank you so much. We appreciate it.
0: That is Mika Peterson, Director of Community Programs at Harvest Manitoba.
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0: 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Thank you so much for joining us this afternoon. Still to come on the show, we want to hear about your music festival memories. Shortly here, we will kick off our provincial call-in with your stories and memories of Dauphin's Country Fest. It's been running for 37 years now, so that's a lot of fodder for memories. It's happening right now, so call us, let us know. Best performer you've seen at Country Fest? Who are you looking forward to seeing this year if you're going, or maybe you're already there? And then we're going to open the lines up after your 12:30 news to just music festival memories in Manitoba in general. No matter what fest you're thinking about, we want to hear from you. So lots of opportunities for you to call in and share. If you want to phone us, you can at 204-780-0893, or you can leave a text message at 204-588-7355. You can also leave a voicemail on the listener line, 204-788-3797. Taking a look at some current conditions, it is 25 degrees in downtown Winnipeg. Brandon sitting at 23 at the airport, and Thompson 25 as well.

0: Dauphin Country Fest, currently underway, now in its 37th year. Jelly Roll, as you're hearing right now, is the superstar leading the lineup this year. Country Fest is one of many festivals taking place this season in the province. So today, on this half of our call-in conversation, we want to know, what memories do you have of Country Fest? What does it bring up for you? Who are some of the most memorable performers that you saw? If you're going this year, what or which performer are you looking forward to the most? Tell us about those artists, those bands that you're so excited for or that you've seen in the past. You can call us at 204-780-0893. That is 204-780-0893. Or send us a text message at 204-588-7355. 204-588-7355. Dwayne McMaster joins us now, board president of Dauphin's Country Fest. Hi, Dwayne.
1: Hi, Chloe. Great to be here.
0: How late did you stay up last night at the kickoff show?
1: Well, you know, I'm getting a little bit too old for this stuff, so I said I was actually heading off the site there shortly after 11 o'clock.
0: Gotcha. But,
1: I got these early mornings. I had to be back out here at 8. So,
0: what did you hear about how it started?
1: You know what? I was here all day yesterday. I said the opening day was fantastic. I said everything went great getting people into the site. We had no problems at the gates. Last night, when I left about 11 o'clock, I was up top there, and J.J. Wiles had just started playing, and the crowd was going nuts. There was a really, really great crowd up there.
0: Amazing.
1: And I think everybody had a really great time. So.
0: And there's lots more to come. Country Fest, as I mentioned, it's in its 37th year. Why do you think it's lasted this long?
1: You know what? I think it's just a combination of things. I said we have a really great location out here. Our site is absolutely fantastic. I think it's probably the best place to watch an outdoor show in Western Canada for sure, if not all of Canada. And you know, we've got a great team out here that has managed year after year to bring in, you know, a solid entertainment lineup there, good quality and big names that, you know, it's amazing that we can get them to come to this little town 200 miles away from the nearest major airport, sort of in the middle of nowhere. But, you know, we have been doing it for a while.
0: Yeah, and you've built this reputation. I know people come from all over the place. What's the farthest distance that you've heard someone travel for Dauphin's Country Fest?
1: Actually, believe it or not, about 8 years ago, I had somebody come through the gates here with Alaska license plates on them. And I'm going, like, that's got to be the farthest I've seen.
0: So, and they drove.
1: Yeah, they drove, and I've seen Texas plates. People pulled in with their motorhomes with Texas plates on them, stuff like that. Like, people literally will make a, you know, they'll trek halfway across the country just to come to this show.
0: Oh, incredible. If you are listening and you have been to Dauphin's Country Fest in the past, maybe you're going this weekend, tell us about your favorite memories. 204-780-0893. You can also text us at 204-588-7355. Tell us about your favorite performers, your favorite memories. It doesn't even have to do with music. I know there's a lot going on. People just like the community of it. We've got Dwayne McMaster with us, board president of Dauphin's Country Fest. Dwayne, what's the selection process like? How do you create a really strong lineup for a country music festival?
1: Well, actually, with a lot of bickering and infighting, and you know, we do have a what we call our programming committee, and there's some staff members on it. There's obviously our promoter Rob Wallacek, and then there's a few board members are on it, and they sit there and they go through the list of who's available, and they all make their case as to, you know, which bands they want. You know, sometimes it does just come down to making offers and seeing who says yes. There's a lot of festivals in North America. There's a lot of demand for the big name artists, and trying to find somebody who can fit us into their schedule, you know, at a price point that we can afford is sometimes the deciding factor. But it's basically, we just try and figure out who people want to see and see if we can get somebody that people are willing to, you know, again, like I said, drive out here from Winnipeg or Regina or wherever you are to come out and join us and watch that artist play on our stage.
0: Yeah, you've got some really strong headliners: Jelly Roll, Nate Smith, Tyler Hubbard, Cameron Whitcomb, Owen Riegling, Brett Kissel. But you also, I know, make a focus to have local artists perform on the stage as well. I'm seeing Jay Turner, Patrick, the Haleys, Irvin Miller. Why is that something that's important to highlight local music?
1: You know, we've always been about fostering and growing music. You know, whether it was back in the day when we used to have the Battle of the Bands contest, and we still do have a Battle of the Bands, but we used to have talent contests in the city to get a place out here. You know, and we're all about promoting our local artists, you know, whether it's really local, as if we have one band playing this year that's actually right from Dauphin. It was just Kate's Outlaws, you know, or we have Sean Taylor. You mentioned a lot of the MCMA artists that are going to be joining us here. And they're really quality, great artists. And you know what? To be able to give them the opportunity to get in front of this many people and show a large crowd how talented they are, you know, this could be a big boost to their career. And so we try and find deserving artists and make sure they're able to get that opportunity.
0: Dwayne, Country Fest has been a big part of your life for many years. What memories kind of initially come up for you when you think about just the quintessential Country Fest moment for you?
1: Well, honestly, we were talking about this the other day there just because of the rain earlier this week.
0: Oh.
1: And I was thinking, honestly, one of my favorite memories of Country Fest actually comes from before I was on the board when I used to just come to the festival. And it was the first time I saw Johnny Reed perform here. And it was on a Sunday night and it was raining. And that guy is such an incredible entertainer. You know, halfway through the first song, he was out in the stands dancing with the people in the crowd. He got a first aid volunteer up later on the stage to two-step on the stage with him. And then there was an infamous moment that, you know, people still talk about today, where at the end of his set, he threw his mic to the side and he ran off and he jumped into the hot tub at the edge of the stage. Because we had used to have a hot tub at the edge of the stage where people could win the opportunity to watch the show from the hot tub.
0: No way.
1: And so he went and jumped in there fully clothed. And I did find out later he apparently jumped in with his mic pack on too and sort of ruined some equipment. But yeah, yeah. But for years afterwards, every time Johnny Reed came back, and he has been here a number of times, everybody was like, is there going to be a hot tub? Right? You know, they all wanted to know if he was going to jump in the hot tub again, right? And like I said, like that was just, it was just a great performance, right? Like whether you really enjoyed his music or not, and he is, you know, he is a great singer as well, but he just puts on such a great show.
0: And
1: that's one of those things, just gets you into it, gets the whole crowd into it.
0: Yeah. And if folks are listening, if they want to share their memories of Dauphin's Country Fest, maybe there is a similar performance that kind of stands out to you. You can join our conversation. We got a couple minutes left here. You can call us 204-780-0893 or send us a text message 204-588-7355. We're talking all about Dauphin's Country Fest happening right now. Dwayne, not only do the fairgrounds kind of transform or the festival grounds, but how does Dauphin itself kind of change when the festival rolls in?
1: Well, honestly, it's probably the busiest weekend of the year here, because not only do we have Country Fest on, also we have our Dauphin Egg Society Fair is happening at the same time in town. So we have a 3-day fair with Midway and, animal shows going on in town. Plus we have Country Fest going out here. So the town is just, it's huge here. You know, the economic impact, the amount of people here that are patronizing all of our businesses and stuff like that. And that's one of the things Country Fest has always been proud of. We're a not-for-profit organization, so we don't, you know, nobody's getting rich running Country Fest. But what we do for the community out here is what keeps us going, right? And that's why we value Country Fest so much and want to keep it going. You know, we've helped build buildings and walking trails and put money into that. And the number of businesses that benefit from this event happening, you know, makes a big difference in a lot of people's lives.
0: Dwayne, you're at year 37. By the time you reach that 40-year anniversary, who is one artist that you really want to see on the lineup?
1: Well, you know, and this is just me personally, my white whale would be, Garth Brooks.
0: Ooh, yes.
1: He is amazing. I've seen him live a few times, and he puts on such an incredible show. And it's one of those things where, to the best of my knowledge, he's only done one or two festivals ever in his life, in his career. And, that would be such a thing. You know, so, if I couldn't get him, then King George.
0: You gotta You gotta get some of your past heavy hitters that have come to the fest to like go talk to him, sit him down, and be like, yeah, "Here's why you should come to Dauphin's Country Fest."
1: Exactly right. We know enough people that know him. I would imagine that they could put in a good word
0: exactly.
1: For us.
0: Exactly.
1: Like, yeah, you know, I remember a few years ago, Luke Bryan agreed to come back to see us in 2017 there, and that year he had turned down the Calgary Stampede and numerous other events. And we found out later that he said he wanted to come back to Dauphin because he had such a great time the first time he was here.
0: Oh, what a testament to the festival.
1: Yeah.
0: Dwayne, really appreciate your time this afternoon. Enjoy the rest of the festival. I hope you get to spend some time at least just watching and listening to some music there.
1: Well, thank you very much. And you guys have a great day.
0: Dwayne McMaster is the board president of Dauphin's Country Fest. It runs until Sunday. And we're going to continue our provincial call-in just after the 12:30 news. As you're hearing, festival season is underway in Manitoba. We want to hear from you. What festival or summer event are you looking forward to the most? What's your favorite music or summer festival? You can call us 204-788. I'm just going to get Dylan to scroll up so I don't mess up this number. Thank you. 204-780-0893. Or you can send us a text at 204-588-7355. Here now with some music. This is Jade Turner representing the Missipawista Cree Nation at Country Fest later this afternoon. This is Somehow, Someone.

0: Somehow, someone, she is on the lineup for Dauphin's Country Fest taking place this weekend. It's time now for your CBC local news.
1: This is CBC News. Good afternoon, I'm Julie Buckingham in downtown Winnipeg at 12:30, sunshine and 25. There is a slight risk of isolated thunder showers today. Winnipeg police admit it may have underestimated open drug use. In the first 48 hours of a 10-day crackdown, officers have interacted with 100 people. The enforcement strategy will see WPS in parts of downtown and Point Douglas targeting those dealing or under the influence. Superintendent Brian Milne says they're responding to public complaints.
2: What we are taking a stand on and what we're not tolerating anymore is open drug use in public areas. So we see this all over the place. This is in response to complaints that have been mounting from the community, I'll say, for months and months now.
1: Milne says 25 have been arrested, but not primarily for their use. He adds those intoxicated go for medical assessment, then to the Protective Care Center. Milne explains once the effort ends, they'll assess the program. Meantime, a Portage Avenue business owner hopes the initiative includes her neighborhood. Susan Lockhart of Just Like New to You thrift store on Portage near Sherbrooke says the past few days there's been overdoses and violence right outside her door.
3: Our area is scary right now, and I hope they're coming to our street as well, because I was driving around the city a couple of days ago, and ours seems to be one of the very worst neighborhoods right now, other than, you know, downtown.
1: Lockhart says even if it is a short-term pilot project, she says anything is worth it to address the issue. RCMP say one person taken to hospital after a small plane made an emergency landing on a Manitoba highway. They say the single-engine aircraft was carrying four people headed to Brandon from the Paw Thursday evening. The pilot made a landing on Highway 45 near Sandy Lake. Police say the plane came to stop in a ditch. That one individual sent to hospital with minor injuries. RCMP did not say what caused the emergency, but that officers had been alerted to a small plane in distress. And Kevin Cheveldayoff is listening to offers for Winnipeg Jets star netminder Connor Hellebuyck. However, the team's GM wouldn't tell media today if the three-time Vezina Trophy winner has asked for a trade. The Jets missed the playoffs after winning the President's Trophy the season before. In April, Hellebuyck said what they did this year was unacceptable and no one wants to be part of that, and asked what the next step was. The netminder has a full no movement clause and 5 years left on a 7-year deal carrying an annual average value of $8.5 million. That is the CBC News from Winnipeg. Your next local news at 1:30.
0: Thank you very much, Julie.
1: Got it, Chloe.
0: That is CBC's Julie Buckingham. Joining me now is CBC weather specialist Riley Lechuk. Riley, how's the weekend looking? What can we prepare for here?
4: Okay, so if you have outdoor plans, keep in mind a fairly broad risk of either some showers or some thunder.

0: humidity building as we get through the middle of next week. So satellites and radar, as expected, I was talking about this yesterday, both on radio and on television last night. Rinse and repeat is kind of the phrase of the day. Pretty much carbon copy of what we saw yesterday. Mix of sun and clouds to a mainly sunny sky with some isolated showers and thunderstorms. So we're starting to see some of that thunderstorm activity pop up, particularly into the Swan Valley. Some thunderstorm activity there, and up Highway 6, Fairford to Grand Rapids, seeing some thunderstorm activity there. Just in the last hour or so, seeing a little bit more pop up in southwestern Manitoba. These aren't widespread thunderstorms. As I have said for the past couple of days now, these are the types of thunderstorms where you might get wet in your backyard, your neighbor down the road, still dry, right? So very localized, very isolated in nature, but can still pack a punch with downpours, some strong winds, some small hail possible as well. I'm not talking anything over the size of peas or dimes, for example. So still hail, still something to take into consideration, but not that very large hail like we saw a few weeks ago here in southern Manitoba. So that takes us through the afternoon. As we get through the night, mainly clear skies again. We'll get some cloud building in as we get through the day tomorrow. And then a bit more organized instability starts to push into the province. So fairly good chance of seeing some showers through the later afternoon tomorrow, pretty broadly across southern Manitoba. Doesn't mean showers everywhere, but a fairly good chance that we'll see some shower development in parts of southern Manitoba. But the main threat being the potential for some severe thunderstorms as we get overnight into Sunday morning, particularly in western Manitoba. I'm talking anywhere Dauphin south into Westman, where we could see the potential for some very strong winds, downpours, and some hail again. Slightly more organized than we've seen over the past couple of days. So that is more of an overnight event, Saturday into Sunday, into the Red River Valley, more likely early to pre-dawn Sunday morning when we see some of that shower and thunderstorm activity. And then the rest of the day, Sunday itself, fairly dreary, on and off showers, likely some embedded thunderstorms in there pretty broadly across the south. So outdoor activities, I mean, tomorrow, probably fairly decent for the most part. And then things take a bit of a dive as we get Sunday with that risk of thunderstorms carrying us into Monday once again. Temperatures through this afternoon, looking at 24s, 25s across much of the south, 24 tomorrow, 22 into the day on Saturday, 25 as we get into Monday, pretty broadly across the south. I mean, where you are, temperatures may fluctuate a few degrees here and there. And then as we get through the back half of the weekend, we see temperatures climbing close to or just above 30 degrees with some humidity in there by the end of the week as well.
1: You know who I'm thinking about as you're talking about that Sunday weather?
0: Mm-hmm.
1: Nate Smith and Brett Kissel.
0: Okay.
1: They're the performers at Dauphin's Country Fest on Sunday. So they might have to contend with some rain, as will the audiences there. But I don't think anyone who's gone to that festival is a stranger to a rainy day at Dauphin's
0: Country
1: Fest. Exactly.
0: It's one of those things that when you're going to a music festival like that, particularly outdoors, you're preparing. It almost always rains at least once. So,
1: all right. Thank you, Riley.
0: You're welcome.
1: That is CBC's Riley Lehchuk. Well, speaking of music festivals, for many music lovers, it's not really summer if you don't go to at least one festival. From Jazz Fest to Folk Fest to Dauphin's Country Fest, our province is home to a wide array of concert series. But what separates a good festival from a great festival? And which Manitoba festival is the best? These are the questions we're asking you in the back half of our call-in today. We also want to hear more of your stories. What are your favorite music festival memories or any sort of arts festivals here in Manitoba? Tell us why you continue to go to music festivals year after year. You can call us at 204-780-0893. That's 204-780-0893. Or send us a text message at 204-588-7355. Joining us in studio for this conversation is music historian John Anderson. Welcome back to the show, John.
2: Hi, Chloe. Nice to see you.
1: Nice to see you as well. John, if you had to choose one favorite Manitoba music festival, what are you choosing?
2: Well, it has to be the Winnipeg Folk Festival. I mean, it's been going on for 50 years, and it really is. It started small, 1974. It was for the centennial of Winnipeg. You know, we were 100 then. And it was a centennial project. But Mitch Podolak and Colin Gorey, who organized it, they always had it in the back of their mind, this is going to be something we're going to do every year. And it started out very folky, which would be the concept folk festival.
1: Right.
2: And, you know, that dates back to 1959 and the Newport Folk Festival. You know, that became kind of the template. But it's evolved so much. I mean, I said earlier in the year in an interview, I said they should call it the Winnipeg World.

0: World Music Festival, because it draws in so many different styles, music genres, artists from all over. And it's so eclectic. But, I mean, you don't change a brand. I mean, McDonald's is not going to start calling itself Ray's Place. It's,
1: right, doesn't make sense.
0: So the Winnipeg Folk Festival is so well-branded.
1: Yeah.
0: And it's become one of the premier outdoor summer music events in North America.
1: Right.
0: So it's certainly a destination for, you know, 45, 50,000 people to go to.
1: And as you mentioned, it's been on for 50 years. It's been very long lasting. We were talking about Dauphin's Country Fest earlier in the show, and that's been going on for 37 years. What do you think makes a festival successful? What do you think accounts for that ability to be so long lasting?
0: Well, the people that go. I mean, it's always about, Manitobans love a party. They love an event. They love fun. And yeah, the music is the reason you're putting the festival on. But, you know, I've been to the Winnipeg Folk Festival and run into former students. And, hey, who are you here to see? Oh, we don't know. We're just here for the fun, you know?
1: Exactly, yeah.
0: And that's kind of the way it is with a lot of the festivals. So we have Jelly Roll, I think, this year.
1: Yeah.
0: Who's a pretty big draw.
1: Yeah, it's a big get.
0: But people would still be going, even if it wasn't Jelly Roll or Brent Kissel and others, because it's just a great event. It's a party, you know, and you were talking about rain a couple of minutes ago. That only adds to the fun. I mean, I've been at a couple of music festival type events where it's just torrential. It's like biblical rainfall. And, you know, just, the entertainment stops, but it doesn't change the fun of the event because you spend the next 3 hours pushing cars out of the mud.
1: Right. You're doing it all together. It's the community aspect. Yeah. I want to go to our phone lines here. We got a call from Larry about another classic Manitoba festival. This time it's the Manitoba or the Winnipeg Fringe Festival. Hey, Larry.
2: Hello, how are you?
1: I'm doing well. Tell us about your story. What memories do you have about the Fringe Fest?
2: So many. One of the best ones was when there was a thunderstorm and the buskers led by Chris without the hat was on stage juggling his chainsaws.
1: Oh.
2: With thunder and lightning going on. Unfortunately, he did break his arm. It was something that was bound to happen, but everybody, even though we were shocked and amazed, it was one of the most memorable.
1: Of course it was memorable. I'm sure they had to change some rules in future festival years after that one.
0: I'm thinking, thank God he didn't saw his arm off.
1: Yeah, just broke it.
2: They were juggling chainsaws. They weren't. But, I mean, the atmosphere of the Fringe Fest is one of the best.
1: Mm.
2: I had somebody tell me one time that he would not go to a show where the people were less talented than he was. So I'm so glad that I have no talent whatsoever.
1: So you can see anything?
2: I have not yet, in the entirety of the run of the Fringe Fest, seen a bad show.
1: Amazing. Well, Larry, I really appreciate you joining us and telling us that story. And I think it says something about the breadth. You were talking about how Folk Fest has diversified, right? There's so many acts. You look at that poster every year, just name after name after name. Same with Fringe Fest. I know I was just scrolling through all the shows that they've just announced, and there's just so much. What importance do you think that variety has in terms of a good festival? So it's not just like two headliners, but it's a whole list.
0: You get to discover artists you've never heard from before, and you get to hear music you may not have ever heard from before. I mean, a couple of years ago at the Folk Fest, just out of curiosity, walking around, I ended up sitting down and catching, I got to say they were from Bulgaria, but they were singing and playing and dressed the whole Bulgarian music in their language. And I stayed for the whole set. It was wonderful. I never would have thought, looking at the program, oh, for sure I want to see them. But you discover so many different artists. And, you know, Country Fest is like that too. When you look at the list, yeah, they have headliners. But you go down that list and there's an awful lot of, you know, I don't want to say up and coming, but maybe less known artists. And Country Fest has always supported Manitoba artists and Indigenous artists as well. So it opens doors. For a lot of people, but it's the sense of discovery that you have.
1: If you have discovered your favorite new artist at a music festival, or you just want to tell us about your favorite festival in Manitoba, it doesn't have to be a music festival specifically. Let us know. Give us your summer festival memories. 204-780-0893. 204-588-7355. I'm going to answer the question myself, John. I, as someone who was born and raised in Morden, Manitoba, have some very warm and memorable moments at the Back 40 Folk Fest.
0: That's right.
1: I thought
0: you were going to say the Corn and Apple Festival.
1: No. Yes, it's nice, but I don't know. I was going to the Back 40 since I was like a little kid. It's been long running, and they're actually changing it up this year. I don't know if you've seen the news. It was always hosted in the Park Bowl.
0: Yes.
1: It's going downtown now, and it's a two-day event with free entry.
0: Really? Well, you had the one, stoplight, streetlight in town.
1: Exactly.
0: It was always there by
1: yep.
0: the post office.
1: Yep.
0: I lived in Morden for 10 years. Where's it going to go?
1: Do you remember the Suncatch
0: yes.
1: kind of plaza? It's in there. Yeah.
0: Okay.
1: So they've built
0: okay.
1: like a new stage. What do you think it adds to make a festival free? Because that can be a challenge too. It can be a draw, but like financially, we've seen festivals. I think about the Regina Folk Fest shuttering. What kind of challenges have you heard from folks about keeping festivals going financially?
0: Well, I mean, like everything, costs go up.
1: Yeah.
0: And artists' costs go up. I'm sure that Jelly Roll is getting paid, a couple of hundred thousand.
1: Yeah.
0: To be there. So you're not doing these things to run at a loss, but sometimes you end up running at a loss. But I remember when we had Festival Express, July 1st, 1970, and it was at Winnipeg Football Stadium, and it was a multi-list rock fest, headlined by Janis Joplin, the band, Robbie mm-hmm. Robertson, The Grateful Dead,
1: whoa.
0: Mountain, a great big Delaney and Bonnie, an incredible list of artists, and ticket prices were $10.
1: Oh.
0: Well, but there were protests outside. I mean, I bought my ticket and we went, my girlfriend and I, but there were protesters. Oh, capitalism, $10.
1: Because it cost $10.
0: Yeah.
1: Oh, interesting. Did you understand the pushback?
0: I mean, because I'm a musician, I mean, they just didn't understand that musicians aren't going to show up
1: for free
0: or have to pay their expenses to get there. You know, I mean, yes, music should be free was kind of what they're yelling at, but people have to make a living. You know, why don't you, would you take a job and work for free?
1: Mm-hmm. No, my answer is no. When it comes to festivals and cultivating the local music scene, we talked about it briefly with some of the lineups. Dauphin's Country Fest puts this, makes this an important thing for them. But what have you noticed or what have you heard from artists who have maybe got their start at, say, Folk Fest in the Young Performers Program or on maybe the bottom of the lineup in Dauphin? What does that do for an artist?
0: Well, Lorena McKennett told me when I interviewed her, she said, she did the first couple of years of the Winnipeg Folk Fest, and she was a nobody. And she said she got to mix with people, like-minded musical people. She discovered that there were others who liked Celtic music, and she got into this little community that was there. But, I mean, it helped launch her. I mean, she went off to Stratford, Ontario, and launched her career from there. But it gave her kind of the first kind of step into it, leg up into it. And I remember her saying to me, if the Guess Who can make it from Winnipeg, so can I.
1: I love that. And there is news regarding Lorena McKennett today. I think she was just nominated for a big fancy award. I will find that news and I will update you once I get there because I can't remember exactly. She's now an officer of the Order of Canada.
0: Awesome.
1: So
0: look how far
1: she's come.
0: Well, we were talking earlier about Morden. Of course, she's from Morden. And her mom was a public health nurse and gave my kids all their inoculations. But she used to perform. She used to come back to visit her family before Christmas and mm-hmm. perform at the rec center every year.
1: She did.
0: Yeah.
1: Incredible.
0: $5, $10 to get in, whatever. Yeah, she was. She's really kept her ties to the town of your birth, and many, many warm memories for me.
1: And I know one of the stories that I love to hear about how Folk Fest and other music festivals in Manitoba bring artists of different exposure levels together is the story of the Brothers Landreth and Bonnie Raitt meeting, hitting it off, and then she ends up recording one of their songs, and that wins her a Grammy.
0: Yeah, and that certainly boosted their profile
1: exactly.
0: and their career as well. Talk about amazing. She's here. She's coming up, I think, this weekend.
1: Oh, excellent. Okay, write that down, too. I'll look up the dates for that.
0: Like the 20, what are we now? We're the 26th?
1: It's the 26th.
0: Well, she's here tomorrow, I think.
1: Amazing. Okay. We're going to have to queue up some...
0: No, at the concert hall, I'm sorry.
1: We're going to have to queue up some Bonnie Raitt for Up to Speed this afternoon. I won't make Dylan... find that right now, right here. John, lastly here, while we still have a bit of time, what tips do you have for folks who have maybe never attended a music festival in their lifetime? What do they need to know?
0: Well, certainly come prepared for any kind of weather. You know, bring a poncho if it's going to rain, bring, you know, sunny clothes and a straw hat for the sun, bring something to sit on, whether it's a you can get this really low kind of lawn
1: chairs.
0: Right,
1: and there's some etiquette that comes with chairs, especially at Folk Fest.
0: You betcha.
1: You can't be too tall.
0: That's right. You're not going to be in the front five rows with a regular size lawn chair.
1: No.
0: You're not going to be allowed to do that. And I come prepared to be able to kind of move around and be open to things. You know, I mean, you're going to get a program that says there's 10 different acts playing around the same time throughout the whole area of the Folk Fest and be prepared to make, you know, on the spot decisions and be kind of impulsive as well. But go out and have fun. You know, think of it that way. You're going for a day or a couple of days.
1: My curiosity, this is something that I struggle with when I go to a music festival. FOMO, the fear of missing out, is what it stands for. Because I see so many artists playing at the same time and I'm like, what if I'm missing something? How do you navigate that?
0: Well, you got to make choices. You do. You have to. And sometimes those choices...
1: I'm grimacing. I don't like a hard choice.
0: You don't get to see the one you came to see. And again, you hope that maybe they'll come next year.
1: Amazing. John, I really appreciate you joining us. Happy festival season.
0: Looking
1: forward to it. That is John Anerson, local music historian. And look at that. We do have some Bonnie Raitt. This is Nick of Time.

0: Bonnie Raitt with Nick of Time. She is performing in Winnipeg tomorrow night at the Centennial Concert Hall. Thank you to music historian John Anderson for letting us know about that just a couple of minutes ago. Well, you are listening to Radio Noon, and it is Friday. That means it's time to open up Radio Noon's mailbag and hear some of your comments on previous call-ins.
1: You have a new message.
0: I didn't know that was going to happen. That was very exciting. On Tuesday, we asked you about insolvency because CBC reported that Manitoba is seeing a 10-year high in insolvency filings. We spoke with a credit counselor who said the cost of living is forcing more people into debt that they can't pay off. We got this text from EJ. It says, Manitoba is the second highest taxed province in Canada. 30% is too much for most families. This is why paying attention to matters like repealing certain tax laws is so important. Let your elected reps know what matters to you. Now, on Wednesday, we asked you, what matters more, how much you pay or how much product you get? How concerned are you about shrinkflation? We got this comment from Rick.
2: I was going to say, I don't think we necessarily have to go through the legislative process, but if we can find a way for retailers to create posters on how to convert to unit prices, because it's not easy for everything, right? I've become so annoyed at the shrinkflation, I've started to write where I bought stuff and the price I paid for it right on the package.
0: We also got this comment from Yuha.
3: The bags of potato chips, they're full when they package them and then they settle. That's why you got like half an empty bag. Okay, unit pricing was in Ontario a long time ago. That's where I'm from, Thunder Bay. It's great. That's when I found out that individually wrapped cheese slices cost less than the one that they just slapped in the pack, not wrapped individually.
0: We also got some texts about shrinkflation. This is from Alana. She says, I think it is important because it is one step toward putting more power into the hands of consumers. Regardless of if people use it, it helps reduce the ability for businesses to manipulate pricing without our awareness. We need more legislation like this. Chaz says, I always use the per unit information to decide what to buy, even when deciding between different sizes of the same product. Often we assume that the larger size should be a better deal, but it is not always. Rob texts us, I am a lover of desserts. I was so sad when they changed the standard 10-inch pie to 8 inches. Rob, I agree with you. From Dwayne, 3-month notification of a change in unit pricing would be more useful. I remember when Campbell's Chunky Soup did the shrinkflating sneaky. Lastly here, yesterday we asked you about gifts for teachers at the end of the school year. Here's a couple of texts we received. Julie says, I recommend sending them a card letting them know how much they mean to you. You can also send it to their boss and let them know about the good work they've done. And from Barb, she says, many years ago I worked as a school clinician. In the school division I worked in, not in Manitoba, there was a no gift policy. I prefer to hug myself. Thank you to everyone who texted and called and left messages. If you want to share your thoughts on our provincial conversations after the show, you can always call our listener line at 204-788-3797 or email us at radnoonw@cbc.ca. Well, I am joined now by Up to Speed host Faith Fundahl with an update on what's to come this afternoon.
4: Hey, good afternoon, Chloe. We're going to hear more from the Canadian Museum for Human Rights, which is opening an exhibit about displaced Palestinians. It's going ahead as planned tomorrow, but we were able to spend some time looking at the exhibit and speaking to the curator. We'll hear from her coming up on the program.
0: All right. Thank you very much, Faith.
4: Thank you.
0: Up to Speed kicks off at 3 p.m. Make sure you tune in. Lots of great stories to come there. I'm Chloe Friesen, filling in for Marjorie Dowhouse. Thank you so much for spending your afternoon with us here on Radio Noon. A big thank you as well to our technician, Abby Adiemi, our director, Dylan Longhurst, associate producer, Chidi Ikuma. Well, coming up next, stay tuned. It's the CBC Podcast Showcase. Have a good afternoon.

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2: From CBC News, The World This Hour, I'm Martina Fitzgerald. In Venezuela, officials now say at least 920 people are dead. Rescuers are racing against time looking for survivors following two major earthquakes on Wednesday night. The UN says more than 50,000 people have been reported missing. Cody Weddle has the latest.
3: Rescue teams work tirelessly to remove rubble and search for survivors buried underneath. Orle Francamaya, who lives on the Venezuelan coast, the most affected area, says it looks like a horror movie. He says some of his colleagues are missing, others have died. Rescue crews from around the world have begun arriving as the 72-hour window, the amount of time most people could survive under rubble, according to experts, nears. Others, like Evelyn Batatino, now need a place to stay. Her building was left with large cracks. Officials say shelter, water, and sanitation are major challenges for the many displaced residents waiting to know whether it's safe to return home. Cody Weddle for CBC News, Bogota.
2: Former U.S. National Security Advisor John Bolton has pleaded guilty to mishandling classified security information. Bolton was fired by Donald Trump in 2019 and became a fierce critic of the president. He held onto the documents as part of notes he was compiling for a book. Bolton originally faced 18 charges. Today, he admitted to a single charge of retaining classified information. He faces up to 5 years in prison. Bolton will be sentenced in October. Russian-occupied Crimea has declared a state of emergency to deal with the aftermath of Ukrainian attacks. Moscow's installed governor says the declaration will help deal with economic challenges. Ukraine has recently stepped up drone attacks on energy facilities in the annexed territory and across Russia. The drone campaign is worsening fuel shortages, leading to long lines at gas stations. It has also led to an exodus of tourists from Crimea, a popular Black Sea vacation spot. Prime Minister Mark Carney has announced plans for 24 Sussex Drive. The official Ottawa home for Canada's prime ministers dates back to 1868. It has fallen into disrepair, standing vacant for more than a decade. Carney says it's time to change that.
4: 24 Sussex Drive is more than a residence. It's greater than a mere backdrop to history. It's a symbol of the public office of the head of our federal government and of the democratic traditions that office represents. And yet, it has not been cared for with the respect that it deserves.
2: There is a design competition for the home's restoration and a fundraising campaign to pay for it. The winning plan will be announced on Canada Day next year. Despite a surge in visitors to Toronto for the World Cup, there's been a drop in hotel bookings. There are fewer this month than there were last June. Talia Sarve has that story.
5: Soccer fans flood the streets of Toronto as the city hosts its last World Cup group stage match. The tournament has attracted thousands to the Canadian host cities, but it seems that isn't converting into hotel bookings. Greater Toronto Hotel Association CEO Sarah Angel says occupancy rates last week dropped to 72% from 86% for the same time last year.
6: It is obviously a little less than what we usually see for June.
5: Michael Edwards is a professor of tourism management at North Carolina State University. He says it could be that non-World Cup tourists didn't come.
6: When the World Cup comes in, then that means those hotels can't host their normal tourists, their normal business, travelers and normal conventions.
5: And the hotel industry thinks business may pick up after the tournament.
7: I think we're going to have a strong July and August, and we always have a great September.
5: Talia Saab, CBC News, Toronto.
2: And that is your world this hour. For CBC News, I'm Martina Fitzgerald.
8: I'm Julie Buckingham. Let's check your weather forecast now for the province. And almost the entire province of Manitoba has a very similar forecast. Winnipeg, Brandon, Dauphin, Flin Flon, The Paw, and Thompson are all expecting a mix of sun and cloud today with a chance of showers and a risk of thunderstorms and highs around 25 to 26 degrees. In Churchill, a mix of sun and clouds. There is also a chance of precipitation and the high today of 19 degrees.
9: 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This week, we're listening to the podcast On Drugs. Today, Ozempic. It was originally marketed for diabetes, but you probably know it best as a weight loss drug. And it's true that for many people, the weight loss effects have been profound. But as with any new wonder drug, it's easy to get swept up by the hype. This week, host Jeff Turner sets out to separate the fact from fiction. And a warning, this episode includes discussions about suicide and disordered eating.
10: So the New York Times has this regular feature called The Ethicist. Readers write in with their real-life ethical dilemmas, and a real-life philosopher named Kwame Anthony Appiah gives thoughtful and constructive solutions. In a recent column, the reader had a question about weight loss. She explained that her husband had struggled with his weight for years, but now he was starting on an injectable weight loss drug called Zepbound. Her question was whether or not it was okay to lie about her husband's weight loss. He'd only just begun taking the drug, but she was already anticipating that friends and family might be judgmental about using a drug to lose weight instead of resorting to diet and exercise. That just says so much about how our culture looks at obesity. Here's a person whose loved one might well be on the verge of a transformative health intervention, and she's already anticipating unkind judgment from her community. In case you haven't noticed, our culture is really cruel to larger people. Starting from childhood, the message is drummed into us. Fat bodies are ugly and fat people are weak and undisciplined. They're fat as a result of gluttony, which is right there on the list of seven deadly sins. And that's a real shame since we've created an industrial food system that's pumped our diet full of high-calorie, low-nutrition junk. That would partly explain why obesity rates have nearly doubled worldwide in the last 40 years. But then along comes this whole new class of drugs promising a solution. Ozempic is the best known, but there's also Zepbound and Wegovy and Mounjaro. There are some chemical distinctions among them, but fundamentally, they seem to function the same way. It's delivered by way of a weekly injection, and it stimulates insulin secretion. The makers of Mounjaro say that it helps remove excess sugar from the blood and also helps slow the liver from making sugar. All of those effects explain why Ozempic helps treat type 2 diabetes, and that's what it was developed for. It also slows the movement of food from the stomach. That makes people feel full for longer. And it also works in the brain to signal that you've had enough to eat sooner, thus the weight loss. So again, Ozempic was developed as a treatment for diabetes, but when the weight loss benefits became apparent, the company created Wegovy, which is the same drug in a different dosage. Wegovy is meant as a treatment for obesity specifically. Anyway, I'm mostly going to refer to all of these drugs broadly as Ozempic for the sake of familiarity and simplicity. And speaking of familiarity, you would have to have been living under a rock to have not heard of Ozempic. I think the last time I remember a drug becoming so much a part of the culture so fast was Viagra. It doesn't hurt that the manufacturer is promoting the hell out of the stuff. But more than anything, I just hear people talking about Ozempic in real life. People who take it for diabetes and people who take it to avoid diabetes. People who are obese and want help getting to a healthier weight. British journalist Johan Hari is one of those people using Ozempic in real life, and he's taken a deep dive into the subject in his latest book, Magic Pill. It's full of fascinating science about the drug itself and about obesity and food and health, but the most compelling parts for me were the personal threads that he wove into the story. So I started our conversation by asking him about his own relationship with food.
11: Oh, this is a bleak tale. There are certain moments in my life where my relationship with food were kind of became clear to me. The one that probably stands out the most is just before Christmas in 2010, I went to my local branch of KFC in East London where I lived at the time. And I went up and I said my order that is so disgusting, I will not repeat it on a CBC show. And the guy behind the counter said, "Oh, Johan, I'm really glad you're here." And I was like, "Oh, okay." He went off behind where they fry the chicken and everything. And he came back with a massive Christmas card and everyone who was working that day, and they'd written "to our best customer" in it. And they all kind of smiled at me. And one of the reasons my heart sank is I thought, this isn't even the fried chicken shop I come to the most. Like, how can this be happening to me?
10: I just want to jump in here to say that conversations around our relationship with food are especially fraught these days. There's a growing movement around body positivity, and many people contest the idea that obesity is as significant a health problem as the medical establishment claims. I mention this because I want to emphasize that Johan is sharing a very personal perspective. I don't mean to assume that everyone who enjoys regular feasts of fried chicken ought to feel ashamed of themselves. I'm one of them, and I don't.
11: Remember very vividly how I learned about the creation of Ozempic, that it existed. It was the winter of 2022. It was that moment when the world was waking up again after everything we'd been through. And I got invited to a party for the first time in ages, because there hadn't been any parties in a really long time. And I thought, yeah, I'm going to go. And this party was being thrown by an Oscar-winning actor. I'm not saying that just to name drop. It's relevant to what happened. And I suddenly felt really schlubby because I'd been quite fat at the start of the pandemic and I'd gained a lot of weight during the pandemic. And I thought, oh, this is going to be a bit awkward. But then I suddenly thought, wait a minute. Most people I know have gained loads of weight during the pandemic. This is going to be fascinating. I'm going to see all these Hollywood stars with a bit of chub on them. This is going to be really intriguing. And I arrived and I started walking around the party and it was bizarre. It's not just that they hadn't gained weight. They were gaunt. They were visibly significantly thinner. And in a bit of a daze, I bumped into a friend of mine on the dance floor and I said to her, "Whoa, looks like everyone really did take up Pilates during lockdown." And she laughed and I didn't know why she was laughing. And she pulled up on her phone an Ozempic pen. And obviously I learned in the next few days that we now have a new kind of weight loss drug that works in a totally new way that produces staggering levels of weight loss. And I immediately thought two things. I thought, well, this could save my life. But I also thought, wait a minute. This is way too good to be true.
10: Johan was absolutely right to be skeptical. All the way back to the ancient Greeks, we have records of dubious methods of fighting obesity. Usually this involved physicians prescribing wacky combinations of herbs and vinegars and various animal secretions meant to melt away the fat. If these potions worked at all, it's probably because they induced vomiting. And sometimes that was actually part of the prescription. With the dawn of modern pharmacology, things got a little more focused and scientific. Starting in 1894, researchers found some success in treating obesity with thyroid hormone. There's still debate as to how effective that is, but the linkage of thyroid and obesity led to a wave of popular drugs that included thyroid hormone or iodine. The next big drug was something called dintrophenol. After some initial success, the drug went into fairly wide use. It's estimated that 100,000 Americans had been treated with it by 1934. But by that time, it was clear that the latest miracle pill had some side effects, serious ones. For one thing, dintrophenol causes cataracts. It also causes neuropathy, and it killed some patients. So really not a great option if you want to remain alive with your vision intact. So that was pulled from the market. The diet industry is worth trillions. The pursuit of a piece of that pie has led to some really scary and dangerous episodes in drug history. But despite all of that, Johann Hari decided Ozempic was right for him.
11: I'll never forget the second day after I took Ozempic. I was lying in bed and I woke up and I thought, I feel something weird. What is it? And I couldn't locate in my body what I was feeling. And it took me about 5 minutes to realize I had woken up and I wasn't hungry. That had never happened to me before. You know, this lifetime of eating ultra-processed foods, which profoundly undermine your ability to feel full and make you hungrier, meant that I woke up every morning with a kind of raging hunger and it was just gone. I thought, this is weird. And on autopilot, I went to a diner just up the street from where I live when I'm in London. And I went in and I ordered what I used to order every morning, I'm slightly embarrassed to say, which was a huge chicken sandwich with loads of mayo and loads of chicken in it. And normally I would eat that and still want some potato chips afterwards. And that morning I had like maybe 4 mouthfuls and I was just full. I didn't want any more. I thought, this is really weird. I remember Tatiana, the woman who runs it, shouting after me, "Are you okay, Johan?" Because she'd never seen me leave my food before. And then I went for lunch that day at the Turkish restaurant I used to go to all the time next to my office. And again, I had like 3 or 4 mouthfuls. I was just full. And that's how it felt from then on. It's like shutters had come down on my appetite. So obviously I lost an enormous amount of weight. I lost 42 pounds in a year. In addition, I had some of the more common side effects. So I felt nauseous. Almost everyone feels nauseous when they take these drugs at first. Some people experience an elevated heartbeat when they take the drug at first. And it's very hard to have your heart racing and not feel anxious. Even if you know it's just, it's a side effect of the drug. There's a little bit of you like, oh, what's going on? You know? So that for me actually was more unpleasant than the nausea. It wasn't horrendous. I didn't consider stopping taking it because of that, but it wasn't a nice feeling.
12: So how far into this are you now? Did you say a year and 2 months?
11: I'm a year and almost exactly a year and 5 months in as we record this. For me, you know, I think anyone who's thinking about taking these drugs has to weigh 2 sets of risks. That's certainly how I thought about it. You have to weigh the risks of obesity, which sadly are really bad. You know, almost everything we fear when it comes to health, dementia, heart disease, stroke, diabetes, is all made significantly more likely by being obese. Of course, we need to all passionately oppose stigma. And of course, there are people who are obese and manage to be healthy, but the odds are rigged against you if you're obese. So you've got to weigh those risks against the risks of these drugs. And in my book, Magic Pill, I go through 12 risks associated with these drugs that scientists are concerned about, which are different to the kind of side effects that we're talking about risks here. For me, because of the heart disease risk in my family, I concluded that the benefits outweigh the risks. But I've come to that conclusion with a low level of confidence. There's a lot of the risks that I remain very worried about. And I think it's a perfectly plausible scenario that 20 years from now, someone will find this podcast online, listen to it, we'll know more about the risks of these drugs, and they'll think, what a fool Johan was. He should have listened to his doubts. So I've made the best calculation I can for myself based on my risk profile. And based on what we know at the moment about the risks of obesity and the risks of these drugs. But lots of people will have different risk profiles. I would really recommend they go through the list of the risks and benefits in the book. And different people will come to different decisions.
10: There's another thing to consider. These drugs are really expensive. In the US, if you don't have insurance coverage, it can run you $1,000 a month. And even if you can afford it, it doesn't necessarily mean it'll work for you. Studies have shown that about 15% of people just don't respond to the drugs with weight loss. And then there are those side effects. I know someone personally who stopped taking Wegovy after a month because the constant nausea was intolerable. Also, the makers of Wegovy claim that on average, people can expect to lose about 15% of their weight on the drug. For extremely obese people, that's not enough to necessarily get them to a place where they can even expect significant health benefits. Oh, and did I mention that you have to keep taking the drug forever if you want to continue to get the weight loss benefits? Some of this might explain why only a quarter of patients who are prescribed these drugs will still be taking them after 2 years. But it also might be that on balance, these drugs don't necessarily address deeper issues that patients might be dealing with.
12: And what does that feel like? What has that felt like emotionally to be carrying around less weight?
11: This is one of the things that most surprised me, both in my experience and in the research for the book. And I think it's the thing people are not being prepared for. So for the first 6 months I was taking Ozempic, I was losing loads of weight. I was getting what I wanted. I could feel healthier. My back pain went away. My neighbor's hot gardener hit on me. Loads of good things happened. But actually, I did not feel emotionally better. If anything, I felt slightly worse. I felt slightly muted. And, you know, it's difficult to generalize from any one individual. Maybe it was just other stuff going on in my life. But I was also at the same time learning about the science that some doctors, although this is contested, some other scientists disagree, are concerned these drugs may be causing depression or even suicidal ideation in a minority of users. I was trying to think about this, and there's a big debate about A, whether that's happening, and B, if it is happening, why. And some scientists think it may be a brain effect, but I actually suspect in my case and in the case of many people, it's something much more basic. I realize, so what these drugs do is they radically interrupt your eating patterns. Obviously, that's a good thing, but I really realized being deprived of the ability to stuff myself and calm myself through stuffing had made me feel bad, right? Now, bringing that to the surface can be a good thing. Clearly, there are better ways for me to deal with feeling sad than Colonel Sanders, right? But that can be a pretty bumpy transition. And there's a parallel area of science that I think really helps us to think about that. Up to now, the most reliable way to get an enormous amount of weight loss and keep it off has been bariatric surgery. And we know that bariatric surgery brings extraordinary health benefits, right? Massively reduces your chance of heart attack, cancer, diabetes-related death. You know, in the 7 years after you have bariatric surgery, you are 40% less likely to die at all, right? I mean, staggering benefits to your health. But we also know after you have bariatric surgery, your risk of suicide almost quadruples. The overall risk remains low because suicide risk is low generally, but that's a really big increase, right? So I think overeating does a job for people. People overeat for a reason, right? Some of that is to do with the nature of the food, which the food we eat now in Canada, in Britain, across the world, most of the world, undermines our ability to feel full, addicts us to particular processes. Some of this is about that. But a lot of it as well is about managing our emotions and other psychological factors that I can talk about if you like. And I think people need to be really aware, if you're going to take these drugs, there are extraordinary benefits and there are risks, and some of them are psychological risks, that disrupting people's eating patterns can be profoundly psychologically disorientating.
12: Now, you had another episode with a friend of yours that I think is really crucial to talk about. It's the friend who you, in the book, you call Lara. And I think she did and said something that strikes at the heart of something really important in this conversation. She said to you, she sort of confronted you and suggested that although you were presenting to the world that you had taken up Ozempic to address health concerns and real health risks, you know, citing your family background of heart trouble, she thought that what was really motivating you was vanity. And that forced a kind of reckoning for you. What did that feel like to be told, you're not doing this for your heart? You just want to look better at the gym.
11: It was a very difficult moment and confronting moment for me. So she's one of my oldest and closest friends. Lara is someone that I've talked to about all the books I've written, and we've gotten into, she's so insightful and so smart. And with this book, right from the start, she was really pissy, right? She was really just not wanting to hear about it when I brought it up, being tetchy. And she herself is not overweight, so I knew it wasn't like a personal sensitivity. It's like, oh, what's going on here? And then we went for dinner one day and we were, you know, talking about, yeah, I was talking about something I had just learned. And she said, I can't listen to another word of this. And I was like, what's going on? And she said, you're not being honest with yourself. You keep telling me, oh, the debate here is you've got to weigh the risks of obesity against the risks of the drugs, and you're doing this performance of weighing these risks all the time. You're not doing it for that reason. You weren't that fat. You weren't that obese. Don't give me this. You're taking these drugs because the whole time I've known you since we were teenagers, you haven't been happy about the way you look. And now you feel better about the way you look. Admit to yourself you are risking your health for vanity, right? Just level with me, right? And because she knows me so well, I really deeply reflected on what she said. Not in that moment. I was quite defensive in that moment, but afterwards. And I think she overstated it. I mean, I had a BMI of 30. I was obese. There are real health risks associated with being that way. And particularly if you have the heart disease risk in my family that I have. But I think Laura was right. We are complex mixtures of motivations. And she put it to me in a very challenging way. She said, be honest with me. If these drugs boosted your health as much as you claim they do, but they also gave you boils on your face, would you take them? And the honest answer is no, I wouldn't. So yeah, I've got a level with myself. There's a significant amount of vanity in my motivation here.
10: Something to address here, namely that pesky old BMI, the body mass index. Even though it was created 200 years ago by a Belgian statistician with no medical training, and even though attempts to legitimize it with better science actually distorted it with racist omissions and presumptions, the BMI is still everywhere in medicine. That's because it's a useful rough indicator of obesity, but it's a very crude tool. I just thought I should mention that.
12: Of course, you balance that in the book because I think largely through the experience of a woman, a friend of yours, Shelley, whose experience with obesity tells you so much about the kind of cruelty that we dole out as a society for people who are obese. And so I felt this sort of whiplash where I was like, yeah, Laura's right. That Johan, you know, he's just full of himself. He's so vain. He just wants to look hot for that gardener. And then, but when you read about what somebody like Shelley has lived with her entire life, the kind of cruelty that it's really kind of unimaginable until you realize, oh, you know, as a kid, I probably participated in that kind of bullying. But the kind of cruelty that we reserve for fat people in this society, it gets you to thinking, well, why shouldn't those people have a pill that they can take to get them out of that particular hell? And what a nerve that any of the rest of us could reserve any kind of moral judgment on anybody who did make that choice, even if it was for the sake of looking better in public.
11: I think there's a lot of really important things what you just said. I would just preface it by saying, I actually don't think I experienced much stigma about being fat in my life, partly because men are allowed to have different body shapes in a way women are not because of patriarchy and sexism. I apologize to all the women listening. You don't need me to mansplain this to you. But, you know, 42% of women who have a BMI higher than 35 are insulted every single day, right? It's much lower figure for men. It's still surprisingly high for men. I can't remember the figure, but it's much, much lower. And I have to say, I was insulted for being fat comparatively rarely, almost never to my face. Whereas for overweight women, it's very, very common. It's not a good solution to stigma to drug the population to avoid the stigma, right? There are good arguments for these drugs for many people, and there are reasons why some people shouldn't take them. But I think the way to defeat stigma is to defeat stigma, right? I think the way to defeat stigma, I mean, look, I'm gay. And you think about in our lifetimes, I think you're about the same age as me, Jeff, I'm 45. You think about in our lifetimes, the staggering transformation we've seen in the reduction in stigma towards gay people in a way, frankly, I would not have thought possible when I was 15 years old. So we can massively reduce stigma and should massively reduce stigma. But I totally take the point you mean, which is given that we live in a world with that stigma, if someone takes these new drugs, not just to boost their health, but to escape that stigma, yeah, I mean, who are we to judge them? My God,

0: title of Johann Hari's book is Magic Pill, and we know that it was named with irony. Ozempic and the rest of this new wave of weight loss drugs have proven to be game changers for some people. But over time, we're learning they are far less than magical. They work for some people some of the time, and they're very expensive. We'll have to stay tuned to see if in the long run, they turn out to be any better than any of the other disastrous attempts to fight fat with a drug.
1: 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Their team includes Hadil Abdelnaby, Graham McDonald, Roshni Nair, Chris Oak, and Cecil Fernandez. The CBC Podcast Showcase is produced by Julian Uzielli. The executive producer is Cecil Fernandez. And if you want to know what other podcasts CBC has in store, why not subscribe to Sounds Good, the CBC Podcast newsletter? 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

0: This is a news update on CBC Radio 1, 89.3 FM, 990 AM. Good afternoon, I'm Julie Buckingham. In downtown Winnipeg at 1:30, it's 25 Brandon, 24 Thompson, 26 degrees. Winnipeg police admitted may have underestimated open drug use. In just the first 48 hours of a 10-day crackdown, officers have interacted with 100 people. The enforcement strategy is seeing WPS members in areas known as hotbed for using or dealing drugs. Superintendent Brian Milne says they're responding to public complaints due to safety. He adds those intoxicated go for medical assessment, then to the Protective Care Center. Police say a 13-year-old boy is recovering after being shot multiple times on a Northern First Nation. RCMP responded to the shooting early this morning behind a building on the Nisichawea Sikh First Nation, about 850 kilometers north of Winnipeg. Mounties say he was rushed for immediate surgery and is now in stable condition. They're asking anyone with information to call them or Crime Stoppers. And police in Manitoba say a 19-year-old man driving an all-terrain vehicle is dead after being hit by a gravel truck. RCMP were called to the crash in the RM of Broken Head on Thursday around 5 p.m. Officers say the 60-year-old driver of the gravel truck from Steinbach was not hurt. Traffic Services Unit is helping in the investigation. Your next local CBC News at 2:30.
1: Hello and welcome to Laugh Out Loud in the Summer. I'm your host, Ali Hassan. It's our first episode of our summer season where we bring you repeats of some great comedy sets that we've aired over the past few years. Today, we've got some comedy recorded live a few years back at the Okanagan Comedy Festival. And this first performer is a writer, actor, and comic who's been headlining nationally since the mid-90s. Here is Chuck Byrne.
2: So nice to be here in Kelowna, home of you, baby. Oh, man. It's just nice to be out of the house. Hey, because for like 2 years there, my job was illegal. Yeah, I'm an arms dealer. And I'm kidding. I'm a comedian, and my job kind of requires us all getting in the room together and kind of breathing on each other's face a little bit, and that wasn't allowed. That wasn't allowed, which was very upsetting for me because as a comedian, you don't really have a job, right? But then when you're not allowed to do comedy, all of the people that depend on you in your life, like your wife and your children, all of a sudden kind of notice, hey, this guy really doesn't have a job. Just kind of felt very naked there all of a sudden. So I had to, because all of a sudden, you know, I had no income. I had to figure out what I was going to do. What are you going to do, right? I don't know what I'm going to do. I don't really have a lot of skills. But modern economy, right? What I do? You monetize what you're already doing, right? Maybe I'll become one of them content creators. Hey, get some of that streaming money rolling in. And so what I figured I'd do, I'm going to open up one of them OnlyFans accounts. Right? Now, if you're unfamiliar with OnlyFans, what this is this is a web-based service that allows regular people, like you and me, direct access into the pornography industry. Finally, right? Somebody's removed all of the barriers to getting into the pornography industry because it used to be so hard. Right? You had to, all these hoops you had to jump through, right? You had to run away from home. You had to meet some creepy guy at a bus station. There was all these things you had to do to get into the pornography industry. And now it's click, click, click, boom, I'm a porn star. So I figured I'm going to get the money rolling in pretty quick there, right? And I was in the shower doing a little, you know, prep work. And I was coming out of the tub and I kind of caught myself in the bathroom mirror.

I'm not going to be able to get this to scale. Right? Back to the drawing board, Chuck. So I was still thinking, all right, you know, what we got to do? I got to monetize what I'm already doing, right? So maybe I'll make some of them ASMR videos. You know, those relaxation videos, right? Your life's too stressful, right? You need a little time, so you need to just stare at, you know, a puddle for 20 minutes with water dripping into it, right? Forget about the troubles of the modern world, right? And so I figured what I'm going to do is I'm just going to record myself for 6 hours every night snoring. It's rhythmic, it's soothing, also suspenseful, right? Because about every 90 minutes or so, I'm just going to stop breathing for a couple of minutes. Right is when you're thinking, oh, is this the last video? Hooray! Smash that subscribe button. So I was going to get all set up for that, but then, oh, thank goodness, all right, I live in the socialist paradise that is Canada, and the Canadian government stepped up and said, don't worry, Chuck, we got you, brother. I know you lost all of your income and we're not allowing you to legally do what you do for a living. So don't worry. We're going to give you $2,000 a month. Swish. Right? I mean, that would be fantastic if I lived in Saskatoon. Right? $2,000 a month? Woo! Daddy's getting a hot tub! But I live in downtown Toronto, so $2,000 a month, that's like parking. And you want a good parking spot. Now that me and my kids are living in the car, you want a good secure spot. It's awful. So I did what all of us did. They told us to go home. I went home. Started eating. Watching Netflix. I've watched all of Netflix. You know what Netflix recommends for me? Going on a walk. Why don't you get out of the house, fella, get a little sunshine on your face. Just delivery food and Netflix. It's awful. That's how I dug into the beginning of it. I was just depressed and eating. I mean, there's a few things I really kind of liked about the pandemic. The contactless delivery. Oh, so wonderful. No longer do I have to open the door and make eye contact to share the shame of how much McDonald's this guy's dropping off at my front door. I used to have to pretend there was a fake poker game going on in my living room. Huh? Hey, don't fold my cards, fellas. I'm just grabbing everyone's McDonald's. Oh, down there just behind the peephole watching them. Hey, oh, just put the bag down and skedaddle, fella. I ain't got no pants on behind this door. Oh, yeah. Netflix has ruined how television works, hasn't it? All of the streaming and the Hulu and the Prime and everything. Because it used to be the way television worked, right? Is you'd sit down, you'd watch your program, and then at the end of it, you'd go live your life for a week. Hey, leave the house, maybe get some groceries. Hey, raise your children if that's what you're into. And come back a week later, see where your story's going to go. But now you sit down, watch 100,000 episodes of a television show, and wake up one day, and you got a beard, you're up 20 pounds. Everything in your living room is covered in chip dust. What happened to my life? I've watched episode 5 of every series on Netflix at least 3 times. Right? Because you dig into the new series and you get all excited. You're all prepared, right? You get the guy to drop off a big bag of McDonald's for you. Right? You're all ready to go, right? Power down the cheeseburgers. By episode 4, you're getting a little sleepy. Episode 5, you're not enough. Episode 6, you're out cold. Next morning, they're like, so, you ready for episode 7?

0: You'd know better than I would. Fire up episode 7. Who the hell are these people? Back it up to 6. Nothing. 5. Sounds familiar. Back it up to 4. I already watched this episode. The pandemic actually worked out pretty good for me because I took all the negative and tried to do positive with it, right? Because initially I did what everybody did, right? Put on a pair of sweatpants, started eating, turned on the old boob tube. Here we go. Lockdown. To be honest with you, then all of a sudden everybody was like eating junk food in their sweatpants in their living room being depressed and kind of took the charm out of it for me. I've been doing that for like 20 years. Now everybody's doing it? That's not so cool. So I lost a bunch of weight. That's what I did during the pandemic. Now, just to give you an idea of how much weight I've lost, I won't tell you the numbers because they're irrelevant. But when we started the pandemic, I was at max capacity in a double XL, right? Max capacity. Like I was starting to think, all right, next stop, Carnival, right? And now, currently, right now, as I stand in front of you, I'm wearing an XL, and I got some room, right? I got a little bit of room. You didn't clap when I was buying $60 worth of crap at the drive-thru, so don't clap now. I appreciate the support, but, you know, shut up. I'm starving. Right? I can wear an L, but I kind of feel like a sausage that's been left on the barbecue for a few too minutes. You know, I feel like I'm in a pot. So I'm in the XL, and I'm feeling good about the XL. And one of my favorite things about America is if I drive far enough south into the United States right now, eventually, I'm wearing a medium. But I had to lose weight, because my problem is, like a lot of people, I'm good at gaining weight. I'm very good at gaining weight. If I don't pay attention, I can gain about 5-6 pounds a week, which would be awesome if I was cattle. Right? Yeah. Just head on down to the Agriplex and auction my ass off and make some do-re-mi, right? But I'm not cattle. And at some point, my heart will just explode, right, if I keep eating. So I had to fix things up a little bit. Because initially, I didn't take the pandemic seriously. I didn't. When it first ended of 2019, I was making bat soup jokes. I didn't know. And then a couple of months after that, they come on TV, and you know what they said? They said, old people are dying. That did not come as a terrible surprise to me. That's what old people do. That's their jam, man. That's how I want to go. Old. I would like the first thing people say when they find out I'm dead to be, well, about time. But that's the thing. That's what old people do. I mean, when's the last time somebody called you up to tell you grandma just summited Mount Everest? No. She fell down in the kitchen. She's in the hospital. It's not looking good. That's what happened to grandma. That's how I want to go. I would like to live so long that the distance from standing to the floor will murder me. You have used every bit of toothpaste in that tube. If 3 feet vertical will just knock you off the planet. Well done. And then they came back on the TV a couple of months after that, and they said, you know, fat people are dying. And I turned the volume up a little on the TV there. And that's when I got serious and had to start losing weight. But I dealt with the pandemic the way most people did. I did pretty good. I tried to make adjustments. I tried to be positive. I tried to be Canadian about it. I tried to solve the problem. Because we're not a perfect country by any stretch of the imagination, but every once in a while we get things right. We changed our national anthem. Can you imagine the cacophony of gunfire if somebody suggested that in America? Oh, my goodness. Right? Canada, it was easy. People came up and they said, we find the words in the national anthem offensive. Oh, yeah, yeah. How so? Well, it says, in all our sons command, and we find that exclusionary. Yeah, I can see how you do that. Yeah. We want you to change it to all of us command. Yeah, okay, that seems pretty reasonable. That all you want? Well, yeah. Okay, then. I think that's how we should solve most of our problems. I would like all of the anger and bitterness at Parliament Hall to end with, okay then. It'd be a nice way to wrap things up. You guys have been an absolute pleasure to talk to, so okay then. I'm gonna go. Good night, everybody.
1: That was Chuck Byrne, and you can find more of his comedy on YouTube when you search Chuck Byrne. That's B-Y-R-N. Now, we're just kicking off summer. Canada Day is a few days away, so I know you don't want to be thinking about the fall just yet. That's my job, and I did want to get you a little excited about some of the live recordings we have coming up. We're going to be at the Roxy Theatre in Owen Sound, Ontario on September 25th. We'll be at the Danforth Music Hall for Accent on Toronto on October 15th. We're at the Schenckman Art Centre in Ottawa on November 19th. And we're trying to sneak a visit out to Cape Breton as well. And I'll have more info in the coming weeks about all those shows. All right, let's get back to our show. This comedian has worked in Montreal, in Jakarta, Indonesia, and as she's about to tell you, for Comedy Central Asia in Singapore. Here is Yumi Nagashima.
2: Hey, hey, hey. Hello, beautiful people in Lake Country. How's it going tonight? Good, good, good. A little bit introduction about myself. My name is Yumi, like you and me. Nice to meet you. I am originally from Japan. Have you ever been there? Yes. Where in Japan did you go?
3: Tokyo.
2: Tokyo? Never heard of. Just joking. What did you do in Tokyo?
3: I taught golf.
2: You taught golf in Tokyo?
3: Yes.
2: And how was it?
3: It was very fun.
2: It was very fun. Yes. Thank you for sharing. Sorry, what's your name?
3: Welcome. My name is Robert.
2: Robert, give it up to Robert. Had an amazing time in Tokyo. And it's been more than 15 years since I moved to Canada, but I still have a Japanese accent. The Japanese language doesn't have the R sound, so R is difficult for me. You have no idea how frustrating it is when you can't pronounce frustrated very well. When you want to express your frustration. People in Canada are so chill. Like, don't worry about it. It's cute. But I know it's a lie. Because I too got frustrated when I called Best Buy for technical support. And the guy had an Indian accent, and it was hard to understand. And I went to tactical laser tag for the very first time. The guy who explained how to handle the gun had a Russian accent, and it was hard to understand. And when Air Canada lost my luggage, I called Central Baggage Office, and the lady didn't have an accent. But it was still hard to understand. I'm a Vancouver-based stand-up comedian, but recently I had an opportunity to be on a TV show called Comedy Central Asia in Singapore. Yeah, have you ever been to Singapore? Yeah. Singapore is very interesting country, super advanced yet primitive at the same time. They used the most expensive camera lens to film, but they got so weirded out when they saw a nicotine patch on my arm. And I was explaining what it was. All the crew gathered around me, like, oh. Like when Ewoks saw C-3PO for the very first time. And I was like, that's right. I'm a shiny yellow joke-telling android with nicotine addiction. You may have the lens that can see all my flaws, but you don't have the patch to patch my flaws. So I gave them a box of nicotine patches as a parting gift. I'm pretty sure they're addicted to nicotine now. My grandpa just turned 99 years old. Yeah, thank you. So I asked him, hey, grandpa, you are 99 years old. Can you give me one most important advice about life? And he gave me this beautiful song. Do you guys want to hear it? Okay. It goes like this.

0: Well, it means my elbow joints super messed up. I just wanna die. Oh, kill me now. What do you think of pickup lines? Yes? No? Maybe? I used to dislike pickup lines, but ever since the pandemic brought the sense of social isolation, I really appreciate when another human being makes the first move to connect with me. Thank you for your service. It still needs to be a good pickup line though, because good pickup line and bad pickup line have slightly different effects. A good one sets a warm fire in my heart, and bad one makes me want to set a fire on my house with me in it. Recently, I was walking in downtown Vancouver, and one guy came up to me and said, "Konnichiwa, do you want to go for sushi sometime?" I think it's a tiny bit racist. Like 75% racist. Well, let me explain. For example, when I see an attractive, let's say, a Spanish guy, would I go and say, "Hola, do you want me to seduce you with flamenco and give you a sleepless siesta?" Or when I see a charming an Australian guy, would I go and say, "Good day, do you want to do some cocaine in Whistler?" I wouldn't say that. Because it's racist. Recently, my friend said, "If I see another hipster opening up some pretentious coffee bar, I will kill myself." So I said, "Cool. When's your funeral?" Because I love hipsters, they reject anything they deem to be too popular. So if they want, like, "You know what? Mainstream comedy is not cool anymore. We want to see a female comedian with color and with someone interesting accent." If hipster didn't exist, I wouldn't be performing comedy here tonight. Because I would be too discouraged by the amount of redneck people trying to say hello to me in Chinese. And I have a weak spot for men with buns because I am a samurai descent. A hipster barista who makes me matcha soy latte is my spirit animal. I have a boyfriend, a hipster boyfriend. I love my boyfriend's scent. And he was on business trip recently, and I was missing him so much. And I was like, would it be wrong if I smelled his t-shirt in our laundry basket? But I was like, no, Yumi, do what your heart desires. And I sniffed it. And it wasn't the smell I was looking for. And I was like, now my heart desires to do the laundry. Nothing turns me on like Downy's fabric softener. You guys been so much fun, but I'm gonna leave you on this. Did you know from the 8th century to 12th century, Japanese women used to dye their teeth black? Yeah, not because they wanted to look ugly, to avoid all the creepy white English teachers. But because black teeth were super stylish back then. I'm thinking of painting my teeth black when I get married. It's gonna be an iconic look. Pure white dress and pitch black teeth. And I'm going to paint my boyfriend's teeth black too. And he'll be like, baby, you look very traditional. And I'll be like, baby, you do way too much crystal meth. Thank you very much.
1: 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And that's it for our show today. My thanks to Robert Gallant, sound engineer Corey Haberstock, and our founding producer, Tracy Rideout. And a special thanks to my producer, Lee Pitts. Thank you for listening to Laugh Out Loud in the summer. We're available as a free podcast that you can take with you wherever you go. My name is Ali Hassan. I'll see you back here real soon.

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3: From CBC News, The World This Hour, I'm Martina Fitzgerald. The most famous fixer-upper in the country is going to get a major refresh. Prime Minister Mark Carney has announced plans to refurbish 24 Sussex Drive, with a call out to Canadian firms to submit design ideas. As Tom Perry reports, it will return to being a residence for prime ministers, even though the current one has no plans to move in.
4: Today, our government is acting to renew this building.
5: Prime Minister Mark Carney says the time has come to finally repair and rebuild 24 Sussex Drive.
4: For years, many have agreed that 24 Sussex should be saved, but it was left to language, and so the damage spread. And now it's in critical condition.
5: To save 24 Sussex, the government is launching a design competition. Canadian architects can submit plans, and a winner will be selected by a jury of experts overseen by the Royal Architectural Institute of Canada. To pay for the project, the Rideau Hall Foundation, a charitable organization with ties to the Governor General's office, will launch a national fundraising drive. Donations will be accepted from Canadian citizens, permanent residents, and from philanthropic organizations, but not from corporations, and the list of donors will be made public. Tom Perry, CBC News, Ottawa.
3: Police in Winnipeg are cracking down on open illegal drug use in public places.
6: We underestimated the scope of this problem.
3: Superintendent Brian Milne says in just the first 2 days of a 10-day operation, officers have already dealt with 100 cases.
6: What we are not tolerating anymore is open drug use in public areas. This is in response to complaints that have been mounting from the community, I'll say it, for months and months now.
3: Officers have confiscated drugs, and anyone under the influence was taken for a medical assessment. 25 people have been arrested. Police say they are not criminalizing addiction. The goal is to discourage and reduce open drug use in Winnipeg and disrupt drug trafficking. The number of people killed by twin earthquakes in Venezuela is approaching 1,000. UN officials warn 50,000 others are still reported missing.
7: Top priority, search and rescue.
3: Jens Lurka with the UN Humanitarian Office says a global rescue effort is underway. Teams from all over South America and Europe have arrived in Venezuela. Red Cross spokesperson Lois Pace says for survivors, the danger is far from over.
8: People left everything, and nothing is functioning as it should. And so just ensuring that people can literally survive with those essentials is our priority on the ground.
3: Rescue efforts in Venezuela have been complicated by poor infrastructure and a lack of heavy machinery. In Washington this afternoon, Lebanese and Israeli officials have signed what they call a framework agreement. The U.S. is also a signatory. The document is described as a first step toward peace in Lebanon. Details of the agreement have not been disclosed, but Israel says its forces will remain in Lebanon until Hezbollah is no longer a threat. The militant group is already warning any such deal is unenforceable. One of Donald Trump's biggest critics has pleaded guilty to illegally retaining classified information. John Bolton was the U.S. president's national security advisor during his first term. The plea deal centers on information Bolton is accused of sending to his wife and daughter. U.S. Attorney for the District of Maryland, Kelly Hayes, says Bolton's actions jeopardized national security.
9: He shared more than 1,000 pages of information about his day-to-day activities as the national security advisor with two individuals who neither had the security clearances nor the need to know that information.
3: Bolton's lawyer says his client's only offense was keeping a diary with notes he compiled for a book. John Bolton could be sentenced for up to 5 years in prison. And that is your world this hour. For CBC News, I'm Martina Fitzgerald.
10: I'm Julie Buckingham. Let's check your weather forecast now for the province. And almost the entire province of Manitoba has a very similar forecast. Winnipeg, Brandon, Dauphin, Flin Flon, The Paw, and Thompson are all expecting a mix of sun and cloud today with a chance of showers and a risk of thunderstorms and highs around 25 to 26 degrees. In Churchill, a mix of sun and clouds. There is also a chance of precipitation and the high today of 19 degrees.
11: 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I'm Odario Williams. Montreal-based singer-songwriter Elisabe has had an amazing success with her album Inuktitut. It features Inuk language cover versions of classic rock songs, and it won Adult Alternative Album of the Year at the 2025 Juno Awards. 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

Hi, this is Elisa P and you're listening to CBC Music Live. Cyndi Lauper, I think for a little Inuk girl that I was, this song, I think she was loud, she was fun, and she was telling all the girls to just be who you are and just don't be the nice, quiet girl. Just let it all out and just be proud. So I think we are very lucky we had Cyndi in our lives. So I, of course, I had to include that.

0: Did you recognize that melody? You just heard Elissa P with her version of Cyndi Lauper's 86 classic, Time After Time. I'm O'Dario Williams. 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
1: Album Inutitude came out over a year ago now, and it's brought so much surprises for me anyway, because this album, although they are cover songs, really is very personal. It tells a story. Each song tells a story, where I'm from or where I was when I heard it for the first time, as to being, you know, I was a little girl up to my teenage years, and even brought it back all the way to my uncle's era, you know, hippie days, residential school kids arriving to their home and decided to really, they wanted to be like Led Zeppelin, and they formed a band. So everything in this album is related to either a family or to the North. And of course, when we talk about these songs that I stole from white people, really, we're not the only music, though, existed. Before that, a lot of indigenous artists, Inuit artists, had a lot to say, of course, because we're from the land, very vast, that speaks, that we feel, that we are connected to the mountains, the animals, and the big skies. It's a lot of energy where I'm from. So when I say I stole these songs from white people, we must never forget we are storytellers since way back. Oh, yes.

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Going to California. California mood now, as we say in Inuktitut. It's like the foundation of this album. It's really my love for this music that I grew up listening to. And I think it's, when I translate it to Inuktitut, it's almost like talking about the north, the mystic, the mysterious land, you know, where there's magic.

0: That's Elissa P performing Led Zeppelin's Going to California. I'm Odario Williams. You're listening to CBC Music Live. Elissa P's album Inuktitut features Inuk language cover versions of classic rock songs, including the track you just heard. It won a 2025 Juno Award, but it started out very simply.
1: I wanted to simply give it as a gift to my family, to the North. It was like between us. I mean, no label getting involved, no press people getting involved. It's like our thing, and if you hear about it, well, good, you know. I had no idea that it was going to take us to people, but people really feel a strong connection to the layers inside this album because I think they really feel and hear the emotions behind each song that I bring. So I'm just like overwhelmed by how this album has been received because it was such a probably the most personal album I've made, although they're not my songs. In a way, they are my songs.

0: You just heard Elissa P with her version of The Unforgiven by Metallica. I'm Odario Williams. 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
1: 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Good afternoon, I'm Julie Buckingham. In downtown Winnipeg at 2:30, it's 26, Brandon is 23, and Thompson, 26 degrees. Winnipeg police say the first 48 hours of a 10-day enforcement leading to over 100 interactions with those openly taking drugs. Officers have been actively in contact with those under the influence or dealing. Superintendent Brian Milne says they're responding to community safety concerns. He adds even they underestimated the issue. A coalition of groups who support the vulnerable population say they were not consulted about the crackdown, something the chief admitted was an oversight. One person is in hospital after a small passenger plane made an emergency landing on a Manitoba highway. Mounties say the single-engine aircraft was carrying four people headed from Brandon to the Paw last night. The pilot made the landing on Highway 45, about 270 kilometers northwest of Winnipeg. Police say the plane came to stop in a ditch. Kevin Cheveldayoff is listening to offers for Winnipeg Jets star netminder Connor Hellebuck, but the team's GM wouldn't tell media today if the three-time Vezina winner has asked for a trade. In April, Hellebuck said what they did this year was unacceptable. The netminder has a full no-movement clause. Next news at 3:30.
0: Welcome back to CBC Music Live. I'm Odario Williams. We're with Elissa P and her band at the Opera House in Toronto. They're performing tracks off her Juno-winning album, Inuktitut, which features Inuk language cover versions of classic rock songs. This next one you'll hear was a huge hit for Fleetwood Mac. It's called Dreams. Here's Elissa P to tell the story of her connection to it.
2: So I have this image, this very vivid image that would always come back kind of to haunt me as if it was, it was like a dream that comes back to you all the time. Since I can remember to very much late in my life. And it's a feeling and it's also image of where I'm from. I'm from a very hilly place in Saluit, Nunavik, surrounded by valleys and mountains, where we've been for a long, long time, and these mountains are like our friend. They're tough on us, but they also protect us. So I'm very little, and I feel like I'm literally flying across this valley, the mountains, and I'm really excited, but yet I'm a little bit afraid. It's a bit scary. So that's the feeling I have. It's like I'm flying, and I think I'm even laughing. I'm very small, and I know there's somebody behind me. I'm in front of someone, and I feel excited. It's a sense of adventure, but I also feel loved. I feel a sense of, you know, security. So this image is later followed by my mother, who is listening, Mia Yi, who's my adoptive mother, who raised me since I was born. She was this nice little lady who didn't speak English or couldn't understand English, but she hears a song by Fleetwood Mac on the radio, local radio, and she says, "Hamitaulagli." She says, "Shut it off." And then I'm thinking, what's with her? What's with her voice? There's something there. I learned recently, not long ago, that my brother, Sailasi, who was this beautiful young man, he looked like Bruce Lee of the North. He was this beautiful young man. Apparently, he had a motorbike. And actually, my brother, Sailasi, died from a fire when I was nearly not 3 years old. And what I realized is that this vivid image that I would have is actually my first memory. And apparently, he loved me a lot.

0: That was Elissa P with a song called Kanyaguma. I'm Odario Williams. You're listening to CBC Music Live. Elissa P has one more classic song for you. Here she is to introduce it.
1: I had a cousin. His name was Tayara. He was very soft spoken. He was very tall, but he had something, Tayara, in him. So he really did teach me this space. This, what we call the space where we can allow our bodies just to feel and to have that space, because he loved pop music. He was a bit older than me. I was a teenager, so I would somehow, I don't know how back then, that will never happen again nowadays, but he lived alone, and his house, it felt like it had no furniture. Just this dance floor. Yeah, that's how I remember it. So he just kind of taught me to just go there, because I was very shy. So my cousin Tayara apparently learned not long ago that when he went to Montreal for the first time with his school teacher Carmel and a bunch of young teenagers, when he got to Montreal, apparently he kind of transformed and he became very even lighter, and he wore purple and pink, and he felt really happy. He looked really happy. And as you know, in indigenous communities, a lot in Inuit communities, a lot of young kids have, you know, lost their lives. Way, way, way too many of my cousins died. Some in one winter, I remember losing three cousins. And when you think about it, you have to wonder where all these deep pains are coming from, right? So one day my cousin, who lived next door to my house, hung himself in his closet, and it was that goodbye that leaves you very empty and very quiet. So what I realized, though, is music is so important. And this song was our song. And I wish he was here with us in Toronto so we could go dancing. But I really do wonder sometimes. He's here, Tayara. So this is for him. This is our song.

That's Elisipi with her reinterpretation of the Queen classic, I Wanna Break Free. It's off her album, Inuktitut, which won Adult Alternative Album of the Year at the 2025 Juno Awards. If you'd like to go see Elisipi live, she has some concerts coming up. She'll perform at the Grand Gathering of First Nations in Mashtuyat, Quebec, next Friday, July 3rd. 2 days later, she'll be in Vancouver to perform at the FIFA Fan Festival on Sunday, July 5th. After that, she'll do a set at Ottawa Blues Fest on July 19th and the Festin Culturel de Brassard in Brassard, Quebec on August 8th. For Elisipi fans in Toronto, she'll be at Massey Hall on the same bill with I and headliner Alison Russell on October 22nd. Well, if you'd like to listen to this show again, go to our website at cbc.ca/music, then CBC Listen, search for CBC Music Live. Thanks to Ruben Mon, Kelly Brown, and Ian Terrio for recording all that music and providing it to us. CBC Music Live is produced by Andrea Jin and Malcolm Gould. I hope you can join me next Friday afternoon for Bad, Bad, Not Good, right here on CBC Music Live, 2 p.m., half hour later in Newfoundland. Meanwhile, we're going to leave you today with more from Elisipi. This is Inuniarvit, or Born to Be Alive. 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I'm Odario Williams. Have a wonderful week. Till next time.

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1: We've all got a Canada thing. 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
2: Coming up in the program, a controversial exhibit opens at the Canadian Museum for Human Rights this weekend. We'll hear from the curator about what's in Palestine uprooted, Nakba past and present. That and more coming up after The World This Hour. Stay tuned.
3: From CBC News, The World This Hour, I'm Martina Fitzgerald. In Venezuela, at least 920 people are dead. Rescuers are racing against time looking for survivors following two major earthquakes on Wednesday night. The UN says more than 50,000 people have been reported missing. Cody Weddle has the latest.
4: Rescue teams work tirelessly to remove rubble and search for survivors buried underneath.
5: Es como una película de terror.
4: Or Lei Francamaya, who lives on the Venezuelan coast, the most affected area, says it looks like a horror movie.
5: Colega, que están desaparecidos.
4: He says some of his colleagues are missing, others have died. Rescue crews from around the world have begun arriving as the 72-hour window, the amount of time most people could survive under rubble, according to experts, nears.
6: Terminó muy, muy, muy maltratado.
4: Others, like Evelyn Batatino, now need a place to stay. Her building was left with large cracks. Officials say shelter, water, and sanitation are major challenges for the many displaced residents waiting to know whether it's safe to return home. Cody Weddle for CBC News, Bogota.
3: Prime Minister Mark Carney has announced plans for 24 Sussex Drive. The official Ottawa home for Canada's prime ministers dates back to 1868. It has fallen into disrepair, standing vacant for more than a decade. Carney says it's time to change that.
7: 24 Sussex Drive is more than a residence. It's greater than a mere backdrop to history. It's a symbol of the public office of the head of our federal government and of the democratic traditions that office represents. And yet, it has not been cared for with the respect that it deserves.
3: There is a design competition for the home's restoration and a fundraising campaign to pay for it. The winning plan will be announced on Canada Day next year. Despite a surge in visitors to Toronto for the World Cup, there's been a drop in hotel bookings. There were fewer this month than there were last June. Talia Sarve has that story.
8: Soccer fans flood the streets of Toronto as the city hosts its last World Cup group stage match. The tournament has attracted thousands to the Canadian host cities, but it seems that isn't converting into hotel bookings. Greater Toronto Hotel Association CEO Sarah Angel says occupancy rates last week dropped to 72% from 86% for the same time last year.
9: It is obviously a little less than what we usually see for June.
8: Michael Edwards is a professor of tourism management at North Carolina State University. He says it could be that non-World Cup tourists didn't come.
10: When the World Cup comes in, then that means those hotels can't host their normal tourists, their normal business, travelers, and normal conventions.
8: And the hotel industry thinks business may pick up after the tournament.
9: I think we're going to have a strong July and August, and we always have a great September.
8: Talia Sarve, CBC News, Toronto.
3: Canada's most wanted fugitive has been arrested in Spain. Al Bovin from Saguenay, Quebec, has been on the run since February 2023. Police say the 36-year-old has been involved in violent drug-related turf wars in Quebec. Among other things, Bovin is wanted for break and enter, kidnappings, assaults, and drug and arms trafficking. Russian-occupied Crimea has declared a state of emergency to deal with the aftermath of Ukrainian attacks. Moscow's installed governor says the declaration will help with economic challenges. Ukraine has recently stepped up drone attacks on energy facilities in the annexed territory and across Russia. The drone campaign is worsening fuel shortages, leading to long lines at gas stations. It has also led to an exodus of tourists from Crimea, a popular Black Sea vacation spot. And Louise Arbour has announced her first appointments to the Order of Canada since she became Governor General earlier this month. Among the 61 Canadians on the list, actor Michael J. Fox and soccer legend Christine Sinclair. And that is your World This Hour. For CBC News, I'm Martina Fitzgerald.
2: Maligayang Biyernes, happy Friday, Manitoba. 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

Well, we all made some weird purchases during COVID, but did you buy a school? We're going to hear from a Western Manitoba man who did just that, and now he's using the building in a unique way. Stay tuned for that conversation. Also, to continue CUSMA or to scrap it. It's what Canada, the United States, and Mexico are talking about on July 1st in their first trilateral discussion about the trade pact. We'll hear from former Canadian diplomat Colin Robertson to talk about that. First, though, a controversial exhibit opens at the Canadian Museum for Human Rights this weekend. We'll hear from the curator about what's in Palestine Uprooted, Nakba Past and Present. Next here on Up to Speed on CBC Radio 1, 89.3 FM, 990 AM, and everywhere on the CBC Listen app. Stay tuned.

0: Mostly cloudy, 26 degrees here in downtown Winnipeg. We'll get an update on your forecast still to come. First, though, Julie Buckingham joining us with a look at news headlines.
1: Learning from Winnipeg Police today about a 10-day crackdown on the open use of illicit drugs on Winnipeg streets. They are also cracking down on open dealing. We'll have also reaction from local business owners and the mayor to the Winnipeg Police Service efforts. And will he or won't he be between the pipes this fall for the Winnipeg Jets? The Jets GM saying today he is listening to offers about Connor Hellebuyck. However, the netminder still has 5 of 7 years left on a contract and a no-movement clause. Cheval Dayoff not saying whether the netminder has asked for a trade. Those stories and more at 3:30.
0: All right, thanks very much.
1: You're welcome.
0: Julie Buckingham from your CBC Winnipeg local news desk. Jenica Sewell is on the controls today. Dylan Longhurst is back. I guess is here. Because you can't come back if you weren't here.
2: Right? I was here yesterday.
0: You were here yesterday.
2: You can't get rid of me that easily. So, hearing earlier, just before the show started, actually, from Laura about a stalled vehicle on Pembina heading southbound just at the intersection in Grand. It's blocking the middle lanes. That's going to be causing some issues for southbound commuters on Pembina at this time. So, again, middle lane, you can go left, you can go right. But at Grand heading south on Pembina, you're going to be running into some delays there. Otherwise, nice day out there. Lovely sunshine today. If you want to let us know anything about your commute, what you're seeing out there on the roads today, give us a call. 204-788-3093.
0: An exhibition exploring the human rights violations related to the forced displacement of Palestinian Canadians officially opens tomorrow. Even before opening to the public, Jewish groups have raised concern with the Canadian Museum for Human Rights that the exhibit could fuel anti-Semitism. The CBC's Cameron McIntosh spoke with Isabelle Masson. She's the curator.
3: Palestine Uprooted is about the forced displacement and disposition of Palestinians. We came to this project with an awareness that Palestinian voices are often marginalized, spoken over, or even silenced, and with an awareness that Islamophobia and anti-Palestinian racism impact whose stories is heard and whose suffering is recognized. And so with this exhibition, we are centering Palestinian voices.
4: So who was spoken to for this?
3: I've been working with a Palestinian Canadian in close conversation. I started doing interviews in 2022 with people who share their experience of forced displacement and disposition. And I've continued this work with community throughout the 4 years of this process.
4: When we've been reading about this in the news, this great big exhibit, like this is not a big exhibit. This is fairly small and it looks to me to be fairly focused.
3: Yes, it's absolutely a focused exhibit. It centers Palestinian voices. It's about in centering their lived experience of uprooting. But it does two things. It centers that stories, but also we were intent on holding stories that are about continuity, about culture, about beauty, so that, as one interviewee says in the videos, that Palestinians can be seen as fully humans.
4: And there is a dehumanization that we have seen of Palestinians over the decades.
3: Absolutely. Yes, absolutely. And so the curatorial approach was about centering voices and about resisting forms of dehumanization that Palestinians face.
4: So what do you hope people get out of this when they see it?
3: I hope that people experience encounters with Palestinian Canadian. I hope that they, as one interviewee says in the videos, that people recognize the humanity of Palestinian and recognize that this is a really important and critical human rights stories. This is not only about the past, what happened in 1948, it's about an ongoing experience. And so the exhibit creates a continuing conversation between past and present.
4: So you've heard the criticisms and the concerns. Are you confident that when people come in and actually see what's in the exhibit, that those concerns will be resolved?
3: I'm confident that the exhibit achieves our mandate of creating moments of reflection and creating opportunities for dialogue about human rights.
4: You have heard the criticisms from the Jewish community. Why weren't they brought in on this?
3: This exhibit is specifically focused on the voices and the lived experience of Palestinians. And so that's the work that we carry, and that's the focus of the exhibition.
0: As you heard, the exhibit includes videos as well as artifacts, including Palestinian embroidery. Aisha Khan is the CEO of the Canadian Museum for Human Rights. The CBC's Cameron McIntosh also spoke with her earlier.
5: We want people to come and see the exhibit. First of all, so much of their critique has come from people who haven't seen it and have fears about what it is and what it could be. And while we've tried to dispel some of the misconceptions out there, we've tried to be open and honest and talk about the scope of the exhibit, its purpose, and how it situates in this gallery that is about contemporary human rights. And connects to every other story in this museum about shared humanity and the impacts of forced displacement. Some of that has not got out there and touched people the way that we hope it should and would. So we're hoping people will come and see the exhibit, and we're really proud to open it.
4: As those concerns have been raised, has there been much engagement with the Jewish community?
5: We have been working on this exhibit for more than 4 years. We have certainly had engagement with members of the Jewish community, with leadership, to talk about what this exhibit is about, to clarify, to situate it within the work of this Museum for Human Rights. So yes, there has been that discussion. We understand that there's critique and there's opinions about what it should be and what it should include. And we've tried to explain and rationalize why this exhibit is about Palestinian Canadians, about their the human rights impacts that they faced over generations, and why it belongs here in this museum in its current form.
4: How confident are you that when people come in here and actually see what this is, that those concerns will be allayed?
5: It's my hope that anyone who comes and listens to the video testimonials, stands in front of this exhibit that tells the stories of Canadians, of people who have experienced the impacts of forced displacement over generations, that they feel something, that they appreciate that these are stories that belong in our collective memory in Canada, and that they ought to provoke some reflection and some dialogue, because we badly need that right now.
4: Is the Jewish story told anywhere else in this museum? Creation of Israel, the Arab-Israeli War. I mean, it's not here on these boards, and that's the grand critique, right? Is it anywhere else in the story of this museum?
5: The first gallery of this museum is called What Are Human Rights? You know, poses a question. And along the along one wall of that gallery is a timeline, 100 moments in history meant to provoke everyone to see themselves, their thought leaders, their faith leaders represented, and the moments that matter to them. The Arab-Israeli War is included there in 1948, and you go deeper into that story, and it sets out that there were both Jewish people and Palestinian people displaced at that time, that Arab leaders rejected the partition plan that was proposed to them. That context is there, and we've tried to explain many times that one gallery and what it intends to do connects to another gallery, and so to the critique that this is a single focused exhibit, we're trying to get people to see that this isn't a binary of one community's story versus another. This is about our shared humanity and really telling one community's experience, sharing one community's experiences. It doesn't negate that Jewish people have faced displacement and been impacted by that, or that certainly that they're experiencing record levels of anti-Semitism today.
0: Aisha Khan, CEO of the Canadian Museum for Human Rights, speaking with the CBC's Cameron McIntosh. Now, tomorrow, the museum's latest exhibit, Palestine Uprooted, Nakba Past and Present, opens to the public. We're continuing conversations about this story. Later in the program, we'll hear from a woman whose family heirlooms are now artifacts in that exhibit. We'll also hear from a woman who was attending a rally this afternoon to raise her concerns with the exhibit. That's still to come here on Up to Speed. At 16 minutes after 3 o'clock here on CBC Radio 1, time for a tune from Kate's Outlaw. The group from Dauphin takes the stage in their hometown at the Dauphin Country Fest this weekend. Here they are now with a song called Wrong Side of the Ice.

0: Wrong Side of the Ice by Dauphin band Kate's Outlaw, playing at the Dauphin Country Fest tomorrow night. Coming up to 20 minutes after 3 o'clock here on CBC Radio 1. As you've been hearing, Winnipeg police are 2 days into a 10-day crackdown on open drug use. Superintendent Brian Milne shared details with reporters at a news conference earlier.
1: We are taking a zero-tolerance approach on people that are consuming drugs. People that are found consuming drugs will be detained. If there's any product left, we will be seizing it. And we're also looking out for trafficking of drugs as well at the same time. So far to date, I don't know exactly how many hours we've been out there, but I can tell you that we have, as of yesterday's stats, we have just over 100 interactions. So this isn't just interactions between our officers and people that are speaking to, but these are 100 instances where our officers have come across firsthand and witnessed people that are actively consuming illegal drugs.
0: Milne says the crackdown has led to 25 arrests so far, mostly associated with outstanding warrants. There has been one drug trafficking and one drug possession charge so far as well. 3 people were taken to the province's 72-hour detox center. Winnipeg Mayor Scott Gillingham was also there at the news conference, saying he supports the operation.
2: This is personal. The chief said it. My wife and I have a family member, young man, who died on the streets of the Saskatchewan city of an overdose. There's another family member that I work with regularly. We now have him back into housing off the streets in a city in Alberta. So people can say what they want, be cynical. I can't change that. Real family members are really affected. And allowing a loved one to continue on spiraling in open drug use and in their addiction is not compassionate. We can be intolerant and compassionate simultaneously. And that's why I support the approach the Winnipeg Police Service is taking in this incident. When we can connect people to the help they need, we need to do that. But at the same time, as mayor, I have an obligation to the people of this city, all the people of this city. And so if people aren't coming into areas because they're not confident, that they're scared, when business owners say, like, it's driving away business, my employees don't want to go to the parking lot, I've got an obligation to lift my voice to work on their behalf. And the police have an obligation to cover the whole city and make sure they're serving everybody. This is not just a crackdown where there's no compassion. This is a crackdown on open, illegal drug use. This drug use and this drug trafficking, let's remember, this is illegal activity. It's against the law. At the same time, we can be compassionate with people who are struggling. I think this is the balanced approach. I support the police and want to make sure individuals like my family members get the care they need.
0: Winnipeg Mayor Scott Gillingham. Robel Gebreyesus owns Farside Uptown, a bustling convenience store at the corner of Logan and Main. He told the CBC's Alana Cole what he's been experiencing and what he thinks of the crackdown.
3: Open drug use, nobody's for it. I think it's risky. We do deal with it quite often in this area, in our store as well. A lot of drug users do come in here. But we also see the issues with overdose. We've seen people, go to hospitals or pass away right outside the stores or in the stores, and we would call the ambulance right away. But I think it's an issue.
4: Okay.
3: Yeah.
4: What are your thoughts around the idea of police announcing that they're going to have an increased presence in areas that are adversely affected by open drug use or open drug trafficking?
3: To kind of go back to your answer to the second part of your question about drug trafficking, again, that is a bigger issue than the drug use, right? There's people that are serving these things, not just in this community, but all over, but I'm sure a lot more users here. And so I think police presence would be very helpful towards that case to deter the trafficking. But as far as the drug use, I don't know if that will help, right? These people are addicted, unfortunately. And if they're not able to smoke or get high or use their drugs or use their substances around this area, they'll probably find a different area for that, right? So I am for a police presence. Will help out the area. But what's the main issues we're trying to solve here?
4: And so what do you think is the main issue? Like, what do you think is something that would help? Or is something that you'd like to see happen more, like the city do faster or do more, or the province do faster or do more? What do you think you'd like to see?
3: I think the city or the province should do more towards helping homelessness, towards bridging the gap. We need more affordable homes. We need places where people can use safely. So these guys are not overdosing or going into other situations, unfortunately. But more housing. I don't know in what capacity, in what way that the government can help, but we need more housing. We have 3 shelters around this area, and it's still not enough. So that would be very helpful.
4: Okay.
3: These drug users are also my customers, right? We do have issues, and in the front of our building, it's hard for different customers out of this area to come in here because it's surrounded by, a lot of people using the drugs or overdosing. But at the end of the day, we also have a responsibility to serve the community. So we have to do that. We need to help them than chase them away or whatever it is that the cops are wanting to do.
0: Yeah. Rebel Ghebreyesus Rebel Ghebreyesus. Now, organizations including Main Street Project, Sunshine House, and the Manitoba Harm Reduction Network issued a joint statement denouncing the Winnipeg Police Service's crackdown on open drug use. It says the operation, quote, appears to have been implemented without consultation with frontline service providers, Indigenous organizations, public health partners, or people with lived and living experience, end quote. The organization's raising concerns that detaining people near sites where they access harm reduction supplies could push people into more isolated areas and further from the resources they need. We heard from Prime Minister Mark Carney about the future of 24 Sussex Drive. While he will never live at the Prime Minister's official residence, he is looking to renew the now derelict home. Speaking today, he announced the government will host a national competition to determine a winning design proposal.
5: Now, for years, many have agreed that 24 Sussex should be saved, but it was left to languish, and so the damage spread, and the repair costs climbed. And now it's in critical condition. So today, our government is acting to renew this building, restore this institution, preserve our history, protect our heritage and traditions for generations to come, because that continuity matters. A nation is more than the people who live in it today. It includes everyone who came before us and everyone who will come after. Our institutions are how we carry forward what we were given and how we pass that on, at least intact, ideally improved, to those who follow. 24 Sussex Drive is one of these institutions, and we will not let it crumble. We will set it right. Today, we're launching a national design and build competition to restore 24 Sussex Drive, to become, once again, a secure, accessible, and sustainable official residence and a working venue for Canada's future prime ministers. We will do this in a manner that reflects the very best of Canada.
0: Prime Minister Mark Carney speaking in Ottawa earlier. We are going to find out more about his plans to renovate the prime minister's house. That conversation later here on Up to Speed on CBC Radio 1. Dylan Longhurst back for an update on the commute.
6: We need to do it like the UK and get a Chief Mouser.
0: Oh, yeah.
6: a cat in residence.
0: Yeah.
6: I think that's the most necessary thing in any government building.
0: I would look forward to figuring out like what the the financial disclosures would be for the Chief Mauser. Like, what would be in there?
6: A good amount of catnip.
0: Yep.
6: Just extra litter. You know, all the necessities. But I don't think they're too picky. Actually, they can be very picky.
0: You might get like 5 different versions of food until they found the right one, Rick. Cats. Anyway.
6: Speaking of the commute here, we heard a couple of things. One from Laura about a stalled vehicle. Pembina southbound at Grant. It's blocking the middle lane, so that's going to be causing some issues for southbound traffic. So something to keep in mind. George let us know northbound Lage at Dawson. There's a stalled vehicle in the median lane. So traveling northbound on Lage Modi, I expect some delays as you approach Dawson. Keep right in order to get by. Anything else you want to tell us about your commute today? You can do so at 204-788-3093.
0: All right, thanks very much. The news is next.
7: This is CBC News. Good afternoon. I'm Julie Buckingham in downtown Winnipeg at 3:30, 27 and sunny, partly cloudy tonight. Risk of isolated thundershowers, the low of 16. A Main Street business owner supports police cracking down on drug dealers and open use. Winnipeg officers have started a 10-day enforcement strategy fanning out across downtown, Point Douglas, and the West End. They're interacting with those on the streets taking illicit substances and those selling them. Robel Gabriesus welcomes the effort.
8: Police presence would be very helpful towards that case to deter the trafficking. But as far as the drug use, I don't know if that will help, right? These people are addicted, unfortunately, and if they're not able to smoke or get high or use their drugs or use their substances around this area, they'll probably find a different area for that, right?
7: Gabriesus says more housing is needed and places where people can use drugs safely. In explaining the strategy today, Winnipeg Police Superintendent Brian Milne says the service underestimated the issue. He adds in the first 48 hours, they interacted with over 100 people taking drugs openly. Milne says this work will help shape future enforcement.
1: It would be silly for us just to say after 10 days that, we have declared victory and things are better. Of course not. We're going to have to follow it up. We're going to assess, as the chief said, as to what the results are, what the impact was, what the outcomes were, and then we'll take it from there.
7: Milne says they're confiscating illegal substances and ensuring those who need it are medically assessed. So far, 3 have been taken to the Protective Care Center. 25 have been arrested, but for reasons outside of their consumption. Meanwhile, Winnipeg's mayor suggests it's a moral failure to allow addiction to thrive on the street. Scott Gillingham says he wholeheartedly supports the WPS strategy. He says he lost a family member to an OD in Saskatchewan and helped another suffering with it find housing in Alberta.
9: Real family members are really affected. And allowing a loved one to continue on spiraling in open drug use and in their addiction is not compassionate. We can be intolerant and compassionate simultaneously.
7: Meantime, community groups who support the unsheltered population issued a statement on the open drug use enforcement, saying they're concerned it was undertaken without consultation with frontline service providers. Police Chief Gene Bowers admits that was a misstep. In other news, people in Winnipeg's Palestinian community are looking forward to an exhibit opening tomorrow at the Canadian Museum for Human Rights. It focuses on people affected by the Nakba, when 750,000 Palestinians were forcibly displaced in 1948 during a fight over control of what is now Israel. Sarah Abdullah's family has items in the exhibit, including hand-embroidered dresses passed down through generations.
10: Every time my mom pulls out a dress and says it's from this year in this village, I think, I always wonder the story that must have gone, like the places this dress must have been, have seen, or the terror that the woman wearing the dress must have been through. So it just carries so much of history with it.
7: The exhibit has faced criticism from some in Winnipeg's Jewish community that it lacks consultation and historical context. An emotional day in Brandon for the parents of a 15-year-old killed riding his bike. Police say when it happened, the driver was going twice the speed limit. A plaque reading "Slow Down" was unveiled where Antoine Sutherland was hit by a vehicle in 2023. His dad, Alizar Azrat, hopes it reminds people to be safe.
11: I don't want this to happen to anybody, to any family. It's just too painful to deal with. It's the hardest thing to deal with.
7: The driver faces charges of dangerous driving causing death. The case returns to court in October. The Winnipeg Jets GM is mum on Connor Hellebuck's future. Kevin Cheveldayoff admits he's listening to offers on the star goalie, but wouldn't say if the three-time Vezina winner wants a trade.
12: We're going to listen. Everyone saw Helly's press conference at the end of the year. He was passionate, certainly. In our exit meetings, we had some frank conversations as well. But, what happens in those meetings will, certainly stay private.
7: Cheveldayoff was referring to Hellebuck's remarks in April after the team missed the playoffs. The netminder said what they did this season was unacceptable and also asked, where do we go from here? Hellebuck has a no-move clause and 5 years left on his contract. Meanwhile, the NHL draft in Buffalo, New York, starts at 6 p.m. our time. That is the CBC News from Winnipeg. Your next local news at 4:30.
0: All right, thanks very much.
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0: Julie Buckingham from your CBC Winnipeg local news desk. 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

0: thunderstorms again to persist, just like the past couple of days, into the early evening hours, before we see things diminishing once we get a little bit deeper into the evening. But once we get overnight tonight, we will start to see some cloud building in across southern Manitoba. So expect something at least to start tomorrow a little bit cloudier than today. Still, I think for the most part, tomorrow should be fairly decent. There is the chance of scattered showers again, particularly through the afternoon hours tomorrow. But it's more so what happens overnight into Sunday that I'm keeping my eye on. And this is the potential for severe weather, particularly in western and southwestern Manitoba, as we get overnight Saturday, pre-dawn Sunday, the further east you are in the province. And the potential will be overnight into Sunday morning with a bit more organized instability is some heavy downpours, 50 plus millimeters in some cases in southwestern Manitoba, where we see this thunderstorm development. The potential for some large hail and some strong wind gusts. So in western Manitoba, places like Brandon, Verdon, north toward Russell into the Parkland, this will be overnight into the early morning hours Sunday. This stretches eastward as we get overnight into Sunday morning, pre-dawn Sunday for the Red River Valley and parts of south central Manitoba. So just be aware that overnight into Sunday morning could be a little bit rocky, and this will set us up for a pretty dreary Sunday with likely some showers on and off, if not some thunderstorms as we get through the rest of the day. Then we get some drier air as we get toward the middle of next week. So temperatures tomorrow, like I said, pretty decent, around 24 tomorrow afternoon in Winnipeg. 22, slightly cooler into Sunday. Things a little bit windy through the weekend. Some residual showers, likely some thunderstorms into Monday, still 25 degrees. And then we go up from there, 25 for Tuesday, and looking at highs close to or just above 30 as we round out next week.
1: All right. Good to know. Thank you.
0: You're welcome.
1: That's Riley Lechek, our CBC Manitoba weather specialist. He'll be back later in the program. Or you can find and see more of him coming up on your CBC Winnipeg News at 6. Jenica Sewell in the controls today. Dylan Longhurst is our studio director.
2: Hey, got a call letting us know that stalled vehicle Pembina southbound at Grant has been cleared, so shouldn't be more issues there at this time. So thank you for that update. Still looking at northbound Lagimodiere at Dawson. George gave us a call that northbound in the median lane, there's a stalled vehicle slowing things down. You have to keep right in order to get by, but it is causing some northbound delays at this time. Otherwise, not much else we're following on the commute right now. If you want to let us know anything you're seeing out there on the roads, give us a call, 204-788-3093.
1: Inside an old school building in Birch River in west central Manitoba, you'll find all 20,000 square feet packed full of stuff, t-shirts and pants, lamps, sofas, knickknacks, and more, all part of an annual community garage sale that has grown larger and larger since the school was first purchased by the Reeve of Swan Valley West about 6 years ago. This year's event kicked off as you'll hear, it's a pretty unique garage sale. Bill Gate is the Reeve and joins us now. Bill, welcome back. Hello.
3: Hello.
1: How'd you come to own a school?
3: Well, you know, I pride myself in economic development, and unfortunately we ran out of kids for this school, so I spent about 6 months peddling a school to anyone that would buy it, and I couldn't find a buyer anywhere I went, and the school division said, well, you know, someone, if they don't give us a dollar for it, we have to tear that down, and they kept staring at me. So eventually I got the hint and took the dollar out of my pocket, and then I owned a school.
1: And so here you are now with the school. I'm curious, why would you want to own a school? And what was it about their hints that convinced you?
3: You know, this is a building built in 1976. It's absolutely beautiful. It's 30,000 square feet in total. And the idea of tearing this down and not having it in our community anymore was just crazy to me. We couldn't let that happen. So I thought, I'll pay a dollar for it. And, you know, a few months later, someone will come along that wants a school, and I'll sell it to them for maybe $2, and I'll double my money.
1: Yeah.
3: But that never happened. So I just ended up always owning a school.
1: And here we are 6 years later. This garage sale event, talk about how this came up.
3: We came up with this idea that one time we would have a garage sale. We'd open the place up. We'd fill it full of stuff. We'd sell some as much as we could and make some money for the community groups that need it. And we did that the first time, and then it turned into the second time and the third time, and people won't stop bringing us things. And as long as we have things, we have to try and do something with them. So yeah, Pretty soon we have another garage sale.
1: And pretty unique garage sale items, right, coming from a lot of different folks. How do you figure out where the money goes?
3: So when you bring an item to us, you tell

0: tell us what your favorite community group is. And maybe that's the Animal Protection League, or maybe it's your parent council at your school. And we code the barcode on that item. Every single thing here has a price tag with a barcode, and that barcode tells us who the money's for. So when that item eventually sells, half of that money goes to the group you specified back when you donated the item.
1: Do you sell all the things, or are all the things sold?
0: No, we have 20 or 30,000 things out for a sale.
1: Sorry, did you say 20 or 30,000?
0: Yes.
1: It's a lot of things.
0: We typically sell 3,000 or 4,000 things a day, so they don't all leave.
1: What's the space used for when the garage sale isn't on?
0: It's the best man cave I could ever dream of.
1: And no one gets to tell you not to have it, or not to have it the way you want it.
0: I can run in the halls, and I can sit in the principal's office anytime I want and not get yelled at.
1: I know you posted a video walking through the school on Facebook, and you can see it's packed full of stuff. For folks who may not have seen that video, paint a picture for them of what the space looks like.
0: I think everybody's been to a thrift store, especially if you're listening in Winnipeg. So if you imagine a thrift store, and maybe four times bigger than that, it's a pretty big area. So every classroom's full, but it's sorted. So in the first classroom, we have household on one side, and then we have books and sort of DVDs and CDs on the other side. And the next room has kids' clothes, and one side's girls and one side's boys. So it's all sorted by size and somewhat by type as well. So it kind of gives you that supermarket shopping view. It's not your typical garage store where you're digging through boxes. This clothing is mostly all on racks or folded neatly in stacks. Right. And we try to make it really presentable.
1: When people show up, I know you've had a chance to speak to some of them. What do they say? What kind of response has the event gotten from the community?
0: Most of them are really surprised at just how much stuff there can be. The first timers come in and they're like, well, where do I go? And I say, just anywhere. If you can get there, you should probably go there and just look. Some of them disappear for 2 or 3 hours before they kind of come back out to the front where I am. And they're like, there was a lot of stuff. I'm like, that's a good way to put it.
1: How far do folks come from? Like, do you have people from all sections of the province?
0: We do lots of locals, but certainly we're on Highway 10. This weekend's been really good because Highway 10 is still closed in Swanover, so we're on the detour route here as well. So we had some folks here from Pukkotwagon yesterday that were loading up on a whole bunch of clothes. They thought they'd hit the jackpot here, finding a store like this. And
1: do you have signs out there?
0: Sorry?
1: Do you have big signs out there telling people about it?
0: They're not huge, but we do have signs. So anyone, if you're a grad sailor and you see a little sign that says grad sale, your spidey senses lead you to us.
1: You're right about the Manitoban experience. I think many of us here have been to a garage sale. If you haven't, oh boy, that's another conversation. Bill, I can't help but ask while we have you on. Swan Valley West, of course, has had quite a spring with record amounts of rainfall, flooding as well. Can you give us a sense of what the area looks like right now?
0: The water's gone down, but it's rained here every day since that flood. I don't think we've had a day yet where it hasn't rained. We're getting kind of discouraged. There's some people that are still hurting pretty bad from the flood, trying to fix their houses, fix their basements. And even today, we're talking to emergency measures again. They're worried because they're thinking another 3 inches of rain might be coming this weekend. So everybody's still on edge from that. And the farmers aren't doing well. We've got huge amounts of crop damage now. And we're to the point in the year where we probably can't save some of those crops. So it's not always a happy thing, but we're doing the best we can, trying to pick up the pieces and get it all put back together.
1: What's your sense of what people need right now from officials, like from the provincial government, from perhaps even the federal government?
0: The clarity, we have DFA is here Saturday and Sunday, and they're coming to answer a bunch of those questions that we just don't know the answers to yet about who's covered and who isn't. And I think that clarity will help. Even if it's not the answer people want, at least to know the answer instead of spending another week hoping and not knowing. That not knowing is probably the hardest part. So the more people can sort out what the future looks like and if they're getting any help with their problems or not, that'll at least let them make those decisions of how they move forward.
1: Bill, is this garage sale providing you with I don't want to say, I want to use, I'm not sure if distraction is the right word from your formal duties. What's your hope for this year's sale?
0: You know, we've seen a lot of people. It's been very busy, and we've had a lot of people that stop to talk. We have a bench out front, so a lot of times, you know, the wife goes shopping, the guy sits here and has a chance to visit with me. So it's nice to just catch up with everyone. And I always hated politicians, and I became one. And what a great opportunity to get to see the people when they come to the garage sale.
1: Bill, it's always good to have you. Thanks for this, and take care.
0: Thank you.
1: Bill Gade-Reeve of Swan Valley West. The community garage sale is on today and tomorrow in Birch River. This year's sale kicked off yesterday, but again, continues this weekend.

0: Out of Winnipeg, that is Cease with Enormous. At 10 minutes before 4 o'clock here on CBC Radio 1. Next week, Canada, the U.S., and Mexico have a scheduled virtual meeting to make decisions about the future of CUSMA. That is the Canada-U.S.-Mexico Continental Free Trade Deal. It went into effect back in 2020. Now, the leaders are set to decide whether to extend the agreement for another 16 years or have an annual review process or just end it. No one knows what U.S. President Donald Trump will do or say, but he has threatened to walk away from the existing arrangement. So do Canada and Mexico have a joint game plan going into the meeting? Colin Robertson is a former Canadian diplomat and a fellow at the Canadian Global Affairs Institute. Joining us from Ottawa, Colin, welcome back.
1: Thank you very much, Faith. Good to be with you.
0: First, before we talk about this, I have to say congratulations on your on the announcement for you to become a member of the Order of Canada.
1: I'm delighted. Thank you very much. It's a great honor.
0: I had to Google to say, how do you address someone with an Order of Manitoba?
1: Just Colin.
0: Just Colin. Congratulations. And I think you're from Winnipeg as well, right?
1: I am.
0: There you go.
1: A proud Winnipegger. Cheer for the Jets and the Bombers.
0: There you go. We always
1: grew up in Fort Garry.
0: Ah, there you go. Congratulations. Thank you for what you do. Okay, let's talk about this deal or potential deal south of us. We've heard the Prime Minister sort of say, well, there could be a deal. He could sign it later. what are we expecting?
1: Well, I'm hoping that they decide to start negotiating. I think the Americans will say there's things they want, and we understand that. Both Mexico and Canada are approaching this kind of jointly, saying, no, we want to renew this thing for the full 16 years because it's working well for us, but it's particularly working well for you. The three countries, when they work together, it's a powerful economic platform. We've got energy, we've got people, we've got market size, and it's now competing with other blocks like Europe and like the Indo-Pacific. So that's where we hope they'll come out. But we don't know what Donald Trump will feel like on July the 1st.
0: His mood does change depending on insert something, right?
1: Exactly.
0: Mexico and Canada, do you think they're coordinating together ahead of the meeting?
1: We are talking with Mexico, as we have done when we did the last round of CUSMA, and as we did when we were negotiating the NAFTA, which was part of the team. And we work closely with the Mexicans because the Americans always like to kind of divide and conquer. And we find that if we work together, because we have so much shared. There are different interests. Again, we pursue our own interests. And keep in mind, Faith, at the end of the day, these agreements, we call them trilateral, but they're basically as a result of Canada negotiating with the United States, Canada negotiating with Mexico, and Mexico negotiating with the U.S., and so forth. So they're what we call dueling bilaterals. But then at the end of the day, the negotiators get together and say, oh, what can we all agree upon? What do we want to make particular to our both countries? And then come up with an agreement because the rules and institutions, particularly for middle power countries like Canada, work really well when you get into disputes with a big country like the U.S. And until Trump, the U.S. was always willing to sit down and negotiate and follow the rules because that's how they approached the world after the Second World War and created all these rules-based multilateral institutions, which did great things for peace and security and prosperity.
0: It seems like we rarely see stories about the Canada-Mexico relationship. How would you characterize it?
1: I'd characterize it where it's like a tango. We tangle with them from time to time, and then we move into a long period of siesta. It's odd because after negotiating the NAFTA, one of the surprising things to us was that Mexico moved from being about 19 as our trading partner to number 3 or 4. So we actually do a fair bit of trade with Mexico, but it all pales in comparison to the trade both of us do with the United States. We both send about 3/4 of what we export to the U.S., but Mexico is not unimportant. If you go to Mexico City and walk down the street, you'll see Scotia Banks. We've got energy companies now involved with energy, and we've always been big in mining. So we actually have a fair bit in common, and now, given where the U.S. is, a lot of Mexican students are starting to come to Canada for their education, high school and university.
0: So that's the trade part of the column. What about security issues? Are there things that divide or unify Canada and Mexico?
1: Well, our security partner is the United States under NORAD. So the continental defense arrangement doesn't include Mexico. It could in the longer term, but right now, as you have been reporting, there's still challenges in Mexico with drug cartels and just preservation of law and order. And we've done some training with Mexicans on how you manage a judicial system and also around policing. And I think they're quite happy to have that. But that's one of the challenges domestically for President Sheinbaum.
0: Whenever we see the U.S. president issue something publicly on his platform, is it different, or is what he is saying on these platforms or on when he does news appearances different from what his team is saying in negotiations?
1: Yes. His team reflects what he's saying, but they take their lead from him. They are entirely supportive of him. It's a little different than the first time he was president, when he had people who would stand up to him and what we used to say, adults in the room.
0: Right.
1: These are all partisan. They will follow him, whatever he wants to say, but he calls the shots, whereas previous, but they tend to be more civil. They'll just simply say, here's where the president come from and stop. But with Trump personally, he can be personally belligerent.
0: Yeah. And
1: will bully. As you've seen, we just watched him with Zelensky the first time in the White House, the Oval Office. And by going to the Oval Office for any world leader is always a bit traumatic.
0: As the expert in diplomacy, as a former Canadian diplomat and a fellow at the Canadian Global Affairs Institute, what will you be watching for? What do you think people should watch for as we get to July 1st?
1: Well, I think we want to watch the next couple of days Trump on social media doing something to try and throw us off balance. If you read The Art of the Deal, it's all about throwing the adversary, and he doesn't like to deal with more than one, but throw the opponent off balance with comments or whatever, put them on the back foot, and then go in and seek some kind of concession from them, as he's done with us up to now and with Mexico, saying, all right, you want to sit down and negotiate, you got to give me this, digital services, end of the reciprocal tariffs, online streaming. I think we've now kind of wised up and said, no, we'll sit at the table and talk, but we're not going to do anything more until we're actually in negotiation.
0: Colin, it's always a pleasure. Thank you for this and take care.
1: Thanks, Faith.
0: Colin Robertson, fellow at the Canadian Global Affairs Institute. He is a former Canadian diplomat, and he joined us from Ottawa. By the way, you can read more about this story on our website, cbcnews.ca. Dylan Longhurst back for an update on the commute.
2: Still may be a stalled vehicle northbound Lagimodier at Dawson. We heard about that in the median lane. Last update we got, they were awaiting a tow. So hopefully that'll be cleared out soon if it's not already. Otherwise, not much else we're following on this Friday afternoon commute. So if there's anything you're seeing getting in the way out there, slowing you down, let us know by calling 204-788-3093.
0: All right, thanks very much. Dylan Longhurst, our studio director here on the program. Jenica Sewell on the controls. I'm Faith Fundahl, and June may almost be over, but support for Pride continues. We're going to hear about a new initiative to support queer communities in the province's north coming up after the 4:30 news. Stay tuned, though. The World This Hour is standing by.

0: This Canada Day, let's celebrate on CBC with special coverage, highlights from events across the country, and wrapping up the day with a giant concert featuring performances by Bare Naked Ladies, Alessia Cara, Beatrice Deer and Sylvia Cloutier, Dominique Fizame, The Tragically Hip's Paul Angua, and more, including fireworks lighting up the night sky over the Capitol. 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
1: When she was first approached about adapting her debut novel for TV, the best-selling romance novelist Carly Fortune had only one condition. Even though it was worldwide, the show had to be set in Canada. Carly will be here to tell you why and what it's like being part of a Canadian romance revolution.
2: From CBC News, The World This Hour, I'm Martina Fitzgerald. The most famous fixer-upper in the country is going to get a major refresh. Prime Minister Mark Carney has announced plans to refurbish 24 Sussex Drive with a call-out to Canadian firms to submit design ideas. As Tom Perry reports, it will return to being a residence for prime ministers, even though the current one has no plans to move in.
3: Today, our government is acting to renew this building.
4: Prime Minister Mark Carney says the time has come to finally repair and rebuild 24 Sussex Drive.
3: For years, many have agreed that 24 Sussex should be saved, but it was left to language and so the damage spread. And now it's in critical condition.
4: To save 24 Sussex, the government is launching a design competition. Canadian architects can submit plans and a winner will be selected by a jury of experts overseen by the Royal Architectural Institute of Canada. To pay for the project, the Rideau Hall Foundation, a charitable organization with ties to the Governor General's office, will launch a national fundraising drive. Donations will be accepted from Canadian citizens, permanent residents, and from philanthropic organizations, but not from corporations, and the list of donors will be made public. Tom Perry, CBC News, Ottawa.
2: BC's Attorney General says the province's Consumer Protection Regulator is investigating complaints against StubHub. Soccer fans say the company canceled their World Cup tickets, often just hours before game time. StubHub blames FIFA's ticketing technology. But industry insiders the CBC spoke with say professional scalpers are known for canceling sales and then reselling tickets for bigger profits or selling tickets they never actually owned. Police in Winnipeg are cracking down on open illegal drug use in public places. Superintendent Brian Milne says in the first 2 days of a 10-day operation, officers have already dealt with 100 cases.
5: What we are not tolerating anymore is open drug use in public areas. This is in response to complaints that have been mounting from the community, I'll say it, for months and months now.
2: Police have confiscated drugs and anyone under the influence was taken for a medical assessment. 25 people have been arrested. Police say the goal is to discourage and reduce open drug use in Winnipeg and disrupt drug trafficking. Former U.S. National Security Advisor John Bolton has pleaded guilty to illegally retaining classified information. It marks a victory for the U.S. Justice Department in its quest to prosecute President Donald Trump's perceived political enemies. Willie Lowry has more.
6: John Bolton pleaded guilty to one count of unlawfully retaining sensitive national security information. The charge stems from his time as President Donald Trump's national security advisor from 2018 to 2019. The plea agreement is focused on information he is accused of sending to his wife and daughter. U.S. Attorney for Maryland Kelly Hayes says Bolton shared more than 1,000 pages of classified information.
7: He also knew the damage to national security that could be caused by mishandling that sensitive information. Nevertheless, as Mr. Bolton just admitted, he put our national security at grave risk.
6: In court, Bolton told the judge he was sorry. He faces up to 5 years in prison and agreed to pay a $2.2 million fine. Bolton will be sentenced in October. Willie Lowry, CBC News, Washington.
2: The U.S., Israel, and Lebanon have signed a framework agreement to disarm Hezbollah. U.S. Secretary of State Marco Rubio describes it as a first step toward peace amid months of fighting between Israel and Hezbollah militants. The agreement aims to help Lebanon's army secure all areas of the country. Following that, Rubio says Israel would withdraw from all Lebanese territory. That is one of Iran's demands in its own tentative peace deal with the U.S. Hezbollah was not party to the agreement signed today. And that is your world this hour. For CBC News, I'm Martina Fitzgerald.
8: Maligayang Biyernes, happy Friday, Manitoba. 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

Well, if you've been craving Bannock and simultaneously donating to Northern Pride communities, you're in luck. Bannock for Binders is a new initiative that might be right up your alley. We'll hear about it coming up in this hour of the program. Stay tuned. Also, a survey of Canadian teens found almost all of them have inadvertently seen gory and violent content online. We'll hear from a researcher behind the data for more on this story. First, though, we'll hear how Manitoba is faring in the province's boat inspection blitzes, meant to stop the spread of aquatic invasive species like zebra mussels. That conversation coming up next here on Up to Speed on CBC Radio 1, 89.3 FM, 990 AM, and everywhere on the CBC Listen app. Stay tuned.

0: Mostly cloudy, 27 degrees here in downtown Winnipeg. We'll get an update on your forecast coming up on the program. First, though, Julie Buckingham back in studio with a look at news headlines.
1: Winnipeg police admitting today it may have underestimated the amount of open drug use happening on Winnipeg streets, starting a 10-day crackdown, saying in the first 48 hours, already interacting with about 100 people. We'll also get reaction to the effort from local business owners and also the mayor. We're also hearing from the parents of a Brandon teenager, a 15-year-old boy who was killed biking home from school. They've put up a plaque reminding drivers where he died to drive safely. Those stories and more at 4:30.
0: All right, thanks very much.
1: See you then.
0: Julie Buckingham from your CBC Winnipeg local news desk. Jenica Sewell on the controls today. Dylan Longhurst is following your Friday commute.
2: Hey, just got off the phone with Jeff. A stalled vehicle is causing some delays. Northbound Henderson in the middle lane right at Chief Pegwas. So that's going to be causing some slowdown there. Again, that's northbound Henderson at Chief Pegwas. Stalled vehicle in the middle lane. Thank you, Jeff, so much for that call. Otherwise, been a few sporadic things here and there across the city, but otherwise not hearing about too many issues going on the commute today. It's nice. It's sunny. If you're out there and you're enjoying your walk or your bike ride, you want to give us a call, feel free to do that. Or if you're seeing anything slowing you down out there on the roads, let us know at 204-788-3093.
0: Well, boating season is well underway, and the provincial government has been teaming up with Fisheries and Oceans Canada to conduct watercraft inspection blitzes. To prevent the spread of aquatic invasive species like zebra mussels. On their June Blitz weekend at the Manitoba-Ontario border, they found about three-quarters of watercraft were properly cleaned, drained, and dried, an improvement on the May Blitz weekend when only 59% of stopped watercraft passed inspection. Brendan Spearin is the Aquatic Invasive Species Coordinator for Fisheries and Oceans Canada and joins us on the line now. Brendan, welcome.
3: Thank you, Faith. How's it going today?
0: Doing well. It's hot outside. Excited for the weekend. I'm sure you're excited as well for for these blitzes here. Can we talk about May here? So 167 watercraft inspected, 99 passing. What does that data suggest to you about how well Manitobans are at preventing the spread of invasive species?
3: Yeah, so, you know, I would say right away that we're not just inspecting Manitobans. So we're putting this inspection station up on the Ontario-Manitoba border. We have folks coming across Canada who are looking to do, you know, fishing in western Manitoba, northern Manitoba, maybe Saskatchewan, Alberta. So we're actually seeing folks from across Canada. You know, if you've ever driven across Canada on Highway 1, you know it's the best road to take. It's paved, it's beautiful, and it's also a little bit of a pinch point. So it's a great spot for us to not only inspect Manitobans, but all Canadians who are traveling to do some fishing this summer and recreating as well.
0: Right. When we say they fail an inspection, what does that actually mean?
3: Yeah, so to pass our clean, drain, dry inspection, our teams are looking for clean, drain, and dry. So clean means your watercraft is free of organisms, of plants, of, you know, mud, debris, sand, sediments. Drain means your plugs are pulled, so boats have plugs in their bilge to make sure water doesn't get in. But when you're transporting over land, those have to be out. We also have plugs in our live wells to keep that water in. But when you're transporting your watercraft over land in Canada, it's the law in most provinces now that all those plugs have to be out. And then the final thing is dry. We don't like seeing standing water on watercraft because aquatic invasive species, as the name implies, are aquatic. They love water. By removing the water, we remove the risk. So we want to make sure boats are clean, drained, and dried, and boats that can't hit that are going to fail our inspection.
0: And you can get fined as well, right, if you don't comply with the standards? How much money are we talking about here if they fail?
3: Yeah, it depends on the offense we're talking about. So those plugs I talked about, so if they're still in your watercraft, it's a $237 fine potentially in Manitoba. If you have invasive species on board, so let's say you've got some zebra mussels or spiny water flea, or something else that we don't want to see moving around the province and Canada writ large, that's potentially a $1,300 fine. And then finally, you know, if you drive by an active inspection station, it's a $672 fine. So really want to make sure that people are stopping at those active inspection stations. It's really important for us. It's really important for them. And of course, we don't like finding people. We don't want to find people, but these fines exist because sometimes people need a little extra push to do the right thing.
0: Do you, is that a common thing where someone might get all of those fines or any one of those fines?
3: Yeah, a lot of it comes down to officer discretion. So if you've ever been pulled over by a police officer for speeding, you know, sometimes they might give you a lesser ticket potentially, but these fines exist and our conservation officers, our fishery officers in Manitoba have access to them and can use them when appropriate.
0: How would you say we're doing with this year's results compared to last year's and past year's?
3: Yeah, we can always do better. So we've been doing these blitzes with the province of Manitoba since 2024 here, so our third year of partnership. And the results have really, they changed quite a bit over time. So in that first year, that first blitz we did 3 years ago, you know, we found 5 muskelfouled watercraft on that first weekend. And I'm really happy to say that we've never found that many in the same weekend again. So in our May and June weekends this year, we encountered a single watercraft with those muskelfouled, so one in May and just one this last weekend here. And you know, that is an improvement, and that's awesome to see. As well, the number of watercraft we have to decontaminate has reduced over time, too. So in those 2025 blitzes, we were decontaminating almost 40 watercraft a weekend. And these last 2 weekends, we're decontaminating half of that, which shows that Manitobans and Canadians writ large are getting that message that they should be clean, draining, and drying and help reduce the risk of invasive species.
0: What are you hearing from people at these stops? What has the response been? Has it been positive?
3: Yeah, you know, it's always fun talking to folks where they don't expect to be talking to a bunch of invasive species biologists and fishery officers and conservation officers. You know, we hear a lot of positive feedback from communities that say, like, you know, we want to see more of this. We want to see more inspections. We want to see less invasive species. Some people are a little bit annoyed with us that we've maybe upset their weekend and added to their length of their commute to and from the lake, but overall, you know, we're getting lots of positive feedback from Canadians.
0: We've, of course, been talking about Clear Lake for a while now. What do you think about boats returning there? Should we be concerned about how it might affect the lake's health?
3: Yeah, that's a great question, Faith. So, you know, my colleagues in Riding Mountain National Park and Parks Canada, they've been working really hard to try to balance accessing the lake and recreating in the lake and preventing the spread of aquatic invasive species. So they've got a really hard job, and it's a job that all of us invasive species managers share. You know, like this can be a really tough profession to deal with day in and day out. It's trying to balance a lot of different user groups, but you know what? They're doing something that they think is right for the lake. And they're also thinking about the health of lakes around Clear Lake. So at Riding Mountain National Park, you know, we're talking about hundreds of water bodies. And then outside that park, you've got the Duck Lakes nearby. You've got the Riding Mountain Eco Zone there. You've got tons of lakes in western and northern Manitoba that are free invasive species. And when they're making these management decisions, they're thinking about how their lake is going to impact those lakes. And that's really important to see, because we want to keep these critters where they are. We don't want to see more lakes infested.
0: And it's not just zebra mussels, right? There are other species. I think there is one that jumps out of the water and then hits people in the face, the carp species.
3: Absolutely, yeah. So you talk about the silver carp, and right. If you've never heard about the jumping silver carp before, it's a great Google, it's a great YouTube view. So we're talking about like a 30 to 50 pound fish. So they're in the carp family. They're one of our invasive carps. We don't have this species in Canada, but they are in the Mississippi River in the United States. And they have decided in North America to evolve jumping out of the water. So when they get scared by like a boat going by, an entire school of these 30 to 50 plus pound fish will jump out of the water in any direction they'd like. So people are literally having their bones broken by these fish, which is not very fun. I can't imagine boating down the Red River and getting a hospital trip as a result.
0: Yeah, 30 to 50 pounds, wow. And there's a school of them, too. It's not just one, right? So
3: They like their friends, right? They got to hang out together.
0: Oh, boy. Brandon, it's been a pleasure. Thanks for making time today, and take care.
3: Thanks so much, Faith. And please clean, drain, and dry, and have a great rest of your boating season, guys.
0: Thanks very much. Brandon Spearin, the Aquatic Invasive Species Coordinator for Fisheries and Oceans Canada.

0: That's Allison Russell and Brittany Spencer with a tune called Black Lavender.
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0: Coming up to 20 minutes after 4 o'clock here on CBC Radio 1, I'm Faith Fundahl. Chilling videos of school fights, the Charlie Kirk killing, violent encounters with police. Many young people in Canada are seeing all of this online, even when they don't want to, on platforms like YouTube, TikTok, and Instagram. It's one of the findings from a new survey of more than 1,000 teens across the country. Jacques Marcoux is a co-author on the survey. He is also the Director of Research and Analytics at the Canadian Centre for Child Protection, joining us here in Winnipeg. Jacques, welcome back to the program.
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0: So 85% of Canadian teens inadvertently seeing real violent content online. Do we know why more young people are seeing gore or violent content online?
5: We do. We have a pretty good sense of why it is. And a lot of it is because of the algorithms that drive content to kids. Kids told us that was one of the main ways they saw it. I'm going to quote what a lot of kids said. They said, it often just shows up. In quotes. And so that's the reality in a lot of cases. The other times it's often friends or family or people within their online sphere who share it. But at the end of the day, whether or not that's still being shown to kids is still driven algorithmically. What we found actually is that only about 7% of kids said that they were actively seeking out this type of content. And so I think this is really at the heart of the problem here.
0: Did it matter whether they identified as a girl or a boy in viewing this content? Was there a difference?
5: You know, going into it, I had a suspicion that we might find that boys were more likely to encounter this type of content or to seek it out. And as it turns out, that really wasn't the case. I was kind of putting myself in my shoes as a kid before social media, where you had to go onto fringe places to find shocking content and things like that that might get shared and, you know, on the playground and things like that. And that just didn't, it wasn't borne out by the data. We asked, you know, over 1,000 kids. And as it turns out, the girls, boys, or any other gender essentially had the same likelihood of encountering this type of content.
0: That metric of 17% of teens searching for this content versus the rest seeing it without preparing themselves, what do you think that data point suggests?
5: There's this saying that goes that the purpose of a system is what it does. And so if you think about an algorithm and the algorithms that really shape everyone's private digital bubble, those algorithms don't accidentally do these things. They're very purposely designed to identify content that kids engage with. So if a kid looks at a video for half a second longer on average than other videos, or if they pause and rewind and rewatch part of, you know, in a video depicting some sort of atrocity, from the platform's point of view, that is a higher engagement video, and therefore it's more likely to serve up that video or more videos like it to that kid. And I think we've all experienced this in our day-to-day when we search for something online, all of a sudden every ad you see relates to that search item.
0: Right.
5: The same thing happens in the context with gore and violent content. And so given that now the internet is flooded with, for example, drone footage from the front lines of the Ukraine war showing soldiers literally getting blown up, or the war in Gaza, or just recently there was the shooting in downtown Montreal where a civilian and a police officer were killed. Those videos are all over the internet. It's not in these fringe corners. It's in mainstream platforms that all of our kids use every single day. So I am as a parent and also as a researcher for a child protection agency, incredibly concerned by this.
0: I mean, I speak with lots of adults who seek out these sorts of videos because of the work that they do, or because it's something that they might be interested in. And some of them will talk about how big of an impact these videos can have on their mental health and physical health. What about for teens? What did they tell you about what this did to them after watching?
5: I mean, it won't surprise anyone listening to this that there were a lot of negative emotions felt. A lot of kids told us some videos they would might like dwell on and might leave a bit of a lasting negative impact, or even a feeling of guilt. You know, what we found was that we asked kids if they had seen the Charlie Kirk assassination video, because around the time that we did the survey, this had recently happened in the news last fall. 50% of kids said that they saw it, and they primarily saw it on very popular platforms. These videos, that was well reported, were spreading all over the place. And it really makes us question, like, what is happening on these platforms? And I'm also concerned about this sort of context switching that happens. So you're a kid, you're scrolling, you see a cat video, maybe a recipe, and then maybe your friend's weekend pictures from the beach, and the next scroll is drone footage from Ukraine, and then maybe the next scroll is a police shooting, and then you're back to kittens. So if you think about that switching back and forth outside of some real distinct context, it can have this desensitization effect on children, and it can normalize some of these types of videos. And I have kids, and I'm a lot of people are very concerned about this, because I think this has potential really bad implications long-term for developing minds who are kind of fixated on these platforms.
0: The federal government just introduced online safety legislation. Is that going to be enough, do you think, to protect teens from seeing this kind of thing?
5: Nothing is enough. There's no single silver bullet, but it's certainly a step in the right direction. So this bill, if it passes, would impose a number of obligations on the platforms. Things like transparency requirements in terms of their content guidelines on their website, duties to act responsibly, duties of care that they would owe to children to prioritize the best interest of a child. So there's a number of provisions that are being proposed that would go a very long way, but there's no silver bullet, right? It takes the industry itself, the companies that make these environments, that create these environments, that are serving up this content, they have a lot of responsibility to act as well, and hopefully to not resist the government's attempts to impose regulation onto them, which is maybe a bit of a lofty goal. But it is not easy, and that's precisely the reason why we have to take action now, because a number of countries are well down this road with their own versions of digital safety laws. Canada has none, and so we're quite happy to see this initial first step.
0: Jacques, thanks for the time today, and take care.
5: Thank you for having me.
0: Jacques Marcoux is the Director of Research and Analytics at the Canadian Centre for Child Protection, joining us from Winnipeg. Well, Sloan is marking 30 years of their third album, celebrating by hitting the road and playing shows across the country. Here's a song from one chord to another, Sloan with The Good in Everyone.

0: From 1996, that's Sloan with The Good in Everyone. 29 minutes after 4 o'clock here on CBC Radio 1, we have Dylan Longhurst back in studio now for an update on the commute.
1: Hey there, Faith. Still may be issues with a stalled vehicle. Northbound Henderson just at Chief Pegwis there. It's blocking the middle lane, so it's going to be causing some issues for you if you're in the neighborhood heading north there. Also, George letting us know that vehicle northbound Lajmodia at Dawson still blocking the median lane as of 4:20. So some issues there. Thank you, George, for that update. Anything else you'd like to tell us about your commute today? A lot of stalled vehicles so far. If there's any more you're seeing or anything else happening out there on the roads, give us a call. 204-788-3093.
0: All right, thanks very much. Dylan Longhurst, our studio director here on the program. Jenica Sewell on the controls. If you've been craving Bannock and simultaneously donating to Northern Pride communities, you're in luck. Bannock for Binders is a new initiative that might be right up your alley. We're going to hear more about it coming up in our next half hour. Plus, do you have a summer weather earworm? Do you want a new one? Well, our pop culture columnist shares his songs of the summer coming up next here on Up to Speed on CBC Radio 1, 89.3 FM, 990 AM, and everywhere on the CBC Listen app. The news is next.
2: This is CBC News. Good afternoon, I'm Julie Buckingham. In downtown Winnipeg at 4:30, sunny and 27, partly cloudy tonight. Risk of an isolated thundershower this evening, the low of 16 degrees. While they welcome a Winnipeg police crackdown on open drug use and dealers, some Main Street area residents don't think it will solve the whole problem. WPS have started a 10-day crackdown, focusing on areas that are a hotbed for the activity by interacting with those taking illicit substances. Cindy Lou Bicknell, who lives in the area, says, while it's wonderful to see, she believes these individuals need more help.
3: There needs to be a connection there because it's like a gap that everybody falls through, and they need to find ways to help these people. It's terrible watching them. It was just terrible.
2: Bicknell says she's seen fewer high people since police have boosted their presence in her neighborhood. Well, in just the first 48 hours of the enforcement, WPS say they've dealt with 100 people openly taking drugs. Superintendent Brian Milne says it was in response to community concerns of safety due to rampant use. He admits even they were surprised at the prevalence.
4: I won't say grossly underestimated, but we underestimated the scope of this problem. So the reports that I'm hearing back just after 2 days is some of the stories coming back from our frontline officers as to how widespread this issue is.
2: Milne says WPS are confiscating substances, getting people checked in ERs before taking them to the protective care center. Meantime, Mayor Scott Gillingham says tackling the rampant open drug use is personal for him. He lost a family member to overdose in Saskatchewan and worked to get another with addiction into housing in Alberta. Gillingham supports enforcing the laws and helping people find the services. He says what's been happening up to now is not working.
5: We are failing them. In my mind, it's moral failure to let people spin unchecked in their addiction on our streets. I feel compassion. I feel we're failing sons and daughters that I look out my window and see every day when we don't intervene in some manner.
2: Meantime, community groups who support the unsheltered population issued a statement on the open drug use enforcement saying they are concerned it was started without consultation with frontline service providers. Police Chief Gene Bowers admitted that was a misstep. U.S. Ambassador Pete Hoekstra in Winnipeg. Hoekstra arrived Thursday and met with Manitoba's Premier Wab Canoe today. A spokesperson for Canoe's office said the two discussed agriculture, mining, steel, energy, aerospace, and Churchill. Since his appointment by Donald Trump, Hoekstra has repeatedly accused Canada of anti-American sentiment. A new exhibit is opening tomorrow at the Canadian Museum for Human Rights. It's on the experiences of Palestinians affected by the Nakba, when 750,000 were forced out in 1948 during a fight over control of what is now Israel. Rana Abdullah contributed a number of items, including the keys to her grandfather's former home. She adds this is about sharing stories.
6: We are told we exaggerate, we're irrational, we're political. It's always converted to a political conversation when it's not. We're just, like in this exhibition, what you found is We tell our own story through Palestinian voices.
2: Abdullah acknowledges the controversy around the display, which is to run for 2 years. Some in the local Jewish community are accusing the museum of not consulting them and telling a one-sided story. To Brandon now, where a plaque which says "Drive Safely" is up, where a 15-year-old was killed biking home from school. Police allege the driver was going twice the speed limit. The memorial for Antoine Sutherland, who was hit by a car in 2023, is now up. And his mom, Nicole, says seeing the community come together today to remember Antoine is emotional.
7: Whatever happens with the justice system will happen. That's out of our control, but at the end of the day, we just want Antoine's memory to live on.
2: The driver is charged with dangerous driving causing death and will be back in court this fall. And Kevin Cheveldayoff isn't saying if Winnipeg Jets star goalie wants a trade, but admits he's listening to offers for Connor Hellebuck. He has a no-movement clause and still 5 of 7 years left on his contract. There's speculation about Hellebuck's future after the Jets missed the playoffs, and he told reporters the team's performance was unacceptable and no one wants to be part of that. Cheveldayoff acknowledges the heightened interest in the offseason.
8: You're always listening, you know, in this game here, you know, everything changes with, you know, phone calls and conversations and stuff like that. But, you know, again, at the end of the day, we're just, you keep on trying to, you know, do the best things that we can for the, you know, Winnipeg Jets.
2: Cheveldayoff is in Buffalo for the NHL draft, which starts at 6 p.m. our time. That is the CBC News from Winnipeg. Your next local news at 5:30.
0: All right, thanks very much.
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0: Julie Buckingham from your CBC Winnipeg local news desk. At 35 and a half minutes after 4 o'clock, and Red Lake Check is back, our CBC Manitoba weather specialist. It's going to be hot this weekend, maybe?
9: Well, in some parts of the province, not necessarily in the south. Things staying fairly seasonal as we get through the day tomorrow. Into Sunday, things cool down slightly. But in northern Manitoba, but that's where we have the heat setting in. I mean, things have been hot this week for Thompson, Lynn Lake into Gillam. Tomorrow in Thompson, looking at highs around 28 degrees. Saturday into Sunday, mainly sunny skies. Things turning up.

0: It's more so once we get overnight into Sunday morning that things do start to get interesting, with a bit more instability starting to push in. Fairly good risk of seeing some thunderstorms in the west through the overnight hours Saturday into Sunday. The potential there for severe thunderstorms with some very strong wind gusts, large hail, and heavy downpours as we get into Sunday morning. Not everywhere, but where we see some of these thunderstorms developing, this is where we could get into a situation where we see 30, 40, even 50 millimeters of rain possible as we get Saturday into Sunday. For eastern parts of the province through the Red River Valley and the Southern Interlake, this is more like pre-dawn Sunday with the risk of thunderstorms. The same thing, strong winds, some heavy rain possible as we get into Sunday morning. Sunday stays fairly dreary, cloudy, more like on and off showers carrying us into Monday, and then some hot and humid weather moves in behind that. So temperatures tomorrow in Winnipeg, a high of 24 degrees, southeast wind gusting up to 40 through the afternoon, showers, thunderstorms through Sunday, 22 in the city, another day where we see southeasterly winds, fairly windy at times, and then things looking up from there, 25s for Monday, Tuesday, and close to 30 by midweek.
1: All right. Sounds good. Thanks very much.
0: You're welcome.
1: That's Red Relay Check, our CBC Manitoba weather specialist. He'll be back in about an hour's time. And of course, you can see him on your CBC Winnipeg News at 6. Jenica Sewell on the controls today. Dylan Longhurst is our studio director and following your commute.
2: Hey there, Faith. Been a story of stalls on the commuter line this afternoon. Not much else we're really hearing, but some things you might want to know about. There may still be a stalled vehicle northbound Lagimodier at Dawson in the median lane. Been hearing about that one a little bit. Not too significant of delays, but you need to keep right in order to get by there. As well, northbound Henderson in the middle lane approaching Chief Peguis. We heard about a stalled vehicle there causing some issues. So another one to keep an eye on. Nothing else we're really hearing right now out there on the commute. So hopefully you're getting along just fine out there. But if you're seeing something slowing you down, you can let us know at 204-788-3093.
1: Food is always delicious, but it tastes better when the money you paid for it is going to a good cause. Our next guest is about Bannock. Interview is about Bannock that may not be your cookums, but it's made with love, appreciation, and a sprinkle of advocacy. An initiative called Bannock for Binders has been in the works for the past year. It is seeking to help queer communities in Manitoba's north. Sunday Kweskakapau is from a Passaquiac Cree Nation. They are a two-spirit trans youth activist for the ODHD and queer community. They created Bannock for Binders. Sunday, welcome to the program.
3: Thank you. Yeah. And I'll also just say I'm from the PAW. I'm a band member with Nauru House Cree Nation.
1: It's really nice to have you on the show. Bannock for Binders, what is it?
3: Bannock for Binders is a local initiative that I originally thought of, and I'm getting a lot of help from fellow community members, Indigenous and 2SLGBTQ+. And we're pretty much selling Bannock, and all the money raised and donations raised from that will go directly to pride groups in northern Manitoba.
1: Why choose those groups to partner with?
3: I find, and many other folks in the north find, that northern Manitoba gets often left behind in terms of support, and unfortunately in a lot of other aspects, but one of them being Pride Month and just pride in general. So wanting to really support our northern prides flourish and like be celebrated as well.
1: Yeah, and the name Bannock for Binders, how'd you come up with that?
3: Because I transitioned from female to male, and I wanted my first chest binder. I knew I was trans when I was like 12, and so I started working really young up north, and I got my first bank account, and I ordered a binder online. And I actually would like run to the post office in between my classes or in between lunch to check the post office before my mom did, because I wasn't out yet. And you couldn't like get stuff and supports like you can here.
1: Your last name is the same. So if your mom was there first, they might get your package.
3: Yeah, we have, you know, we have P.O. boxes. No one's delivering to our houses. And so you had to go pick up the mail. And and so just from like that struggle of experience and feeling like pretty isolated within that, I decided to call it Bannock for Binders. So northern communities can support our community members and not having to do that, not having to be isolated, but more celebrated within community.
1: And to be clear, when we talk about binders, these aren't the school book binders.
3: Oh, no, right? I should clarify that.
1: Yeah.
3: It's like chest binder. So it just like compresses the look of breasts.
1: What inspired you to start this?
3: Yeah, pretty much just, I feel like my role as a Two-Spirit person within the community, I see Two-Spirit

0: business as a community role and a responsibility to community. And so the way that I've taken that is through advocacy, through different routes, through healthcare, through disability, and but also through pride and like that community resource aspect as well.
1: Well, what are the resources like and the funding like for 2S LGBTQ plus folks, in particular in northern communities?
0: It's quite different than here in the South. And so like you'll see a lot of programming here in Southern Manitoba with some really amazing organizations that have like consistent groups, consistent programming and like open resources and events and so many things. Like Winnipeg is so bustling. But Northern Manitoba does not look like that at all. We don't have any consistent programming. We don't have a dedicated community center or organization that serves our communities because they're, you know, we're so vast, right? We take up most of the province.
1: And then when you think of gender affirming care, does that exist?
0: No, unfortunately, AMC did pass a resolution where Indigenous folks can get gender affirming care through them. But then we also have to think about, is it safe? Is it in discreet packaging? Will folks know how to use it? And those kinds of things. And like most folks in the North don't have primary care providers. So how are we supposed to get gender affirming care?
1: Going back to the story that you described or your experience that you described about ordering a binder and hoping for the best, what happens when you don't get the right binder or it doesn't fit or there's no way for you to get it? But do you think it would have made a difference if something like what you're doing now existed back then?
0: Oh, for sure. Like binding and other aspects of gender affirming care can, you know, they're not life threatening, of course, but like they can be harmful to like your air, like your lungs and your ribs if you get like the wrong size, especially if it's too tight. Like there's certain like not rules, but, you know, guidelines that you should be following while wearing it to make sure that you are safe and like you are healthy like throughout that. Mm-hmm. So, you know, being able to have that resource would have made sure that I would have went about that safely and that other people can too and like do be celebrated within this in a safe way.
1: Right. So Bannock, for binders, you've had this for what? You've been doing this for about a year now in the making?
0: It's kind of been a thought in my head for about a year, 6 months maybe. And then, you know, I was invited to Rainbow Resources State of the Queer and I realized that Northern Manitoba was pretty much forgotten within their survey that they did. And so I was like, you know what? I'm going to do this right now. And so I kind of just like saw that South Osborne had applications open, didn't have anything figured out yet. And I just like applied and I was like, you know what? I'm just going to do it. And, you know, like I know this is needed. I talked to a professor of mine because I'm in university about how to kind of go about this ethically, like for community guidelines and whatnot, and just kind of went from there.
1: Yeah. And this is all donation based, right? How do you get enough?
0: Yeah. great question. I am a broke student. And so, but I am wanting all the donations like from the buying of Bannock and whatnot to go directly towards the community, not to for me to do this. And so I am relying a lot on community members' help, grocery stores donating or bakeries donating supplies or even commercial kitchen spaces. I got help from Community Helpers Unite and they're letting us use their space for the first market coming up in July to make the Bannock, which is really amazing.
1: So for folks who are listening and they may want to support Bannock for binders, what's your call to action for them?
0: Please contact me. Please let me know if you have any ingredients, if we can use your commercial space and to please support Northerners just like you support folks in the South.
1: What's the best way to find you?
0: Through Instagram or through my email, which both are Sunday Quesca Kappa, which is SUNDAYQUESKEKAPOW @gmail.com.
1: Sunday, thanks for coming in.
0: Thanks so much.
1: Nice to meet you. Sunday Quesca Kappa is a Northern First Nations Two-Spirit trans youth activist. They're from the Paw and a band member with Norway House Cree Nation. You can catch them, find them at the South Osborne Farmers Markets in Winnipeg this summer.

0: That's Charlie XCX with the single Spring Summer 26, which is an upbeat sounding song that's also a bit of a downbeat track to kick off the summer. Pop culture columnist Rad Simon Pile back here to make the case for why that song and others be considered for this year's Songs of the Summer. Hey, Rad.
1: Oh, hi, Faith.
0: Nice to hear your voice.
1: It's been a while. Thank you for gracing us with your presence.
0: All right, let's talk about spring and summer 2026, when the world is going to end, no hope for any of it. It's what Charlie XCX is saying in the chorus. What made you pick this song as the song of the summer?
1: I mean, it feels like Charlie XCX really picked it, right? By naming it Spring Summer 2026. Mm-hmm. It's like she rigged the SEO results for summers with Song of the Summer. But, you know, like, why not have a song of the summer that acknowledges how messed up the world is right now, right? And complicates the idea of a song of the summer. Because, yeah, we're all going to be enjoying ourselves at the lake or the barbecue while the world is going to hell, as Charlie XCX says. So it does feel very of the moment. But of course, I mean, the song, it's so much more personal and I think meaningful than that, because like this is the single Charlie XCX is releasing 2 years after Brat Summer, right? Which is when her album, the Brat album, dropped, and the Brat album became this kind of dominating cultural phenomenon that owned that whole summer, especially after Charlie tweeted Kamala as Brat. And then the Kamala Harris campaign adopted Kamala as Brat as part of the whole campaign. And we all know how that turned out. And kind of led to the summer we're having now. And that's what Charlie's kind of reckoning with in this song, right? She's reckoning with her personal discomfort with how big the Brat album had gotten. She has a line in this chorus, this is the pre-chorus, that goes, "You think my politics could work as a press strategy," directly addressing how that Kamala as Brat moment turned into marketing that she wasn't prepared for, and then it didn't turn out to be anything positive. And the chorus of that song, I mean, it ends with "nothing's going to save us, not music, fashion, or film." So yeah, like very nihilistic choice for Song of the Summer. But I mean, that the song, it comes by its nihilism, honestly.
0: We never got to talk about one of Canada's biggest hit makers, Drake, since he dropped not one, but three albums back in May. Many of them are on the Billboard Hot 100. Any contenders for Song of the Summer in there?
1: I mean, there's a few, of course. I mean, the man did drop three whole albums, right? And I know most of them were dead on arrival, but there's a few that we could salvage that I think are worth a listen. You know, like the most lightweight upbeat tracks, I think, are on the Maid of Honor album, like True Bestie and BBW. Like, those are the tracks I would put on at a barbecue. BBW especially, because of this really glorious sample where Drake takes a classic soca song, plays it against the TikTok voice-to-speech app. Lots of fun. Have a listen.
2: "Put your back in it. What you waiting for?

0: sounds fancy.
1: Oh my God, I have so much fun with that. I mean, that is the, that's the one part out of all the three albums that sounds like the most Toronto authentic, you know, piece of music on that album, right? Because that's Drake sampling Denise Belfon's 1999 Soca hit Work. It's an example of my favorite thing about Drake, which is when he pays tribute to the music that inspired him and the music, that, you know, the Caribbean music that is so influential within Canadian culture. And, you know, like, it is the absolutely the one that if I want to have a little, like, fun with Drake and at a barbecue, that's definitely the one I'm going to keep playing.
0: You just mentioned, the one that you just mentioned might count as the hidden gems on Drake's albums. What about the big hits?
1: I mean, I have a complicated relationship with those ones, right? Because, like, you know, the most popular, let's say, the most popular new song from Drake, the one that held the number one spot for weeks on the Billboard Hot 100, the most likely contender for, like, every song of the summer list, is called Janus STFU. So let's have a listen to that.

0: So that's Janis STFU, the reigning track off Drake's Iceman album, and admittedly, like a really funny, catchy song that I'm bobbing my head to. But it's also a song that like exemplifies like how stunted and miserable Drake's music has become, especially on that Iceman album. Like if you're listening to the verses in this song, like Drake is expressing his bitterness after losing the battle to Kendrick. I mean,
1: right.
0: You know, because even after he surrendered in battle, he's here taking these cheap shots, these bitter cheap shots at Kendrick. Like he's making fun of Kendrick for making white people feel guilty, which is an insult predicated on the fact that Kendrick makes music that confronts different forms of oppression and black struggle, and Drake does not. And then he makes fun of Kendrick for giving out turkeys to families every Thanksgiving in Compton, calling it like a publicity stunt because Kendrick then goes back to the hills, living in the hills after. So his whole Iceman album is like Drake going, Kendrick, you suck because you give charitably and make music that addresses the struggles for the black community, and you clearly inflate your numbers because who wants to listen to that stuff? And anyone who took your side is going to get theirs. Like, that's the hill Drake wants to die on, right? Meanwhile, like, you know, he refuses to beat the allegations against him as someone whose music tends to lean petty and, you know, superficial and misogynistic. Like, you know, his whole music and persona now being embraced by, like, the manosphere and Twitch streamers. So by popular demand, like, Drake has some hits that are definitely vying for the Song of the Summer, but I kind of checked out a while ago.
1: So who do you think the Song of the Summer belongs to?
0: You know, Faith, the funny thing is, like, I was going into this summer season being like, you know, it's been a pretty weak year for music, as in, like, you know, I think the Song of the Summer, we're going to just keep listening to Olivia Dean's music from last year because nothing this year was holding a candle to Man on Eat.
1: Yeah.
0: And then it's like Olivia Rodrigo swooped in and saved the summer with her new album, right? The new album called You Seem Pretty Sad for a Girl So in Love. I got to say, like, my own response to this album was a surprise because, like, you know, I don't know that I ever would have given Rodrigo a good listen. Like, I dismissed her as one of those Disney-made pop stars. And, of course, her kind of music is not really, like, where I usually gravitate towards. But then I listened and I was just blown away by the album and by songs like this.

0: So that's Stupid Song. That's the name of the song by Olivia Rodrigo. It's the single that just dropped with her album, just made its debut at number 3 on the Billboard Hot 100. It's the song that I think is going to rule this summer. But of course, she's got a couple of song options on there because this one starts off kind of melancholic and escalates to something more energetic. She's also got Drop Dead. That's more of your classic song of the summer. If you keep listening to this song, though, Stupid Song, I mean, it is a really beautiful operatic escalation of wit and feeling, but the bass line of it is just like she's just having so much fun with your archetypal cheesy love songs, and you know that's how this whole album works. Like I've had this album on repeat and just fell in love with its kind of easy mix of pop and punk and 80s rock. And I got to say, like, on top of ruling the summer, I mean, she's going to end up, you know, she's going to end the summer with a bang, you know, because you might have already heard before she goes on tour in the fall, she announced this big summer concert in California in August with an all-female lineup that includes not just herself, but Doechii, Chappell Roan, Cat's Eye, Stevie Nicks, and Canada's own Sarah McLachlan. So all-female lineup, all the proceeds going to charities that support women. And in case it wasn't already obvious, Rodrigo has stated this is, in fact, inspired by Lilith Fair, which McLachlan, of course, launched back in the 90s to platform women. So great little tribute to end the summer from Rodrigo with this little piece of a tribute to this piece of Canadian history.
1: Rad, it's always good to have you. Thank you.
0: Thanks for having me.
1: Pop culture columnist Rad Simon Pile joining us here. He, of course, is our regular pop culture columnist on Fridays. Dylan Longhurst is back for an update on the commute.
2: Hey there, Faith. I'm seeing reports of some sort of collision or stalled vehicle, Henderson, just past McLeod, causing some northbound delays. I don't know anything about the specifics, so if you're in the area, you want to let me know what's happening over there on Henderson. That'd be much appreciated. Further along on that same road, though, we did get a call about a stalled vehicle at Henderson heading northbound at Chief Pegwiss. Not sure if that's still causing issues. May still be there blocking the northbound lane, northbound middle lane. So let me know if that's also causing issues or if it's all gone. Like George did, he told us that stalled vehicle northbound Lajmodi at Dawson, all gone now, no more issues. And there is not much else to say right now. So if you want to let us know anything about your commute, 204-788-3093.
1: All right, thanks very much. As you've been hearing in the news, there is a rally outside the Canadian Museum for Human Rights prompted by the new Nakba exhibit unveiled today. We'll talk to one of the people who is at the rally after the World This Hour.

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7: I'm Stephanie Skanderas. Tonight, a plan to restore 24 Sussex Drive. You'll hear about the competition to fix up the Prime Minister's crumbling official residence and who's paying for it. Plus, devastation in Venezuela as rescuers continue to look for people in the rubble caused by two earthquakes. That and more on Your World Tonight.
8: From CBC News, The World This Hour, I'm Martina Fitzgerald. In Venezuela, at least 920 people are dead. Rescuers are racing against time, looking for survivors following two major earthquakes on Wednesday. The UN says more than 50,000 people are reported missing. Cody Weddle has the latest.
9: Rescue teams work tirelessly to remove rubble and search for survivors buried underneath.
10: Es como una película de terror.
9: Or Le Francamaya, who lives on the Venezuelan coast, the most affected area, says it looks like a horror movie.
10: Colega, que están desaparecidos.
9: He says some of his colleagues are missing, others have died. Rescue crews from around the world have begun arriving as the 72-hour window, the amount of time most people could survive under rubble, according to experts, nears.
11: Terminó muy, muy, muy maltratado.
9: Others, like Evelyn Batatino, now need a place to stay. Her building was left with large cracks. Officials say shelter, water, and sanitation are major challenges for the many displaced residents waiting to know whether it's safe to return home. Cody Weddle for CBC News, Bogota.
8: In Washington this afternoon, Lebanese and Israeli officials signed what they call a framework agreement. The U.S. is also a signatory. The document is described as a first step toward peace in Lebanon, following fighting between Israel and Hezbollah militants. But Israel says its forces will remain in Lebanon until Hezbollah is no longer a threat. The militant group is already warning any such deal is unenforceable. The U.S. says it has carried out strikes in Iran for the first time since an interim peace deal was signed by both countries. The U.S. military says it targeted storage locations for missiles and drones, as well as coastal radar sites. It says the strike is in response to yesterday's attack on a commercial ship in the Strait of Hormuz. President Donald Trump accuses Tehran of violating the ceasefire agreement. The exchange of fire casts further doubt on efforts to negotiate a permanent end to the war. Canada's most wanted fugitive has been arrested in Spain. Police allege that Alboivin was involved in violent drug-related turf wars in Quebec. Natalia Weixel has more.
12: 36-year-old Alboivin, who's from Saguenay, has been on the run since February of 2023. Towards the end of 2024, he was named as one of Canada's most wanted fugitives on the BOLO program, a list of the country's most notorious criminals. The program was launched in 2018 and is meant to raise public awareness about police investigations and wanted fugitives. Boivin was at the top of that list alongside another Quebecer, Dave Turmel. Turmel was arrested in Italy last year and remains there while fighting extradition. As for Boivin, Quebec's provincial police say he faces several criminal charges, including alleged kidnappings, aggravated assaults, as well as drug and arms trafficking. Police say Boivin has been involved in the violent drug-related turf wars that have erupted in Quebec. In a news release, the SQ says Boivin was arrested in the Spanish coastal town of Marbella. Natalia Weixel, CBC News, Montreal.
8: One of Donald Trump's biggest critics has pleaded guilty to illegally retaining classified information. John Bolton was the U.S. president's national security advisor during his first term from 2018 to 2019. The plea deal centers on information Bolton is accused of sending to his wife and daughter. U.S. Attorney for the District of Maryland, Kelly Hayes, says Bolton's actions jeopardized national security.
13: He shared more than 1,000 pages of information about his day-to-day activities as the National Security Advisor with two individuals who neither had the security clearances nor the need to know that information.
8: Bolton's lawyer says his client's only offense was keeping a diary with notes for a book. Bolton could be sentenced to 5 years in prison. That is your World This Hour. For CBC News, I'm Martina Fitzgerald.

As you've been hearing on the news, Mark Carney's government launches a national design competition and fundraising campaign to restore the official Prime Minister's residence. Why announce a plan to refurbish 24 Sussex Drive now? We'll have that conversation in this half hour. In our next half hour, Chris Edwards from your CBC National Business Desk will join us to talk about a tough day for a major Canadian media company, Corus. More on that in our next half hour. First, though, we'll speak with one of the folks at a rally this hour outside of the Canadian Museum for Human Rights. She says she's there to be an ally for the Jewish community. More on that next here on Up to Speed on CBC Radio 1, 89.3 FM, 990 AM, and everywhere on the CBC Listen app.

0: Mostly cloudy, 27 degrees here in downtown Winnipeg, getting warmer with the Humidex. Feels like 29. We'll get an update on your forecast coming up here on the program. Stay tuned. First, though, joining us in studio with a look at news headlines, Julie Buckingham.
1: You may be noticing more police officers in the downtown and other areas where you may have seen open drug use. It's part of a 10-day strategy Winnipeg Police Service initiated on Wednesday. We'll have further reaction from the mayor and also some business owners. And will Hellebuck be back behind the pipes? The general manager of the Winnipeg Jets says he is listening to offers, but there's no word yet if Hellebuck has asked for a trade. The NHL draft goes tonight at 6 p.m. Those stories and more at 5:30.
0: All right. Thanks very much. Julie Buckingham from your CBC Winnipeg local news desk. Jenica Sewell on the controls today. Dylan Longhurst is following your Friday commute.
2: Hey there, Faith. Not much we're following right now on the commute. Been a little while since the last call. Have heard about a collision that's happened on Henderson heading northbound just past McLeod, but I don't know any more details about it. There are delays for northbound commuters, so keep that in mind. Again, Henderson just past McLeod, a collision slowing things down for you there. If you're in the area, you want to let us know more specific details about it, that'd be much appreciated. Or if you're seeing anything else out there on your commute today, give us a call at 204-788-3093.

0: After 78 years, Palestinians are sharing their story in a new exhibit at the Canadian Museum for Human Rights. It's called Nakba, Past and Present. It opens to the public tomorrow. The collection explores the displacement of around 750,000 Palestinians during Israel's establishment, an event also known as Nakba, Arabic for catastrophe, as well as the consequences for the generations that followed. Rana Abdullah's family were among those displaced. A dress and a set of keys from her family's home, now part of the exhibit at the museum. The CBC's Matt Humphrey spoke with her earlier.
1: I was born in exile. I was born in Kuwait. I was not born in Palestine because I'm the generation of the 60s. But if I was born, because Palestine was not accessible to me, if I was born in Palestine, if Palestine didn't existed, I would still be living in my own country where my ancestors lived and raising my family there. But we're scattered all over the world. Our homes were demolished in Palestine. Hundreds of villages were erased, and 750,000 Palestinians were made refugees. And I was born in diaspora. So my mother was made refugee in 1948, and they had to leave their town of, the name is Am Khalid, but the name was changed to Netanya, and she had to live in a refugee camp. My own husband also, he had to walk in feet in 1967 from Palestine to Jordan until he made it to Algeria to go and study. So this is how my life was shaped, by those stories of disposition, of exile, of displacement, of sadness. They were shaped by the stories of my mother and grandmother about the orange orchard, the olive groves, the olive harvest, the stone houses, the families, the communities, and how they cultivated everything from the land. So it never leaves you. The intergenerational trauma affected me, affects my children and my grandchildren. So hopefully this recognition at the Human Rights Museum gives a chance to the Canadian public to learn and understand the impact of the Nakba on us, which is ongoing.
2: Yeah. Tell me a bit about the keys.
1: The key symbolizes that our story is unfinished. It symbolizes the right of return. It's the houses that we were forced to leave, that my grandfather was forced to leave, and they were told, it's 2 weeks and you're coming back. He never came back. So he passed this key across generations. It means I'm returning and I will return. My story is unfinished. The Nakba is ongoing.
2: So then, and of course, this display isn't without its controversy. Some in Winnipeg's Jewish communities have said that they weren't included in the planning process or weren't, it was one-sided. What do you make of that controversy?
1: Public institutions should hold the space for everyone. Nobody's suffering is more important than the others. We're here to tell our own story in our own voices. We're not here to deny the suffering of anybody else. We're not here to diminish anybody else's suffering or genocide. We're here to tell our own story, long due to be told. We're part of the Canadian fabric. We're Palestinian Canadians. We built our lives here. We raised our children here. We contribute to the economy, to the arts, to the education. We're just like everybody else. Why is it always controversial? We're always looked as a suspect, and has to be a balance when we speak our own story. That's all we're doing. As you can see, there's nothing controversial here. There's nothing political. We're presenting this in Palestinian voices, Palestinian Canadian voices. Yeah, because the Nakba forces conversations of disposition, of displacement, of suffering, of human rights responsibility, that makes it uncomfortable to talk about.
2: And what does it feel for you personally when the conversation seems to almost always go there?
1: I'm just focused on having this exhibition being viewed by people to learn and understand our suffering. That is my focus, and it's a celebration for us. It's an extraordinary day. It's a very important moment in history for us to be recognized for the first time in a national Canadian museum, and that is all I care about.
0: Rana Abdullah speaking with the CBC's Matt Humphrey at the Canadian Museum for Human Rights. That is also where a rally is taking place right now. The Center for Israel and Jewish Affairs in Canada issuing an action alert, which prompted people to gather. About 15 minutes ago, 24 people stood outside, some with signs that read, quote, "Don't erase Jewish experience," and "Facts, not feelings," unquote. Lisa Lewis is at the rally. She says, as an Indigenous person, she's been an active ally of the Jewish community since 2023. She's also a member of CBC Manitoba's Community Advisory Board. Lisa, welcome.
3: Hi, Faith.
0: What does it look and sound like around you?
3: Well, it's there's a lot of people here in peace, very peaceful, holding up signs and expressing their concerns in a very peaceful manner.
0: Why are you at the rally today?
3: Well, I've been an ally of the Jewish community. My background is settler and First Nation, and I've been a quiet ally since early 2000 when I became involved with the community for a number of reasons, helping people find employment who were immigrating from Argentina. And since 2023, October 7th, I thought I needed to be a bit more vocal about being an ally to the community.
0: And talk about you being at that rally today. What are you hoping to accomplish?
3: Well, I am supporting the Jewish community, and as I have been at as many rallies for the release of the hostages and calling for peace since October 7th, and I'm here to support the community because I think that the organized Jewish community wasn't consulted on the exhibit. I think we have an absolute crisis of anti-Semitism happening right now. Prime Minister Carney said that the other day, and I've seen it in the past since October 7th. My volunteering in the community, removing the endless 2 years of graffiti from the Winnipeg community that's all been directed at the Jewish community. So that's why I'm here to support the community.
0: In terms of the exhibit, what concerns you about the exhibit? Have you seen it?
3: I have not seen the exhibit. My concern is not the exhibit per se. It's the lack of consultation with the organizations that represent 94% of the Jewish community. So I'm here, you know, as a person supporting the Jewish community in Winnipeg and in Canada.
0: Do you plan to visit it?
3: Yes, I will. I visited most of the exhibits that the museum has had, and I've made comments, email comments, and given them feedback on my thoughts. So, yeah, I expect I will.
0: Hmm. I wonder, you've said to one of our reporters earlier today that you feel that the museum creates divisive exhibits. What makes you say that?
3: Well, since I've been, I attended the Beyond the Beat music exhibit because I'm very involved with local music. I love to promote local music. They utilize Tom Morello of Rage Against the Machine as the focal point. Yeah, he has been a very outspoken anti-Israel supporter of the BDS boycott, divestment, and sanctions against Israel since 2014. So I expressed concern about that. I expressed concern about exhibits that and presentations that I've been at the Human Rights Museum that they have two permanent exhibits, the Holocaust and Indigenous Canadians. And I think there's a missed opportunity for the CMHR to be that conduit that supports and brings together both of the communities. I mean, we have storytellers in the Indigenous communities. We have storytellers in the Jewish communities. We have storytellers in the Palestinian communities. We have an opportunity to do this together and bring people together. And this is not doing that.
0: How would you have done it?
3: Exactly. I would have consulted those organizations who have been asking for that for a number of years. It's not just today that this has been happening. They've asked to be consulted, not to stop the exhibit, not to prevent the exhibit, but to talk about what is the most divisive situation in the world right now. And the anti-Semitism, we absolutely should have compassion for what the Jewish community is seeing and feeling and living every day.
0: Do you think this exhibit demonstrates or shows that that compassion doesn't exist?
3: As I said, I haven't seen the exhibit, so I can't speak to that. All I can say is I think that we missed an opportunity to bring people together to talk about this, to have those difficult discussions. And I hope, I'm looking at the CMHR and its tower, and I think the tower, as you go up, when you're walking through there, it's to get to those human rights success stories. Well, a success story would be all of us talking together and working together and having those difficult conversations together.
0: Lisa, thank you for making time today.
3: Thank you, Faith.
0: Lisa Lewis is at a rally raising concern about the Canadian Museum of Human Rights' latest exhibit, which opens tomorrow to the public. Nakba, Past and Present, as I mentioned, the exhibit officially opens tomorrow.
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0: 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But things might be looking up for the future of 24 Sussex Drive. Today, Mark Carney announcing the government is launching a design competition and fundraising campaign to restore the crumbling building. Alex Marland is the Jarulowski Chair in Trust and Political Leadership at Acadia University, joining us from Cape Breton. Alex, welcome.
8: Hi there.
0: Justin Trudeau never moved into 24 Sussex when he became Prime Minister back in 2015. He took up residence in Rideau Cottage down the road, which is where Mark Carney resides now. What is so problematic about this building?
8: It's problematic on a number of levels. And, you know, the obvious one is that the building is crumbling, that, maybe some listeners have seen some of the photographs where government officials have, you know, started taking apart certain things and have, you know, got them all labeled so that they can go back on the walls where they belong. There's asbestos. There's been talk of how there's been some rodent infestations. I mean, it's a building that hasn't been lived in for a while that is in need of millions of dollars in reparations. But more than that, there's security elements, and we don't hear a lot about that. But for anybody who's gone to Ottawa and knows where 24 Sussex Drive is, it's just outside of the downtown area. It is really located fairly close to the road. And so in a modern world, you have to wonder to what extent is that viable in terms of its actual physical placement for security reasons. But then even more than that, it's essentially a political football, because there's all sorts of political elements to spending millions of dollars on the Prime Minister's residence when it's the Prime Minister who ultimately authorizes that. And Canadians are not comfortable with that proposition.
0: And so enter this fundraising campaign. Carney said the Rideau Hall Foundation will run it. What do you make of the plan to have this campaign aimed at paying for most, if not all, of the costs to restore the residence?
8: It's a very Canadian solution to a Canadian problem.
0: Yeah, what do you mean?
8: And so, almost anywhere else, they would just simply say the government has announced that it's going to be repairing the building, or they're going to design a new one, or whatever the case may be. In this case, Mr. Carney has read the political winds and I think appropriately determined that if he comes out publicly, which he's done, and says, listen, I'm not going to live there, but it's important to leave the building in better shape for whoever comes after Mr. Carney. So now you can't accuse him of personally benefiting from it. Then when you have this fundraising initiative, it's a way to get people to be part of it. It becomes more democratic, a bit of the people's house, but it also insulates Mr. Carney from criticism, because at the same time, him and his cabinet are very much looking for ways to save money in the government. There are layoffs. People will be saying, how can you be letting go all sorts of people in government when at the same time you're spending millions on a house? And then more broadly than that, there's just the general sense that this positions Mr. Carney in a different way than the president of the United States, who was doing all sorts of things unilaterally to the White House.
0: What do you make of this rule that donations will be accepted from Canadian citizens, permanent residents, but not corporations? What do you think that is meant to do?
8: Well, you know, Canada has a very uncomfortable relationship with businesses and corporations donating money. At the federal level, there's a ban. You know, corporations are not allowed to donate money in politics. Neither are unions. And so I think the whole idea about this is to remove any sense of political influence. Of course, you can still have it with individuals. And let's face it, most likely there's going to be a number of wealthy individuals who are contributing to this. You know, I'd be far more interested in seeing all sorts of small amounts of money being put together by all sorts of Canadians right across the country.
0: And I am told that that list will also be made public, so people can go through that list. What do you make of the timing here? Why announce a plan to restore 24 Sussex Drive, in particular, now?
8: Well, now in terms of today, you know, on a Friday, when you're in the news business, you know that when government officials announce something on a Friday, it's because they don't want us to talk about it for very long. But aside from that, you know, I think really it's one of those things where Mr. Carney obviously decided that he didn't want to have stories of 24 Sussex crumbling. It really goes, that would go against what his emerging brand, which is an image of somebody who is trying to build Canada, put money into infrastructure to make Canada stronger over time for the future. Well, if he wasn't trying to find a way to solve 24 Sussex, that would go against that ethos that he's trying to communicate.
0: Why not sell the property and demolish it?
8: Great question. And, you know, I guess it immediately says, well, fine, where does the prime minister and future prime ministers live? They need a place that is secure. They need a place where they can have people come together in a social setting. And where else would they go? And then more than that, I would say that it is important for Canada to have some sense of its history, because otherwise we don't have a way to have an identity that distinguishes us from other places. So, you know, if anybody is very proud to be Canadian, you need to have Canadian buildings and infrastructure and history to be able to draw upon.
0: Alex, what do you hope Canadians should consider or think about as we talk about this particular story that may not be talked about next week because it's Friday?
8: Yeah, I mean, I think for me, the main one will actually be when you hear things in the news and people are talking about the actual building, or they're talking about how it's crumbling, or they're talking about the money for it and all this sort of thing. For me, I think the hidden story in many respects is security. It's really trying to understand how is it that you can have a building for the head of a G7 nation that is protected, that you can have you know, a comfortable situation where the next prime minister can come into it, can be able to do it, to live there in a way that feels that it's not behind a big gated community, we're behind big walls, and yet at the same time can protect that individual from any nefarious actions.
0: Alex, always good to have you. Thanks for this, and take care.
8: All right, thanks. My pleasure.
0: Alex Marland is the Jarlowski Chair in Trust and Political Leadership at Acadia University.

0: Winnipeg artist Peter Harder with a tune called Sailor. Dylan Longhurst is no sailor. Actually, I don't know that.
1: Well, I'm not a sailor, but people are sailing along on the commute because I honestly have nothing to say right now. Now I'm just imagining myself in one of those like little sailor uniforms in the small cap.
0: That's right.
1: Nothing to say. If you want to give me a call, let me know what's happening out there on the commute. The number is 204-788-3093.
0: Maybe a sailor will invite us to their boat. I don't know. Maybe. All right. The news is next.
2: This is CBC News. Good afternoon, I'm Julie Buckingham in downtown Winnipeg. At 5:30, sunshine and 27, partly cloudy overnight, risk of an isolated thundershower, the low of 16. A Main Street business owner supports police cracking down on drug dealers and open use. Winnipeg officers have started a 10-day enforcement strategy, fanning out across downtown, Point Douglas, and the West End. They're interacting on the streets with those taking illicit substances and on those selling them. Robel Gabriusis welcomes the effort.
3: Police presence would be very helpful towards that case to deter the trafficking. But as far as the drug use, I don't know if that will help, right? These people are addicted, unfortunately, and if they're not able to smoke or get high or use their drugs or use their substances around this area, they'll probably find a different area for that, right?
2: Gabriesus says more housing is needed in places where people can use drugs safely. Well, in explaining the strategy today, Winnipeg Police Superintendent Brian Milne says the service underestimated the issue. He adds in the first 48 hours, they dealt with over 100 people taking drugs openly. Milne says this work will help shape future enforcement.
4: It would be silly for us just to say after 10 days that, we have declared victory and things are better. Of course not. We're going to have to follow it up. We're going to assess, as the chief said, as to what the results are, what the impact was, what the outcomes were, and then we'll take it from there.
2: Milne says they're confiscating illegal substances and ensuring those who need it are medically assessed. So far, 3 have been taken to the Protective Care Center. 25 have been arrested, but for reasons outside of their consumption. Meanwhile, Winnipeg's mayor suggests it's a moral failure to allow addiction to thrive on the street. Scott Gillingham says he wholeheartedly supports the WPS strategy. He says he lost a family member to an OD in Saskatchewan and helped another suffering with it find housing in Alberta.
5: Real family members are really affected. And allowing a loved one to continue on spiraling in open drug use and in their addiction is not compassionate. We can be intolerant and compassionate simultaneously.
2: Meantime, community groups who support the unsheltered population issued a statement on the open drug use enforcement saying their concern it was undertaken without consultation with frontline service workers. Police Chief Gene Bowers admitted that was a misstep. People in Winnipeg's Palestinian community are looking forward to tomorrow's exhibit opening at the Canadian Museum for Human Rights. It focuses on those affected by the Nakba, when 750,000 Palestinians were forcibly displaced in 1948 during a fight over control of what is now Israel. Sarah Abdullah's family has items in the exhibit, including hand-embroidered dresses passed down through generations.
6: Every time my mom pulls out a dress and says it's from this year in this village, I always wonder the story that must have gone, like the places this dress must have seen or the terror that the woman wearing the dress must have been through. So it just carries so much of history with it.
2: The exhibit has faced criticism from some in Winnipeg's Jewish community, saying it lacked consultation as well as historical context. An emotional day in Brandon for the parents of a 15-year-old killed riding his bike. Police say when it happened, the driver was going twice the speed limit. A plaque reading Drive Safely was unveiled where Antoine Sutherland was hit in 2023. His dad, Alizar Azrat, hopes it reminds people to drive carefully.
7: I don't want this to happen to anybody, to any family. It's just too painful to deal with. It's the hardest thing to deal with.
2: The driver faces charges of dangerous driving causing death. The case returns to court in October. Winnipeg's Jets GM still mum on Connor Hellebuyck's future. Kevin Cheveldayoff admits he's listening to offers on the star goalie, but wouldn't say if the three-time Vezina winner wants a trade.
8: We're going to listen. Everyone saw Helly's, press conference at the end of the year. He was passionate, certainly. In our exit meetings, we had some frank conversations as well. But, what happens in those meetings will, certainly stay private.
2: Cheveldayoff was referring to Hellebuyck's remarks in April after the team missed the playoffs. The netminder said what they did this season was unacceptable and also asked, where do we go from here? Hellebuyck has a no-move clause and 5 years left on his contract. Meanwhile, the NHL draft in Buffalo, New York starts at 6 p.m. our time. That is the CBC News from Winnipeg, your next local CBC News after your world tonight.
0: All right, thanks very much.
2: You got it.
0: Julie Buckingham from your CBC Winnipeg local news desk. Riley Lechek, our CBC Manitoba weather specialist, is back in the studio now. Hello.
9: Prepare for a bit of an unsettled weekend. Not all weekend long. There will be, I think Saturday's pretty decent at this point, but okay. Some instability moving in as we get through the back half of the weekend, in particular overnight Saturday into the day on Sunday. So through the evening, what you see is what you get. Much like last night, there is the potential as we head through the early evening of seeing a few scattered showers or some pop-up thunder showers, which we have seen in parts of southern Manitoba through the afternoon hours today. So it is happening. Doesn't mean it's going to happen where you are, but just keep your eyes on the skies, because like last night, again, in Winnipeg, we could get into a situation where, it rained for 10 minutes and then it was done, sort of a deal. That's what we're expecting across southern Manitoba as we head into the early evening. Once we get into the evening, things clear up. Pretty decent this evening. Partly cloudy skies overnight, 16 degrees. Southeast wind gusting to about 20 overnight, so light winds. As we get into tomorrow, we'll start the day with some sunny breaks. We'll start to get some cloud building in as we get through the day. And again, this comes with a fairly good chance of showers through the afternoon, with the risk of thunderstorms. Doesn't mean it will rain everywhere, but the ingredients are there for some thunderstorm activity once again through the afternoon hours. But it's more so

0: Sunday, pretty dreary, cloudy skies, more likely some showers, if not some scattered thunderstorms as we get through the day, lasting into Monday. And then we start to get into some drier and warmer air as we get into the middle of next week. So temperature wise, tomorrow, northern Manitoba looking at 27s, 28s into Thompson, Lynn Lake again tomorrow afternoon, 24 in Winnipeg, mid 20s across much of the south as we get through the day tomorrow, 22 into Sunday with that instability, a little bit windy as well as we get through the day. Monday back up to 25 degrees, very seasonal with some lingering showers and thunderstorms. And then Tuesday all the way to Friday, looking at temperatures climbing all the way up to the high 20s or even low 30s by the time we get to the end of the week.
1: All right. Sounds good. Thanks very much
0: You're
1: for
0: welcome.
1: That. Riley Lechek, our CBC Manitoba weather specialist. Have a good weekend as well. You can see and hear more of him coming up on your CBC Winnipeg News at 6. Jenica Sewell on the controls today. Dylan Longhurst is following the commute.
2: Hey there, Faith. Been a quiet commute for a little while now. Not really much we are following at this time. Hopefully that means you're starting your weekend off with an easy breezy commute here. But if you're seeing something getting in your way, slowing you down on your way home or wherever you're heading out to this Friday, let me know by calling 204-788-3093.
1: Winnipeg band Synthetic Friend has a show this weekend playing at Sidestage tomorrow night alongside Speed Reader and Solaire. Here's a taste of what they have to offer. Here's a Synthetic Friend with Baby, Baby, You're My Microwave.

0: That's Synthetic Friend with Baby, You're My Microwave. 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
1: Manitoba may have a reputation for being cold and flat, but our podcast isn't. I'm Marcy Marcusa, the warmest host on the prairies. 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I'm never flat when it comes to holding our leaders to account. Some of those interviews have been called spicy. If you care about this province, check out This Is Manitoba, with new episodes dropping every Wednesday.
0: Thanks very much, Marcy. At 43 minutes after 5 o'clock here on CBC Radio 1. Tonight on the National, Vladimir Putin's war on Ukraine has finally reached Moscow. Residents have had their cell phone service cut off. They've had trouble using ATMs, and they've been subject for the first time to real drone campaigns. Russians are finally seeing the war, and not only are they not winning, but it's coming closer. The CBC's Terrence McKenna examines what this means for Vladimir Putin on the National tonight at 8 o'clock on CBC News Network and 10 o'clock on CBC Television. Chris Edwards joining us now with today's business news. Good afternoon.
2: Good afternoon, Faith.
0: Starting off, it was another tough day for a major Canadian media company, Corus. What are they saying?
2: Corus reported this morning that they had a net loss of $36 million for the third quarter and a 16% drop in revenue compared to a year ago. Now, Corus, which is behind brands like Showcase and the History Channel and Global, has been struggling for years to deal with changing consumer trends. Here's Corus Finance VP Doug Spence breaking down the issues in this morning's earnings call.
3: Our results were impacted by lower demand for linear TV in the broader advertising market, persistent macroeconomic factors, and election spending in the prior year period. The lower subscription revenue reflects ongoing declines in the traditional linear subscription business, as well as the reduced number of specialty channels in our portfolio compared to the prior year.
2: Right. Ongoing revenue declines in the traditional linear subscription business, in other words, cable. More people than ever are cutting the cord, and that's still really difficult to deal with for a lot of these major media companies. And just yesterday, another media company, Quebecor, repeated its desire to buy Corus and urged the CRTC to reject Corus's restructuring proposal. But so far, Corus has rejected the offer.
0: All right. Let's talk about automotive news now. Car giant Volkswagen planning a massive layoff of 100,000 jobs. Why are they cutting so many people?
2: Well, Volkswagen hasn't been completely specific about why they're doing this, but I did get in touch with a spokesperson from the company earlier today who said that the industry is evolving and that requires them to change their business model of what was traditionally building cars in Germany and exporting them around the world. We do know that Volkswagen is in the midst of a strategic pivot to counter Chinese car brands and had already announced a layoff of 50,000 people by 2030. We also know that Volkswagen's first quarter profit was down 14% this year. And when those results were announced, the company's CEO cited wars, other geopolitical tensions, and perhaps most impactful of all, trade barriers. 100,000 people, by the way, is about 15% of Volkswagen's total workforce. This will involve ending production at four different car plants in Germany.
0: Finally, Chris, we have the first batch of real data for how hotels are faring in the World Cup. Are they winning?
2: No. If we're using soccer analogies, I would say this has been more of a draw. So this information is from the Greater Toronto Hotel Association. So it's just for Toronto, but it likely applies to other World Cup cities. It said that in the first week of the tournament, which ended on June 13th, overall occupancy in hotels in the GTA actually dropped from the same week the year before, from 83% to 82%. And last week, the drop was even bigger. Occupancy fell from 86% to 72% this year. And that was when there were some pretty big games in Toronto, like Germany versus Cote d'Ivoire and Ghana versus Panama. So not exactly a windfall or a huge influx of people. I spoke to several experts today about why this all is, including Moshe Lander, who said, this is an example of what's called the substitution effect, where people who would have come to Toronto for other events stayed away.
4: People in City Hall and the legislature are doing is they're saying, look at all of these tourists that are coming and look at all of the spending it's going to bring. True. But look at all of the tourists that they're knocking out of these rooms and look at all of the spending they're not going to bring. They don't have to necessarily cancel out perfectly, but you're only looking at one side of the story. So, of course, then you're going to massively overestimate what you think is going to happen. When you look at both sides of the ledge, you see then that that number is a lot closer to zero than you think.
2: Now, there's still a lot of variables to consider before we determine the World Cup's economic impact. And, of course, the games aren't even over yet. Bars and restaurants are getting a lot more traffic in Toronto and Vancouver for the World Cup, though maybe that would have happened anyways, regardless of where these games were hosted. But remember, before the tournament began, FIFA said it would add an extra $2 billion to Canada's GDP. So we'll know in a few months how accurate that is.
0: Chris, have a good weekend. Thanks for this.
2: You too. Thanks, Faith.
0: Chris Edwards at your CBC National Business Desk. Well, it's almost been a year since Winnipeg's windiest and most hotly debated intersection reopened to pedestrians. And we're wondering, ahead of the anniversary of Portage and Main's reopening, has your opinion on it changed in the last year? Has it improved or perhaps changed how you experience downtown? Call our listener line with your thoughts, 204-788-3663, 204-788-3663. To mark the anniversary, let's visit a conversation about the history of the intersection. The CBC's Darren Bernhardt joined Marcy Marcusa at Portage and Main the day it reopened to pedestrians.
5: Kind of like how the intersection started in the first place, against all odds. When Henry McKenney opened a store at this corner, well, actually, the corner right across from us, we're looking over at the BMO building. That was the corner where he opened a store in 1862. And he was ridiculed for it being too far from Upper Fort Garry, which is just south of us. And that was really the center of the settlement. People thought he was too far from the river.
6: Like, why
5: he was
6: would
5: too
6: you
5: far
6: put it here?
5: Yeah, like, why are you going far away from where everybody is? But here's what historian Gordon Goldsborough had to say.
7: The center of Winnipeg back then was very definitely not at the corner of Portage and Main. It was, of course, the Upper Fort Garry. That was the center of government. It was the center of commerce. It was the center of settlement. Everybody who was anybody was at Fort Garry.
6: Obviously, it worked out for him, despite all the naysayers to his choice, Darren.
5: Yeah, absolutely. Within 7 years, there were 33 buildings clustered around this corner. Everybody started to follow what McKenney had done because he had drawn in what were originally these ox cart and traveling paths had made it a very popular corner. And in a thread that kind of runs through our history, when we talk about reopening Portage and Main now, the vast majority was against that, and yet here we are.
6: Right? It's like it just succeeds despite all odds. So we got to put our bell bottoms on for the next part. We got to go beyond McKenney and the dusty roads when there wasn't even street signs here saying Portage and Main. Let's get us into the 1970s. Let's remind people why they closed this intersection to pedestrians in the first place.
5: Yeah, for sure. So in the 60s, everything was starting to move to the suburbs. The people, residents were moving to suburbs. Suburban malls were opening up. So Winnipeg's core was in decades of decline in economic growth, stagnant development. Something major had to happen. And in the mid-1970s, the Trizet Corporation promised something the city could not ignore. They promised to build two towers, a hotel, and actually this bank is one of them. But right behind me here at the corner, they promised to make this development with an underground retail space that would double as a heated, sheltered crossing for pedestrians trying to get across Portage and Main. Who wants to cross Portage and Main? Not all of that happened. We know one of the towers only got developed a few years ago.
6: Yeah.
5: So that project was there. But yeah, the city saw it as stimulating development, but also answering another problem. Since the 60s, they had been studying traffic problems, the growing traffic. They felt pedestrians and vehicles could no longer mix at Portage and Main. So the deal with Trizec was to keep the corner closed for 40 years as of February 1979 when it opened and redirect people into the subterranean mall.
6: The 40-year deal.
5: Yeah, the 40-year deal.
6: So what went wrong? And when did the talk of reopening the intersection first begin? Because people who think this is modern history, it actually began a while ago.
5: Oh, like you say, it's been a long road. A few things happened. I mean, the underground crossings, they're cumbersome, a lot of confusing. People didn't know where to go. I mean, Portage and Main was a place that people had heard about across Canada, and they'd want to come see it, and they couldn't get across. getting into there was inaccessible to some people with mobility issues. There was concerns about safety in the dark and often empty corridors and corners. So yeah, as you mentioned, there's been polls conducted since at least 1997 on public opinion around taking down the barricades and letting people walk again. But they've always resulted in a vast majority being opposed. Mayor Glenn Murray held a design competition in 2004 in an effort to build support to reopen it, but property owners around the intersection resisted. And his successor, Sam Cates, put the entire thing on the shelf. It just sort of vanished for a while, but it surfaced again in 2014 when mayoral candidate Brian Bowman said he would open it again if reelected. And he was. So he had the city study its feasibility. But that took years. It took years to look at the amount of infrastructure and changes you had to do. And by then, it was another election campaign. And so they put it as a plebiscite on the civic election. Would people be in favor of reopening it? The answer was a strong no. And Bowman honored it.
6: Yeah, 65. It was, as you said, non-binding plebiscite. 65% of people said no, and yet here we sit.
5: Yeah.
6: Actually, the last time we did a live show here was 2018, just ahead of that plebiscite and ahead of that election. Brian Bowman was here, so were all the other candidates. They all had different opinions about this. Remind us why people were so opposed to what's happening today.
5: Well, and so Probe Research, in one of those polls that they had, or probably all of the polls, The main concern for people was traffic gridlock and their commute times being extended. But I asked urban planner Gino DiStasio about that exact thing, and he said the reason really is a mystery to him.
8: What is the big deal if this one extra intersection opened or closed in relation to the entirety of the complex transportation system and network that we've developed over the last 150 years in the city of Winnipeg?
6: So let's get back to the main question. How are we here reopening it if people said no so many times?
5: Yeah, just like back in 1862, Portage of Maine does what Portage of Maine wants. Council learned early in 2024. I mean, leading up to 2018, they even knew then that there was going to be some infrastructure issues. There was aging that had to be taken care of. But it was in 2024 that they really learned the weight of the bill to fix that. It was $73 million. To fix that. It was the membrane that protects the underground concourse was leaking. To repair that would cost $73 million, take about 4 to 5 years of traffic delays. So, and even if they did that, it had a lifespan of 40 years. The work would have to be repeated in the future. So Mayor Scott Gillingham put a motion forward to reopen it, this time without going to the public. And in March 2024, Council voted 11-3 in agreement.
6: So if $73 million was the cost for all of that work, let's remind also people, because I know this figure is a lot less, Council has said to make it pedestrian friendly, what's happening today is going to cost what?
5: Well, just under $17
6: million. Yeah.
5: So what we've seen here, taking down the barricades, changing the curbing, putting up the lights and all the infrastructure that they need to get it so people can cross is just under $17 million. But I will say that the cost to decommission the underground concourse, which will happen once it's not safe for people, still remains to be determined.
0: From 1 year ago, the CBC's Darren Bernhardt sharing the history of Portage in Maine with the Marcy Marcusa. We still want to know what you think of the reopening of Portage in Maine 1 year later. If you were against it, has your opinion changed? Perhaps it's changed your experience of the downtown. 204-788-3663, 204-788-3663.

0: Out of Toronto, that's Valley with Vending Machine. Coming up to 3 minutes before 6 o'clock here on CBC Radio 1. And Julie Buckingham is back with a look at news headlines.
1: It's been a busy day, and we are continuing to get reaction from the Winnipeg Police explanation today of a 10-day strategy to go out onto the streets, particularly in areas like the downtown, the West End, and Point Douglas, to deal with individuals who are openly using or selling drugs. We're getting reaction as well from the mayor and also some business owners and residents. And will he or won't he play for the Winnipeg Jets next year? The GM of the team says he is listening to offers for Connor Hellebuyck, but we still don't know if he's asked for a trade. Those stories and more after Your World tonight.
0: All right, thanks very much.
1: Have a great weekend.
0: You as well. Julie Buckingham from your CBC Winnipeg local news desk. Dylan Longhurst is back for a last look at the commute.
2: Hey there, Faith. No final notes on the Friday commute, so hopefully everyone has a lovely and safe weekend here. Enjoy the weather, hopefully, and have a great one. Thanks for all the calls. Faith, thanks for the show.
0: And thank you as well. Dylan Longhurst, our show director here on the program. Jenica Sewell, our technician in Control Room 15. Marcy Marcuse and Corey Funk, our show producers today. And a big thanks to our team of associate producers in our current affairs unit who helped put together our programs. Chloe Friesen, Sierra Sanders, Sophia Peralta-Baron, Trinity Kakagamek, Jira McElroy, Chidi Akuma, Marshall Hodgins, Emily Enns, and Michaela Van Kooten. Mag-ingat po kayo and take good care. I'm Faith Fundal. Stay tuned. Your World Tonight is next.

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2: Hello, I'm Neil Kirksall. Prime Minister Mark Carney launches a public competition to finally fix up 24 Sussex Drive. Former PM Joe Clark's daughter, Catherine, tells us she's thrilled. It is finally closer to being the home and symbol it should be.
3: People are stuck, people are missing, people are hurt, people are buried in rubble. We have to find them and rescue them.
4: A desperate search for survivors in Venezuela after two devastating earthquakes. Underfunding and government mismanagement are adding to an already difficult task. But there are stories of survival as other countries step in to help. This is Your World Tonight. I'm Stephanie Skanderas. Also on the program...
5: We are building this, home of the Prime Minister of a G7 country, for centuries.
4: A new vision for what has become the most famous fixer-upper in the country. Decades of neglect has left 24 Sussex to crumble. It's been left vacant and was overrun by rats. Prime Minister Mark Carney says a new design competition and a fundraising blitz will change all that. Search and rescue operations are reaching a critical moment in Venezuela. 48 hours after two earthquakes rocked the capital and the country's northwest coast, the chance of finding survivors is dwindling with each passing hour. The CBC's Katie Simpson is in neighboring Colombia and has this report.
6: It's a frantic effort, the search for missing loved ones trapped inside hulking, unstable, and dangerous piles of debris. Much of the work is done by hand, led by survivors. The scale of the widespread destruction and the lack of government resources means in some places it's largely up to the people to help each other. This man says he was trapped by debris in his building for 4 hours. His rescuers didn't have many tools, he says. They couldn't find the chisel or the drill, so they went at it with their nails. Harrowing stories of survival are emerging across the hardest hit areas, the capital, Caracas, and the northern coastal state of La Guaira. That is where a man filmed himself as he was pulled out of the rubble to safety. Before the twin earthquake struck Wednesday, the Venezuelan government already struggled to meet the needs of its people. Years of corruption and economic mismanagement under the Nicolas Maduro regime all but destroyed public and emergency services. This massive task requires help from the outside. Planes from Colombia, Mexico, and Spain have already touched down, full of badly needed supplies and specialized search teams, including highly trained dogs that can detect both the living and the dead. The U.S. is sending in heavy equipment, its military disaster assistance team, and $150 million in aid as part of its new and more friendly relationship with Venezuela.
7: But we're going to help them out.
6: President Donald Trump ordered the U.S. military to seize Maduro to face narco-terrorism charges and is now working with his replacement, Delcy Rodriguez, to allow American companies to gain access to the country's oil reserves. Additional support is also coming from Canada, which pledged $5 million to be distributed through trusted aid groups. Since Canada does not have formal relations with Venezuela and has imposed heavy sanctions on the country, distributing aid is a challenge. Katie Simpson, CBC News, Bogota, Colombia.
4: A former top security advisor to the U.S. president has made a plea deal that could help him avoid lengthy jail time. John Bolton was facing multiple charges for retaining and disseminating classified information, but today pleaded guilty to just one. Paul Hunter has the details.
8: Mr. Bolton, any comment before today's hearing?
7: Outside the Maryland courthouse, John Bolton said nothing. Inside, he told the judge, "I'm sorry." And as U.S. Attorney Kelly Hayes later underlined,
8: "This morning, just moments ago, John Robert Bolton II pled guilty in federal court to the unlawful retention of national defense information."
7: It represents a mighty fall for the one-time national security advisor to U.S. President Donald Trump and former U.S. ambassador to the United Nations. Bolton, who's 77, now faces up to 5 years in prison, a $2.5 million fine, and a complete loss of his federal pension.
8: As Mr. Bolton just admitted, he put our national security at grave risk in violation of the law.
7: At issue, not classified documents per se, but Bolton's notes of classified meetings in which he'd taken part. The notes were meant as raw material for a memoir he'd later write, more than 1,000 pages worth, including some that were emailed to two people without security clearance, believed to be his wife and daughter. Making matters worse, said Hayes,
8: "A cyber actor believed to be associated with the Islamic Republic of Iran hacked Mr. Bolton's personal email account and gained unauthorized access to some of the classified and national defense information in that account."
3: He's highly respected by everybody in this room.
7: Back in 2018, Donald Trump had nothing but praise for Bolton, but their relationship soured. Bolton became a fierce critic of Trump, including in that memoir he'd write. In turn, Trump's opinion of Bolton also changed. Here's Trump a year ago.
3: "This morning, I'm not a fan of John Bolton. He's a real sort of a lowlife."
7: But though the investigation into Bolton began in Trump's first term, framed by Bolton as retribution by Trump, it continued during the Joe Biden administration. And in that time, Bolton was again critical of Trump. When the then former president himself stood accused of mishandling classified documents after he left the White House in 2021. Here's Bolton on that 3 years ago.
9: "This was a risk to national security beyond calculation."
7: Trump was indicted, but later had the case tossed by a judge he'd appointed. Federal prosecutors appealed, but abandoned the case after Trump won re-election. Today's hearing for Bolton lasted just under an hour. His official sentencing will be in October. Said that U.S. attorney after the proceedings, "No one is above the law." Paul Hunter, CBC News, Washington.
4: Coming right up, 24 Sussex makeover. The Prime Minister announces plans to restore the crumbling official residence that hasn't been lived in for more than a decade. Plus, World Cup fever is packing the streets in Toronto and Vancouver, but local hotels are facing a surprising post-kickoff slump. Later, we'll have this story.
10: Cobalt sulfate, it's a critical compound used to make the lithium-ion batteries found in phones, laptops, and countless other products. Currently, most of the supply comes from China, but a new project in Northern Ontario aims to change that.
11: If a conflict strikes and you don't have this in place and you're reliant on a potential adversary, you've already lost the battle.
10: I'm Lisa Shing on the plant in North Cobalt, Ontario, that could help energize the critical mineral supply chain. That's ahead on Your World Tonight.
4: Rat infested, uninhabitable, an embarrassment, a dump. Words used to describe 24 Sussex Drive, the Prime Minister's official residence, once host to world leaders and royalty, has sat empty and in disrepair for more than a decade. Mark Carney is promising to change that. As Tom Perry tells us, his plan includes a competition and crowdfunding.
12: Good morning, everyone. Bonjour tout le monde.
13: Prime Minister Mark Carney made his announcement outside 24 Sussex Drive with good reason. Inside, walls and ceilings are stripped to the studs. On the floors, bait traps guard against scurrying rodents. On one wall, a sign warns visitors to be wary of asbestos.
12: So today, our government is acting to renew this building, restore this institution, preserve our history, protect our heritage and traditions for generations to come.
13: Carney says he'll never live at 24 Sussex, but to ensure future prime ministers can, the government is launching a competition. Architects from across Canada will submit proposals on how to renew and restore the site. A panel of experts overseen by the Royal Architectural Institute of Canada will pick a favorite. To pay for it all, Carney has asked the Rideau Hall Foundation, a charitable organization with ties to the Governor General's office, to launch a fundraising drive. Individuals and philanthropic organizations will be allowed to contribute, but not corporations. Carney says the donors list will be public, with two former prime ministers involved in the process.
12: Prime Ministers Harper and Chrétien, bipartisan, have taken a specific interest in this moving forward.
13: Former Deputy Prime Minister Sheila Copps worked with both Harper and Chrétien when they pushed the idea of a fundraising campaign for 24 Sussex back in 2024. She dismisses any concerns about donations and not public funds paying for a home for future prime ministers.
14: We've been holier than the Pope on this one, because the bottom line is every other building in Ottawa is being renovated and nobody's saying anything. And the Prime Minister's residence has had rats in it and asbestos, and we've done nothing.
13: Opposition Conservatives have so far been reluctant to attack the government's plan. Conservative House Leader Andrew Scheer, who had access to two official residences as Leader of the Opposition and House Speaker, today stuck for the most part to a tight script.
15: Mark Carney and the Liberals are focused on one home. Conservatives are focused on millions of homes, getting millions of homes built for Canadians so prices can come down.
13: The winning proposal for 24 Sussex is supposed to be picked by Canada Day next year. Carney wouldn't say today how much the project might cost, but he says it needs to get done to bring a building he calls a symbol of Canada's democratic traditions back to its former glory. Tom Perry, CBC News, Ottawa.
16: Some of the excitement from Senegal supporters ahead of their World Cup team's 5-0 win against Iraq at Toronto Stadium. The FIFA tournament has filled Toronto and Vancouver streets with fans, but hotels have not been feeling the love. Bookings are way down. As Talia Sarv reports, the industry is hoping for a rebound once the World Cup wraps up.
17: A celebration as loud as its energy contagious. Soccer fans packed parks and streets in Toronto on Friday as the city hosts its last World Cup group stage match. You'd expect with crowds like this, it would be hard to get a hotel here. But U.S. visitor Jay Tesoro secured a room, no problem.
18: Booking was pretty easy. We just found a place that was right next door and that was it.
19: A little less than what we usually see for June.
17: Sarah Angel is CEO of Greater Toronto Hotel Association, which has found occupancy rates dropped 72% last week, 14% less than the same time last year. Numbers also slightly fell the week earlier.
19: What we have seen is some displacement of meetings and conventions and business events that would usually happen in June. That makes June a very strong month for the city.
17: In April, FIFA cancelled thousands of hotel room bookings in host cities, including Vancouver and Toronto, without officially clarifying why. Initially reserved for staff and media, the move left many hotels scrambling.
20: When you sign up to host, you don't know who you're going to see. And that's one of the things that you have to bid blindly. And there's a huge risk there.
17: Economics professor Moshe Lander from Concordia University says the Hotel Association data is unsurprising, despite a Toronto City Hall report last year citing an expected economic output of up to $940 million.
20: That's never the way these things actually play out.
17: Destination Vancouver also reported no boost to bookings in the Cup's lead-up.
21: I mean, I would argue it's not economic.
17: Michael Edwards, a professor of tourism management, claims the benefit of hosting goes beyond money-making.
21: It's about the psychic income and the community togetherness and the fun feeling of hosting the World Cup in Toronto. And those vibes tend to last longer than the scrutiny over the economic impact.
17: The hotel industry instead hoping to capitalize on that.
19: I think we're going to have a strong July and August, and we always have a great September.
17: Canada hosts its final match on July 7 in Vancouver. Talia Sarv, CBC News, Toronto.
16: Canada's most wanted fugitive has been arrested in Spain. Alboisvin from Saguenay, Quebec, has been on the run since 2023. The 36-year-old is wanted for breaking and entering, kidnappings, assaults, and drug and arms trafficking. Police say Boisvin has been involved in violent drug-related turf wars that have erupted in Quebec. Officials in Russian-occupied Crimea have declared a state of emergency after Ukraine launched one of its largest attacks overnight. Waves of Ukrainian missiles and drones have smashed fuel stores and energy facilities, increasingly well within Russia's borders. In Moscow, pressure is building for escalation. Terence McKenna explains.
0: Last week, Ukraine unleashed an unprecedented attack against Moscow. Residents saw drones racing over their heads. The major oil refinery on the outskirts of the city was targeted repeatedly. Former Ukrainian Defense Minister Oleksiy Reznikov says Ukraine is sending Russian civilians a message.
1: We showed them that the war come to their territory. Their people will understand you cannot sleep well, like Ukrainians.
0: There have been other Ukrainian strikes deep into Russian territory. These two women live near an oil refinery hit in Tuapse, 450 kilometers from the Ukraine border. One says civilians are in a state of panic. The other says every day they go to bed with fear. Soviet-born political journalist Zoya Sheftalovich says the oil attacks are having a big effect on the war.
22: Obviously, financially, this is how the Russians are able to continue waging war. When you hit their oil facilities, it's hitting Putin's bottom line.
0: Recent public opinion polls in Russia show support for the war and for Putin's governing party is dropping. What does all this mean for Vladimir Putin's future? Pulitzer Prize-winning America-Russia expert Anne Applebaum has covered the war for Atlantic Magazine.
23: The most important thing to note is that Putin's war has finally reached Moscow. That doesn't mean that Putin is leaving tomorrow or that the war is ending tomorrow, but it means there's been a pretty strong shift in the mood of the business elite, the political elite, and other people who do still have influence on Putin's thinking.
0: Cold War historian Michael Kimmage of the Kennan Institute in Washington thinks discontent in Russia is not a serious threat to Putin.
24: For a man who has to face no elections, who completely controls the Russian media, who has no opposition parties to deal with, so he's not a man who's under any great deal of domestic political pressure.
0: How will Putin respond to the attacks inside Russia? Alexei Zhuravlyov, a prominent Russian parliamentarian, has called for the killing of all civilian inhabitants in the Ukrainian cities closest to the front line.
25: Я бы уничтожил все вместе с людьми. Абсолютно.
0: Putin and his senior generals have already been indicted for war crimes at the International Court in The Hague. Will they double down on their civilian attacks? Terence McKenna, CBC News, Toronto.
16: Israel and Lebanon have signed a framework agreement with the U.S. It follows several days of talks in Washington to secure an end to fighting between Israel and Iran-backed Hezbollah. It's not clear what's in the agreement, which does not include Hezbollah, but all sides frame the deal as a good first step. U.S. Secretary of State Marco Rubio says there's still a lot of work ahead.
26: Both of these countries can be hopeful about their future, a future of peace, a future of prosperity, a future of mutual coexistence in a way that's beneficial to the men and women and children, including those not yet born, who deserve what all people deserve, and that is the right to live in their country without fear of harm, without fear of war, without fear of conflict.
16: Washington says it'll commit significant resources, including an immediate $100 million in humanitarian aid in coordination with the UN. A contentious exhibit about a painful topic is sparking protests. The Canadian Museum for Human Rights is hosting an exhibit about the mass displacement of Palestinians in the 1940s. Jewish organizations say it's one-sided, and one person has resigned from the board. Cameron McIntosh explains why, despite the pushback, it's still going ahead.
27: Okay, so can you take me through the exhibit here?
28: Palestine uprooted Nakba past.
29: Small exhibit, big controversy.
28: Nakba is a word that means the catastrophe, and Palestinians use it to describe their forced displacement.
29: At the Canadian Museum for Human Rights, curator Isabelle Masson is explaining the National Museum's newest exhibit, Palestine Uprooted.
28: It's a human rights story that we tell with this exhibition.
29: It explores the displacement of 750,000 Palestinians during the creation of Israel after the Second World War, and the consequences of it all today. Sparking criticisms, big parts of the story are being left out. Museum CEO Aisha Khan.
2: We understand that there's critique and there's opinions about what it should be and what it should include. And we've tried to explain and rationalize why this exhibit is about Palestinian Canadians.
29: It's two panels, a few paragraphs, brief descriptions of the Nakba, along with fighting in Gaza and Israel's current occupations of East Jerusalem and the West Bank, along with some videos. One featuring Fuad Sahuan, whose family was driven from Haifa when he was four.
3: And we were never allowed to go back. So we lost our properties, we lost our bank accounts, we lost our furniture, our cars, and our identity.
29: The Jewish community is upset about 100 people demonstrating outside the museum Friday evening, calling it a singular telling of a complicated history that also saw Israel attacked and more than 850,000 Jews displaced. Simon Wohl is CEO of B'nai B'rith, a Jewish human rights organization.
4: A national museum of human rights presents a one-sided position. It reframes an understanding of history, and context is critical.
29: The Arab-Israeli war is addressed in another gallery. Amid concerns of a lack of openness with the Jewish community, the museum's only Jewish board member, Mark Berlin, resigned.
5: So I do think there's been an activist ideological narrative being put forward by the creation team, and to me, that's problematic.
29: Earlier this month, Federal Heritage Minister Mark Miller rejected calls in question period to intervene.
6: It is not the place of the minister or anyone in this house to dictate museum policy and what is curated and what is not.
29: As curator, Masson insists care was taken, but the focus is clear.
28: We came to this project with an awareness that Palestinian voices are often marginalized, spoken over, or even silenced.
29: With that, the exhibit will open as is, exploring a divisive subject at a divisive time. Cameron McIntosh, CBC News, Winnipeg.
7: Ebola has killed 321 people and infected more than 1,200 in the Democratic Republic of Congo. The new numbers come after the U.S. Centers for Disease Control raised its response to the highest level possible for the region. Health officials have been battling the outbreak of a rare Ebola strain for months. The Canadian government maintains the risk for Canada is low. The DRC has filed a case against Rwanda with the International Court of Justice. Congo is accusing the country of genocide, racial discrimination, and torture. Congo says Rwanda backed and directed militant groups in Congolese territory. The allegations span decades. Rwanda has consistently denied it backs rebel groups in Congo. You are listening to Your World Tonight from CBC News. I'm Stephanie Skanderas. You can hear Your World Tonight on the CBC News app or wherever you get your podcasts.
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7: Prime Minister Mark Carney this week outlining some of Canada's economic goals. He's been touting a broader strategy of reliability and self-sufficiency. In line with that comes the first battery-grade cobalt refinery on the continent. As Lisa Shing tells us, it means a small town in Ontario will finally live up to its name.
8: Construction is underway in North Cobalt, Ontario. Workers are retrofitting an old metals refinery and adding new buildings to give it a new purpose, refining cobalt, an important step in turning the element into a product called cobalt sulfate. That's essential in lithium-ion batteries. Those batteries go in everything from EVs and smartphones to fighter jets.
9: We need these critical minerals for our batteries and for our high tech. in order to function as a modern society.
8: Trent Mell is the founder of Electra Battery Metals, the company behind the $100 million project. He's hoping the Canadian refinery will mean less dependence on China, which currently has the critical mineral supply chain locked down, producing up to 90% of the world's refined cobalt. Once the Ontario plant is up and running, a first in North America, it's supposed to produce roughly 4% of global supply.
9: Right, if a conflict strikes and you don't have this in place and you're reliant on a potential adversary, you've already lost the battle.
8: That's likely why the refinery has received millions in funding from the U.S. Department of Defense and the Canadian federal government.
10: So this is where we introduce the sulfuric acid.
8: Even though the operation is based in a town called Cobalt, there isn't enough of it available locally, so it will come from mines in the Democratic Republic of Congo. Ethically sourced, says Electra. At the refinery, the dark powder will undergo several steps to take out other metals, making it as pure as possible, resulting in reddish crystals. Graham Kinsman is the company's metallurgical lab lead.
11: At each stage of the process, we're adjusting pHs, we're adjusting temperatures to make sure that we are efficiently removing the material that we need to remove.
8: While 60% of the output is earmarked for South Korean company LG Energy Solutions, the final material will undergo testing to guarantee its quality.
13: Building the midstream is very, very, very important.
8: Marilyn Spink, the executive director of the Canadian Critical Minerals and Materials Alliance, says that refining piece, that middle stream, could be Canada's contribution to the supply chain.
13: If there's cobalt, in Canada, we could stop importing the cobalt as you scale up and de-risk your Chemtech processing. And that's really, really hard. It takes a lot of talent and risk.
8: That risk is why Mells is playing it safe for now.
9: Look, this is a case of a Western company copying what's happening in China. Right? We don't need to reinvent the wheel.
8: The goal, finish construction early next year and ramp up production by the end of 2027. Lisa Shing, CBC News, North Cobalt, Ontario.
14: Finally,
15: with hair-raising precision, the giant chopper is positioned 40 feet away, and each 7-ton load gently lowered within a tolerance of just 2 inches.
14: A CBC News report from just over half a century ago, as some of the final pieces were being lifted onto Toronto's CN Tower. Today, the Canadian landmark is celebrating 50 years since opening to the public, attracting nearly 2 million visitors each year.
18: So this is 22 kilometers, that's about 11 miles per hour. It takes just 58 seconds to get to our observation level.
14: Vanessa David Alvarez started working at the tower over a decade ago. She told CBC Toronto host Chris Glover that she never takes the views for granted.
18: This is actually my favorite elevator because you get to see the water, you get to see like Ontario, Billy Bishop, you've got the planes coming in and out. I think it's my favorite view for sure.
14: The CN Tower wasn't just built as a tourist attraction. It was, and is, a telecommunications tower, broadcasting radio and television signals across a city where more and more tall buildings were getting in the way. Architect Nicola Casciato didn't design the structure himself, but is a principal at the firm that did.
19: There's nothing that's superfluous in this building. It is one piece of engineering that is from a structural standpoint, it's beautiful, it's elegant, it's mega, it's functional, and I think that's what makes it special.
14: A special tower that is still the tallest freestanding structure in the Western Hemisphere, and a symbol of Toronto and Canada to people across the globe.
19: It's an important piece for the city. It's an important piece for the country. It becomes one of those, let's call it a monument that we have here, similar to monuments that you would see around the world.
14: This has been Your World Tonight for Friday, June 26th. I'm Stephanie Skanderas. Thank you for being with us. Good night.

0: This is a news update on CBC Radio 1, 89.3 FM, 990 AM. Good evening, I'm Julie Buckingham at 628. It is 26 in downtown Winnipeg. In Brandon, it is 24. Thompson is 25 degrees. The province says the safe drug consumption site opened in Winnipeg today on Henry Avenue. According to a statement from Aboriginal Health and Wellness, which is running it, and this was provided by the province, the site began with a gradual launch. It will next be open multiple dates in July and fully opened in August. The group says it is taking that approach so that everyone comes through the door gets a safe environment. Meantime, Winnipeg police admit it may have underestimated the open drug use in the city. It is in the first 48 hours of a 10-day crackdown, officers interacted with 100 people. The enforcement strategy sees WPS in all parts of the downtown, Point Douglas and other areas, targeting those dealing or under the influence. Superintendent Brian Milne says they're responding to public complaints. U.S. Ambassador Pete Hoekstra is in Winnipeg, arriving yesterday, meeting with the Premier Wabkenu today. A spokesperson for his office says the two discussed agriculture, mining, steel, energy, aerospace, and Churchill. Next local news comes your way at 7 o'clock.
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6: Hello, I'm Neil Kirksall.
7: Good evening. I'm Chris Howden. This is As It Happens. Tonight,
6: making a house a home, former resident of 24 Sussex, Catherine Clark, tells us she's cautiously optimistic that the vacant and crumbling official residence of the Prime Minister may be restored at last.
7: Making a house not a home. The U.S. Supreme Court gives Donald Trump the green light to end legal protections for hundreds of thousands of people from Haiti and Syria, panicking families who were building a life in the U.S.
6: Catching heat, record temperatures are killing people across Europe, and the UN's global chief heat officer says it is time for leaders and the voters who elect them to start thinking past the heat of the moment.
7: Late in the game, when Jill Tucker went to a World Cup watch party to cheer on Cape Verde, she didn't expect to run into one of her former students from Cape Verde, who, it turned out, had spent decades searching for her.
6: The tickle finger of fate. It turns out apes love to laugh, especially when they're tickled. So researchers got busy tickling them to track the evolution of the chuckle.
7: And that's another fine messy they've gotten us into. A huge new statue depicting soccer superstar Lionel Messi has one major problem. The phallic World Cup trophy the sculptor erected between his knees. As it happens, the Friday edition, radio that is not sure who gave that thing the groin light.

0: Today, Prime Minister Mark Carney announced a new plan to rehabilitate 24 Sussex Drive, the official but long vacant Ottawa residence of the Prime Minister.
1: So today, our government is acting to renew this building, restore this institution, preserve our history, protect our heritage and traditions for generations to come.
0: Leaders have long avoided the potentially negative optics of spending taxpayer money to repair the decaying mansion, but Mr. Carney's plan sidesteps that issue as he seeks to find donors to cover the multi-million dollar restoration. The design itself will be open to a competition, with architectural and engineering firms submitting plans to a jury of experts led by architect Moshe Safdie. Catherine Clark lived in 24 Sussex as a child when her father Joe Clark was Prime Minister. She also hosted the documentary series The Residences about that building. We reached her in Winnipeg.
2: Catherine, I have to admit, I was quite surprised to hear this from Prime Minister Carney today. Were you?
3: No, I wasn't entirely surprised, only because our family had been made aware that there were some decisions that were in the works. And I also think that I'm not surprised because Mr. Carney is the type of person who seems fairly decisive in decision-making, and he clearly was in this case, too.
2: There have been studies before, plans laid before. Does all of it feel different to you, that this time it will actually lead to the rehabilitation of 24 Sussex?
3: Yeah, I think I get the strong feeling that it will, and I think that's partly because what is being proposed in this particular case is also the involvement of other Canadians who are contributing what seems to be private individual funds to this process. And so my fingers are tightly crossed because, boy, this has been a long time coming.
2: Well, that's the thing. I mean, because people have described it as a political football. I mean, no one wanted, many leaders did not want to tackle it because they didn't want to have this expenditure, you know, and have taxpayers bear the brunt of it. But it's also a national symbol. So but this idea of crowdsourcing that private funding instead of, you know, taking it from taxpayer money in the usual way, how does that sit with you?
3: I think there is an understanding that this is a delicate topic in general, because we do have a difficult situation now in this country when it comes to housing. And so the idea of spending millions and millions of dollars to refurbish an official residence may not sit very well with a lot of Canadians. That is mitigated in this circumstance by asking other generous Canadians who may be able to make a more significant financial contribution to be a part of the process. So I think that it's just a solution that seems fairly neat, but that also, you know, looks to the very best of Canadian design in terms of that part of the process too. This is going to be a competition, and I think that that's exciting.
2: In terms of the national symbol aspect of 24 Sussex, you may have seen the headline on the New York Times story for these developments begins, quote, Canada's 24 Sussex Drive is a dump, unquote. I mean, obviously they want to grab attention, but I'm sure others have described it that way. But to have it described that way by a newspaper such as the New York Times, what signal does that send?
3: Well, I think, you know, if we're being honest about it, it's kind of embarrassing. And I think that that's what we're trying to resolve with this new announcement today. It's a beautiful property. It's situated in a relatively central location of Ottawa. And it is not fit for purpose, including not fit for living right now. And it's, you know, abdicating responsibility for making a decision about it is just not really acceptable because we elect governments to make decisions on the behalf of Canadians. I think that ensuring that we have a place that is beautiful and fully Canadian and fit for a family to actually live in safely is definitely a smart move and good for our reputation as a country on the international stage, too.
2: You did a documentary on 24 Sussex back in 2015. You were 2 years old when you lived there. When you look at pictures of your time there, what does that bring up for you?
3: Well, you know, I actually do have some memories. Mm-hmm. I have memories of the pool, mm-hmm. and which, I mean, I think is probably not an unusual thing for a kid to have memories of the fun parts. And there were checkerboard floors in the main entrance hall at the time as well, which I thoroughly loved. And when I look at photos of the house now, I think it's really important for Canadians to remember that as much as it is an official residence, it is also a home for the people who live in it. And when you become prime minister, it's not your decision as to where you live. You have to live somewhere where you can be guaranteed by the RCMP to be safe, and where you can also

0: penitentiary system, unquote. What did you think when you heard that?
1: Well, I thought it was, I mean, honestly, it's a great quote.
0: It sure is.
1: I probably wouldn't have described it that way. And it's possible that other spouses and family members had different experiences. I tend to think of our official residences with a tremendous amount of fondness. That's partly because I've been in almost all of them and lived in Stornoway and 24 Sussex. And I understand that that they're very much a home. You know, I don't say that, you know, for any reason other than to try to illustrate that these are spaces for families as well. And my experience really was entirely positive. And I think what I also recognized, though, and this was through the documentary that we made, which was, in fact, based on my mother's book, Residences, yeah, which was published in the 1980s, that these are also symbols of who we are as Canadians, who we were as Canadians. And now we have an opportunity to define a new symbol as to who we want to be seen as Canadians.
0: Catherine Clark, I'm glad we could speak. Thank you for this.
1: Thank you, Neil. Great to talk to you.
0: Likewise.
2: Catherine Clark is the president of Catherine Clark Communications and a former resident of 24 Sussex Drive. We reached her in Winnipeg.

0: 1.3 million people have made the United States home under temporary protected status, but their sense of safety was destroyed this week when the Trump administration was granted a major legal victory. As we told you yesterday on the program, the U.S. Supreme Court has given the Department of Homeland Security the power to strip immigrants of that humanitarian status and the protection from deportation it provides. That puts immigrant communities across the country on more uncertain ground than ever, Haitians in Springfield, Ohio among them. The city is home to around 12,000 Haitians, many of whom are under temporary protected status. Vidas Dorsanville is a pastor and the executive director of the Haitian Community Help and Support Center and a temporary protected status holder himself. We reached him in Springfield, Ohio.
1: Vidas, your center is a hub. People always come for help and advice. What are people saying? How are they reacting in response to this decision?
2: I think that from what I've seen from yesterday, folks came to us with questions of, in terms of what they should do. You know, when things like this happen, especially with the extreme ruling of the Supreme Court, they ask questions if they should continue to go to work or if they can continue to hold the money at the bank. Yeah. What will happen to them? What will happen to their kids? So these are questions that we got from people. And we also got questions from folks. They ask us what they should tell their employers by the fact that today employers started telling folks not to come to work after July 1st. Yeah. So it is very difficult now to deal with this type of situation.
1: Difficult and emotional, I imagine.
2: Yes, it's emotional because parents are afraid to see them being separated from the kids. I think this is the most fearful things from parents. But all that we tell them is to keep calm. And this evening, the Haitian Support Center, in partnership with ABLE, will have a Zoom call, and we ask members from our community to join that Zoom call so that they can ask questions to a legal team that will be available to help them with some answers.
1: You are an asylum seeker as well. You hold temporary protected status. What does this decision mean for you?
2: It means everything because it has a huge impact on the work that I am doing here in Springfield. That might affect as well my studies. Yeah, I think it is so disruptive, if I can put it that way, because TPS comes with a work permit that allow you to work and continue to do business and to buy home if you want to do anything. But when they end TPS this way, it's as if like everything is in limbo now.
1: How are other people in the city, in the state, responding, non-Haitians?

0: How are they responding to what is happening and what is happening to you?
1: I would say that the vast majority of Springfielders or Ohioans have been so supportive of the immigrants community, not only the Haitians, but all the immigrants community in Ohio. Especially in Springfield, we have the vast majority of people who have been supporting us. And you could see that yesterday at our rally. In our short notice, so many folks came out to support and to show the solidarity. So this is so encouraging to see, even though there are some decision that comes from the top to put us down, but at a community level, we have folks who are standing with us and recognize our contribution to the community.
0: Ohio's Governor, Republican Mike DeWine, has said he believes this decision is a mistake, that all of the Haitians who are in Ohio legally, mainly in Springfield, are now being made illegal and will be subject to deportation. What do you think Springfield will lose should you and other Haitians be forced to leave?
1: It will lose a lot, because one thing that people should know is Haitians have contributed or have worked in every sector in Springfield. They work at the school district. They work at the hospitals. They work at the factories. They work everywhere. And they are business owners. They are homeowners. They have brought that type of vibrancy to the city. I know that will be impactful, and not only put Haitian in confusion, but also put every sector in Springfield in a difficult situation. Because if the workforce goes away, I know some of the factories will have huge issues dealing with it.
0: We've certainly covered what has been happening in Haiti over the last several years. The U.S. State Department itself warns U.S. citizens against traveling to Haiti, citing violence, crime, terrorism, the threat of kidnapping. If you do have to go back, what would it mean for you?
1: I would be exposed to kidnapping and torture, because, you know, if people know Haiti well, they would know that if folks like me get back to Haiti right now, it would have been a suicidal decision. Because those hoodlums, especially all those, how they call them, the Vive Ensemble group led by Jimmy Cherizier, and all those gangsters, the leader of those groups, they are all over TikTok and social media. They saw everything. They see everything that people are doing. Mm. They know me very well. If I go to Haiti knowing that I am the person in here, they would know that I was that executive director of that organization. Maybe they would know that I would come back home with money, and automatically I would have been a target. And this is very concerning to me. So that's the case for so many other Haitians.
0: Viles, I appreciate this. Please take care.
1: Thank you so much, Neil.
2: Viles d'Orsainville is a pastor and the executive director of the Haitian Community Help and Support Center and a temporary protected status holder. He's in Springfield, Ohio.

The last time we spoke with primatologist Chiara De Gregorio, it was about something a little outside her typical wheelhouse, caterpillars. And we promised that someday we would chat with her about her primary focus, which is, of course, primates. That time is now. Ms. De Gregorio is an author of a new study on great ape laughter, specifically how the laughter of different ape species resembles and diverges from that of humans. Its goal was to uncover some hints of how laughter evolved. And to carry out that work, Ms. De Gregorio and her colleagues relied on decades-old recordings of various apes laughing, collected by researchers who actually tickled the animals. The results sound like this.

0: in order, the sounds of orangutans, bonobos, chimpanzees, and gorillas producing something we can all understand, laughter. We reached Chiara De Gregorio in Bologna, Italy.
1: Chiara, when I listen to that, it's impossible not to smile. What do you do when you hear those sounds?
2: Well, smile for the first maybe 200 and then as the analysis goes on and on, kind of look like, oh, how many laughter are these like animals having at, you know, my face.
1: And which ones are making which laugh, all of that. These are older recordings, so you did not have the pleasure of tickling an ape yourself. But what do you know about what it was like for your colleagues who did do that?
2: So basically what they do was to record when young individuals were having playful interaction with each other. So we're like playing, play fighting, all these kind of things. That is one context of emission. So we know that the great apes laugh in this context. But there is another context, which is the context of tickling, because as much as human children, also small apes love to be tickled. And so in that case, there were familiar caretakers, so familiar individuals that will tickle them. And sometimes you can really see the animals asking for it, like really giving the hand, like, okay, tickle my feet, tickle my hand. So kind of funny, yeah.
1: So you tried to create sort of an evolutionary timeline by analyzing the laughter of the different species and then comparing them to humans. What were you able to take away from that timeline?
2: So the first thing we found is that the rhythm itself of laughter is remarkably stable during evolution, meaning that from orangutans to gorillas to bonobo and chimpanzees and to human, we all laugh in a very regular way that we can define an isochronous rhythm, meaning that it's like the ticking of a clock or like the ticking of a metronome. So we are all very regular in that. So in a way, we could say that the rhythm that we are using when laughing dates back 15 million years. But then we also found some differences. For example, the rhythm of laughter accelerated with evolution. So this rhythm, it's like the metronome, right? It's regular, but my metronome can tick in different tempos. So it could be like tick, tick, tick for humans, while it's like more tick, tick, tick for orangutan, so slower.
1: Is there one species that is the closest to us?
2: So yeah, bonobo and chimpanzees are the ones that are showing a faster tempo than, you know, gorillas and orangutans, but still not as fast as we laugh. And they also show a little bit more variability in this tempo, meaning that, for example, for orangutans and gorilla, it seems like the rhythm of laughter is kind of hardwired. So it's like pressing a button and then they laugh in that way. Going to bonobo and chimpanzees, they start being a little bit more variable, meaning they could laugh like slower or maybe a bit faster.
1: You have these recordings, obviously, and you can record people laughing now, but you don't have samples of early human laughter, obviously. So what kind of challenges does that reality pose for your work?
2: The challenge is really trying to understand how did we evolve to have such a complex way of laughing, right? Because we're not like the other great apes that laugh just when playing. We laugh in many different situations. We laugh in a small, polite way in front of our boss that makes a joke. But then when we are at the pub with friends and family, we laugh in a different way, maybe also crying while laughing and things like this. So how do we got there? And also, how could this relate to also the evolution of speech? Because it's about how we move our mouth and how we move our lips and tongue. And this is something other animals cannot do. So having a faster laughter, a more variable laughter, a laughter that can be modulated in different contexts really tell us that at some point our ancestor developed this kind of vocal flexibility and ability that eventually probably played a role also in the evolution of human language.
1: The last time you were on our show, we were talking about caterpillars, if I remember correctly. And I asked you then, you know, this is a, you're sort of stepping away from apes. Would you go back to them? And you said, absolutely. And so I'm glad we could talk about this. Was that about music or dancing in caterpillars? So what is it about these traits, these abilities that draw you in to do this work?
2: Because, you know, also with the caterpillar and ants, it was about rhythm. And here again, we're talking about rhythm. So I would say that in general, rhythm, I mean, from my point of view, I've been studying rhythm for a while now, but it always offers some, you know, some curious stuff. Every time we try to understand more about rhythm, it could be laughter of a gorilla or, you know, an ant doing a signal. And we always find super fascinating things because it's true. Rhythm is at the base of the way we communicate. And the timing, the tempo, the pace we use to communicate is super important. And we are starting to understand more and more in the last years.
1: A pleasure speaking with you again, Chiara. Thank you for this.
2: Thank you.
0: Chiara De Gregorio is a primatologist and research fellow at the University of Warwick. We reached her in Bologna, Italy.

That is La Mosca with Muchachos, Ahora Nos Volvimos a Ilusionar, which translates to Boys, Now We Have Hope Again, an unofficial anthem of Argentina's men's soccer team that salutes Lionel Messi by name. I'm not sure why it's directed at boys, but it's fun, and it doesn't make you feel weird and uncomfortable. Another nice tribute was the statue of Messi they put up in India about 6 months ago. That looked good, and it didn't make you feel weird and uncomfortable. Because look, even if you get mad at Messi for scoring on your team, he doesn't make you feel weird and uncomfortable. But now, there's a brand new tribute to Lionel Messi in Patagonia. It is 26 meters tall. That's 85 feet. It depicts Messi on his knees celebrating a goal. In front of him is a World Cup trophy. And as you gaze up at it from ground level and take in the juxtaposition, you feel weird and uncomfortable. Now, when you see a photo of the statue, you will say, oh. You might say it like, oh, or you might say, oh, but you will say, oh, because there are two related problems here, compositionally. First, the statue is bright white, and its shorts are also white, so he appears to be nude from the waist down, or, as the kids say, Donald Ducking it. And second, the artist has placed the World Cup trophy on the ground close to and in front of the kneeling statue's crotch. And I don't know when you last saw the World Cup trophy, but it's like, it's sort of a ridged column with a rounded top. It's not unphallic. Or to put it another way, it is phallic. From any angle, this statue appears to be celebrating a goal in a way that would certainly prompt a red card. And somehow neither the artist nor anyone who greenlit his art noticed that. And listen, a lot of work went into it. I'm not saying it's junk. I'm just saying that part of it really looks like junk. Here's Eric Mercury with You Bring Me to My Knees.

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1: We're going to take a short break now. When we return, Eleni Mirivili's job at the UN is to help cities prepare for extreme heat. But she says politicians have ignored her many, many warnings, and that has led to deaths that could have been prevented.
0: And a lot of drops in the bucket. Last night, Toronto Temple guard Marina Mabry matched the WNBA scoring record with a jaw-dropping 53 points. She attributes that historic achievement to the support of her team and her coach and a little help from her big sister. Stay tuned. I'm Chris Howden.
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1: We've all got a Canada thing. It's what makes us unique. So what's your Canada thing? Does it inspire you? Does it make you proud? Shout it out. Join CBC at the Forks this Canada Day and tell us. There's lots to do. Take a fun photo at our booth and play our trivia game to win a prize. Come celebrate with CBC, a proud sponsor of Canada Day at the Forks. 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
0: The CBC News is next. In an hour, it's Ideas with Nala Ayed.
2: Four directions, four seasons, four elements. Four has long represented structure and stability, but it's also a portal to realms unknown. How four makes and breaks the rules on Ideas.
3: This is CBC News. Good evening, I'm Julie Buckingham in downtown Winnipeg at 7 o'clock. It is 26 degrees, partly cloudy tonight. Risk of isolated thunder showers this evening, the low of 16. The province says the safe drug consumption site opened today on Henry Avenue. According to a statement provided by the province from the Aboriginal Health and Wellness Group, which is running the location, the site began with a gradual launch. It will next be open multiple dates in July, then fully open in August. The group says it is taking that approach so that everyone that comes through the door gets a safe environment. While they welcome a Winnipeg police crackdown on open drug use and dealers, some Main Street area residents don't expect it to solve the whole problem. WPS have started a 10-day program focusing on areas which are a hotbed for the activity. Cindy Lou Bicknell, who lives in the area, says while it's wonderful to see, she believes these individuals need more help.
4: There needs to be a connection there because it's like a gap that everybody falls through, and they need to find ways to help these people. It's terrible watching them. It was just terrible.
3: Bicknell says she has seen fewer people high since police have boosted their presence in her neighborhood. Meantime, Mayor Scott Gillingham says tackling the rampant open drug use is personal for him. He lost a family member to addiction in Saskatchewan and worked to get another with the problem into housing in Alberta. Gillingham supports the laws enforcing the laws being enforced and helping people find services. He says it's been happening up to now is not working.
5: We are failing them. In my mind, it's moral failure to let people spin unchecked in their addiction on our streets. I feel compassion. I feel we're failing sons and daughters that I look out my window and see every day when we don't intervene in some manner.
3: Meantime, community groups who support the unsheltered population issued a statement on the open drug use enforcement by police, saying they're concerned it was undertaken without consultation with frontline service providers. Police Chief Gene Bowers admitted that was a misstep. A new exhibit opens tomorrow at the Canadian Museum for Human Rights. It's on the experiences of Palestinians affected by the Nakba when 750,000 were forced out in 1948 during a fight over control of what is now Israel. Rana Abdullah contributed a number of items, including the keys to her grandfather's home. She adds this is about sharing stories.
6: We are told we exaggerate, we're irrational, we're political. It's always converted to a political conversation when it's not. We're just, like in this exhibition, what